0: may need for whatever the mission may be.
1: After the bill failed to advance on a 50-46 vote, Thune switched his vote in a procedural move that will allow the leader to bring it back up for consideration again later. I'm Lisa Dwyer.
2: A person familiar with the decision tells AP the Trump administration's told ICE officers to suspend most vehicle stops. It comes after two deadly shootings in a little over a week, the latest yesterday, a Colombian man in Biddeford, Maine. And President Trump says his primetime address Thursday night will include a focus on elections. This is AP News.
3: Now, more from the House Financial Services Committee hearing.

0: House Financial Services Committee hearing from earlier today.
1: The gentleman from New York, the ranking member of the House Foreign Affairs Committee, Mr. Meeks, you're recognized for 5 minutes.
2: Thank you, Mr. Chairman. And congratulations, Mr. Chairman. Let me just jump into this, because in your testimony, you talked about the Federal Reserve's, and I quote, rightful independence in the conduct of monetary policy, which is now, as the chairman, Hill has indicated, I also do some foreign affairs work. And I'm very concerned about what's taking place in the Strait of Hormuz and rising cost of gas, because we know that when those prices go up at the pump, it gives higher transportation and energy cost, and they work their way through the economy, generally making groceries higher and household goods, et cetera. So it depends upon handling it. So if the administration's handling of the conflict with Iran contributes to another inflationary shock, will you make the decision you believe is in the best interest of the American people and the American economy in that rightful independent stance?
3: Congressman, that is always our commitment, to make the best decision we can consistent with the remit and our understanding of the world. And as I said to the chairman of the outset, we'll deliver price stability.
2: So, and that's, you know, still based upon what we've seen from the president thus far. Now, I just want to be clear, make sure that, because I got to be clear on this, that if the president publicly pressures you to pursue a different course than the one you believe is in the economic, that you believe the economic data supports, will you follow the president's wishes or follow the data?
3: My commitment to you is to follow the law and follow the data, follow our very best judgment.
2: And that's even if he publicly criticizes you for doing it. If you decide this is the way to go, this is where the data shows, and he publicly criticizes you and tells you how disappointed he's in you and all of that, will you still do what the data tells you to do?
3: I will, Congressman.
2: You ready for that?
3: I'm ready to follow the law, and I'm ready for the Fed to deliver on the expansive remit that you gave us. I'll make only one other note. We have a wide lens. We're interested in what's happening in the war. We're interested in what's happening in military conflicts around. We have to take that all in, but then we have to shut the door and make our very best decision. That's what we're going to do in a couple of weeks, and that's what we'll do in the remainder of my tenure.
2: Thank you. So now I want you to know that I support innovation, but I also believe that the Federal Reserve has a responsibility to protect the integrity of our payment system from political pressure and short-term enthusiasm. And I believe that the administration has made expanding access to fintech and digital asset firms a clear priority of his, but the Federal Reserve has long evaluated access to its payment infrastructure based on safety and soundness, operational resilience and effective risk management, and the stability of the financial system, not politics, not political priorities. So can you what I'm concerned about is that there are firms that's connected to our nation's payment infrastructure that must have robust cybersecurity, fraud prevention, compliance, and operational controls, because failures can undermine public confidence in the financial system and leave consumers exposed to significant harm. So my question,
4: Democrat from New York, Gregory Meeks.
2: Can you commit that decisions about access to the Federal Reserve's payment rails will remain grounded solely in the Fed's independent assessment of systemic risk, safety, and soundness, and not political direction?
3: We're going to keep politics out of the Fed. We're going to stay focused on the responsibilities you've given us. And I think you highlight something very important. This new technology revolution, which is hitting the Federal Reserve and the economy, provides huge opportunities. The United States can lead in payments. Our economy can be the strongest in the world and improve its growth rate, but it's not without risks, and we at the Fed are going to strike the right balance between the challenges and the opportunities in payments and more broadly.
2: Let me just ask this. I got 28 seconds. But what objective standards must any firm satisfy before you conclude that the benefits of innovation outweigh the risks to consumers and the broader financial system?
3: I like the way you think. A benefit-cost test is a good test for economists like us, and if the benefits exceed the cost, then that's the kind of policy, procedure, and objective we want to pursue.
2: Thank you.
3: Thank you, Congressman.
1: Chairman yields back. The chair recognizes the chair of our Capital Markets Subcommittee, Ann Wagner of Missouri. You're recognized for 5 minutes.
5: I thank you, Mr. Chairman, and welcome, Chairman Warsh, and congratulations to you. my work,

0: on the Capital Markets Subcommittee as chairman has been focused on giving the American people and our small businesses more options and access to our markets, giving the everyday investor and the local employer better opportunities to grow their financial future and kind of on their own terms, I'd say. Under the previous administration, we saw a heavy-handed regulatory approach that aimed to strip risk out of our markets entirely. And time after time, the Biden-Harris administration pushed policies that limited financial freedom and stifled growth. Our capital markets are, as we all know, the envy of the world, and that is because we allow Americans to weigh risk and reward for themselves and make the financial decisions that are best for them and their families. Chairman Warsh, at a high level, how do you view the Fed's role relative to the financial system, both as a central bank and as a bank regulator? And I guess what I mean is, should the Fed try to engineer all risk out of our economic system, or should it act as a prudent observer that only intervenes when truly necessary?
1: Congressman, it's a leading question, which I can answer with we need to strike the right balance. We are not trying to take risks out of markets in normal times. The economic growth that I mentioned to your colleague just a moment ago comes about because of a certain dynamism in our financial markets, which comes from a dynamism in the real economy. That isn't created by the Federal Reserve, but we can be a foundation with clear, steady policies delivering on the remit that you gave us so that the American spirit and American economic growth can continue to be the envy of the world.
0: Something on the top of mind for myself and certainly for my constituents in Missouri's 2nd Congressional District is the state of the economy, including the cost of living, job growth, and interest rates. Though it is often characterized as being tasked with a dual mandate, the Fed, in fact, has multiple statutory mandates, including stable prices, maximum employment, moderate long-term interest rates, and financial stability.
2: Republican Missouri Congresswoman Ann Wagner.
0: When the Fed leans into one of these goals, sir, it can create ripple effects on the others, forcing a balancing act between competing priorities. Chairman Warsh, how do you weigh these different mandates and the trade-offs between them?
1: So I'm a little different than some in the economics profession on that, Congressman. I do not think we have a cruel choice between stable prices and full employment. I think the mandate that you and Congress gave us are entirely consistent. If we can ensure stable prices, the American economy can thrive, businesses can hire more employees, and the dynamic economic engine we talked about can continue to be the envy of the world. I don't think we have to run a balancing test. I don't think it's an either-or proposition. We're in the business of doing what we can to ensure financial stability over a business cycle and financial cycle, and we're always in the business of ensuring stable prices and full employment. At different times, our focus, our lens has to turn to one of those priorities, but I think they're entirely consistent with each other.
0: Which leads to my next point here. There are some who believe, Chairman Warsh, that the Fed should be used as an everything regulator, where instead of acting as an observer of markets, the Fed attempts to actively manage them beyond its statutory responsibility. Chairman Warsh, how does this mission creep affect the Fed's reputation, and should the Fed take actions beyond those specifically authorized in federal law?
1: We should follow the law. There is a tendency when circumstances get tough for any regulatory agency, any agency, to go to the edge of their authorities, but that's when politics enter the door. My objective, the objective of my colleagues, is to keep politics out, and the way we do that is we steer clear of things that we aren't authorized to do.
3: Gentlewoman's time has expired.
0: My time's expired, and I think that's the answer we're looking for. I yield back.
3: The chairman recognizes the ranking member of our Subcommittee on Digital Assets, Mr. Lynch of Massachusetts, for 5 minutes.
4: Thank you, Mr. Chairman. Welcome, Chairman Warsh. Good to see you. My congratulations I was pleased to see that in your opening remarks you spoke to the issue of artificial intelligence. And as the ranking member on AI and crypto, I was just curious to try to tease some more of your thoughts out on that. Not only in the financial services context, but AI in general. I mean, in the past, the Federal Reserve has been able to identify risks of impact to the financial system, but also in a wider context as well. And I wonder if you'd share some of your concerns about that. And I guess I'd like to know, under your leadership, what will be the Fed's approach on AI and how you protect the system from some of the risks that may be attendant to the adoption of AI?
1: Yeah, thank you, Congressman. We talked about this a bit in your office, and I appreciate the time. This is perhaps the most significant change in our economy in my adult lifetime. I take the new investments in intelligence, in some sense, to be one where we have to recognize it's a huge opportunity, but it also comes with risks and challenges. It is not the job of the central bank to provide or be certain of what the consequences are over the next 12 or 24 months. But we recognize that the United States is likely to be a big winner. The United States is at the forefront of these technologies. Both the human capital and the capital provided from investors are happening here. So the efficient frontier of these technologies are happening in the United States. This is a benefit broadly to our economy. But I don't want to sound overly complacent about it. These technologies also offer threats when they find their way into adversaries' hands. The infrastructure at the Federal Reserve, the infrastructure at our banks, large and small, they must feel new pressure as people are looking to use these technologies to do harm. So these technologies can be used for good and for harm. Over the long
2: Federal Reserve Chair Kevin Warsh answering a question from Democratic Massachusetts Congressman Stephen Lynch.
1: Term, I think the U.S. is the winner. Over the long term, I think there is a material improvement in productivity, which should have a material improvement ultimately in wages and the strength of the economy. But the long term it can be quite far out, and we've got to monitor things month by month, quarter by quarter as we get there.
4: Yeah, the thing that troubles me is every time we talk about AI, I hear about this race, and it's us against China, or it's us against South Korea, or countries in the EU. The problem with that thinking is that in this race, and we're seeing the velocity of change is enormous. It's exceeding obviously our ability to regulate AI. At the end of the day, I don't see the United States as the winner. I don't see China as the winner. I see artificial superintelligence as the winner. That's where we're rushing along this course. And at the end of the day, we're creating either us, and it doesn't matter whether the creator of artificial superintelligence is a good guy or a bad guy, or a good gal or a bad gal. That superintelligence itself will be the entity that we have to confront. And I just worry about the broader impact of what's going on right now. There's tremendous resources, as you know, being poured into AI. I just hope that the course of regulation does not meet the same fate that the regulation of crypto did, where the crypto industry spent close to $250 million up here on Capitol Hill, and they got the bill they wanted. If that happens with AI, we are in serious existential trouble, in not only in this country, but in this world. And I do believe that the Fed, in your position, has influence, has the ability to seek out those dangers that others may not identify. And I just ask you to please consider your role and the resources that you have, that maybe you can put a task force together to look at the broader implications of this, the adoption of AI. They can't even show us they can't even explain some of the things that they're using right now. The explainability gap is enormous. But I welcome you. I wish you the best. I really do. I wish you the best for all of us.
3: Gentleman's time has expired.
4: I yield back.
3: Chair recognizes the gentleman from Georgia, the vice chairman of our Financial Institutions Subcommittee. Mr. Loudermilk, you're recognized for 5 minutes.
5: Thank you, Mr. Chairman. And Chairman Marsh, welcome. Thank you for being here, and Godspeed with the position you now have, and we wish you the best of luck.
1: Thank you. First,
5: I want to talk about Operation Choke Point. As you are fully aware, Operation Choke Point 2.0 involved partisan actors at the Fed using, quote, reputation risk as a means to target and debank firms and individuals in the digital asset ecosystem. The energy industry and really anyone that partisan actors at the Fed believed unworthy of a bank account or loan. This was especially egregious given the fact that the Fed does not have a statutory authority from Congress to supervise for reputation risk. While I'm happy that reputation risk has been wiped from the Fed's guidance to examiners, can you please tell us what steps the Fed can take to durably ensure that statutory silence is never again abused by partisan actors to attempt through the Fed what they cannot make through law in Congress, and also what actions that you may be taking?
1: Yeah, so thank you, Congressman. Reputational risk has been removed from the dashboard that supervisors and regulators will have anything to do with. My view is that being a good supervisor and regulator is tough business, and we don't need to make it harder by bringing politics into it. Vice Chair Bowman has begun a series of reforms before I arrived in this, and I think you're going to find in the coming quarters and years we're going to continue to reform and refine our regulatory system so that we can have a safer and sounder financial system, and I'll add a more competitive one, too.
5: All right. Thank you for that, and we appreciate your work in that area. The Fed currently holds a considerable share of federal debt and has for almost two decades now. With a ready buyer and low interest rates, it's not surprising that Congress has been incentivized to run up large and growing deficits over the same time frame. You've spoken before about the Fed's role here and the threat of monetary dominance and fiscal dominance. How can the Fed get out of the business of underwriting Congress's fiscal irresponsibility?
1: One thing we can do is think hard about when we're going to be buying debt from the Treasury. This might not sound like perfect virtue, but when we have a crisis like in 2008 and 2020, my view is you created the central bank to take extraordinary actions. In more normal times, in a more normal business and financial cycle, fiscal policy needs to be a decision that you make with the administration. Fed should have nothing to do with it. I've set up a task force to focus on the balance sheet, to ask the question first, what's the effect of the balance sheet on the conduct of monetary policy and ultimately inflation? Second, what are the pros and cons of different regimes? I'm not of the mistaken view we can go back to where we were when I arrived at the Fed in 2006, but I think there are several other sustainable equilibrium we can achieve. And the third question is equally important. It took us nearly 18 years to find our way into this balance sheet. We're holding a lot of long-term treasury debt, long-term mortgage-backed securities. We won't be able to make changes overnight. Any changes that we make would be well deliberated, would be public, would be understood, and there would be quite a bit of time before any of that was operationalized. I look forward to the recommendations of the task force, and I look forward to hearing from my colleagues around the FOMC as we contemplate alternatives.
5: Well, thank you for that. And what are your greatest concerns with regard to the threat of monetary dominance?
1: Yeah, so you have a different job than we do. The independence that many of your colleagues have spoke about this morning is a political and economic decision to give us the pen on interest rates, to let us be the deciders of monetary policy. I've always taken that as part of a bargain. You're giving us independence in that, and my judgment is we should be staying out of fiscal policy. We shouldn't be weighing in, no matter how tempting it might be, either directly by buying assets that have some flavor of fiscal policy, or by opining on subjects that really isn't our business. We're going to try to stick in our lane at the Federal Reserve. We've been good at that for the last 6 weeks, but there's always a temptation to wander in other areas. I'm going to try to be reserved in my comments on fiscal policy with you and your colleagues. That's your job. It's not mine.
5: Well, thank you for those answers. They're very thorough and very refreshing to hear. And with that, Mr. Chairman, I yield back.
3: Gentleman yields back. Chair recognizes the gentleman from Houston, Texas, Mr. Green, who is a ranking member of our Subcommittee on Oversight and Investigations. Mr. Green.
6: Over here, Mr. Chairman.
1: Thank you.
6: Thank you, Mr. Chairman. I thank the ranking member as well. And I welcome you to the committee, Mr. Chairman, but I would also say to you that I will pray for you. And I'll pray for you because many of the questions that have been predicated today hinge upon a belief that you will sanction the president's desires. is thought among the general public that you're in the position you're in because the president could not have the influence that he wanted to have with the prior chair, and he believes he can have it with you. So I hope that you will stand firm and honor your commitments that you're making, though some of them are not firm commitments, as I understood your language. You indicated that you're interested in war. I appreciate this, but I believe you should also be interested in speculative bubbles. My assumption is that you are. Are you interested in bubbles, speculative bubbles, Mr. Chairman?
1: We've got a wide lens. We spend a lot of time thinking about what's happening.
6: I'm going to take that as a yes. Now, given that you're interested in speculative bubbles, let's just talk about a bubble that occurred. President Trump's meme coin, $Trump, profited an average of $1.74 million per day over his first year. $1.74 million per day. This amounted to approximately $636 million in total royalties and licensing fees generated at its launch. While this was happening, during that same period of time, nearly 1 million investors lost a combined $3.8 billion. This is because that meme coin lost value, dropped precipitously in value. It was a bubble. By the way, it is nothing. Anybody who's listening to me, if you've invested in a meme coin, you've invested in nothing. Zero. In a righteous world, it would be illegal. But given the Secretary of the Treasury that we have currently, it is not. And that's very unfortunate. SEC, the Secretary of the SEC, it is not. I think that we should concern ourselves with these speculative bubbles. And whether you like it or not, you have to concern yourself with it because when you lower interest rates, you lower the rates such that there's more capital available for people to use for speculative reasons.
2: So Democrat from Texas, Al Green.
6: Be concerned about it whether you want to or not because you don't want to see a speculative bubble. Can I have your assurance that you will be concerned about these speculative bubbles, Mr. Chairman?
1: So, Congressman, we want a resilient, strong, safe financial system, and we are looking at financial markets and we're looking at the real economy to make sure we deliver on what we can. Some of these other subjects are really more in your purview and responsibility.
6: They're in my purview. Excuse me for interrupting, but I have to. They're in my purview, but only because I choose to have them in my purview, and I make an issue of them. I have to vote on them. But they're in your purview, too, because you decide whether the rates go up or down. And if you lower them, then people can engage in these speculative bubbles, such as the Trump meme coin, and they can lose a lot of money, losing billions of dollars while the president makes millions on a daily basis. This is the epitome of ridiculosity. At some point, we all have to take a stand, Mr. Chairman. This is going to be your opportunity. You're going to have to take a stand at some point because this president is interested in making money. He puts money ahead of the people of this country. The people of the United States of America are secondary when it comes to the president. They may even be tertiary or quaternary, but they're not first. And at some point, you're going to have to make a tough decision as it relates to this president. Look, I'm not going to prejudge you. I'm going to assume that given your statements and the latitude that the Supreme Court has given you, that you'll make the right decision. But you're going to have to be concerned about a speculative bubble, especially as it relates to crypto. This is something that we'll all have to address. I thank you very much.
3: Chairman yields back. Chair recognizes the vice chairman of our full committee, Mr. Heisinger of Michigan, for 5 minutes.
7: Thank you, Mr. Chairman, and Chairman Warsh, congratulations. I join many of my colleagues in seeing you there as a very positive thing. In late 2021 and 2022, as has been referenced by a few others, the Fed had recognized inflation was not transitory. I'm reminded of actually a hearing we had where we had then Secretary Yellen, former Fed Chair Yellen, sitting next to the then current Fed chairman. And when I brought up the question about whether it was transitory, they did not have the same answer. And It was interesting seeing how that lag, and it sort of played into the fear that many of us had that, that there had been, more to this, this foot dragging coming out of the Biden administration. The quick, question is, while the appropriate speed of a response depends on what is driving inflation, I think you would certainly agree. I'm curious your view of how the Fed should make that judgment and act quickly once it does, because I think, as has been pointed out, there was a lag.
1: Yeah. So, Congressman, I appreciate the question. We only look to the past for lessons learned. We're not trying to relitigate the decisions that are made of our predecessors. But the reforms that I've already announced in communications, the task forces that have been established, are an attempt to make the conduct of monetary policy better, swifter, more sound, so we can deliver price stability. Our number one objective is to get policy right, and my judgment, as I said to one of your colleagues before, is that demands an open mind. That means not pre-committing to decisions before we take it up inside the four walls of the Federal Reserve. And so you'll hear from me a lot less forward guidance and a lot of listening. Generally, as a practice, what we're going to try to do, especially at the beginning, is deeper, more serious discussions among us, fewer pronouncements.
7: So I appreciate you don't want to relitigate the past, but I do think, as we all know, we also learn from history. And during the previous administration, the Fed took some pretty major regulatory actions, some within its statutory authority, and my view, maybe excessive, but others that were clearly beyond what Congress had really authorized. And, you know, everyone agrees a safe and sound banking system is essential to monetary policy, the economy, and the American people. But when the Fed exceeds its statutory authority or reinterprets old laws to claim new powers, that to me is mission creep. Can you assure us that future bank regulatory proposals will respect the important procedural guardrails established by the Administrative Procedure Act? The APA has been, in many ways, trampled, I believe, which often received only nominal consideration under the previous administration. How are you going to handle this?
1: So we're going to follow the law just as you say. You've established a set of laws. There's a set of regulations by which changes in supervision and regulation, changes in guidance can be made. We intend to follow them with an objective, as you mentioned, of a safe, sound, and again, I'll add, competitive banking system. This is a huge strength for the United States, and our banking system is stronger and more resilient than most around the global economy.
7: Expound a little bit about your views of the importance of a banking system to the American people and the benefits to them of a Fed sticking to the authorities that Congress has given it rather than going far afield.
1: Yeah, so we've got to keep politics out of the Fed. Politics can find their way into the Fed through any of the range of powers that you've given us. Our supervisors and regulators have a lot of authority over the thousands of banks that are regulated in the United States. Explicit authority, and also authority when they knock on the door and they ask a series of questions. One of the great strengths of the U.S. economy is the diversity of institutions we have in the banking business. Most of the G20 counterparts we have, they have a handful of banks. They're implicitly backed by their government. One of the untold strengths of our economy is the diversity of our banking system. We've got regulators that need to ensure that the regulation and supervision are tailored to what happens in those institutions. One size fits all might work for other countries. It doesn't work in the U.S. And the vision I have, Congressman, is liquidity and credit that comes up from the real economy through the banks.
3: Thank you.
1: And gets aggregated, not top-down liquidity provided by the Federal Reserve.
3: Expired.
7: Thank you. I yield back.
3: Thank you. Chair recognizes the ranking member of our subcommittee on housing and insurance, Mr. Cleaver. You're recognized for 5 minutes.
8: Thank you, Mr. Chairman. Let me be first, before I ask any questions.
2: This is a hearing in the House Financial Services Committee. They're hearing testimony from Federal Reserve Chair Kevin Warsh.
8: My personal appreciation for you and ranking member Waters for allowing and giving my partner, Mike Flood, and I, the opportunity to go out and deal with this housing issue that, frankly, I think is going to add a whole new dimension to our ability as a federal government to increase this human need for housing. So thank you very much. I appreciate, and I know he does as well, all of the freedom that you guys gave us. Thank you, Madam Ranking Member. Mr. Chairman, congratulations for your new step and your career and for being here. I appreciate it, having a good conversation with you prior to this hearing. And I'm sure that you're not surprised that there's a great deal of interest in independence and in theology. So there are four endowments of the human species, and one of them is independence. We have an independent will, and I'm interested in a declaration of independence, if you will. Wax eloquent on your view about the independence of the Federal Reserve.
1: So the independence of the Federal Reserve is sacrosanct. Part of the reason for the Fed's power comes not just from a printing press, though it can be useful from time to time. It comes from our credibility to make the best choices we can consistent with the law that you've written for us. And that credibility is bolstered if we are and are perceived to be independent, and so that's a commitment I can make to you, because that's the way we can best do our job.
8: Well, thank you. Thank you very much. Independence is a big deal in the real world, and then certainly with the Federal Reserve. but I also have to say that you know, there is a terror of the unknown, part of who we are. And the oldest and strongest of the human emotions, is fear. It's almost the first thing we have. Even babies will jump because there's a fear of falling. Even they may not even realize they are in the world, but there is this fear. And I'm not sure what to call this, maybe AI anxiety. But I clearly have it, and it's only my youngest son is an actor, and it would be inappropriate for me to tell everybody here to watch Sweet Magnolias on Netflix. However, I am concerned. You know, he's concerned, as many people in that business, about what AI can do to that whole profession. But there's this fear that at some point that AI may become more intelligent than human beings, and then put us in a situation where we become obsolete. Do you have, as the chair of the Federal Reserve, concerns about AI that you wish we knew and would address?
1: Thank you, Congressman. This is the most exciting opportunity, but with it comes the kinds of risks and challenges that you highlight. We at the central bank need to look at these with a view towards what do they mean for our mandate? What does it mean for our expectations of inflation over the next couple of years and beyond? What's it mean for employment? You told us that's our job. And so we have to look at artificial intelligence and the surge of technology with open eyes about it. I must admit that part of these challenges, I see huge amounts of talent and thinking inside at the Federal Reserve, but I wanted to bring in some outsiders to share a view, so I've created a task force on productivity and jobs to help us think about that connection. We're not outsourcing anything. We're ultimately going to make these decisions. But American ingenuity has found its way into artificial intelligence, and it's an exciting time, but one that we're not complacent about.
8: Appreciate it, Mr. Chairman.
3: Thank you. Chair recognizes the chair of our Subcommittee on Digital Assets, Mr. Stile of Wisconsin. You're recognized for 5 minutes.
9: Thank you very much, Mr. Chairman. Chairman Warsh, thank you for being with us today. A year ago on Saturday, the Genius Act was signed into law. And with that, a series of deadlines for rules to be promulgated began and the clock began to tick. You came into your job confirmed approximately 2 months ago. The deadline for the Fed to promulgate rules is this Saturday. Will the Fed meet that deadline?
1: Well, that's a fair and open question. I have been corrected. I've not been in the job 6 weeks, but seven. We're racing to put that out by this deadline. I'll just add one other thing, Congressman, without taking too much of your time. I think rulemakings from the bank regulators are best when we have a family fight between and among us so that there would be one proposed rulemaking for comment. It might not be exactly true this time, but that's my objective, that we'd be coordinated in issuing our rulemakings at the same moment.
9: I appreciate that. I think from this body, I think there's a huge opportunity with stablecoin, in particular to make sure that consumers are protected. That was one of the drivers of us passing that legislation. There's a lot of work to be done. You're new in your new role with the Fed, but we would like to be updated if, in fact, that deadline is not made. And then, in fact, when those rules will be promulgated, we're all anxiously awaiting, so appreciate your attention to that. Let me shift gears. There's been a lot of talk about AI, obviously, as any new technology, as you have said, brings forward opportunity but also risk.
2: Republican Wisconsin Congressman Brian Steil.
9: Argument, of course, is the labor market could collapse. We heard that offered by a couple of our colleagues. Of course, as we look back at other technological cycles in the United States, we've actually seen standard of living increasing. Jevons paradox tells us that actually as technological cycles come through, we have opportunities for greater employment, in particular if we get the rules of the road right, as in many ways the United States has in previous technological cycles. How are you analyzing your role with full employment, in particular as it relates to this next technological wave?
1: If this cycle, Congressman, is like the previous positive technology shocks, the U.S. will be richer, will be more productive, there'll be more labor, there'll be more wages, there'll be more compensation. That is if this follows prior trends. This technology shock is likely more significant. This is probably the biggest change in my adult lifetime because it's not just the creation of a new widget. What it is, it's changing the method of innovation and the speed of innovation. And I can't think of a country on earth as well positioned to take advantage of it. So that's on the one hand. But on the other hand, it can lead to disruption. My own best guess is that the advent of the technology will be augmenting existing work, that employees that were there will be more productive. And ultimately, at the end of the day, I don't believe in the lump of labor fallacy. All the jobs that are there have already been created, and the technology will remove some. Well, it might be disruptive in the near term, but it'll create a lot of other jobs. Just to give one example from history, and then I'll close. Who knew at the creation of the Internet that the Internet would create 1.5 million Uber and Lyft drivers? I certainly didn't. So I want to be very open-minded about the job-producing elements of it. But we have a day job, and it's to deliver on price stability and full employment. I've asked this outside task force of a few incredible experts to think hard about it over various time horizons, and we'll keep our eye on making sure we deliver in every one of those time horizons to ensure stable prices and full employment as best we can.
9: Thank you for that. I think there really is optimism, although there is downside risk. And I think one of the imperative aspects here is that we get the rules of the road right so that the innovation development is occurring in the United States of America and not offshore. One of my big concerns is how the Biden administration looked at emerging technologies in the financial services space was that they were pushing that innovation development offshore rather than encouraging that here in the United States of America. With 30 seconds left, a lot has been said on the positive numbers that came out today. How does that shape your short-term and long-term outlook with the final 25 seconds?
1: So it's one data point. The reason I create a task force on data is I don't want to overread or cherry-pick data. There might be some that look at this morning's data and say, oh, mission accomplished, everything is swell. That is not my view.
9: Thank you, cognizant of the time. Appreciate you being here today, Chairman. Mr. Chairman, I yield back.
3: Thank you. The chair recognizes the ranking member of our subcommittee on financial institutions, Dr. Foster from Illinois. You're recognized for 5 minutes.
10: Thank you, Mr. Chair, and welcome, congratulations, and I hope that you cherish the scars from surviving the financial crisis that we both suffered through. Yes. 20 years ago. I entered Congress and the Financial Services Committee in March of 2008, where I was right in the front row there, about 2 meters from Ben Bernanke and Hank Paulson, as they came to Congress to ask for a $700 billion bailout, watching the sweat drip down Hank Paulson's forehead. So I hope you don't have to go through that. But, you know, one of the Fed's most important roles outside of monetary policy is the operation of the central bank swap lines. And these, as you know, were absolutely crucial in preventing the global financial crisis from becoming a global depression. And I think, to my mind, remains the major reason why the U.S. dollar is the world's indispensable reserve currency, in an area where, by the way, the Chinese are trying to become increasingly competitive. And so the problem, of course, is that right now we have in the White House an occupant who sees his every power as a means of rewarding his friends and punishing his enemies, domestic and foreign. We saw that, an example, in the Argentine bailout, where he implemented swap lines using the Treasury's Exchange Stabilization Fund. I think he pretty much maxed it out. But reward one of his MAGA allies internationally with a $20 billion loan at well below market rates, or probably they couldn't get a loan from anyone at that point. And so the question that I have, that when you and the FOMC are operating those lines, particularly in times of crisis, do you see yourself as an agent of the president or as an independent actor?
1: Thank you, Congressman. I appreciate the question. The swap lines that we put in place in the 2008 financial crisis, like you, I think, played a remarkable benefit in trying to mitigate the risks for the U.S. economy. And it reinforced that the dollar is the dominant currency in the world. Now, my judgment as central bank chief is to let the dollar policy be discussed by the Treasury Secretary and leave that to him. But historically speaking, I think the swap lines played a major role. The dollar liquidity swap lines that the Fed has put in place are about the conduct of monetary policy. So those are independent, but I just want to distinguish one thing. The Treasury has separate authorities and can use the Exchange Stabilization Fund for swap lines that are unrelated to our powers and responsibilities.
10: Right. Yeah, but the Fed's the big dog in swap lines. I mean, you know, the ESF is, I think it's somewhere a little bit north of $20 billion, I think, is the most that they could deploy, which they did, much, I have to say, not to the benefit of U.S. farmers that I represent, but anyway, he decided to bail out his friend in Argentina. But that was the Treasury, and that was different. You know, so the question is, what happens if there is a crisis and you get a call from the president and says, I got this friend that I want you to bail out or punish by politically allocating those swap lines? Is there an independence there that we have to protect as well?
1: So the independence in the conduct of monetary policy and everything that comes along with it is independent. But just to go back to the 2008 financial crisis, when all that happened, as you'll recall, the Treasury Secretary and the Fed Chairman, they often had to work in tandem.
2: Federal Reserve Chair Kevin Warsh, answering a question from Democratic Illinois Congressman Bill Foster.
1: Hard to distinguish in crisis times, separate from more benign times, exactly where those roles and responsibilities are. And when we put in those swap lines, when I was a governor at the Federal Reserve, I remember frequent discussions between the Treasury and the Federal Reserve. We have our independent authority, but I don't want to leave you with the impression that in 2008 or 2009 we did that without a discussion with the Treasury.
10: Okay. Well, be very careful of that because you are going to be coming under extreme pressure. Now, let's say I applaud all of your focus on data, which we talked about when we talked, and in particular your need for better real-time data. You know, the question of whether we could have picked up the inflation earlier with more leading and real-time indicators, I think, is a very valid point. I applaud you for having your committees investigate that. But does this interest also go into real-time regulatory information as well, which I think is really going to be crucial in a world where there's, 24/7 banking operations? Banks and financial institutions can get in trouble fast. And so are you also going to be looking at the need and benefit for regulatory data on a faster timescale?
1: Absolutely. I've only been here for 7 weeks. The focus in those first 7 weeks, I must admit, is making sure that monetary policy gets back on track. But many of these lessons learned, like in data, how do we make real-time decisions isn't just as monetary policymakers, it's as supervisors and regulators. The world, as the discussion about AI suggested, the world's moving fast, the world's
3: expired.
1: Accelerating, and the Fed has to move with that speed.
10: Thank you. Yield back.
1: Thank you.
3: Chair recognizes the chairman of our Subcommittee on National Security, Mr. Davidson from Ohio, for 5 minutes.
11: Thank you, Chairman Hill. Chairman Warsh, thank you for your testimony today and, frankly, for leading at the Federal Reserve. The Constitution gives Congress the responsibility for monetary policy, and since 1913, that's fallen to the Federal Reserve. And, you know, a lot of people say, well, what did we create when we created the Federal Reserve? And the fight over the shape of our monetary policies is as old as, Alexander Hamilton versus Andrew Jackson. So I think a lot of my constituents wonder, you know, what happened to the purchasing power of their dollar? So could you share with us what you consider to be the definition of sound money, and what's the state of that today?
1: The discussion we had in your office was a lot of economic history about the first and central bank of the United States. I'm gratified that this is our third central bank in the United States, and it's more than 100 years old, and hopefully we've learned some lessons. One of those lessons is ensuring that we are as focused, at least as focused on the real economy as we are the financial assets and what's happening on Wall Street. This committee had long committed to a 2% inflation target. That is our resolution. That's what I'm here to say and double down on. But as we discussed privately, I'll say publicly, my broader definition of price stability is a change in prices such that households and businesses don't have to worry about it, don't have to think about it. And the test today about whether inflation is too high is represented by this committee. Inflation is the dominant set of questions because it matters to households and businesses. I'd like the change in prices to be such that no one's talking about it. That was a definition from the Volcker era, and I dare say the Greenspan era. It should suggest to you that as I sit here today, this Fed will deliver price stability consistent with what we have been saying for several years, which is inflation shall be delivered at a level of 2%. That broader price stability objective is still one in the back of my mind, and we'll see whether there's further reforms to be had.
11: Yeah, thanks for clarifying, because, you know, if you measure it by what people are talking about, they know that the affordability isn't there. They know the purchasing power isn't there. And, you know, whether you put it in number like 2% or whatever, you look at, for the long run, it's been significantly higher than 2%. But it seems like one of the biggest roles of the Fed is to prevent deflation. And if you're going to have a number where the mean is 2%, and you've got a long period of time where you've had it well above 2%, you'd have to have some significant periods of time where it would be below that. But I wish you the best in your challenges, because my constituents are counting on us to get this right. It truly is one of the most consequential things for our country. Sound money is truly essential to defending freedom. So I think the stakes are really high. You know, one of the things that we look at is the connection to the way that the market functions. The Federal Reserve covers massive fiscal deficits, and they certainly do that when they're the purchaser of treasuries. They load up their own balance sheet. In some ways, you don't get a price signal. What's the real 10-year? What's the real 30-year? Well, when the buyer is the Federal Reserve, you don't know whether they're creating a higher rate or preventing a higher rate from happening because it distorts the market. And we also talked about in this regulatory role, there's a sort of bridge between the Federal Reserve as a regulator and a monetary policy role. So I wonder, when we think about what we created with this version of the Federal Reserve, do you consider the Federal Reserve subject to executive authority? I mean, when there are executive orders that are issued, let's say just relating to the regulatory side, not monetary. I get some of the concerns on steering monetary policy. Presidents have always had an opinion on that. Well, if you put out a regulatory framework and the executive order relates to the regulatory structure of the Federal Reserve, is the Federal Reserve subject to executive orders?
1: Yeah. So it's a good question. Let me say a word, if I can, in 53 seconds about that, and go back, if I can, to say something about what you were talking about in setting prices rather than taking prices. First, as you know, I'm prepared to do everything I can to ensure the independent conduct of monetary policy. Can hear from all sorts of people, but we're going to call it the best we see it. On regulatory and supervisory policy, I do think it works best when the bank regulators, who you've all given authority to, when we can work in concert. I tend to not like it when there's a regulatory arbitrage if an institution's trying to choose between whether to be regulated by the OCC, the FDIC, or the Fed. So I'm encouraged to have a robust discussion with my colleagues at other bank regulators about what we think is the right public policy. But if we think the right public policy is different than theirs, we'll put it out for comment and notice, perhaps even as early as Saturday.
3: Gentlemen's time is exact.
11: My time has expired, and I yield back.
3: The chair recognizes the ranking member of our subcommittee on national security, Ms. Beatty, also of Ohio, for 5 minutes.
12: Thank you, Mr. Chairman and ranking member, and to you, Chairman Warsh. Thank you for being here today. And let me first start out by thanking you for reaching out to have a dialogue with me, and I look forward to making that happen. Also, I certainly appreciate your response, particularly to Congressman Meeks and Congressman Foster, on you holding firm on independence and that you would protect the data and the law. That goes a long way with me. I want to start with a question about the housing market. As you are aware, the Federal Reserve monetary policy heavily influences the United States housing market through setting of benchmark interest rates that directly dictate the mortgage rates and housing affordability. Many homeowners were able to access mortgages at historically low interest rates during the pandemic, but rates have more than doubled since then, and I'm concerned about the impact. This is
2: Democrat from Ohio, Joyce Beatty.
12: On first-time home buyers and minority borrowers in particular, who are also facing high home rates and insurance policies. Homeowners are exiting pandemic-related forbearances and also are struggling to enter into affordable repayment plans due to the high interest rates, which in many cases could push them into foreclosures. Now, I understand that the Fed can't increase housing supply or prevent foreclosures directly, but I'm interested to hear your thoughts on the impact of rate hikes on the housing market, especially for those more vulnerable homebuyers. And certainly, you know, we have a new amazing housing bill, the 21st century. I have to get that plug in that I have six bills in that. So now I yield to you.
1: Thank you, Congressman. We stay out of housing policy, and as the debate that's been had in this room suggests, you all have a lot to say about what housing policy is going to be, but I don't want to suggest that we don't touch it. We don't target housing, we don't target any particular sector, but the decisions we make have a big effect on housing, and housing plays a huge role in most households' family budgets, in their savings, so we recognize the importance of it.
12: And rate hikes.
1: Correct. Absolutely. We, as I said in my opening statement, if I think broadly about the conduct of policy today, I sounded quite optimistic about what was happening in manufacturing, what was happening in output. But you heard me say a somewhat more cautious note about housing. And I think that's in part because monetary policy, when rates were cut to extremely low levels, provided a what was thought of as a once-in-a-lifetime opportunity to get the first house. I would prefer a set of monetary policies that are not boom and bust, that don't just make one generation more fortunate about being able to afford their first home than the next. So what we can do in monetary policy is try to be clear about our objectives, deliver price stability in the context of full employment, and not react overtly to any data that happens one day or the next.
12: But
1: we have an effect on long-term rates, and we take it very seriously.
12: And you'll be sensitive to the issues that I'm bringing up. Okay, in my last minute, let me now turn to fraud and scams, which is one of the top concerns that we've been dealing with lately in this committee and my subcommittee. As you know, payment frauds, including scams, often involve multiple institution and payment methods, and no single agency or entity can solve it alone. What specific role do you believe the Fed Reserve should play in helping build a more coordinated cross-sector approach to frauds and scams?
1: Yeah, so it's another fair one. The Financial Stability Oversight Council, which the Fed is a key member of, fraud is on that agenda. That committee is run by the Treasury Secretary under the law, but the Fed has equities there, and the Fed needs to ensure that, especially with this new generation of technologies, that the American people don't lose confidence in our payment system, don't lose confidence in the banking sector that we regulate. So we do have an important role to play there as well.
12: I'm going to interrupt only because I have a few seconds later. I'm glad you mentioned this new generation. I've received feedback that better information sharing between financial institutions and online platforms is key. Do you agree?
1: Absolutely. Real-time information between lender and borrower is a way to make credit more available to more hardworking Americans.
12: Thank you, and I yield back.
3: Gentlewoman yields back. The chair recognizes the gentleman from Tennessee, Mr. Rose. You're recognized for 5 minutes.
13: Thank you, Chairman Hill, and thanks to Ranking Member Waters for holding the important hearing. And Chair Warsh, thank you for being here with us today. Chairman Warsh, prices for agricultural inputs have, after experiencing a spike during the Biden inflation that began in 2021, have remained stubbornly high. Needless to say, families are also in my district were themselves hit by the rise in food prices that began under Biden and your predecessor in 2021. And grocery prices remain persistently high. This strains household budgets and makes it harder for people in my district to put food on the table while also paying for all of life's other necessities that are also more expensive following that inflationary period. We saw in the 1980s how hard it is to deal with persistent inflated prices and the difficult decisions it can place on the Fed to get and keep them under control. Can you please tell us what is the Fed doing and what do you intend to do to ensure that a resurgence of inflation does not materialize?
1: So that's job number one. We cannot, I don't want to overstate, we cannot have a direct, immediate effect on short-term particular prices at the grocery store or in agricultural goods. But the job you gave us and the job we are resolute about accomplishing is to make sure that any short-term changes in particular prices don't broaden out, don't change to a generalized change in the price level. Unfortunately, that's what's happened for the last 63 months, and those days have to be a thing of the past. I'll make one other note. Good economics, going back a couple of generations, talks about sticky prices. And the longer that prices have been above the inflation target, it's usually a bit harder to dislodge them and get them lower. Our job, my commitment to you, is to take sticky prices and to unstick them.
13: Thank you. I agree wholeheartedly with that sentiment, so I thank you for your perspective. The Fed made some interesting judgment calls during the last administration when it came to its supervision and regulation decisions. Whether it was the war on digital assets, the crusade to make the Fed a climate regulator, or the use of reputation risk to debank disfavored firms and individuals, the Fed allowed itself to become the instrument of
14: partisan. We apologize for interrupting this hearing. Took place earlier today. We brought you live coverage here on C-SPAN Radio, where I do have to move on to other programming previously scheduled for this hour. It's the House Financial Services Committee hearing testimony from Fed Chair Kevin Warsh. You can watch this entire hearing on our website, c-span.org, or listen to it in overnight programming here on C-SPAN Radio.
15: AP News, I'm Ben Thomas. Sources tell AP ICE officers have been told to suspend most vehicle stops. Comes after two deadly shootings in little over a week. The latest yesterday, a Colombian man in Biddeford, Maine. Daniel Boucher says he saw an ICE officer pull the man out of his car.
16: I clearly heard the victim say, "I tried to stop." Clearly heard him say that. The ICE agent that shot him walked right in front of me. And I, of course, I was emotional, and I just let him have it. And he looked at me, and he said he tried to run me over.
15: Meanwhile, Jennifer King reports.
17: A man running from federal officers in northeast Florida was struck and killed early Tuesday morning by a tractor trailer. The 28-year-old was among four occupants of a vehicle that stopped in the parking lot of a gas station and convenience store in St. Augustine. Police say that during the encounter with agents from ICE and Homeland Security, the four fled on foot, with one darting across a busy road into the path of a semi-truck. Florida Highway Patrol says the driver stopped and tried to render aid, but the man died at the scene. It marks the third death in about a week involving encounters with ICE agents. I'm Jennifer King.
15: The U.S. military has reimposed its blockade of Iranian ports. Meanwhile, President Trump's backed off his plan to charge fees to ships passing through the Strait of Hormuz. He says regional leaders suggest they'll make investments in the U.S. instead. And Lisa Dwyer reports.
18: E. Jean Carroll has been paid over $5.6 million that a jury awarded, plus interest, in her sexual abuse and defamation lawsuit against President Trump. The U.S. Supreme Court recently upheld the verdict, paving the way for the release of the money held in escrow since the 2023 verdict, when the jury found that Trump sexually abused Carroll in 1996, then defamed her after she spoke out in 2019. Trump's lawyers plan to keep appealing at that payment. Also, the $83 million in defamation compensation. I'm Lisa Dwyer.
15: This is AP News.
19: Welcome to Washington Today on C-SPAN Radio for Tuesday, July 14, 2026. President Donald Trump walks back his previous demand of 20% of the value of all cargo through the Strait of Hormuz as payment for the U.S. patrolling the strait, and instead says Gulf nations will be making major economic investments in the U.S. Senate Democrats blocked the Senate from taking up the annual Defense Policy and Programs Bill, the NDAA, or National Defense Authorization Act.

0: NDAA, or National Defense Authorization Act, citing the resumption of the war with Iran and failure of Republican and Democratic negotiators to reach agreement on spending levels, defense and non-defense, for the next fiscal year. Labor Department's Consumer Price Index inflation report for June was 3.5% year-over-year, less than expected. Federal Reserve Chair Kevin Warsh testifies before a House committee promising the Fed will tackle inflation and make its decisions without regard to politics. The Senate swears in its newest member, Darlene Graham, appointed to serve out the term of her late brother, Senator Lindsey Graham, Republican of South Carolina. Russian sanctions bill, championed by Senator Lindsey Graham before he died, gets bipartisan support on Capitol Hill and in the White House. Supreme Court Justices Amy Coney Barrett and Elena Kagan testified before Congress about the court's budget request, including more money for security in light of increased threats. Plus, the CDC gives an update on the cyclosporiasis outbreak across the country, and the U.S. House votes on the Sunshine Protection Act to make daylight saving time permanent nationwide. Axios writing that President Trump on Tuesday walked back his demand for collecting a 20% toll from ships that transit through the Strait of Hormuz. Instead, said Gulf states would make major investments in the U.S. Trump's Hormuz fee announcement on Monday was deemed illegal by the U.N. Maritime Agency and shocked many U.S. allies in the Gulf. It also validated the Iranian demand to collect service fees in the Strait, something Trump himself rejected until several days ago. That was from Axios. President Trump was asked about this during a meeting in the White House Oval Office.
1: I was wondering if you could explain your changing thinking on the Strait of Hormuz applying a 20% fee. How did you get to the decision you just
2: made? Yeah, so when I put that out yesterday, as we've been doing that for many, many years, it was never fair to me that we would be guarding the Strait when we basically don't take anything. We don't need the oil at all. And it wasn't important for us, but it was important for allies. It was important for people that we get along with very well, including the major Gulf state countries. So I put it out yesterday. I thought it was good. I was called by different people, different countries, kings and emirs and all of the people that we all know and we all love. And they've been very strong partners. And they said, we'd love to do it a different way. We'd love to invest in the United States with billions and billions of dollars and continue our record setting, because there's never been a time like this for the United States with the factories, with the plants, with everything else. And we would like to invest tremendously in the United States as opposed to charging a fee. And I like that, actually, because I don't think anybody should be able to charge a fee for the Strait or for any other Strait relationship in terms of other sections of the world. I don't think anybody should be really in that position. But we were doing it as a reimbursement. The Gulf states are going to invest a tremendous amount of money into the United States, and that was very satisfactory to me. I think it's actually much better.
0: President Donald Trump in the Oval Office, sitting beside the visiting Prime Minister of Iraq. U.S. naval blockade on Iran was reinstated at 4 p.m. Eastern today. President Trump in his Truth Social post writing, the Strait of Hormuz is open to all ship traffic except for Iran, and that is because of their lying, violent, malicious leadership, which is taking them down the path of total destruction. U.S. continues to strike military targets in Iran, and Iran continues to target its neighbors, including Bahrain, Kuwait, and Jordan. President Trump was questioned today about the resumption of the war.
3: Given how the Iranians have been behaving, do you have any regrets about lifting the naval blockade or giving the sanctions waivers?
2: No. I gave them a chance. I wanted to give them a chance at making a deal. We had a deal 2 days ago. It was done. And then all of a sudden, they couldn't do it. They didn't like something about the deal. They couldn't do it. And they shot first. And that was a big mistake that they shot first, because we have been knocking the hell out of them. They're very difficult people. 47 years we put up with it. The SS Cole, you go back all the way. Thousands of people, thousands of Americans were killed. A lot of soldiers were killed. A lot of soldiers are walking around or not walking around. I mean, they've been so badly injured. The arms, the legs, the face, with the Soleimani, with the bomb. They call it the roadside bomb. Most people call it the roadside bomb. It's a disaster. And I killed him in my first administration. Had I not, it might be a different story today. He was

0: a mad genius. He was a mad, probably a madman, but he was a general, and he had total control over the country. And I actually think the leaders of Iran were afraid of Soleimani. But I killed him. And, by the way, with him went a very bad person also. They happened to be meeting each other at the airport. And a very bad person from Iraq happened to be a leader of Iraq happened to be killed in that same incident. So I don't know if I did you a favor or not. I've never asked you that question. You probably would know better than me. But no, I think that what we've done to Iran is we've taken away all of them, almost all of their military capability.
1: President Donald Trump in the White House Oval Office holding the news conference. The person sitting next to him, the Prime Minister of Iraq. And IraqiNews.com reports that during their meeting at the White House, President Donald Trump stated the U.S. no longer believes it's necessary to maintain troops in Iraq, while Prime Minister Ali Faye al-Zaidi reaffirmed his government's commitment to bringing all weapons under state control. The commitment is one of the most direct public signals yet from al-Zaidi's administration that it intends to address the long-standing issue of Iran-linked militias operating outside of full government control, one of Washington's top priorities in its relationship with Baghdad. That was from IraqiNews.com. From Fox News, U.S. Senate Democrats drew a rare line in the sand against the yearly must-pass defense package in an act of rebellion against President Donald Trump. Democrats blocked a procedural hurdle for the National Defense Authorization Act, NDAA, a perennial bill that opens up funding for the Pentagon and military. Many were already frustrated by the overall funding target of the package and pushed over the edge by the renewal of the Iran war. That was from Fox News. Senate Minority Leader Chuck Schumer, Democrat from New York, spoke on the Senate floor before the procedural vote on the NDAA.
2: When all the Trump administration can say about his disastrous war with Iran is that Vietnam was worse, a point Trump made yesterday, he reveals the scale of his failure. This is what Donald Trump said. The only thing he can say is Vietnam was worse. Oh, my God. A war that killed close to 50,000 Americans. A war that lasted almost a decade. A war that ripped America apart in ways that took decades to recover. That's what he compares Iran to. Oh, my God. Trump's supposed ceasefire deal has completely collapsed. Our troops are coming under attack. The Strait of Hormuz is a minefield. Gas prices are going back up. And Donald Trump is totally out of his depth. In fact, Donald Trump is drowning in the Strait of Hormuz because he has no plan. He had no plan when he got America into this war, and he has no plan on how to get us out. Trump started the war without authorization, without a strategy, without an exit. The reason that we have War Powers Act is to force an administration to think through the consequences of going to war ahead of time. Trump, of course, didn't listen. Both finally, after weeks, bipartisan majorities in both chambers of commerce voted to end it. We had tried and tried. Finally, enough Republicans joined us, but Donald Trump ignored them. So now the White House has formally notified Congress that hostilities have resumed, that American strikes are underway again, and our forces remain positioned for more. Yet Republicans want the Senate to take up the NDAA, the defense bill, as though none of this is happening, as though Congress can debate the nation's central national security bill while ignoring the nation's most urgent national security crisis. We cannot. I will be voting no.
1: Senate Minority Leader Chuck Schumer, Democrat from New York, on the Senate floor before the procedural vote on advancing the National Defense Authorization Act failed 50-46, short of the 60 votes needed. The Senate Majority Leader John Thune, Republican from South Dakota, changed his vote from yes to no and entered a motion to reconsider. That will allow him to take a revote in the future. Story from The Hill. House Republican leaders said Tuesday that they would aim to unveil and advance their framework for a third GOP-only budget reconciliation bill this week, with a markup and vote in the Budget Committee expected on Thursday. The Speaker, Mike Johnson, declined to reveal a framework for what would be included in the legislation, which lawmakers aim to move through the special budget reconciliation process that needs only a simple majority and not 60 votes in the Senate to advance, meaning Republicans can pack the bill with partisan priorities. Republicans have said they expect the bill to include a boost in Pentagon funding, a grant program to encourage states to adopt voter ID and other restrictions in the President Trump-pushed Safeguard American Voting Eligibility or Save America Act, as well as measures to address what Republicans say is fraud in federal programs. Some of the reporting from The Hill. House Speaker Mike Johnson got a question about this at a news conference today.
3: There's been a lot of discussion about what's going to be included in this reconciliation bill. Can you walk through how important and how imminent it is that the Pentagon needs additional funding and what that number precisely is going to be in the reconciliation bill?
4: The question was, can you list the specifics of what the request is for the Pentagon? We've seen it's over $350 billion as a request. And this is, some of this is transformational kind of funding that will help us change the dynamic of the Department of War and make it more efficient and effective. It's already the greatest fighting force on the planet, not even close. But there are some ideas, a real vision on how to improve that even further, to bolster that. You've heard the president talk about how he wants to effectively double the funding for national defense. Look, we live in dangerous times. We're fighting communism on our own shores, and we're fighting evil terrorists and tyrants around the world. And we have to be able to protect our national security. So this is not the place to get into the details of that. We are having a briefing tonight at the Pentagon with House Republicans, where Secretary Hegseth and his team will go through and outline a lot of this. Much of that is going to be classified, of course. But I can tell you that our resolve is to ensure if there's a list of responsibilities of the federal government, and it is a small list, the appropriate list of what the federal government is supposed to be, remembering in our match list system, under our constitutional system, most of the power is supposed to be reserved to the states and the people. But there is a few list of responsibilities that must be done by the federal government, and obviously national defense is one of them. It is the first priority to protect the people. By the way, in his State of the Union a few months back, the president asked that very important question of the body. Hey, stand and applaud if you think the number one job of the federal government is to protect American citizens and not illegal aliens. Every Republican stood for long applause. Every Democrat sat scowling on their hands. That's everything you need to know. A picture's worth 1,000 words, a video's worth even more. Go replay that. We're going to take care of national defense. We're going to meet our first priorities. We're going to do it in the order that we can gather the votes for. Reconciliation 3.0 is in process. There will be a markup this week. I was on the phone with Chairman Harrington until late last night. We're working out the details of that. I expect it to be noticed today for a markup on Thursday. And you will see the details of that. And I'm not going to unveil it here at a press conference this morning because we're working through with members, as you know how this is done, to build consensus so we can lay that out. So stay tuned for more on reconciliation.
1: House Speaker Mike Johnson, Republican from Louisiana, at a news conference today with other House Republican leaders. More from the article on The Hill on what they're calling Budget Reconciliation 3.0. The process is sure to be contentious and complicated for House Republicans, who are balancing a razor-thin majority, fiscal hawks calling to ensure the whole bill is paid for, and swing district members hoping to avoid legislation that would open them to attacks before Election Day. You're listening to Washington Today on C-SPAN Radio. USA Today writing about the Consumer Price Index, or CPI, inflation report for June from the Labor Department. After 3 months of acceleration driven by oil market disruptions tied to the Iran war, the U.S. annual inflation rate fell to 3.5% in June, down from 4.2% in May. That means overall prices still rose, but they increased at a slower pace than the month before. Contributing to the deceleration was the short-lived ceasefire between the two nations that drove U.S. gas prices lower in June. That was from USA Today. Kevin Hassett, director of the White House National Economic Council, spoke to reporters in the White House driveway about the CPI report and gas prices.
5: Got some pretty good numbers for consumers.
6: That's right.
5: CPI down considerably.
6: Yeah, it's really about the best CPI report we've seen in 6 years. There were, I think it was 67 Bloomberg economists that forecasted what it would be, and it beat expectation for all 67 of them. And I think the reason is that not only did energy prices go down a lot, which is something that people expected, but there are so many signs of the success of President Trump's policies. So, for example, we got a big decline in drug prices. We got a big decline in car insurance costs because we've increased the rule of law. It's no longer the case that people are rioting in our cities everywhere and stealing the cars. And so going thing by thing, there's so much good news of this report that, you know, we could go out forever. Tomatoes are down 10% in month over month, so you should go home and have a nice salad when you get home.
5: Blockade of Iranian ports was back into effect. Do you see that impacting consumer spending or the price to pay here?
6: The fact is that the Navy has made an enormous amount of progress at helping our friendly ships get through the Gulf. And if you look at the day-to-day traffic, then there's a heck of a lot of fossil fuel, of oil, making it out and making it to refineries in Asia and Europe and elsewhere. And so I know that a lot of people have been surprised in the past at, you know, why didn't oil prices go up by so much more during the conflict. Now we're even more secure in the Gulf because of all the actions that our military has taken. And so we're confident that we're going to continue to be able to get oil out of the Gulf in a way that's calming for markets.
1: Kevin Hassett, director of the White House National Economic Council, answering reporters' questions outside the White House. Congressman Ted Lieu of California, the vice chair of the House Democratic Caucus, had this assessment at a news conference on Capitol Hill of the Labor Department's inflation report for June.
7: The inflation numbers for last month came out today. It shows that inflation increased 3.5% year over year.
8: That is lower than it was from 2 months ago, but still an increase and well above the Federal Reserve's preferred target of 2%. That means grocery prices remain elevated. Gas prices remain elevated. Utility costs remain elevated. And what are Trump and Republicans focused on? Putting giant banners of Trump's face all over Washington, D.C. Putting Donald Trump's name on airports. Putting Trump's signature and face on currency and coins. We ask Trump Republicans to focus on what the American people want and not on Trump's own narcissism.
1: Congressman Ted Lieu, Democrat from California, the vice chair of the House Democratic Caucus at a news conference in the U.S. Capitol building. Wall Street Today, reaction to the inflation report, the Dow up 9, NASDAQ up 233, S&P up 28. Wall Street Journal writing that Chairman Kevin Warsh pledged to lawmakers on Tuesday that the Federal Reserve will bring inflation down, saying members of its rate-setting committee have no tolerance for persistently elevated inflation. He delivered the vow on the same morning that the Labor Department reported the consumer prices fell in June and that closely watched core prices, which exclude food and energy, didn't rise at all. The report should be enough to temper anxieties about inflation that had led some of his colleagues to suggest a rate increase should be on the table at the Fed's meeting in 2 weeks. That was from the Wall Street Journal. Here's Chair Kevin Warsh testifying before the House Financial Services Committee.
9: I would say today as we sit here, Mr. Chairman, we're at a hinge point in history. It's up to all of us to meet this moment. The task for this generation of policymakers and of individuals and households in the private sector is to ensure that the American economy excels far into the future. Now, at the Fed, our number one objective is getting monetary policy right. That's our clear and constant aim, the star we steer by. And if we get policy right, and I can assure you we will, the inflation surge of the last 5 years will be a thing of the past. Just a month ago, I chaired my very first meeting of the FOMC. My colleagues and I recognize that high inflation has been an undue burden on American households and businesses. And while monthly price volatilities and variations are inevitable, especially in an unsettled world, underlying inflation over longer time horizons is determined largely by monetary policy. As the chairman said at the outset, inflation's a choice. The members of our committee have no tolerance for persistently elevated inflation, and we share a resolute commitment to ensure price stability.
1: Federal Reserve Chair Kevin Warsh, also in his opening statement to the House Financial Services Committee, he said the economy, quote, is expanding at a solid pace, showing resilience in the face of recent developments. And he said artificial intelligence investment is leading the way.
9: I want to highlight the most striking feature of this economy right now, and it's business investment. The rapid pace, which appears to be accelerating, reflects in part the construction of data centers and other infrastructure, and the immense demand for AI-related equipment and software. Investment in equipment overall increased about 8% for the year in the first quarter. Within that category, high-tech spending logged an especially impressive growth rate of nearly 25%. At the Fed, we don't yet know fully the extent to which the economy will benefit from AI. Yet it seems inevitable that that which we're now calling AI investment will soon just be called investment. Even so, new opportunities for the economy introduce new challenges for central bankers. We at the Fed are monitoring the implications for employment and for inflation.
1: Federal Reserve Chair Kevin Warsh testifying before the House Financial Services Committee. Reuters reporting on another part of this hearing, Chair Warsh vowed to, quote, do my job if challenged by President Donald Trump, his most direct comment so far about how he would handle the sort of pressure his predecessor felt through much of his tenure. That's about how he would react if Trump continues targeting the U.S. Central Bank through efforts that included the attempted firing of Fed Governor Lisa Cook. Warsh told the House Representatives Financial Services Committee that the U.S. Supreme Court had recently reaffirmed the Fed's independence in setting monetary policy. That was from Reuters. Here are questions about this from Congresswoman Nydia Velazquez, Democrat from New York.
10: I would like to start with a straightforward, simple question. Do you work for Donald Trump? Yes or no?
9: If I'm permitted to say, we're an independent central bank. We're honored to be independent. Our independence came from you.
10: Okay, that's enough. Thank you. What steps would you take if the president or others in the administration target you or your fellow governors because he doesn't like how many of them are voting on interest rate policy?
9: So it's not my intuition to engage in hypotheticals, but I'll tell you this. The Supreme Court said
10: that's an easy way out.
9: The Supreme Court said that the Federal Reserve and the conduct of monetary policy is independent. To the extent there were questions about it, the courts answered those questions.
10: So what would you do?
9: I would continue to do my job.
10: Okay, good. Chair Warsh, do you agree that current monetary policy exists in an extremely polarized and politicized environment?
9: Outside the four walls of the Federal Reserve, there's no doubt a lot of politics. But my goal inside the central bank is for there to be no politics. To the extent there's politics there, we're going to get rid of them.
1: Federal Reserve Chair Kevin Warsh testifying before the House Financial Services Committee, questioned by Congresswoman Nydia Velazquez, Democrat from New York. This is part of the Fed's semi-annual monetary report to Congress. And Wednesday, the chair will be before the Senate Committee on Banking, Housing, and Urban Affairs. Justice Department putting out a press release today. The Trade Fraud Task Force, launched in August 2025 with the Department of Homeland Security, has surpassed $1 billion in civil and criminal recoveries, penalties, forfeitures, and publicly charged losses in less than 1 year. The U.S. House of Representatives unanimously passing legislation today directing the Treasury Secretary to stop minting pennies but maintain 1 cent coins as legal tender. And the bill also requires cash transactions to be rounded up or down to the nearest 5 cents. That bill now heads to the Senate. CBS News writing that U.S. Immigration and Customs Enforcement agents have been instructed to immediately suspend most vehicle stops during enforcement operations nationwide, except in cases involving serious criminal targets following fatal shootings in Texas and Maine over the last week, multiple law enforcement sources told CBS News. Senator Susan Collins, Republican of Maine, writing on X, while the investigation of the shooting is not yet complete, it raises sufficient critical questions that I spoke with the Homeland Security Secretary last night and urged him to cease all non-urgent vehicle stops. Fox News quoting Senator Collins, there's no doubt that ICE needs to improve its performance, but those who are calling for ICE to be abolished are ignoring absolutely vital safety work that ICE does. There were protests today at an ICE facility in Scarborough, Maine, where Democratic Senate nominees Nirav Shah and Troy Jackson spoke.
11: Don't ever wrestle with pigs. You both get dirty, and the pig likes it. I am so proud of us for standing up. And if anyone here was afraid, think of how afraid
12: Joel Delgado Guerrero was when he was abducted and killed and murdered by ICE. I have one question on which I will close. How many more Americans must be murdered at the hands of Donald Trump's ICE agents before we finally decide to abolish ICE? Now is the time. That what happened yesterday is nowhere in the United States, nowhere in Maine should this be happening. We need to stand together. We need to continue. Even for that gentleman over there, what we're doing here today protects people even like him. Because it could be any one of us. Any one of us could be that. And all I want to say is for his family, his children, I don't know. It's so heartbreaking that anything like this could happen in this country. And no one ever should have to feel that way.
13: Communist.
12: So look, here we go. We're going to do something to get rid of ICE. We're going to do something to get rid of the people that support them. Because we no world should we have to live in where you get up in the morning, go to work, and you're murdered. And I'm done with that bullshit.
1: Troy Jackson, and before that, Nirav Shah, two Senate Democratic candidates in Scarborough, Maine, at a protest at an ICE facility following Monday morning's fatal shooting of Johann Sebastian Guerrero by an ICE agent. In Washington, D.C., the White House border czar Tom Holman spoke to reporters about this in the White House driveway.
14: Are you confident that these ICE agents, not only in Maine, but in Houston, had the training necessary before they were sent out in the field where we saw these incidents happen?
15: Look, I don't know these agents personally, but just this afternoon, I contacted ICE and had them send me the training curriculum for vehicle stops, and it's quite extensive. I was trained in vehicle stops in the Border Patrol, and it's pretty similar. And, you know, when you stop a car, how do you stop a car, how do you approach a car. And so, you know, I don't know the specifics of these agents that are involved, but it's under investigation, and we'll find out how the investigation leads.
14: You said it was a pause.
15: It's absolutely a pause.
14: How long is this pause?
15: That'd be up to Secretary Mullen and the ICE director. They made this decision, but, you know, I think what they're doing is taking a pause and make sure that, number one, the ICE officers have everything they need to stay safe, because vehicle attacks are up 3,400%. And they're going to make sure, is the training sufficient? Did anything go wrong? I'm confident they're going to get back to their policy of vehicle stops, but they're doing, you know, what they believe is a necessary short-term pause just to look at it and make sure everything's good.
1: White House Border Czar Tom Holman speaking to reporters today in the White House driveway in Washington, D.C. In Houston, a federal immigration officer fatally shot Lorenzo Salgado Arujo, a Mexican national. And today, Congressman Adriano Espaillat, Democrat from New York, chair of the Congressional Hispanic Caucus, said at a news conference in Washington that the caucus will be holding a field hearing in Houston on this case on Friday. Story from The Hill. House Republicans on Tuesday broke a weeks-long impasse that had brought much of the chamber's legislative business to a standstill, passing a rule that sets up floor debate and final votes on several measures. The 215 to 211 vote delivers a key win for Speaker Mike Johnson, who had spent weeks trying to unify his conference as conservative hardliners press leadership to take more aggressive action on the Safeguard American Voter Eligibility, or SAVE America Act, and legislation to codify President Trump's border policies. Johnson ultimately won over Congresswoman Ana Paulina Luna of Florida and Tim Burchett of Tennessee, both of whom had opposed the rule before the July 4th recess, by advancing a plan to merge the Save America Act with a fiscal 2027 appropriations bill funding the State Department and national security programs, a legislative maneuver known on Capitol Hill as MERVing. That was from The Hill. Congressman Jim McGovern, Democrat from Massachusetts, the Rules Committee ranking member, spoke about this during the House floor debate today on the rule.
16: To all my friends on the other side who have held this floor hostage for weeks on end, let me save them the suspense. Nothing changes with this rule. There is nothing in this rule that forces the Senate to take up the awful Save America Act. Nothing. The majority is simply attaching the Save America Act onto an unrelated State Department funding bill and sending it across the Capitol. The Senate can and will strip it right back out. Everybody here knows that. The fact of the matter is that the Save Act is never going to become law, because even Republicans know it is a disaster that will make it more difficult, if not impossible, for American citizens to vote. It will make it difficult, if not impossible, for American citizens to vote. So what Republicans are doing here with this procedural move is not some master strategy. It is merely political theater designed to settle another Republican family feud. And if that's enough to flip members who have held up business for weeks, boy, they are cheap dates.
1: Congressman Jim McGovern, Democrat from Massachusetts, the Rules Committee ranking member on the House floor. C-SPAN's Capitol Hill producer Craig Kaplan writing on X. 215 to 211, the House approved a rule that attaches the Save America Act GOP voter ID bill to the 2027 State Department Foreign Operations Spending Bill. If passed, that would be sent together to the Senate. Congressman Randy Fine was the only Republican to vote no. House had not approved a rule allowing for floor debate on key GOP bills since June 9th. From the Washington Post, President Donald Trump is planning a primetime address Thursday that will use findings from re-examined government files to argue that the country's election infrastructure has vulnerabilities, according to two people briefed on the plan. Trump told reporters in the Oval Office on Tuesday the speech would concern voting machines, but declined to elaborate.
13: Around the nation are anticipating your big announcement on Thursday night regarding election machines and integrity. Can you give us sort of a sneak peek about what to expect and tell the audience
0: that
13: America...
0: Well, I'd rather save it. It will concern that subject. We'll have a couple of other things to
13: Why
0: say.
13: Why should
0: also.
13: People watch, though?
0: But I'd rather save it, but it's really big news. It's really, really big news. And our country has to shape up. But that's what we're going to be talking about Thursday is... It doesn't get bigger, because without free and fair elections, you don't have a country. We'll be discussing other things, too, but it's going to be a very big announcement, yeah?
1: President Donald Trump today in the White House Oval Office. He posted online Monday that he would be giving a speech Thursday at 9 p.m. Eastern, but didn't mention a topic. Of course, C-SPAN Radio will be carrying the president's speech, and you can follow it as well on the C-SPAN Now mobile app. Washington Today continues in a moment.
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1: 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Darlene Graham, the sister of the late Senator Lindsey Graham, Republican from South Carolina who died a couple of days ago, was sworn in today to take his seat in the Senate. She was appointed interim senator by Governor Henry McMaster, Republican of South Carolina. The Senate President Pro Tem, Chuck Grassley, Republican of Iowa, administered the oath in the Senate chamber.
18: The chair lays before the Senate the certificate of appointment to fill the vacancy created by the death of Lindsey O. Graham of South Carolina. The certificate, the chair is advised, is in the form suggested by the Senate. If there is no objection, the reading of the certificate will be waived, and it will be printed in full in the record. If the senator designate will now present herself at the desk, the chair will administer the oath of office. Please raise your right hand. Do you solemnly swear that you will support and defend the Constitution of the United States against all enemies, foreign and domestic, that you will bear true faith and allegiance to the same, that you take this obligation freely without any mental reservation or purpose of evasion, and that you will well and faithfully discharge the duties of the office on which you are about to enter, so help you God.
19: I do.

0: swearing in today of Senator Darlene Graham of South Carolina. She'll serve the remainder of Lindsey Graham's current term through next January. The longest serving House members from South Carolina, Republican Joe Wilson and Democrat James Clyburn, were on the Senate floor to congratulate the new senator. Story from The Hill. Ukraine supporters in Congress are urging quick passage of a bipartisan Russia sanctions bill authored by the late Senator Lindsey Graham as a way to honor him. Graham announced a breakthrough on the legislation shortly before his shocking death late Saturday night, saying that lawmakers had reached a deal with the White House to move forward on the long-stalled Russia sanctions package. Senate Majority Leader John Thune said the legislation needs to be run past the relevant committees in the Senate, but told reporters on Monday that passing legislation would be a great legacy, great tribute to Lindsey. That was from The Hill. President Donald Trump offered his support today.
1: Sanctions bill signed within the next week or two, including you signing.
2: Well, I know that Lindsey wanted it very badly. I think they may be adding Iran to it. They're going to add Iran, which is a very big thing if they did that. They may add Hezbollah, too. Just put them if you do business with Hezbollah. So we're looking at that, but they're seriously thinking, and this is in honor of Lindsey. This was his thing. He wanted this more than any other thing. You know how he felt. And there's a good chance that it gets done, but they'd like to add Iran, and they'd like to add Hezbollah to it. That's what I'm hearing.
0: President Trump in the White House Oval Office on Capitol Hill, House Speaker Mike Johnson also said he supports the bill.
3: Do you commit to putting Lindsey Graham's Russia sanctions bill on the floor in the House?
4: We've long supported a Russia sanctions bill, and the vast majority of the Republicans do. And I was heartened to hear that apparently Senate Republicans and the White House have come up with a formula that they think will work. And we're happy to receive and process that. I think it's appropriate. I've always felt that way. So yeah.
0: House Speaker Mike Johnson, Republican from Louisiana, at a news conference. Over on the other side of the Capitol building, a bipartisan group of senators held a news conference in support of this bill. First up, Richard Blumenthal, Democrat from Connecticut.
5: I guess I'm going to begin by channeling my Lindsey Graham to say this is a big effing deal. And we are all doing good today. Lindsey would be proud of each of us and of all of our colleagues who are joining today. This sweeping sanctions bill has been long in the works. It took painstaking, sometimes painful negotiations and discussions, but it meets a pivotal moment. Ukraine is at a crossroads. It is turning the tide on the battlefield. It is reaching deep within Russia in destroying its manufacturing and refining capacity. It's inflicting casualties of more than 30,000 a month, and it is taking back territory. The wind is in its sails, and now is the time for this sweeping sanctions bill. It's been referred to as a tariffs bill, but actually it imposes full blocking sanctions on wide swaths of the Russian economy, including its energy industry, financial industry, defense industrial base, oligarchs, business people, and Vladimir Putin himself. It imposes tariffs that are targeted, narrowly limited to the five major purchasers, up to 100%, with waiver authority that is narrowly tailored and constricted. And those five major purchasers right now of oil are China, India, Slovakia, Hungary, Azerbaijan. And on gas purchasers, it makes an exception for the purchasers who are buying less than 15% of total Russian natural gas imports and are taking significant steps to reduce their purchases. So our European allies are not targeted here. Very important to understand that we have so narrowly crafted and tailored and targeted this bill to aim at the major Russian purchasers, the purchaser of Russian oil and gas. And we crafted them to make exceptions for our friends and for the aiders of Ukraine.
0: Senator Richard Blumenthal, Democrat from Connecticut, at a news conference with other senators, both Republicans and Democrats, in favor of this bill. Reuters writing that the senators unveiled an updated version of the Russia sanctions bill, championed by the late Senator Lindsey Graham, which eases the original proposal's tariff threat on China, India, and other importers of Russian oil and gas. The bill, backed by both Republican and Democratic senators, seeks to impose sanctions on Russian officials and to use tariffs to pressure China and India to reduce their dependencies on Russia as an energy supplier. That was from Reuters. Associated Press reports from Paris, Ukrainian fighter pilots and troops took pride of place in France's National Bastille Day celebrations Tuesday as a massive parade showcased support for Ukraine and symbolically flexed European military muscle. On President Emmanuel Macron's last Bastille Day as president, he hosted around 30 other leaders for an event that appeared aimed at showing both Russian President Vladimir Putin and U.S. President Donald Trump that Europe is united and stepping up to defend itself. That was from AP. Among the leaders attending, Ukrainian President Volodymyr Zelensky. 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Supreme Court Justices Elena Kagan and Amy Coney Barrett, begins a CBS News article, urged Congress on Tuesday to provide additional funding to enhance protection for the justices as they face a rise in threats, with Kagan warning that the threats have come very close for some members of the High Court. Supreme Court is seeking more than $228 million from congressional appropriators, an increase of more than $20 million. Part of the court's funding request includes an additional $14.6 million to expand security for the justices provided by the Supreme Court police, which would allow for an additional 6 agents per member of the court, according to budget documents. Money would also be used for travel when the justices are outside of the Washington, D.C. region. That's from the CBS News article. Justices Kagan and Barrett testified before a House Appropriations Subcommittee in the morning, and then this afternoon, a Senate Appropriations Subcommittee. Here's part of the morning hearing. Congressman David Joyce, Republican from Ohio, Subcommittee Chair, questioning Justice Barrett.
6: Chief Justice Roberts himself referenced in a rise in threats in the judicial branch in his 2024 year-end report. He specifically cited more than 1,000 threats investigated against federal judges in just the preceding 5 years. Would you talk about how the volume and nature of threats against the court has changed over the past several years, particularly following the Dobbs decision and the 2022 incident at Justin Kavanaugh's home? Is the threat level changed in 2026, and what do you believe is driving that trend?
7: The numbers, you know, as you've mentioned, it was up 25% last year, on track for 38% this year. And those
8: microphone, please.
7: Good?
6: Yes.
7: And those statistics sound abstract, but being on the receiving end of them is not. So I thought I would just share a little bit about how the threats have affected me and my family personally. They have required me to, or my children, to think about and see things that children should not have to see or think about. One example is when threats to my life were particularly intense a few years ago around the time of the Dobbs leak. My security detail sent me home with a bulletproof vest, and I carried it into my house, put it into my bedroom, dropped it down on a table, turned around, and my 12-year-old son was standing in the doorway of my bedroom, and he wanted to know what it was and why I had it, and I didn't know how to respond because maybe I lack imagination, but I didn't expect that performing this service was going to put me in the position of explaining to my children what a bulletproof vest was and why I had to wear one. It's also been reported in the news that roughly 6 weeks ago, I was the victim of a swatting incident. At that point, one of my teenage sons opened the door to go out with friends and saw in our street, it was full of police cars, who had responded to a false report of gunshots and raised voices in my home. I was very, very grateful that I had Supreme Court police outside my home because they were able to stop and meet with and explain to the county police that it had been a false alarm, and so the police did not actually attempt to enter our home. Many of us, me included, have received threatening anonymous deliveries designed to intimidate and harass us. They are often sent in the name of Judge Salas's son, who I think, as you mentioned in the beginning, Mr. Chairman, is deceased because he was killed by a disgruntled lawyer who showed up at Judge Salas's home intending to kill her, but her son, 20 years old at the time, opened the door and took the bullet instead. Her husband, standing behind, was seriously injured. So I think the message on these deliveries being sent in his name is clear. As Justice Kagan said, federal judges across the country, throughout the judiciary, including the Supreme Court, continue to do their jobs without fear or favor, but the threat level is really high.
0: Supreme Court Justice Amy Coney Barrett, questioned by Congressman David Joyce, Republican of Ohio, chair of the House Appropriations Subcommittee overseeing the court's budget. More from the CBS News article. The Supreme Court is seeking $6.5 million for a facility to screen visitors to the high court outside the building, similar to the visitor center at the U.S. Capitol. Roughly $2.3 million would go to cybersecurity, according to budget documents. Also from this article, while the justices were on Capitol Hill to testify about the court's requested operating budget, Kagan and Barrett fielded questions about the Supreme Court's code of conduct, which it adopted in 2023, as well as the court's caseload and request for temporary relief made on its interim docket, also known as the emergency or shadow docket. Again, that's all from the CBS News article. Here's Congresswoman Rosa DeLauro, Democrat from Connecticut, the full Appropriations Committee ranking member, asking about ethics.
8: You said the Supreme Court should consider an independent enforcement mechanism for its ethics code involving a panel of respected federal judges. Do you still support that?
9: You know, I personally do. I think that we would be better off with an enforcement mechanism. Mm-hmm. And I think, you know, that's not to say I think that my colleagues are taking this code incredibly seriously.
8: I understand.
9: We are all, making every effort, and I think successful efforts, to live by it. But if nothing else, for public confidence, is
8: right. For the integrity of the court.
9: And also, an enforcement mechanism can, you know, also make clear not every accusation, not every charge has anything to it, and can make clear this is off base, this is wrong, there's nothing here. But I think that it would be a good thing to do. As you say, I think it's really important that it come from the judiciary itself. There are real complexities about how that would be done, but I've not changed my mind.
8: And Justice Barrett, do you... Do you support that effort?
7: I'm less certain. I mean, I'm certainly fully committed to the code, as are all of our colleagues. But because of some of the complexities that Justice Kagan identified, I'm just not quite sure. The judiciary moves slowly. The court moves slowly. We have turtles everywhere because of that. And I think that if we had an enforceable a body to enforce the code, it would have to come from within the judiciary.
8: Without question.
7: It's a question of who selects the judges? How is the panel comprised? There are just a lot of complexities.
8: Well, there's lots of integrity with regard to the court. There's no doubt about that. But a mechanism, every other body has that. We have a committee. All the federal courts do. It's just the Supreme Court that doesn't. And it should come from the judiciary. And my hope is that that be for the integrity of the court. We're all under real fire these days, and that includes the court. I think we have to demonstrate at every turn that we are understanding that of the kind of morality that we need to have and that we need to demonstrate to the public about how important we take the roles that we have and that we're not somehow abridging the system or abusing the system.
0: Congresswoman Rosa DeLauro, Democrat from Connecticut, questioning Supreme Court Justices Amy Coney Barrett and Leigh Kagan at today's hearing. This is the first time that Supreme Court Justices have been before Congress testifying about the Supreme Court budget since 2019. From the Washington Post, federal and state health officials are investigating whether Taco Bell restaurants played a role in one of the largest U.S. outbreaks of a gastrointestinal illness caused by a parasite that contaminates fresh produce, according to two individuals familiar with the investigation. The two individuals spoke on condition of anonymity because the investigation is ongoing to the outbreak of the infection, which can cause days of diarrhea and has sickened more than 4,000, mostly in southeastern Michigan and some surrounding areas. That was from the Washington Post. Gwen Biggerstaff, the deputy director of the U.S. Centers for Disease Control and Prevention's Division of Foodborne, Waterborne, and Environmental Diseases, said on a teleconference today, there's no definitive source identified yet, but there is likely an epidemiological link among the cases in at least four states, Michigan, Ohio, West Virginia, and Kentucky.
10: As of today, CDC has received reports of at least 1,645 lab-confirmed cases of domestically acquired cyclospora since May 1st, the start of the typical cyclosporiasis season. We're also aware of more than 5,100 additional reports that require further analysis to confirm they meet the case definition. Cases have now been identified in 34 states, and we want to be clear, the true number of infections is almost certainly higher than what's reflected in these numbers, because many people with mild illness recover without seeking medical care and are never tested. There are two things happening at once: elevated case counts nationally and targeted outbreak investigations when cases are linked. One of these investigations is showing a likely common source, and today we have posted an investigation notice about the specific outbreak. Public health officials are working right now to combine detailed epidemiologic interviews with genotyping of cyclospora from stool specimens to identify clusters of related cases, alongside traceback conducted by state and local health departments and FDA. Historically, cyclosporiasis outbreaks have been associated with travel to other countries, but in the last few years, we have seen an increase in an increasing number of cases tied to domestic and imported produce. Currently, we have not confirmed a specific food source for the current multi-state outbreak. Cyclospora investigations are particularly challenging and take a significant amount of time and effort for two reasons. One, because people usually get sick 2 days to 2 weeks after being exposed to the parasite, and by the time a case is reported, many weeks have passed. And two, there's not currently whole genome sequencing available to help match a contaminated product to the outbreak strain, which adds to the difficulty of linking a specific product and sick individuals. Instead, federal partners use targeted genotyping, which is useful for detection, but not as fast and precise as whole genome sequencing, which is used for traditional bacterial pathogens. This is why cyclosporiasis investigations generally take longer to link cases to each other and to identify a potential source. And in some cases, a specific source may never be identified. We want to be transparent that this is an active and evolving investigation, and CDC and our federal partners will update the public as soon as we have actionable findings.
0: Gwen Biggerstaff, Deputy Director of the CDC's Division of Foodborne, Waterborne, and Environmental Diseases, today on a teleconference. More from the Washington Post article, the CDC issued a national health alert Tuesday to clinicians and public health officials, urging them to consider cyclosporiasis in patients with prolonged gastrointestinal illness and to specifically request testing because the parasite is not usually included in routine testing for such illnesses. From NBC News, efforts in Congress to make daylight saving time permanent sprang forward Tuesday after the House passed legislation that would remove the need for Americans to adjust their clocks twice a year. The measure known as the Sunshine Protection Act passed 308-117. It would put the country on the time currently observed from March to November unless a state exempted itself before the act took effect. That was from NBC News. One of the members of Congress speaking in favor, Kat Kamick, Democrat from Florida.
11: It is time we stop changing the clocks and we start using some common sense. Now, Floridians, there's lots of us here in the chamber supporting this bill because, well, Floridians, we are the Sunshine State. We value sunshine. And it is critical that we do this because we all know very closely and firsthand that our communities thrive when our families have more daylight after work and after school. Because that extra hour means more Little League games, more evenings at local parks, more dinners at outdoor patios and restaurants, more customers walking through the doors of all our mom and pop businesses, more time for family to simply enjoy being together. And again, as a Floridian, it is hot in the middle of the day in the summer. It gets nice in Florida in the afternoons and evenings. It'd be nice for us to enjoy a little bit more time. I know I'm making this about Florida, but I'm just being honest. You know, hashtag Make America Florida.
0: Congresswoman Kat Kamick, Democrat from Florida, on the House floor today before the House voted 308-117 to pass this bill to make daylight saving time permanent unless a state opts out. CNN writing that 19 states have enacted legislation to switch to year-round daylight saving time if Congress allows it. Finally, on C-SPAN Radio's Washington Today, we return to Supreme Court Justice Elena Kagan testifying this morning before House Appropriations Subcommittee about the Supreme Court's budget request. Before she talked about that, she honored the late Senator Lindsey Graham, Republican of South Carolina, who passed away suddenly last weekend. Justice Kagan remembered a very funny exchange she had with Senator Graham during your 2010 confirmation hearing. This was it.
12: But I'm assuming that the question you mean is whether a person who was apprehended in the United States is...
13: No, I just asked you where you were at on Christmas.
12: You know, like all Jews, I was probably at a Chinese restaurant.
13: Great answer.
0: That was back in 2010 during the confirmation hearing of Supreme Court Justice Elena Kagan. Here's the justice today talking about the death of Senator Graham.
9: It's not very often. Well, I'll just say that I didn't get many Republican votes when I was confirmed to the Supreme Court. And that's the usual state of things today. Not many Republicans vote for the nominees of somebody selected by a Democratic president, and not many Democrats do the same for someone selected by a Republican president. And one would not expect such a cross-party, if you will, vote, certainly from somebody from a deep red or deep blue state. And yet Senator Graham voted for me. And I vividly remember, because he was a vivid person, the conversation that we had in his office prior to my hearing, where he got to know me. It was a long conversation. He took the opportunity to get to know me. He questioned me with great seriousness and great knowledge about my record as Solicitor General, including particularly the various terrorism issues that that office had dealt with over the time I was Solicitor General. And I still more vividly remember the conversations that we had at my hearing itself. In the last day or so, many people have talked about how funny Senator Graham was. I think Al Franken said he was the funniest man in the Senate. But what I remember about that hearing was that somehow Senator Graham made me look funny, which is a harder thing entirely. by asking me what I had done on Christmas the following year. And I'll skip the back and forth, but many people said to me afterwards, that exchange with Senator Graham was the moment my confirmation was sealed.
0: Supreme Court Justice Elena Kagan this morning before a House Appropriations Subcommittee. The late Senator Lindsey Graham was one of five Republicans who voted to confirm Kagan in 2010. 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Remember to tune in every hour on the hour during the day to C-SPAN Radio Monday through Friday for Associated Press news updates. Have a good night.

0: C-SPAN's Washington Journal, our live forum inviting you to discuss the latest issues in government, politics, and public policy from Washington and across the country. Coming up Wednesday morning, we'll talk with Roll Call's Michael McEnony ahead of the confirmation hearing for Attorney General nominee Todd Blanche. And Politico reporter John Sakellariadis previews the confirmation hearing for the nominee to be the next Director of National Intelligence, Jay Clayton. And later, Wisconsin Democratic Representative Gwen Moore talks about the latest on the Iran war and congressional news of the week. Also, a discussion about the state of the U.S. economy and potential changes in Fed policy with the former president and CEO of the Federal Reserve Bank of Kansas City, Thomas Honig. C-SPAN's Washington Journal. Join in the conversation live at 7 Eastern Wednesday morning on C-SPAN, C-SPAN Now, our free mobile app, or online at cspan.org.
1: Welcome to Washington Today on C-SPAN Radio for Tuesday, July 14, 2026. President Donald Trump walks back his previous demand of 20% of the value of all cargo through the Strait of Hormuz as payment for the U.S. patrolling the strait, and instead says Gulf nations will be making major economic investments in the U.S. Senate Democrats blocked the Senate from taking up the annual defense policy and programs bill, the NDAA, or National Defense Authorization Act, citing the resumption of the war with Iran and failure of Republican and Democratic negotiators to reach agreement on spending levels, defense and non-defense, for the next fiscal year. Labor Department's Consumer Price Index inflation report for June was 3.5% year-over-year, less than expected. Federal Reserve Chair Kevin Warsh testifies before a House committee promising the Fed will tackle inflation and make its decisions without regard to politics. The Senate swears in its newest member, Darlene Graham, appointed to serve out the term of her late brother, Senator Lindsey Graham, Republican of South Carolina. Russian sanctions bill, championed by Senator Lindsey Graham before he died, gets bipartisan support on Capitol Hill and in the White House. Supreme Court Justices Amy Coney Barrett and Elena Kagan testify before Congress about the court's budget request, including more money for security in light of increased threats. Plus, the CDC gives an update on the cyclosporiasis outbreak across the country, and the U.S. House votes on the Sunshine Protection Act to make daylight saving time permanent nationwide. Axios writing that President Trump on Tuesday walked back his demand for collecting a 20% toll from ships that transit through the Strait of Hormuz. Instead, said Gulf states would make major investments in the U.S. Trump's Hormuz fee announcement on Monday was deemed illegal by the U.N. Maritime Agency and shocked many U.S. allies in the Gulf,

0: allies in the Gulf. It also validated the Iranian demand to collect service fees in the Strait, something Trump himself rejected until several days ago. That was from Axios. President Trump was asked about this during a meeting in the White House Oval Office.
1: I was wondering if you could explain your changing thinking on the Strait of Hormuz applying a 20% fee. How did you get to the decision you just
2: announced? Yeah, so when I put that out yesterday, as we've been doing that for many, many years, it was never fair to me that we would be guarding the Strait when we basically don't take anything. We don't need the oil at all. And it wasn't important for us, but it was important for allies. It was important for people that we get along with very well, including the major Gulf State countries. So I put it out yesterday. I thought it was good. I was called by different people, different countries, kings and emirs and all of the people that we all know and we all love. And they've been, frankly, they've been very strong partners. And they said, we'd love to do it a different way. We'd love to invest in the United States with billions and billions of dollars and continue our record setting, because there's never been a time like this for the United States, with the factories, with the plants, with everything else. And we would like to invest tremendously in the United States as opposed to charging a fee. And I like that, actually, because I don't think anybody should be able to charge a fee for the Strait or for any other Strait relationship in terms of other sections of the world. I don't think anybody should be really in that position. But we were doing it as a reimbursement. The Gulf states are going to invest a tremendous amount of money into the United States, and that was very satisfactory to me. I think it's actually much better.
0: President Donald Trump in the Oval Office, sitting beside the visiting Prime Minister of Iraq. U.S. naval blockade on Iran was reinstated at 4 p.m. Eastern today. President Trump in his Truth Social post writing, the Strait of Hormuz is open to all ship traffic except for Iran, and that is because of their lying, violent, malicious leadership, which is taking them down the path of total destruction. U.S. continues to strike military targets in Iran, and Iran continues to target its neighbors, including Bahrain, Kuwait, and Jordan. President Trump was questioned today about the resumption of the war.
3: Given how the Iranians have been behaving, do you have any regrets about lifting the naval blockade or giving the sanctions waivers?
2: No. I gave them a chance. I wanted to give them a chance at making a deal. You know, we had a deal 2 days ago. It was done. And then all of a sudden, they couldn't do it. They didn't like something about the deal. They couldn't do it. And they shot first. And that was a big mistake that they shot first, because we have been knocking the hell out of them. They're very difficult people. 47 years we put up with it. The SS Cole, you go back all the way. Thousands of people, thousands of Americans were killed. A lot of soldiers were killed. A lot of soldiers are walking around or not walking around. I mean, they've been so badly injured. The arms, the legs, the face, with the Soleimani, with the bomb. They call it the roadside bomb. Most people call it the roadside bomb. It's a disaster. And I killed him in my first administration. Had I not, it might be a different story today. He was a mad genius. He was probably a madman, but he was a general, and he had total control over the country. And I actually think the leaders of Iran were afraid of Soleimani. But I killed him. And, by the way, with him went a very bad person also. They happened to be meeting each other at the airport. And a very bad person from Iraq happened to be a leader of Iraq, happened to be killed in that same incident. So I don't know if I did you a favor or not. I've never asked you that question. You probably would know better than me. But no, I think that what we've done to Iran is we've taken away almost all of their military capability.
0: President Donald Trump in the White House Oval Office holding a news conference. The person sitting next to him, the Prime Minister of Iraq. And IraqiNews.com reports that during their meeting at the White House, President Donald Trump stated the U.S. no longer believes it's necessary to maintain troops in Iraq, while Prime Minister Ali Faye al-Zaidi reaffirmed his government's commitment to bringing all weapons under state control. The commitment is one of the most direct public signals yet from al-Zaidi's administration that it intends to address the long-standing issue of Iran-linked militias operating outside of full government control, one of Washington's top priorities in its relationship with Baghdad. That was from IraqiNews.com.

0: From Fox News, U.S. Senate Democrats drew a rare line in the sand against the yearly must-pass defense package in an act of rebellion against President Donald Trump. Democrats blocked a procedural hurdle for the National Defense Authorization Act, NDAA, a perennial bill that opens up funding for the Pentagon and military. Many were already frustrated by the overall funding target of the package and pushed over the edge by the renewal of the Iran war. That was from Fox News. Senate Minority Leader Chuck Schumer, Democrat from New York, spoke on the Senate floor before the procedural vote on the NDAA.
1: When all the Trump administration can say about his disastrous war with Iran is that Vietnam was worse, a point Trump made yesterday, he reveals the scale of his failure. This is what Donald Trump said. The only thing he can say is Vietnam was worse. Oh, my God. A war that killed close to 50,000 Americans, a war that lasted almost a decade, a war that ripped America apart in ways that took decades to recover. That's what he compares Iran to? Oh, my God. Trump's supposed ceasefire deal has completely collapsed. Our troops are coming under attack. The Strait of Hormuz is a minefield. Gas prices are going back up. And Donald Trump is totally out of his depth. In fact, Donald Trump is drowning in the Strait of Hormuz because he has no plan. He had no plan when he got America into this war, and he has no plan on how to get us out. Trump started the war without authorization, without a strategy, without an exit. The reason that we have War Powers Act is to force an administration to think through the consequences of going to war ahead of time. Trump, of course, didn't listen. Both finally, after weeks, bipartisan majorities in both chambers of Congress voted to end it. We had tried and tried. Finally, enough Republicans joined us, but Donald Trump ignored them. So now the White House has formally notified Congress that hostilities have resumed, that American strikes are underway again, and our forces remain positioned for more. Yet Republicans want the Senate to take up the NDAA, the defense bill, as though none of this is happening, as though Congress can debate the nation's central national security bill while ignoring the nation's most urgent national security crisis. We cannot. I will be voting no.
0: Senate Minority Leader Chuck Schumer, Democrat from New York, on the Senate floor before the procedural vote on advancing the National Defense Authorization Act failed 50-46, short of the 60 votes needed. The Senate Majority Leader John Thune, Republican from South Dakota, changed his vote from yes to no and entered a motion to reconsider. That will allow him to take a revote in the future. Story from The Hill. House Republican leaders said Tuesday that they would aim to unveil and advance their framework for a third GOP-only budget reconciliation bill this week, with a markup and vote in the budget committee expected on Thursday. The Speaker, Mike Johnson, declined to reveal a framework for what would be included in the legislation, which lawmakers aim to move through the special budget reconciliation process that needs only a simple majority and not 60 votes in the Senate to advance, meaning Republicans can pack the bill with partisan priorities. Republicans have said they expect the bill to include a boost in Pentagon funding, a grant program to encourage states to adopt voter ID and other restrictions in the President Trump-pushed Safeguard American Voting Eligibility or Save America Act, as well as measures to address what Republicans say is fraud in federal programs. Some of the reporting from The Hill. House Speaker Mike Johnson got a question about this at a news conference today.
2: There's been a lot of discussion about what's going to be included in this reconciliation bill. Can you walk through how important and how imminent it is that the Pentagon needs additional funding and what that number precisely is going to be in the reconciliation bill?
3: The question was, can you list the specifics of what the request is for the Pentagon? We've seen it's over $350 billion as a request. And some of this is transformational kind of funding that will help us change the dynamic of the Department of War and make it more efficient and effective. It's already the greatest fighting force on the planet, not even close. But there are some ideas, a real vision on how to improve that even further, to bolster that. You've heard the president talk about how he wants to effectively double the funding for national defense. Look, we live in dangerous times. We're fighting communism on our own shores, and we're fighting evil terrorists and tyrants around the world. And we have to be able to protect our national security. So this is not the place to get into the details of that. We are having a briefing tonight at the Pentagon with House Republicans, where Secretary Hegseth and his team will go through and outline a lot of this. Much of that is going to be classified, of course. But I can tell you that our resolve is to ensure, if there's a list of responsibilities of the federal government, and it is a small list, the appropriate list of what the federal government is supposed to be, remembering in our matchless system, under our constitutional system, most of the power is supposed to be reserved to the states and the people. But there's a few list of responsibilities that must be done by the federal government, and obviously national defense is one of them. It is the first priority to protect the people. By the way, in his State of the Union a few months back, the president asked that very important question of the body. Hey, stand and applaud if you think the number one job of the federal government is to protect American citizens and not illegal aliens. Every Republican stood for long applause. Every Democrat sat scowling on their hands. That's everything you need to know. A picture's worth a thousand words. A video's worth even more. Go replay that. We're going to take care of national defense. We're going to meet our first priorities. We're going to do it in the order that we can gather the votes for. Reconciliation 3.0 is in process. There will be a markup this week. I was on the phone with Chairman Harrington until late last night. We're working out the details of that. I expect it to be noticed today for a markup on Thursday. And you will see the details of that. And I'm not going to unveil it here at a press conference this morning, because we're working through with members, as you know how this is done, to build consensus so we can lay that out. So stay tuned for more on reconciliation.
0: House Speaker Mike Johnson, Republican from Louisiana, at a news conference today with other House Republican leaders. More from the article on The Hill on what they're calling Budget Reconciliation 3.0. The process is sure to be contentious and complicated for House Republicans, who are balancing a razor-thin majority, fiscal hawks calling to ensure the whole bill is paid for, and swing district members hoping to avoid legislation that would open them to attacks before Election Day. 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USA Today writing about the Consumer Price Index, or CPI, inflation report for June from the Labor Department. After 3 months of acceleration driven by oil market disruptions tied to the Iran war, the U.S. annual inflation rate fell to 3.5% in June, down from 4.2% in May. That means overall prices still rose, but they increased at a slower pace than the month before. Contributing to the deceleration was the short-lived ceasefire between the two nations that drove U.S. gas prices lower in June. That was from USA Today. Kevin Hassett, director of the White House National Economic Council, spoke to reporters in the White House driveway about the CPI report and gas prices.
4: Got some pretty good numbers for consumers.
5: That's right.
4: CPI down considerably.
5: Yeah, it's really about the best CPI report we've seen in 6 years. There were, I think it was 67 Bloomberg economists that forecasted what it would be, and it beat expectation for all 67 of them. And I think the reason is that not only did energy prices go down a lot, which is something that people expected, but there are so many signs of the success of President Trump's policies. So, for example, we got a big decline in drug prices. We got a big decline in car insurance costs because we've increased the rule of law. It's no longer the case that people are rioting in our cities everywhere and stealing the cars. And so going thing by thing, there's so much good news of this report that, you know, we could go out forever. Tomatoes are down 10% in month over month, so you should go home and have a nice salad when you get home.
4: The 4 p.m. today, Eastern, the blockade of Iranian ports went back into effect. Do you see that impacting consumer spending or the price to pay here?
5: The fact is that the Navy has made an enormous amount of progress at helping our friendly ships get through the Gulf. And if you look at the day-to-day traffic, then there's a heck of a lot of fossil fuel, of oil, making it out and making it to refineries in Asia and Europe and elsewhere. And so I know that a lot of people have been surprised in the past at, why didn't oil prices go up by so much more during the conflict. Now we're even more secure in the Gulf because of all the actions that our military has taken. And so we're confident that we're going to continue to be able to get oil out of the Gulf in a way that's calming for markets.
0: Kevin Hassett, director of the White House National Economic Council, answering reporters' questions outside the White House. Congressman Ted Lieu of California, the vice chair of the House Democratic Caucus, had this assessment at a news conference on Capitol Hill of the Labor Department's inflation report for June.
6: The inflation numbers for last month came out today. It shows that inflation increased 3.5% year over year.
7: That is lower than it was from 2 months ago, but still an increase and well above the Federal Reserve's preferred target of 2%. That means grocery prices remain elevated. Gas prices remain elevated. Utility costs remain elevated. And what are Trump and Republicans focused on? Putting giant banners of Trump's face all over Washington, D.C. Putting Donald Trump's name on airports. Putting Trump's signature and face on currency and coins. We ask Trump and Republicans to focus on what the American people want and not on Trump's own narcissism.
0: Congressman Ted Lieu, Democrat from California, the vice chair of the House Democratic Caucus at a news conference in the U.S. Capitol building. Wall Street Today, reaction to the inflation report, the Dow up 9, NASDAQ up 233, S&P up 28. Wall Street Journal writing that Chairman Kevin Warsh pledged to lawmakers on Tuesday that the Federal Reserve will bring inflation down, saying members of its rate-setting committee have no tolerance for persistently elevated inflation. He delivered the vow on the same morning that the Labor Department reported the consumer prices fell in June and that closely watched core prices, which exclude food and energy, didn't rise at all. The report should be enough to temper anxieties about inflation that had led some of his colleagues to suggest a rate increase should be on the table at the Fed's meeting in 2 weeks. That was from the Wall Street Journal. Here's Chair Kevin Warsh testifying before the House Financial Services Committee.
8: I would say today as we sit here, Mr. Chairman, we're at a hinge point in history. It's up to all of us to meet this moment. The task for this generation of policymakers and of individuals and households in the private sector is to ensure that the American economy excels far into the future. Now, at the Fed, our number one objective is getting monetary policy right. That's our clear and constant aim, the star we steer by. And if we get policy right, and I can assure you we will, the inflation surge of the last 5 years will be a thing of the past. Just a month ago, I chaired my very first meeting of the FOMC. My colleagues and I recognize that high inflation has been an undue burden on American households and businesses. And while monthly price volatilities and variations are inevitable, especially in an unsettled world, underlying inflation over longer time horizons is determined largely by monetary policy. As the chairman said at the outset, inflation's a choice. The members of our committee have no tolerance for persistently elevated inflation, and we share a resolute commitment to ensure price stability.
0: Federal Reserve Chair Kevin Warsh. Also in his opening statement to the House Financial Services Committee, he said the economy, quote, is expanding at a solid pace, showing resilience in the face of recent developments. And he said artificial intelligence investment is leading the way.
8: I want to highlight the most striking feature of this economy right now, and it's business investment. The rapid pace, which appears to be accelerating, reflects in part the construction of data centers and other infrastructure, and the immense demand for AI-related equipment and software. Investment in equipment overall increased about 8% for the year in the first quarter. Within that category, high-tech spending logged an especially impressive growth rate of nearly 25%. At the Fed, we don't yet know fully the extent to which the economy will benefit from AI. Yet it seems inevitable that which we're now calling AI investment will soon just be called investment. Even so, new opportunities for the economy introduce new challenges for central bankers. We at the Fed are monitoring the implications for employment and for inflation.
0: Federal Reserve Chair Kevin Warsh testifying before the House Financial Services Committee. Reuters reporting on another part of this hearing. Chair Warsh vowed to, quote, do my job if challenged by President Donald Trump, his most direct comment so far about how he would handle the sort of pressure his predecessor felt through much of his tenure. That's about how he would react if Trump continues targeting the U.S. Central Bank through efforts that included the attempted firing of Fed Governor Lisa Cook. Warsh told the House Representatives Financial Services Committee that the U.S. Supreme Court had recently reaffirmed the Fed's independence in setting monetary policy. That was from Reuters. Here are questions about this from Congresswoman Nydia Velazquez, Democrat from New York.
9: I would like to start with a straightforward, simple question. Do you work for Donald Trump? Yes or no?
8: If I'm permitted to say, we're an independent central bank. We're honored to be independent. Our independence came from you.
9: Okay, that's enough. Thank you. What steps would you take if the president or others in the administration target you or your fellow governors because he doesn't like how many of them are voting on interest rate policy?
8: So it's not my intuition to engage in hypotheticals, but I'll tell you this. The Supreme Court said
9: that's an easy way out.
8: The Supreme Court said that the Federal Reserve and the conduct of monetary policy is independent. To the extent there were questions about it, the courts answered those questions.
9: So what would you do?
8: I would continue to do my job.
9: Okay, good. Chair Walsh, do you agree that current monetary policy exists in an extremely polarized and politicized environment?
8: Outside the four walls of the Federal Reserve, there's no doubt a lot of politics. But my goal inside the central bank is for there to be no politics. The extent there's politics there, we're going to get rid of them.
0: Federal Reserve Chair Kevin Warsh testifying before the House Financial Services Committee, questioned by Congresswoman Nydia Velazquez, Democrat from New York. This is part of the Fed's semi-annual monetary report to Congress. And Wednesday, the chair will be before the Senate Committee on Banking, Housing, and Urban Affairs. Justice Department putting out a press release today. The Trade Fraud Task Force, launched in August 2025 with the Department of Homeland Security, has surpassed $1 billion in civil and criminal recoveries, penalties, forfeitures, and publicly charged losses in less than 1 year. The U.S. House of Representatives unanimously passing legislation today directing the Treasury Secretary to stop minting pennies but maintain 1 cent coins as legal tender, and the bill also requires cash transactions to be rounded up or down to the nearest 5 cents. That bill now heads to the Senate. CBS News writing that U.S. Immigration and Customs Enforcement agents have been instructed to immediately suspend most vehicle stops during enforcement operations nationwide, except in cases involving serious criminal targets following fatal shootings in Texas and Maine over the last week, multiple law enforcement sources told CBS News. Senator Susan Collins, Republican of Maine, writing on X, while the investigation of the shooting is not yet complete, it raises sufficient critical questions that I spoke with the Homeland Security Secretary last night and urged him to cease all non-urgent vehicle stops. Fox News quoting Senator Collins, there's no doubt that ICE needs to improve its performance, but those who are calling for ICE to be abolished are ignoring absolutely vital safety work that ICE does. There were protests today at an ICE facility in Scarborough, Maine, where Democratic Senate nominees Nirav Shah and Troy Jackson spoke.
10: Don't ever wrestle with pigs. You both get dirty, and the pig likes it. I am so proud of us for standing up. And if anyone here was afraid, think of how afraid Joel Delgado Guerrero was when he was abducted and killed and murdered by ICE. I have one question on which I will close. How many more Americans must be murdered at the hands of Donald Trump's ICE agents before we finally decide to abolish ICE? Yeah. Now is the time.
11: What happened yesterday is nowhere in the United States, nowhere in Maine should this be happening. We need to stand together. We need to continue. Even if that gentleman are over there, what we're doing here today protects people even like him. Because it could be any one of us. Any one of us could be that. And all I want to say is for his family, his children, I don't know. It's so heartbreaking that anything like this could happen in this country. And no one ever should have to feel that way. So look. Here we go. We're going to do something to get rid of ICE. We're going to do something to get rid of the people that support them. Because we know no world should we have to live in where you get up in the morning and go to work and you're murdered. And I'm done with that bullshit.
0: Troy Jackson, and before that, Nirav Shah, two Senate Democratic candidates in Scarborough, Maine, at a protest at an ICE facility following Monday morning's fatal shooting of Johann Sebastian Guerrero by an ICE agent. In Washington, D.C., the White House border czar Tom Holman spoke to reporters about this in the White House driveway.
12: Are you confident that these ICE agents, not only in Maine, but in Houston, had the training necessary before they were sent out in the field where we saw these incidents happen?
13: Look, I don't know these agents personally, but just this afternoon, I contacted ICE and had them send me the training curriculum for vehicle stops, and it's quite extensive. I was trained in vehicle stops in the Border Patrol, and it's pretty similar. And, you know, when you stop a car, how do you stop a car, how do you approach a car. And so, you know, I don't know the specifics of these agents that are involved, but it's under investigation, and we'll find out how the investigation leads.
12: You said it was a pause.
13: It's absolutely a pause.
12: How long is this pause?
13: That'd be up to Secretary Mullen and the ICE director. They made this decision, but, you know, I think what they're doing is taking a pause and make sure that, number one, the ICE officers have everything they need to stay safe, because vehicle attacks are up 3,400%. And they're going to make sure, is the training sufficient? Did anything go wrong? I'm confident they're going to get back to their policy of vehicle stops, but they're doing, you know, what they believe is a necessary short-term pause just to look at it and make sure everything's good.
0: White House Border Czar Tom Homan speaking to reporters today in the White House driveway in Washington, D.C. In Houston, a federal immigration officer fatally shot Lorenzo Salgado Araujo, a Mexican national. And today, Congressman Adriano Espaillat, Democrat from New York, chair of the Congressional Hispanic Caucus, said in a news conference in Washington that the caucus will be holding a field hearing in Houston on this case on Friday. Story from The Hill. House Republicans on Tuesday broke a weeks-long impasse that had brought much of the chamber's legislative business to a standstill, passing a rule that sets up floor debate and final votes on several measures. The 215 to 211 vote delivers a key win for Speaker Mike Johnson, who had spent weeks trying to unify his conference as conservative hardliners press leadership to take more aggressive action on the Safeguard American Voter Eligibility, or SAVE America Act, and legislation to codify President Trump's border policies. Johnson ultimately won over Congresswoman Ana Paulina Luna of Florida and Tim Burchett of Tennessee, both of whom had opposed the rule before the July 4th recess, by advancing a plan to merge the SAVE America Act with a fiscal 2027 appropriations bill funding the State Department and national security programs, a legislative maneuver known on Capitol Hill as MERVing. That was from The Hill. Congressman Jim McGovern, Democrat from Massachusetts, the Rules Committee ranking member, spoke about this during the House floor debate today on the rule.
14: To all my friends on the other side who have held this floor hostage for weeks on end, let me save them the suspense. Nothing changes with this rule. There is nothing in this rule that forces the Senate to take up the awful Save America Act. Nothing. The majority is simply attaching the Save America Act onto an unrelated State Department funding bill and sending it across the Capitol. The Senate can and will strip it right back out. Everybody here knows that. The fact of the matter is that the Save Act is never going to become law, because even Republicans know it is a disaster that will make it more difficult, if not impossible, for American citizens to vote. It will make it difficult, if not impossible, for American citizens to vote. So what Republicans are doing here with this procedural move is not some master strategy. It is merely political theater designed to settle another Republican family feud. And if that's enough to flip members who have held up business for weeks, boy, they are cheap dates.
0: Congressman Jim McGovern, Democrat from Massachusetts, the Rules Committee ranking member on the House floor. C-SPAN's Capitol Hill producer Craig Kaplan writing on X. 215 to 211, the House approved a rule that attaches the Save America Act GOP voter ID bill to the 2027 State Department Foreign Operations Spending Bill. If passed, that would be sent together to the Senate. Congressman Randy Fine was the only Republican to vote no. House had not approved a rule allowing for floor debate on key GOP bills since June 9th. From the Washington Post, President Donald Trump is planning a primetime address Thursday that will use findings from re-examined government files to argue that the country's election infrastructure has vulnerabilities, according to two people briefed on the plan. Trump told reporters in the Oval Office on Tuesday the speech would concern voting machines, but declined to elaborate.
15: I'm going to talk to people around the world
2: and around the nation are anticipating your big announcement on Thursday night regarding election machines and integrity. Can you give us sort of a sneak peek about what to expect and tell the audience
15: I'd
2: in America?
15: Well, it will concern that subject. We'll have a couple of other things to
2: Why
15: say.
2: Why should people
15: also.
2: Watch, though?
15: But I'd rather save it, but it's really big news. It's really, really big news. And our country has to shape up. But that's what we're going to be talking about Thursday is it doesn't get bigger, because without free and fair elections, you don't have a country. We'll be discussing other things, too. But it's going to be a very big announcement. Yeah.
0: President Donald Trump today in the White House Oval Office. He posted online Monday that he would be giving a speech Thursday at 9 p.m. Eastern, but didn't mention a topic. Of course, C-SPAN Radio will be carrying the president's speech, and you can follow it as well on the C-SPAN Now mobile app. Washington Today continues in a moment.
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0: 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Darlene Graham, the sister of the late Senator Lindsey Graham, Republican from South Carolina who died a couple of days ago, was sworn in today to take his seat in the Senate. She was appointed interim senator by Governor Henry McMaster, Republican of South Carolina. The Senate President Pro Tem, Chuck Grassley, Republican of Iowa, administered the oath in the Senate chamber.
17: The chair lays before the Senate the certificate of appointment to fill the vacancy created by the death of Lindsey O. Graham of South Carolina. The certificate, the chair is advised, is in the form suggested by the Senate. If there is no objection, the reading of the certificate will be waived and it will be printed in full in the record. If the senator designate will now present herself at the desk, the chair will administer the oath of office. Please raise your right hand. Do you solemnly swear that you will support and defend the Constitution of the United States against all enemies, foreign and domestic, that you will bear true faith and allegiance to the same, that you take this obligation freely without any mental reservation or purpose of evasion, and that you will well and faithfully discharge the duties of the office on which you are about to enter, so help you God.
18: I do.

0: Swearing in today of Senator Darlene Graham of South Carolina. She'll serve the remainder of Lindsey Graham's current term through next January. The longest serving House members from South Carolina, Republican Joe Wilson and Democrat James Clyburn, were on the Senate floor to congratulate the new senator. Story from The Hill. Ukraine supporters in Congress are urging quick passage of a bipartisan Russia sanctions bill authored by the late Senator Lindsey Graham as a way to honor him. Graham announced a breakthrough on the legislation shortly before his shocking death late Saturday night, saying that lawmakers had reached a deal with the White House to move forward on the long-stalled Russia sanctions package. Senate Majority Leader John Thune said the legislation needs to be run past the relevant committees in the Senate, but told reporters on Monday that passing legislation would be a great legacy, great tribute to Lindsey. That was from The Hill. President Donald Trump offered his support today.
1: The sanctions bill signed within the next week or two, including you signed it.
2: Well, I know that Lindsey wanted it very badly. I think they may be adding Iran to it. They're going to add Iran, which is a very big thing if they did that. They may add Hezbollah, too. Just put them if you do business with Hezbollah. So we're looking at that, but they're seriously thinking, and this is in honor of Lindsey. This was his thing. He wanted this more than any other thing. You know how he felt. And there's a good chance that it gets done, but they'd like to add Iran, and they'd like to add Hezbollah to it. That's what I'm hearing.
0: President Trump in the White House Oval Office on Capitol Hill. House Speaker Mike Johnson also said he supports the bill.
3: Do you commit to putting Lindsey Graham's Russia sanctions bill on the floor in the House?
4: We've long supported a Russia sanctions bill, and the vast majority of the Republicans do. And I was heartened to hear that apparently Senate Republicans in the White House have come up with a formula that they think will work. And we're happy to receive and process that. I think it's appropriate. I've always felt that way. So yeah.
0: House Speaker Mike Johnson, Republican from Louisiana, at a news conference. Over on the other side of the Capitol building, a bipartisan group of senators held a news conference in support of this bill. First up, Richard Blumenthal, Democrat from Connecticut.
5: I guess I'm going to begin by channeling my Lindsey Graham to say this is a big effing deal. And we are all doing good today. Lindsey would be proud of each of us and of all of our colleagues who are joining today. This sweeping sanctions bill has been long in the works. It took painstaking, sometimes painful negotiations and discussions, but it meets a pivotal moment. Ukraine is at a crossroads. It is turning the tide on the battlefield. It is reaching deep within Russia in destroying its manufacturing and refining capacity. It's inflicting casualties of more than 30,000 a month, and it is taking back territory. The wind is in its sails, and now is the time for this sweeping sanctions bill. It's been referred to as a tariffs bill, but actually it imposes full blocking sanctions on wide swaths of the Russian economy, including its energy industry, financial industry, defense industrial base, oligarchs, business people, and Vladimir Putin himself. It imposes tariffs that are targeted, narrowly limited to the five major purchasers, up to 100%, with waiver authority that is narrowly tailored and constricted. And those five major purchasers right now of oil are China, India, Slovakia, Hungary, Azerbaijan. And on gas purchasers, it makes an exception for the purchasers who are buying less than 15% of total Russian natural gas imports and are taking significant steps to reduce their purchases. So our European allies are not targeted here. Very important to understand that we have so narrowly crafted and tailored and targeted this bill to aim at the major Russian purchasers, the purchasers of Russian oil and gas. And we crafted them to make exceptions for our friends and for the aiders of Ukraine.
0: Senator Richard Blumenthal, Democrat from Connecticut, at a news conference with other senators, both Republicans and Democrats, in favor of this bill. Reuters writing that the senators unveiled an updated version of the Russia sanctions bill, championed by the late Senator Lindsey Graham, which eases the original proposal's tariff threat on China, India, and other importers of Russian oil and gas. The bill, backed by both Republican and Democratic senators, seeks to impose sanctions on Russian officials and to use tariffs to pressure China and India to reduce their dependencies on Russia as an energy supplier. That was from Reuters. Associated Press reports from Paris, Ukrainian fighter pilots and troops took pride of place in France's National Bastille Day celebrations Tuesday as a massive parade showcased support for Ukraine and symbolically flexed European military muscle. On President Emmanuel Macron's last Bastille Day as president, he hosted around 30 other leaders for an event that appeared aimed at showing both Russian President Vladimir Putin and U.S. President Donald Trump that Europe is united and stepping up to defend itself. That was from AP. Among the leaders attending, Ukrainian President Volodymyr Zelensky. 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Supreme Court Justices Elena Kagan and Amy Coney Barrett, begins a CBS News article, urged Congress on Tuesday to provide additional funding to enhance protection for the justices as they face a rise in threats, with Kagan warning that the threats have come very close for some members of the high court. Supreme Court is seeking more than $228 million from congressional appropriators, an increase of more than $20 million. Part of the court's funding request includes an additional $14.6 million to expand security for the justices provided by the Supreme Court police, which would allow for an additional 6 agents per member of the court, according to budget documents. Money would also be used for travel when the justices are outside of the Washington, D.C. region. That's from the CBS News article. Justices Kagan and Barrett testified before a House Appropriations Subcommittee in the morning, and then this afternoon, a Senate Appropriations Subcommittee. Here's part of the morning hearing. Congressman David Joyce, Republican from Ohio, Subcommittee Chair, questioning Justice Barrett.
6: Chief Justice Roberts himself referenced in a rise in threats in the judicial branch in his 2024 year-end report. He specifically cited more than 1,000 threats investigated against federal judges in just the preceding 5 years. Would you talk about how the volume and nature of threats against the court has changed over the past several years, particularly following the Dobbs decision and the 2022 incident at Justin Kavanaugh's home? Is the threat level changed in 2026, and what do you believe is driving that trend?
7: The numbers, you know, as you've mentioned, it was up 25% last year, on track for 38% this year, and those...
8: Microphone, please.
7: Good?
6: Yes.
7: And those statistics sound abstract, but being on the receiving end of them is not. So I thought I would just share a little bit about how the threats have affected me and my family personally. They have required me to, or my children, to think about and see things that children should not have to see or think about. One example is when threats to my life were particularly intense a few years ago around the time of the Dobbs leak. My security detail sent me home with a bulletproof vest, and I carried it into my house, put it into my bedroom, dropped it down on a table, turned around, and my 12-year-old son was standing in the doorway of my bedroom, and he wanted to know what it was and why I had it, and I didn't know how to respond because maybe I lack imagination, but I didn't expect that performing this service was going to put me in the position of explaining to my children what a bulletproof vest was and why I had to wear one. It's also been reported in the news that roughly 6 weeks ago, I was the victim of a swatting incident. At that point, one of my teenage sons opened the door to go out with friends and saw in our street, it was full of police cars, who had responded to a false report of gunshots and raised voices in my home. I was very, very grateful that I had Supreme Court police outside my home because they were able to stop and meet with and explain to the county police that it had been a false alarm, and so the police did not actually attempt to enter our home. Many of us, me included, have received threatening anonymous deliveries designed to intimidate and harass us. They are often sent in the name of Judge Salas's son, who I think, as you mentioned in the beginning, Mr. Chairman, is deceased because he was killed by a disgruntled lawyer who showed up at Judge Salas's home intending to kill her, but her son, 20 years old at the time, opened the door and took the bullet instead. Her husband, standing behind, was seriously injured. So I think the message on these deliveries being sent in his name is clear. As Justice Kagan said, federal judges across the country, throughout the judiciary, including the Supreme Court, continue to do their jobs without fear or favor, but the threat level is really high.
0: Supreme Court Justice Amy Coney Barrett, questioned by Congressman David Joyce, Republican of Ohio, chair of the House Appropriations Subcommittee overseeing the court's budget. More from the CBS News article. The Supreme Court is seeking $6.5 million for a facility to screen visitors to the high court outside the building, similar to the visitor center at the U.S. Capitol. Roughly $2.3 million would go to cybersecurity, according to budget documents. Also from this article, while the justices were on Capitol Hill to testify about the court's requested operating budget, Kagan and Barrett fielded questions about the Supreme Court's code of conduct, which it adopted in 2023, as well as the court's caseload and requests for temporary relief made on its interim docket, also known as the emergency or shadow docket. Again, that's all from the CBS News article. Here's Congresswoman Rosa DeLauro, Democrat from Connecticut, the full Appropriations Committee ranking member, asking about ethics.
8: You said the Supreme Court should consider an independent enforcement mechanism for its ethics code involving a panel of respected federal judges. Do you still support that?
9: You know, I personally do. I think that we would be better off with an enforcement mechanism. Mm-hmm. And I think, you know, that's not to say I think that my colleagues are taking this code incredibly seriously.
8: I understand.
9: We are all, making every effort and I think successful efforts to live by it. But if nothing else, for public confidence is
8: right. For the integrity
9: and
8: of
9: also
8: the court.
9: An enforcement mechanism can, you know, also make clear that not every accusation, not every charge has anything to it and can make clear, this is off base. This is wrong. There's nothing here. But I think that it would be a good thing to do. As you say, I think it's really important that it come from the judiciary itself.
8: Right.
9: There are real complexities about how that would be done, but I have not changed my mind.
8: And Justice Barrett, do you support that effort?
7: I'm less certain. I mean, I'm certainly fully committed to the code, as are all of our colleagues. Mm-hmm. But because of some of the complexities that Justice Kagan identified, mm-hmm. I'm just not quite sure. Yeah. The judiciary moves slowly. The court moves slowly. We have turtles everywhere because of that. And I think that if we had an enforceable a body to enforce the code, it would have to come from within the judiciary.
8: Yes. Without
7: I just
8: question.
7: Think that it's a question of who selects the judges, how is the panel comprised. There are just a lot of complexities.
8: Well, there's lots of integrity with regard to the court. There's no doubt about that. But a mechanism, every other body has that. We have a committee. All the federal courts do. It's just the Supreme Court that doesn't. And it should come from the judiciary. And my hope is that that be for the integrity of the court. We're all under real fire these days, and that includes the court. I think we have to demonstrate at every turn that we are understanding that of the kind of morality that we need to have and that we need to demonstrate to the public about how important we take the roles that we have and that we're not somehow abridging the system or abusing the system.
0: Congresswoman Rosa DeLauro, Democrat from Connecticut, questioning Supreme Court Justices Amy Coney Barrett and Leigh Kagan at today's hearing. This is the first time that Supreme Court justices have been before Congress testifying about the Supreme Court budget since 2019. From the Washington Post, federal and state health officials are investigating whether Taco Bell restaurants played a role in one of the largest U.S. outbreaks of a gastrointestinal illness caused by a parasite that contaminates fresh produce, according to two individuals familiar with the investigation. The two individuals spoke on condition of anonymity because the investigation is ongoing to the outbreak of the infection, which can cause days of diarrhea and has sickened more than 4,000, mostly in southeastern Michigan and some surrounding areas. That was from the Washington Post. Gwen Biggerstaff, the deputy director of the U.S. Centers for Disease Control and Prevention's Division of Foodborne, Waterborne, and Environmental Diseases, said on a teleconference today, there's no definitive source identified yet, but there is likely an epidemiological link among the cases in at least four states, Michigan, Ohio, West Virginia, and Kentucky.
10: As of today, CDC has received reports of at least 1,645 lab-confirmed cases of domestically acquired cyclospora since May 1st, the start of the typical cyclosporiasis season. We're also aware of more than 5,100 additional reports that require further analysis to confirm they meet the case definition. Cases have now been identified in 34 states, and we want to be clear, the true number of infections is almost certainly higher than what's reflected in these numbers because many people with mild illness recover without seeking medical care and are never tested. There are two things happening at once: elevated case counts nationally and targeted outbreak investigations when cases are linked. One of these investigations is showing a likely common source, and today we have posted an investigation notice about the specific outbreak. Public health officials are working right now to combine detailed epidemiologic interviews with genotyping of cyclospora from stool specimens to identify clusters of related cases, alongside traceback conducted by state and local health departments and FDA. Historically, cyclosporiasis outbreaks have been associated with travel to other countries, but in the last few years, we have seen an increase in an increasing number of cases tied to domestic and imported produce. Currently, we have not confirmed a specific food source for the current multi-state outbreak. Cyclospora investigations are particularly challenging and take a significant amount of time and effort for two reasons. One, because people usually get sick 2 days to 2 weeks after being exposed to the parasite, and by the time a case is reported, many weeks have passed. And two, there's not currently whole genome sequencing available to help match a contaminated product to the outbreak strain, which adds to the difficulty of linking a specific product and sick individuals. Instead, federal partners use targeted genotyping, which is useful for detection, but not as fast and precise as whole genome sequencing, which is used for traditional bacterial pathogens. This is why cyclosporiasis investigations generally take longer to link cases to each other and to identify a potential source. And in some cases, a specific source may never be identified. We want to be transparent that this is an active and evolving investigation, and CDC and our federal partners will update the public as soon as we have actionable findings.
0: Gwen Biggerstaff, Deputy Director of the CDC's Division of Foodborne, Waterborne, and Environmental Diseases, today on a teleconference. More from the Washington Post article, the CDC issued a national health alert Tuesday to clinicians and public health officials, urging them to consider cyclosporiasis in patients with prolonged gastrointestinal illness and to specifically request testing because the parasite is not usually included in routine testing for such illnesses. From NBC News, efforts in Congress to make daylight saving time permanent sprang forward Tuesday after the House passed legislation that would remove the need for Americans to adjust their clocks twice a year. The measure known as the Sunshine Protection Act passed 308-117. It would put the country on the time currently observed from March to November unless a state exempted itself before the act took effect. That was from NBC News. One of the members of Congress speaking in favor, Kat Kamick, Democrat from Florida.
11: It is time we stop changing the clocks and we start using some common sense. Now, Floridians, there's lots of us here in the chamber supporting this bill because, well, Floridians, we are the Sunshine State. We value sunshine. And it is critical that we do this because we all know very closely and firsthand that our communities thrive when our families have more daylight after work and after school. Because that extra hour means more Little League games, more evenings at local parks, more dinners at outdoor patios and restaurants, more customers walking through the doors of all our mom and pop businesses, more time for family to simply enjoy being together. And again, as a Floridian, it is hot in the middle of the day in the summer. It gets nice in Florida in the afternoons and evenings. It'd be nice for us to enjoy a little bit more time. I know I'm making this about Florida, but I'm just being honest. You know, hashtag make America Florida.
0: Congresswoman Kat Kamick, Democrat from Florida, on the House floor today before the House voted 308-117 to pass this bill to make daylight saving time permanent unless a state opts out. CNN writing that 19 states have enacted legislation to switch to year-round daylight saving time if Congress allows it. Finally, on C-SPAN Radio's Washington Today, we return to Supreme Court Justice Elena Kagan testifying this morning before House Appropriations Subcommittee about the Supreme Court's budget request. Before she talked about that, she honored the late Senator Lindsey Graham, Republican of South Carolina, who passed away suddenly last weekend. Justice Kagan remembered a very funny exchange she had with Senator Graham during your 2010 confirmation hearing. This was it.
12: But I'm assuming that the question you mean is whether a person who was apprehended in the United States is...
13: No, I just asked you where you were at on Christmas.
12: You know, like all Jews, I was probably at a Chinese restaurant.
13: Great answer.
0: That was back in 2010 during the confirmation hearing of Supreme Court Justice Elena Kagan. Here's the justice today talking about the death of Senator Graham.
9: It's not very often. Well, I'll just say that I didn't get many Republican votes when I was confirmed to the Supreme Court. And that's the usual state of things today. Not many Republicans vote for the nominees of somebody selected by a Democratic president, and not many Democrats do the same for someone selected by a Republican president. And one would not expect such a cross-party, if you will, vote, certainly from somebody from a deep red or deep blue state. And yet Senator Graham voted for me. And I vividly remember, because he was a vivid person, the conversation that we had in his office prior to my hearing, where he got to know me. It was a long conversation. He took the opportunity to get to know me. He questioned me with great seriousness and great knowledge about my record as Solicitor General, including particularly the various terrorism issues that that office had dealt with over the time I was Solicitor General. And I still more vividly remember the conversations that we had at my hearing itself. In the last day or so, many people have talked about how funny Senator Graham was. I think Al Franken said he was the funniest man in the Senate. But what I remember about that hearing was that somehow Senator Graham made me look funny, which is a harder thing entirely. By asking me what I had done on Christmas the following year. And I'll skip the back and forth, but many people said to me afterwards, that exchange with Senator Graham was the moment my confirmation was sealed.
0: Supreme Court Justice Elena Kagan this morning before a House Appropriations Subcommittee. The late Senator Lindsey Graham was one of five Republicans who voted to confirm Kagan in 2010. Thanks for listening to Washington Today. Remember to tune in every hour on the hour during the day to C-SPAN Radio Monday through Friday for Associated Press news updates. Have a good night.

0: C-SPAN's Washington Journal, our live forum inviting you to discuss the latest issues in government, politics, and public policy from Washington and across the country. Coming up Wednesday morning, we'll talk with Roll Call's Michael McEnony ahead of the confirmation hearing for Attorney General nominee Todd Blanche. And Politico reporter John Sakellariadis previews the confirmation hearing for the nominee to be the next Director of National Intelligence, Jay Clayton. And later, Wisconsin Democratic Representative Gwen Moore talks about the latest on the Iran war and congressional news of the week. Also, a discussion about the state of the U.S. economy and potential changes in Fed policy with the former president and CEO of the Federal Reserve Bank of Kansas City, Thomas Honig. C-SPAN's Washington Journal. 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
1: A bipartisan group of senators met with reporters on Tuesday to talk about a Russian sanctions bill that was co-authored by Senator Lindsey Graham. Senator Graham died suddenly over last weekend. He co-authored that bill along with Connecticut Democratic Senator Richard Blumenthal. This bipartisan group of senators spoke to reporters saying they would like to see the bill brought to the Senate floor, passed, and sent over to the House. We're going to hear first from Senator Richard Blumenthal, again a co-author of this bill. We'd also like to note that due to a technical problem, we're going to join this event in progress with remarks by Senator Richard Blumenthal of Connecticut.
2: And by channeling my Lindsey Graham to say, this is a big effing deal. And we are all doing good today. Lindsey would be proud of each of us and of all of our colleagues who are joining today. This sweeping sanctions bill has been long in the works. It took painstaking, sometimes painful negotiations and discussions, but it meets a pivotal moment. Ukraine is at a crossroads. It is turning the tide on the battlefield. It is reaching deep within Russia in destroying its manufacturing and refining capacity. It's inflicting casualties of more than 30,000 a month, and it is taking back territory. The wind is in its sails, and now is the time for this sweeping sanctions bill. It's been referred to as a tariffs bill, but actually it imposes full blocking sanctions on wide swaths of the Russian economy, including its energy industry, financial industry, defense industrial base, oligarchs, business people, and Vladimir Putin himself. It imposes tariffs that are targeted, narrowly limited to the five major purchasers, up to 100%, with waiver authority that is narrowly tailored and constricted. And those five major purchasers right now of oil are China, India, Slovakia, Hungary, Azerbaijan. And on gas purchasers, it makes an exception for the purchasers who are buying less than 15% of total Russian natural gas imports and are taking significant steps to reduce their purchases. So our European allies are not targeted here. Very important to understand that we have so narrowly crafted and tailored and targeted this bill to aim at the major Russian purchasers, the purchasers of Russian oil and gas.

0: Ukraine. Let me just say there are other ideas and other legislation pertaining to Ukraine, supporting Ukraine, and we don't reject them if they're complementary. The timing, I think, quicker the better, not only as a tribute to Senator Graham, but also because it matters to Ukraine. I've been to Ukraine 10 times over the last 4 years, and every time I've gone, President Zelensky has said, we need sanctions. No question, they need air defense, Starlink, but sanctions will be a decisive factor in this war. Throttling Putin's economy, stopping the flow of oil and gas revenue, and targeting the countries that are complicit, the bad actors, including the enablers and evaders. It's a complex and long bill, but it is truly a tribute to Senator Graham that we are at this point. And I want to take a moment really to thank his staff, Senator Graham's staff, my staff, all the staffs who've been involved, but I will just say it's an emotional day for many of us who have worked with Senator Graham in airports, in meeting rooms in Ukraine, and I will just close by saying one inescapable memory for me is going to the mass grave in Bucha with Senator Graham on our first trip there together. There were no American military. There was no American embassy. We were there on our own. We visited that mass grave, and I don't know of a more emotional moment in my public life than standing there with Lindsey Graham, seeing in his face and his voice his commitment to this battle for Ukraine's freedom. And I want to thank all of my colleagues who are here today for honoring that fight, which is our fight. Their fight is our fight. If Putin is not stopped in Ukraine, he will keep going against our NATO allies, and we will be on the ground with troops potentially fighting Russia. So thank you for being here, and I now turn it over to my great colleague, Senator Katie Britt.
1: Democratic Senator Richard Blumenthal.
2: I want to start by thanking Senators Blumenthal, Shaheen, Wicker, and Senator Graham. The four of you have kept this moving. You've kept it going. You've gotten us to this point. But as we know, nobody has done more than Lindsey Graham. This is a moment he'd love to see. Couldn't believe we were all on one stage. It was first, what he would say. But number two, he worked on this tirelessly, relentlessly. He wanted this to happen. He knew it was the right thing to do, and he knew it was what we needed to do. I talked to him after he had spoken with President Trump, and he was overjoyed at talking and landing the plane in a place that we could all get behind, that would hold Putin accountable and would allow us to move this through the Senate. Senator Graham was larger than life in a number of ways. He was committed to putting America's national security first. He was committed to us doing what we needed to do to keep people safe and to make sure we stood firmly on our values. Today, as we stand here, we remember him. We thank him for what he did to get us here. We thank all of his team for all that you did. We know Lindsey is looking down on this moment and with a big smile. He said that this would be the most consequential piece of legislation that he ever had an opportunity to get behind and get to the president's desk. Let's not forget that, because he did a lot of big things, but this one he believed would have the largest impact. and would make the biggest difference.

0: difference. So let's do the right thing. Let's hold Putin accountable. And let's honor Lindsey Graham as we move this forward.
1: Katie Brett, Republican, Alabama.
2: Thank you, Katie and Dick. I am so honored to be here with all my colleagues and so many people who weren't able to be here because of timing this afternoon. I had the privilege to travel with Lindsey Graham on what turned out to be his last congressional delegation. We were in Ankara for the NATO summit. We met with President Zelensky. While we were there, we discussed how to end the war in Ukraine. And something, as we all know, that Lindsey was incredibly proud of was securing White House support for this sanctions bill. As Senator Britt just said, when he got that call from the White House that they were going to be on board, he was thrilled because he was a tireless advocate for Ukraine. He knew that Ukrainians stood on the front lines of freedom, and he understood that with this legislation, we can finally put the pressure on Vladimir Putin that's going to get him to the table and make sure that Ukraine wins this war. We know they're extracting heavy human and economic costs for Russia, and unfortunately, if the Kremlin is able to fund its war machine through the sale of oil and gas, it's going to be able to keep going. And that's what this bill is going to do. It's going to stop those purchases. It's going to make clear to everyone that those purchases are going to come with real costs. With the momentum on Ukraine's side, now is the time for us to pass this Graham-Blumenthal sanctions bill. We have a limited window to get this done. As Katie and Dick both said, in his final days, Senator Graham spoke about how he viewed this bill, and it was as one of the most consequential pieces of legislation that he had ever done. There would be no better way for us to honor his memory than to pass this bill immediately and help realize his vision of a secure and independent Ukraine.
1: Gene Shaheen, Democrat, New Hampshire.
3: I wanted my friend Gene Shaheen to stand up here while I just say a word. I've been a colleague of Lindsey Graham's for 32 years. There were some 70 of us elected in 1994. Lindsey and I were the only two remaining. So of that class, I'm the last one standing. I've known this man for 32 years. And I'm willing to say this. This is Lindsey Graham's greatest achievement. When it comes to saving lives, when it comes to ensuring peace for Europe, which had been used to 8 decades of peace and has had it interrupted by Vladimir Putin, this is a seminal achievement, and we salute him on this today. Vladimir Putin is a criminal. He's a war criminal. He's guilty of genocide, and he deserves to be incarcerated, not to be included in the halls of government or diplomacy around Europe. This makes it clear the reason for this, and I'll tell you, Europe doesn't deserve this war. The United States and our allies don't deserve this war. The people of Russia did not deserve this war. This is Vladimir Putin's war. This puts the onus exactly where it is. It doesn't cost the American taxpayer a penny. But we're doing the right thing, and I'm glad to be here, to stand here with Gene Shaheen and my other colleagues, particularly Dick Blumenthal, as one of the four co-sponsors of this amendment to legislation, which should move forward very, very soon. Thank you very much.
1: Roger Wicker, Armed Services Chair.
4: Senator Wick. Thanks so much. First of all, let me say that Senator Shaheen and I from the Foreign Relations Committee worked with Senator Graham on this, along with a number of our other colleagues, many of whom weren't on the Foreign Relations Committee, but all have an interest in some way in the lanes they work in, and from other relevant committees. And we've been working on this bill for more than a year. This bill is a combination of input from senators, as you can see, from both sides of the aisle. My contribution, among other issues, was the imposition of sanctions against Russia's illicit shadow fleet of ships that it uses to evade existing sanctions and prop up its energy sector. No more after this bill passes. This bill has been part of the ongoing discussion and strategy with the President to end Russia's war against Ukraine for a long time. Now, given the current circumstances on the ground, it is more important than ever that we move forward and we pass this bill to protect America's interests. Thank you.
5: Thank you.
1: Senator Jim Risch, Foreign Relations Committee Chair.
5: Senator Wycombe.
6: I can close my eyes up here, and I can see Lindsay here on this stage, engaging with everybody, smiling, happy. It's as real as if he were here to me right now. So I'm happy to have played a small part in this as the wingman to Gene Shaheen and Dick Blumenthal as they worked this through on our side, and of course as Lindsay's friend and cohort in this struggle as well. I'm particularly grateful that the chairman of Armed Services and the chairman of Foreign Relations are both here. That is a very, very strong signal about where this is going to go, and particularly to Chairman Risch for his work on the Shadow Fleet, which is, I think, a huge, huge change. We have the chance with this bill to change the trajectory of the war in Ukraine, and by changing the trajectory of the war in Ukraine, to change the trajectory of history. And all we need to do is to get a time agreement so we can get this onto the Senate floor. After all the troubles, toils, and snares this bill has been through, that should be an easy one, and it has my full support. Thank you, Dick.
1: Democrat Sheldon Whitehouse.
5: Thank you. Senator Rosen.
7: Well, I want to thank Senators Blumenthal, Shaheen, everyone here for their leadership and the bipartisan effort. And we wouldn't be here without the tireless work of Lindsey Graham. I was traveled with Lindsey and Senator Whitehouse in Munich Security Conference just a few months ago. And this was really important to him, national security and working on international issues. And Lindsey would always say, if you give Putin an inch, he'll take it. He was absolutely right. A threat to Ukraine is not just a threat to Ukraine, it's a threat to Europe, it's a threat to the world. And for more than 4 years, Ukraine has fought back against Putin's brutal, unprovoked war, day in and day out, every night. They are a reign of terror. They fought for their own freedom and sovereignty and for the fundamental principle that countries will not be redrawn by force. So we have a responsibility to stand with our democratic allies, to make clear to Putin and the other adversary across the globe that we cannot try to take over sovereign countries without consequences. They cannot do this. And so this bill, again, thank you to my colleagues, everyone here who worked with Senator Graham. The message is simple. If you help finance Putin's war, there will be consequences. I am proud to stand with all of you. We're proud to honor Lindsey's, sad to say, his final wish, but his wish to have this done and to do, to stop Putin in his tracks. Thank you.
1: Jackie Rosen, Nevada.
5: Senator Blackburn.
8: Thank you. Last year, Lindsey came to me and he said, I'm going to do a Russian sanctions bill. I said, I'm in. Lindsey had an America First foreign policy perspective, and he believed that if you cut off the money flow, which meant stopping the opportunity to sell oil and gas, that you would remove the ability of Putin to fund this war and to continue to be a partner in what is the new axis of evil, Russia, China, Iran, North Korea. And this is so appropriate that we take this step, that we push this forward. There is an agreement that has been reached. It is bipartisan in nature. The White House is in support. Now is the time for us to do this and to remove the ability of Vladimir Putin to fund this war.
1: Marsha Blackburn, Tennessee.
5: Thank you. Senator Ricketts. Oh, I'm sorry, Senator Bennett.
9: Thanks. Thanks, Dick. And Dick, thanks for having me. And we all miss Lindsey today. I know one thing that Lindsey Graham understood very well, which is that the Ukrainian people never asked for this war. That as Roger Wicker said, Vladimir Putin is a tyrant and a criminal, and the Ukrainian people and their soldiers have done more than anybody could have asked of them. These are people that were invaded by a foreign power, and they have risen to the occasion. And the fight is not a fight just for Ukraine. It's a fight for the West. It's a fight for democracy. It's a fight for freedom. They have literally done everything that the world could have asked of them. The American people have been generous supporters of this fight, of the Ukrainian people's fight. We have supported the Ukrainian people with their intelligence, which we've seen from the Intelligence Committee here in the Senate. Now is the opportunity to make sure that the rest of the world is doing absolutely everything it can do to support this fight for freedom. I hope we'll put this bill on the floor, Dick, as soon as possible, and I think it will get a commanding result here in the House of Representatives and be signed by the President. Thank you for bringing us together.
1: Michael Bennett, Colorado.
5: Senator Ricketts.
10: America is safer when Putin loses. Lindsey Graham was very clear-eyed about the threat Vladimir Putin created for the United States, the threat he was to the United States. And he knew that we are safer with peace through strength. And that's why Senator Graham pushed this bill so hard, to make America safer. This bill will put additional sanctions on Putin, the oligarchs, business people in Russia, banks, the shadow fleet. It will allow the president to put up to 100% tariffs on people who are buying Russian oil, who are supporting the war machine that is terrorizing Ukraine. If Putin were to be successful in Ukraine, he will move on NATO members, and then we will be involved directly in the war. This sanctions bill will allow us to continue to put pressure on Russia so that we can end this war before that happens and make sure Putin loses. Senator Graham's commitment to this bill is part of his commitment to keeping our country safe and all of our commitment to keeping this country safe. And I want to thank all my colleagues who are standing up here and all the ones who are on this bill and support getting this bill passed as quickly as possible so we continue to let Putin know he will not win in Russia. Thank you.
1: Senator Pete Ricketts, Nebraska.
5: Thanks. Senator Moran.
11: Senator Blumenthal, thank you. Thank you to the leaders of this effort. And I'm so honored to be here on a day in which we again reflect upon the life of a United States senator, our colleague, our friend, our patriot, who had such an interest in making sure that America had a bright future and that we are free from the tyranny that is often surround us around the world. And so it is this day. It's a legacy, certainly, to Lindsey, but I hope it becomes a legacy of this United States Senate, that we have accomplished a goal that matters greatly to our world, to Europe, to our nation, and to our constituents at home. It's easy to say this is a foreign relations issue or an international security issue. That is true, but it's really about taking care of America. To have a bipartisan agreement, to have a White House engagement and support, really gives us the chance to finally make the difference in bringing this unjust war, this intrusion by Vladimir Putin into Ukraine, to a conclusion. It's frustrating for all of us to work in the environment in which we do. We all want to accomplish more than we are able to accomplish. This is an example with a good cause, in fact, a great cause. This is the kind of thing that a United States senator dreams about having the opportunity to engage in, because it has such an outcome in changing the lives and freedom around the world. So I encourage my colleagues that we all work closely together. We don't let any kind of small detail or technicality keep us from proceeding. Time is of the essence. Every day that goes by, more lives are lost. And every day that goes by, there's more risk to the world. So I look forward to working with each of the folks on this stage and every colleague in the Senate, in the House, and the White House to make sure that we are not just commended for our efforts to do something, but finally we can be commended for the results of what we're doing. And so I appreciate the chance to join my colleagues today to express the gratitude that I feel for working with all of you to take up a cause Lindsey Graham so eloquently, well, I don't know if he was eloquent, so vociferously championed. That mattered. Thank you.
5: I think you're safe with eloquently.
11: Eloquently, vociferously championed.
5: Senator Cruz.
1: Veterans Affairs Committee Chair, Jerry Moran. I like
12: that. Lindsey Graham was an historic United States Senator. He was energy and motion. He was passion. He loved this country ferociously. He loved the men and women of the military. His every waking moment was spent fighting for the men and women of the military and fighting to make this country safer. He was humor and wit. I cannot count the meals I had with Lindsey where my ribs would hurt from laughter. I'm going to look across the dinner table and it's going to feel empty and dull and dry. And now it means I'm going to have to invite John Kennedy to join me instead. Katie said Lindsey was a giant of a man. And I could close my eyes and hear him standing here going, "No, I'm not." But his self-deprecating wit brought everyone together. He was a dear friend of mine and a dear friend of everyone here. He was beloved in the United States Senate. And he was beloved by Donald Trump. I got to say, the relationship Lindsey Graham and Donald Trump had, I've never seen anything like it. It was extraordinary. They would disagree 9 times. And still be laughing and loving each other and working together on a dozen other issues. And I'll tell you, the enemies of America had no more committed opponent than Lindsey Graham. If you are America's enemies, if you seek to do harm to our armed services, if you seek to endanger the lives of Americans, Lindsey spent every waking moment thinking about how to stop you and how to keep America safe. This bill is a direct manifestation of that, of standing up to Russia and Vladimir Putin. Lindsey is irreplaceable. I was asked by a reporter who will fill his shoes. Nobody, mostly because they're too small. But nobody will fill the role that Lindsey Graham played in this Senate, but we do have an obligation to carry on with his same devotion to the American people, and I can think of few more fitting testaments than for this body to take up and pass overwhelmingly the bill that Lindsey personally negotiated with President Trump, what I think should be known as the Lindsey Graham Russia Accountability Bill. His impact will last through the decades. This legislation will as well.
5: Thank you.
1: Ted Cruz of Texas.
5: Senator Tillery.
10: Just very briefly, I agree with everything that's been said here, but let's think of, Lindsey and I served on Judiciary Committee for 12 years. That man was critical, I've criticized how many times for being bipartisan? 70%, 75% of the Obama judges he's confirmed. This is a time for our members to act like he did. Take off your red jersey. Take off your blue jersey. Get this bill to the floor and get it passed to the House and the President's desk. It's great policy, but we owe it to Lindsey to let this one piece of legislation enjoy the bipartisan spirit that he did the entire time I was with him.
1: Here. Republican Tom Tillis, North Carolina.
5: Thank you. Any questions? Yeah.
13: The President today was asked about this bill during the Oval Office meeting or the premise of the bill, I guess.
5: With all due respect to the President, he has approved this bill, and we should move forward with this bill rather than opening it, in my view, to other potential targets. If there are other bills that he wants to propose, we'll consider them. But I think this bill has been negotiated over almost 2 years, painstakingly, sometimes painfully, at great length. It's highly technical in a lot of its language. It's complicated, and it will have huge impact, historic difference in a fight that is ongoing where Ukrainians are losing their lives, literally, tonight in Ukraine. The bombs and missiles and drones are hitting civilians, and we need to strengthen Ukraine right away, now, without delay, and move this bill on the floor.
1: Democratic Senator Richard Blumenthal.
14: Previous iterations of this bill, as you know, have gotten criticism from members of the House, especially House Democrats. Do you have them on board with this as well? Have you talked to your counterparts in the House of Representatives?
5: I have talked to colleagues in the House, and they understand this bill can move. This bill has the president's support. We have it in writing from the administration. Personally, I think there are a lot of aspects of the House bill, the support Ukraine bill, that are worthwhile and worthy, and none of them are precluded by this bill. They could move forward separately at a different time. But we have a very powerful bipartisan coalition, as evidenced by what you see on this stage. A picture's worth a thousand words, and it is building even as we speak. So I think that the House will pass as readily as the Senate if we move quickly.
2: Let me just add to that. The House, many of the comments from Democratic House members have been based on the original bill. This is a very different bill. It dramatically narrows the tariff provisions and focuses on those countries that are really funding Russia's war. And so I think when they have a chance to look at this bill, we may see a different response than we saw to the original bill.
5: Yeah.
15: Thank you, Senator. Congratulations on the bill and all of the contributors to Senator Graham. They're really helpful. Thank you, debaters, as well.
5: I think the decision about the exact rate will be determined by the United States Trade Representative. We've had extensive discussions with him, and I think it will be set at a level appropriate to discourage strongly China, India, and other major purchasers of Russian oil and gas. And remember that there are reporting and certification requirements from the U.S. Trade Representatives to the Congress. If the rate is lowered, that waiver requirement is in the bill, and it is, again, very narrowly tailored. And just to emphasize a point that Senator Shaheen made, there's a message in this bill. It gives the United States leverage, but it also gives Ukraine leverage. It gives Ukraine critical leverage, hopefully at peace talks, because the ultimate goal here is peace. Nobody wants this war to continue. Nobody wants continued slaughter and bloodshed. And Putin is aiming at civilian targets. He is killing women and children. You see it every day if you watch it. The aim is not to prolong the war. In fact, exactly the opposite. And nobody felt that point stronger than Lindsey Graham, and the rate that's set should bring maximum pressure to bear on Russia and its complicit partners in fueling its war machine.
1: Co-author, Democratic Senator Richard Blumenthal.
16: With how much still needs to happen in the Senate, with the legislative calendar, there's so many must-pass bills coming up. When do you all think this could actually come up, and have you gotten any assurances from leadership about how quickly?
5: Well, we've talked to the majority leader, and I'm not going to speak for him, but essentially he has said to us that he's ready to go forward when we have the votes, and I think we have the votes.
17: For Ukraine, the past sanctions packages have had difficulty in bringing Russia's wartime economy to a halt. Can you talk about why you think this bill is different, and then what it can do to actually bring it back here?
5: Well, this bill imposes really sledgehammer sanctions on the companies, the oligarchs, the evaders, countries that in effect provide a platform for sales. The sanctions piece of this bill is truly scorching. And then there are the tariffs that hold accountable countries that are complicit. Five major purchasers of Russian oil and gas, and the evaders. And thanks to Senator Shaheen and Chairman Risch, crackdown on the shadow fleet. For the first time, really effective and targeted aiming at the shadow fleet. So it is a broad sweeping bill that potentially can have a historic effect. It lacks, and I have to be blunt, it lacks the military aid that many of us feel the United States should be providing. Ukraine is desperate for air defense and, as well, longer-range weapons platforms. And we've advocated them. Senator Graham and I spent a lot of time, sweat and tears, on advocating for those weapons platforms. And this is the limit of what we can achieve, but it is a bill that will pass, plus it is highly effective and therefore different.
0: One more question.
5: Thank you.
0: Yes.
18: Could you talk about that? And would you be able to pass the bill before August?
5: The White House does support the bill, and I believe it can be passed before August. And I would say that the negotiating points were largely technical, but most important to target the major purchasers. In the original bill, 63 countries potentially could have been tariffed. In this bill, it's 5 oil, 5 gas, and there's some overlap. So it's a very discrete number of countries, which I think is to the good.
0: Thank you all so much.
5: Thank you all.
1: This is a bipartisan group of U.S. senators speaking to reporters on Tuesday, calling for a Russian sanctions bill that was co-authored by the late Senator Lindsey Graham of South Carolina. They're calling on that bill to make its way to the floor of the U.S. Senate and get a vote. And they anticipate that the measure would pass the House as well. We heard from Richard Blumenthal of Connecticut, Katie Britt, Alabama, Gene Shaheen, New Hampshire, Roger Wicker of Mississippi, Jim Risch, Idaho, Sheldon Whitehouse, Rhode Island, Jackie Rosen, Nebraska, Marsha Blackburn of Tennessee, Michael Bennett of Colorado, Pete Ricketts, Nebraska, Jerry Moran of Kansas, Ted Cruz of Texas, and Tom Tillis.
19: Supreme Court Justices Elena Kagan and Amy Coney Barrett testified before a Senate Appropriations Subcommittee on the Court's 2027 budget request. Here's Subcommittee Chair Bill Hagerty of Tennessee.
20: Before we begin, I'd like to just take a moment to remember our colleague Lindsey Graham. He was a statesman and a friend to everybody here. He had just a unique ability to bring levity to a situation, no matter how serious it was. Justice Kagan, I recall his engagement with you when you were coming through your confirmation hearing that we're still laughing about today, and I think it allowed you to show a very human side of yourself. But Lindsey had that ability to do just that, and I think it at very appropriate times. And we're going to miss him very dearly, and I just want everybody to know that he, his family, and his staff are in our prayers. To turn to the matter at hand, this is the third and final hearing of fiscal year 2027 cycle for the Financial Services and General Government Subcommittee. First, I'd like to welcome our distinguished witnesses, Justice Kagan and Justice Barrett of the United States Supreme Court. It's been a number of years since Supreme Court justices testified before the Senate, so I want to thank you both for being here today. The work of the Supreme Court is of paramount importance, and I look forward to hearing from you about the resources that the Court needs to do that work. Before I turn to the Supreme Court's budget request, I want to direct a few words to my colleagues and to those of you that are here in attendance today about the actual purpose of this hearing. Unlike federal departments, the Supreme Court is not a creature of Congress, but it's a creature of the Constitution itself. It's equal in dignity to the Congress and to the President. An And unlike the legislative and executive powers, the founders crafted the judicial power to be independent from the political branches. That independent judicial authority, characterized in Alexander Hamilton's words by neither force nor will, but merely judgment, is the best expedient to secure a steady, upright, and an impartial administration of laws. It's crucial that we respect that independence, which is embedded in the separation of powers that forms the backbone of American government. The judicial branch is not wholly insulated from Congress, however. Congress's power of the purse imparts not only the authority, but the responsibility to fund every part of the government, including the Supreme Court. It's therefore important for our branches to work together to ensure that the court has the resources necessary to perform its constitutional duties. With these facts in mind, I want to be clear that this hearing is about the Supreme Court's physical, operational, and security needs, and will be conducted in light of the court's unique relationship to Congress. This hearing is not a forum for discussion about the merits of specific cases, past, present, or future. It's not about when the justices should recuse themselves from cases or anything along those lines. I encourage my colleagues to focus their questions accordingly, and as a reminder, each senator will have one round of 8 minutes to ask their questions. I also expect that our guests today will maintain order in the hearing room so that we conclude our business with efficiency and civility. We'll have no tolerance for interruptions today, and any demonstration or disorderly conduct will result in prompt removal. The Supreme Court's budget request for fiscal year 2027 seeks $2,007 million in discretionary funding. This amount is $13.9 million, or 7.2% increase over the total amount of discretionary funding provided for the Supreme Court for fiscal year 2026. The requested increase is driven by an increasingly dangerous threat environment and the recognition that more resources are needed to counteract this concerning reality. There's no denying that we're experiencing a disturbing level of violence against those who serve in the highest levels of government. President Trump has now survived 3 assassination attempts in the past 2 years. Yesterday was the 2nd anniversary of the attempted assassination in Butler, Pennsylvania, where the assassin's bullet actually drew blood. But for a millimeter, President Trump would have been killed. Tragically, one American was killed, and 2 more were critically injured. That's hardly the only instance. Our colleague Rand Paul suffered felonious assault. Someone firebombed Governor Josh Shapiro's home. House Majority Leader Steve Scalise narrowly survived an assassination attempt as more congressmen stood in the line of fire. Of course, political violence is not solely directed to elected officials, as we recently saw this with the tragic assassination of Charlie Kirk. And particularly relevant for today's hearing, the Supreme Court has not escaped this dark trend of politically motivated violence. Following the 2022 leak of the Dobbs draft opinion, a man who was intent, I presume, on preserving the Roe decision tried to kill Justice Kavanaugh at his home, bringing with him a gun, a knife, pepper spray, zip ties, lock-picking equipment, and duct tape. Separately, Justice Alito's staff opened an envelope to find a white powdery substance inside. Ultimately, the substance was harmless, but it was intended to terrorize the court and intimidate and obstruct operations. We also observed hundreds of demonstrators gathering outside the justices' homes, attempting to intimidate and influence them, an apparent violation of 18 U.S.C. 1507, yet without a single arrest by the Department of Justice. Justice Barrett was a target of a swatting attack intended to create an environment that could have created potential injury for her or her family. These disturbing instances force us to confront the reality that the physical security of each member of the Supreme Court is a matter of constitutional consequence. Though maintaining operational security might require obscuring some details, I'm hopeful that the justices today will be able to testify in a manner that helps us understand these threats. Accompanying the rise in physical threats is also a rise in cyber threats. In January, a man pleaded guilty to hacking the Supreme Court's electronic filing system at least 25 times. We've observed a surge in cyber threats directed toward the lower courts. It's not hyperbole to say that the attacks of this nature can be a matter of life and death. Sealed court documents can include information about confidential informants and classified national security information, not to mention Social Security numbers, sensitive medical records, and trade secrets that would be essential to our economic dominance. The risk of insecure and unreliable electronic court records is not a risk that we can accept. To defend against these threats and avoid the proliferation of attacks currently facing the lower courts, the Supreme Court's budget seeks a modest program increase to enhance its cybersecurity personnel. Thank you for appearing before the subcommittee today, Justices Kagan and Barrett. I'm pleased to have you before us today, and I look forward to our testimony. But before you begin,
19: Subcommittee Chair Bill Hagerty.
20: turn to my colleague, the ranking member of the subcommittee, Senator Jack Reed, for his opening statement.
3: Well, thank you very much, Chairman Hagerty, and for convening this very important hearing. And I want to thank Justice Kagan and Justice Barrett for appearing before us. I also want to, note the passing of a dear colleague, Senator Lindsey Graham. I served in the House and the Senate with Lindsey, and I will describe him briefly as a passionate patriot. Indeed, he was that. Madam Justice, this is a long overdue opportunity for us to question the members of the court about its budget and operations, and I'll stress budget and operations. This is, I believe, the first time since 2011 that a justice has testified before the Senate, and I would hope this would be an annual occurrence, not a, a decade-by-decade occurrence. The Supreme Court is, under our Constitution, the final arbitrator of the law of the land, but it is still accountable Congress for taxpayers' funds, which you use to operate. And today's hearing is about your fiscal FY 2027 budget request, a budget that's grown significantly in the last few years. We know, as the chairman has pointed out, that you have faced a series of threatening attempts, you and your colleagues, assassination attempts to online cybersecurity threats. And we know that the number of threats are increasing each year, and it is a substantial justification for budget increases to protect the court and protect the Constitution. So I look forward from hearing from both of you about these issues and the needs that you have to protect yourself and your colleagues. In regard to these threats, the court created its own residential security operation, and Congress responded to the request with a $28 million appropriation. But weeks after that CR was signed, the court began privately lobbying for another $30 million. And we understand security is important, but we also understand that this should be an open process and that your request should come to us and the committee to be disposed of as we typically do with all appropriations. And I would urge you to adopt that practice. This committee has responded to the court's request, as I said, for more money, and we hope to do it again. But I must point out that unless we have a top-line budget, both domestic and defense, it's going to be difficult to fund domestic, particularly domestic agencies like the court. And I hope that the Chair Collins and Vice Chair Murray will reach that point very soon. The other thing I would just point out is that, and I know this came up this morning, is that you have adopted a code of ethics, but a code of ethics without effective enforcement is more aspirational than practical. And I would hope that, this year in your budget request, you would include funds for an enforcement structure as well as simply the code existing. I'm very honored, we all are, by your presence today. I indeed look forward to listening to your responses and to cooperating with you so that we can strengthen the court and provide the support you need to carry out one of the most principal duties in America, which is making sure the Constitution is alive and well throughout the nation. Thank you very much.
20: Thank you, Senator Reed. And now I'd like to recognize Justice Kagan. Justice Kagan, I look forward to your opening remarks, and I'll remind you that your full statement will be added.
21: Thank you, Chairman Hagerty, and thank you, Ranking Member Reed, for giving Justice Barrett and me the opportunity to appear here before you today. I hope we can do it more than once every three decades. That doesn't seem too much to ask for, to present the Supreme Court's fiscal year 2027 budget request. I'd like to start, Senator Hagerty, if I might, the same way you did, by speaking a bit about Senator Graham. And I did this this morning as well, but you've provided me with I talked this morning about exactly what you talked about. First, I want to say that the entire court wants to send its condolences to Senator Graham's family and all his colleagues and friends in the Senate and elsewhere. All of us have been through the Judiciary Committee, and most of us through the Judiciary Committee while Senator Graham sat on it. And there is a great deal of affection throughout the entire court for Senator Graham, a great deal of affection and respect. I want to add, though, my personal note here. I was nominated to the court by a Democratic president. It is not very often that a Republican votes for a nominee from a Democratic president. And similarly, it's not very often that a Democratic senator votes for a nominee of a Republican president. Those are the times we live in. And it's especially uncommon when such a cross-party, if you will, votes come from somebody in a deep red or deep blue state. And notwithstanding that, Senator Graham voted for my confirmation to be a Supreme Court justice. And I was very grateful for that, and I was enormously impressed by the respect with which Senator Graham treated me throughout the process, the seriousness with which he took the process, and as I say, grateful for his vote at the end of the process. But Senator Hagerty, you referenced something, you know, in this last day or so, everybody has been talking about how funny Senator Graham was. But it's harder to make somebody else look funny than to be funny yourself. And I have to say that day, Senator Graham made me look funny. And that conversation that we had about what I was doing on Christmas one year is the conversation that I was told by many people afterwards sealed the deal on my confirmation. So I was very thankful to Senator Graham for that and for all his kindnesses through that process. And again, just want to repeat my and the broader court's deepest condolences to his sister, to all his friends and family on his untimely passing.
4: Thank you very much for that, Justice Kagan. I appreciate that. In fact, his sister is going to be sworn in during the course of this, so you may see some of us moving in and out to address that. Thank you.
21: I would like to note at the outset how appreciative we are of the subcommittee's constructive engagement and support. You and your staff have been with us each step of the way as we've added security funding to meet the challenges of these times. I personally have enjoyed meeting with a couple of you about these matters, and our respective staffs also speak and share information regularly. I look forward to our future work. The Supreme Court's funding is provided separately from the lower federal courts and split between two appropriations, one for salaries and expenses related to the daily operations of the court, and another for care of the buildings and grounds. We will address the operating budget today. The architect of the Capitol will submit a separate statement concerning our buildings and grounds. The court's operating budget funds the daily activities you'd expect in any federal courthouse, such as library and research services, case management, visitor services, IT, facility management, and security. We carry out our work with relatively modest funding. Our budget represents just 2% of the judiciary branch's total funding, which in turn represents 0.1% of the federal budget. Nonetheless, we take our responsibility as fiscal stewards very seriously. In fiscal year 2027, the court is requesting an additional $14 million, a 7% increase for salaries and expenses. Over the last five fiscal years, the Supreme Court's funding needs have grown on average 15% per year. Aside from annual inflationary increases, recent growth in the court's budget has been almost entirely for security expenses. The majority of last year's funding increase went to shifting the responsibility for residential security from the Marshal Service to the Supreme Court police. And Ranking Member Reed, I'd be delighted to speak at some greater length about what you talked about our receiving one appropriation and then another specifically for this purpose, for enhancing residential security. I first joined the court in 2010. Our security was very different at that time. The Supreme Court police focused almost exclusively on protecting the building. And as for cybersecurity, well, our IT department focused on supporting the latest BlackBerry devices. I didn't have a security team of my own and was accompanied by security personnel only when I participated in work-related public events. We began expanding our security program in earnest in 2017, initially at the behest of members of Congress. We engaged government and private industry experts to evaluate our needs. We started by expanding personal security beyond the Chief Justice so that associate justices also received small security details, much too small as it later turned out. As threat assessments called for larger details and as overtime costs correspondingly rose, we requested funding for more officers, vehicles, and support staff. As events at the Capitol and other federal courthouses revealed our buildings' vulnerabilities, we also added new physical security systems. When personal threats increased following the leak of the court's Dobbs opinion, we expanded our residential security and threat assessment activities still further. Similarly, as online attacks grew in number and sophistication, we requested additional cybersecurity resources. Our strategy has been consistent: expand incrementally but effectively to meet evolving security challenges. We aren't alone in this. Although orders of magnitude smaller, the Supreme Court's police department is modeled after your own Capitol Police Department. The two departments have matching pay tables and similar organizational charts. They work closely together on threats pertaining to the Capitol campus and beyond.
19: Supreme Court Justice Elena Kagan.
21: They also face many of the same challenges, especially officer recruitment and retention, and they have implemented many of the same solutions to address those challenges. Over the last 5 years, the Capitol Police Department's annual operating needs have increased 70%, a figure similar to the court's. For fiscal year 2027, Capitol Police requested a 16% increase. As neighbors, our two police departments will continue to work cooperatively together. Our respective police departments' growing needs are obvious given current conditions. The Capitol Police Chief recently testified that threats against Congress are up 50% this year. The Supreme Court police expect a smaller but still substantial 38% annual increase in threats this year, which follows a 25% increase last year. For some of us, those threats have come very close indeed, as the chairman indicated, and all of us live with the knowledge that they may again materialize. But as the Chief Justice has said most recently in his annual statement, all members of the court continue to do their jobs as they believe legally right, adjudicating cases without fear or favor. We are grateful to the Supreme Court police for all they do to support our ability to do so, and grateful to our appropriators in the Senate and the House for the resources that are necessary to achieve that goal. While we cannot comment on decisions or pending cases, Justice Barrett and I are happy to answer any budget-related questions you may have. Thank you very much, Mr. Chairman.
4: And I'm going to now turn it to the committee chair, Senator Collins.
6: Thank you very much, Mr. Chairman. First of all, let me welcome our distinguished witnesses today. It's a great honor to have you here to respond to our questions. I could not help but think, as I heard Justice Kagan's comments about the 38% increase in the number of threats, that it is increasingly dangerous to be a Supreme Court justice these days. And it's appalling to me that some of the rhetoric is coming from public officials on both sides of the aisle who should know better than to levy personal and political attacks against the judiciary and the court specifically. For example, a senator stood in front of the Supreme Court building and called out two members by name, saying that they had released the whirlwind and that they will pay the price. Other public officials have called the court corrupt, out of control, and serving an extremist agenda. This overheated language, this completely inappropriate rhetoric against the Supreme Court, endangers the lives of the justices and erodes public trust in our system of government. I believe that all of us must avoid that kind of dangerous and disturbing rhetoric because it could, in fact, trigger violence. So with that as an introduction, let me turn to some specific questions for you. Justice Barrett, the Supreme Court is taking over residential security for the justices from the U.S. Marshals Service. What was the rationale for that change?
7: Thank you, Chair Collins. The Marshals was always designed to be temporary. They couldn't continue to staff us. In fact, one reason for our supplemental request that was somewhat unexpected is that the Marshals unexpectedly told us that they would not be able to continue providing the residential protection, and that they were going to end it quicker than we had anticipated. They themselves were just stretched thin. So we had always wanted to take it over ourselves, but we were forced to do that on a quicker timeline. And we are now fully doing it within the Supreme Court Police through a combination of our full-time officers and contractors.
19: Supreme Court Justice Amy Coney Barrett.
6: Thank you. Justice Kagan, in the Supreme Court's building and grounds account, there is a request for $6.5 million to begin the process for an exterior screening facility for visitors to the court. Could you explain why the court needs that separate facility?
8: Yes, right now visitors walk into the court and that's where they're checked. That's where they are sent through a magnometer and, you know, checked for weapons and so forth. And just as the Capitol decided that for security reasons it wished to create a visitor center that was off the main premises, so all the appropriate security checks could be done off premises, that's what we're looking into as well.
6: Thank you. Justice Kagan, as you know, the Federal Judicial Center publishes a reference manual for federal judges to use when handling cases that involve scientific evidence. The center, whose board is chaired by the Chief Justice, published its latest version of the manual on December 31st of last year. I understand that you wrote the foreword to this edition. I am aware of concerns that this version included a chapter that, in the judgment of some people, disfavored a particular class of litigants by suggesting that contested issues were not, in fact, contested. Are you aware of this controversy?
8: I have become aware of it. As you say, I wrote the foreword. The foreword is just a page-long thing that the Federal Judicial Center asked me to provide, as other justices have provided for other editions of the book. So I hadn't read the chapter in question prior to that time. Actually, I still haven't read it, but I know that the controversy that you're referring to, which is about the climate science chapter and whether there were statements made within that chapter treating as uncontested things that many people continue to contest. And the head of the Federal Judicial Center, Judge Rosenberg, has engaged with the people who have made those criticisms and those objections. In the end, the Federal Judicial Center has withdrawn that chapter from the book on the view that anything that gets so many people riled up and anything that so many people think, wow, that was way too hasty, there's still lots of disagreement about things that you presented as entirely agreed upon, should not be in a book of this kind. The entire purpose of this book really is not to take positions on contested and contestable matters. It's to help judges, assist judges, with respect to scientific issues, but not on a, you know, not with any kind of slant either way. And because so many people did think that that chapter was slanted in a particular direction, Judge Rosenberg decided to take it out of the book. I know that she is engaged with members of Congress about her decision, about
21: where to, you know, what to do next about how to make sure that the processes that the Federal Judicial Center uses are good ones and that a situation like this does not come up again. The Federal Judicial Center is a generally terrific organization, and that's why, you know, I was glad when they asked me, like, write a few paragraphs introducing the book. This is a book that's existed.
19: Supreme Court Justice Elena Kagan.
21: 30 years and has, in different editions, and has assisted countless numbers of judges during that time. So I was glad to do that. And I think that Judge Rosenberg's hope is that things will be learned from this experience, and that we won't, that the Federal Judicial Center won't ever find itself in this position again.
6: My thanks to you both for your service.
20: Thank you, Senator Collins. And I want to thank both of you for appearing today again. Senator Collins alluded to the fact that it's becoming increasingly

0: dangerous to serve as a Supreme Court justice. The statistics underscore that. But beyond the statistics, there's a human aspect to all of this as well. That's the fact that you and your families have to live in an escalated threat environment. And so I'd like to start with you, Justice Kagan. You've been on the bench for 16 years at the Supreme Court. You've seen the environment change, and if you could just elaborate on how it's changed and how it's affected you and your family.
1: I joined the court in 2010, and it was an entirely different world then. We did everything. I just walked out on the street. I had no security with me at any time. I drove back and forth to work by myself. Every so often when I went out to do a major speech, security personnel would accompany me there. Honestly, none of us particularly thought about it at that time. We started thinking about it in 2016, and the occasion of that was Justice Scalia's passing. Justice Scalia went down to Texas for a trip, and when he died, there were no security personnel in the immediate environment. The closest marshals were some 2 hours away, and that made people a little bit sit up and take notice. And right after that, two members of the House, Congressman Issa and Congressman Cummings, they were in the midst of an exploration of the various security services provided to people in government, and particularly with respect to the Secret Service. And the way the Chief Justice described the conversation that they had with him to us was this, that Congressman Issa and Cummings came into the Chief Justice's office and said, we've been taking a long, hard look at security in different parts of the government, and we think you're out of your mind. That they said, the office of the director of the Office of Personnel Management has more security than the Supreme Court justices do. And surely the Supreme Court justices are doing more things that are more controversial on a more continuing basis than the director of the Office of Personnel Management. So the Chief Justice came into our conference one day and sort of told us about this conversation and said, things have got to change. And we started to change them. I mean, there was a little bit of like, oh, do we really need this? Because, it's more pleasant to live without security than it is to live with security. So there was a little bit of resistance, but I think people recognized the wisdom of what the congressman had told us. And so we started incrementally and, to increase security presence. We started to think about each individual justice having a separate detail that knew their practices, that knew the way they lived, that knew the kinds of security needs that they had. And then the big ramp up after that, there was, sort of an incremental ramp up. And the big ramp up came with the leak of the Dobbs opinion when the threat level really dramatically increased for some of my colleagues. And that's when there was, what had been going on acquired even more urgency. So I think that that's the history of the thing. Right now, each of us has a detail of between 4 and 8 security people. They accompany us pretty much everywhere. So life has changed a great deal for all of us.
0: It certainly has since 2010. Even yesterday here at the Capitol, there was a man apprehended and arrested pulling up to one of the barricades here at the Capitol asking for directions to the Supreme Court, and he had a gun in his lap. So it's striking, and I'm glad we're focusing on this now. Justice Barrett, you've obviously served a shorter period of time than Justice Kagan, but I'd like to know your perspective as well and how it's affecting you, your family, and what you've perceived as the threat.
2: Thank you, Chairman Hagerty. I've experienced it in a very personal way, and I can share just a few of my own experiences. There was a time, and it was shortly after the Dobbs leak, when the threats to my life were particularly intense, and my security detail thought it was a good idea for me to have a bulletproof vest. So I took it home from the house, went into my bedroom, threw it down, and turned around, and my 12-year-old son was in the doorway, and he said, "What's that?" And when I took this job, I didn't really anticipate being in the position of having to explain to one of my children what a bulletproof vest was and why his mom had it. So that was one issue. It was reported in the news that about 6 weeks ago, I was the victim of a swatting incident at my house. One of our

0: teenage sons, walked out the front door getting ready to head out with friends, and the street was full of county policemen, and then I also had my residential security presence there. They had responded to a false alarm saying that there was a gunshots being fired inside my home, and I was very grateful for the residential security because they were able to coordinate with the county police before the county police entered my home. And the other thing I'll say, and this is not unique to me and my colleagues, but this is experienced by people throughout the federal judiciary, are anonymized deliveries, and they often come in the name of the murdered son of one of our district judges. The message that these, you know, pizzas and other things that are sent to us, you know, is fairly clear. They're often sent to members of our immediate extended families as well. They're meant to intimidate and they're meant to harass. And as the Chief Justice said in his year-end report, justices and judges throughout the country continue to do their jobs without fear or favor, but it is a very threatening environment.
1: And if I might add just a teeny bit, you know, this is a problem that not only Supreme Court justices face, but judges all across the United States, federal judges and state judges as well. And most of them have considerably less in the way of security resources than we do. So it's an especial issue to try to figure out how to get better security for judges all over the United States, even as we focus today on the Supreme Court's security needs.
2: I'll come to another point that I think concerns all of us, and it has an impact on your security as well, and that's the leaking of information coming from the Supreme Court. If you think about the leaks of confidential Supreme Court communications, the impact of that, as you've both described, the Dobbs case is obviously the most famous one, and that precipitated, you know, untold intimidation, threats, an attempt to murder one of the justices incorrectly.
3: Subcommittee Chair Bill Hagerty.
2: But there have been others. In 2024, there was a leak about court deliberations over cases that involve presidential immunity. Just in April of this year, there was a leak of internal memoranda discussing requests to stay President Obama's Clean Power plan. And if you think about it, the Dobbs decision, I think, underscores this. The leaking of this information dramatically increases the security risk on justices. And Justice Kagan, I'll start with you. Are these sorts of leaks from the Supreme Court acceptable?
1: They're not. It dramatically increases security risks. It also dramatically changes the way we do our business internally, or at least has the potential to do so. I mean, the way we relate to each other depends so much on honest communication among the nine of us. And if the nine of us don't have trust in one another and don't have trust in one another and all the people who work for us, then those kinds of honest conversations that we need to do our business are not going to take place, or they're at least going to be frustrated. So it is a problem that has frustrated every single one of the justices because of the security issues, but because it's just not the way a court should operate, and right, not the way a court can operate if it wants to have the kind of deliberations that are the backbone of what we do.
2: I appreciate that, and I really appreciate you making this statement publicly and on the record, because I think it's critically important that a leader like yourself make this clear to everybody. Justice Barrett, I'll just close with you. Are there any actions undertaken, any changes in procedures that will prevent leaks like this from occurring?
0: We're doing our best. We have instituted protocols to try to keep better track of who has access to documents, who's touched documents, where they've been printed. We have always required employees to sign a confidentiality agreement, but recently we began requiring employees to sign a non-disclosure agreement, which we do have carve-outs for whistleblowers and that sort of thing, and those carve-outs go beyond what federal statutes require. But we're hoping that driving the need for confidentiality home with these NDAs will just be an additional check on employees who are sharing information inappropriately and often illegally.
2: Well, for all the reasons Justice Kagan mentioned, I can't support it any more than I do. I appreciate the effort, and thank you. I'll turn it now to Ranking Member Reed.
4: Well, thank you very much, Mr. Chairman. Again, Justices, thank you for your presence and your testimony. I just want to pick up on a point that Senator Collins made about some outrageous statements that are being made by public figures, and I can't think of a more prominent one than the President of the United States. So on February 20th, following your decision on tariffs, he said, "Disgrace to our nation, fools, lapdogs for the rhinos and radical left Democrats, and very unpatriotic and disloyal to the Constitution." And he was describing the Supreme Court. On March 15, he posted, "Our country was unnecessarily ransacked by the United States Supreme Court, which has become little more than a weaponized and an unjust political organization." Now, I don't agree with anything he said, but if there's anyone in the country that commands more attention, it's the president, and I think that behavior is very dangerous to the court and to our whole system. And I just want that to be part of the record. Justice Kagan, you asked for...
1: If I could, Senator, please. Wherever these come from, and whatever political figure says them, whatever party that political figure is a member of, these statements are really unhelpful. They're dangerous in terms of individual justices' security, and they're not appropriate in the way to treat a coordinated branch of government. I think that Chief Justice had a year-end statement last year where he talked about this issue, and he talked about, like, criticism is fair game. I mean, go for it. You know, it's life in the big city is that you're subject to all kinds of criticism.
3: Supreme Court Justice Elena Kagan.
1: But intimidation is a different thing entirely. And when political figures of any stripe are trying to intimidate judges and justices to do things that they like rather than the things that they don't, that's where we really have crossed the line.
4: I think you're exactly right, Your Honor, and you said it well. You wanted a moment to talk about the process where the $28 million request was made through appropriation channels, and then $30 million appeared suddenly through private channels. Please.
1: Yeah, I think Justice Barrett referenced this a bit. And first off, we apologize if we did anything sort of procedurally improper. But the reason for the additional ask, if you will, was that we were suddenly confronted with the loss of U.S. Marshal protection. And we thought that we were going to have U.S. Marshal protection at our residences for another 6 months, and all of a sudden learned from the Justice Department that that was going to be impossible. And so we had to do some sort of quick footwork to try to get additional monies in order to cover that six-month gap. And as I say, if we did that in a way that was procedurally less than optimal, my apologies.
4: Well, your security is more important than procedural niceties, so there's no issue here. I mentioned in my statement that the court has adopted a code of conduct, but without an enforcement mechanism, it's more aspirational than real. Is there any, and both you and Justice Comey, is there any attempts now to create a very effective enforcement system?
0: I'm going to start. I guess I would start by saying I regard the code of ethics as more than aspirational. We've all nine made a commitment to follow it, so I consider it binding on me. I would also say that we all draw on resources within the court to make sure, you know, to help us to the end of discharging our ethical responsibilities. Whenever I have a question, I consult our legal counsel inside the court. On the question of enforceability, I mean, I think you've put your finger on what is a very difficult question. It's a complex question. It's one that we've talked about a lot as a conference, and I don't think it's one that we're entirely at rest on yet. And if I could just say a few words about some of the complexities. I mean, one is it's just tricky to figure out who would be the entity to enforce such a code. You know, sometimes people have floated the idea of an inspector general. Well, if that comes from the executive branch, to have someone from the executive branch inside the court supervising the court's work, well, that's a problem. It needs to come from within the judiciary. And then you have the awkwardness of, well, we review the work of other judges within the system, but then they would be sitting on the committee to review ethical complaints, and that creates its own awkwardnesses. So we've talked about the possibility of senior judges or retired judges But then there's still a structural problem, because then you need to have an appeal process. The way the lower courts work is they judge these things at the circuit court level, but then you can appeal it up to the judicial conference's committee on judicial conduct, and then up to the full judicial conference itself. So that mechanism would put, again, judges from lower courts reviewing our code. So I'm not saying that it would be impossible, you know, to have an enforcement mechanism, but I think it's been complicated to figure out exactly what that would be, given the position of the Supreme Court within our constitutional structure and within the judicial branch of government. But I do want to stress, Ranking Member Reed, that none of my colleagues, and certainly not I, think ourselves above the law or above ethics in any way.
1: And I want to say I agree.
3: Justice Barrett.
1: That, I come out in a somewhat, you know, I think for me, I have, I'm not so much in flux on this issue. I have come to rest on the need for an enforcement mechanism, if the enforcement mechanism is of the right kind. It's not because I think that we're ignoring the code of conduct. I do not think that at all. But it's important, I think, for public perception of the court. I think it's also important to give the justices a way to show that some of the charges against them are, you know, so much poppycock. And I completely agree with Justice Barrett that this cannot be something where the executive appoints somebody, or Congress appoints somebody, or has a particular role in the process. It has to come from within the judicial branch itself, if the Supreme Court is to remain independent, and it's incredibly important that it remain independent. I think that we
3: Justice Kagan
1: can figure out a way around some of the complexities that Justice Barrett talked about using senior judges or retired judges to be our policemen, if you will. Even though I agree, it's a little bit of an awkward structure to have policemen for the judges who are at the apex of the branch. So agree with everything Justice Barrett said about the need to do this within the judiciary and the complexities of that. I would say we should find an enforcement mechanism.
4: Thank you. Just a final point, which is I think the court has not escaped the situation of every other branch of government.
3: Subcommittee Ranking Member Jack Reed.
4: Which is, according to a polling from Pew, 48% of Americans have a favorable opinion of the Supreme Court. That's down from 70% 5 years ago. And I think putting in these types of institutional checks might give more confidence to the people that, you know, there's nothing wrong at the court. The other thing, though, it goes back to the initial points of these inflammatory statements made by public figures, politicians, et cetera, are not helpful to the court's prestige. I think we should recognize the court plays a unique and fundamental role, and we should respect that role. Thank you very much, Mr. Chairman.
2: Senator Durbin.
5: Thanks, Mr. Chairman. Thank you all for being here. I want to follow up. Senator Reed has touched two areas that I wanted to address, and one is the statements made by elected officials and others derogatory of judges, justices, and the court. Tomorrow we're considering Acting Attorney General Todd Blanche's nomination, who has said of the court that they are rogue activist judges and repeatedly claim the administration is, quote, at war with the federal judiciary. That kind of rhetoric, I think, is unacceptable on either side of the table, Democrat or Republican, liberal, conservative. It just inflames people and has them thinking in terms of violence that may reach physical violence if we're not careful. So I want to just add the chorus that violence is unacceptable at any stage of the spectrum. Secondly, we had some terrible incidents in the Northern District of Illinois not that long ago, where one of the federal district court judges had a disgruntled person who appeared in that court, then went to her home and took the life of her mother and husband. It was a horrible incident that occurred. Since then, I've done my best to try to provide the resources, not just for that court, but for the courts across the country. And what I Ken, eliciting your response, I think your position on Capitol Hill makes you a little different than most. But is it your impression, it is mine, that in speaking to district court judges, they often lament the fact that they're waiting for the GSA to respond to security measures in their courts, in their court buildings. Mm-hmm. We have a proposal that I'm working on which would allow the courts themselves to administer and work, monitor these funds to see if they can do it more quickly and professionally and thoroughly. Have you heard responses from other courtrooms around the country of security concerns that are gone unmet?
0: Yes, and I think that
3: Illinois Democrat Dick Durbin asking questions of Supreme Court Justice Amy Coney Barrett and Elena Kagan.
0: Part of their budget request, Judge Lefkoe is the judge I think you were talking about, and I served with her when I was on the Seventh Circuit. And I think precisely because of those sorts of things, yes, it is my understanding that the lower federal courts are also in great need of security funding and have been pushing for that in their courthouses and through GSA as well.
6: And we're in a bit of a different position because we don't use GSA. We're under the Capitol Architect and have done very well with the Architect of the Capitol, that office has always been very attentive to our needs. But the lower federal courts are reliant on GSA, and I know have some significant concerns.
5: Very much so. And it's interesting, a few of the judges came to Capitol Hill to speak to members, and each time they would speak to one of the senators about the situation in their courthouses, they got the same response. Where do we sign up for going some different route, more efficient route, a quicker response when it comes to security? And I would just say, Mr. Chairman, that I think is going to fall in our jurisdiction here in the future, and I hope we take it seriously. I thank you both for being here today.
0: Thank you, Senator.
7: Senator Busby. Thank you, Mr. Chairman, and thank you all for being here. We appreciate your service and sacrifice, not only you but your families. These are certainly family endeavors, and, again, we really do appreciate that. I had the opportunity to chair this committee several years ago, and during that time, it was well known that you all were perhaps the most efficient entity in government as far as taking care of your finances. I think we actually had you all send back some money.
3: Arkansas Republican John Bozeman.
7: On occasion, which is totally unheard of here. So we appreciate the fact that you do a good job in that regard regarding fiscal
6: responsibility. We probably took pride in that, you know?
7: Yeah. Well, it's an unusual thing that happens. So we do appreciate the fact that you're serving and the risks that you're taking. Let me ask you something that we haven't, I don't think, really gotten into. But right now, can you tell us if there are any barriers currently hindering the sharing of threat assessment and risk mitigation between the court police and outside agencies such as the Marshals, Capitol Police, local police departments? Is all that working well?
0: I'm actually not certain about that, Senator Bozeman. We can have our staff get back to you with statistics about that. I don't know. Do you have more knowledge?
6: I was just going to say that I think at least the relationship between the Supreme Court police and the Capitol police
0: yes.
6: is excellent.
0: Yes.
6: And that they talk to each other all the time and they exchange information with each other. And I think that increases the effectiveness of both. So I think that that's a relationship that's on an extreme at an extremely good place.
7: Good, very good.
0: For the other ones, we're not sure.
6: Yeah.
7: Okay. I was curious if they were doing tactical training together or whatever.
6: We didn't get you more information on that.
7: Again, that's something we certainly would be willing to help you with if that's not the case. Tell us about staffing. So many of our entities, our police, various police departments throughout the country, you name it, and they're having trouble with staffing problems, attracting, the quality of people that we'd like. Our law enforcement does a tremendous job, but that is an issue. Do you all see the same issue?
6: It's a challenging environment in which to hire police officers. You know, there are fewer police officers than there is demand for police officers. I know that the Capitol Police is experiencing that, and we're certainly experiencing that, so we're trying to ramp up, but in this environment where the supply is less than the demand. We've used various kinds of recruitment incentives, so we've tried to structure our pay in order to be to really compete well for police officers, and we try to ensure that we're the best possible place to work. And I think we're making great strides. So we really have increased our police force substantially, but we still have a ways to go to get it to where we want it to be. So it's still sort of foot on the gas. And this is not something that can be done overnight to get a quality police force. I think we're still looking for 100, 150, more officers, and that will take some time.
7: Very good. So tell us again, you have this fiscal year 27 request in, increased funding. Tell us how that request will increase security and make the court and your lives safer.
0: Sure. So I can take a crack at that. I mean, the items that we are hoping to fund through this 2027 fiscal year request are personnel is the biggest line item, and that would be for new officers in our Dignitary Protection Unit and building security officers.
7: So that's the most pressing gap?
0: That is what the bulk of the money is for. That's 14.6.
7: Okay.
0: We would like another residential security office. We're running out of space inside the court building to house the new security officers that are staffing the residences. So that accounts for another $2 million. I'm going to put my glasses on here. 12 new cybersecurity experts to deal with the increasing threats to our court systems, which Chairman Haggerty mentioned before, and then annual inflationary increases, and, that's about it. That gets us to about 14.
7: Very good. Well, thank you, Mr. Chairman, and again, we appreciate your service and sacrifice, and I think you make a very compelling case, a great argument. You're in a different situation now. You're not hearing an argument. You're actually giving an argument, and I think so far you're doing very well.
0: Thank you, Senator Bozeman.
6: It's easier to be up there, though, you know.
2: I don't know about that, Justice. Senator Kearns.
8: Thank you very much, Chairman Haggerty, and thank you, Justices, for being here. I served alongside Senator Bozeman on this exact subcommittee, and having previously served at the county level where security and protection for our courthouse was a part of my responsibilities, and having seen some really disturbing incidents at the state and local level and federally, I welcome this conversation. Senator Cornyn and I worked together to promptly introduce and get unanimously passed the Supreme Court Police Parity Act in 2022. And I have a couple of bills I want to talk about, but let me pick up where Senator Durbin left off and reference back my time on FSGG. The Judicial Conference described the condition of the federal judiciary's facilities as having reached a crisis point. I'd say that's certainly true of the courthouse in Wilmington, Delaware, and asked Congress to create a separate judiciary building service that would transfer responsibility from the General Services Administration for the judiciary. I'd just be interested in what you think of this proposal and whether creating a new JBS would be preferable to reforming GSA, and whether assuming direct control over courthouse management might improve efficiency and reduce costs or might be a needless burden on the federal judiciary.
6: I think we probably don't know enough about the specifics of the bills to be able to comment on that. I think we have heard, we said before, frustration among federal judges about the current system. Exactly how it should be changed, I think we're not prepared to say.
8: We'd certainly welcome your input on it at some point, because I clerked for Judge Roth in a courthouse that, when I have visited recently, is exactly the same.
6: Yeah.
8: And with the same security challenges that it had 40 years ago. The primary role, Justice Barrett, of the Marshal Service is to protect the federal judiciary and the federal court system and to enforce federal court orders. But it's housed within the executive branch and the Department of Justice and is overseen by the Attorney General. Your court's already moved away from Marshal Service protection, as we've discussed, to build a Supreme Court police department answerable to the court. Do you think other federal courts should also follow suit? Should Congress move the Marshal Service out of DOJ and into the Article III branch? And do you think the judiciary's reliance on the executive branch for security and enforcement of orders creates any separation of powers concerns?
0: I think that's another one on which we're probably not prepared to opine. I mean, I think what I will say is I thought as the Seventh Circuit judge and during my confirmation process, the U.S. Marshals Service gave me great protection. And, you know, when they were outside of our homes, we were all really grateful for the Marshals Service being there. You know, on the broader separation of powers question that you pose, I'm honestly not sure, and I don't know whether the lower courts are asking for that as well, to have in-house security and to be free of the Marshal Service. That strikes me as a more complex question that I'm not sure we could express a view about.
8: And I do think my question had two components. One was Marshal Service as protection for federal courts and federal court officials. Mm-hmm. The other was the enforcement of court orders. We haven't seen any problem with that recently.
0: Right.
8: But it struck me as a question well worth your input to the extent you're comfortable. For state and local courts, Senator Cornyn and I have a Countering Threats and Attacks on Our Judges Act, which would establish a state judicial threat intelligence and resource center, because frankly, state and local judges, many of whom have faced threats and a number of whom have tragically been killed, they don't have the intelligence sharing and the coordinated and professional protection resources the federal judiciary does. Yeah. And I know you're not going to opine on a piece of legislation, but I just... could you help give me any input on what you've learned about how security concerns can affect a judge's ability to make sound legal judgments? How important is the physical security of the judiciary at the state and local level to the independence and strength of our judiciary nationally?
0: Gosh. Senator Coons, I'm glad to hear that you're focusing on this with Senator Cornyn, because I think it's critically important.
8: Yes.
0: For one thing, you're not going to attract the kind of people who you want serving in any of these positions at the state or federal level if they feel like the security of them and their families will suffer. And so just the ability to deliver the kind of justice that we hope that our courts can provide will suffer. And then I do think that judges at both the state and federal level are holding strong despite intimidation and threats, and I think that's a tribute to our constitutional system. However, I don't know what to say about what might happen if somebody were really persistently being threatened and harassed in that kind of way. So I think we need to have our courts be able to operate independently and safely.
8: I've lived in other countries. I serve on the Foreign Relations Committee, and I'm directly familiar with instances where physical threats to the families of justices and judges change the outcome of important decisions in other countries. And I won't impugn any country by reference, but it's not unheard of globally. And I think we need to guard against that happening here. Again, Senator Cornyn and I, we've been prolific, got signed into law the Courthouse Ethics and Transparency Act, or CETA, signed in 2022. And this followed an investigation that found 130 federal judges failed to recuse themselves for matters involving parties where they held a financial interest. And it covers the whole federal judiciary, including justices. They're required to publicly publish annual disclosures and submit periodic transaction reports for significant security trades, just as members of Congress do. The justices are in compliance. but we have a serious compliance issue across the rest of the federal judiciary. Only a quarter of judges' disclosures were posted on the timeline required in statute, and we're still waiting for more than 200 disclosures from 2024. CETA is a requirement, not a suggestion, Justice Kagan. Why do you think so many judges in the federal court system are having difficulty complying, and does the judiciary need additional resources or clarification to help ensure compliance?
6: Yeah, I'm not sure what the answer to that is. For sure you're right, Senator Coons, that compliance is of great importance in this area. And I'm glad you said that we are in compliance.
8: Yes. I checked before I answered.
6: I'm not sure what your bill does, so I'm not going to be able to comment on your bill. But there's no question that every judge should be in compliance with those requirements.
8: The version that applies to Congress has a financial penalty when your disclosure is not submitted on time. The version applying to the judiciary does not. And I wondered if you thought we should harmonize the legislation.
6: That I'll take a pass on.
8: Last point I'll make.
6: I just want to say, like Justice Barrett, I think it's great that you and Justice Cornyn are pursuing are taking seriously the threats to
8: yes.
6: the judiciary, the threats to the rule of law, how we can make sure that the judiciary is as fine as it can be.
8: I'd welcome any follow-up that the judicial conference or that the court wants to make on a number of those points. Last, I'll just reference you had a robust discussion about a ethics code, about the mandatory ethics code, and I appreciate that you're committed to enforcement and that you are recognizing the challenges within the hierarchy of Article III.
3: Democrat from Delaware, Chris Coons.
8: I think, just speaking for myself, that there is a genuine appearance issue, and I would urge you to work diligently to find a way to deliver a judicially created but effective enforcement mechanism so that some of the transparency and ethics concerns that have been raised about the court can be addressed. I'm the vice chair of the Ethics Committee in the Senate, and I think the fact that there is an enforceable ethics code that applies to every senator and Senate staff, and that we on occasion take publicly known and much more frequently not known actions is an important part of trying our best to preserve confidence in the institutions of our government. Thank you for your testimony today.
9: Thank you, Senator Coons. We've been joined by the ranking member, Senator Murray. You are recognized.
10: Well, thank you very much. And thank you both, Justice Barrett, Justice Kagan, for being here today. We appreciate it. Like everyone, I really respect the separation of powers and the importance of an impartial and independent Supreme Court. So it is important for all of us on this committee to fulfill our responsibility to oversee taxpayer dollars. So I just want you to know I really appreciate both of you being here and participating in this hearing. I do have several questions for both of you about the court's budget and operations. But before I go to that, I do want to say I'm very troubled that the current president challenges and has challenged our system of checks and balances in very unprecedented ways, and the court has made some incredibly consequential decisions without any real process or explanation by relying on the shadow docket. And it's also unbelievably important to the functioning of our democracy that we have a well-functioning, independent judiciary that is trusted by the people of this nation. That requires transparency, and it requires the American people to be able to know you are calling balls and strikes and not making decisions based on any financial conflict of interest and what is behind those decisions. So I urge you to keep those issues in mind, and if either of you have any comments on that, particularly on the shadow hearings, I would appreciate it. Justice Kagan?
1: Sure. You know, this is something that we there are many facets to the shadow docket, and we discuss them and debate them and sometimes disagree about them. You know, in recent years, we have increasingly received these requests to move fast and to move before a case winds its way through all the levels of review. You know, we have to decide what to do with those requests. We argue about the standards to be used. We argue about how those standards apply in particular cases. Sometimes Justice Barrett and I have agreed. Sometimes Justice Barrett and I have disagreed. I think what, for myself, what the court is doing better on, but is not completely there on, is even when we feel as though a earlier decision is appropriate, finding ways to incorporate greater process into our decision of those cases. So have oral arguments, have more briefing, make sure to explain ourselves in our decisions more than we did at, you know, maybe a year or 18 months ago when this when we first started being swamped with these applications. I think we can still improve what we're doing. I think you're exactly right that transparency is important, that people need to know, lower court judges need to know, litigants need to know, the public needs to do what it is that we're deciding and why. There are occasions where emergency relief is absolutely appropriate. And it's finding those occasions but no others that is the challenge of this.
10: Okay, I appreciate that response and don't know if you have anything to add.
0: Oh, I'll just add one thing. I think one of the challenges, you know, as we're trying to adapt and respond to the number and character of applications that we receive, I think one of the challenges is on our merits docket, we have a very well-established process for handling cases. And each case is treated the exact same way, the same deadlines, the same briefing limits, oral argument, et cetera. And as Justice Kagan alluded to, it's a little bit different with these emergency applications because I don't think any of us takes the position that we should have an opinion written for every one of them or oral argument for every one of them. So it's not quite the same one-size-fits-all process on the emergency docket that we have on the merits docket. And so I think what we're working on now is figuring out which ones do warrant that more process, the oral argument, more briefing, and which ones should be handled in-house, which ones warrant more explanation, which ones really should be just an order. And I think that has been something that we're just working through.
10: Well,
3: Justice Amy Coney Barrett, and alongside her, Justice Eleni Kagan, Senate Appropriations Subcommittee hearing.
10: I encourage you strongly to work through that and make it clear. I think, especially at this time, whether it comes to trust or transparency or truthfulness, the public needs to know, and I think you need to recognize that this is a serious question that many of our constituents have. So please continue your work and reach a goal that I think everybody would support you on. So thank you. Now, on your budget request, this committee does take security threats facing the Supreme Court and everyone who signed up to serve the public extremely seriously. That's exactly why Congress provided $58 million.
3: Full appropriations ranking member Patty Murray.
10: There's an additional security funding in FY26 to address some of these increased threats and vulnerabilities. Unfortunately, however, the court made a request for over half of this funding at the very last minute without any public explanation or justification of the need for that funding after we had already provided $28 million in the continuing resolution last fall. So I just want to ask both of you, will you commit to making public all relevant budget request documents in the future, including for any unanticipated supplemental funding needs?
0: Absolutely. We want to be transparent, and, you know, Justice Kagan had apologized to Ranking Member Reed on the court's behalf if we did anything that was suboptimal in our seeking of those funds. You know, they were in response. We made those requests in response to unexpected needs, like the premature, we didn't expect the marshals to drop residential security as quickly as they did, and they told us that they were going to end it 6 months before we anticipated it. That was one of the big line item reasons for seeking that extra money. So it's my understanding that our staff was transparent with the committee about what the money was being spent on, but, you know, absolutely, you know, we want to cooperate and we recognize your important role.
10: Okay. I think that's really important for you to understand and make sure that we have that documentation. Our constituents require us to be very transparent about where their tax dollars go, and we need that budget information from you. And we want to make sure the court has first-rate security, but we do have very little information about how you are actually building this type of security capacity that you need. So standing up your own police and residential security is not an easy task. How long do you think it will take to be fully staffed and operational? And secondly, what expertise are you relying on to make sure your security personnel have the facilities and the training and the capacity they need?
6: What we think, we have a goal of 477 police officers. We're a ways away from that right now. If we include people we get through contracting, we can probably do it within a couple of years. But in order to have our own employees get up to that mark, then we're probably talking more like 6 years, into the 2030s. As to what kind of training is being used, I think we're going to have to get, unless Justice Barrett knows more than I do, I think we're going to have to provide you with further information about that. I'm confident that the kind of training programs that we've put in place are good ones, but I can't give you a whole lot of detail about that.
10: Okay. That is something that we need to have in order to provide the budget for you, so we would appreciate that back. Mm-hmm. And finally, I just have a few seconds left. I heard Senator Coons, when I come in, talk about code of ethics, and I just want to reiterate that. As my colleagues have pointed out, that code is self-enforced, and it is a weaker code of conduct than one all the lower courts have been held to. For example, it essentially allows justices to decide for themselves whether or not they are engaging in a political activity or accepting inappropriate gifts. I know you've been asked at this both in the House, and a number of people here have mentioned it, but I want to add my name and voice to the fact that we need, and our constituents need, to know that you have a code of ethics, that it is, you are held to high standards, because that, again, is about transparency, and it is about returning confidence to the court decisions that are being made. So I appreciate it. Thank you.
0: Thank you, Senator.
9: Thank you, Senator Murray. Senator Husted, you are recognized.
11: Thank you, Chair Fisher. To the justices, thank you very much for being here today. You debated whether it's better to be on that side or on this side, and I will tell you, as having been a petitioner before the court in 2018, it's much better to be on this side. And I think that you've made a strong case for your security, the funding for your security requests. I think we all have a growing concern about security issues with the court, justifiably so. I hope that we will get a budget done and we will get an appropriations bill passed and settle on these top-line discussions so that it doesn't set the stage for another government shutdown. So I'm hopeful that this is one of the many issues that we can get agreement on and get a bill passed. In talking about any problem, I always try to look at the root cause. What is the root cause of the problem that we're trying to address? And I know that issues regarding fiery rhetoric through venues like social media have been attributable to some of the increased security threats. So I was wondering as well, have you seen any of these threats from the information you have as organized threats?
3: Oh, Ohio Republican Johnny Husted.
11: Either domestically or internationally, that would lead to some of these increased security threats. And Justice Kagan, I'll start with you. Justice Coney Barrett, please follow up if you have any thoughts.
6: You know, our sense of the threats is that it's more lone actors, perhaps.
0: I think that's one that our staff, if you would like more information in a SCIF or a private meeting, because I think they do know some things about some of the sources of the threats, but probably not something we should say in a public setting.
11: Okay. I appreciate that, and we will follow up and try to get more information on that, because I think it could help further make the case for why this is an important issue. In the cases of these security cases and the threats and things like that, do you believe that they're intentionally designed to intimidate you, to alter or change the opinions of the court?
0: It's hard to see how some of them are not designed to do precisely that. I think they're designed to intimidate or designed maybe to punish after decisions, you know, that the person sending the threat didn't like as a warning not to do it in the future. It's hard to interpret, particularly those anonymous deliveries that are sent in the name of Judge Salas's murdered son, as anything other than an attempt to intimidate and influence decisions.
11: The issue on the Dobbs opinion that was leaked. Are we any closer to knowing how that happened? And are you satisfied with the efforts to find out how that leak occurred?
6: Well, we did a serious internal investigation and could not come to a conclusion about that issue. And it's not that we've closed the books on it. If there is, we get any further information, we will pursue it till the end. And I know that the marshal of the court who was in charge of that investigation feels that that is her responsibility. As to whether it will happen, I don't know.
11: Okay. We know this is one of the responsibilities I think we all have as public officials is to watch our rhetoric and how we describe things. And it certainly hasn't gotten better. There's no doubt about that. And the words that people choose can be very inflammatory. But also the words that are sometimes chosen in judicial opinions have seemingly, to me, grown rather inflammatory on occasion, and not necessarily with the Supreme Court, but at all levels of the courts. Are you concerned about that? Is there any discussion about the words that are used in coming up with legal opinions that may indeed contribute to the problem?
0: I think that, you know, all justices and judges write their own opinions. I would say, you know, speaking for, you know, myself and my sense of how judges think about this generally is that our goal is to disagree about ideas without crossing the line into the personal. And in my own experience and the experience of the judges with whom I've served, you know, I think that is a line that judges try not to cross, because one thing I think that the courts, not just the Supreme Court, but courts generally can model for the public is the way to have disagreements that can be very serious about weighty issues and that can be sharp, but that avoid descending into that kind of unhelpful rhetoric that gets very personal.
6: That is exactly the way I feel about it. When I dissent, especially in an important case in which I care about a great deal and other people do as well, I want it to be a strong dissent. I want it to be a pointed dissent. I want people to understand why it is that I'm taking the trouble to dissent. But I don't want it to be a personal dissent. I don't want to do anything that is ad hominem with respect to my colleagues. And, you know, people can make mistakes. I can make mistakes with respect to that. I like it when one of my colleagues calls me and says, Elena, take out that line, you know. And I think we do that for each other. And I think that that's a good practice.
11: I appreciate you sharing that because I think it's important. Look, you are the...
3: That was Supreme Court Justice Elena Kagan alongside her, Justice Amy Coney Barrett. This is Ohio Republican John Husted.
11: The highest court in the land. People look, they hold you up. They hold you in esteem. And what happens at the court is very, very important in setting the tone, just as we have that responsibility too. I think it's a collective responsibility that we can all discuss being here in this hearing today about how we can all get better at doing this because it's collectively contributes to this environment that I think we're all struggling through right now. Let me just finish up with some cybersecurity. I know that some of the money they're requesting is for cybersecurity. Explain the context for what threats you're experiencing there, how that impacts the court.
0: We received was the number and north of 200 million attempts to breach the system. And that's, you know, on track to practically double this year. AI is making it easier for people to find vulnerabilities and all entities' systems and to exploit that. So we're trying to keep up. We would like to have 12 new cybersecurity experts. And the goal is to try to keep our systems safe so that they cannot be penetrated. Some of the lower courts have had debilitating breaches of security, and we want to prevent that from happening to us. And, of course, it can compromise all kinds of confidential information, confidential witnesses. It can endanger national security, so we take that very seriously.
6: I'm frankly amazed that we've done as well as we have up till now. If you think about the number of people who want to know what we say before we say it, the number of people who, you know, millions and billions of dollars depend on it, other nations might want to receive information before we publicly announce it. It's sort of amazing to me that we've done as well as we have, but we don't want to we want to make sure that success record continues.
11: Great. Well, thank you for being here. I think your presence for Congress today, the Senate, is helpful to both the court, the Senate, and the country. So thank you.
0: Thank you, Senator.
2: Senator Fisher.
9: Thank you, Mr. Chairman. I, too, want to thank you both for being here today. You don't have to be here. So we appreciate you coming forward to help us have a better understanding of the threats that you face and the budget, the resources you need to make sure you address those threats. I know that the court has expanded its personal protection mission in recent years in response to an uptick in those threats to yourselves, to your families, and to the court building itself. The president, vice president, cabinet members, congressional leadership, other dignitaries, they all receive a level of personal protection that meets the threat environment that they face. Do you believe that it's important for the court to rely on personal protection structure as comprehensive and consistently resourced as those of comparable officials in other branches?
0: I do. I would refer back to what Justice Kagan said about when this all got started in 2016. And Congressman pointed out that our security was not even as great as that provided to the director of OPM. I think, and I wish I didn't need the security that I need now because as Justice Kagan also said earlier, it's more pleasant to travel around without security. But I do think that we need that. And right now, our details are range between 4 and 8 permanent members of a detail, depending on the justice. It's my understanding that cabinet level is more up to around 20 to 22, to try to prevent burnout and that sort of a thing. So I do think it's not feasible to manage this round-the-clock kind of protection with a detail of 4 to 8 people.
9: When you look at the level of the threat that you're facing personally, do you believe that justices should receive a Secret Service level type protection? When you say there can be up to 20 for a cabinet member, do you believe that that has to increase for you as well, personally. And then you,
3: Nebraska Republican Deb Fischer.
9: And your residents, your families.
1: I mean, I think the important thing is to have the level of protection be appropriate for us, and however that compares to the president is less important. So, you know, it's not like we have to equal the Secret Service or anything. What we need is the level of protection that we think will make us secure. And
9: Do you have that now?
1: I think that's what we're working towards. As Justice Barrett said, if you think that our personal details are 4 to 8, there's a lot of overtime involved in those 4 to 8 people. There's a danger of burnout. We really would like them more like 12. And I think at that point, our security experts have decided that that would be the appropriate level mm-hmm. for us, and a level that keeps us secure.
0: Yeah, I should add, when I said that number, that's counting the residential security that's allocated to each justice. I wasn't referring just to those who are with the justices during the day.
1: But it is true. Sometimes, you know, I'll go someplace to an event or something that there will be cabinet members at, and I drive up in my one car, and there are 5 cars outside for a single cabinet member. So even now, I think that we have less protection than some.
9: And I know that you are really facing a lot of institutional headwinds as well as this time, whether it's the philosophical attacks on the jurisprudence that you have, the institutional design of the court itself, and even questioning the institutional legitimacy of the court. And I believe, Justice Comey Barrett, you talked about the earlier in response to a question, you mentioned the threats to the institution. And while I happen to think those are really grave threats to the institution itself, I think what we're looking at here are the physical threats that you personally are facing. Can you, Justice Kagan, can you describe the importance of the security of the court? And when we do hear rhetoric about the legitimacy of the court, how does that personally affect each of you when the court's being attacked, but in effect you are?
1: Yeah, I mean, I think the excessive rhetoric comes from all over the place, and it comes from members of each political party, and that is incredibly unfortunate for reasons that we've talked about before, that, you know, criticism is fair game. Everybody has a right to criticize the court. There are plenty of things the court does that that people can criticize. But where it's it becomes intimidation, where it becomes incitement to violence, that's where the line is crossed. And serious people should know not to make statements like that.
9: Correct. I wanted to ask you about the cybersecurity of the court and your leadership role, how that plays out among all the federal courts with cybersecurity. Do you have a pattern of what you're doing to make sure you can have a secure court there? It is national security on what you're doing. How do you implement that at lower levels?
0: We are on a different computer system than the lower courts, and I know the lower courts are in desperate need of upgrading their computer systems, and they have been really attacked. And I think in large part it's because these systems are so outdated. And so I know that in their budget request is additional monies to try to improve the cybersecurity of their systems. Because we're on a different system, we don't share the same informational systems.
3: Justice Barrett.
0: Our cybersecurity operates just differently. So I'm not sure, I'm not the cybersecurity expert, and we can have staff follow up with you, but I'm not sure that what we implemented, apart from things like best practices, would translate exactly into the lower court context.
9: I'm assuming that you're seeing increased threats from foreign actors at there the court are. As we are across government, across business. Are you in the process right now of transforming your cybersecurity to address possible attacks there?
0: I think our cybersecurity is designed to strengthen it across the board from no matter where the threats come. I do know that some of them have come from foreign actors. But I know that some of this information, first of all, it's beyond what I have access to at the moment, and some of it may be sensitive, but right. I think it's important for you to know it. And so our staff can follow up with you in a private setting or in a SCIF and give you some details about the kinds of threats that we've had.
9: I'd appreciate that. Thank you both Senator again for being here.
2: Senator Van Hollen.
12: Thank you, Mr. Chairman. Justice Kagan, Justice Barrett, thank you for your service. And I know you testified on the House earlier, and you've answered a lot of questions here. And so a lot of territory has been covered. I do want to circle back on a couple points. One is public trust in the courts, in our public institutions, because I do think that trust is vital to the public support of law in a functioning democracy. And I'm well aware of the fact that Congress's public standing is pretty low, but it's also true that public confidence in the Supreme Court has been sinking dramatically in recent times. There are lots of factors for that. I do think a contributing factor is the lack of a framework enforced.

0: enforceable framework for your code of conduct. And of course, the Supreme Court adopted a code of conduct a number of years ago, but as you've both testified, there's currently no enforcement framework. And Justice Kagan, it's been pointed out that a few years ago, you argued that it's a personal matter for yourself. You thought that the court should proceed to maybe, and I'm quoting, appoint some committee of highly respected judges with a great deal of experience, with a reputation of fairness, that kind of solution. Has any progress been made since you made that statement by the court in trying to establish that kind of system? Maybe you can give us a progress report, if there is any, on trying to put that in place.
1: Well, I do still believe that for reasons that I've expressed earlier in the day. I think we continue to talk about the issue amongst ourselves. And, you know, I couldn't really say, you know, what the nature of those conversations are. That wouldn't be fair to my colleagues. But I think it remains a non-resolved question.
0: Okay. Well, as a co-sponsor of what we call the CERT Act here, I hope you act before Congress does. I'd like to see the Supreme Court act on its own, but I do think there needs to be an enforceable framework, and I believe at some point there'll be the votes to do that if the Supreme Court doesn't do it itself. On a related sort of question of public confidence, I want to ask you about prediction markets, because prediction markets have faced very little federal oversight. They're largely self-regulating. We've already seen insider trading by government officials in other branches and in the military. Supreme Court justices and their staff have access to similar information. They're not immune from this trend. Here are some of the event contracts that are currently being offered on Kashi. Who will be the next Supreme Court justice? Will Trump be held liable for January 6th in any court? Will the independence of the judiciary be weakened during Trump's term? Now, clearly members of the Senate and Senate staff could have information that could be helpful to them in playing the prediction markets. The Senate actually is now adopted as a matter of Senate rules a prohibition on doing that. So my question to you is, will the court do the same, both for justices and for the staff of the Supreme Court?
2: That's already covered.
1: My understanding is it's already covered
2: because there's a prohibition on using information that you know within the court to make financial gain. And not just for justices, but for all employees
1: of the court.
0: Okay. So it's your view that the current language of the rules already prohibits every member of the court staff and obviously the members of the court itself from engaging in prediction markets.
1: I mean, I think this is an incredibly important area. So if your charge to us is go back and look for any loopholes, we'll willingly take on.
0: Yeah, I would suggest you do.
2: We don't want loopholes, Senator Ben Hall.
1: This is super important.
0: Yeah. I appreciate that. Well, there's legislation that's been, I think, just introduced in the House. So I think there may be a feeling that the current language may not be airtight. So if you could go back and look at that, I'd appreciate it. In terms of the shadow docket, and I followed some of your testimony in the House side, I saw Justice Kagan, you thought some improvements have been made. I think it remains a fact that during the last session of the court, more decisions were made on the so-called shadow docket than through the normal process. And I do think there are big issues here. And I'm wondering, and I'm not obviously asking about any particular case, but I am wondering about the precedential weight of a decision on the rocket docket. Now, just in the last couple of days, we've seen two people killed by ICE agents, one in Texas, one in Maine, in shootings. These are people who they were trying to apprehend for being here illegally. I see that ICE just halted most traffic stop arrests in the wake of these fatal shootings. That's today's news. I'm glad to hear that. But I do recall that one of the cases that was decided on the so-called shadow docket has become known as the case with the, quote, Kavanaugh stops, whether fair or not fair. That's what it's known as. And so I guess my question to you is, when the Supreme Court makes a decision in the normal course, it is binding precedent. What is the nature of the precedent or the weight that lower court

0: should give to a shadow docket decision?
1: So I think this is a complicated question, and I think you've put your finger on something real here, that there are some conflicting statements in our own precedent as to exactly what the precedential weight is. At most, it is...
2: Supreme Court Justice Elena Kagan answering a question from Maryland Democrat Chris Van Hollen.
1: Usually when we decide cases on the shadow docket, we're talking about the likely prospects of success, not that something will succeed, but that a claim is likely to succeed. So how one takes a ruling like that and converts it into binding precedent is, I think, a complicated question. And I think that the court itself has been of a little bit mixed mind on that question. And so I think it's a completely fair inquiry and one that we need to keep thinking about and keep on top of.
0: If I could just follow up. So in a normal case, you make a decision, you, the Supreme Court, as to whether or not to grant cert or not. And when you deny cert, you don't issue an opinion. There's implication, I thought, from some of your testimony earlier that you're somehow required to take up a case on the shadow docket because they're more of an emergency nature. But there's no requirement that you take it up, is there?
3: Oh, it's not. It's not that we're required to grant relief, but they are motions filed. And so every motion has to be either granted or denied. So we don't have discretion to just take a pass and say we're not going to act on it.
0: But in some sense, when you deny cert, you're making a decision on the merits. And so I guess what I just want to leave you with is that when you grant these shadow docket motions, aren't you maybe creating an incentive for more people to file those motions? Because, as I said, you've now got a situation where you're actually rendering more decisions through that shadow docket process than through the normal process. It's almost as if you're saying that there's automatic cert in the sense that you have to make a decision. I would argue that denying cert is a decision too. Because someone's looking for relief on the merits. The Supreme Court's denying cert. So when you're taking up these shadow docket cases, you're also making a decision to both take it up and at the same time either deny it or grant relief.
1: This is part of what you say that I agree with and part that I don't. I mean, I think, you know, every cert petition will deny it or will grant it. So we make a decision either way. Every application for emergency relief, we either deny it or we grant it. We make a decision either way. And we have to do that. You can't just sort of put it in a box and say we're just going to ignore that. I think, and I'm not sure where the number comes from that we make more decisions on the shadow docket than we do ordinarily, because I think some of those are probably just ones they came here, we looked at them, we said we have no interest in doing this on the emergency docket, goodbye. And if that's being counted as part of what you're talking about, you know, well, we're just denying it. But I do think... I think the part of your question that I think is a fair criticism is to ask why it is that we're facing so many more of these petitions. I think partly it's the nature of governmental action and how governmental action has changed and what kind of challenges governmental action provokes. But I think partly it's that we've granted a number of these, and so people know that it's available relief on the emergency docket. And when people know that relief is available, there are a lot of smart lawyers out there in the world who are going to say, why don't we take our shot at that? And so the greater percentage of these that we grant, the more likely it is that people would just think of this as part of the normal process of litigating. Hey, let's just file an emergency motion. And that's very different from what it was when I joined the court 15 years ago.
0: Yeah, just in closing, Justice Kagan, if you could look at that, I'd like to keep in touch on that. That is my concern, and that is also part of my question about what's the precedential value, right? If you have an incentive for more people to file these cases, and at least until final decision is rendered, maybe it's years down the line, people are going to look at this shadow docket decision as something that has influence and weight. Whether they should or not, we'll have to figure out. But I do worry because it creates this zone of uncertainty, and I also think it undermines confidence in the system. Thank you.
4: Thank you, Senator Van Hollen, and I want to thank the two justices today for being here. We appreciate your time and your attention. I'll remind all of our members that we have 1 week to submit any questions for the record, and I would ask the justices, if you might, to respond as quickly as possible to those questions as they come. With that, this subcommittee meeting is adjourned.
5: Hold on.
2: Supreme Court Justices Elena Kagan and Amy Coney Barrett testifying before a Senate Appropriations Subcommittee on the Court's 2027 budget request. The subcommittee ranking member, Jack Reed of Rhode Island. The chair we heard there, Bill Hagerty of Tennessee.
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7: A focus now on democratic socialism. For that, we're joined by co-chair of the Democratic Socialists of America, Ashiq Sadiq. Ashiq Sadiq, start with just a simple definition of democratic socialism. What is it?
8: Thanks so much for having me. So the United States today is the wealthiest country in the history of the world, and yet more people are struggling to get by. So we really want to expand democracy over every part of our lives to make choices about how our government allocates resources, but also to expand democracy in our workplaces and in our neighborhoods. So that's what democratic socialism is about for us. It's about having everybody have a say in how we live our lives.
7: What would you say would be your top three or four platform positions as a democratic socialist?
8: We are organizing to expand public goods for everybody. So things like universal health care, a free college, child care, and paying for it, but with higher taxes on the wealthy. We want to redirect resources from militarism away from a $1 trillion military budget, away from militarized immigration enforcement through ICE that's tearing communities apart. We want to shift resources from militarism and tax breaks for the wealthy to things for all of us that raise the floor for a good life for everybody in the United States.
7: How long has democratic socialism been around? How many members do you have today?
8: So Democratic Socialists of America as an organization started in 1982, but we've grown enormously over the past decade. We've grown from 5,000 members in 2016 to now over 120,000 members all over the country. So as a type of politics, democratic socialism has been part of the United States for over a century. We point to the legacy of people like the most famous democratic socialist in America, Martin Luther King Jr., who was a religious and civil rights leader, but also talked about economic rights for everybody. We point to the legacy of sewer socialists in Milwaukee over a century ago, who governed the city of Milwaukee in Wisconsin and expanded public goods and resources for working people and improved people's lives to such a degree that they were reelected for decades. So that's part of the fabric of the United States, and that's something that we're bringing back at a time when inequality is higher than ever.
7: I want to talk about this time and democratic socialism in this time. There's a headline from the Washington Post today. It reads, incumbents struggle against democratic socialists in democratic primaries. 5 Democratic House members have suffered defeat so far. Why do you think democratic socialism is doing so well right now in these primaries?
8: Right now in the United States, cost of living is something that people are feeling going up. People are having to pay more in groceries, struggling to pay rent, having to work multiple jobs or longer hours just to make ends meet. So these things, just basic cost of things like rent, like groceries, like transit, that's a crunch that Americans all over the country are feeling. And meanwhile, they see what our government is doing right now. They see the way that ICE is increasingly, with public resources, is tearing communities apart, becoming a more oppressive force that people are feeling show up in their cities, kidnap their neighbors. They're seeing all these foreign wars, all these interventions against just a growing list of countries all over the world. And they're seeing our government resources being used for this while communities are being underfunded and our own quality of lives are going down. So they see that contrast. They see what Trump is doing in office, but they see that a lot of Democrats in power are really not putting up a fight. So that's why when we have candidates running openly as democratic socialists talking about shifting massive amounts of our resources away from militarism and asking for fair taxes on the billionaire class to support what all of us do to maintain our society, to support our communities, to support our neighbors, to support each other, to have a good quality of life. So that's why people like Claire Valdez and Daria Lisa Chevalier in New York, Melet Kiros in Denver, Chris Rabb in Philadelphia, these people are just unapologetically standing up for these politics to say we should abolish ICE, we should support a free Palestine, We should not support militarism as a solution to the world's problems, and workers deserve more. We think the basic necessities of life should be run as public goods and not for private profits. And that is really resonating. People want fighters. People want fighters against the rise of fascism in this country. And that's not what the promise of America is, that most Americans want. So, we're all over the country, our members of DSA are talking about this with our neighbors, and we're united by a commitment to organizing around the values, politics, and policies that resonate with working class people. And that's what we're doing. We're showing that class politics is what's always been the case in the United States, but it's been for the ruling class and their politics. But we want a working class politics for everybody.
7: You mentioned one of the isms. What do you say when people equate democratic socialist with communism?
8: For us, the democratic part, small d democratic, really is at the core of it. We want to expand democracy over every part of our lives. So we're not talking about the government controlling everything. We don't want an authoritarian system. We're really against that. We want to expand democracy so that all of us are making the choices together over our government. And we point to examples in the United States' own history where things like the New Deal, gains like Social Security, expansion of Medicare over a century ago, those things were won by expanding democracy, by bringing more people into the political process, and especially by organizing workers in workplaces and having strong labor unions, which have been attacked for decades in the United States. So for us, we're in a very extreme time where very extreme things are being done by people running our government. But our politics are popular, and we think that democratic socialism is a very sensible solution to the problems of our time.
7: When you say you focus on the democratic part of democratic socialism, does the socialism part, does that become problematic for your movement? People think back to Nazi being an abbreviation for National Socialist German Workers' Party. Does the socialism aspect of your name trip people up as you try to explain who and what you are?
8: It can, but when we talk about the policies, and that's what we lead with, we don't shy away from the label, but we explain our policies. We're organizing for affordable groceries, higher wages, universal health care, canceling student loan debt, just providing basic necessities of life for everybody and not for the profit of private companies, which is how it's run today. So there's been a lot of propaganda since the Cold War and Red Scares in the United States, where very powerful people in the United States felt threatened by the politics we represent. So that's why, a lot of people never learned about the history of democratic socialists in the United States, and that it was organized workers who pushed for things like a 40-hour work week or ending child labor. And these are things that are part of the legacy of democratic socialism in this country, and that's really against nationalism and fascism. So even the label of national socialism that the Nazis used at the time was intentionally meant to trick people, and it worked at the time, unfortunately, in Germany. But that's why we have to emphasize the democratic part of what we're talking about today. And it's about expanding democracy everywhere and bringing people together across differences of race, ethnicity, or any other identity factors. In American politics for a very long time, people have been divided, especially around racial lines. But our policies are for everybody. And the universal part of what we're talking about is at the core. We want to bring people together in our shared interests across identity lines. For things like providing housing for everybody, healthcare for everybody. That's what we all deserve. Economic rights for everybody. That's what Martin Luther King talked about, and that's the legacy that we're really trying to revive.
7: One more on the political forces that you're up against. You mentioned it's not just from the Republican Party, but it's from forces inside the Democratic Party as well. On this program recently, Matt Bennett joined us from Third Way, sort of a center-left group, as it's described. He had criticism for the DSA movement. This is about 90 seconds of what he had to say. I want to get your reaction.
9: The DSA not appease it. You write within it saying the DSA's radicalism makes it not a faction to be appeased. It's a movement to be opposed. Can you elaborate on why?
10: Yeah, I think there's a number of things. First of all, the members of the Democratic Socialists of America, many of them at least, have been very open about their desire not to join the Democratic Party, but to fundamentally kill it off and start something new. They call that the dirty break. There's been journalism about this going back to 2017. I don't know that these four members, these four, you know, future members of Congress, share that ambition, but there are a lot of people in DSA that really do want to make the Democratic Party into something fundamentally different. And if you read their platform, the ideas in there are so far out of the mainstream that they almost sound like parodies made up by Republicans. And I'll just give you a couple of examples. They want to, what they call, end the carceral state. And what that means in plain English is they want to let everyone out of jail. Everyone. Murderers, rapists, everybody, because they don't believe in incarceration. They want to end borders. That is to say, just completely open the borders of the United States to anyone that wants to come in. And then the other big thing is they want to nationalize pretty much all industry. Like I said, like that isn't democratic. That is something entirely different. And if we let those ideas into our party, then we're going to have a very hard time winning elections.
7: That was recently on the Washington Journal. Ashiq Sadiq, give you a chance to respond.
8: Yeah, well, there was a lot there, and I want to emphasize against a few of the interpretations that he presented of our politics on things like policing or prisons. We are not pro-crime. We are pro-community. Our whole plan is to make places safer and not less safe. And under the current system, crime is abundant. We want to take care of that. We want to fund our communities and neighborhoods in ways that our government has never done in this country. And the proof is indisputable that when you take care of people, crime goes down exponentially. In Zohran Mamdani's New York right now, as mayor, violent crime is actually down historically after 6 months that he's been in office. And part of that, we really think, is because they're expanding public services that is raising standards for everybody. So why is it so difficult to understand that in the future we might need less policing in the future? But right now in the near term, we absolutely do not want to let murderers and offenders run around. We actually would like our justice system to handle a real cause of crime in the country. People in the billionaire class are getting away with terrible crimes against many Americans because they're profiteering on things like healthcare, on so much else, you know. So we had all these revelations about Jeffrey Epstein and this sex trafficking ring, and a lot of people associated with that are probably still on the loose. So we would like to see the justice system handle that. But overall, the stuff around the Democratic Party itself, we really want to have a party in government that does not serve special interests of powerful corporations, things like the real estate lobby, the military-industrial complex, AIPAC, the Israel lobby, which has been enabling genocide in Palestine at the expense of American taxpayers. We don't want a party in government that represents those interests. We think there is a real choice between those interests and working-class voters. And Democratic voters are showing that. They're choosing our politics more and more. So we believe that the Democratic Party isn't anything more than its voters. It shouldn't be all these special interests and, people who are extremely wealthy in the billionaire class running our politics. So we think there's a real choice there. So the speaker you just presented, I think the interests he represents probably are different than the ones that DSA is representing. And our interests are working class people in the United States. So there's a real choice for people who run the Democratic Party between the voters and those special interests. But we're clearly on one side of that.
7: Plenty of callers waiting to chat with you. Let's get to them. Lee is in Louisiana, line for Republicans. Lee, you're on with Ashiq Sadiq, the co-chair of the Democratic Socialists of America. What's your question?
11: Let me make this real quick. What he's not telling you is when he gets to Washington, he's going to abolish the Senate. No state representation. He wants to get rid of the Supreme Court and the president and replace them with a judiciary and executive chosen by Congress. I'm not a fan of any of this. I'm going to hang up and let him respond if he wants to.
7: Ashiq Sadiq.
8: Thank you for that comment. So part of what you said, for example, let's start with abolishing the Senate. The Senate is a very undemocratic institution. I talked a bit about democracy, small d democracy, and that's really important to us. We want democratic representation of all people who live in this country. So the Senate represents, it's two senators per state, and it's very undemocratic at a basic level because a state with a small population has the same representation as a state that has 500,000 people gets the same representation as a state that has 40 million people, like California does, or New York State, or Texas, or Florida, which are the most populated states in the country, but they have the same representation as a much smaller population. So we do believe that government should be proportional to the population, and that's a very basic core principle. So the House of Representatives is more democratic that way. And we just don't see the point of the Senate. Historically, it was meant to serve very wealthy people who owned a lot of land. And that's still a system that we have today. And it's something we would change. We would expand what the House of Representatives does and make it more actually representative of people who live in this country.
7: So would you like to abolish the Senate?
8: That's part of our platform, and we don't think that's extreme. We think it's a change that would help make this country more democratic.
7: Denise, California Independent, you are next.
12: Yes, I mean, can I speak? Can you hear me?
7: Yes, Denise, what's your question or comment?
12: Well, my comment is there's nothing. You know, I came from a country, so I know about that. So in the U.S., we're not going to be fooled by people like you. We are not. There is a reason why everybody's trying to get here. This is the only place in the world where if you work hard, you can make it. And that's what I did, coming here with nothing and made it. So that idea of democratic socialism, it's trying to put lipstick on pigs. We're not going to take it. We know what you're coming from.
7: Denise,
12: we're not going to take it in the U.S.
7: Can I ask what country you came from?
12: What?
7: What country did you come from?
12: I come from Haiti.
7: And what's your view of that term, socialism?
12: Socialism is the worst thing that can exist in the world, and they know it. It leads to misery and death. That's what it is. And learning really fool people, and we're not going to be fooled in the U.S. There's a reason why we want to come here. It's because you can make it. That's the only place in the world where you can make it.
7: Got your point. That's Denise. Ashiq Sadiq, give you a chance to respond.
8: Well, thank you for that comment. My family immigrated to the United States, and America has been built on the promise of immigration. So many people came to this country for centuries seeking a better life to work and make an honest living. And many people have found over the years that it feels like the pie is shrinking for everybody in the United States today. People who are citizens or people who are immigrants, it feels like people are being forced to fight over scraps. But we don't want that. We want to expand possibility and that basic promise for everybody. We don't think that public services should be a scarce resource where people feel like immigrants are taking services away. Immigrants live here and work here, whether they're documented citizens or not. So we want to expand the promise of that for everybody. And in America's own history, Ronald Reagan, as a Republican president in the 1980s, granted a mass amnesty to immigrants at the time. And that's something that was very popular. Militarized immigration enforcement, going after people who are vulnerable, people who live and work and pay taxes in the United States, are being attacked right now in a way that most Americans don't want. They don't want ICE going after their neighbors and kidnapping them and disappearing them. That's not what America should be about. And the real cause of economic insecurity in this country is not immigrants taking citizens' jobs. It's not immigrants taking people's services. It's the corporations run by very wealthy CEOs that are outsourcing many jobs that have hollowed out American communities. They've promoted trade deals for workers and defunded public services for all Americans. And we also see that American foreign policy that's based on militarism, that's based on these bad trade deals for workers in the United States, and also that are bad for workers in countries like Haiti, in countries like Mexico, where people feel like they can't make a good living in those countries, so they come here. Haiti is a country that has really struggled a lot for many decades and centuries because of U.S. policy that didn't allow the people of Haiti to decide for themselves how their government should be run, and that fed a lot of corruption and violence, and that's a really sad legacy. And I would point to one of our recent candidates who won her election in New York, Daria Lisa Chevalier, who is from a Dominican background. But she was attacked in pretty vicious ways by people who supported her opponent, who accused her of being Haitian, which we don't think is a slur or an attack. But it was used to play on the fear that some Dominican residents in the neighborhood had against Haitians. But Daria Lisa stood her ground on the policies that we organized for and really made the case that whether you're from a Haitian background or Dominican or whatever your background is, racially or from the country you came from, America, this area in Washington Heights and the Bronx, but America itself should be a country for everybody to seek the opportunity, like you said, but also to really be able to make it in a way that most Americans are not making it, whether they're immigrants or citizens who were born here. So we want to expand that promise for everybody, and that's what it's about for us, bringing together people across those differences.
7: On X, Jim at Lake Gaston is one of those folks who watches and comments on this program near every day. He writes in today, ask him how governments make groceries less expensive. Ask him, I think, telling me to do my job. So how does governments make groceries less expensive?
8: So there are a bunch of things that could happen to that effect. So Zohra Mamdani, who ran for mayor in New York, had as one of the major things he campaigned on, municipal grocery stores. So that's publicly run grocery stores that could help control the cost of basic supplies that would be available. Right now, food prices depend on the major corporations, agribusiness or whatever, food suppliers, and they're just the ones basically deciding what the prices are. They want to say it's purely based on market demand, but it's actually already subsidized heavily by the government. So right now, our government is basically giving public resources to these big corporations that control our food supply, and they're doing it for their own profits. Their interest is not keeping the cost down for you for milk or eggs or anything else. They just want to make the most profit they can. So right now, our government really subsidizes their profits. They give them major tax breaks, all these other things. So we would control that if we had federal power. We would not be giving all these subsidies to corporations that then, go to the bottom line of the CEOs. Your costs are not staying down. That's a big part of why food prices are going up, because inflation and all these other things. But the food supply right now is being controlled by people who are just trying to make their own profits. And they're doing that with support from the federal government. So that's something we would change. And we think that at the municipal level, we're excited to see how the municipal grocery stores play out. But that's something that exists in a bunch of cities. And the more the government is able to support policy that helps keep costs down for everyday people, the more everyone is better off. So that's really part of what we would do, especially with food costs.
7: Who's the leader of the Democratic Socialists of America right now? Is it you? Is it your fellow co-chair? Is it Zohra Mamdani? Is it someone else?
8: So DSA, Democratic Socialists of America, we're a membership-based organization. We just passed 120,000 members, so we actually hit that number on the 4th of July on America's 250th anniversary. So that's exciting for us. But we really are democratic. Our members elect our leaders. So I was an elected leader along with my co-chair. We have a leadership body that helps make decisions, but our highest decision-making body is our convention that we have every 2 years, and then we help elect people. Our members choose to endorse candidates for office. So people like Zohra Mamdani, who is a DSA member, he started out as a member just like me. I joined DSA because I was upset by the direction the country was going in a decade ago, and I got involved. I started figuring out how to organize, and that's something we do. We develop ordinary people into organizers to learn how to talk to our neighbors, our coworkers, people in our communities about the political direction we want this country to go in, and then help elect people to elected office. We help organize our workplaces and labor unions. People organize tenant unions for power against their landlords. So there are all these things we do. We advocate for a lot of different policies. Some of the things I talked about, like for ending all these forever wars, for taking on the climate crisis. So these are all things that our members choose to do. And then we have elected leaders, but really it's about collective leadership. And that's something that hasn't existed in the United States in a long time, having an organization that you can join and really help make decisions together. In the past, labor unions were much more powerful in this country, and people could democratically make decisions in their labor unions. There were all sorts of civic organizations that people could join that worked democratically. So those things have really declined over the past century. But that's something that we're trying to bring back, an organization that people can join and just participate in without any special expertise or training. We think that everyday people can learn and know enough to make decisions about how to do things together.
7: You said you joined a decade ago, so that was 2016. Did your joining have anything to do with Bernie Sanders running for the Democratic nomination and not receiving that nomination?
8: Yeah, that was a big part of it. So I was a supporter of Bernie Sanders when he ran for president in 2016. He was talking about what was happening in this country in ways that made a lot of things click for me. And then seeing him be denied the Democratic Party's nomination when he was clearly so popular, when he was motivating millions of people to turn out to vote, of people who are Democratic Party voters, but also many people who hadn't been voting, especially many younger people. But so many people who've been checked out of the political system and not seeing either the Democratic Party or the Republican Party in power represent their interests. So that's something that was really motivating for me. And then when Donald Trump was elected the first time, I was really scared about the direction the country might be going in. So DSA was an organization that I heard about, I saw showing up at rallies and protests and organizing in all sorts of ways in the city I lived in. So very quickly, it became my political home. I just started to feel like, okay, I'm learning that politics is something we can do together. It's not just something we see on TV and show up to vote every 2 or every 4 years. It's something that we can organize between elections to figure out how to build our power around all sorts of issues, and especially in our workplaces and in our communities. So that's what it was all about, just feeling the power of people organizing together, not just as individuals.
7: Back to the phone lines. Angela in Maryland, Democrat, go ahead.
13: Hello. I just have one question for you, but let me preface my question. Democracy, if you look up the definition, is the power to vote and the power to have your vote counted. I saw on Fox News a couple weeks ago, this guy from Venezuela said that we elected Maduro, and then we voted against him, but he refused to leave. That is left-wing authoritarianism. Now, we have right-wing authoritarianism in a similar way in what Donald Trump did in 2020 with the help of some Republican congressmen. When he lost the election and he said, we need to suspend the Constitution to keep me in power. This is authoritarianism, and it can happen on the left and it can happen on the right. So my question to you is, if Americans vote for Democratic Socialist candidate, would your candidates leave office if the Americans voted you out in the next election? Or would you be like Donald Trump and continue to lie and attack our elections like the authoritarian he is? And that's
7: Sheikh Sadiq.
8: Yeah, that's where, again, the small D Democratic part of what we're talking about is really critical. We want an electoral system. We want a government that is really democratic. So what Donald Trump is doing is unacceptable, just reshaping laws or attempting to in his own interests. That's not something we want. I think there's a difference when we're talking about democratic term limits, for example. Term limits were instituted in the United States after FDR, Franklin Delano Roosevelt, was in government during and after the New Deal era, where his government helped deliver massive gains for working class people, and people democratically chose to keep reelecting him. And that was felt to be a threat by very powerful people in power, who then pushed for term limits to end the possibility that somebody might be so popular that millions of people would just keep reelecting them. So we think people should absolutely have a say and have their votes respected and reliably counted. And that's something that has been attacked in the United States for as long as it's existed. Voting rights have always really been attacked, especially for black people. And that's something people had to fight very hard. I mentioned Martin Luther King Jr. and the civil rights movement. It was a core right that people fought for so many decades to expand voting rights for everybody in this country. And that's something that was hard won in the Voting Rights Act. And that's being rolled back right now. The Trump administration is going after that very, very directly. The Supreme Court just issued a ruling that's kind of devastating for the Voting Rights Act. And that's something we would absolutely reverse and expand. We want to expand and confirm voting rights for everybody. And that's something that right now in the United States, it's being attacked by the Trump administration, but that's been decades or really centuries in the works. In the era of Jim Crow, a lot of tactics were used to suppress voting rights for black people. And those tactics are unfortunately being brought back in the United States. So we would expand democracy for everybody. And that's a core value.
7: Edgewater, Florida, Jay, Republican line with about 10 or 15 minutes left to go. Go ahead, Jay.
14: Hey, good morning. I kind of wonder if you really don't understand American history. I mean, you just made some comments there that are not quite factual, but let's just start off with this one. Who was it? What party was it that put in restrictions for voting for the blacks? They would have to count the number of jelly beans in a jar before they could vote. Who was that? What party was that?
8: It was the Democratic Party at the time, and that was unacceptable. It's true. The Republican Party at its origin was an abolitionist party. They wanted to abolish slavery. They wanted to expand voting rights, and it was important that they were in government, especially after the Civil War. But then the promise of that, of expanding voting rights and abolishing slavery, was really suppressed and reversed over the era of Reconstruction, which is a really important part of American history that most Americans are not taught today. When I was in school learning about American history, the history of Reconstruction for 3 to 4 decades was just like 2 paragraphs in a history book, and that was it. And it's true that at the time, it was the Democratic Party, especially in the South, that was led by powerful landowners and white supremacists who wanted to preserve the supremacy of white people over black people. They were the ones in power in states in the South that ended Reconstruction, often very violently. So that is a terrible history that Americans should know about. And then over the next 50 years, there was kind of a shift where the Republican Party started to make more gains with some of the same types of folks in a bunch of states who wanted to preserve white supremacy. So the Jim Crow era, and then after that, the civil rights movement that became more popular across the country and helped end Jim Crow policies, had a kind of reversal of the Democratic Party and Republican parties around these issues. But for us, you know, again, we don't like how the Democratic Party or the Republican Party in power have protected special powerful interests and not supported the interests of all working class people. So that's something that we don't ultimately care about the labels of the political party in power. We want to represent working class people in the United States across differences, especially around race.
7: Of your 120,000 members or so, do you know about how many are former Democrats, former Republicans, former independents? How would you describe the makeup of that 120,000?
8: That's a good question. I would say, most of our members are, the candidates that we run for office are mostly running as Democrats on the ballot line. They're running in Democratic Party primaries. So many of our members are registered Democrats who want to vote for democratic socialist politics. And for the most part, that's on the Democratic Party ballot line, but there are places in the country where we have candidates who have chosen to run as independents and are winning. So we support them as well. We're not specifically tied to the Democratic Party. We're advancing democratic socialist politics everywhere. So I would say probably a lot of our members are registered Democrats. Plenty of them might be independents, depending where they live. So it's really about the policies that we're advancing, and that's something we'll figure out how to do anywhere.
7: To the land of 10,000 lakes, Derek is in Lakeland, Minnesota, independent. Go ahead. Derek, you with us? Got to stick by your phone, Derek, to Clark in Florida, line for Democrats. Go ahead.
15: Morning, John.
7: Morning.
15: I don't know. Me personally, I believe the Democratic and Republican parties the problem, not the solution. Problems with socialism in America is we socialize the programs but privatize the profit. How do we get away from that?
7: Sheikh Sadiq, how would you answer that question?
8: That's a great way to put it. Yeah, I agree. We need to reverse that. Just the way that the profits are privatized, they're sucked up by the CEOs of major companies, but really it's taxpayers who are footing the bill and workers who are doing the work, who are having their labor taken advantage of by people running major companies. So for us, electoral politics is a big part of it. We're running people on these popular policies that would shift power from the ruling class to working class people. So that's a big part of it. But another huge part of it is organizing workers in our workplaces. So rebuilding and expanding labor unions, which used to be much stronger in the United States. So I mentioned the New Deal era and the Civil Rights era. So all these times in the past century where there were major gains for economic or social rights for more Americans, those are really won on the backbone of a strong labor movement. So that's something that was really attacked by decades of more right-wing government in the United States, especially since the 1980s. The rights of labor unions were attacked in government, and the power of unions was attacked by big businesses. So that's something that's declined over the past two decades, and that's a big part of why inequality has increased in the United States and why major corporations have become more powerful, billionaires have become even more wealthy. Somebody like Elon Musk is now the world's first trillionaire, and he was able to get so wealthy because workers' rights are under attack so much. Workers in companies he owns like Tesla or SpaceX or whatever have less power because they don't have unions. So we want to expand, we want to help more workers organize unions, and that's something many of our members are in unions now or helping form unions in their workplaces. We have DSA members who are teachers and healthcare workers and postal workers, UPS drivers and Amazon warehouse workers, electricians, and we want people to organize in their workplaces to help build power, to eventually help make decisions about how work happens where they work, but also eventually to make decisions over whole industries. You know, we don't believe that the healthcare insurance industry should be making decisions about our healthcare for their own profits or pharmaceutical industries. We want these things that should provide for everybody the decisions should be made by workers. So that's why organizing workers, especially in key sectors like healthcare or education or logistics, that's a big part of our theory of change. We think that if enough workers get organized in those sectors, and in building trades or energy sectors, then those workers can help decide how do we organize power around how those things work. And that's really important, especially in a time of climate crisis, where the fossil fuel companies have been promoting climate denial for decades, and that's part of why we haven't made progress on shifting to renewable energy that could help us deal with the climate crisis. So that's where organizing workers in those sectors, along with getting people elected to change government policy so that we can deal with the climate crisis together and create more good jobs for everybody, those are things that have to work together. Getting more people elected, but also workers in those sectors should decide, like, how should the energy system work. We should shift it more to publicly owned renewable energy, and that should preserve strong jobs for, that are unionized. So that's something that's part of our theory of change.
7: The abolish the Senate comment getting a lot of attention on social media for folks who are watching and tweeting along and posting. What other constitutional changes would you advocate for?
8: That's a good question. So we think that the Supreme Court was mentioned as something that we would want more democratic oversight over. And that is important. Right now, whether it's the Democratic Party in power or Republican Party in power, a president can just choose who to appoint that can be there for decades and help make decisions about how our government works. We think that that's not really very democratic, that just the whims of nine people who are, you know, they're obviously smart people, but they have their own interests. And there's a kind of elitism that comes from just the idea that very specially people who have a certain education or life experience should be making decisions for everybody, and that tends to be pretty elitist. You know, people who go to certain elite colleges or law schools or whatever and then are seen as experts, but they might not have the same interests, you know, like class interests of everybody. So, yeah, the Supreme Court is something that we think is not democratic. We think there should be, it should be more democratic.
7: Where did you go to school? Do you have a law degree?
8: I don't have a law degree. I went to college, but I was in public school for most of my life. And, you know, I don't want to make it just about education. Everybody should have access to a good education. And that's why free college is a big part. Free public college is something that's a core value for us. We think that education is great, but it shouldn't be an elite thing, right? Which it is right now. University is so expensive, and more privatized. Public colleges are under attack. So that's something that we think everybody should be able to do, and people shouldn't feel, you know, it shouldn't be a special treat or something that people have to work very hard to then go into a lot of debt just for the expectation of a good job. And that's a promise that is increasingly unrealistic, that people take on a ton of debt just to go to college, and then the job market is terrible. And this is a big part of why so many, especially younger people, are feeling like our politics are appealing. Because they're seeing for themselves that the promise of a good education doesn't lead to a good job anymore. So that's something that we want to change too. We want education to be for everybody, and then we want good jobs to be available to everybody. We want a living wage for everybody. So these are all things that work together, and right now our whole education system is built to support the profits of people running the education system, and it's not about providing good jobs for everybody. People in rural communities are kind of being forced out, especially younger people are just moving to cities because they're seeking opportunities. That's the case in blue states and in red states. It's true in the Midwest. It's true in the South. So cities and smaller towns are just growing, and more people are moving there. And we think people should be the ones who get to vote, whether they're in cities or small towns or rural areas. But more and more people are just being pushed out of rural areas because we have this politics that supports people who own a lot of land more than anything. So when you look at a map of all the red states, more and more that's representing the interests of very powerful people who are just pushing out more people from those communities.
7: We're actually going to be talking about interstate migration trends in our next segment of the Washington Journal. Jack Salmon of the Mercatus Center with a study on that. Just in terms of sheer numbers of people moving, California and New York over the past 5 years have lost the most people leaving the state. States like Florida and Texas, Idaho as well, one of those states where people are moving two. Again, we're going to dive into those numbers in the next segment, though. But I did want to try one more caller for you. Sharon has also been waiting for a long time in Minnesota, line for Democrats. Sharon, last call with Ashiq Siddiqui.
16: Good morning, John. Good morning, guests. Thanks so much for being here. I have been a Democrat all my life, and your party kind of scares me. I've been keeping track of a little list of some things that I've heard about the Democratic Socialists, and these are the things that kind of scare me. You've discussed a few of them, but abolishing the prisons, no cops of any kind, no borders. This one bothers me. No race mixing, no American flag. And then one of the women that got elected in New York, I listened to her, and she actually called Kamala Harris the C word. And she said that Joe Biden was a child molester. And so I guess my point is that it seems like the far left kind of just usually take things way too far, and the far right just usually makes stuff up. And so that's kind of why I'm stuck in the middle. What do you got to say to me?
7: Sheikh Sadiq, give you the final 2 minutes or so here.
8: Well, we're earning on policies, and that's what people are getting elected on. I think you're probably referring to Dario-Lisa Chevalier, who's one of our candidates who won her race for Congress in New York City. And, you know, we have been asked about her tweets, things that she posted over 5 years ago, and she herself has answered for those. She posted things when she was an ordinary person, before she was running for office, and we want to be the kind of organization where ordinary people can be representatives in government. And part of that is having a shared program, which is what we point to. You can look it up at platform.dsausa.org. We're actually having a call tonight. You can check out on social media for the link that's going to talk about our platform and what we actually stand for. It's called Workers Deserve More, and that's what it's about. So you can look at that for more of an explanation about what we actually stand for, which is public safety for everybody, which is security for everybody, and that's economic security. It's about improving our quality of life and the floor for everybody in the United States with strong public services and public goods. And we believe that when we take care of people in a basic way, things like crime go down exponentially, and we want to improve that quality of life for everybody who lives here. We're told that we can't afford universal health care or universal child care or the things that we're talking about, but people see that our government is run by people associated with people doing horrible things. Like I mentioned Jeffrey Epstein. That's something a lot of Americans are really concerned about, how people in government, in leadership in both parties have been associated with that. And that's really disturbing to a lot of Americans. So we want taxes to be fair on the richest people in the country who are taking a lot of our wealth right now. We want to shift resources from a $1 trillion military budget going to forever wars. We want to shift resources away from ICE, which is tearing communities apart. We want to shift resources away from the things that are actually making us all less safe, while our schools are being defunded, while our roads and bridges are falling apart. And most Americans would rather have us fund babies and not bombs. And that's what it's about for us. That's what Dario-Lisa got elected on. That's what Claire Valdez got elected on in New York, and Chris Rabb in Philadelphia, and Melot Kyrus in Denver. And all over the country, we're winning because we're expanding the promise of what life should be like for all of us. So we want to put more money back in most Americans' pockets so that most people can afford a home, can afford to pay rent, can have living wages without having to work multiple jobs. And that means taxing the rich to pay their fair share. And we don't believe there should be trillionaires in the world. We should have a basic floor for everybody. So that's what it's all about. And yeah, check it out tonight. Workers Deserve More, DSA.
7: Sheikh Sadiq is the co-chair of the Democratic Socialists of America, DSAUSA.org. Appreciate your time. Appreciate you taking the phone calls.
8: All right. Thank you.
17: 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Coming up Wednesday morning, we'll talk with Roll Call's Michael McEnony ahead of the confirmation hearing for Attorney General nominee Todd Blanche. And Politico reporter John Sakellariadis previews the confirmation hearing for the nominee to be the next Director of National Intelligence, Jay Clayton. And later, Wisconsin Democratic Representative Gwen Moore talks about the latest on the Iran war and congressional news of the week. Also, a discussion about the state of the U.S. economy and potential changes in Fed policy with the former president and CEO of the Federal Reserve Bank of Kansas City, Thomas Honig. C-SPAN's Washington Journal. Join in the conversation live at 7 Eastern Wednesday morning on C-SPAN, C-SPAN Now, our free mobile app, or online at cspan.org.
18: Now to the House Financial Services Committee for a hearing with Federal Reserve Chair Kevin Warsh. He's presenting the semi-annual monetary policy report. The Fed chair is required to present this report, which outlines the state of the U.S. economy, to Congress twice a year. Warsh was sworn in as Federal Reserve Chair in May of this year when Jerome Powell's term expired. This is live coverage on C-SPAN Radio. Here's Chair of the House Financial Services Committee, French Hill of Arkansas.
19: A recess of the committee at any time. Today's hearing is entitled the Federal Reserve Semiannual Monetary Policy Report. Without objection, all members will have 5 legislative days within which to submit extraneous materials to the chair for inclusion in the record. I now recognize myself for a 4-minute opening statement. First, let me welcome our witness, the Honorable Kevin Warsh, in his first appearance before Congress as our new chairman of the Federal Reserve. Annual inflation is

0: Annual inflation is still running above the Fed's 2% target. One only need to recall the bitter experience of double-dip inflation from the 1970s and early 1980s and the actions of then-Chairman Paul Volcker was forced to take to defeat it to know why this second surge needs to be stopped. There's no more punishing tax on American industry or on the hard-working, innovative citizens of our nation than inflation. In its first statement under your leadership, Mr. Chairman, the FOMC said that it, quote, will deliver price stability, close quote. Congress expects the Fed to remain focused on that mission and keep it until price stability is achieved. Today we face the consequences of some of the Fed's former choices. In August 2020, the Federal Reserve adopted a flexible average inflation targeting framework in which it decided to allow inflation to run, open quote, moderately above 2% for some time, close quote, after periods in which it had been running persistently below 2%. This framework, combined with the irresponsible fiscal policy and a slow response to inflation that began in March 2021, led to an inflationary surge the likes of which had not been seen since those early 1980s. In 2025, the Fed wisely abandoned its flexible average inflation targeting framework. Going back further today, we will also review the consequences of the Fed's experiments with large-scale purchases of treasuries and agency mortgage-backed securities, better known as quantitative easing, or QE. Though perhaps justified in its first round during the immediate onset of the 2008 global financial crisis, long past that crisis, the Fed repeatedly expanded QE, with the cost of each successive round of QE higher and benefits lower. And while the emergency facilities in QE were resurrected in early 2020 in response to the unknown economic and social ramifications of the COVID-19 pandemic, yet with a clear V-shaped recovery well underway, those facilities and policies were not ended and promptly phased out. The result of these decisions was a Fed that held a quarter of the federal debt in 2022, and though that share has decreased, it still creates incentives for fiscal policymakers to avoid the tough decisions on debt and deficits today and leave the consequences to our kids and grandkids. You have said recently that inflation is a choice. I want to echo this and say that debt and deficits are also a choice. For years, the Congress chooses unrestrained deficits and out-of-control debt and has repeatedly drafted the Fed into being an enabler. Both, in my view, have to stop. Turning to the Fed's regulatory and supervisory policy in the recent past, the Fed is engaged in mission creep, resulting from political capture by certain partisan actors attempting to accomplish policies through the Fed on which they cannot build a consensus and pass through the Congress. From crusades against digital assets to trying to make the Fed a climate regulator, these decisions took the Fed far beyond the boundaries that Congress has authorized in statute. It's not the Fed's role to make decisions for the American people on major questions of political or economic significance. That's Congress's responsibility. The Fed needs to avoid repeating mistakes of the past and reform itself to guard long-term monetary policy independence and restore the reputation of the Fed in an apolitical as an agent carrying out the Congress's statutory directives. I look forward to your testimony today, Mr. Chairman, and I yield back. I now want to recognize our distinguished ranking member of the committee, Mrs. Waters, for 4 minutes for an opening statement.
1: Thank you, Chairman Hill. Chairman Walsh, you are taking the helm of the Federal Reserve at an important moment. Congress designed the Fed to stand apart from politics so that it can support stable prices, maximum employment, financial stability, and the long-term interests of the American people, and not the personal interests of a president. Today, working families are being crushed by the rising cost of living. They pay more at the grocery store, more at the gas pump, and more for housing than they did a year ago. Just today, the Bipartisan Joint Economic Committee reported that Americans have paid a total of $56.4 billion more in gas since Trump began his endless war with Iran. That's $477 for each household in America. In fact, the Federal Reserve's own research shows that 1 in 10 Americans skips meals because they simply cannot afford it. Workers are also worried about what artificial intelligence means for their jobs and their financial security. The one common thread of all of this is Trump, whose policies and actions made the economy

0: and the concerns of American people so much worse. His tariffs have driven up costs for consumers and businesses. His attacks on independent financial regulators have undermined confidence in the mission of institutions that have protected the public. His war in the Middle East, which has no end, continues to hurt gas and grocery prices. Despite this pain being felt by American families, there is one family making fistful of money, the first family. The Trump family has earned more than $2 billion since Trump returned to office, primarily from new crypto ventures that Trump's administration is supposed to oversee. Yet instead of addressing these growing conflicts of interest, Republicans are legitimizing all of them.
1: House Financial Services Ranking Member Maxine Waters.
0: All efforts to stop this profiteering when they pass the stablecoin and crypto legislation. Chair Walsh, I understand you have committed to divesting all of your financial assets to avoid conflicts of interest. That should also be the case for the President of the United States of America. Turning to the Federal Reserve, Trump has repeatedly attacked your predecessor, Chairman Jerome Powell, because he refused to kiss the ring and bend monetary policy to the president's demands. His administration continues to try to remove your colleague, Governor Lisa Cook. I hope we hear from you today how exactly you will defend your colleagues and the Federal Reserve. You should also take no comfort in the Supreme Court's shielding the Fed when it overturned Humphrey's executor. The court vastly expanded presidential authority over independent agencies, and it is likely to still come for other functions of the Fed, like bank supervision next. Committed Democrats will continue fighting to protect the independence of the Fed and other agencies, strengthen consumer protections, and build on an economy that prioritizes working families, not the president, the wealthy, or the well-connected. So I look forward to your testimony today. I yield back the balance of my time.
2: The gentlewoman yields back. I now recognize the chair of the Task Force on Monetary Policy, Treasury Market Resilience, and Economic Prosperity, Mr. Lucas of Oklahoma, for a one-minute opening statement.
3: Thank you, Mr. Chairman, and welcome, Chairman Walsh, to your first hearing as chairman, and congratulations on your confirmation. We look forward to your testimony today on the Monetary Policy Report. In your first meeting, you announced a number of welcome reforms, including establishing five task forces that many members are eager to get your thoughts on. For example, former Chair Powell had committed to review some of the Fed's communication tools. And although we expected that to be completed last August, alongside the review of the consensus statement, it is yet to happen. A review of the Fed's communication tools is long overdue, and we look forward to your focus on completing that project through the task force. We also spent time this Congress examining the composition and the size of the Fed's balance sheet, an effort that you are now undertaking at the Fed. It is vital that the Fed get this right. We welcome continued collaboration on that front. I have a lot to talk about today. I look forward to your testimony and our discussion, and I yield back, Mr. Chairman.
2: Thank you, Mr. Lucas. I recognize the ranking member of the Task Force on Monetary Policy, Treasury Market Resilience, and Economic Prosperity, Mr. Vargas of California, for a one-minute opening statement.
4: Thank you, Mr. Chairman, and Ranking Member Waters for calling this hearing. Further, thank you, Chairman Walsh, for coming before this committee, especially so early on after being confirmed. Public service is a noble undertaking, as you know, so thank you once again for taking it on. We appreciate it. I enjoyed our conversation last week, and as ranking member of the Task Force on Monetary Policy, Treasury Market Resilience, and Economic Prosperity, I will remain vigilant of the actions you take as chairman. The independence of the Federal Reserve is my top concern. No influence from the president or others to raise or lower interest rates whenever they want to. That independence is one of the essential pieces that maintained the strength and reliability of the U.S. monetary policy. I encourage you and the entire Federal Reserve to keep that independence for the betterment of all of us, not just a few. With that, Mr. Chairman, I yield back.
2: The gentleman yields back. Today we welcome the testimony of the Honorable Kevin Warsh, Chairman of the Federal Reserve Board of Governors. Chairman Warsh, we thank you for taking time to be with us today. You'll be recognized for 5 minutes to give an oral presentation of your written testimony without objection. Your testimony will be made part of the record. I now recognize you for 5 minutes.
5: Thank you very much, Chairman Hill, Ranking Member Waters, other members of the committee, good morning. It's a real privilege to join you. At my very first appearance here before this panel, I'm particularly honored to represent my superb colleagues from the Federal Reserve System. In submitting the monetary policy report, as is our obligation and our duty, I think of a long line of central bank chiefs that have appeared in this very room before Congress in keeping with the Federal Reserve Act. One of the largest figures in Federal Reserve history is Alan Greenspan, who passed away about a month ago after a century of life. We at the Fed recall the chairman's strong and steady leadership, his strong hand, in a period of rapid economic change. And today we honor his memory. As a country, we just marked our 250th year. And when Americans count our blessings, we include an economy predicated on the brilliance of our constitutional design and a system of ordered liberty, an economy without equal in all it's done for human flourishing. Some forms of Fed communications, which I've spoken about previously, are discretionary, but not this one, and for good reason. It's a prudent and wisely conceived obligation designed to keep the Fed accountable, responsible, and faithful to its congressional mandate of full employment and price stability.
1: Federal Reserve Chair Kevin Warsh.
5: These obligations are of a piece with the Fed's rightful independence in the conduct of monetary policy. Stepping back, I would say today as we sit here, Mr. Chairman, we're at a hinge point in history. It's up to all of us to meet this moment. The task for this generation of policymakers and of individuals and households in the private sector is to ensure that the American economy excels far into the future. Now, at the Fed, our number one objective is getting monetary policy right. That's our clear and constant aim, the star we steer by. And if we get policy right, and I can assure you we will, the inflation surge of the last 5 years will be a thing of the past. Just a month ago, I chaired my very first meeting of the FOMC. My colleagues and I recognize that high inflation has been an undue burden on American households and businesses. And while monthly price volatilities and variations are inevitable, especially in an unsettled world, underlying inflation over longer time horizons is determined largely by monetary policy. As the chairman said at the outset, inflation's a choice. The members of our committee have no tolerance for persistently elevated inflation, and we share a resolute commitment to ensure price stability. This was the focus of our June meeting, at which we decided to hold the target range in the Fed funds rate at 3.5% to 3.75%. Now, naturally, our work at the Fed demands a proper reading on economic conditions. As you see in our report, economic activity grew at a solid pace, showing remarkable resilience in the face of recent developments. Household consumption, moderate. Manufacturing output, it moved up steadily this past year. The housing sector, however, gives us somewhat different picture and continues to lag. I want to highlight the most striking feature of this economy right now, and it's business investment. The rapid pace, which appears to be accelerating, reflects in part the construction of data centers and other infrastructure, and the immense demand for AI-related equipment and software. Investment in equipment overall increased about 8% for the year in the first quarter. Within that category, high-tech spending logged an especially impressive growth rate of nearly 25%. At the Fed, we don't yet know fully the extent to which the economy will benefit from AI. Yet it seems inevitable that that which we're now calling AI investment will soon just be called investment. Even so, new opportunities for the economy introduce new challenges for central bankers. We at the Fed are monitoring the implications for employment and for inflation. That brings me briefly, I'll end here so I don't go afoul of the time commitment, to the supply side of the economy, which deserves equal measure of discussion. Productivity growth has been strong, predating gains from AI adoption. America's labor force appears stable. Job creation has, in fact, kept pace with the workforce. The unemployment rate is low and changed little over the last year. And we've seen relatively few layoffs. In closing, I will say this. I came to my new position as a believer in the very best of the Fed's traditions. I'm heartened by the welcome I've received and by the encouragement of my colleagues in considering how best to advance the conduct of monetary policy. We have a duty to point this institution forward, to take a fresh look at current practices, to make sure we're serving the objectives you gave us, and we're going about it systematically. I've appointed task forces that you've already referenced in five key areas to improve the broad conduct of monetary policy. One, Fed communications. Two, our balance sheet policy. Three, our use of existing data sources. Fourth, productivity and jobs in an era of remarkable transformation. And five, and not least important, the Fed's inflation frameworks. The purpose of this initiative is to equip the Fed to make better decisions in monetary policy and put these years of high inflation behind us. We're starting a new chapter, Mr. Chairman, at the Federal Reserve. In this consequential time for our nation, I can report to you that we at the Fed intend to be fit for purpose and focused on the future. We are the Federal Reserve, Mr. Chairman. And we're determined as ever to fulfill the mission that Congress has given us. Thank you, Mr. Chairman. I welcome your questions.
2: Thank you, Mr. Warsh. We'll now turn to member questions. I recognize myself for 5 minutes. As outlined in your statement, inflation is the result of many factors. Of these, the Fed has control only over one, monetary policy, as expressed through its interest rate and balance sheet policy. Today, a potential second surge of inflation is appearing due to factors outside the Fed's control. What the Fed can't control is how it reacts. Though upward pressure on prices may diminish on its own, it's not a sure thing. The Fed may be able to look through these inflationary pressures, but the Fed has believed that before and has been wrong. High inflation affects Americans in the here and now, not in some hypothetical future composed of long-term projections or of inflation expectations. Mr. Chairman, I was very encouraged to hear it both in your testimony and your opening FOMC statement about restoring price stability as a top priority for you. When we think about that in the near term, though, how do you and your colleagues on the Open Market Committee plan to accomplish that given the policy tools at your disposal?
5: Well, thank you, Mr. Chairman. We want economic growth to be more broad-based. And we want the change in prices, the increase in inflation, to be more limited. There are a lot of things that are happening that are outside of our control, as you mentioned, conflicts overseas and the rest. We can't have and shouldn't have a direct control on that. But inflation's a choice. We monetary policymakers need to choose lower prices, and that's the commitment my colleagues have made. In direct answer to your question, I would say we're doing three things. One, commitment.
1: Federal Reserve Chair Kevin Warsh.
5: What you heard at our first FOMC meeting, and I hope you heard today, is we're committed to the Fed to deliver price stability. We're committed to the 2% inflation goal. And so for businesses or households or market participants who came into this saying, well, they said before they were committed, but they seem to have tolerated a higher level of inflation, that commitment is resolute. Second thing that we can do is take ownership. This isn't a time for us to pass the buck, to blame others. The Federal Reserve can and will deliver price stability. We have the tools that you mentioned, both interest rates and balance sheet policy, that can help us achieve that aim. And we have the tools to deliver that. So it's a function of commitment, responsibility, and tools, and we're three for three, and we'll deliver.
2: Thank you. I referenced in my opening statement about the 2020 decision on tolerating higher inflation and that it's now been abandoned by the board. Clearly, I think that was a policy error. It was praised by some at the time in August of 2020, but I found it alarming at the time it took place. First of all, do you agree with the FOMC's decision to abandon that? And secondly, how do you consider this past 6 years of experience when you look at the task force work on the framework question for looking at inflation?
5: Yeah, so there's no secret that at the time that the framework in 2020 was announced, the new framework, which was intended to get inflation higher, that at the time and in subsequent years before finding my way into this job, I was very critical of it. That central bank wasn't the first central bank to ask for a little more inflation and end up with a lot more. It was a mistake. The framework did not succeed in its objectives, and I am pleased that before my arrival, that my predecessors took that and cast it aside. All central bankers are going to make some share of mistakes, but when they make a mistake, they've got to call it out. Had that mistake been called out sooner, I don't believe we would have been burdened with this undue tax over the last 5 years. It's nearly the same degree. That's why we are reform-oriented. That's why my colleagues and I are so driven by these task forces to think about them anew. And in final response, I'd just say one of the task forces you mentioned is to revisit the inflation frameworks that the Federal Reserve uses so that we can be better understand what will cause inflation to rise and fall and what we can do about it.
2: Well, thank you. And you also referenced courage in your opening statement, and you've just outlined the toughness of the set of policy choices that you and your fellow governors have. So difficult that your longtime predecessor, Arthur Burns, described that mission as the anguish of central banking to try to cope with the different structures. So in the last seconds I have left, will your task force work review the issue of what you have control over versus what is in the control of the Congress and regulatory and executive branch authority?
5: Yeah, I'll be brief in my response given the time. There's no anguish in central banking here, Mr. Chairman. We have the commitment, the power, and the responsibility to deliver on the mandate that this committee gave us, and we will. We've got full ability to do it, so you will not hear me blaming anyone else.
2: Thank you, Mr. Chairman. My time.
1: Chair of the House Financial Services Committee, French Hill.
2: It's expired, and I recognize the ranking member, Mrs. Waters, for questions for 5 minutes.
0: Thank you, Mr. Chairman. Chair Walsh, Section 10 of the Federal Reserve Act states, and I quote, "No member of the Board of Governors of the Federal Reserve System shall be an officer or director of any bank, banking institution, trust company, or Federal Reserve Bank, or hold stock in any bank, banking institution, or trust company," quote unquote. This prohibition ensures there's no conflict of interest arising from your role in making decisions as a regulator that could lead to your personal profit. Yes or no? Do you think that's a sensible prohibition?
2: Check your mic, Mr. Chairman.
5: Excuse me, Ranking Member. It's the law you've written, and it's the law we will follow.
0: Let me keep going. Vice Chair Bauman and FDIC Chair Hill testified last year that this prohibition is good public policy as it ensures that bank regulators serve the public's best interest and not their own. Now, unfortunately, President Trump undermined the independence of financial regulators, mandating the White House must now review and approve regulatory rules put forward by banking regulators, including the Fed, except when it comes to monetary policy. And instead of focusing on the job Americans elected him to do, the president grossly profiting off of his position to the extent the president and other executive branch officials now have a say in regulations in the Fed issues. Chair Walsh, should those officials be prohibited from owning any businesses where they have a role in regulating them, whether it is crypto company or bank or anything else? Yes or no?
5: So, Ranking Member Waters, I don't mean to disappoint you, but we're going to stay in our lane at the Federal Reserve. The more we stay in our lane, the more we stay out of politics. The rules and obligations for others outside the Federal Reserve are not something at which I feel it's appropriate for me to opine.
0: I have here President Trump's most recent financial disclosure, which shows that Trump made billions of dollars in the first year of his presidency, the bulk of which came from his family's crypto businesses, all while he is responsible for overseeing the agencies regulating crypto. This is an egregious conflict of interest, and Congress must put an end to it. Now, I want to just show you, in case you haven't had time to look yet, that this is the president's disclosure of his financial interest. He had, this is, how many pages? 900.
1: House Financial Services Ranking Member Maxine Waters.
0: This is 900 pages of financial interest. When you have time, I want you to go through them so that you'll know and understand exactly what I'm talking about. So let me ask you, do you believe we must put an end to it?
5: Ranking Member, you've given us a big job. We've begun in 6 short weeks to tackle the big job, and I'm focused on that.
0: Well, let me just go further with the prediction markets. I'm deeply concerned by the potential for regulators to profit from the use of material non-public information on prediction markets. There is a pattern of insiders appearing to profit ahead of market-moving Trump administration decisions, like when officials with close ties to the administration make trades prior to major tariff announcements. Chair Walsh, what oversight does the Fed conduct over its employees with regard to insider trading? And given the rise of prediction markets, is the Fed increasing its oversight for its employees profiting from the use of material nonprofit information?
5: Ranking Member, at the end of my very first week on the job, I sent a letter to the 23,000 employees of the Fed, reminding them the best of the Fed's traditions, which is our culture, and included in that culture is integrity, included in that culture is ensuring that we abide by the law and the very highest standards. That's a commitment that we've made to each other and we'll make to you.
0: Well, thank you. Chair Walsh, in 2019, I posed a simple question to former Chair Powell. I asked, if you get a call from the president and he said, I'm firing you, pack up and it's time to go, what would you do? Chair Powell said, of course, I would not do that. The answer would be
2: no. Gentlewoman's time has expired.
0: I asked further. He does not want me to go any further. Do you think the president doesn't have the
2: authority? He can answer that answer. He can give you an answer in writing, and I'm sure he will do that in a timely way. Thank you so much. The chair recognizes the chair of our task force, Monetary Policy, Mr. Lucas of Oklahoma. You're recognized for 5 minutes.
3: Thank you, Mr. Chairman. And, Mr. Chairman, I want to start off discussing these task forces you've created. Clearly, Chairman Hill's Monetary Policy Task Force idea is catching fire as we see this go across the landscape. What do you anticipate the result of the task forces to be? Can we expect public reports or other documents? How do you envision presenting the results of these findings, Mr. Chairman?
5: Thank you very much. Right now, they're in discovery mode. I've given the 5 task forces a tall task to go back to first principles, see what we're doing, see what can be improved upon. They were starting with a blank sheet of paper, and you had a highly credible central bank running the most important monetary policy in the world. What would we do? Are there existing practices we could improve upon? Are there hard questions we could answer? The changes in the economy relevant to that? In terms of disclosure, we're going to make sure that the external independent task forces, which are staffed by some superb Fed staffers, that they get to share their views first with the decision makers. There are going to be 19 of us around the table that are committed to listen to them with an open mind and make decisions. But there's going to be nothing held in secret here. This is a public discussion on these 5, and I'm happy to share the results and the thinking periodically between now and the end of the year, at which point I hope we've got some real conclusions.
3: Of course, the committee task force is very sensitive on this thing. Let's move to the communications and balance sheet. A concern I raised with your predecessor is the potential for confusion on the purpose of adjustments to the Fed's balance sheet absent clear and frequent communication. For example, the trading desk announced yesterday it's continuing the $10 billion in bill purchases this period, presumably to maintain ample reserves. I understand not wanting to preempt the work of the communications task force, but can you share your thoughts on balance sheet policy communication? Will you make it clear to the markets when shrinking the balance sheet is intended to tighten monetary policy rather than a deregulatory effort to avoid market distortions?
5: Yeah. You raise a couple of very good points. First, that some of the boundaries of these task forces will overlap. In some sense, each of the task forces are charged with obligations that are ultimately the FOMC and the Board of Governors. So the Communications Task Force and the Balance Sheet Task Force, there might be some overlap in their work. But let me cut to the chase. The balance sheet policies since the global financial crisis when I last served, the balance sheet regime has changed quite significantly. The size and duration of assets the Fed's holding have changed massively. They changed first in a period of crisis. That was the design of this new balance sheet policy. I don't want to prejudge decisions that this task force makes, but it's no secret of my long-held views, and I'll just state them three ways. One is the balance sheet is part of monetary policy. Monetary policy is made both through interest rates and through the balance sheet policies. The balance sheet isn't merely about plumbing. So that's point one. Second, I want to assure you that if there were a change in balance sheet policy, that we would preview it, explain it, debate it, and no changes in balance sheet policy would happen without good advance notice to the likes of this committee and broadly financial markets. And three, as we think about balance sheet policy, we at the Federal Reserve have to do, I think, a strong and compelling job to stay clear of fiscal policy. We want to be out of the fiscal policy business, which is between you and the Treasury Secretary and the President, and focus on monetary policy. Those are among the big questions I've asked this group of three distinguished leaders to take on, and I look forward to hearing what they have to say about it.
3: The composition of Treasury purchases continues to trend towards more price-sensitive market participants.
1: Republican Oklahoma Congressman Frank Lucas.
3: The NPR details this trend along with the strong demand and increased liquidity, though we know from experience conditions can worsen quickly in the crisis. How are you thinking about financial stability and the threat of fiscal dominance as Congress fails to get spending under control while the demand for our debt, including the Federal Reserve, continues to change?
5: So it's an excellent question. As we sit here today, the average duration, that is the average outstanding stock of assets that are held by the Fed in U.S. Treasuries is about 6.5 years. The Treasuries that held in the market are about 4.5 years. I understand in periods of crises, like the 2020 pandemic and the 08 crisis, central banks by design needing to step into markets to create a fair price. But in more benign times, when our overall holdings are larger than the market, that's something where monetary policy is, in the language of former Chairman Volcker, on the edge of its authority. These are among the questions that this task force will look at.
3: Thank you, Mr. Chairman. Yield back, Mr. Chairman.
2: Gentleman yields back. Chair recognizes the ranking member of the House Small Business Committee, Ms. Velasquez of New York, for 5 minutes.
6: Right here. Welcome to the committee. I would like to start with a straightforward, simple question. Do you work for Donald Trump? Yes or no?
5: If I'm permitted to say, we're an independent central bank. We're honored to be independent. Our independence came from you.
6: Okay, that's enough. Thank you. What steps would you take if the president or others in the administration target you or your fellow governors because he doesn't like how many of them are voting on interest rate policy?
5: So it's not my intuition to engage in hypotheticals, but I'll tell you this. The Supreme Court said
6: that's an easy way out.
5: The Supreme Court said that the Federal Reserve and the conduct of monetary policy is independent. To the extent there were questions about it, the courts answered those questions.
6: So what would you do?
5: I would continue to do my job.
6: Okay, good. Chair Walsh, do you agree that current monetary policy exists in an extremely polarized and politicized environment?
5: Outside the four walls of the Federal Reserve, there's no doubt a lot of politics. But my goal inside the central bank is for there to be no politics. To the extent there's politics there, we're going to get rid of them.
6: Well, I, along with many on my side, will say that the attempted firings of a sitting Fed governor and Fed chair in the central bank's 111-year history is quite the politicization and polarization of the Fed. Chair Walsh, at your nomination hearing a few months ago, you said, and I state, I am committed to ensuring that the conduct of monetary policy remains strictly independent. You just said that. Are you still committed to conducting independent monetary policy today?
5: Absolutely.
6: Given the current mistrust of government and the political environment surrounding your appointment, the decision to limit communications and offload Fed objectives to clandestine task forces with no clear transparency calls your motivations into question. Can you commit today to institute an explanatory framework that details the reasoning of the Fed's actions following policy changes?
7: I'm here today, Congressman, to do just that. And I think I've demonstrated in my first 6 or 7 weeks in office a commitment to independence and a commitment to reform. Those two are of common importance, and I'm going to deliver on both of them.
6: I'm glad to hear that.
7: Thank you.
6: Chair Walsh, at your first post-AOMC meeting as chair, you were asked how you intend to handle Fed communications going forward. You answered, and I quote, "We made some changes today. I expect more changes to come, and some of those might well be worthy of a press conference." To me, that is not a very definitive standard. Can you commit today to creating a fixed public standard for which FOMC decisions and procedural changes trigger a press conference rather than deciding case by case which ones might be worth it? Yes or no?
1: Democrat from New York, Nydia Velasquez.
7: So if I can be a slightly longer than yes or no, the last 63 months, maybe 64 months of high inflation above the Fed's objective suggests that it is immediately important to think about reforms, including in communications, and that's what we're going to do. I don't expect any of the change in communications to be about hiding the ball. The purpose of a change in communications is to do one thing right, which is to get monetary policy right.
6: I hear you, but are you instituting any standards that will qualify for a press conference as a worth news for the public and here, us in Congress?
7: So in a word, yes, and we have a task force that's going to help us think about how to do that and do a better job of getting policy right and so, making sure that you know what we're doing and why.
6: Can you give me a single objective or criteria right now on how you will determine whether or not a change at the Fed is significant enough for you to hold a press conference on it?
2: Mr. Chairman, I'd invite you to answer that question in writing, please, for the gentlewoman from New York. Chair recognizes the gentleman from Texas, Mr. Sessions. You're recognized for 5 minutes.
8: Mr. Chairman, thank you very much. Chairman, welcome. We're delighted that you're here. This is your first time here, but you'll get used to coming back. You'll be here twice a year, so your report to Congress is important, and we do count on the factual nature of that. I'd like to refer, if I can, to three questions and allow you to speak instead of myself most of the time. Number one, housing interest rates. That would be on page 21 and 37. Then understanding better the agricultural stability of that marketplace. I represent a hugely agricultural district. And second, or lastly, the labor market outlook. That's page 16. I'll let the gentleman please move forward, and I'll prompt you now on the first one, housing interest rates. You would please talk to us about your view of that. It's higher than what I want, but you're the person that's in the seat today.
7: Yeah. So as I mentioned in my opening statement, prepared remarks, the economy is solid. Financial markets look like they're in very good condition. But when we look at housing markets, the story is much more uneven. 30-year fixed-rate mortgages, which is really the relevance of much of this discussion to a lot of hard-working Americans. It's higher than it's been, and in part
5: That's because of inflation that has been above the Fed's objectives.
8: Okay, and looking forward?
5: So we have...
8: Your goal, what can we look at you and say, what is our new chairman going to do about that?
5: So he's going to deliver price stability with his colleagues at the FOMC. And what we can do in making sure that people are confident that the change in prices is at such a level they don't have to think about it and they don't have to talk about it. That is consistent with long-term treasury yields being lower, and that's also consistent with mortgages being more affordable.
8: Well, I agree with that, and I'll look forward to that. Agricultural outlook, as you know, farmers, the farm economy is going through some changes. Your viewpoint on that?
5: Yeah. As you know, the Fed does not target particular sectors, but that doesn't mean these sectors aren't incredibly important. The housing economy matters to the economy, the overall economy, and so does the ag economy. It's the breadth and diversity of the U.S. economy that gives it its strength. It's the dynamism of what's happening in each of these sectors, including in agriculture, that gives us great comfort that economic growth can be materially higher than it is. We are not afraid of productivity-led growth, and that's not unique to AI. That's across all sectors of the economy. As I mentioned to Chairman Hill, we're looking for growth to be broader and the change in prices, the inflation in prices to be more limited. Agriculture is not immune to either of those developments.
8: Well, the Agriculture Secretary has been added to some of your important committees to make sure there's discussion. I hope that you will listen to her. It is important for you to understand that when people talk about the stock market or investment, farmers and ranchers look out in their backyard at the cost of their equipment, at the cost of their land, at the cost of things. They don't have a stock market. They have their own investment. And I think that the Secretary can be there to completely continue to remind you of that. Labor market outlook really looks good. Page 16, sir, your take.
5: Yeah, so the labor market has been remarkably resilient. The increase in nominal wages has been solid. You might have heard in my comments at the beginning of this a bit more focus on the price stability part of the mandate. I want you to know, though, that there is no disfavored part of the legislative remit that you gave us. The dual mandate is your word to us that we're going to focus on price stability and on full employment. I intend to do just that, and if I could add one other thing, in my view, the two parts of the mandate are not in conflict. This is not an either-or proposition. The more we can do to deliver low and stable prices, the more we can get it such that people aren't worried about inflation, the more employers are going to want to hire more workers. So you gave us a remit. We take both parts of it seriously. We, as we look out the window now, the labor markets look to be in pretty good balance. We've got some work to do on the inflation front.
8: Well, we in the One Big Beautiful Bill encourage people to go back to work. And that is why we do not tax overtime pay and why we do not tax what would be tips. We need to get people back in the marketplace. We hope you helped us out. Mr. Chairman, welcome to us. Mr. Chairman, thank you for your time.
2: Gentlemen.
1: Republican Congressman from Texas, Pete Sessions.
2: This yields back. Chair recognizes the ranking member of our Capital Markets Subcommittee, Mr. Sherman of California, for 5 minutes.
9: Mr. Chairman, first I want to commend you for looking to improve the data on which you base your monetary policy decisions. Up until now, we've relied on survey data as a substantial part of that, and increasingly Americans just don't voluntarily answer survey questions. I want to commend you for declaring your independence. We saw what happens in Argentina, Venezuela, and most notably Turkey when federal central bank independence is eroded. I would say ironically that had your predecessor caved to Trump and lowered interest rates below what economics would call for, we would have much higher inflation today, and that would have been bad for Americans. It would have been absolutely terrible for the Republican Party. So the independent, your agency has saved Donald Trump from himself. And finally, I would say don't rely on this distinction between the Cook and the Slaughter cases. The idea that every congressionally created independent agency isn't independent except yours, you don't want to be relying on that. The distinctions the court makes between your agency and every other agency are rather weak historically. Our capital markets support our business expansion and our economy. Money market funds are an important part of that, buying short-term commercial paper from corporations. Our payment system is designed to meet the needs of honest Americans. That's why we have an anti-money laundering, know-your-customer rule that makes it a bad system for drug dealers, sanctions evaders, etc. There's a rival to these institutions, and that is a cryptocurrency, which literally means hidden money, and is designed to, and then we have in particularly stable coins, which are just like a money market fund, except you earn zero interest, and everything is hidden. Now, the Federal Reserve established liquidity facilities to support money market funds in the last crisis. Will the Federal Reserve support cryptocurrency or stable coins if they face a run on from investors?
7: So, Congressman, thank you for mentioning many of those issues. We talked about a lot of them in your office, so I appreciate it. I still have the scars from the 2008 financial crisis.
9: We
7: all
9: do.
7: Have the scars from the extraordinary efforts that my colleagues and I under Chairman Bernanke's leadership had to do. That is not something we want to repeat.
9: Can you assure us
7: that we need
9: that you will not be bailing out stablecoin and cryptocurrency?
7: So I don't want to, I can be more broadly than that. We do not want to be in the bailout business full stop.
9: But your predecessor did provide a liquidity function for money market funds. If, God forbid, we faced a similar circumstance in the crypto world, would you bail them out?
7: So I want to be very clear. We're going to do everything we can to mitigate those sorts of extraordinary risks. If and when they were to come in the next 4 years, we want to be in a position we're not bailing out anybody, including crypto.
9: You're not really answering the question. Obviously, everybody prefers our economy works well. And I'm certainly concerned with giving non-banks direct access to the payment system, and this Kraken filing with the Kansas City Fed is concerning, but I want to move on to Basel III. Your predecessor said that the capital requirements for banks in 2019 were about right. The current re-proposal substantially raises those capital requirements. Were capital requirements about right in 2019, or should they be higher than that today?
7: So the good news is we have a proposed capital rule that's out for comment. I'm quite interested in getting the reports and the comments on that, and I look forward to reviewing those and making a judgment. I would say as a first principle, strong capital ratios, strong liquidity ratios, strong supervision, and strong market discipline, they're all of a piece to ensure we don't find ourselves in a world where there is unsafe or unsound institutions.
9: We, of course, want strong limits. On the other hand, if you go overboard, you hurt economic growth and hurt the economy. I hope in that review process you'll look at low-income housing tax credits, where you've already moved from 400% to 100%. It should be closer to 20%. These are very stable assets.
2: Gentleman's time has expired.
9: My time has expired.
2: Appreciate you, Mr. Sherman. The chair recognizes the chair of our subcommittee on financial institutions, the distinguished gentleman from Kentucky, Mr. Barr.
10: Thank you, Mr. Chairman. And Chairman Warsh, congratulations on your confirmation and swearing in as the 17th chairman of the Federal Reserve. I am grateful for your commitment to reforming the Fed. And that appreciation is surpassed only by our shared love for Kentucky thoroughbreds and your love of the great sport of horse racing. Let me just ask you, first of all, since you're swearing in over 7 weeks ago, things seem quite a bit different over at the Fed. A few examples: elimination of forward guidance, abstaining from the dot plot, creation of these five specialized task forces, and maybe most impressively, taking accountability. instead of blaming inflation on the pandemic or supply chain interruptions or tariffs or the Strait of Hormuz, you are saying that inflation is always and every time the result of the Fed supporting printing too much money. Tell me, Mr. Warsh, you appear to be quite different from your predecessors. How are you different?
1: Republican Kentucky Congressman Andy Barr.
7: So I've known five of my predecessors. I've learned particular lessons from each of them. I can only be my own man. I served before at the Fed for about 5.5 years under Chairman Bernanke, and I learned a lot of things then. But you're right. In 6 weeks, we have caused, I think, a sea change in new thinking. The beginning of a set of reforms that are going to be put in place across at least five dimensions in monetary policy. And it's a broader discussion about reforms that will be forthcoming in everything we do, including supervision and regulation, where there's already been a good start in payments and the rest. We made a lot of progress in 6 weeks, but I think it's important to use this opportunity wisely. The 63 months of inflation above target has been an unfair burden and has been a tax on the American people and businesses. We plan on getting rid of that tax. If that means we need a regime change in policy and we need new consideration of practices, some of which have been working, some of which haven't, that's what we aim to do, and we're just getting started.
10: Well, I appreciate your commitment to being different. Let's talk about overhauling Fed communications. This from a Wall Street Journal editorial on June 15th. They write, few innovations since 2008 have been as counterproductive as the adoption of forward guidance as a policy tool. The constant yammering, long policy statements, press conferences after every FOMC meeting, nonstop speeches by Fed officials, and above all, the quarterly summary of economic projections has exposed how little the Fed understands about the economy and trapped officials in errant policies. Chairman Warsh, why is it important to do away with the dot plot and end, once and for all, forward guidance?
7: Well, Congressman, I've made no secret probably over the last 15 years of my views on communications. I think when central bankers speak like I am before you, it's either one under obligation or in this case under obligation and purpose, which is to share a set of new reforms so that American households and businesses might say to themselves, this is a regime change in policy. We're only beginning it. I'm keenly interested in the views of these five task forces. And ultimately, these are decisions that are going to be made jointly. The best of the Fed's traditions are to work collegially, and I've really been quite impressed how open-minded my colleagues have been to take it up, specifically in communications. If we were to share with you our every passing thought, I worry not that there's anything wrong with us, but we're human. And if we were to give you my projection today about what we'll do when we meet in 2 weeks, what we'll do over the course of the year, that we then find ourselves sort of taking information that's consistent with our priors and rejecting information that's inconsistent. It's not the way we want to do things. We want to get policy right. And I think being somewhat more circumspect in our communications, at least for me, is a better way of calling balls and strikes.
10: Finally, thanks for your commitment on dealing with this mission creep. In recent years, the Fed has concerned itself with matters outside of its dual mandate, including diversity, equity, inclusion, climate change, and the like. That's why the Fed's joining the network of the greening of the financial system distracted the Fed from the very important job of price stability. How will you keep the Fed from rejoining the network for the greening of the financial system or veering into these peripheral and distracting matters that go beyond the statutory remit of the Fed?
7: By being very clear of our obligations. You told us that our job is full employment and price stability. You gave us plenty of other hard work to do. We'll have a series of reforms outside of monetary policy. Our plate is full. We will not be wandering into other areas, I can assure you, Congressman.
10: Thank you. I yield back.
2: The gentleman from New York, the ranking member of the House Foreign Affairs Committee, Mr. Meeks, you're recognized for 5 minutes.
11: Thank you, Mr. Chairman. And congratulations, Mr. Chairman. Let me just jump into this, because in your testimony, you talked about the Federal Reserve's, and I quote, rightful independence in the conduct of monetary policy, which is now, as the chairman Hill has indicated, I also do some foreign affairs work. And I'm very concerned about what's taking place in the Strait of Hormuz and rising cost of gas, because we know that when those prices go up at the pump, it gets higher transportation and energy cost, and they work their way through the economy, generally making groceries higher and household goods, et cetera. So it depends upon handling it. So if the administration's handling of the conflict with Iran contributes to another inflationary shock, will you make a decision you believe is in the best interest of the American people and the American economy in that rightful independent stance?
7: Congressman, that is always our commitment, to make the best decision we can consistent with the remit and our understanding of the world. And as I said to the chairman of the outset, we'll deliver price stability.
11: So, and that's, you know, still based upon what we've seen from the president thus far. Now, I just want to be clear, make sure that, because I got to be clear on this, that if the president publicly pressures you to pursue a different course than the one you believe is in the economic, that you believe the economic data supports, will you follow the president's wishes or follow the data?
7: My commitment to you is to follow the law and follow the data, follow our very best judgment.
11: And that's even if he publicly criticizes you for doing it. If you decide this is the way to go, this is where the data shades, and he publicly criticizes you and tells you how disappointed he's in you and all of that, will you still do what the data tells you to do?
7: I will, Congressman.
11: You ready for that?
7: I'm ready to follow the law, and I'm ready for the Fed to deliver on the expansive remit that you gave us. I'll make only one other note. We have a wide lens. We're interested in what's happening in the war. We're interested in what's happening in military conflicts around. We have to take that all in, but then we have to shut the door and make our very best decision. That's what we're going to do in a couple of weeks, and that's what we'll do in the remainder of my tenure.
11: Thank you. So now I want you to know that I support innovation, but I also believe that the Federal Reserve has a responsibility to protect the integrity of our payment system from political pressure and short-term enthusiasm. And I believe that the administration has made expanding access to fintech and digital asset firms a clear priority of his, but the Federal Reserve has long evaluated access to its payment infrastructure based on safety and soundness, operational resilience, and effective risk management and the stability of the financial system, not politics, not political priorities. So can you, and what I should say this also, because what I'm concerned about is that there are firms that's connected to our nation's payment infrastructure that must have robust cybersecurity, fraud prevention, compliance, and operational controls, because failures can undermine public confidence in the financial system and leave consumers exposed to significant harm. So my question,
1: Democrat from New York, Gregory Meeks.
11: Can you commit that decisions about access to the Federal Reserve's payment rails will remain grounded solely in the Fed's independent assessment of systemic risk, safety, and soundness, and not political direction?
7: We're going to keep politics out of the Fed. We're going to stay focused on the responsibilities you've given us. And I think you highlight something very important. This new technology revolution, which is hitting the Federal Reserve and the economy, provides huge opportunities. The United States can lead in payments. Our economy can be the strongest in the world and improve its growth rate. But it's not without risks, and we at the Fed are going to strike the right balance between the challenges and the opportunities in payments and more broadly.
11: Let me just ask this. I got 28 seconds, but what objective standards must any firm satisfy before you conclude that the benefits of innovation outweigh the risk to consumers and the broader financial system?
7: I like the way you think. A benefit-cost test is a good test for economists like us, and if the benefits exceed the costs, then that's the kind of policy, procedure, and objective we want to pursue.
11: Thank you.
7: Thank you, Congressman.
2: Chairman yields back. The chair recognizes the chair of our Capital Markets Subcommittee, Ann Wagner of Missouri. You're recognized for 5 minutes.
12: Hi, thank you, Mr. Chairman, and welcome, Chairman Warsh, and congratulations to you. My work on the Capital Markets Subcommittee as chairman has been focused on giving the American people and our small businesses more options and access to our markets, giving the everyday investor and the local employer better opportunities to grow their financial future and kind of on their own terms, I'd say. Under the previous administration, we saw a heavy-handed regulatory approach that aimed to strip risk out of our markets entirely And time after time, the Biden-Harris administration pushed policies that limited financial freedom and stifled growth. Our capital markets are, as we all know, the envy of the world, and that is because we allow Americans to weigh risk and reward for themselves and make the financial decisions that are best for them and their families. Chairman Warsh, at a high level, how do you view the Fed's role relative to the financial system, both as a central bank and as a bank regulator? And I guess what I mean is, should the Fed try to engineer all risk out of our economic system, or should it act as a prudent observer that only intervenes when truly necessary?
7: Congressman, it's a leading question, which I can answer with we need to strike the right balance. We are not trying to take risks out of markets in normal times. The economic growth that I mentioned

0: that I mentioned to your colleague just a moment ago comes about because of a certain dynamism in our financial markets, which comes from a dynamism in the real economy. That isn't created by the Federal Reserve, but we can be a foundation with clear, steady policies delivering on the remit that you gave us so that the American spirit and American economic growth can continue to be the envy of the world.
1: Something on the top of mind for myself and certainly for my constituents in Missouri's 2nd Congressional District is the state of the economy, including the cost of living, job growth, and interest rates. Though it is often characterized as being tasked with a dual mandate, the Fed, in fact, has multiple statutory mandates, including stable prices, maximum employment, moderate long-term interest rates, and financial stability.
2: Republican Missouri Congresswoman Ann Wagner.
1: When the Fed leans into one of these goals, sir, it can create ripple effects on the others, forcing a balancing act between competing priorities. Chairman Warsh, how do you weigh these different mandates and the trade-offs between them?
0: So I'm a little different than some in the economics profession on that, Congressman. I do not think we have a cruel choice between stable prices and full employment. I think the mandate that you and Congress gave us are entirely consistent. If we can ensure stable prices, the American economy can thrive, businesses can hire more employees, and the dynamic economic engine we talked about can continue to be the envy of the world. I don't think we have to run a balancing test. I don't think it's an either-or proposition. We're in the business of doing what we can to ensure financial stability over a business cycle and financial cycle, and we're always in the business of ensuring stable prices and full employment. At different times, our focus, our lens has to turn to one of those priorities, but I think they're entirely consistent with each other.
1: Which leads to my next point here. There are some who believe, Chairman Warsh, that the Fed should be used as an everything regulator, where instead of acting as an observer of markets, the Fed attempts to actively manage them beyond its statutory responsibility. Chairman Warsh, how does this mission creep affect the Fed's reputation, and should the Fed take actions beyond those specifically authorized in federal law?
0: We should follow the law. There is a tendency when circumstances get tough for any regulatory agency, any agency, to go to the edge of their authorities, but that's when politics enter the door. My objective, the objective of my colleagues, is to keep politics out, and the way we do that is we steer clear of things that we aren't authorized to do.
3: Gentlewoman's time has expired.
1: My time's expired, and I think that's the answer we're looking for. I yield back.
3: The chairman recognizes the ranking member of our subcommittee on digital assets, Mr. Lynch of Massachusetts, for 5 minutes.
4: Thank you, Mr. Chairman. Welcome, Chairman Warsh. Good to see you. My congratulations. I was pleased to see that in your opening remarks you spoke to the issue of artificial intelligence. And as the ranking member on AI and crypto, I was just curious to try to tease some more of your thoughts out on that, not only in the financial services context, but AI in general. I mean, in the past, the Federal Reserve has been able to identify risks of impact to the financial system, but also in a wider context as well. And I wonder if you'd share some of your concerns about that. And I guess I'd like to know, under your leadership, what will be the Fed's approach on AI and how you protect the system from some of the risks that may be attendant to the adoption of AI?
0: Yeah, thank you, Congressman. We talked about this a bit in your office, and I appreciate the time. This is perhaps the most significant change in our economy in my adult lifetime. I take the new investments in intelligence, in some sense, to be one where we have to recognize it's a huge opportunity, but it also comes with risks and challenges. It is not the job of the central bank to provide or be certain of what the consequences are over the next 12 or 24 months. But we recognize that the United States is likely to be a big winner. The United States is at the forefront of these technologies. Both the human capital and the capital provided from investors are happening here. So the efficient frontier of these technologies are happening in the United States.

0: States. This is a benefit broadly to our economy, but I don't want to sound overly complacent about it. These technologies also offer threats when they find their way into adversaries' hands. The infrastructure at the Federal Reserve, the infrastructure at our banks, large and small, they must feel new pressure as people are looking to use these technologies to do harm. So these technologies can be used for good and for harm. Over the long...
1: Federal Reserve Chair Kevin Warsh answering a question from Democratic Massachusetts Congressman Stephen Lynch.
0: Term, I think the U.S. is the winner. Over the long term, I think there is a material improvement in productivity, which should have a material improvement ultimately in wages and the strength of the economy. But the long term is, it can be quite far out, and we've got to monitor things month by month, quarter by quarter as we get there.
2: Yeah, the thing that troubles me is every time we talk about AI, I hear about this race, and it's us against China, or it's us against South Korea, or countries in the EU. The problem with that thinking is that in this race, and we're seeing the velocity of change is enormous. It's exceeding obviously our ability to regulate AI. At the end of the day, I don't see the United States as the winner. I don't see China as the winner. I see artificial superintelligence as the winner. That's where we're rushing along this course, and at the end of the day, we're creating either us, and it doesn't matter whether the creator of artificial superintelligence is a good guy or a bad guy, or a good gal or a bad gal. That superintelligence itself will be the entity that we have to confront, and I just worry about the broader impact of what's going on right now. There's tremendous resources, as you know, being poured into AI. I just hope that the course of regulation does not meet the same fate that the regulation of crypto did, where the crypto industry spent close to $250 million up here on Capitol Hill, and they got the bill they wanted. If that happens with AI, we are in serious existential trouble, in not only in this country, but in this world. And I do believe that the Fed, your position, has influence, has the ability to seek out those dangers that others may not identify. And I just ask you to please consider your role and the resources that you have, that maybe you can put a task force together to look at the broader implications of this, the adoption of AI. They can't even show us they can't even explain some of the things that they're using right now. The explainability gap is enormous. But I welcome you. I wish you the best. I really do. I wish you the best for all of us.
3: Gentleman's time has expired.
2: I yield back.
3: Chair recognizes the gentleman from Georgia, the vice chairman of our Financial Institutions Subcommittee. Mr. Loudermilk, you're recognized for 5 minutes.
4: Thank you, Mr. Chairman. And Chairman Marsh, welcome. Thank you for being here, and Godspeed with the position you now have. And we wish you the best of luck.
0: Thank you. First,
4: I want to talk about Operation Choke Point. As you are fully aware, Operation Choke Point 2.0 involved partisan actors at the Fed using, quote, reputation risk as a means to target and debank firms and individuals in the digital asset ecosystem, the energy industry, and really anyone that partisan actors at the Fed believed unworthy of a bank account or loan. This was especially egregious given the fact that the Fed does not have a statutory authority from Congress to supervise for reputation risk. While I'm happy that reputation risk has been wiped from the Fed's guidance to examiners, can you please tell us what steps the Fed can take to durably ensure that statutory silence is never again abused by partisan actors to attempt through the Fed what they cannot make through law in Congress, and also what actions that you may be taking?
0: So thank you, Congressman. Reputational risk has been removed from the dashboard that supervisors and regulators will have anything to do with. My view is that being a good supervisor and regulator is tough business, and we don't need to make it harder by bringing politics into it. Vice Chair Bowman has begun a series of reforms before I arrived in this, and I think you're going to find in the coming quarters and years we're going to continue to reform and refine our regulatory system, so that we can have a safer and sounder financial system, and I'll add a more competitive one, too.
4: All right. Thank you for that, and we appreciate your work in that area. The Fed currently holds a considerable share of federal debt and has for almost two decades now. With a ready buyer and low interest rates, it's not surprising that Congress has been incentivized to run up large and growing deficits over the same time frame. You've spoken before about the Fed's role here and the threat of monetary dominance and fiscal dominance. How can the Fed get out of the business of underwriting Congress's fiscal irresponsibility?
0: One thing we can do is think hard about when we're going to be buying debt from the Treasury. This might not sound like perfect virtue, but when we have a crisis like in 2008 and 2020, my view is you created the central bank to take extraordinary actions. In more normal times, in a more normal business and financial cycle, fiscal policy needs to be a decision that you make with the administration. Fed should have nothing to do with it. I've set up a task force to focus on the balance sheet, to ask the question, first, what's the effect of the balance sheet on the conduct of monetary policy and ultimately inflation? Second, what are the pros and cons of different regimes? I'm not of the mistaken view we can go back to where we were when I arrived at the Fed in 2006, but I think there are several other sustainable equilibrium we can achieve. And the third question is equally important. It took us nearly 18 years to find our way into this balance sheet. We're holding a lot of long-term treasury debt, long-term mortgage-backed securities. We won't be able to make changes overnight. Any changes that we make would be well deliberated, would be public, would be understood, and there would be quite a bit of time before any of that was operationalized. I look forward to the recommendations of the task force, and I look forward to hearing from my colleagues around the FOMC as we contemplate alternatives.
4: Well, thank you for that. And what are your greatest concerns with regard to the threat of monetary dominance?
0: Yeah, so you have a different job than we do. The independence that many of your colleagues have spoke about this morning is a political and economic decision to give us the pen on interest rates, to let us be the deciders of monetary policy. I've always taken that as part of a bargain. You're giving us independence in that, and my judgment is we should be staying out of fiscal policy. We shouldn't be weighing in, no matter how tempting it might be, either directly by buying assets that have some flavor of fiscal policy, or by opining on subjects that really isn't our business. We're going to try to stick in our lane at the Federal Reserve. We've been good at that for the last 6 weeks, but there's always a temptation to wander in other areas. I'm going to try to be reserved in my comments on fiscal policy with you and your colleagues. That's your job. It's not mine.
4: Well, thank you for those answers. They're very thorough and very refreshing to hear. And with that, Mr. Chairman, I yield back.
3: Gentleman yields back. Chair recognizes the gentleman from Houston, Texas, Mr. Green, who is a ranking member of our subcommittee on oversight and investigations. Mr. Green.
5: Over here, Mr. Chairman.
0: Thank you.
5: Thank you, Mr. Chairman. I thank the ranking member as well. And I welcome you to the committee, Mr. Chairman, but I would also say to you that I will pray for you. and I'll pray for you because many of the questions that have been predicated today hinge upon a belief that you will sanction the president's desires. It is thought among the general public that you're in the position you're in because the president could not have the influence that he wanted to have with the prior chair, and he believes he can have it with you. So I hope that you will stand firm and honor your commitments that you're making, though some of them are not firm commitments, as I understood your language. You indicated that you're interested in war. I appreciate this. But I believe you should also be interested in speculative bubbles. My assumption is that you are. Are you interested in bubbles, speculative bubbles, Mr. Chairman?
0: We've got a wide lens. We spend a lot of time thinking about what's happening.
5: I'm going to take that as a yes. Now, given that you're interested in speculative bubbles, let's just talk about a bubble that occurred. President Trump's meme coin, $Trump, profited an average of $1.74 million per day over his first year. $1.74 million per day. This amounted to approximately $636 million in total royalties and licensing fees generated at its launch. While this was happening, during that same period of time, nearly 1 million investors lost a combined $3.8 billion. This is because that meme coin lost value, dropped precipitously in value. It was a bubble, by the way. It is nothing. anybody who's listening to me, if you've invested in a meme coin, you've invested in nothing. Zero. In a righteous world, it would be illegal. But given the Secretary of the Treasury that we have currently, it is not. And that's very unfortunate. SEC, the Secretary of the SEC, it is not. I think that we should concern ourselves with these speculative bubbles. And whether you like it or not, you have to concern yourself with it, because when you lower interest rates, you lower the rates such that there's more capital available for people to use for speculative reasons.
1: So Democrat from Texas, Al Green.
5: Be concerned about it whether you want to or not, because you don't want to see a speculative bubble. Can I have your assurance that you will be concerned about these speculative bubbles, Mr. Chairman?
0: So, Congressman, we want a resilient, strong, safe financial system. And we are looking at financial markets, and we're looking at the real economy to make sure we deliver on what we can. Some of these other subjects are really more in your purview and responsibility.
5: They're in my purview. Excuse me for interrupting, but I have to. They're in my purview, but only because I choose to have them in my purview, and I make an issue of them. I have to vote on them. But they're in your purview, too, because you decide whether the rates go up or down. And if you lower them, then people can engage in these speculative bubbles, such as the Trump meme coin. And they can lose a lot of money, losing billions of dollars while the president makes millions on a daily basis. This is the epitome of ridiculousity. At some point, we all have to take a stand, Mr. Chairman. This is going to be your opportunity. You're going to have to take a stand at some point, because this president is interested in making money. He puts money ahead of the people of this country. The people of the United States of America are secondary when it comes to the president. They may even be tertiary or quaternary, but they're not first. And at some point, you're going to have to make a tough decision as it relates to this president. Look, I'm not going to prejudge you. I'm going to assume that given your statements and the latitude that the Supreme Court has given you, that you'll make the right decision. But you're going to have to be concerned about a speculative bubble, especially as it relates to crypto. This is something that we'll all have to address. I thank you very much.
3: Chairman yields back. Chair recognizes the vice chairman of our full committee, Mr. Heisiger of Michigan, for 5 minutes.
6: Thank you, Mr. Chairman. And Chairman Warsh, congratulations. I join many of my colleagues in seeing you there as a very positive thing. In late 2021 and 2022, as has been referenced by a few others, the Fed had recognized inflation was not transitory. I'm reminded of actually a hearing we had where we had then Secretary Yellen, former Fed Chair Yellen, sitting next to the then current Fed Chairman. And when I brought up the question about whether it was transitory, they did not have the same answer. And it was interesting seeing how that lag it sort of played into the fear that many of us had that there had been more to this foot dragging coming out of the Biden administration. The quick question is, while the appropriate speed of a response depends on is driving inflation, I think you would certainly agree. I'm curious your view of how the Fed should make that judgment and act quickly once it does, because I think, as has been pointed out, there was a lag.
0: So, Congressman, I appreciate the question. We only look to the past for lessons learned. We're not trying to relitigate the decisions that are made of our predecessors. But the reforms that I've already announced in communications, the task forces that have been established, are an attempt to make the conduct of monetary policy better, swifter, more sound, so we can deliver price stability. Our number one objective is to get policy right, and my judgment, as I said to one of your colleagues before, is that demands an open mind. That means not pre-committing to decisions before we take it up inside the four walls of the Federal Reserve. And so you'll hear from me a lot less forward guidance and a lot of listening. Generally, as a practice, what we're going to try to do, especially at the beginning, is deeper, more serious discussions among us, fewer pronouncements.
6: So I appreciate you don't want to relitigate the past, but I do think, as we all know, we also learn from history. And during the previous administration, the Fed took some pretty major regulatory actions, some within its statutory authority, and my view, maybe excessive, but others that were clearly beyond what Congress had really authorized. And, you know, everyone agrees a safe and sound banking system is essential to monetary policy, the economy, and the American people. But when the Fed exceeds its statutory authority or reinterprets old laws to claim new powers, that to me is mission creep. Can you assure us that future bank regulatory proposals will respect the important procedural guardrails established by the Administrative Procedure Act? The APA has been in many ways trampled, I believe, which often received only nominal consideration under the previous administration. How are you going to handle this?
0: So we're going to follow the law just as you say. You've established a set of laws. There's a set of regulations by which changes in supervision and regulation, changes in guidance can be made. We intend to follow them with an objective, as you mentioned, of a safe, sound, and again, I'll add, competitive banking system. This is a huge strength for the United States, and our banking system is stronger and more resilient than most around the global economy.
6: Expound a little bit about your views of the importance of a banking system to the American people and the benefits to them of a Fed sticking to the authorities that Congress has given it rather than going far afield.
0: Yeah, so we've got to keep politics out of the Fed. Politics can find their way into the Fed through any of the range of powers that you've given us. Our supervisors and regulators have a lot of authority over the thousands of banks that are regulated in the United States. Explicit authority and also authority when they knock on the door and they ask a series of questions. One of the great strengths of the U.S. economy is the diversity of institutions we have in the banking business. Most of the G20 counterparts we have, they have a handful of banks. They're implicitly backed by their government. One of the untold strengths of our economy is the diversity of our banking system. We've got regulators that need to ensure that the regulation and supervision are tailored to what happens in those institutions. One size fits all might work for other countries. It doesn't work in the U.S. And the vision I have, Congressman, is liquidity and credit that comes up from the real economy through the banks.
3: Thank you.
0: And gets aggregated, not top-down liquidity provided by the Federal Reserve.
6: Thank you. I yield back.
3: Thank you. Chair recognizes the ranking member of our Subcommittee on Housing and Insurance. Mr. Cleaver, you're recognized for 5 minutes.
7: Thank you, Mr. Chairman. Let me ask any questions.
1: This is a hearing in the House Financial Services Committee. They're hearing testimony from Federal Reserve Chair Kevin Warsh.
7: My personal appreciation for you and Ranking Member Waters for allowing and giving my partner, Mike Flood, and I, the opportunity to go out and deal with this housing issue that, frankly, I think is going to add a whole new dimension to our ability as a federal government to increase this human need for housing. So thank you very much. I appreciate, and I know he does as well, all of the freedom that you guys gave us. Thank you. Madam Ranking Member. Mr. Chairman, congratulations for your new step and your career and for being here. I appreciate having a good conversation with you prior to this hearing. And I'm sure that you're not surprised that there's a great deal of interest in independence and in theology, so there are four endowments of the human species, and one of them is independence. We have an independent will, and I'm interested in a declaration of independence, if you will. Wax eloquent on your view about the independence of the Federal Reserve.
0: So the independence of the Federal Reserve is sacrosanct. Part of the reason for the Fed's power comes not just from a printing press, though it can be useful from time to time. It comes from our credibility to make the best choices we can consistent with the law that you've written for us. And that credibility is bolstered if we are and are perceived to be independent, and so that's a commitment I can make to you, because that's the way we can best do our job.
7: Well, thank you. Thank you very much. Independence is a big deal in the real world and then certainly with the Federal Reserve. But I also have to say that you know, there is a terror of the unknown as part of who we are. And the oldest and strongest of the human emotions is fear. It's almost the first thing we have. Even babies will jump because there's a fear of falling. Even they may not even realize they're in the world, but there is this fear. And I'm not sure what to call this, maybe AI anxiety, but I clearly have it. And it's only my youngest son is an actor, and it would be inappropriate for me to tell everybody here to watch Sweet Magnolias on Netflix. However, I am concerned, you know, he's concerned, as many of the people in that business, about what AI can do to that whole profession. But there's this fear that at some point that AI may become more intelligent than human beings and then put us in a situation where we become obsolete. Do you have, as the chair of the Federal Reserve, concerns about AI that you wish we knew and would address?
0: Thank you, Congressman. This is the most exciting opportunity, but with it comes the kinds of risks and challenges that you highlight. We at the central bank need to look at these with a view towards what do they mean for our mandate? What does it mean for our expectations of inflation over the next couple of years and beyond? What's it mean for employment? You told us that's our job. And so we have to look at artificial intelligence and the surge of technology with open eyes about it. I must admit that part of these challenges, I see huge amounts of talent and thinking inside at the Federal Reserve, but I wanted to bring in some outsiders to share a view. So I've created a task force on productivity and jobs to help us think about that connection. We're not outsourcing anything. We're ultimately going to make these decisions. But American ingenuity has found its way into artificial intelligence, and it's an exciting time, but one that we're not complacent about.
7: Appreciate it. Thank you, Chairman.
3: Thank you. Chair recognizes the chair of our subcommittee on digital assets, Mr. Stile of Wisconsin. You're recognized for 5 minutes.
8: Thank you very much, Mr. Chairman. Chairman Warsh, thank you for being with us today. A year ago on Saturday, the Genius Act was signed into law. And with that, a series of deadlines for rules to be promulgated began, and the clock began to tick. You came into your job confirmed approximately 2 months ago. The deadline for the Fed to promulgate rules is this Saturday. Will the Fed meet that deadline?
0: Well, that's a fair and open question. I have been corrected. I've not been in the job 6 weeks, but seven. We're racing to put that out by this deadline. I'll just add one other thing, Congressman, without taking too much of your time. I think rulemakings from the bank regulators are best when we have a family fight between and among us so that there would be one proposed rulemaking for comment. It might not be exactly true this time, but that's my objective, that we'd be coordinated in issuing our rulemakings at the same moment.
8: I appreciate that. I think from this body, I think there's a huge opportunity with stablecoin, in particular to make sure that consumers are protected. That was one of the drivers of us passing that legislation. There's a lot of work to be done. You're new in your new role with the Fed, but we would like to be updated if, in fact, that deadline is not made. And then, in fact, when those rules will be promulgated, we're all anxiously awaiting. So appreciate your attention to that. Let me shift gears. There's been a lot of talk about AI, obviously, as any new technology, as you have said, brings forward opportunity but also risk.
1: Republican Wisconsin Congressman Brian Stile.
8: argument, of course, is the labor market could collapse. We heard that offered by a couple of our colleagues. Of course, as we look back at other technological cycles in the United States, we've actually seen standard of living increasing. Jevons paradox tells us that actually as technological cycles come through, we have opportunities for greater employment, in particular if we get the rules of the road right, as in many ways the United States has in previous technological cycles. How are you analyzing your role with full employment, in particular as it relates to this next technological wave?
0: If this cycle, Congressman, is like the previous positive technology shocks, the U.S. will be richer, will be more productive, there'll be more labor, there'll be more wages, there'll be more compensation. That is if this follows prior trends. This technology shock is likely more significant. This is probably the biggest change in my adult lifetime because it's not just the creation of a new widget. What it is, it's changing the method of innovation and the speed of innovation. And I can't think of a country on earth as well positioned to take advantage of it. So that's on the one hand. But on the other hand, it can lead to disruption. My own best guess is that the advent of the technology will be augmenting existing work, that employees that were there will be more productive. And ultimately, at the end of the day, I don't believe in the lump of labor fallacy. All the jobs that are there have already been created, and the technology will remove some. Well, it might be disruptive in the near term, but it'll create a lot of other jobs. Just to give one example from history, and then I'll close. Who knew at the creation of the Internet that the Internet would create 1.5 million Uber and Lyft drivers? I certainly didn't. So I want to be very open-minded about the job-producing elements of it. But we have a day job, and it's to deliver on price stability and full employment. I've asked this outside tax task force of a few incredible experts to think hard about it over various time horizons, and we'll keep our eye on making sure we deliver in every one of those time horizons to ensure stable prices and full employment as best we can.
8: Thank you for that. I think there really is optimism, although there is downside risk. And I think one of the imperative aspects here is that we get the rules of the road right so that the innovation development is occurring in the United States of America and not offshore. One of my big concerns is how the Biden administration looked at emerging technologies in the financial services space was that they were pushing that innovation development offshore rather than encouraging that here in the United States of America. With 30 seconds left, a lot has been said on the positive numbers that came out today. How does that shape your short-term and long-term outlook with the final 25 seconds?
0: So it's one data point. The reason I create a task force on data is I don't want to overread or cherry-pick data. There might be some that look at this morning's data and say, oh, mission accomplished, everything is swell. That is not my view.
8: Cognizant of the time, appreciate you being here today, Chairman. Mr. Chairman, I yield back.
3: Thank you. The chair recognizes the ranking member of our subcommittee on financial institutions, Dr. Foster from Illinois. You're recognized for 5 minutes.
9: Thank you, Mr. Chair, and welcome, congratulations, and I hope that you cherish the scars from surviving the financial crisis that we both suffered through 20 years ago. I entered Congress and the Financial Services Committee in March of 2008, where I was right in the front row there, about 2 meters from Ben Bernanke and Hank Paulson, as they came to Congress to ask for a $700 billion bailout, watching the sweat drip down Hank Paulson's forehead. So I hope you don't have to go through that. But, you know, one of the Fed's most important roles outside of monetary policy is the operation of the central bank swap lines. And these, as you know, were absolutely crucial in preventing the global financial crisis from becoming a global depression. And I think, to my mind, remains the major reason why the U.S. dollar is the world's indispensable reserve currency in an area where, by the way, the Chinese are trying to become increasingly competitive. And so the problem, of course, is that right now we have in the White House an occupant who sees his every power as a means of rewarding his friends and punishing his enemies, domestic and foreign. We saw that, an example, in the Argentine bailout, where he implemented swap lines using the Treasury's Exchange Stabilization Fund. I think he pretty much maxed it out. But reward one of his MAGA allies internationally with a $20 billion loan at well below market rates, or probably they couldn't get a loan from anyone at that point. And so, so the question that I have, that when you and the FOMC are operating those lines, particularly in times of crisis, do you see yourself as an agent of the president or as an independent actor?
0: Thank you, Congressman. I appreciate the question. The swap lines that we put in place in the 2008 financial crisis, like you, I think, played a remarkable benefit in trying to mitigate the risks for the U.S. economy. And it reinforced that the dollar is the dominant currency in the world. Now, my judgment as central bank chief is to let the dollar policy being discussed by the Treasury Secretary and leave that to him. But historically speaking, I think the swap lines played a major role. The dollar liquidity swap lines that the Fed has put in place are about the conduct of monetary policy. So those are independent, but I just want to distinguish one thing. The Treasury has separate authorities and can use the Exchange Stabilization Fund for swap lines that are unrelated to our powers and responsibilities.
9: Right. Yeah, but the Fed's the big dog in swap lines. I mean, you know, the ESF is, I think it's somewhere a little bit north of $20 billion, I think, is the most that they could deploy, which they did, you know, much, I have to say, at the, not to the benefit of U.S. farmers that I represent, but anyway, he decided to bail out his friend in Argentina. But that was the Treasury, and that was different. You know, so the question is, what happens if there is a crisis and you get a call from the president and says, I got this friend that I want you to bail out or punish by politically allocating those swap lines? Is there an independence there that we have to protect as well?
0: So the independence in the conduct of monetary policy and everything that comes along with it is independent. But just to go back to the 2008 financial crisis, when all that happened, as you'll recall, the Treasury Secretary and the Fed Chairman, they often had to work in tandem.
1: Federal Reserve Chair Kevin Warsh, answering a question from Democratic Illinois Congressman Bill Foster.
0: Hard to distinguish in crisis times, separate from more benign times, exactly where those roles and responsibilities are. And when we put in those swap lines, when I was a governor at the Federal Reserve, I remember frequent discussions between the Treasury and the Federal Reserve. We have our independent authority, but I don't want to leave you with the impression that in 2008 or 9 we did that without a discussion with the Treasury.
9: Okay. Well, I just, yeah, be very careful of that because you are going to be coming under extreme pressure. Now, let's see, I applaud all of your focus on data, which we talked about when we talked, and in particular your need for better real-time data. You know, the question of whether we could have picked up the inflation earlier with more leading and real-time indicators, I think is a very valid point. I applaud you for having your committees investigate that. But does this interest also go into real-time regulatory information as well, which I think is really going to be crucial in a world where there's, you know, 24/7 banking operations. Banks and financial institutions can get in trouble fast. And so are you also going to be looking at the need and benefit for regulatory data on a faster timescale?
0: Absolutely. I've only been here for 7 weeks. The focus in those first 7 weeks, I must admit, is making sure that monetary policy gets back on track. But many of these lessons learned, like in data, how do we make real-time decisions isn't just as monetary policymakers, it's as supervisors and regulators. The world, as the discussion about AI suggested, the world's moving fast,
3: the
0: world's accelerating, and the Fed has to move with that speed.
9: Thank you. Yield back.
0: Thank you.
3: Chair recognizes the chairman of our Subcommittee on National Security, Mr. Davidson from Ohio, for 5 minutes.
10: Thank you, Chairman Hill. Chairman Warsh, thank you for your testimony today and, frankly, for leading at the Federal Reserve. You know, the Constitution gives Congress the responsibility for monetary policy, and since 1913, that's fallen to the Federal Reserve. And, you know, a lot of people say, well, what did we create when we created the Federal Reserve? And the fight over the shape of our monetary policy is as old as, Alexander Hamilton versus Andrew Jackson. So I think a lot of my constituents wonder, you know, what happened to the purchasing power of their dollar? So could you share with us what you consider to be the definition of sound money, and what's the state of that today?
0: The discussion we had in your office was a lot of economic history about the First and Central Bank of the United States. I'm gratified that this is our third central bank in the United States, and it's more than 100 years old, and hopefully we've learned some lessons. One of those lessons is ensuring that we are as focused, at least as focused on the real economy as we are the financial assets and what's happening on Wall Street. This committee had long committed to a 2% inflation target. That is our resolution. That's what I'm here to say and double down on. But as we discuss privately, I'll say publicly, my broader definition of price stability is a change in prices such that households and businesses don't have to worry about it, don't have to think about it. And the test today about whether inflation is too high is represented by this committee. Inflation is the dominant set of questions because it matters to households and businesses. I'd like the change in prices to be such that no one's talking about it. That was a definition from the Volcker era, and I dare say the Greenspan era. It should suggest to you that as I sit here today, this Fed will deliver price stability consistent with what we have been saying for several years, which is inflation shall be delivered at a level of 2%. That broader price stability objective is still one in the back of my mind, and we'll see whether there's further reforms to be had.
10: Yeah, thanks for clarifying, because, you know, if you measure it by what people are talking about, they know that the affordability isn't there. They know the purchasing power isn't there. And, you know, whether you put it in number like 2% or whatever, you look at, for the long run, it's been significantly higher than 2%. But it seems like one of the biggest roles of the Fed is to prevent deflation. And if you're going to have a number where the mean is 2%, and you've got a long period of time where you've had it well above 2%, you'd have to have some significant periods of time where it would be below that. But I wish you the best in your challenges, because my constituents are counting on us to get this right. So it truly is one of the most consequential things for our country. Sound money is truly essential to defending freedom. So I think the stakes are really high. You know, one of the things that we look at is the connection to the way that the market functions. The Federal Reserve covers massive fiscal deficits, and they certainly do that when they're the purchaser of treasuries. They load up their own balance sheet. In some ways, you don't get a price signal. What's the real 10-year? What's the real 30-year? Well, when the buyer is the Federal Reserve, you don't know whether they're creating a higher rate or preventing a higher rate from happening because it distorts the market. And we also talked about, in this regulatory role, there's a sort of bridge between the Federal Reserve as a regulator and a monetary policy role. So I wonder, when we think about what we created with this version of the Federal Reserve, do you consider the Federal Reserve subject to executive authority? I mean, when there are executive orders that are issued, let's say just relating to the regulatory side, not monetary, I get some of the concerns on steering monetary policy. Presidents have always had an opinion on that. Well, if you put out a regulatory framework and the executive order relates to the regulatory structure of the Federal Reserve, is the Federal Reserve subject to executive orders?
0: Yeah. So it's a good question. Let me say a word, if I can, in 53 seconds about that, and go back, if I can, to say something about what you were talking about in setting prices rather than taking prices. First, as you know, I'm prepared to do everything I can to ensure the independent conduct of monetary policy. I can hear from all sorts of people, but we're going to call it the best we see it. On regulatory and supervisory policy, I do think it works best when the bank regulators, who you've all given authority to, when we can work in concert. I tend to not like it when there's a regulatory arbitrage. If an institution's trying to choose between whether to be regulated by the OCC, the FDIC, or the Fed. So I'm encouraged to have a robust discussion with my colleagues at other bank regulators about what we think is the right public policy. But if we think the right public policy is different than theirs, we'll put it out for comment and notice, perhaps even as early as Saturday.
10: My time has expired, and I yield back.
3: Chair recognizes the ranking member of our Subcommittee on National Security, Ms. Beatty, also of Ohio, for 5 minutes.
11: Thank you, Mr. Chairman and ranking member, and to you, Chairman Warsh. Thank you for being here today. And let me first start out by thanking you for reaching out to have a dialogue with me, and I look forward to making that happen. Also, I certainly appreciate your response, particularly to Congressman Meeks and Congressman Foster, on you holding firm on independence and that you would protect the data and the law. That goes a long way with me. I want to start with a question about the housing market. As you are aware, the Federal Reserve monetary policy heavily influences the United States housing market through setting of benchmark interest rates that directly dictate the mortgage rates and housing affordability. Many homeowners were able to access mortgages at historically low interest rates during the pandemic. but rates have more than doubled since then, and I'm concerned about the impact. This is
1: Democrat from Ohio, Joyce Beatty.
11: On first-time home buyers and minority borrowers in particular, who are also facing high home rates and insurance policies. Homeowners are exiting pandemic-related forbearances and also are struggling to enter into affordable repayment plans due to the high interest rates, which in many cases could push them into foreclosures. Now, I understand that the Fed can't increase housing supply or prevent foreclosures directly, but I'm interested to hear your thoughts on the impact of rate hikes on the housing market, especially for those more vulnerable homebuyers. And certainly, you know, we have a new amazing housing bill, the 21st century. I have to get that plug in, that I have six bills in that. So now I yield to you.
0: Thank you, Congressman. We stay out of housing policy, and as the debate that's been had in this room suggests, you all have a lot to say about what housing policy is going to be, but I don't want to suggest that we don't touch it. We don't target housing, we don't target any particular sector, but the decisions we make have a big effect on housing, and housing plays a huge role in most households' family budgets, in their savings, so we recognize the importance of it.
11: And rate hikes. Correct.
0: Absolutely. We, as I said in my opening statement, I think broadly about the conduct of policy today. I sounded quite optimistic about what was happening in manufacturing, what was happening in output. But you heard me say a somewhat more cautious note about housing. And I think that's in part because monetary policy, when rates were cut to extremely low levels, provided a what was thought of as a once-in-a-lifetime opportunity to get the first house. I would prefer a set of monetary policies that are not boom and bust, that don't just make one generation more fortunate about being able to afford their first home than the next. So what we can do in monetary policy is try to be clear about our objectives, deliver price stability in the context of full employment, and not react overtly to any data that happens one day or the next.
11: But
0: we have an effect on long-term rates, and we take it very seriously.
11: And you'll be sensitive to the issues that I'm bringing up. Okay, in my last minute, let me now turn to fraud and scams, which is one of the top concerns that we've been dealing with lately in this committee and my subcommittee. As you know, payment frauds, including scams, often involve multiple institution and payment methods, and no single agency or entity can solve it alone. What specific role do you believe the Fed Reserve should play in helping build a more coordinated cross-sector approach to frauds and scams?
0: Yeah, so it's another fair one. The Financial Stability Oversight Council, which the Fed is a key member of, fraud is on that agenda. That committee is run by the Treasury Secretary under the law, but the Fed has equities there, and the Fed needs to ensure that, especially with this new generation of technologies, that the American people don't lose confidence in our payment system, don't lose confidence in the banking sector that we regulate. So we do have an important role to play there as well.
11: I'm going to interrupt only because I have a few seconds later. I'm glad you mentioned this new generation. I've received feedback that better information sharing between financial institutions and online platforms is key. Do you agree?
0: Absolutely. Real-time information between lender and borrower is a way to make credit more available to more hardworking Americans.
11: Thank you, and I yield back.
3: Gentlewoman yields back. The chair recognizes the gentleman from Tennessee, Mr. Rose. You're recognized for 5 minutes.
12: Thank you, Chairman Hill, and thanks to Ranking Member Waters for holding the important hearing. And Chair Warsh, thank you for being here with us today. Chairman Warsh, prices for agricultural inputs have, after experiencing a spike during the Biden inflation that began in 2021, have remained stubbornly high. Needless to say, families are also in my district were themselves hit by the rise in food prices that began under Biden and your predecessor in 2021. And grocery prices remain persistently high. This strains household budgets and makes it harder for people in my district to put food on the table while also paying for all of life's other necessities that are also more expensive following that inflationary period. We saw in the 1980s how hard it is to deal with persistent inflated prices and the difficult decisions it can place on the Fed to get and keep them under control. Can you please tell us what is the Fed doing and what do you intend to do to ensure that a resurgence of inflation does not materialize?
0: So that's job number one. We cannot, I don't want to overstate, we cannot have a direct, immediate effect on short-term particular prices at the grocery store and agricultural goods. But the job you gave us and the job we are resolute about accomplishing is to make sure that any short-term changes in particular prices don't broaden out, don't change to a generalized change in the price level. Unfortunately, that's what's happened for the last 63 months, and those days have to be a thing of the past. I'll make one other note. Good economics, going back a couple of generations, talks about sticky prices. And the longer that prices have been above the inflation target, it's usually a bit harder to dislodge them and get them lower. Our job, my commitment to you, is to take sticky prices and to unstick them.
12: Thank you. I agree wholeheartedly with that sentiment, so I thank you for your perspective. The Fed made some interesting judgment calls during the last administration when it came to its supervision and regulation decisions. Whether it was the war on digital assets, the crusade to make the Fed a climate regulator, or the use of reputation risk to debank disfavored firms and individuals, the Fed allowed itself to become the instrument of partisan actors pursuing goals beyond the powers that Congress has authorized. The Fed needs to stay in the lane that Congress has handed it and not veer off course whenever political winds shift. When the Fed does the latter, it undermines its standing in the eyes of Congress and the American people. Chairman, will you commit to getting the Fed back to truly sticking to its lane? And if so, how do you plan to do it?
1: Republican Tennessee Congressman John Rose.
0: So I can make that very commitment. Our credibility in monetary policy, our credibility as supervisors, our credibility in payments, these are all tied together. And the way we erode that credibility are two things. We wander outside of our lane into your lane or into the lane of another executive branch. We don't deliver on our promises. The first thing we can do is to deliver on our promises, and the second thing is, as you said more eloquently than I did, stick in our lane. That's what we're going to do.
12: Thank you again. Both the G7 and the administration have issued statements or executive orders on quantum computing, encouraging financial authorities and U.S. federal agencies to step up their timetable for transitioning to post-quantum computing encryption algorithms. With just a few years until experts warn that quantum computers could break widely used encryption algorithms, what is the Fed doing to address this future risk?
0: Yeah, so like you, Congressman, it's a future risk. Since I graduated from college more than 30 years ago, quantum computing was always just a few years away. I hope we're there this time because, like in artificial intelligence, I think the United States can be a huge beneficiary. But like with AI, there's risks. I've spent quite a bit of time in my 7 short weeks at the Fed thinking about our vulnerabilities as an institution, thinking about if bad actors were to take technologies that are now at the frontier or might be with quantum in a few years and try to pressure us to do harm to the perception of the U.S. or the Federal Reserve and the system. So we need to harden our technologies. We've got an enormous amount of talent at the Fed. But the world's moving faster, and we've got to move fast with it.
12: Thank you, Chairman Warsh. I see my time is about to expire, so, Mr. Chairman, I yield back.
3: Gentleman yields back. The chair recognizes the ranking member of our task force on monetary policy, Mr. Vargas, California. You're recognized for 5 minutes.
13: Thank you very much, Mr. Chairman, and thank the ranking member. Of course, I want to thank you, of course. Marsh, I appreciate, like everybody else, the communications that we had, and I want to be honest with you that I wish you the best success. I really do.
0: Thank you.
13: I think if you're successful, I think the Fed will be successful, and if the Fed's successful, I think our economy will be successful. If our economy is successful, I think the American people benefit. So I'm one of the ones cheering for you, and I hope the best for you. Now, I have to say, though, I'm glad we're not litigating the past, though it seems that a lot of my colleagues like to. They talk about the past chair and some of the things that the previous president said, so I'm not going to litigate, but I would remind them that they passed their big ugly bill and put trillions of dollars in the deficit and the debt, and they seem to forget that, so there's a little bit of amnesia there. They remember some things well, but they forget others. Now, one of the things that I have sort of strange in my background, or maybe not, I studied to be a Catholic priest for a long time. I was a Jesuit. And they make you do things that are kind of odd when you're starting off as a novice. One of the things they made me do is to take communion to people who are sick. And they would do it as an experiment to test you and to do different things. I remember one person very clearly. He was a man who had been blinded, at World War II. Wonderful guy. Lived in the Santa Barbara area. And I'd take communion to him. And I had to sit there and listen to him for a long time. And he would just talk and talk and talk. And I'm thinking, I'm not getting anything out of this other. I'm sitting with this guy, which is fine. And I finally started listening to him. And I actually learned a whole lot from him. I understood why my novice master had sent me there. And one of the things he said was really interesting. I never forgot that. He said, yeah, people march around. And, you know, yeah, they look pretty in their uniforms, but you never know how a person's going to react until they're under fire. And the reason I say that is, you know, you kind of mentioned it too. In ordinary times, it's easy. You know, when the crisis hits, that's when the issue is. That's why if you litigate the past, you know, yeah, okay, you can litigate the past. But the truth of the matter is things happened. The Great Depression, things happened. We were, you know, so blindly stuck on the gold standard and other things. And, of course, we talk about the great wealth that the dot-com did. Well, I remember the dot-com bust, too. $5 trillion disappeared just like that. And then, of course, you talked about the 2008 crisis when you were here. And all of a sudden there you had, you know, the government working together, the Fed chair and the Secretary of Treasury. You had to because, you know, the economy was melting down. Now, I don't wish any of that upon you. But the truth is that you could get that. You could get an AI collapse. I mean, the Magnificent Seven have really driven the market tremendously. And sure, there's great opportunities. And I hope that it is successful. But if it's not, then I hope that you also have the flexibility to figure things out. I mean, my colleagues love to talk about, you know, what Chairman Powell did. They seem to forget that there was a pandemic and that we could have been slipping into a depression if we hadn't done some of the things. They seem to forget, too, the person who closed down the government was actually in the economy. It was actually President Trump. It wasn't Biden. Everybody blames it on Biden. I was here. It was Trump that did that. You know, the decision he made, I don't know if it was good or bad, but it was the decision he made under fire. So anyway, I wish you the best, but I do want to ask you about that. You know, what happens when, as they say, it all hits the fan? You know, how will you react? Will you react in a way that's flexible, or will you react in a way that almost seems today almost robotic?
1: Democrat from California, Juan Vargas.
0: I appreciate it. I take that as a blessing that my 4 years will be ones of calm and peace and price stability and full employment. So I take it in the way it was granted. But we have to be prepared for shocks that are unanticipated. We have to be open-minded to things that might happen. So while it might not be common for the economics profession, we have to show a lot of imagination. My general view, again, coming out of the 08 crisis, is we need to think ex ante about what we might do when the shocks happen. And it'd be okay to share with the world how we're buying insurance, how we're trying to protect the resiliency of the Fed systems, how we want the banking system, if times aren't always perfect, to be strong and resilient and competitive. And in the conduct of monetary policy, we want to anchor stable prices, deliver full employment, so if and when the shock happens, we have rebuilt the credibility that may have been somewhat lost in 63 months of higher prices. I am not relitigating the past. I know my colleagues have been trying to deliver on stable prices and full employment for a long
13: time. My time is up.
0: And I intend to do so, too.
13: They were honorable people, and I think they did the best they could, and I hope you do, too. I know you're an honorable person. Good luck, sir.
3: The gentleman yields back. Chair recognizes the chair of the House Small Business Committee, Mr. Williams of Texas, for 5 minutes.
14: Thank you, Mr. Chairman, and also, Chairman, congratulations to you. Thank you. America's banking system is the engine of prosperity in this country, and it plays a critical role in creating opportunities, from the community banks that serve small towns and Main Street businesses to the larger institutions that support our capital markets. Access to credit is essential for families, entrepreneurs, and job creators, and as a businessman who has owned and operated a small business for 57 years, I know firsthand how important it is to have a banking system that is both safe and accessible, and the American public and American people expect a chance to pursue their American dream, and access to affordable credit is often what makes that possible. So under the Biden administration, we saw proposed regulations that threaten that dream by making credit more expensive and harder to obtain. So my question would be, can you tell us how you think the Federal Reserve's supervisory role can promote a safe and sound banking system while ensuring businesses and families continue to have access to the credit they need to pursue the American dream?
0: Yeah, it's a great question, Congressman. I'd say two broad things. One is we need a highly competitive, diversified banking system. This is the secret, one of the unheralded secrets of the U.S. economy. Our banking system is larger. The number of institutions of various sizes serve different constituencies. I think part of the reason why the U.S. has grown faster than our G7 and G20 colleagues is because the banking system here is fundamentally different. Secondly, what I would say about how we do that is we need to have tailored regulation that befits the kind of institution and the customers that they're treating. One size does not fit all. And finally, I'd say I am all for international coordination of banking standards. It is a useful effort so that we meet in Basel to try to come to some international standards. But the Basel endgame is not America's endgame. That is not the Federal Reserve's endgame. Our endgame is ensuring that we have the right rules that befits our economy so that we have a safe, sound, and competitive banking system. And anything we agree on with international counterparts have to be in service of the American economy.
14: Thank you. And as businesses depend on clear, consistent rules, when Congress passes a law, it reflects the will of the American people. And agencies like the Federal Reserve have responsibility to faithfully carry out those laws, and regulatory certainty gives businesses

0: carry out those laws, and regulatory certainty gives businesses like mine the confidence to invest, hire, and grow. So question would be, can you tell us how you intend to guide the Federal Reserve, and will you commit to ensuring the Fed carries out the laws of Congress that Congress passes without expanding beyond its statutory authority?
1: Yeah, I can make that commitment to you, Congressman, because that's how we keep politics out. That's how we stay independent in the conduct of monetary policy. The Federal Reserve is not a repair shop for broken statutes, or we aren't empowered to go wander into areas outside of our remit. We've got a big and important job, I understand it, but it's bounded, and we have to stay inside of those bounds.
0: My last question real quick, Chairman. One lesson I've learned in business is that your word matters, and when you make a commitment, people expect you to follow through, and consumers' trust is earned by doing what they say you are going to do. So the Federal Open Market Committee has made a commitment to the American people to restore price stability. Families and small businesses across the country are trying to plan for the future, and they are coming and they're counting on the Federal Reserve to deliver. So, Mr. Chairman, in the short time we have, what is your strategy for restoring price stability, and what confidence can you give the American people that the Federal Reserve will achieve its price stability target?
1: So I can give you the commitment that we will deliver price stability. I was comforted at my very first meeting about a month ago. As I looked around the table of my 18 colleagues, there was no willingness to tolerate higher prices. There was a commitment that was unambiguous and unanimous that we're going to deliver. So the next question is, how are we going to deliver it? First is, I would say, make it very clear to you and the American people and to U.S. businesses that that is not a commitment we're going to walk away from, and we're not finding acceptable the higher inflation that has endured in this country for more than 5 years. The second thing that we're going to do is take responsibility. As I mentioned to one of your colleagues before, in our view, in my view, there is no anguish in central banking. This isn't saying, oh, I wish this or that were to happen. You gave us a lot of the tools to deliver on that commitment. We intend to do it. And the third and final thing I'll say is we have the tools to do it. We have a printing press. We have a balance sheet and interest rates. They have both provided significant accommodation and restrictiveness during different parts of the business cycle. And over the coming period, I'm going to ask our colleagues and have a good family fight about the extent and timing in which we would need to deploy those to deliver on the promise.
0: Appreciate your leadership. I yield back.
2: Chair recognizes the gentleman from New Jersey, Mr. Gottheimer. You're recognized for 5 minutes.
3: Thank you, Mr. Chairman. Chairman Walsh, congratulations again, and thank you for your service to our country.
1: Thank you.
3: You stated that the use of AI technologies is, quote, a paradigm shift, and that the United States would be, quote, a big winner in the medium term. How has the use of AI impacted your view and the future of the global economy, and how is the Fed reacting? How should it react, and especially vis-a-vis China and our other competitors?
1: So I don't view the U.S. economy as in a zero-sum game. I don't think that weakness abroad is good for the U.S., but what I do mean to say is if there was one thing that is the biggest driver of American prosperity, it's productivity. Productivity gives companies the ability to invest in new capital. Workers then have that new capital and can deliver and ultimately have higher real take-home wages. This is a supply shock in the United States. I have to admit it's happening faster than I would have projected 18 months or 2 years ago. We're seeing this technology and the capability of these models grow at exponential rates. Something like a hyper Moore's law is happening. I don't want to suggest that we know exactly how this is going to shake out, but the U.S. is best positioned to be a winner. But again, as I may have mentioned earlier, you gave us a job to deliver stable prices and full employment. What are the consequences? What are the implications of this positive technology shock to that? I've taken three experts. I've asked them to deliver their views to us over the coming 3 to 6 months. And then internally at the Fed, we're going to do a lot of work. I'm confident that at the end of the day, the U.S. is a winner, but it's not going to be a linear path, and I'm open-minded to challenges both to the full employment and price stability part of our mandate.
2: Right, as part of
4: Federal Reserve Chair Kevin Warsh answering a question from Democratic New Jersey Congressman Josh Gottheimer.
3: The workforce employment is going to be, what should our goals be? Should they shift? I assume those are the kind of questions you all are debating.
1: Yeah, we're debating just those questions, Congressman. And if I were to look over the last few months, it looks to me as though this technology hasn't displaced workers at this point. It's made them a bit more productive. And I say a bit because I think the productivity is in front of us. But a year or two from now, will these intelligence tokens be adding to the workforce or causing the workforce to temporarily be disrupted? That's something that we're very focused on as we think about what the economy looks like 12 and 18 months from now.

0: Thank you. We're seeing an unprecedented number of children using apps on their phones like prediction markets or sports books to gamble. Research is showing especially young people are very active in the past year. 11 to 17 have gambled in the last year, 36% of them. What is your view regarding possible insider trading on these markets? Are you thinking about that? Do you think we should bring more to protect our children on these betting apps? Have you thought about that at all?
1: Well, I've thought about it in two respects. First, when I was sort of a junior and junior high school and high school, I was the nerdiest kid probably in this room, so I wasn't wandering into those.
0: That's saying a lot. You should meet the chairman. Yeah.
1: But generally, the questions about the use of kids and smartphones and whether insider trading is happening and the rest is almost entirely outside of the Fed's jurisdiction. So I'll defer to other people around, both in the Congress and the executive branch, to take those on. I don't really have much more for you.
0: Let's pivot to something else. Modernizing and expanding certain aspects of the federal deposit insurance remains an important priority for me. We'll help ensure that small businesses remain stable and mainstream is able to thrive. What are your thoughts on mandated federal deposit insurance standards across the board for all banks? Should there be specific asset thresholds, a tiered system? Is there a middle ground in this debate?
1: Yeah, so we're going to follow the law, and we're not going to weigh in on what we think the right deposit insurance caps are. But I don't want to walk away from the question entirely. The FDIC insurance caps should be binding. That is, we need to have a supervisory and regulatory system such that if a few banks get in trouble, either myself or the Treasury Secretary don't have to, in unusual and exigent circumstances, provide backstops for everybody, including depositors. So the way I think about it is deposit insurance reform and proper deposit caps should be of a piece with strong reform-oriented supervision and regulation. So the law that you decide should be the right caps for individual deposits. That should be the case both in good times and bad.
0: Last question. Do you think that people in my district, young people, keep coming up to me and say they're not going to be able to afford a home, to be able to get a mortgage. Do you feel confident in your tenure people are going to still be able to afford to get a mortgage?
1: I'm a great believer in the American dream, and I know that a mortgage and first-time house is one important step to do that, and we'll do what we can to support it.
0: Thank you. I yield back. Thank you. Congratulations again.
1: Thank you, Congressman.
2: Gentleman yields back. Chair also wants to, as I call on the gentleman from South Carolina, just offer condolences to the gentleman from South Carolina and all the people of South Carolina on the loss of Senator Graham. And with that, the chair recognizes the gentleman from South Carolina, Mr. Timmons, for 5 minutes.
3: Thank you, Mr. Chairman. And thank you, Chairman Warsh, for appearing before the committee today. The Federal Reserve has an important responsibility to carry out the mission Congress assigned to it. Maintaining public confidence depends not only on sound economic policy, but also on staying within the statutory mandate. In recent years, many Americans question whether the Federal Reserve moved beyond that mission through actions involving climate-related financial regulation, digital assets, and reputational risk. I appreciate the steps that have been taken to refocus the institution on its core responsibilities. Looking ahead, it is important to ensure the Federal Reserve remains focused on the responsibilities Congress has given it. Chairman Warsh, what steps will you take to ensure that the Federal Reserve remains faithful to its statutory mandate and develops institutional guardrails that prevent future departures into area beyond the authority Congress has delegated?
1: So this is no time to wander, Congressman. The job you gave us that's clearly in the four walls of our authority in monetary policy and payments and supervision and regulation, we're early in a reform agenda. All of our assets, all of our resources, the remarkable talent of my colleagues need to be focused there. Good intentions are not enough, and it is not the culture of the Fed or the best of the Fed's traditions to wander into areas that are not our responsibility. And when we do, we sacrifice the credibility we need to accomplish our core tasks.
3: Thank you for that. More broadly, the issue of mission creep has challenged many federal agencies over time, and the Federal Reserve has not been immune. Following the financial crisis of 2008, the Federal Reserve assumed an increasingly expansive role through extraordinary monetary interventions. More recently, the institution became involved in matters such as climate-related financial supervision, digital asset regulation, and the application of reputational risk in bank supervision, leading many to question whether these activities extended beyond the responsibilities Congress intended the Federal Reserve to perform. Mission creep carries meaningful institutional cost. It diverts resources from core responsibilities, exposes agency actions to legal uncertainty, and risks undermining the Federal Reserve's credibility as an independent institution that derives its authority from Congress rather than from evolving policy preferences. A central bank is strongest when it exercises the authority Congress has granted with discipline and restraint. So, Chairman Warsh, as chairman, what principles will guide your efforts to ensure that the Federal Reserve remains focused on its statutory responsibilities and resists institutional pressures to expand beyond the role Congress has assigned?
4: Republican from South Carolina, William Timmons.
1: The most important thing at the Federal Reserve, as I mentioned before, is not the printing press. It's our culture. And the best of the Fed's traditions tell us what our culture should be. Accountability, responsibility, and performance. By reiterating that, by reminding all of our colleagues that that's what drives us, I've started to do it in my first 7 weeks, but it's resonating. I hear it back in the hallways. I hear it at the cafeteria. And so at some level, people might think of this job as getting the answer right well to the right of the decimal point, and occasionally we do have to wander there. But in order to deliver on what you've asked us to do, I've always thought that most of this job is the left of the decimal point. We're going to get the culture right. We're going to get the strategy right. We're going to get policy right. And we're going to get the organization right. And if we can do those big things, getting the right answer to the right of the decimal point, I think, will be a lot easier.
3: Thank you for that. I would also like to discuss inflation, because maintaining price stability remains one of the Federal Reserve's most important responsibilities. American families have experienced the highest inflation in more than four decades. Rising prices reduce purchasing power and place real restraint on household budgets. While inflation has come down from its peak, recent data suggests that inflationary pressures remain and price stability has not yet been fully restored. The people I represent should not have to endure another sustained period of elevated inflation. Stable prices are fundamental to long-term economic growth, household financial security, and confidence in our monetary system. Chairman Warsh, what is your assessment of the current inflation outlook, and what policies will the Federal Reserve pursue to ensure that restoring and maintaining price stability remains its foremost monetary policy objective?
1: First, I agree, Congressman, with your diagnosis. For too long, American households and businesses have suffered the undue hardship of high inflation. This Fed will deliver price stability. This Fed has the power to do it. We have the tools to do it. What I would also say is, I'm not in the business of trying to prejudge what the committee that I'm honored to lead decides. I think we need to have a continued good family fights on this subject. That'll start again in a couple of weeks. And when we have news for you about exactly the methods of solving this problem, we'll be very clear about what they are, and so will the American people, to deliver price stability.
3: Thank you. I yield back, Mr. Chairman.
2: Gentleman yields back. The chair recognizes the gentlewoman from Massachusetts. Ms. Presley, you're recognized for 5 minutes.
5: Thank you, Mr. Chair, and welcome, Chair Warsh. Congratulations, and welcome to the Financial Services Committee. I represent the Massachusetts 7th Congressional District, a beautiful, dynamic district, and also one that is deeply unequal. In fact, in a three-mile radius from Cambridge, home to your alma mater, to Roxbury, a historically black, vibrant community in my district. That being said, median household income drops by $50,000 and life expectancy by 30 years. That's just in a three-mile radius. And those inequities are not naturally occurring. They are man-made. They're the result of intentional and deliberate government action. So I'm here, and what guides me is the work to be just as intentional and just as deliberate in making sure that government works for all people. And I know we're just getting to know one another, but I hope I can count on your partnership in that mission, Mr. Chair. I'm going to begin with what should be an easy yes or no question. Are you committed to fulfilling the maximum employment requirement of the Federal Reserve's statutory mandate?
1: Congressman, absolutely. We have no disfavored part of the job that you gave us. Price stability and maximum employment are not an either-or proposition. I'm committed to both of them.
5: Well, that was my next question, if you viewed this mandate as equally important as the price stability mandate. Now, since Trump took office, hundreds of thousands of people have been pushed out of the federal workforce. The current unemployment rate is 4.2%, which is higher than when Biden left office. And if you look deeper into the data, black unemployment writ large is at 6.6%. Now, the Federal Reserve semi-annual report highlights that black people have continued to have higher unemployment rates and lower wages than white workers. This is a problem. Now, it's a problem for black workers. It's a problem for the black family, but it's a problem for everyone. It's a problem for workers like Teresa in my district.
4: Democrat from Massachusetts, Ayanna Pressley.
5: who, despite being educated, qualified, and good at her job, was let go from her public health position due to government funding cuts. And with the state of HHS, our country needs to employ all of the public health experts that we can find. But this is also a problem for our national economy and financial stability. Let me illustrate what I mean. According to one report, Black Americans held a buying power of $1.6 trillion in 2020. Economists estimate that 2% of Black women being fired has led to $37 billion being lost in GDP spending. So when that money is lost, it impacts everyone. It impacts our small businesses that spur local economies and workforces. So the point is, when Black workers lose, everyone loses. So, Chair Walsh, given the persistent racial disparities in unemployment, will you, as Federal Reserve Chair, commit to confronting these workforce challenges that Black workers are forced to endure?
1: So, Congresswoman, I'll say this, which is the U.S. can ill afford to leave any individuals behind. The economic opportunity, which is essential for America's growth trajectory over the next 5 and 10 years, means that every American needs to have opportunities to be productive. And I believe, unlike some in the economics profession, that productivity-led economic growth is a good thing, not a bad thing.
5: Thank you, Mr. Chairman.
1: And I'm hopeful that the Fed, we can be supportive of opportunities for economic growth.
5: And I want to say specifically for Black workers, because if a problem of this magnitude, there are 700,000 unemployed Black women right now. If a problem of that magnitude was happening to any other group, we would do the analysis and we would have a plan. So I'm going to ask of you what I asked of your predecessor, for you to come and brief the Congressional Black Caucus on your strategies and efforts specifically to the Black worker, given the disparate impact. You know, you've talked about your refusal to tolerate a persistent high inflation. I need the same rigor, the same vigor, and the same commitment when it comes to the Black worker. It's already a part of your mandate.
1: So American workers, no matter their backgrounds, have my commitment to do what we can at the Federal Reserve to make sure they have all the opportunities in front of them, regardless of any characteristic.
5: Well, Mr. Chair, experts believe we need targeted structural efforts to address unemployment disparities. So I'm asking
2: Gentlewoman's
5: for
2: time
5: focus.
2: Has expired and okay. Invite the chairman to answer your question in writing, and thank you. Chair recognizes the chair of our Subcommittee on Oversight and Investigations, Mr. Muser of Pennsylvania. You're recognized for 5 minutes.
6: Thank you, Mr. Chairman.
7: Thank you, Mr. Chairman.
6: We also appreciate very much yours and Vice Chair Bowman's work on fraud and scams. We have a report coming out next week from my subcommittee, which we'll be looking forward to sharing with you. As you know, CPI came out this morning. Well underestimate, we could say. For all intents and purposes, the underlying economy is strong. The small businesses, community banks I speak to throughout, for the most part, throughout Pennsylvania, report steady demand and positive business outlooks. As well, the businesses are profitable. Tax revenues for the federal government are up 6.9% in 2026, which is phenomenal. In Pennsylvania, by the way, they're up 2.4% this last fiscal year, and they're glowing about that, raving about that. So federal revenues are way up, which shows businesses, again, are profitable. Many of us in this committee have made the case for quite a while now that the Fed needs to review the big picture, as you've been making commentary towards. Supply-side growth and lower interest rates are not in conflict. They are, in fact, very often complementary. As lower interest rates encourage more cap investment, they can put downward pressure on inflation simply by using the well-known equation: when supply exceeds demand, prices go down, I'm glad you appreciate that very much. So, Mr. Chairman Walsh, you've created these task forces, which we're all pleased to see, I think. And will you express how these task forces will help achieve the Fed's goal of 2% inflation?
1: Thank you, Congressman. I'd be happy to. The five task forces are an attempt to go back to first principles. Ask whether the way the Fed has conducted business for more than a generation, the way we've gathered data, the way our models make forecasts about what's going to happen next, our understanding of changes in productivity and changes in the supply side. These are all big fundamental questions, and I think we are better equipped to make smarter decisions on policy so that we can deliver price stability and full employment if we get the benefit of some outside views. Again, we're going to then decide what to do with them. We're going to make the decisions. We're not going to outsource them. But if there was ever a reason after a long period of inflation that was too high to go back to first principles, this is it. And like you, while I reviewed the data that came out this morning on CPI, and it was positive relative to expectations, I'm not for cherry picking. I'm not going to show up here and say mission accomplished. And what I'd say is there's plenty of work to do, and I would feel more confident if we had better data to inform our decision-making. We have a task force that's going to be focused on doing just that.
6: And I know you're also going to utilize the balance sheet process as well. You've critiqued the QE.
4: Republican from Pennsylvania, Dan Muser.
6: Planning or activities for a while. You've stated you plan to reduce the Fed's balance sheet. How do you plan to do that? What role does the private sector play?
1: On the balance sheet, again, I don't want to prejudge the conclusions of the task force, and I can't speak for 18 of my other colleagues. As a first approximation, I'll say now what I've been thinking for years. In normal times, the Federal Reserve should be a price taker, not a price maker. We should be observing what is the price for a 10-year treasury between a willing buyer and willing seller. We shouldn't have our thumb generally on the scale. Now, when it comes to a crisis, I don't want to suggest that we're going to be able to sit on the sidelines. I would hope we could, but I can't say that for sure. The Fed balance sheet, both its size and duration, are worthy of a very worthwhile review. I'm inclined to think that there are better regimes we can go to, but we're not going to do it without due consultation with the markets and with members of this committee.
6: Great. And certainly the reserve requirements of banks and all may put this in the hands more so of the private sector, as I think you believe. Chairman Greenspan in the 90s recognized that a productivity boom from computers and the Internet was putting a downward pressure on inflation, and he cut rates based on that data, ahead of the data. Does AI present that same kind of opportunity today?
1: If you've seen one productivity boom, you've seen one productivity boom.
6: Okay.
1: I take very seriously the productivity booms that we've had. And generally, if you look at the surge in productivity in the post-war era in the United States, we tend to move from a relatively low productivity realm environment where productivity grows about 1.5% a year. And then for a decade or longer,
2: gentlemen's time has expired,
1: to a higher productivity realm. I think this could be that opportunity, but I can't say it for certain as of yet.
6: Thank you.
2: The chair recognizes the gentleman from Illinois, Mr. Kasten, for 5 minutes.
7: Thank you, Mr. Chairman. Chair Warsh, nice to see you here. Welcome. I want to start with just a purely academic question for you, just on economic theory, but with some context. You talked to Dr. Foster about your experience in the 2008 downturn. I was not here in 2008, but I remember in 2020 when former Chair Bernanke came in as someone who had some experience steering through a crisis. I remember that we had this meeting in March of 2020 saying, we've never seen unemployment spike this quickly since the Great Depression. We've never seen GDP collapse this quickly since the Great Depression. And here's someone who steered the economy through an $800 billion bailout, which at the time seemed like a big number. I mention that, number one, because I hope you don't find yourself in the future being asked to address Congress based on your own expertise steering through through a crisis, although certainly Chair Powell got his chance there as well. But the difference in the way that we responded to COVID and the way we responded to 2008 was a much heavier fiscal stimulus, whereas the 2008 crisis was, you know, largely QE and monetary, as big as $800 billion was. We also recovered from COVID a ton faster, not only faster than everybody expected, but faster than all of our peers. And should we find ourselves in another crisis, what do you, just as an economist, how do you think about the right shaping of fiscal and monetary policy? Obviously, you only have purview over one of those, but your voice is going to matter.
1: As I said an analogy to one of your colleagues, I'll say it here. If you've seen one financial crisis, you've seen one financial crisis. So I'm careful about extrapolating. More generally, I would say the response to the 2020 pandemic had some very similar areas with respect to monetary policy. That is, the central bankers in 2020 took some of the toolkit that we innovated on in 2008 or 2009, and they provided overwhelming liquidity. That's in our remit in crises, not in more normal times. My judgment in 2008, judgment in 2020, and if we were to have a crisis when you and I are in these roles, I would be describing to you what the central bank can do. I would also try to describe to you the limits of our authority, such that you have the opportunity to make whatever decisions you think are right. But I'm going to make a promise to you now that I would hope to hold to then, which is the fiscal policy response is going to be the decision of you and the administration. We're going to do our very best to steer clear of that.
7: Well, and I appreciate that. And I think none of us want to go there again, but we also want to make sure that, you know, monetary policy can target some sectors of our economy, not the others. We need to work together. On a similar subject, I want to pivot, and I was spinning through, and I love these reports all the time. Send them it's always good reading. I want to talk specifically about figure one and figure 43. Figure one shows U.S. CPI over the last decade or so. Figure 43 shows global CPI trends. And the
4: Democratic Congressman from Illinois, Sean Casten.
7: What's very clear is that U.S. inflation picks up immediately after Liberation Day on account of the tariffs. Global inflation picks up after the Iran war. You can see the spike. So, you know, we had inflation generally coming down after 2020, starts picking up on account of tariff policy, and then starts picking up again on account of foreign policy in the United States. And you can just see in those charts what was domestic and what was international. How effective is monetary policy when it's fighting with fiscal policy or foreign policy or economic policy? Because I don't really understand the theory of the case that interest rates undo tariffs or that interest rates undo high oil prices, or for that matter, QE or what the other thing. So, like, how concerned should we be about monetary policy that's got a different set of goals than the outcomes of fiscal policy right now?
1: So generally, Congressman, I'd say a couple things. First, we are takers of the fiscal policy decisions that you and your colleagues make. We will take that into account. I'm not suggesting that we act in isolation.
7: What I am to be clear, we didn't vote on tariffs or the Iran war.
1: But the policies that are made of the executive branch and of Congress, we're aware of them. We have a wide lens. But we then take those on board and make whatever decisions we best can consistent with our remit.
7: Do you have the tools to counter them?
1: We have tools that are powerful. Whether they're working at cross purposes or consistent with them is never easy to know in real time. But let me make one other important distinction. Military conflicts overseas, changes in trade policy, changes in immigration policy, those have an effect, and we can take them into account. Often they have an effect on prices
2: in
1: the short term.
2: Time has expired.
1: Our business is whether those prices in the short term end up spreading out, and that's our responsibility.
7: We're out of time, but let's stay coordinated would be my
2: chair request. Recognizes the gentlewoman from California, Ms. Kim, who also chairs our Asia-Pacific Subcommittee on House Foreign Affairs. You're recognized for 5 minutes.
8: Thank you, Chairman and Ranking Member, for hosting today's hearing. And Chairman Morris, welcome. I understand it's your first appearance before our committee since your confirmation, so congratulations. Earlier this year, you may have heard I introduced Payments Access and Consumer Efficiency Act, PACE Act, with my Democratic colleague Sam Liccardo, because I kept hearing from my constituents in Orange, Riverside, and San Bernardino counties about how important these payment modernization is in helping small businesses owners make payroll and make sure that their workers get their paychecks on time. And President Trump understands that, which is why he issued the executive order earlier and signed that to call for a financial system that is more innovative and is affordable for American families and businesses. So, Chairman Morris, I understand you shared that goals and vision for the Federal Reserve as well. But currently the situation is the payments company holding money transmitter licenses in all U.S. states and complying with every Bank Secrecy Act rule and holding customer funds in a one-to-one liquid reserve still has no legal pathways to access the Federal Reserve payments rail directly. So as a result, small businesses and consumers bear the burden of increased costs and slower payments. So the PACE Act is trying to address that by creating OCC supervised activity-based registration for sophisticated payment companies that trade federal safeguards, BSA compliance, and capital reserves for direct access to FedNow, FedWire, FedACH. So, Chairman, can you talk about how you plan to work with the OCC and Congress to ensure that well-regulated payment companies have access to the infrastructure they need to lower costs for American consumers?
1: So thank you, Representative. I look forward to working with you on any details of your legislation without picking sides. What I would say is the payment system that the Federal Reserve supports needs to be resilient, needs to not play favorites, needs to be able to withstand shocks, mm-hmm. and needs to be reliable and accessible so that we can do our part to ensure that the payment rails in the United States are strong. I would make a distinction between that and any payments that interact directly with retail customers.
4: Federal Reserve Chair Kevin Warsh answering a question from Republican California Congresswoman Young Kim.
1: Business that the central bank needs to and should stay out of. A competitive banking system, a competitive payment system provides huge benefits to the U.S., so I wouldn't want to infringe on the businesses and practices of the private sector.
8: I appreciate that. As you know, it took my team and I talking to the stakeholders quite a bit since last year until we introduced it in a bipartisan way. So I look forward to having that conversation with you. But I think we agree that across the board, we need to modernize and reevaluate how we consider banking charters to ensure that our financial system continues to be the most competitive in the world. So to that end, I just want to let you know that PACE Act is, again, in response to President Trump's executive order. And when you know that the U.S. is the only G7 country that does not have a system that allow fintech or non-banks a direct access to traditional payment networks, I think it's really important that we work together. And I do want to work with you on this issue of a master account access and the PACE Act. So I hope we can take the time, and I hope that you and your team, now that you are in office, to review it, and we hope to get your technical assistance on the PACE Act from your team shortly. Thanks. Another major priority of mine has been expanding access to workforce housing. Last week, as you know, we, as part of the 21st Century Road to Housing Act, I was able to increase the cap for investments in community lending and affordable housing. So as we continue to build on that momentum of expansion of the low-income housing tax credit, one thing that has caught my eye is the 100% risk weight for these types of investments in the proposed Basel endgame rulemaking. Historically, these types of investments are extremely low risk, with very few resulting in foreclosures. So, Chairman Warsh, can you offer any insight into how you are considering the risk weight for these investments?
2: Mr. Chairman, I'd invite you to answer that question offline as the gentlewoman's time has expired. Chair recognizes the gentlewoman from Michigan. Ms. Tlaib, you're recognized for 5 minutes.
9: Thank you, Chairman. Thank you, Chair, for being here. You know, public transparency and democratic accountability is important to American people, not just to my residents at home. So just bear with me here in regards to this. You know that you've said that the Fed should talk less to reduce the influence on financial markets. Is that correct?
1: When the Fed speaks, it should matter.
9: Yeah. But there's a difference between giving less guidance to traders, you know, but explaining less to the public is what I'm concerned about. You know, these hearings exist because Congress is paired with the dual mandate with, you know, we have a duty to report on progress towards various goals. So, you know, again, it matters what kind of communication you reduce. So, for instance, you know, transparency in regards to, like, one of the things that bothers me is, like, you as the Fed chair has to publish the calendar, your calendar, right? Correct?
1: I believe subject to FOIA requests, we turn over, consistent with FOIA, the appropriate entries.
9: But when you provide it, you don't actually put the topic of what those meetings were about.
1: So I've only been in office 7 weeks, so I haven't even provided it yet, but we'll fully comply. We'll fully comply with the law when such requests are made.
9: Yeah, I just think, you know, I think what the American people want, or anybody, is not just who are you meeting, but what the topic is, I think is important. So let's get back to what you provide to the public. So when the Fed communicates less, how does the public or the committee judge whether or not the evidence was or the method was responsibly implemented?
1: So I draw, Congresswoman, an important distinction.
9: Yes.
1: Our number one objective is getting policy right. And if we get policy right, we can deliver lower prices. Transparency and communication is usually quite essential to do that. So I'll draw a distinction between our internal deliberations, where we get to have a good family fight and talk about the hard issues, and then our decisions. I think our decisions are things that you should know everything about. You should understand our rationale. We should be responsible and accountable. And if we don't deliver what we say, you should hold us account.
9: Yeah.
1: So in that, I favor full transparency.
9: Yeah. So it sounds like you will be open to absolutely being, regards to the method and the rationale and the thinking behind the decisions.
1: Yes.
9: Okay. So if, you know, again, this is something of a concern for me because when people say that to me, I'm like, if the Fed speaks less than public, then the words that are spoken in private to banks and invited audiences and off the record settings, you know, that's why the calendar, it's like, don't just provide the calendar, provide what topic, because I think it's important. So what specific steps will you take so that a quieter Fed, because that's what you sound like you're towards, you want a quieter Fed, isn't a Fed heard only by the well connected?
1: So I don't think there should be any special dispensations to the well-connected. My judgment is what matters most is the real economy.
9: Yeah.
1: Financial prices then can capture what's going on. My message more broadly to you, but also to people that are in the cottage industry of following the Fed.
9: But, you know, the regular person out there is not going to get a meeting with you, not going to know a lot of these things. That's why I'm asking. So, like, will you at least commit to publishing readouts of your meetings with the market participants?
1: I'm committed to follow the law, and
9: but
1: I'm committed to do more than that.
9: We should know what you're telling them, because not the 750,000 people in my district can get a meeting with you.
4: And Democrat from Michigan, Rashida Tlaib.
9: I talked to the public last, so I don't know. I just want to make sure that we understand the intent and the decisions that are being made. So in 2025, you said that Fed had, quote, redefined its legislative remit and signaled a willingness to accept, like, a higher inflation. And all that stuff really, you know, my folks are thinking this isn't going to impact employment. This is going to, you know, like, what is going on here?
1: Yeah, so what went on is the Fed changed its academic framework and its operational framework, and it led to higher prices, which did more harm to the least well-off among us than any policy that I could have imagined, and so that's why we have to reform it.
9: I know.
1: The Fed's begun that reform, and we're going to continue it.
9: Okay, last question. At your June press conference, you said that there is, quote, no cruel choice, that strong employment and low prices are mutually compatible. If there's no trade-off, pursuing maximum employment costs you nothing in terms of inflation. So, Chair, what concretely are you doing to pursue maximum employment right now?
1: So concretely, what we're doing is going to deliver price stability. And when we deliver that, households and
9: Explain
1: businesses will be stronger.
9: Explain that more.
1: So I can think of few things.
2: The gentlewoman's time has expired, and I invite the chairman to carry on that explanation in writing. And I thank the gentlewoman. The chair recognizes the gentleman from Wisconsin, Mr. Fitzgerald, for 5 minutes.
10: Chairman, thank you so much for being here.
1: Thank you.
10: I am trying not to be redundant on the questions you've already been asked, but Chairman, the June FOMC statement reaffirmed the Fed's policy of maintaining ample reserves in the banking system. While your balance sheet task force is reviewing the benefits and risks of that framework, so if you go back to 2019 when reserve scarcity kind of contributed to stress in the short-term funding markets, what market indicators, in your opinion, should the Fed watch most closely to determine whether balance sheet reduction is moving too quickly, which is a concern?
1: So, Congressman, we have to look at a mosaic of information to judge how best to conduct policy. I wish there were some simple rules that we could rely on for monetary policy or clear and simple rules on the balance sheet. What we have to do right now is go back to first principles and ask ourselves whether this large balance sheet of a duration that is much higher than it was some years ago, whether that's consistent with good monetary policy. And then we're going to ask ourselves whether there's a better regime, and finally, how to get from the current regime to something else. We haven't prejudged any of those answers, but the goal isn't to be disruptive to markets. It's to, such that markets, the banking sector, and the real economy can understand the change and have time to adjust if we end up doing so.
10: Thank you. Chairman, in the interest of time, I'm going to yield my time back.
2: I thank the gentleman. Chair recognizes the gentleman from New York. Mr. Torres, you're recognized for 5 minutes.
11: How are you, Chair? Thank you for your service. During your Senate confirmation hearing on April 21st, 2026, you said, quote, "The measures I prefer looking at are things that are called trim averages, where we take out all of the tail risk." Separately, on May 31st, 2026, the Wall Street Journal reported that you want the Federal Reserve to give greater weight to the Dallas Fed's trim mean PCE. And so I want to offer a critique and then have you respond. Trim mean PCE lagged behind core PCE in detecting the inflation shock that began in 2021. Core PCE crossed the Federal Reserve's 2% target in March 2021. Trim mean PCE did not cross that same threshold into July, a four-month lag. By February 2022, core PCE had risen to 5.4%, while trim mean PCE stood at only 3.6%, a divergence of nearly 2 percentage points. And so here's my question. If trim mean PCE detected the inflation shock later, understated its severity, and diverged from core PCE by nearly 2 percentage points, why should the Fed place greater weight on it when setting monetary policy? And to put a finer point on it, your core criticism of the Fed is that it was behind the curve on inflation. That same criticism can be leveled against your preferred measure on inflation. So why the disconnect?
1: So none of those are very good measures of underlying inflation. That Wall Street Journal story that you referenced is incorrect, that I have a preferred measure from one of the reserve banks. If I had a preferred measure, I wouldn't have called for a task force to go back to first principles, and the data task force will be looking importantly at inflation measures. My view is that we need new measures to understand the underlying changes in inflation. Am I interested in what's the mean or median price of a good in a big box retailer? You bet I am. And none of these measures capture that. I am super interested in finding new measures to do a better job to help us inform our decisions so that the inflation of the last 5 years don't continue.
11: Now, you have repeatedly described inflation as a choice. A simple yes or no question. Do you mean a choice by the Federal Reserve?
1: I mean a
4: Democrat from New York, Richie Torres.
1: By the Federal Reserve and fiscal policymakers both, but I'm not trying to push the responsibility onto you. The Congress said that we're in the business of ensuring stable prices, and that's exactly what we're going to do.
11: So combating inflation is part of the Fed's statutory mandate, and you view inflation as a choice by the Fed. Combating unemployment is also part of the Fed's mandate. Do you view unemployment as a choice by the Fed?
1: We have no legislative orphans. We can't just take one part of the statute you give us and disown the others. I will just add a touch of complexity. We have more control over the price level ourselves than we do the unemployment rate. We have some say there, but so do all the policies that you and your colleagues put into place.
11: But obviously, if you aggressively raise interest rates, that could have the effect of causing unemployment. So in that sense, it's a choice, right? There are multiple forces that shape both inflation and unemployment, and the Fed is one among many. Quantitative easing. Do you believe quantitative easing is inherently inflationary? Yes or no, and then?
1: That question I can answer simply. I don't think it's inherently inflationary, especially if we adopt quantitative easing in the depths of a crisis. It can often provide liquidity to markets that need it.
11: So from 2008 to 2014, the Federal Reserve's balance sheet grew by a factor of five, from about $900 billion to about $4.5 trillion. Yet over the same period, average headline PCE inflation was 1.7%, and average core PCE inflation was 1.5% below the Fed's 2% target. So the notion that quantitative easing may be inflationary fails to explain the non-inflationary effects of a multi-trillion-dollar five-fold expansion of the Fed's balance sheet from 2008 to 2014. Can you explain that for me?
1: Yes, Congressman, I can. If the balance sheet expansion were our only policy tool, then that is a reasonable conclusion to draw. But we have several policy tools. The dominant one is interest rates. And so we need to think about both of them in the context of monetary
11: policy. I want to quickly interject. Do you believe changes in the size of the Fed's balance sheet have an effect on inflation comparable to changes in interest rates?
1: You had me except for comparable. They can substitute for each other. They can complement each other.
11: But you don't see them as comparable.
1: But the balance sheet, they have different effects. Okay. The balance sheet tends to work more through asset prices first.
11: And I want to interject.
1: It's more through the real economy.
11: Do you acknowledge that IORB weakens the relationship between the size of the Federal Reserve's balance sheet and inflation?
1: Not precisely. I don't know if I can answer that fully in one
2: You
1: step.
2: Need to answer it in writing, and it will be very interesting because these were good questions.
1: I look forward to doing that.
2: With the time we have remaining that the chairman's allocated us, the chair now recognizes the chairman of our subcommittee on housing and insurance, Mr. Flood, and I recognize you for 4 minutes.
12: Thank you, Mr. Chairman, and thank you for being here, Chairman Warsh. I'd like to begin by emphasizing the importance of the independence of the Federal Reserve. Markets rely on our financial system and the dollar as a stable, safe place to put their money. The stability of our financial system is at the center of our global influence. Our adversaries know that if they can break our debt markets, if they can break the dollar, they can remove one of the largest and most significant advantages we have as Americans. The strength of our system and, in turn, our ability to stand up against foreign adversaries that seek to destabilize it is partially a function of having an independent Federal Reserve. If we lose an independent Federal Reserve, we will lose the confidence of people around the world that use the U.S. markets and the U.S. dollar as a safe haven, and that would be devastating for our economy and the economic security alike. Thank you for your work. I want you to know that I strongly support your ability to operate in an independent fashion. And to that end, Mr. Chairman, before I get into the rest of my questions, I wanted to give you an opportunity to speak on the importance of an independent Federal Reserve.
1: Thank you, Congressman. I'm happy to do it. The Fed will remain independent on my watch. Fed independence is essential to the proper conduct of monetary policy, and I expect and will ensure that monetary policy is independent over the 4 years of my term. And like you, I think it provides extraordinary benefits in everything we do and strengthens the role of the United States and the U.S. dollar in the global economy.
12: Really appreciate that. Next, let's talk about the Federal Reserve's balance sheet, kind of following on what Mr. Torres was talking about. I've had longstanding concerns with the effects of the long-term effects of the Federal Reserve's balance sheet. In particular, I also worry about the use of quantitative easing in times of economic trouble. It can take a long time to unwind, leading to a Federal Reserve balance sheet that continues to grow and grow over time. Mr. Chairman, would you mind commenting just broadly on the use of quantitative easing in monetary policy?
1: I'd be happy to do it, Congressman. In periods of crisis, when markets aren't clearing, I am willing to be quite aggressive in what the Fed does with its balance sheet, the assets that we buy as necessary in unusual and exigent circumstances. But when crises are over, monetary policy, in my view, should be driven almost exclusively by interest rate policy. One of my former colleagues said it best when he said, interest rates get in the cracks. I'll go on to say interest rates don't favor one class of people versus another. They don't favor those that have financial assets more than folks that are living off their bimonthly paychecks. So I like interest rates as the dominant ways to make monetary policy, and I'd prefer, all the things being equal, to use balance sheets when the crises are real. However, I've inherited a very large balance sheet with a very complicated set of assets. And I am open-minded to reforms, as are my colleagues, and I'm keen to continue to work with this task force to achieve that.
4: Federal Reserve Chair Kevin Warsh.
12: Real quick, and I'm skipping to the end because this question matters a lot to me. I have a lot of community banks in Nebraska. It's the lifeblood of agriculture. Can you talk about how you see supervision working and respecting the role of a community bank, especially in rural America?
1: Congressman, as I mentioned to you in your office, I'm a big believer in the diversity of financial institutions. The U.S. economy benefits enormously by not having a half a dozen big institutions at the top do everything for everybody. The ag community, other communities are well served by the banks that are closest to them. Supervision and regulation needs to take that into account. The thousands of banks that we have are an enviable good, and the Fed needs to do what it can to support them.
12: Thank you very much, Mr. Chairman. I yield back.
2: Gentleman yields back. I want to thank Chairman Warsh. This is season one, episode one of Warsh at the Fed. We look forward to episode two tomorrow. We want to thank you for your testimony today. Without objection, all members will have 5 legislative days to submit additional written questions to the chair. The questions will be forwarded to the witness for your response. Chair Warsh, please respond no later than August 18th, 2026. And with that, this committee hearing is adjourned.
1: Thank you.
4: Chair of the House Financial Services Committee, French Hill of Arkansas, concluding this hearing with Federal Reserve Chair Kevin Warsh. Warsh was sworn in as Federal Reserve Chair in May of this year when Jerome Powell's term expired.
13: Earlier on Tuesday on Capitol Hill, House Democratic leadership spoke to reporters about their legislative agenda. Here's Caucus Chair Pete Aguilar.
14: Good morning. So thankful to be joined with Vice Chair Ted Lieu, as always. As we reconvene this week, one thing remains incredibly clear to us. Republicans in Washington continue to fail the American people. Their conference remains deeply divided. I think they just finished meeting almost 2 hours. The war in Iran continues to drive up prices at home. Trump is undermining our elections. ICE is out of control, and Republicans have not put forward a single bill to make life more affordable. Unfortunately, this level of chaos and dysfunction has become a hallmark of Republican leadership. Their only significant bill, the Big Ugly Law, was also their cruelest. And 1 year later, Americans across the country are experiencing these consequences. Hardworking people are finding it more difficult to find a doctor when they're sick. They're finding it more difficult to put food on the table. And they're finding it more difficult to survive in this economy. Republicans moved heaven and earth to give billionaires a tax break. But when it came to lowering the grocery bill, Republicans cannot be found. This is a pattern. Republican leadership consistently prioritizes the elites over the working class communities we were elected to serve. Remember, Republicans sent us home from Congress just a couple weeks ago rather than deal with lowering costs, which is the singular issue that people want us to focus on. They haven't just failed their constituents. They are actively making it harder and more expensive for people. And now 18 months into the majority, Republicans aren't listening to Americans. Instead, what Democrats want to do is tackle the cost of living crisis that Republicans have created. Republicans now continue to look at voter suppression efforts as well as ways to give Trump $350 billion for his Middle East war. Democrats won't stand for it. And when we take the House back, we're going to make life more affordable for people as our singular priority. Vice Chair Ted Lieu.
15: Thank you, Chairman Aguilar. The inflation numbers for last month came out today. It shows an inflation increase 3.5% year over year. That is lower than it was from 2 months ago, but still an increase and well above the Federal Reserve's preferred target of 2%. That means grocery prices remain elevated. Gas prices remain elevated. Utility costs remain elevated. And what are Trump and Republicans focused on? Putting giant banners of Trump's face all over Washington, D.C. Putting Donald Trump's name on airports. Putting Trump's signature and face on currency and coins. We ask Trump Republicans to focus on what the American people want and not on Trump's own narcissism. We just saw 2 additional shootings by ICE agents. One reason this is happening is because Republicans gave ICE a big blank check with no guardrails. We had a shooting in Houston, a shooting in Maine, and based on the publicly available accounts, it appears that ICE agents went after the wrong people. That's not surprising because we saw ICE agents kill 2 U.S. citizens earlier, and ICE agents are not trained the way police officers are trained. ICE agents are not real police officers. They get significantly less training. They do not wear body cameras. They wear masks, and they are an out-of-control rogue agency. And what happened in Houston is particularly egregious because the Department of Homeland Security will not even provide the names and witnesses of the ICE agents at that shooting to the criminal investigation that the Harris County District Attorney opened. You basically now have the federal government obstructing a state criminal investigation. What is the Department of Homeland Security hiding from the American people and hiding from this investigation? We call on them to disclose the witnesses and the ICE agents who are present so that the Harris County DA can do a full and fair investigation. And then let me now conclude on a recent federal court case where a federal judge said that the Trump administration basically sued itself and engaged in collusion, and that this whole scheme was concocted by Department of Justice attorneys. The judge voided the $1.8 billion January 6th slush fund and referred their attorneys to disciplinary proceedings with the state bars. We now have a Department of Justice that is no longer interested in justice. They've now become a full campaign arm of the Trump administration. November is coming.
14: Questions? Max.
16: Thanks. We saw today Leo Jeffries put out of your colleague on the mass amendment in the wider U.S. relationship with Israel. He said he'll be opposing the amendment. I know you had mentioned you were going to wait to give your stance. Curious if you wanted not to take a position on the mass amendment and how you're viewing this upcoming vote.
14: Yeah, obviously we'll see if the rule passes. I think it's been over 30 days since we passed a rule in this place, so we'll see if this comes up. Obviously an important and substantive issue. I'll be voting no on the Massey Amendment and no on the underlying bill if it comes up. I strongly believe that we need a change in posture in the region though, and with the expiration of the MOU and the aid, I think that gives us an opportunity to review what our relationship looks like, understanding that we need a free and fair, we need Israel that believes in free and fair elections. We need to ensure that they have a right to defend themselves, but we also need to do everything we can to have a Palestinian state. And a two-state solution is still what I hold to be the ultimate goal for the region. But it's clear that the Netanyahu administration has done everything they can to isolate Israel. And we need to ensure that we are building more friends in the region, not having fewer. So I'll be a no on the Massey amendment and a no on the bill.
17: I want to ask about the daylight savings bill, or are you going to be supporting that on the floor today?
14: I'll be supporting the bill on the floor today. This is an issue. We heard some feedback from members as well. I know this is something that passed the Senate by unanimous consent in the past Congress, and we'll see how this vote turns out. I know it was one of multiple bills that Energy and Commerce reported out, but as a standalone bill, I'll be voting for this, but sensitive to people taking different positions for a variety of reasons. Mariana?
18: I wanted to ask again about the Massey amendments. Obviously led to quite a healthy debate among House Democrats, and we've seen how opinion on the issue between Israel and Gaza has changed, even within the party. A number of members who are pro-Israel, do want to keep helping Israel, are still considering possibly voting for this, simply also because of political reasons. Back home, a lot of their constituents are saying that there should be changes. And I know that Jeffries laid that out in that letter. Some are concerned that if leaders do vote against this amendment, that could also give another chip to these DSA candidates who are coming in, who already making demands of leaders and potentially withholding votes for speaker and who knows what else. I mean, are you all thinking about that? And should that even play a part at all in how members are thinking?
14: The only thing that crosses our mind is how do we make the best policy? How do we help people in the region? Clearly, there needs to be a change in the relationship moving forward with Israel, and I think that that's incredibly, you know, honest and fair to say that. We're not thinking about what a Democratic candidate,
13: House Democratic Caucus Chair Pete Aguilar,
14: is going to say in December after they're sworn in. Like, that's not part of the calculus. This is what should our relationship be? How has it been done in the past? And what do we want it to look like over the next few years, realizing that it's Netanyahu has poisoned the well here. with this relationship, and it's incredibly difficult. And I think Leader Jeffries did a good job in laying out there is both a Gaza humanitarian component to this, there is West Bank settler components, you know, to this. It is a complicated part of the region, and I think our aid in the future should be contingent upon metrics being met, and I think that part of that is what does the situation look like in Gaza? What is the effect of settler violence? Has that gone down? Is there more accountability? All of those I think are incredibly fair, and as the Prime Minister has even said, Israel is wealthy enough to pay for many of the systems that they have that are U.S. made developed. And so that I think should be part of the conversation. But members, I think from our perspective, from the vice chair's perspective, and I, we wanted to ensure that members had an opportunity to be heard, to share their views to leadership. I thought Rosa DeLauro did

0: and having that conversation and pushing that conversation. And we've tried to do everything we can to give members the space, realizing that members are going to take different positions on this. And I think that that's completely fine.
1: Can you comment on the response to the parasite-cyclospora outbreak that's in Michigan and other states right now, particularly in light to cuts to federal
0: We take this incredibly seriously, we know it is a fact that health employees were dozed and were cut, and so fewer resources, fewer people protecting our communities across the HHS spectrum, I think, is a reality. We want people to do everything that they can to protect themselves, and right now the best public health guidance is to wash your fruits and vegetables before you eat them. We'll follow the science and the doctors and ensure that we're doing everything we can to give resources to agencies that protect vital public health.
2: I wanted to ask you about the Republican reconciliation plan. How does this, does this have an effect on appropriations negotiations? And also, if there are real sort of shortfalls in military stockpiles, how do you think Congress should respond to that?
0: We should have a bipartisan conversation about what those stockpiles are, what the munitions levels are. The administration should be forthcoming with the information that they have. They haven't been. Multiple outlets have reported on that, and they just haven't been honest to Congress, and they haven't included us. The administration wants a up or down vote from Republicans on this. They are not engaging Democrats and talking about what our munitions levels are and what a supplemental would look like. They have chosen this path, and Republicans are clearly wrapped around the axle trying to bend over backwards for the president to give him what he wants. He has received everything that he's asked for from this Congress. He has said himself that he's the speaker. And so I think Speaker Johnson is playing second fiddle, trying to give Donald Trump everything that he wants. But it's clear his own members are frustrated and upset. They're mad that they weren't invited to special meetings, and they say that they're going to vote against things. I mean, we don't know. Look, we haven't been part of that. But if the administration wants to have a substantive conversation about munitions stockpiles and what we need to protect this country, Democrats are all ears for it. But that's not been where they have landed.
3: House Democratic Caucus Chair Pete Aguilar.
0: Right. Perfect. My favorite.
4: I understand there's a feedback session for House Democrats to speak with the AI Commission today. Can you provide an update about the AI Commission's work and what you're looking for from members in that session?
5: Sure. Thank you for that question. Let me first remind people why Leader Jeffries set up this AI commission in the first place. We looked at what Republicans were doing, and as far as we can tell, Republicans, particularly House Republican leadership, were trying to suppress AI legislation at the federal level. They're trying to suppress AI legislation at the state level and failing twice to do so. And then they were selling high-performance chips to China. That's resulted in a backlash from the American public. It's resulted in harm to our country. And so Leader Jeffries set up this commission to meet with stakeholders, to do site visits, to take input, and to hear from our own caucus members, as well as with academia, civil rights groups, nonprofits, civil society groups, and industry, and to come up with a framework for what would Democrats do after we flip the House this November. And so we're still engaged in that process. We've had prior AI feedback member meetings and feedback sessions. This is another one in the ongoing course, and the commission continues to proceed.
4: What are your thoughts on the Sunshine Protection Act, and how do you think of it today?
5: So honestly, this is an issue that I don't really walk around thinking about, so I'm going to go do some research, and then we'll let you know.
0: Last one. I haven't read that. I haven't read that report. But I think it would make sense given the fact that ICE is completely out of control. And as the vice chair mentioned, these are individuals who aren't trained to do traffic stops. They aren't trained in many of the tactics that they are being asked to conduct. These are folks who don't believe in accountability, and it's not enough to

0: say these shootings are going to be investigated by the Inspector General, the OIG's office. Look, we haven't had full readouts of from the OIGs on prior misconduct, so it's not enough. And when Susan Collins and other House Republicans give blank checks to ICE, this is what is going to happen. This is what we said was going to happen, and it is absolutely transpired that this is a reckless and lawless agency who doesn't believe in rules or norms, and they are conducting themselves that way, and that's why they're shooting people, some with authorizations, some U.S. citizens, some with authorizations to work in this country. So that's just the reality of where we are, and we welcome many changes that DHS has, but I'm also concerned that many of the changes that they're talking about are probably temporary and just for a month or just for a state where a senator has a tough re-election. These aren't substantive changes, and this isn't real accountability. Real accountability will come when Democrats are in control. Thank you so much.
1: House Democratic leaders, Caucus Chair Pete Aguilar and Vice Chair Ted Lieu, speaking to reporters at the Capitol on Tuesday afternoon about their legislative agenda.
2: President Trump expressed support for Iraq's new prime minister during a bilateral meeting in the Oval Office on Tuesday. They also discussed the conflict in Iran, and President Trump took questions from reporters on Russian sanctions and the latest inflation report.
3: Well, thank you very much. We've had already a good meeting. We're going to decide to do a little lunch. It wasn't scheduled, but we are going to do it on the fly because we have a tremendous chemistry together. The Prime Minister of Iraq has been amazing. He won an election that a lot of people didn't anticipate could be won by anybody else other than another person who was not, in my opinion, a good person. Not good for America. I don't think good for Iraq. And I played a role in, it was very important to me to have somebody get in there that can do the job and do it well. And we have a fantastic champion, a new champion. And he won the election very soundly, very conclusively, and he wasn't favored. But by the time they got to know him, he ended up winning. And he's going to be there for a long time. So I just want to say it's a great honor to have the Prime Minister of Iraq with us. He's been a great fighter, and he's been a great fan of America. We'll be discussing that a little bit with you. But they have tremendous oil reserves. They have tremendous potential wealth, and they have tremendous wealth, not only potential. But he's done in a short period of time, he's changed that country so much, especially toward their thinking about the United States. And we have partnerships. Chris was just saying we have tremendous oil partnerships all of a sudden being formed over the last short period of time. And I guess you're going to be announcing them this week or next week. But massive, among the largest. So they have done a fantastic job over the last short period, a very short period of time. But they have a great leader, the new prime minister. He's a great leader. I think he's going to be there for a long period of time. And it's great to have you at the White House. Thank you very much.
4: Thank you.
3: And he's a young man. He's young and he's handsome, which I don't like. I'm not happy about that.
5: شكرا جزيلا لقد عقدنا اجتماعا جيدا وقد دعوت الى وجبة الغداء وهذا لم يكن ضمن البرنامج والجدول الذي اتفقنا عليه لكن هنالك كيمياء عظيمة بيننا وبينهم رئيس الوزراء يقوم بعمل رائع انا لم يتوقع احد انه 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
4: Thank you. أشكر حفاوة الاستقبال إلى فخامة الرئيس دونالد ترامب.
6: Thank you for the warm welcome by His Excellency President Trump.
4: وهذه هي زيارتي الأولى.
6: This is my first visit.
4: إلى الولايات المتحدة الأمريكية.
6: The United States of America.
4: فهذه الزيارة لم تكن زيارة عابرة.
6: This visit was not just like any visit.
4: وإنما زيارة إعلان شراكة اقتصادية.
6: Rather, it's an announcement of economic partnership.
4: تحدثت مع فخامة الرئيس.
6: Where I talked to His Excellency.
4: 30/9 سوف تخرج القوات الأمريكية.
6: On the 30th of September, the U.S. forces will be out of Iraq.
4: وسوف تدخل الشركات الأمريكية.
6: While the U.S. companies will be inside Iraq.
4: ودائما تخلق العلاقة المجتمعية هي الشراكة الاقتصادية وليس العسكرية.
6: While the social relations is about like economy, it's not like about like military relations.
4: أنقل تحياتي.
6: I would convey my greetings.
4: من أقدم حضارة في العالم.
6: The oldest civilization in the world.
4: إلى أكبر قلب اقتصادي في العالم وتكنولوجيا.
6: The biggest economic and technology heart in the world.
4: وأكرر شكري إلى فخامة الرئيس على حفاوة الاستقبال.
6: My thanks to His Excellency the President for the warm welcome.
3: Good. Well, thank you very much.
7: Mr. President.
8: Thank you, Mr. President. I have a question for the Prime Minister and then for one for you, sir. If you don't mind me, I'm going to ask in Arabic. سمو سعادة رئيس الوزراء، هناك طلب أمريكي لحصر سلاح الميليشيات بيد الدولة وكبح جماح إيران وعدم مهاجمة دول الجوار. هل هذه أهداف يمكن أن تتحقق قبل سبتمبر؟ And Mr. President, if I may.
3: Who you with?
8: I'm with Al Arabiya. I cover the Middle East and the White House correspondent, but I'm the foreign puller today. Sir, is the military attack on Iran, is this a strategy to bring them back to the table, or is it to degrade them so the regime will eventually fall?
3: Well, we don't think we need the military there anymore. You know, it's a very big operation. And what we do have is the oil companies are all going in now, and they're doing partnerships with Iraq, and they're getting along very well. The relationship is a whole big relationship where we don't need the military there. We're there to help them. We're there to protect them if need be. But we don't think that's going to be necessary. And their primary, I consider it an opponent. They might have considered a friend, but I consider that an opponent was Iran, was a big burden on Iraq because they were the bully of the Middle East, as you know. And we were just talking about that. But they're not going to have that problem anymore because Iran has been very much destabilized, and really their military power is just a tiny fraction of what it was just 4 months ago. So they're not going to have that problem. I think that it's really, in a sense, it's given them freedom to do what they have to do. And I think that's one of the reasons that our oil companies are going in there at levels that have never been seen before. So.
4: شكرا جزيلا على السؤال.
6: Thank you for your question.
4: ابتداء في منهاج الحكومي.
6: According to the program of the government.
4: هو حصر السلاح بيد الدولة.
6: Is to restrict the possession of weapons to the state.
4: وهذه نقطة أساسية.
6: And this is a basic point.
4: ولدي قرار بها غير قابل للخيار.
6: And I have, then this is like a decision. It's not an option.
4: تم استلام.
6: We received.
4: أسلحة كثيرة من قبل بعض الفصائل.
6: Weapons by different factions.
4: واللي يسلم سلاحه.
6: And he whoever surrender his weapon.
4: ويتحول إلى جهة سياسية ومدنية.
6: Turned into like a political civilian.
4: من ناحيتنا سيتم التعاون معه.
6: We will cooperate with them.
4: بعد 30/9.
6: After the 30th of September.
4: لا حاجة لوجود أي فصائل.
6: There's no any need for the presence of any faction.
4: لكون الفصائل.
6: Because factions.
4: هي حاجة وليس مهنة.
6: Is a need. It's not a profession.
4: وماكو مبرر لبقائها بعد 30/9.
6: There is not any justification for their existence after the 30th of September.
4: Inshallah.
1: Iraqi Prime Minister Ali al-Zayedi speaking at the White House.
4: أو بداية العام القادم.
6: By the end of this year or by the beginning of the next year.
4: سوف نعلن أكبر مؤتمر مؤتمر السيادة الوطني.
6: The sovereignty conference is the biggest conference in the region.
4: قرار العراق بيد العراقيين.
6: The Iraqi decision is by the hand of the Iraqis only.
4: وقواتنا الأمنية قادرة على حماية أراضيها.
6: And our security forces are capable of protecting their borders.
4: بعد 30/9.
6: After the 30th of September.
4: لا نسمح لأي جهة تحمل سلاح خارج طاقة الدولة.
6: We never accept for any entity to carry weapons outside the control of the state.
7: I was wondering if you could explain your changing thinking on the Strait of Hormuz supplying a 20% fee. How did you get to the decision you just
3: announced? Yeah, so when I put that out yesterday, as we've been doing that for many, many years, it was never fair to me that we would be guarding the Strait when we basically don't take anything. We don't need the oil at all. And it wasn't important for us, but it was important for allies. It was important for people that we get along with very well, including the major Gulf State countries. So I put it out yesterday. I thought it was good. I was called by different people, different countries, kings and emirs and all of the people that we all know and we all love. And they've been very strong partners. And they said, we'd love to do it a different way. We'd love to invest in the United States with billions and billions of dollars and continue our record setting, because there's never been a time like this for the United States with the factories, with the plants, with everything else. And we would like to invest tremendously in the United States as opposed to charging a fee. And I like that, actually, because I don't think anybody should be able to charge a fee for the Strait or for any other Strait relationship in terms of other sections of the world. I don't think anybody should be really in that position. But we were doing it as a reimbursement. The Gulf states are going to invest a tremendous amount of money into the United States, and that was very satisfactory to me. I think it's actually much better.
7: I would also ask, are you aware of why the FBI is looking into Senator Graham's death? Have you got any updates on why they read some?
3: Well, I don't know why, because I think, he had a problem. His father had a very similar problem, as you know. It's very unique. At first I heard it was clogged arteries, because he did have clogged arteries. He had a problem with that. He was I wish he took better care of himself. I say you can solve that problem, but what happened is actually something that's very hard to detect. It was not related to any blockage. It was a totally different thing. And supposedly, and I've watched all the medical reports, I've had the doctors from the White House come in and explain what happened. And this is something that is very, almost undetectable. And if it happens, there's not much you can do about it. It sounds unfortunate, but there's not much you can do about it. If you look at his father died of the same thing at about the same age. So there was not much. They say it's almost undetectable. You can detect it by, if you have a very bad back, that's a sign. It's a bad sign. So if anybody has a bad back, it's a pretty rough thing to think about. But the fact that's one of the primary signs, and he would tell me he had a bad back. But little did anyone realize it was for that. So, and when that bursts, which it did, it burst, there's not much. So I don't see a lot of evil there. I know there's all sorts of conspiracy theories going along, and I don't think the FBI... I think the FBI is wasting their time if they're doing it. Yeah.
9: So that brings us on the prior question. The Hormuz Strait toll idea for you, that's dead now. That's completely gone.
3: No, I just told you. You have Saudi Arabia, UAE, Qatar, Bahrain, and Kuwait, primarily, and then others. I spoke to all of them, and they would love to invest more money in the United States at record amounts. And that would be very acceptable. And this way, there's no fee. I don't like the concept of a fee. But at the same time, it's not fair that we're protecting this strait for the entire world, for China and everyone. I don't mind protecting it for China. I don't mind protecting it for anybody. But it's unfair that we're not somehow compensated. And we've been doing this for many years. It's bothered me. 25 years ago, it bothered me. During my first term, I was doing things like you have to invest in the United States. But by doing it that way, there's no fee. They're investing, and they're getting a return on their money, and it's good. But they're going to be making massive investments into the United States, and I like that much better.
10: President Trump.
9: Can I have a minute about the hand in the U.S.

0: already discussed OPEC. There's been some reporting that Iraq is pushing for changes to OPEC, a larger share, even that they might consider
1: meeting over prime minister. Gentleman right here, because here he is. Would you like to know about it?
0: Are you considering, Mr. Prime Minister, leaving OPEC, or are you pushing for changes in it? And, Mr. President, would you support
1: I support him. You know, I supported him very early in the... I endorsed him, something I rarely do, but I've had great successes endorsing. You know, we just had Colombia, which was a big one. Argentina was a big one. We had many. I've endorsed, I think, everybody I've endorsed from a foreign standpoint. They just win. And, you know, I've been hearing great things. I'm a student of a lot of history, and I do know a lot about the history of Iraq. And I've watched what was happening in Iraq with the elections. And I put a very strong endorsement out because I was very unhappy with the man that was supposed to win the election. And this great gentleman, I think he's going to end up being a great leader. He won. So I'm very happy about that. As far as OPEC, that's his decision. And you might ask him that question.
2: We are one of the countries that established OPEC.
3: However,
2: we need like a fair share for Iraq.
3: العراق حارب داعش.
2: Iraq fought ISIS.
3: والإرهاب بأجمع.
2: And terrorism at all.
3: وبدعم الولايات المتحدة الأمريكية.
2: Support of the United States of America.
3: وهذه الحرب مع داعش.
2: This fight with ISIS.
3: كلفتنا نفقات كبيرة.
2: Cost us like huge amounts of money.
3: ودمرت البنى التحتية العراقية.
2: And destroyed the Iraqi infrastructure.
3: مقدار الضرر اللي أصاب العراق.
2: The damage that really was against Iraq.
3: أكثر من 400 مليار دولار.
2: Is more than 400 billion dollars.
3: لليوم بعض العراقيين مدن مدمرة.
2: Until today, like some Iraqi cities are totally destroyed.
3: ويسكنون في مخيمات.
2: And they're like living camps.
3: والآن لدي خطة أعيدهم إلى دورهم.
2: I have a plan to get them back to their homes.
3: نريد.
4: Iraqi Prime Minister Ali al-Zaidi.
2: فللعراق we need a fair share.
3: لا أكثر من ذلك.
2: We need a fair share.
1: You know, I might just mention, because if you remember, even though I was a civilian and had no thought of running for president, I get a disproportionate amount of publicity, as you probably heard. And I used to say, don't go into Iraq. Don't attack Iraq. Frankly, they attacked the wrong country. And they did a lot of damage. Yeah.
5: Thank you. Given how the Iranians have been behaving, do you have any regrets about lifting the naval blockade or giving the sanctions
1: no.
5: waivers?
1: No. I gave them a chance. I wanted to give them a chance at making a deal. You know, we had a deal 2 days ago. It was done. And then all of a sudden, they couldn't do it. They didn't like something about the deal. They couldn't do it. And they shot first. And that was a big mistake that they shot first, because we have been knocking the hell out of them. They're very difficult people. 47 years we put up with it. The SS Cole, you go back all the way. Thousands of people, thousands of Americans were killed. A lot of soldiers were killed. A lot of soldiers are walking around or not walking around. I mean, they've been so badly injured. The arms, the legs, the face, with the Soleimani, with the bomb. They call it the roadside bomb. Most people call it the roadside bomb. It's a disaster. And I killed him in my first administration. Had I not, it might be a different story today. He was a mad genius. He was a mad... probably a madman, but he was a general, and he had total control over the country. And I actually think the leaders of Iran were afraid of Soleimani. But I killed him. And, by the way, with him went a very bad person also. They happened to be meeting each other at the airport. And a very bad person from Iraq happened to be a leader of Iraq, happened to be killed in that same incident. So I don't know if I did you a favor or not. I've never asked you that question. You probably would know better than me. But no, I think that what we've done to Iran is we've taken away all of their, almost all of their military capability.
6: Go ahead, you. Explain.
1: Explain. Hold on. He has to hear that.
7: هو بيسأل عن قاسم سليماني وأنه كيف تم قتله على يده في الولاية الأولى له في عندما كان رئيسا للولايات المتحدة. فالفكرة هو طبعا كان شخص ذكي جدا وعبقري، لكنه كان شرير صناعة المطاف وفي في حدث استهداف وقتل عراقي آخر عراقي كان في صحبته كانوا يلتقوا في مطار في العراق في بغداد فهو بيسأل هل هو كان عملكم خدمة أم لا ما هي النظرة بالنسبة لمقتل سليمان
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2: at that time I was not in politics
3: وأريد كل جيتي نتحدث عن المستقبل إيش راح نسوي
2: in my visit like I'd like to talk about the future
3: نشاور عليه من الماضينا القديم
2: yeah, like we are fed up with the past
8: Mr. President, thank you for your time. Last year in May, the Prime Minister of Kurdistan Region, Masroor Barzani, signed about $110 billion in energy deals with U.S. companies here in Washington, D.C. Mr. President, if Baghdad and Erbil work together better, that investment could grow. What is your message and advice to the leaders in Baghdad and Erbil to work together? Why am I asking this question? Because you are an American maker, Mr. President.
1: Thank you. I love this question. That's my favorite question so far, by far. Thank you very much for the question. Look, Baghdad, I think, and I and this country, we're going to make some tremendous music together. We haven't been dealing very much over the last 4 or 5 years with the previous administration. Iraq has tremendous potential because of their oil and because of other things, but because of their oil. And we're going to be doing a lot of deals. We're going to create a lot of jobs for both countries. And we're going to be taking out a lot of oil. A lot of oil is coming out. And the American companies are doing it, mostly American companies now. They don't want to do business with others. They want to do business with America, and that's good. And that's one of the reasons that I felt so strongly that this was going to be a great prime minister, and I fought for that.
8: How would you describe your relationship with Kurdistan regional government at this time? Because Prime Minister yesterday had a statement and fully support you.
3: أنا أنظر للعراق جسد.
2: I look at Iraq as a body.
3: وكل رقعة جغرافية في العراق هي عضو من جسدي.
2: Each part of Iraq is part of my own body.
3: فما راح أميز عضو عن آخر.
2: I would never distinguish between two any organ.
3: ولا يمكن أن أقطع جزء من جسدي بيدي.
2: And I cannot cut off any part of any organ from my own body.
3: كردستان جزء مهم من العراق.
2: Kurdistan is such an important part of Iraq.
3: لا يختلفون عن البصرة وعن المحافظات الأخرى.
2: No different than Basra and other provinces.
1: But because such nice things were said about him, that means he likes the man that said those nice things.
9: Thank you so much, Mr. President. I have a question for you and I have a question for Prime Minister. But the first question, Mr. Prime Minister, why did you choose the United States as your first trip abroad? And what steps, concrete steps, do you take when you go back to Iraq to make sure that the agreements you are reaching in Washington, D.C. implemented?
2: I inherited such a heavy burden, country.
3: وأدي كماجستير مالية.
2: I have a master's degree in finance.
3: حللت الوضع الاقتصادي للبلد.
2: I analyzed the economic situation of the country.
3: هذا الثقل يراد معي شريك استراتيجي يحمله معي.
2: With this burden, I need such a strategic partner to really lift this burden.
3: وأهم شريك استراتيجي في العالم.
2: And the most important strategic partnership in the world.
3: هو الولايات المتحدة الأمريكية.
2: Is the United States of America.
3: فلم تكن زيارتي عابرة أو من فراغ.
2: It wasn't just like any visit or came out of.
3: ولم تكن عاطفية وإنما عقلية.
2: It's not emotional. It's about mind.
8: Mr. President,
5: inflation slowed to 3.5% in June. Will this trend hold now that strikes on Iran?
1: I think so. I think it's going to. Inflation's down. We inherited the worst inflation in the history of our country. They say 48 years. It was the worst in the history of our country from Biden, Sleepy Joe. He might have been sleepy, but boy, he could create inflation like nobody. And I inherited that, and I got blamed for it, and it's not my fault. We are putting it to sleep. And we've done a great job, Scott and Howard and Marco and even Pete, because he's watching his dollars, right? But they've done a fantastic job. We've all done a fantastic job. So we had the worst inflation in history and the history of our country. I mean, we had months where it was 9% and 10%, and now we have a report just came out. It was just released. Thank you for bringing it up, but the report was incredible. Inflation is way down. That means prices are coming way down. And we're doing a great job. Remember that. Remember that for the midterms, I say to that camera. Remember that because nobody else could do it. Prices are way down. Prices are coming way down, and we're going to bring them much lower yet.
5: Around the world and around the nation are anticipating your big announcement on Thursday night regarding election machines and integrity. Can you give us sort of a sneak peek about what to expect and tell the audience
1: that
5: America...
1: Well, I'd rather save it. It will concern that subject. We'll have a couple of other things to
5: Why
1: say.
5: Why should people
1: also.
5: Watch, though?
1: But I'd rather save it, but it's really big news. It's really, really big news. And our country has to shape up. But that's what we're going to be talking about Thursday is it doesn't get bigger because without free and fair elections, you don't have a country. We'll be discussing other things, too. But it's going to be a very big announcement. Yeah.
10: Mr. President, your administration pushed hard to shape Iraq's leadership and tied U.S. support to disarming Iran-backed factions. With the September 15th deadline, weeks away, what happened in the Baghdad incident? And does the U.S. troops withdrawal from Kurdistan region still proceed on schedule?
1: I think everything's on schedule. We have a great, here we are. I mean, we're right now, I even called for a lunch. It wasn't scheduled, okay? So in that way, but no, I don't think I've ever done that where we didn't have lunch. I said, let's have lunch. You know why? Because I like them.
10: At least have lunch.
1: I like them. So I think that's all going to work out very well.
0: Yeah, sir, you want this Russia sanctions bill signed within the next week or two, including you signed it?
1: Well, I know that Lindsay wanted it very badly. I think they may be adding Iran to it. They're going to add Iran, which is a very big thing if they did that. They may add Hezbollah, too. Just put them if you do business with Hezbollah. So we're looking at that, but they're seriously thinking, and this is in honor of Lindsay. This was his thing. He wanted this more than any other thing. You know how he felt. And there's a good chance that it gets done. But they'd like to add Iran, and they'd like to add Hezbollah to it. That's what I'm hearing. So.
0: And that's the secondary sanctions on China, India, Europe.
1: We'll have to look. That hasn't been discussed.
9: My question for you, the Prime Minister, Ali Zaidi, has launched a campaign to bring weapons held by militia under the control of the state. How does your administration support him to accomplish this vision? And my second question, how do you envision the future relations between Kurdistan region and Iraq?
1: I think everything is going to work out. I think people are, the Middle East, believe it or not, is coming together. We're getting rid of the bully of the Middle East. Iran was the bully of the Middle East. They bullied Iraq. They bullied every country. There was fear all over the Middle East with other countries. I understand that. But there was fear. But there's no fear anymore because their military capability has been knocked to hell. And there's no fear. I think the Middle East is coming together like it's never come together before. You can't have a dominant factor like Iran that would kill 52,000 protesters. You know, they kill. Nobody likes talking about that. I don't like talking about it. They killed 52,000 protesters. So the bottom line, all regions, I believe, are coming together. And I think this is going to be one of the great leaders right here. It's going to be one of the great leaders in the Middle East.
5: Okay, sorry,
1: just explain that, please.
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1: And I think we could go into this for a long time and the bottom line is that we have a fantastic relationship with many countries now. I just came back from NATO. Many of you were there and you saw how that worked out. It was a phenomenal, it was a love fest, to be honest. And they loved the United States. They even like me, but they love the United States. And we're going to cut costs there by hundreds of billions of dollars, maybe. But the NATO event was incredible. Today's event is incredible. This is a potentially really great country. And many people would say it's a great country. We're helping it. We want to help it. We have a fantastic relationship with the new prime minister. He's a strong person. He's a very brilliant guy. He's very much acknowledged. Or he couldn't have won that election. That was a highly competitive election. And he went out and won. And it's a big story. I mean, it's a big, big story. And I just want to say that the United States has never done better. We're doing well. You know, more people are working today in the United States than at any time in history. We have more things being built. Factories, plants, AI, automobile plants are being built at record numbers, more than we've ever had ever before. The tariffs have been used very judiciously and properly, and companies are pouring in, and countries are pouring into this country to build factories, because when they build them, they have no tariffs. And we have numbers, $19.2 trillion. As an example, under Biden, it was less than $1 trillion for 4 years. We're at $19.2 trillion for 12 months. Nobody's ever seen anything like it. Our relationship with Iraq is, I would say, it went from being not so good to being outstanding. And we're going to have a long-term relationship with Iraq. We're going to have a long-term relationship with a man that will be a great leader. You are, mark my words, I knew what I was doing. This man is going to be a great leader in the Middle East, beyond Iraq. His influence is going to spread all throughout the Middle East, and we're very happy about it. And we're very happy to have you with us. Thank you very much. I don't think there's anything much else you can ask us. This is a very important meeting. It's something I've never done before. No lunch was scheduled. I said, let's have lunch. I've never done that before. Sometimes we'll have a lunch scheduled, but I've never done this. Right, Susie? This is a first. So I have no idea what we're going to be eating, but it'll be fine. But we're doing it because we like the people that we're with. Thank you very much.
4: President Trump and Iraqi Prime Minister Ali al-Zayidi meeting in the Oval Office and taking questions from reporters. The House voted to make daylight saving time permanent year-round and nationwide on Tuesday. The vote was 311 to 117. The bill, known as the Sunshine Protection Act, now heads to the Senate. It does allow states to exempt themselves from the twice-a-year time change. Here's the floor debate from Tuesday.
11: House Resolution 1423, the bill is considered read. The bill shall be debatable for 1 hour, equally divided and controlled by the chair and ranking minority member of the Committee on Energy and Commerce or the respective designees. The gentleman from Florida, Mr. Bill Rockus, and the gentleman from New Jersey, Mr. Pallone, will each control 30 minutes. The chair recognizes the gentleman from Florida, Mr. Bill Rockus.
12: Thank you, Mr. Speaker. Mr. Speaker, I ask unanimous consent that all members have 5 legislative days to revise and extend their remarks on the legislation and to insert extraneous material on H.R. 139.
11: Without objection.
12: Mr. Speaker, I yield myself as much time as I may consume.
11: The gentleman is recognized.
12: Thank you, Mr. Speaker. Mr. Speaker, I rise today in strong support of the Sunshine Protection Act. This important legislation will finally end the outdated practice of changing our clocks twice a year and establish permanent daylight saving time. For decades, Mr. Speaker, Americans have been asking a simple question. Why are we forcing families, businesses, and communities to adjust their schedules every spring and fall? The twice-yearly clock change is a relic of the past that no longer reflects the way Americans live, work, and conduct business in the 21st century. And I want to thank the lead sponsor, Mr. Buchanan from the great state of Florida, my good friend, for working so hard on this legislation for quite a few years. And it is coming to fruition, and I know it's very important that we pass this bill. In Florida, Mr. Speaker, this issue is especially important. Our state is home to families, retirees, small businesses, and industries that depend on predictable schedules and the ability to make the most of every single day. Floridians have made it clear that they are ready to ditch the switch. And I want to thank, Mr. Speaker, I want to thank the President of the United States, Donald J. Trump, for his strong support of this bill. Changing the clocks twice a year creates unnecessary disruption. I know you agree, Mr. Speaker. It affects sleep patterns, impacts family routines, creates confusion for businesses, and requires everyone from parents and students to employers and employees, and even our pets, to adjust their schedules for a meaningful benefit. After years of study and discussion, it is clear that Americans value consistency and certainty. Establishing permanent daylight saving time would provide families with more usable daylight hours in the evening, giving people additional opportunities to spend time outdoors, support local businesses, participate in community activities, and enjoy the quality of life that makes our communities so special. Mr. Speaker, I want to add this. This is great for our kids. I want them, and I know most people do, parents want their kids to be outdoors now more than ever. The physical activity means so very much. So for small businesses, particularly those in tourism, hospitality, and recreation, as I said, additional evening daylight can help drive economic activity and create more opportunities to serve customers. In a state like Florida, my home state of Florida, where tourism is a cornerstone of our economy, having more predictable daylight hours is a practical improvement that benefits workers, businesses, and visitors alike. This legislation is also about listening to the American people. Year after year, Mr. Speaker, polls show that strong support for ending the outdated clock change. Families do not want another disruption to their routines. Businesses do not want unnecessary certainty. Americans want a common sense solution. That is exactly what this bill provides. And I've spoken to thousands of constituents on this particular bill, Mr. Speaker, and they agree. They want permanent daylight saving time. I'm proud that this effort has received bipartisan support because this is not about politics. It's about practicality. And again, ranking member of the full committee, I know Mr. Pallone strongly supports this bill, and he'll have time to say that. It is about recognizing, Mr. Speaker, that our laws should keep pace with the needs of the people we represent. Today, we have an opportunity to take a meaningful step toward delivering something Americans have been asking for: consistency, convenience, and a better way to manage their time. The American people are long past ready to ditch the switch. I urge my colleagues to join me in supporting this critical piece of legislation, sending it over to the Senate, and I know the President will sign it. I know he's a strong backer, and we appreciate his support again. And finally, we need to bring an end to the twice-yearly clock chain. So with that, I will yield back, Mr. Speaker. Appreciate it. I'll reserve
13: gentleman
12: my
13: reserve.
12: Time, though. I will reserve my
13: gentleman
12: time.
13: Reserves, gentleman from New Jersey.
14: Thank you, Mr. Speaker. I yield myself such time as I may consume.
13: Okay.
14: Thank you. I rise today in strong support of the Sunshine Protection Act. This act addresses an issue on which many Americans actually agree, and that's stopping the biannual process of changing our clocks. Only 12% of Americans prefer to switch their clocks twice a year. Far more Americans recognize that the practice is inconvenient and, frankly, disruptive. Stopping the twice yearly time change benefits the health and well-being of all Americans. The time change inevitably disrupts sleep patterns and is especially disruptive to the sleep of young children and pets.
4: Commerce Ranking Member Frank Pallone.
14: Change also is associated with an increase in the rate of heart attacks and strokes in the days immediately following the change. Disturbingly, studies have shown that the increase in stroke rates after the time change are even higher for some of our most vulnerable populations. For example, cancer patients' stroke rates increased by 25%, and people over the age of 65 are 20% more likely to have a stroke in the days following the time change. The Sunshine Protection Act would implement permanent daylight savings time and stop the twice-a-year change that disrupts our sleep and our health. Taking this action will increase the sunshine hours in the evening, allowing many Americans to leave work for more sunlight in the winter months, not darkness. The increased evening sunlight will also provide a needed boost to our tourism industry. Extra sunlight means more time at the beach, more time eating out at restaurants, and more time doing outdoor leisure activities. In my district along the Jersey Shore, tourists can enjoy beautiful coastal areas with serene beaches, embark on fishing ventures along the Atlantic coast, enjoy a nice outdoor concert from iconic musicians in places like Asbury Park, and so much more. Last year alone, New Jersey welcomed more than 120 million visitors to our state, and they contributed more than $50 billion to our state's economy. And our tourism industry needs the boost now today more than ever. The Trump administration's policies, including high visa fees and the detention and harassment of legal tourists, have discouraged travelers from visiting our country because they simply do not feel welcome. Meanwhile, Americans are facing an affordability crisis, forcing families to make difficult trade-offs, including foregoing summer travel. For communities like mine that rely on tourism for our local economies, an extra hour of daylight can make all the difference. Extra daylight also helps deter crime. Researchers at the Brookings Institution found that criminal incidents decreased during an hour of sunlight added to the evening following the springtime change. Making that extra sunlight permanent will help keep our community safer. And all of these benefits clearly explain why 19 states have already voted to adopt permanent daylight savings time if federal law changed, because right now it doesn't allow them to do that. And these states recognize the benefits, and it is time that Congress allows them to reap those benefits. And for states that have already chosen to follow permanent standard time due to the unique needs of their climate or location, and that includes Arizona and Hawaii, under this bill, they can continue to do so. And other states are allowed under the legislation to adopt permanent standard time prior to the bill's enactment. Ultimately, the benefits of stopping the biannual changing of the clocks are numerous and clear. And moving to permanent daylight savings time will bring much-needed evening sunlight to communities across the United States. So it's time we finally end the process of springing forward and falling back. And I urge my colleagues to support the Sunshine Protection Act, and I reserve the balance of my time, Mr. Speaker.
13: Gentleman reserves. Gentleman from Florida.
12: Thank you, Mr. Speaker. I yield as much time as she may consume to my good friend, my fellow Florida Gator, Ms. Kamik.
13: So moved.
12: I recognize her. Thank you.
13: So moved.
15: Thank you, Mr. Chairman, and thank you, Mr. Speaker. Today I rise in strong support for H.R. 139, the Sunshine Protection Act, introduced by my friend and fellow Floridian, Congressman Vern Buchanan. Now, this is one of those issues that has been highlighted here today that brings us together as Americans, regardless of party, no matter where you are. Everyone always asks the same question every year because we are all equally annoyed. Why in the heck are we still changing our clocks? For decades, we have accepted this ritual of springing forward and falling back, even though it disrupts routines, throws off our sleep, and creates unnecessary frustration for families across the country. Now, I will say, Mr. Speaker, for me, it was always a nuisance. But as a new mom with an infant child, getting the baby on a sleep schedule, and to all the moms and dads of infants, you know what I'm talking about. You get your schedule going, and then you have to spring forward or fall back. And then you start cussing the dang time changes. So, this is personal at this point. It is time we stop changing the clocks and we start using some common sense. Now, Floridians, there's lots of us here in the chamber supporting this bill because, well, Floridians, we are the Sunshine State. We value sunshine. And it is critical that we do this because we all know very closely and firsthand that our communities thrive when our families have more daylight after work and after school, because that extra hour means more Little League games, more evenings at local parks, more dinners at outdoor patios and restaurants, more customers walking through the doors of all our mom and pop businesses, more time for family to simply enjoy being together. And again, as a Floridian, it is hot in the middle of the day in the summer. It gets nice in Florida in the afternoons and evenings. It'd be nice for us to enjoy a little bit more time. I know I'm making this about Florida, but I'm just being honest. You know, hashtag make America Florida. For a state like Florida that welcomes millions of visitors every single year, more daylight in the evening means more opportunities. This legislation does exactly what Americans have been asking Congress to do, not just for years, but decades. End outdated practices of changing our clocks twice a year by making daylight savings time permanent. It also respects the choices of states that have already opted out of daylight savings time under current law. And let's be honest, there are very few things that everyone agrees on these days, but whether you're a parent like me trying to get your kids to sleep, or Get your kids out the door for school, or you're a small business owner, a farmer, a first responder, or someone who just wants one less thing to worry about, changing the clocks twice a year is a hassle that most Americans are ready to leave behind. We all have heard the studies here in the debate today about the real benefits to ending these biannual clock changes. The research has suggested that eliminating the time changes improves public safety, and as the wife of a first responder, I very much appreciate that. It reduces disruptions to sleep and can even provide energy savings. So this bill doesn't create any new federal bureaucracies, it doesn't grow the size of government, and it doesn't impose costly new regulations. Instead, it simplifies life. One less thing for the American people to worry about. Sometimes the best thing in Congress that we can do is remove unnecessary burdens that no longer serve its purposes. And that is exactly what we're doing here today. So, Mr. Speaker, this is a practical bipartisan solution whose time, pun intended, has come. Let's stop asking Americans to reset their clocks every March and November. Let's provide some certainty and consistency and a little more sunshine at the end of the day. I urge all of my colleagues to support H.R. 139, the Sunshine Protection Act. I thank my friend and colleague, Congressman Vern Buchanan, for his efforts in advancing this and making this a real change that every American can get behind. With that, I yield.
12: Thank you, Mr. Speaker.
4: That was Florida Republican Kat Kamick.
12: I'll reserve.
13: Gentleman reserves. Gentleman from...
14: Thank you, Mr. Speaker. I yield now 5 minutes to a member of our committee, the gentleman from Florida, Mr. Soto.
16: I thank the gentleman from New Jersey. Thank you, Mr. Speaker. I want to start with a little history lesson. You know, back in 2013, this was my bill. I wrote this bill. I thought it was a pretty good name, the Sunshine Protection Act, back in the day. And it was for good reason. I got into the state Senate. In the state House, you can only file a certain number of bills, but once we got to the state Senate, I really got gelling on coming up with ideas that would help our state. And, you know, up until that point, every idea on trying to stop the clock change was going to standard time. And no one likes standard time. It's darkness in the winter time. And so we as the Sunshine State, a lot of Floridians here and coastal New Jerseyans and others here from Louisiana, we like the sunshine. And so it made far more sense to keep daylight savings time, which is the 8 months out of the year that we have light in the afternoon and evenings. I filed that bill without a press release back in 2013. It became statewide news for 4 years straight. Every time this bill came up, it was the most viewed bill in the Florida Senate for 4 years straight. And I will say, I never got a chance to pass that bill out of the Florida legislature, although I know some of my colleagues who are here today ended up doing it after I was gone. It's one of the burdens of being a Democrat in a Republican-dominated legislature. But here we are. Many years later, 13 years later, and an idea that I got to write many years ago now is being led by great leaders like Vern Buchanan. I'm a proud co-sponsor of this, and Gus Bilirakis, great Floridians who I enjoy working with, and of course Frank Pallone, our ranking member. And there's a reason this bill was so popular for so long. Small businesses like it, because people after work go out to businesses and get to have fun. They, beach communities like it, that one extra hour of sunshine. Kids can go out and play after school. We saw people are sick of the changing of the clocks. Also, the local farmer doesn't need big government to tell them what time to wake up in the morning. They know what time they want to wake up no matter what. So that change isn't going to
4: Florida Democrat Darren Soto
16: affect them at all. And then I encourage schools, education institutions around the nation, to adjust school start times based upon what you think is best to keep kids safe. But at the end of the day, we've talked about it's good for business, it's good for recreation, it's good to help out with making sure that we don't have this public health issue every time we're changing the clocks back and forth. It's finally time to bring sunshine across the nation, and I urge my colleagues to support this amazing Sunshine Protection Act, and I yield back.
13: Gentleman yields back. Gentleman from Florida.
12: Thank you, Mr. Speaker. I'll yield as much time as he may consume to the original sponsor of the bill here in the House of Representatives, my good friend, Mr. Buchanan, and I want to thank him for his persistency all these years, along with the former Senator Rubio, who's now our Secretary of State. This has always been a priority for both of them, and I'll yield as much time, as I said, as he may consume.
17: Thank you, Mr. Speaker. I rise today in strong support of my bill, the Sunshine Protection Act, which would make daylight savings time permanent and finally end the biannual clock switch. Twice a year, Americans are forced to change their clocks. These changes disrupt their schedule for no good reason. The outdated practice is frustrating for families, workers, schools, small business across the country. And let me just tell you, as someone that's been in business for 30 years, this is gigantic, especially for the small business person. You know, with that additional hour a day, at least in Florida, but across the country, makes a big difference in terms of doing business. And ideally, it helps not just small businesses, but small businesses create most of the jobs in Florida as well. So it's key to both. Polling shows that two-thirds of America want to unlock the clock. My bill is simply a solution to make daylight savings time permanent. Allowing an extra hour of sunlight in the evening gives families more time for outside sports, activities, and school. It stimulates small business and, as I said, job creation, retail tourism, while providing more time for youth sports and outside recreation. And let me just tell you, you see a lot of kids today. The number is 20% of children are obese. They need to be out more. This will make a difference for them. There are also significant health benefits associated with DST that would prevent over 200,000 cases of stroke per year. Nearly 2 million people make a big difference as well in terms of obesity. Importantly, this bill allows states to opt out in favor of the standard time if that's important to them. 19 states have passed the deadline for this. I urge my colleagues to support this legislation. And with that, I yield back the balance of my time. Thank you.
12: And I'll reserve, Mr. Speaker.
13: Gentleman reserves. The gentleman from Florida. I mean from New Jersey.
14: Thank you, Mr. Speaker. I yield now 3 minutes to another member of our committee, the gentleman from Louisiana, Mr. Carter.
18: Mr. Speaker, I rise today in support of H.R. 139, the Sunshine Protection Act. Twice a year, Americans lose sleep, disrupt their routines, and pay the price for a practice that's outlived its original purpose. H.R. 139, the Sunshine Protection Act, ends that twice-yearly clock change and makes daylight savings time permanent year-round. Research shows that eliminating the biannual switch reduces the spike in heart attacks, strokes, and workplace accidents that follow the spring forward transition. Ending the clock change also means fewer disruptions to sleep patterns tied to that adjustment period. On the safety side, permanent evening daylight means more daylight during peak commuting and after school hours, leading to fewer pedestrian and traffic fatalities in the evening. As with many other policies, the impacts are more dramatic for our less affluent neighbors. Hourly workers, shift workers, and families relying on public transit are hit hardest by sudden schedule changes and reduced evening visibility. More evening daylight reduces the need for artificial lighting and heating in the early evening hours, which can help lower household energy use and utility bills. For Louisiana families, many of whom work in agriculture, fishing, and outdoor industries tied to the Gulf Coast, permanent daylight savings time would mean more usable evening daylight for safer work conditions, recreation, and valuable time with their families. The American Farm Bureau Federation supports the Sunshine Protection Act because it provides consistency and reduced disruption for farmers and ranchers. A stable year-round time system makes it easier to plan work, transportation, and market schedules. For agriculture, ending a twice yearly change means fewer disruptions to the schedule that livestock and labor already depend on. H.R. 139 offers a simple, permanent fix, no more clock changes, more usable evening daylight, and a system that works better for working families, rural communities, and the American agriculture. Mr. Chairman, I yield.
4: Louisiana Democrat Troy Carter.
13: Gentleman yields. Gentleman, Florida.
12: Yeah, Mr. Speaker, I yield as much time as you may consume to my good friend, fellow Florida Gator. Again, I'll give him as much time as he may consume, Mr. Stubbe.
13: So moved.
16: Thank you, Mr. Speaker. I rise today in strong support of H.R. 139, the Sunshine Protection Act. For me, this vote has been nearly a decade in the making. In 2018, at the Braden River Barbershop, shortly after we turned back the clocks to standard time, everyone was complaining about the change. Kids are not waking up on time. Everyone is tired. The rise of health-related issues, not able to enjoy activities in the evening. The list went on and on. So the question was, why are we still changing the clocks?
19: And as a state senator in Florida at the time, everyone looked at me and asked if we could do something about it. So we did. That one conversation led to me introducing a bill in the Florida State Senate also called the Sunshine Protection Act. I didn't know that my friend Mr. Soto had filed it before then, so I was happy to carry on the tradition. The idea was pretty simple. Florida is the Sunshine State. We should not be forced to change our clocks twice a year and lose an hour of usable daylight and evening simply because of outdated federal law. That legislation received overwhelming bipartisan support in Tallahassee. In 2018, the Florida legislature passed the Sunshine Protection Act, and Governor Rick Scott signed it into law. But there was a catch. Florida could not actually implement the law until Congress acted. The bill's success at the state level led to Congressman Vern Buchanan introducing the federal version of the Sunshine Protection Act and introducing it year after year, never relenting on pushing for its passage. The Senate even passing the legislation unanimously in 2022, yet the House never gave it a vote. When I came to Congress in 2019, I continued to fight to make permanent daylight savings time a reality. And today, Mr. Speaker, after nearly a decade of many people working on this issue, we finally have this opportunity. Americans should never again have to participate in this outdated ritual of turning the clocks back and forth. As we can end the disruption that comes every spring and every fall when the federal government tells hundreds of millions of Americans to change their clocks. 19 states have already acted to support year-round daylight saving time once Congress allows them to do so. Florida has been waiting since 2018.

0: clear for Americans. It's unhealthy and difficult on families with young children. Kids should have more daylight after school to play sports and be outside. Floridians should have more time to enjoy our beaches, our parks, and the outdoors. Small businesses, restaurants, and communities benefit when Americans have more usable daylight in the evening. Today, we have an opportunity to finally fix it. I want to thank my fellow Floridian, Congressman Vern Buchanan, for his leadership on H.R. 139 and for his years of work on this issue. Mr. Speaker, it is time to lock the clock. It is time to make daylight savings time permanent. It's time for Congress to finally pass the Sunshine Protection Act. I urge my colleagues to vote yes, and I yield back.
1: Florida Republican Vern Buchanan.
2: Thank you. I'll continue to reserve.
3: Gentleman from New Jersey.
4: Mr. Speaker, I would yield now 3 minutes to the gentlewoman from Pennsylvania, Ms. Dean.
3: Move.
5: Yes. Thank you, Mr. Speaker. Thank you, Ranking Member Pallone, for this opportunity to talk about the Sunshine Protection Act. I rise in opposition to the bill and the danger it poses to our health and safety. This bill, sadly, is being rushed to the floor as a political bargaining chip without thorough consideration of the impacts, and we have been here before. Permanent time is a national decision with implications for every aspect of our health and economy. It deserves a robust, thoughtful debate and an amendment process that allows members to test each provision of the bill. For example, we should be able to test the provision that eliminates a state's right to opt out of daylight savings time, or the decision to, quote, stop the clock on daylight savings time in the first place. I hear broad agreement in this chamber and beyond that the twice-yearly time changes have acute health consequences. But I want to talk about the chronic, long-term impacts of this bill's late winter sunrise. Early morning light is an important environmental cue to set our body's internal clocks and promote alertness. And dim evening light tells our bodies that it is time to sleep. We function best, scientists tell us, on a physical, mental, and social level when our bodies, the sun, and the clock are the wall that are all aligned. Kids perform better at school. Workers are more alert. That's why observe standard time in the winter months and why we should at least consider observing it year round. The American Medical Association, American Academy of Sleep Medicine, the National Sleep Foundation, and dozens of other societies tell that if we stop the clock, permanent standard time is a healthier choice. Permanent standard time. But that is not the debate before us. We've been here before. In 1974, children died as a result of permanent daylight savings time attempt then, or trial then, when they were trying to go to school in the dark for hours. In 1974, this was revoked. And more than that, we aren't voting on bills right now that would reduce the sky-high costs of food, fuel, health care, or addressing the president's war in Iran. Instead, we're considering a bill that was deadly and dangerous in the past, in the 70s, that we learned from. I hope we don't have to learn that lesson again. I urge my colleagues to vote no on this bill, and I yield back.
3: Gentlelady yields back. Gentleman from Florida.
2: Mr. Speaker, I want to add that this bill was heard. The substance of this bill was heard in the Energy and Commerce Committee recently and placed into the Surface Transportation Bill. It does have bipartisan support. And also, if you want your standard time under this bill, you can keep your standard time. 19 states, again, have passed legislation for permanent daylight savings time. So with that, I want to yield as much time as you may consume to my good friend from Texas, Mr. Sessions.
3: Recognized.
6: Thank you very much, Mr. Speaker. Mr. Speaker, I want to thank Mr. Bill Rockus and the Energy and Commerce Committee for bringing this forward. My dear friend from Florida, the gentleman Vern Buchanan, years ago began this process understanding that it was more than just an issue that Congress would deal with. It's also an issue, what's called spring forward. What is it? Spring forward, fall back. So you fall back in as we get to October, and that means you lose the time, the light that you'd had all this time. Spring forward is always seen by the American people, and if you serve for Roger Williams and the Republican baseball team, it's an opportunity for you to be able to see for the first time in light what the day is going to look like to catch a fly ball. The bottom line to this whole thing is spring forward, fall back is something that impacts every single American. And it impacts people when they go to work. It impacts people as they try and find time to play with their children at night, just a little bit extra time.

0: It helps people who have retinal or eye issues to be able to see more clearly for longer, from the time they get up until the time they work their way home, perhaps after work. And it's no wonder that spring forward, fall back is something that the American people are asking Congress. Please standardize this and give us more light and opportunity. Spring forward and fall back is an opportunity for the American people to have more time in the light of day to not only live their life, but to accomplish those things rather than being in the dark. Mr. Speaker, I will tell you that what this does is it makes it standard across the country, and it does, because I think that's unity, and that puts us all in the same, at the same opportunity, and that is what the American people want. So, I couldn't exactly say it because I didn't want to say it wrong, but spring forward, fall back is a common sense opportunity that every single person knows and understands. Because as we now have enjoyed our spring forward, if we pass this, we do not have to change it to fall back to darkness, to fall back to changes. Lastly, it impacts my staff greatly and anyone in Capitol Hill, because we are very acutely aware that when we get off work, like hundreds of millions of Americans, they go home in the dark. It means that people go into parking lots in the dark. It means that people go and perhaps walk home or drive in the dark at a time it would be a safety factor. So there are, of course, those that do not want this. That really does not bother me. But for us to address this with fear rather than knowing that the American people want this is the issue about what drives me to be here. It is big in Texas because we spend a lot of time outside. But I want to reiterate to the American people, we are listening. It is something we've taken up for a long time. And finally, Vern Buchanan and the Energy and Commerce Committee have brought this bill to us. So I'm very pleased to say I will be an aye vote, and I hope that my colleagues will do the same. I yield back my time to the gentleman, from Florida.
1: Gentleman yields. And I'll reserve.
2: Gentleman reserves. Gentleman from New Jersey.
3: Mr. Speaker, I would yield myself such time as I may consume.
2: Repeat that.
3: I would ask to yield myself such time as I may consume.
2: Recognized.
3: Thank you, Mr. Speaker. I just wanted to address the issue that was mentioned that in
4: 1970, Ranking Member Frank Pallone,
3: where Congress voted to move to permanent daylight savings time and then reverse that decision. I think that 50 years later, things are different. First of all, in the 70s, when that was the case, things have changed in the sense that schools have pushed start times later in many districts, including in my district. Dramatically fewer kids walk to school. Also, remote and hybrid work has had significant impact on Americans' commuting patterns. So, you know, things are not the same today as they were in the 70s in terms of, you know, what people did and how they worked and how they went to school. So passing this bill now, also in the peak summer months, gives everyone, and that's schools, workplaces, transit systems, time to plan for this change well in advance of the darkest winter months. And I think that's important also. I'm also confident that we are setting ourselves up to succeed this time around so Americans can reap the benefits of eliminating the time change. And again, it's the time change that really is the problem. Most of us, whether you're for permanent daylight savings time or permanent standard time, don't want to see the switching back and forth. So I urge my colleagues to support this bill, and again, I reserve the balance of my time, Mr. Speaker.
2: Gentleman reserves.
1: Mr. Speaker, I'd like to yield as much time as you may consume to a good chairman of the Energy and Commerce Committee who led this through the committee. We appreciate him so very much, and I'll yield him as much time as he may consume.
2: The gentleman's recognized.
5: Thank you, Mr. Speaker. I appreciate my friend from Florida yielding. It's fun today because I got my friend from Florida controlling time. I got another friend from Florida speaking for the bill, Mr. Soto, and we got the sponsor from Florida. And I will say also to the American people that, Mr. Speaker, through you, that a very famous resident of Florida mentioned this to me in the Oval Office a couple of weeks ago. So I know it's strong support. So it's aptly called the Sunshine Protection Act. And the reason is people like the longer daylight hours. They feel like daylight even in the wintertime. I live on the very eastern end of central time. My district is split almost down the middle. So I represent people who are on the very western end of eastern time, and I live on the very eastern end of central time. And it does get dark at like 4:30 in the afternoon where I live. And so people want more time and they want more daylight. But the thing is, they just don't want to have to change their clocks. And as my friend from New Jersey talked about in 1974, we did vote to change. It was because of the energy crisis going on when I was a kid. And they changed it in the middle of winter. It was creating all kinds of disturbance.
4: Kentucky Republican Brett Guthrie.
5: What we've done with this bill is let people know ahead of time. You're not going to have to change your clock. We have general assemblies that can lock in which time that they want. So we all know that Arizona and Hawaii stays on standard time. They will stay on standard time if their general assemblies so choose. Any other state has the opportunity, whether they're in session or not. I know there's always provision. I know in Kentucky they're not in session, but there's a provision if the Kentucky wants to stay on standard time, they have the governor can call them into session and do so. I don't think they're going to do that, but states have so we've given states flexibility. But we've given our country consistency, and I really appreciate my friend from Florida, Mr. Buchanan, for working hard on this bill. I believe it's the right time to do it. So I encourage my colleagues to support H.R. 139, the Sunshine Protection Act, and I believe it will be good for the American people. So thank you, and I will yield back to my friend from Florida.
2: Gentleman kneels back.
1: Thank you. And I'll reserve, and I'm prepared to close. But we're going to give you the opportunity, of course.
3: All right. If you're prepared to close, then I'll start.
2: Gentlemen recognized.
3: On our side. Thank you, Mr. Speaker. I just wanted to really stress again why I think that the status quo is bad. I mean, obviously, some people here, I think a majority, would like to see a permanent daylight savings time, and some who I think are, in the minority would like to see a permanent standard time. But the bottom line is we just can't continue the status quo, Mr. Speaker, because the science and research really is clear, and it shows that springing forward and falling back twice a year is harmful to our health. It makes Americans less safe, and it's very unpopular. And studies have shown increases, as I mentioned before, in heart attacks and strokes, mood and sleep disturbances, and hospital admissions in the days after a time change. Studies have also shown that increases in stroke rates but the time change are even higher for some of our most vulnerable populations, and that includes seniors, for example. The bottom line is American safety is put at greater risk in the days after time change, and disrupting our sleep has been shown to lead to higher rates of fatal motor vehicle crashes, crimes like robbery, and workplace injuries. So whether or not you agree what should be permanent, the bottom line is that sticking to the status quo and continuing to change our clocks is really the worst option. So I'm going to stand with the 56% of Americans in a recent poll who prefer a shift to permanent daylight savings time to give families more sunlight in the evening hours. And I urge my colleagues to support this bill, and I yield back the balance of my time, Mr. Speaker.
2: Gentleman yields back.
1: Thank you. I will close now, Mr. Speaker. I just want to read off some of the 19 states that proactively passed laws to lock the clock. The great state of Texas, Oklahoma, Colorado, Alabama, Georgia, Minnesota, Mississippi, Montana, Idaho, Louisiana, South Carolina, Utah, Wyoming, Delaware, Maine, Oregon, Tennessee, Washington, of course, the great state of Florida, so it's not a Florida conspiracy. Mr. Speaker, we want to give people an opportunity to go out in the sunshine, an extra hour a day. And I'm thinking, first of all, safety for our seniors, but also for our children. Our children are on these devices constantly, unfortunately. They should be given an opportunity to go out and encourage them to go out and play ball or whatever they'd like to do with their friends. So with that, Mr. Speaker, I urge a strong, very strong vote in favor of this bill. So, again, I yield back the balance of my time, but I will tell you that it's very, very important that we get this done as soon as possible. In closing, I urge my colleagues to vote yes on H.R. 139, and I'll yield back, Mr. Speaker. Thank you.
2: All time for debate has expired. Pursuant to House Resolution 1423, the previous question is ordered on the bill. The question is on the engrossment and third reading of the bill. Those in favor say aye. Those opposed say no. The ayes have it. Third reading.
6: A bill to make daylight savings time permanent and for other purposes.
2: The question is on the passage of the bill.
7: I
2: Okay, those in favor say aye. Those opposed say no. The ayes have it.
3: And I would ask for the yeas and nays, Mr. Chairman.
2: Okay. The yeas and nays have been requested. Those favoring the vote by the yeas and the nays will rise. Sufficient number have risen. The yeas and the nays are ordered. Members will record their votes by electronic device. Pursuant to Clause 9 of Rule 20, this 15-minute vote will be followed by a 5-minute vote.
4: House floor debate from Tuesday on a bill that would make daylight time permanent and year-round. The bill was approved 311 to 117. It now goes to the Senate.
7: A bipartisan group of senators met with reporters on Tuesday to talk about a Russian sanctions bill that was co-authored by Senator Lindsey Graham. Senator Graham died suddenly over last weekend. He co-authored that bill along with Connecticut Democratic Senator Richard Blumenthal. This bipartisan group of senators spoke to reporters saying they would like to see the bill brought to the Senate floor, passed, and sent over to the House. We're going to hear first from Senator Richard Blumenthal, again a co-author of this bill. We'd also like to note that due to a technical problem, we're going to join this event in progress with remarks by Senator Richard Blumenthal of Connecticut.
8: And by channeling my Lindsey Graham to say, this is a big effing deal. And we are all doing good today. Lindsey would be proud of each of us and of all of our colleagues who are joining today. This sweeping sanctions bill has been long in the works. It took painstaking, sometimes painful negotiations and discussions, but it meets a pivotal moment. Ukraine is at a crossroads. It is turning the tide on the battlefield. It is reaching deep within Russia in destroying its manufacturing and refining capacity. It's inflicting casualties of more than 30,000 a month, and it is taking back territory. The wind is in its sails, and now is the time for this sweeping sanctions bill. It's been referred to as a tariffs bill, but actually it imposes full blocking sanctions on wide swaths of the Russian economy, including its energy industry, financial industry, defense industrial base, oligarchs, business people, and Vladimir Putin himself. It imposes tariffs that are targeted, narrowly limited to the five major purchasers, up to 100%, with waiver authority that is narrowly tailored and constricted. And those five major purchasers right now of oil are China, India, Slovakia, Hungary, Azerbaijan. And on gas purchasers, it makes an exception for the purchasers who are buying less than 15% of total Russian natural gas imports and are taking significant steps to reduce their purchases. So our European allies are not targeted here. Very important to understand that we have so narrowly crafted and tailored and targeted this bill to aim at the major Russian purchasers, the purchasers of Russian oil and gas. And we crafted them to make exceptions for our friends and for the aiders of Ukraine. Let me just say, there are other ideas and other legislation pertaining to Ukraine, supporting Ukraine, and we don't reject them if they're complementary. The timing, I think, quicker the better, not only as a tribute to Senator Graham, but also because it matters to Ukraine. I've been to Ukraine 10 times over the last 4 years. And every time I've gone, President Zelensky has said, we need sanctions. No question, they need air defense, Starlink, but sanctions will be a decisive factor in this war. throttling Putin's economy, stopping the flow of oil and gas revenue, and targeting the countries that are complicit, the bad actors, including the enablers and evaders. It's a complex and long bill, but it is truly a tribute to Senator Graham that we are at this point. And I want to take a moment really to thank his staff, Senator Graham's staff, my staff, all the staffs who've been involved, but I will just say it's an emotional day for many of us who have worked with Senator Graham in airports, in meeting rooms, in Ukraine. And I will just close by saying one inescapable memory for me is going to the mass grave in Bucha with Senator Graham on our first trip there together. There were no American military. There was no American embassy. We were there on our own. We visited that mass grave, and I don't know of a more emotional moment in my public life than standing there with Lindsey Graham, seeing in his face and his voice his commitment to this battle for Ukraine's freedom. And I want to thank all of my colleagues who are here today for honoring that fight, which is our fight. Their fight is our fight. If Putin is not stopped in Ukraine, he will keep going against our NATO allies, and we will be on the ground with troops potentially fighting Russia. So thank you for being here, and I now turn it over to my great colleague, Senator Katie Britt.
7: Democratic Senator Richard Blumenthal.
9: I want to start by thanking Senators Blumenthal, Shaheen, Wicker, and Senator Graham. The four of you have kept this moving. You've kept it going. You've gotten us to this point. But as we know, nobody has done more than Lindsey Graham. This is a moment. A moment he'd love to see. Couldn't believe we were all on one stage. Who's first, what he would say. But number two, he worked on this tirelessly, relentlessly. He wanted this to happen. He knew it was the right thing to do, and he knew it was what we needed to do. I talked to him after he had spoken with President Trump, and he was overjoyed at talking and landing the plane in a place that we could all get behind, that would hold Putin accountable and would allow us to move this through the Senate. Senator Graham was larger than life in a number of ways. He was committed to putting America's national security first. He was committed to us doing what we needed to do to keep people safe and to make sure we stood firmly on our values. Today, as we stand here, we remember him. We thank him for what he did to get us here. We thank all of his team for all that you did. We know Lindsey is looking down on this moment and with a big smile. He said that this would be the most consequential piece of legislation that he ever had an opportunity to get behind and get to the president's desk. Let's not forget that, because he did a lot of big things, but this one he believed would have the largest impact and would make the biggest difference. So let's do the right thing. Let's hold Putin accountable, and let's honor Lindsey Graham as we move this forward.
7: Katie Britt, Republican, Alabama.
10: Thank you, Katie and Dick. I am so honored to be here with all my colleagues and so many people who weren't able to be here because of timing this afternoon. I had the privilege to travel with Lindsey Graham on what turned out to be his last congressional delegation. We were in Ankara for the NATO summit. We met with President Zelensky. While we were there, we discussed how to end the war in Ukraine. And something, as we all know, that Lindsey was incredibly proud of was securing White House support for this sanctions bill. As Senator Britt just said, when he got that call from the White House that they were going to be on board, he was thrilled because he was a tireless advocate for Ukraine. He knew that Ukrainians stood on the front lines of freedom, and he understood that with this legislation, we can finally put the pressure on Vladimir Putin that's going to get him to the table and make sure that Ukraine wins this war. We know they're extracting heavy human and economic costs for Russia. And unfortunately, if the Kremlin is able to fund its war machine through the sale of oil and gas, it's going to be able to keep going. And that's what this bill is going to do. It's going to stop those purchases. It's going to make clear to everyone that those purchases are going to come with real costs. With the momentum on Ukraine's side, now is the time for us to pass this Graham-Blumenthal sanctions bill. We have a limited window to get this done. As Katie and Dick both said, in his final days, Senator Graham spoke about how he viewed this bill. And it was as one of the most consequential pieces of legislation that he had ever done. There would be no better way for us to honor his memory than to pass this bill immediately and help realize his vision of a secure and independent Ukraine.
7: Gene Shaheen, Democrat, New Hampshire.
11: I wanted my friend Gene Shaheen to stand up here while I just say a word. I've been a colleague of Lindsey Graham's for 32 years. There were some 70 of us elected in 1994. Lindsey and I were the only two remaining. So of that class, I'm the last one standing. I've known this man for 32 years. And I'm willing to say this. This is Lindsey Graham's greatest achievement. When it comes to saving lives, when it comes to ensuring peace for Europe, which had been used to 8 decades of peace and has had it interrupted by Vladimir Putin, this is a seminal achievement, and we salute him on this today. Vladimir Putin is a criminal. He's a war criminal. He's guilty of genocide, and he deserves to be incarcerated, not to be included in the halls of government or diplomacy around Europe. This makes it clear the reason for this, and I'll tell you, Europe doesn't deserve this war. The United States and our allies don't deserve this war. The people of Russia did not deserve this war. This is Vladimir Putin's war. This puts the onus exactly where it is. It doesn't cost the American taxpayer a penny, but we're doing the right thing, and I'm glad to be here, to stand here with Gene Shaheen and my other colleagues, particularly Dick Blumenthal, as one of the four co-sponsors of this amendment to legislation, which should move forward very, very soon. Thank you very much.
7: Roger Wicker, Armed Services Chair.
12: Senator Wick. Thanks so much. First of all, let me say that Senator Shaheen and I from the Foreign Relations Committee worked with Senator Graham on this, along with a number of our other colleagues, many of whom weren't on the Foreign Relations Committee, but all have an interest in some way in the lanes they work in, and from other relevant committees. And we've been working on this bill for more than a year. This bill is a combination of input from senators, as you can see, from both sides of the aisle. My contribution, among other issues, was the imposition of sanctions against Russia's illicit shadow fleet of ships that it uses to evade existing sanctions and prop up its energy sector. No more after this bill passes. This bill has been part of the ongoing discussion and strategy with the president to end Russia's war against Ukraine for a long time. Now, given the current circumstances on the ground, it is more important than ever that we move forward and we pass this bill to protect America's interests. Thank you.
8: Thank you.
7: Senator Jim Risch, Foreign Relations Committee Chair.
8: Senator Wycombe.
13: I can close my eyes up here, and I can see Lindsey here on this stage, engaging with everybody, smiling, happy. It's as real as if he were here to me right now. So I'm happy to have played a small part in this as the wingman to Gene Shaheen and Dick Blumenthal as they worked this through on our side. And, of course, as Lindsay's friend and cohort in this struggle as well, I'm particularly grateful that the chairman of Armed Services and the chairman of Foreign Relations are both here. That is a very, very strong signal about where this is going to go, and particularly to Chairman Risch for his work on the Shadow Fleet, which is, I think, a huge, huge change. We have the chance with this bill to change the trajectory of the war in Ukraine. And by changing the trajectory of the war in Ukraine, to change the trajectory of history. And all we need to do is to get a time agreement so we can get this onto the Senate floor. After all the troubles, toils, and snares this bill has been through, that should be an easy one, and it has my full support. Thank you, Dick.
7: Democrat Sheldon Whitehouse.
8: Thank you. Senator Rosen.
14: Well, I want to thank Senators Blumenthal, Shaheen, everyone here for their leadership and the bipartisan effort. And we wouldn't be here without the tireless work of Lindsey Graham. I was traveled with Lindsey and Senator Whitehouse in Munich Security Conference, it seems like a few months ago. And this was really important to him, national security and working on international issues. And Lindsey would always say, if you give Putin an inch, he'll take it. He was absolutely right. A threat to Ukraine is not just a threat to Ukraine, it's a threat to Europe, it's a threat to the world. And for more than 4 years, Ukraine has fought back against Putin's brutal, unprovoked war, day in and day out, every night. They are a reign of terror. They fought for their own freedom and sovereignty and for the fundamental principle that countries will not be redrawn by force. So we have a responsibility to stand with our democratic allies, to make clear to Putin and the other adversary across the globe that we cannot try to take over sovereign countries without consequences. They cannot do this. And so this bill, again, thank you to my colleagues, everyone here who worked with Senator Graham. The message is simple. If you help finance Putin's war, there will be consequences. I am proud to stand with all of you. We're proud to honor Lindsey's, sad to say, his final wish, but his wish to have this done and to do, to stop Putin in his tracks. Thank you.
7: Jackie Rosen, Nevada.
8: Senator Blackburn.
15: Thank you. Last year, Lindsey came to me and he said, I'm going to do a Russian sanctions bill. I said, I'm in. Lindsey had an America First foreign policy perspective. And he believed that if you cut off the money flow, which meant stopping the opportunity to sell oil and gas, that you would remove the ability of Putin to fund this war and to continue to be a partner in what is the new axis of evil, Russia, China, Iran, North Korea. And this is so appropriate that we take this step, that we push this forward. There is an agreement that has been reached. It is bipartisan in nature. The White House is in support. Now is the time for us to do this and to remove the ability of Vladimir Putin to fund this war.
7: Marsha Blackburn, Tennessee.
8: Thank you. Senator Ricketts. Oh, I'm sorry, Senator Bennett.
16: Thanks. Thanks, Dick. And Dick, thanks for having me, and we all miss Lindsey today. I know one thing that Lindsey Graham understood very well, which is that the Ukrainian people never asked for this war. That as Roger Wicker said, Vladimir Putin is a tyrant and a criminal. And the Ukrainian people and their soldiers have done more than anybody could have asked of them. These are people that were invaded by a foreign power, and they have risen to the occasion. And the fight is not a fight just for Ukraine. It's a fight for the West. It's a fight for democracy. It's a fight for freedom. They have literally done everything that the world could have asked of them. The American people have been generous supporters of this fight, of the Ukrainian people's fight. We have supported the Ukrainian people with their intelligence, which we've seen from the Intelligence Committee here in the Senate. Now is the opportunity to make sure that the rest of the world is doing absolutely everything it can do to support this fight for freedom. I hope we will put this bill on the floor, Dick, as soon as possible, and I think it will get a commanding result here in the House of Representatives and be signed by the President. Thank you for bringing us together.
7: Michael Bennett, Colorado.
17: Senator Ricketts.
18: America is safer when Putin loses. Lindsey Graham was very clear-eyed about the threat Vladimir Putin created for the United States, the threat he was to the United States. And he knew that we are safer with peace through strength. And that's why Senator Graham pushed this bill so hard, to make America safer. This bill will put additional sanctions on Putin, the oligarchs, business people in Russia, banks, the shadow fleet. It will allow the president to put up to 100% tariffs on people who are buying Russian oil, who are supporting the war machine that is terrorizing Ukraine. If Putin were to be successful in Ukraine, he will move on NATO members, and then we will be involved directly in the war. This sanctions bill will allow us to continue to put pressure on Russia so that we can end this war before that happens and make sure Putin loses. Senator Graham's commitment to this bill is part of his commitment to keeping our country safe and all of our commitment to keeping this country safe. And I want to thank all my colleagues who are standing up here and all the ones who are on this bill and support getting this bill passed as quickly as possible so we continue to let Putin know he will not win in Russia. Thank you.
7: Senator Pete Ricketts, Nebraska.
8: Thanks. Senator Moran.
19: Senator Blumenthal, thank you. Thank you to the leaders of this effort. And I'm so honored to be here on a day in which we again reflect upon the life of a United States senator, our colleague, our friend, our patriot, who had such an interest in making sure that America had a bright future and that we are free from the tyranny that is often surround us around the world. And so it is this day. It's a legacy, certainly, to Lindsey, but I hope it becomes a legacy of this United States Senate, that we have accomplished a goal that matters greatly to our world, to Europe, to our nation, and to our constituents at home. It's easy to say this is a foreign relations issue or an international security issue. That is true, but it's really about taking care of America. To have a bipartisan agreement, to have a White House engagement and support, really gives us the chance to finally make the difference in bringing this unjust war, this intrusion by Vladimir Putin into Ukraine, to a conclusion. It's frustrating for all of us to work in the environment in which we do. We all want to accomplish more than we are able to accomplish. This is an example with a good cause, in fact, a great cause. This is the kind of thing that a United States senator dreams about having the opportunity to engage in, because it has such an outcome in changing the lives and freedom around the world. So I encourage my colleagues that we all work closely together. We don't let any kind of small detail or technicality keep us from proceeding. Time is of the essence. Every day that goes by, more lives are lost. And every day that goes by, there's more risk to the world. So I look forward to working with each of the folks on this stage and every colleague in the Senate, in the House, and the White House to make sure that we are not just commended for our efforts to do something, but finally we can be commended for the results of what we're doing. And so I appreciate the chance to join my colleagues today to express the gratitude that I feel for working with all of you to take up a cause Lindsey Graham so eloquently, well, I don't know if he was eloquent, so vociferously championed. That mattered. Thank you.
8: I think you're safe with eloquently.
19: Eloquently, vociferously championed.
8: Senator Cruz.
7: Veterans Affairs Committee Chair, Jerry Moran. I like that.
12: Lindsey Graham was an historic United States Senator. He was energy and motion. He was passion. He loved this country ferociously.
17: He loved the men and women of the military. His every waking moment was spent fighting for the men and women of the military and fighting to make this country safer. He was humor and wit. I cannot count the meals I had with Lindsay where my ribs would hurt from laughter. I'm going to look across the dinner table and it's going to feel empty and dull and dry. And now it means I'm going to have to invite John Kennedy to join me instead. Katie said Lindsay was a giant of a man. And I could close my eyes and hear him standing here going, "No, I'm not." But his self-deprecating wit brought everyone together. He was a dear friend of mine and a dear friend of everyone here. He was beloved in the United States Senate. And he was beloved by Donald Trump. I got to say, the relationship Lindsey Graham and Donald Trump had, I've never seen anything like it. It was extraordinary. They would disagree 9 times and still be laughing and loving each other and working together on a dozen other issues. And I'll tell you, the enemies of America had no more committed opponent than Lindsey Graham. If you are America's enemies, if you seek to do harm to our armed services, if you seek to endanger the lives of Americans, Lindsey spent every waking moment thinking about how to stop you and how to keep America safe. This bill is a direct manifestation of that, of standing up to Russia and Vladimir Putin. Lindsey is irreplaceable. I was asked by a reporter who will fill his shoes. Nobody, mostly because they're too small. But nobody will fill the role that Lindsey Graham played in this Senate, but we do have an obligation to carry on with his same devotion to the American people, and I can think of few more fitting testaments than for this body to take up and pass overwhelmingly the bill that Lindsey personally negotiated with President Trump. What I think should be known as the Lindsey Graham Russia Accountability Bill. His impact will last through the decades. This legislation will as well.
20: Thank you.
7: Ted Cruz of Texas.
20: Senator Tillman.
21: Just very briefly, I agree with everything that's been said here, but let's think of, Lindsey and I served on Judiciary Committee for 12 years. That man was critical, I've criticized how many times for being bipartisan? 70%, 75% of the Obama judges, he's confirmed. This is a time for our members to act like he did. Take off your red jersey, take off your blue jersey, get this bill to the floor and get it passed to the House and the President's desk. It's great policy, but we owe it to Lindsey to let this one piece of legislation enjoy the bipartisan spirit that he did the entire time I was with him.
7: Here. Republican Tom Tillis, North Carolina.
20: Thank you. Any questions? Yep.
22: The president today was asked about this bill during the Oval Office meeting, or the premise of the bill, I guess.
8: With all due respect to the president, he has approved this bill, and we should move forward with this bill rather than opening it, in my view, to other potential targets. If there are other bills that he wants to propose, we'll consider them. But I think this bill has been negotiated over almost 2 years, painstakingly, sometimes painfully, at great length. It's highly technical in a lot of its language. It's complicated, and it will have huge impact, historic difference. In a fight that is ongoing where Ukrainians are losing their lives, literally, tonight, in Ukraine. The bombs and missiles and drones are hitting civilians, and we need to strengthen Ukraine right away, now, without delay, and move this bill on the floor.
7: Democratic Senator Richard Blumenthal.
0: Yeah. Previous iterations of this bill, as you know, have gotten criticism from members of the House, especially House Democrats. Do you have them on board with this as well? Have you talked to your counterparts in House Representatives?
8: I have talked to colleagues in the House, and they understand this bill can move. This bill has the President's support. We have it in writing from the administration. Personally, I think there are a lot of aspects of the House bill, the support Ukraine bill, that are worthwhile and worthy, and none of them are precluded by this bill. They could move forward separately at a different time. But we have a very powerful bipartisan coalition, as evidenced by what you see on this stage. A picture's worth a thousand words, and it is building even as we speak. So I think that the House will pass as readily as the Senate if we move quickly.
10: Let me just add to that. The House, many of the comments from Democratic House members have been based on the original bill. This is a very different bill. It dramatically narrows the tariff provisions and focuses on those countries that are really funding Russia's war. And so I think when they have a chance to look at this bill, we may see a different response than we saw to the original bill.
8: Yep.
22: Thank you, Senator. Congratulations on the bill and all of your tributes to Senator Graham. They're really helpful. Sanctions evaders as well.
8: I think the decision about the exact rate will be determined by the United States Trade Representative. We've had extensive discussions with him, and I think it will be set at a level appropriate to discourage strongly China, India, and other major purchasers of Russian oil and gas. And remember that there are reporting and certification requirements from the U.S. Trade Representatives to the Congress if the rate is lowered. That waiver requirement is in the bill, and it is, again, very narrowly tailored. And just to emphasize a point that Senator Shaheen made, there's a message in this bill. It gives the United States leverage, but it also gives Ukraine leverage. It gives Ukraine critical leverage, hopefully at peace talks, because the ultimate goal here is peace. Nobody wants this war to continue. Nobody wants continued slaughter and bloodshed. And Putin is aiming at civilian targets. He is killing women and children. You see it every day if you watch it. The aim is not to prolong the war. In fact, exactly the opposite. And nobody felt that point stronger than Lindsey Graham. And the rate that's set should bring maximum pressure to bear on Russia and its complicit partners in fueling its war machine.
7: Co-author, Democratic Senator Richard Blumenthal.
22: With how much still needs to happen in the Senate, with the legislative calendar, there's so many must-pass bills coming up. When do you all think this could actually come up? And have you gotten any assurances from leadership about how quickly?
8: Well, we've talked to the majority leader, and I'm not going to speak for him, but essentially he has said to us that he's ready to go forward when we have the votes, and I think we have the votes.
1: For Ukraine. The past sanctions packages have had difficulty in bringing Russia's wartime economy to a halt. Can you talk about why you think this bill is different and then what it can do to actually bring it back to?
8: Well, this bill imposes really sledgehammer sanctions on the companies, the oligarchs, the evaders, countries that in effect provide a platform for sales. The sanctions piece of this bill is truly scorching. And then there are the tariffs that hold accountable countries that are complicit. Five major purchasers of Russian oil and gas and the evaders. And thanks to Senator Shaheen and Chairman Risch, crackdown on the shadow fleet. For the first time, really effective and targeted aiming at the shadow fleet. So it is a broad sweeping bill that potentially can have a historic effect. It lacks, and I have to be blunt, it lacks the military aid that many of us feel the United States should be providing. Ukraine is desperate for air defense and, as well, longer-range weapons platforms. And we've advocated them. Senator Graham and I spent a lot of time, sweat and tears, on advocating for those weapons platforms. And this is the limit of what we can achieve, but it is a bill that will pass, plus it is highly effective and therefore different.
9: One more question.
8: Thank you.
9: Yes.
3: Could you talk about that? And would you be able to pass the bill before August?
8: The White House does support the bill, and I believe it can be passed before August. And I would say that the negotiating points were largely technical, but most important, to target the major purchasers. In the original bill, 63 countries potentially could have been tariffed. In this bill, it's 5 oil, 5 gas, and there's some overlap. So it's a very discrete number of countries, which I think is to the good.
9: Thank you all so much.
8: Thank you all.
7: This is a bipartisan group of U.S. senators speaking to reporters on Tuesday, calling for a Russian sanctions bill that was co-authored by the late Senator Lindsey Graham of South Carolina. They're calling on that bill to make its way to the floor of the U.S. Senate and get a vote. And they anticipate that the measure would pass the House as well. We heard from Richard Blumenthal of Connecticut, Katie Britt, Alabama, Jean Shaheen, New Hampshire, Roger Wicker of Mississippi, Jim Risch, Idaho, Sheldon Whitehouse, Rhode Island, Jackie Rosen, Nebraska, Marsha Blackburn of Tennessee, Michael Bennett of Colorado, Pete Ricketts, Nebraska, Jerry Moran of Kansas, Ted Cruz of Texas, and Tom Tillis.
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6: AP News, I'm Marcela Sanchez. The U.S. military says it launched a new round of airstrikes targeting Iran during daylight hours. The U.S. military's Central Command made the announcement in a statement online. Over recent days of strikes, the U.S. had only hit Iran at night. Earlier, the U.S. had reimposed a naval blockade on Iran and intensified its airstrike campaign in retaliation for Tehran's attacks on ships trying to pass through the Strait of Hormuz. Meanwhile, Senate Democrats blocked passage of the annual defense bill in protest over the Iran war. The AP's Lisa Dwyer has more.
23: Senate Democratic leader Chuck Schumer helped block the $1 trillion defense bill known as the National Defense Authorization Act, along with other key Democrats who say they cannot support the annual bill as the war with Iran drags into a fifth month.
24: Donald Trump and the administration have no authorization, no strategy, no peace, no blank check. Therefore, a day after the president told Congress that his war is back on, I am a no, a strong no, on NDAA.
23: Senate Majority Leader John Thune called the defense package a good bill and implored his colleagues to pass the bill.
25: And we have an obligation here in Congress to ensure that they have everything they need for whatever the mission may be.
23: After the bill failed to advance on a 50-46 vote, Thune switched his vote in a procedural move that will allow the leader to bring it back up for consideration again later. I'm Lisa Dwyer.
6: The U.S. House passed a bill to make daylight saving time permanent. That would mean no more changing clocks twice a year. The Senate would still have to pass the bill for it to become law. Spain is headed to the World Cup final after defeating France 2-0. More stories at APNews.com. This is AP News.
26: Coming up on C-SPAN's Washington Journal, we'll talk with Roll Call's Michael McEnany ahead of the confirmation hearing for Attorney General nominee Todd Blanche. And Politico reporter John Sakellariadis previews the confirmation hearing for the nominee to be the next Director of National Intelligence, Jay Clayton. And later, Wisconsin Democratic Representative Gwen Moore talks about the latest on the Iran war and congressional news of the week. Also, a discussion about the state of the U.S. economy and potential changes in Fed policy with the former president and CEO of the Federal Reserve Bank of Kansas City, Thomas Honig. Washington Journal starts now.
2: Good morning. It's Wednesday, July 15th. A few stories we're watching today. On Iran, President Trump has dropped his proposed 20% toll on ships passing through the Strait of Hormuz, opting instead for a targeted naval blockade on vessels tied to Iranian ports and cargo as U.S. military forces continue to strike targets in Iran. In South Carolina, Governor Henry McMaster has appointed Darlene Graham Nordone to fill the Senate seat left vacant by her brother, the late Senator Lindsey Graham. And ICE is facing new scrutiny after fatal shootings during immigration enforcement operations in Houston last week and Biddeford, Maine this week, prompting ICE to pause most traffic stops. We want to know, what's the biggest political story you're following today? Democrats, call us on 202-748-8000. Republicans, 202-748-8001. And independents, 202-748-8002. You can send a text to 202-748-8003. 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Welcome to today's Washington Journal. We've got a lot planned for you in today's show. We're going to start with Iran, though. The president was in the Oval Office with the Iraqi prime minister yesterday answering questions from reporters, and he was asked about why he decided to not impose that 20% toll on ships passing through the Strait of Hormuz.
4: So when I put that out yesterday, because we've been doing that for many, many years, it was never fair to me that we would be guarding the strait when we basically don't take anything. We don't need the oil at all. And it wasn't important for us, but it was important for allies. It was important for people that we get along with very well, including the major Gulf state countries. So I put it out yesterday. I thought it was good. I was called by different people, different countries, kings and emirs and all of the people that we all know and we all love. And they've been, frankly, they've been very strong partners. And they said, we'd love to do it a different way. We'd love to invest in the United States with billions and billions of dollars and continue our record setting, because there's never been a time like this for the United States with the factories, with the plants, with everything else. And we would like to invest tremendously in the United States as opposed to charging a fee. And I like that, actually, because I don't think anybody should be able to charge a fee for the strait or for any other strait relationship in terms of other sections of the world. I don't think anybody should be really in that position. But we were doing it as a reimbursement. The Gulf states are going to invest a tremendous amount of money into the United States, and that was very satisfactory to me.
2: And this is Axios reporting this morning, the headline, Trump held Situation Room meeting on massive new Iran strikes. It says that President Trump held a Situation Room meeting Tuesday to discuss a massive offensive in Iran that will be wider in scope than the current strikes around the Strait of Hormuz. Trump appears willing to escalate the war to cause enough damage that the Iranian regime will open the Strait of Hormuz and accept Trump's nuclear demands. It says that he convened the meeting as the U.S. military conducted strikes in the Strait of Hormuz area along the southern coast of Iran for the fourth day in a row. Most of the targets were air defense and radar systems, anti-ship missile positions, and drone launch sites. Well, also happening yesterday was the swearing in of Darlene Graham Nordone. This is a portion of that from yesterday.
11: You solemnly swear that you will support and defend the Constitution of the United States against all enemies, foreign and domestic, that you will bear true faith and allegiance to the same, that you take this obligation freely, without any mental reservation or purpose of evasion, and that you will well and faithfully discharge the duties of the office on which you are about to enter. So help you God.
13: I do.
11: Congratulations.
13: Thank you.
11: God bless you.
2: And also here is NBC News reporting this. The headline, ICE shooting in Maine sparks uproar and puts a spotlight on GOP Senator Susan Collins. says Democratic candidates in the expedited Senate primary point to Collins' vote to fund the deportation agency without policy changes, with some calling to, quote, abolish ICE. Want to hear from you. What is your top news story of the day? A lot going on. Let's start with Matt in Plano, Texas, Democrat. Good morning, Matt.
12: Good morning. Good morning, Mimi. I think this top news story actually is about to happen. It's the confirmation hearing in the Senate Judiciary Committee for Acting Attorney General Todd Blanche. He will finally be held to account for what's been happening with the Epstein files, and I suspect that's the reason Pam Bondi resigned. As a quick aside, I just want to make a comment. I was shocked, and you guys showed it before, Washington Journal, the bipartisanship nature of the bill that they're introducing in memory of Lindsey Graham. I've never seen Senator Blumenthal, Senator Cruz, Senator Jackie Rosen. I've never seen so many bipartisan senators in the United States gallery, the media gallery. That shocked me.
2: It shocked you in a pleasant way, Matt?
12: Oh, my gosh, yes. I mean,

0: shocks you in a pleasant way, Matt?
1: Oh my gosh, yes. I used to loathe Senator Ted Cruz. Now they used to have battles in the Judiciary Committee over the Supreme Court nomination for Brett Kavanaugh, and just so many battles. And now they're sitting standing shoulder to shoulder, supporting a bill that I guess Senator Lindsey Graham wanted to push forward to put sanctions on Russia. I was shocked.
0: All right. And Matt did mention Todd Blanche's confirmation hearings. We're going to be covering that today. It starts at 9 a.m. Eastern time. It's over on C-SPAN 3. We also have a reporter coming on to preview that for us and give us some more information. And this is Politico that has an article, What's in Store for Todd Blanche's Confirmation Hearing? It says that the Trump's nominee for attorney general could face tough questions from members of both parties. Hamilton in New York, Pennsylvania, Independent Line. Good morning.
2: Good morning, Mimi. Two words for you, consistent, beautiful, always. Good to hear from you and see you on the way you handle the show. I want to bring up the recent ICE shootings that's happening in the United States right now, and how the they're adding up a different guy in control right now of the ICE, but the same results. I was just sitting here wondering how this is going to play out. Is it going to change with the new guy? And I've got my answer. No, it's the same thing. And how long are we going to let American citizens without trial or anything become victims of ICE shootings? ICE used to be somebody I could look up to when I worked for the government. I was in the Marines. And they didn't conduct themselves like that. I'm not for abolishing ICE. I think ICE is necessary, very necessary. But they need to be retrained and re-educated. And this version of ICE is definitely not one I can get behind.
0: All right, Hamilton. And Alex Padilla, who is a California Democrat representative, he spoke about those fatal ICE shootings yesterday. Here's a portion of that.
3: Millions of Latinos across the country right now are wondering if anyone, including their elected representatives, is fighting for them, for their families and friends, for people like Ruben Ray Martinez, Silverio Salgado Abrajo, Silverio Villegas Gonzalez, Lorenzo Salgado Arajo, and Juan Sebastian Guerrero, all killed at the hands of Trump's ICE. Ruben was a United States citizen, and at just 23 years old, he had a whole life ahead of him. Silverio was a father of three and had just dropped off his sons at school. And Lorenzo was the husband who proudly provided for his family. He was on his way to work. And Juan, in what may or may not be another case of mistaken identity, was also here with lawful work authorization. Now, Leo, we are in the fight of our lives for our lives. When you stop and think about it, I know you know just as well as I do that victims of ISIS terror aren't just our constituents. They're our neighbors. They're our friends. They're our family. And these aren't just isolated incidents. They are deliberate. They are the predictable result of an administration that has chosen to try to govern through fear and intimidation. Today, too many Latinos are afraid to report crimes, to seek medical care, to go about their daily lives because they don't know whether they'll come home to their family at the end of the day.
0: And that was at the National Association of Latino Elected and Appointed Officials Annual Conference. You can see the rest of that on our website. Here's Dean in Florida, Independent Line. Dean, what's your top news story of the day?
4: Hey, hello, Mimi. Good morning to you. You look stunning as usual. Yeah, my topic is that, you know, this whole ICE situation is getting really out of hand. You know, I feel that there's got to be an end to it. It's more as if, you know, there's a bunch of bullies running around having the, having the leeway to shoot at will whenever they want to. You know, they're unaliving people that

0: don't even have weapons on them and stuff like that. I mean, just because, you know, you might get a little resistance or whatever like that, that doesn't mean that you have the right to pull a gun and unaliving somebody just because they're not doing what you say when you want it done. Now, you know, the ICE agents, they're going after immigrants, okay? So now there's a language barrier. They might not understand exactly on what your commands are and stuff like that because, you know, of the language barrier and stuff like that. So, you know, for ICE agents to want to just quick and unlive people, that's kind of crazy to me. You know, what are we doing? Are supposed to be making America safe, but it seems like these ICE agents are out here hunting. And that's all I really want to say about that. Thank you very much, Mimi.
1: All right, Dean. Walter is next in Baltimore, Maryland. Independent. Hi, Walter.
2: Good morning, C-SPAN, and good morning, America. My problem with the murders, and some of them, I bet you, are January 6th defendants who attempted to pull off one of the biggest robberies in American history with the fund that Blanche has to answer. The settlement, he has to answer. The judge has already thrown it out, thank God. But the only thing we have is the courts. I want to say to C-SPAN and to America, we have to wake up. We have to vote blue. Because the only way that you can beat a bully, the president, is resist him. You know, the only way to beat the devil is resist him and he will flee. But my problem with the monetary gains and I am a child, man, of the civil rights era where we went through those status quo murders and lynchings. And I just want to say this. It is not enough to say, oops, we made a mistake. Well, you killed a human being. You murdered two other human beings in Minnesota. But we have no result of a prosecution or justice for any of the lives, and come to find out that the two recent murders, the one in Houston and one in Maine, were not even the intended victims. Okay, neither were the millions of people murdered by police officers throughout the American system.
1: All right, Walter, and regarding who the ICE alleged shooter was, this is the Atlantic. The shooter in Maine was a new ICE recruit. It says the agency's second killing in as many weeks prompted an abrupt policy change on vehicle stops. This is a picture of that victim and the flowers and flags that have been placed near the site that he was shot and killed. Scott, North Carolina Republican. Good morning, Scott.
3: Good morning. I just wanted to bring up a story. I guess yesterday you had a member of the DSA on, and and they said that they want their platform is to abolish the Senate and the presidency, and that the Congress should pick a leader, which is absolutely undemocratic and against the Constitution. And so I'm wondering where all the Democrats are at in opposing this type of platform that the DSA is supporting throughout. And also, I just wanted to comment quickly that ICE didn't change their policy. They had it on hold. And so he said that they wouldn't, this is not a policy change, this is until we train our officers better to stops.
1: So Scott, we have got, we've actually got two clips for you to show you, but let's start with what your first comment was about the guest we had on yesterday's Washington Journal. We're going to show that clip so everybody knows what you're referring to. Here it is.
4: Part of what you said, for example, let's start with abolishing the Senate. The Senate is a very undemocratic institution. I talked a bit about democracy, a small d democracy, and that's really important to us. We want democratic representation of all people who live in this country. So the Senate represents, it's two senators per state, and it's very undemocratic at a basic level because a state with a small population has the same representation as a a state that has 500,000 people gets the same representation as a state that has 40 million people, like California does, or New York State, or Texas, or Florida, which are the most populated states in the country, but they have the same representation as a much smaller population. So we do believe that government should be proportional to the population, and that's a very basic core principle. So the House of Representatives is more democratic that way, and we just don't see the point of the Senate. Historically, it was meant to serve very wealthy people who owned a lot of land, and that's still a system that we have today, and it's something we would change. We would expand what the House of Representatives does and make it more actually representative of people who live in this country.
5: So would you like to abolish the Senate?
4: That's part of our platform, and we don't think that's extreme. We think it's a change that would help make this country more democratic.
1: That was yesterday, and you can see all of our programs on cspan.org. If you search for Washington Journal, if you miss any of our segments, you can certainly catch up on all that. Scott also mentioned ICE. This is ABC News with the headline, ICE to temporarily halt conducting vehicle stops. According to sources, it says ICE officers will receive new training on vehicle stops. So that is a temporary stop. It has not been announced as permanent. Susan, Indiana, Pennsylvania, Democrat. Good morning, Susan. You're on the air.
6: Hey, good morning. My top news story of the week is the bombing of Iran again. The war in Iran that was only going to last a month. I just want to make a few points. There are people that didn't want us to send foreign aid to Ukraine, supply them with weapons to help them defend themselves because we needed the money here ourselves. No more foreign aid to countries, but we were just sending military weapons to Ukraine. Our military was not involved. And I understand the rhetoric about death. They've been shouting death to America for 40 years, death to America. Yet somehow the Reagan administration did not take death to America chance very seriously because the Reagan administration sold military weapons to Iran during the Iran-Contra affair. So if Iran was such a big threat to the United States, why wasn't anybody in the Reagan administration charged with treason? And lastly, Donald Trump has been all over our NATO allies to spend more money on their own defense systems, spend more money on their own military equipment to defend themselves. That's how he's been condemning our NATO allies. The Gulf states are filthy rich with oil money. They're filthy rich. So why isn't Donald Trump telling them to spend more of their own money for their own defense? They are the oil producers. They are selling their oil to other countries. So isn't it their job to make sure that their oil tankers get through the strait? If I buy something from Amazon, it's not my job to get it to my house. It is Amazon's job to get my purchase to my house.
1: All right. Susan, we got that. And regarding what you said about Iran, the Wall Street Journal reports this. The U.S. and Iran reckon with shrinking options to end the war. It says concerns about midterm elections and rising oil prices constrain Trump, while Tehran is gambling that it can outlast painful naval blockade. That's an article in the Wall Street Journal. And let's talk to Dan, a Republican in Massachusetts. Good morning.
7: Good morning. How you doing, Mimi? I'd like to comment on the what happened up in Maine and in Texas with the ICE-involved shootings. I believe it's a shame, and it shouldn't have happened, and I feel bad for the families, and but it's like if these sanctuary states or whatever liberal democratic states would work with the federal government on these detainers, we wouldn't have to have all this insanity going on. And, if you look at, here's a short list of reasons why I support what ICE is doing. Lake and Riley, Jocelyn Ungray, Brianna Kelson, Karen Diamond, Billy McKellar, Zabra McKellar, Krishwan McKellar, Kaitron McKellar, Nicole Gregory, Larissa Sherelle Thompson, Jimmy Ava Moore, Jorge Gonzalez. It goes on and on and on, okay? Hundreds of people that have been murdered by illegal immigrants. I know that the two that were involved in the ICE shooting were not illegals. They were here working legally. But if the states would just cooperate with the federal government, none of this would happen. It would go away. And they didn't have a problem when Barack Obama was the president, and I think it's this all anti-Trumpism that's going around.
1: Yeah, so Dan, there is a difference, though. I mean, Obama did deport a lot of people, and that is true, but the tactics were different.
7: 2.5 million.
1: Yeah, the tactics were different.
7: 2.5 million.
1: Do you agree with the tactics, though? The way that they're going about the deportation.
7: Well, the reason that Trump has the way they have to do it is because they're not getting any cooperation from the state government.
1: But that wasn't different in the Obama administration.
7: Yes, it was different. They weren't fighting against the detainers. They were releasing them.
1: All right. Well, let's hear from Tom Homan. He's the border czar, talking about this temporary stop on vehicle stops by ICE.
8: ICE reports to the secretary. I talked to the secretary last night. I know he was going to talk to the ICE director to make that decision. So I'm sure, you know, both of them.
9: Whose decision then would it be to lift the pause?
8: The ICE director, of course, with coordination of his boss, who's the secretary.
9: And how temporary do you think it is?
8: It depends how quick they do the review. I would think in a couple of weeks we'd back up and run.
10: Have you been briefed on what happened in St. Augustine today? A man who was fleeing ICE agents by a tractor trailer.
8: Yeah.
10: Killed. Yeah. Can you tell us more about that?
8: It's unfortunate that illegal aliens in this country, and even those who are illegally in the country, have a fear from ICE because Democrat lawmakers tell them to resist. Democrat lawmakers actually have Zoom calls and team meetings how to defy ICE, how to evade ICE. So this is, you know, with all the false reporting out there, you know, people say there's fear in the immigrant community. Well, there's most of the fear comes from the hateful rhetoric being passed by people up on the Hill and some media. You know, people think we raid elementary schools. People think we raid churches. People think we raid hospitals. Give me one example, any of you, where we arrested anybody in the hospital, or we arrested anybody in elementary school, or we arrested anybody in church. The only people that violated the sanctity of a church was Don Lemon and his group. But when they keep putting these false stories out, it does put fear in the immigrant community. And I'll say it again, if you're in the country legally, you should be concerned, because we're looking for you. That's why President Trump's in the Oval Office. American people and immigration laws enforced. And, you know, and look at the data, the recent data, over 60% of everybody ICE arresting is a criminal. Means they got a criminal conviction or pending criminal charges. The other 40% are not criminal. I like that mix. And that goes to show people that you're only going for the worst of the worst. You're only going for the worst. No, the data shows 40% are not criminals. I like that mix. I think 60% criminal is better than 40% criminal because they're the biggest danger to our neighborhoods. So I think ICE and DHS are performing well, just like the president promised the American people.
1: That was a border czar, Tom Homan, yesterday. And for your schedule, the Washington Post here is reporting that headline, Trump plants primetime speech on 2020 election allegations. It says the address follows a White House briefing on findings from the administration's probes into the loss the president never accepted. And we will, as you can expect, we will cover that speech in prime time. So our coverage for that starts at 8 p.m. The president is scheduled to start speaking at 9 p.m. That's Eastern time. You can also see that on C-SPAN.org and our app C-SPAN Now. So again, coverage of that speech tomorrow on C-SPAN. Matt in Texas, Independent, what's your top news story of the day?
2: Tom Homan did an excellent job there. Other than the man from Massachusetts that called in a while ago, he did an excellent job. What y'all need to do is pull up on the internet. It's all over the internet. And really, C-SPAN should have done it already. Y'all need to pull up all the rapes, murders that has been done. It's right there on the internet. You can read about it. Oh, I'll give you one example. There was a young woman got her head decapitated, and her body was shoved into a bleach container, and not one word. But all you want to hear on the liberal, corrupt, communist media is, that poor illegal tried to run over and murder that police officer, and he shot her, or some silly nonsense. All I hear is a bunch of blubbering, crying.
1: And Matt, just to clarify, the two that were shot were not illegals. they were in the country working legally. Philip, Springfield, Massachusetts, Democrat, you're on the air. Philip?
11: Hey, this is Phil.
1: Hi, Philip. Go ahead.
11: Hi. I just had an issue. I got some mail, and it's for the Social Security increase, and they want to increase it $2,400, and it's a petition. And with Richard Neal, Elizabeth Warren, and Markey, and they want to increase it $200 a month or $2,400 a year. And I think that the Congress people should focus on the Social Security, because they keep saying it's going to run out in a few years. And they seem to put the problems on the senators to do something, but nobody seems to do nothing. So I signed it and donated, and I hope that the people will get more of an increase and cut out the foreign aid and help the people here. And that's all I really got to say. And thank you, and God bless.
1: Jeff in Taylorsville, North Carolina, Republican. You're on the air, Jeff.
12: Yes, when people go out this time for midterms to vote, I want them to remember one thing. If you don't like the way ICE is working or the Republicans is running things, you vote Democrat. You put this Democrat Party that's in there today, you put them back in charge. And remember one thing. They'll be flying them in through the dead of the night. The borders will be overrun like you've never seen before. This midterm right here coming up is really important. Don't forget what the Biden administration done. Don't get amnesia. Just think about it. Why don't C-SPAN show all the flights that they try to hide from the American people, flying them in here in the dead of the night undetected, plane load after plane load. And I'll say this for ICE. I don't think there's one ICE agent that gets up in the morning and thinks, I'm going to go shoot somebody. They've got a messy job to do. Leave them the hell alone.
1: Doug, Newport News, Virginia, Independent Line, you're on the air.
13: Hey, good morning. I'm just trying to figure out all the people that want this socialism. That all sounds great. Why don't they move away from here? You turn this country into socialism, you might as well take Arlington Cemetery and the Vietnam War, the Korean War, all the veterans that saved the Republican, and just spit in their face. People do not understand. They think, okay, well, the government's going to give me a house. They're going to take my house and give it to you. Who's going to walk up to my door and tell me I got to move out of my house? That's when you'll find out who owns guns in this country, which is more people than you could imagine. It is the dumbest thing I've ever heard.
1: That's what you think is going to happen, Doug, that somebody's going to come and take your house and give it to somebody else?
13: What do you think socialism is?
1: No, I'm asking what you think socialism is, and that's what you think it is?
13: Adolf Hitler tried to show you what it was.
1: And that does it for calls this morning. We're going to talk to Michael McEnany now. He is a legal affairs reporter for CQ Roll Call. We mentioned that Todd Blanch is up for his nomination hearing. Michael, welcome to the program.
14: Hi, thank you for having me.
1: So talk about some of the issues that Todd Blanch is likely to be asked about today.
14: Yeah, so today is going to be the first day of a two-day hearing for Todd Blanch. Today is just going to be his testimony. Tomorrow is going to be some outside witnesses. He is expected to be asked about his last 15 months or so running the day-to-day operations of the Trump Justice Department. He has been the Deputy Attorney General since last March. He was President Trump's private criminal attorney before then, criminal defense attorney before then. He is expected to be asked about a wide swath of issues that have come up in the running of the Justice Department. That includes things like the release of the files related to the deceased sex offender Jeffrey Epstein, the settlement of the President Trump's personal $10 billion suit against the IRS, which resulted in both an agreement providing Trump and his family members immunity from IRS audits going forward, as well as a $1.8 billion settlement fund for victims of so-called weaponization of prior Democratic administrations. Those are some of the three biggest issues that have come up. There's also issues relating to Todd Blanche's own recusals or non-recusals on cryptocurrency matters, as well as just about everything that's been involved with the Justice Department since last March when Todd Blanche took over as Deputy Attorney General.
1: How's it looking right now, Michael, as far as opposition to Mr. Blanche or support for Mr. Blanche in his nomination?
14: Yeah, so every Democrat on the panel who I've spoken to and every Democrat off the panel who I've spoken to has said that they would oppose Todd Blanche or been very critical of his nomination. Most Republicans are supportive. There are a handful of Republicans who have explicitly said that they are not making a decision yet or haven't made a decision yet. The two that everyone is really watching are Senator Tom Tillis from North Carolina and John Cornyn from Texas. Both are not up for re-election this fall, and both have demonstrated a little bit of an independent streak from the president since they have either said that they wouldn't run or since Senator Cornyn lost his primary in the past. Senator Tillis in particular has flexed his muscles on this because of the current committee structure. Any one Republican can deadlock a committee or, in the case of judiciary right now, potentially vote down a nomination. Senator Tillis previously held up the nomination of Federal Reserve Chairman Kevin Warsh until the criminal investigation into the previous Federal Reserve Chair was dropped. So those are the two people that people are really watching right now heading into this hearing.
1: Well, the late Senator Lindsey Graham had sat on the Judiciary Committee. So what happens now with that seat?
14: Well, as of a few minutes ago, I haven't checked my email since jumping on this Zoom call. That seat has not been filled. Senator Graham was a longtime member of the Senate Judiciary Committee, a previous Senate Judiciary Committee chairman, and widely seen as a very close ally to the president. As of right now, it seems that the hearing is going to go forward without a new Republican in Senator Graham's seat. It doesn't fundamentally alter the math of the committee. It is a 11-10 partisan split without Senator Graham there. If they fill the seat, it is a 12-10 split. If one Republican votes no, along with all Democrats voting no, it would be right now 10-11 versus an 11-11 split if they fill the Republican seat.
1: And what's the timeline? You mentioned that this was a two-day hearing for Todd Blanche. Why is it 2 days? Is that typical? And when do you expect the full Senate to vote on this nomination?
14: Yes, that's fairly typical for a cabinet-level nomination, that there would be 1 day of a, it's fairly typical for a high-level cabinet nomination, particularly the Attorney General. That there would be 1 day of the testimony for the nominee and then another day of both minority and majority witnesses testifying about the nominee a second day. There is a quirk of the Senate Judiciary Committee that from when they first put a nominee on their official meeting calendar, any member, mostly it's going to be the Democrats, can request that a nominee be held over for the next meeting the next week. And it seems like Democrats do intend to hold over Todd Blanche. So the earliest that they could get him out of the Senate Judiciary Committee would be next week. And the earliest that they could vote him out of the floor, vote him out on the floor would be the end of next week.
1: All right. That's Michael McEnony. He is legal affairs reporter for CQ Roll Call. His website is rollcall.com. Michael, thanks so much for joining us today.
14: Thank you for having me.
1: And later on this morning on the Washington Journal, we'll talk to two members of Congress from both sides of the aisle to talk about the Iran war and congressional news of the week. At 8:30 a.m. Eastern this morning, a conversation with Democrat Gwen Moore of Wisconsin, top member of the Ways and Means Committee and a member of the Progressive Caucus. But first, after the break, we'll be joined by Republican Marlon Stutzman of Indiana. He serves on the Budget and Financial Services Committee and is a member of the House Freedom Caucus. We'll be right back.
15: Watch America's Book Club, C-SPAN's bold original series, Sunday, with our guest, presidential historian and best-selling author Michael Beschloss, the author of 10 books on presidential history, including the New York Times bestsellers Presidential Courage, The Conquerors, and Presidents of War. Mr. Beschloss was also editor of the number one global bestseller, Jacqueline Kennedy, Historic Conversations on Life with John F. Kennedy. He joins our host, renowned author and civic leader, David Rubenstein.
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17: 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was not just to bring North and South back together. He realized that he had to be known, not in a vain way, but if he was doing this war right, as a person who liberated 100,000 and more African Americans from slavery.
15: Watch America's Book Club with Michael Beschloss, Sunday at 6 p.m. and 9 p.m. Eastern and Pacific, only on C-SPAN.
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1: Welcome back to Washington Journal. We're joined now by Representative Marlin Stutzman, a Republican from Indiana. He sits on the Budget and Financial Services Committee and is a member of the Freedom Caucus. Congressman, welcome.
19: Good morning, Mimi. Great to be with you this morning.
1: So let's start with Iran. The president over the weekend formally notified lawmakers that the U.S. is once again at war with Iran. He says that gives his administration another 60 days to use the military without congressional approval. Is that your understanding of how that works?
19: Yes. And again, you know, I know some people are going to say, well, how many times can you do that? But, you know, I felt like the president had, you know, with the ceasefire, with the MOU, had made some great strides. I know that our military has done a remarkable job of disabling so much of the IRGC's capability, and also the coalition is building. I think the NATO meeting was a really important meeting for the president to remind our NATO allies that, you know, we did designate Iran as the leading state sponsor of terrorism. And so I do think that this resets the clock, and we'll see. We'll watch what happens over the next 2 months.
1: You said that the military has done a remarkable job. Do you believe that this is a military, that this can be solved militarily? Because apparently we have not been able to solve it militarily so far.
19: Yeah, no, it's going to take diplomacy, agreements, and military. And that's one of the things that I think President Trump has done a very good job at, is using not only economic tools that he has available to squeeze the IRGC, but also, of course, using the military to bring them to the table. You know, the IRGC, we got to remember who these people are. They are zealots. They are fanatics. They constantly lie, cheat, steal. They move the goalposts, whoever they're negotiating with. And I think that we're all seeing who they really are, where they're even attacking, you know, other Gulf state allies or Gulf state states like Bahrain or the UAE, Kuwait. So Iran has isolated themselves. And inside Iran, the IRGC, I think, is losing control, and they have internal struggles. So we just have to keep the pressure on.
1: Well, you know, it was back in June that President Trump, he was asked about the possibility of meeting with the new Ayatollah. And he said, you know, they're very reasonable people. And, you know, now he's calling them scum. And as you said, they lie, cheat, and steal.
19: Yeah.
1: So, like, which is it? Or do we fundamentally not understand our enemy here?
19: I think what President Trump is doing in those cases is he's trying to show them, you know, speaking to them through media or social media channels and showing, I'm willing to sit down and talk. You know, he sat down and it was the Trump administration was willing to negotiate an MOU. And it was pretty vague and in some senses, but giving them a chance to try to do the right thing. I think that's what President Trump's always looking for, is his, you know, the other side to do the right thing, and without there being military pressure, military conflict, you know, and you know, less killing. I mean, there doesn't need to be killing if you come to the table, but you can't say, all right, we're willing to secure the Strait of Hormuz and let traffic start to flow and then start attacking oil ships or commodity ships that are traveling through the Strait of Hormuz. And so as soon as they start attacking, you know, in the Strait of Hormuz or letting, you know, whatever the relationship continues to be between Hezbollah, which has always been a proxy for Iran, for the IRGC, that's complicating the relationship as well. So it's always going to be action, watching the IRGC's actions over their words, because they will say and do anything. They'll say anything, but their actions speak louder than their words, and Trump's going to respond to their actions.
1: If you've got a question for Republican Marlon Stutzman of Indiana, start calling in now. He will take your calls. Democrats are on 202-748-8000. Republicans, 202-748-8001. And independents, 202-748-8002. I want to ask you about oil prices. Oil prices had gone down with the announcement of the ceasefire and the MOU, and then went back up as a result of renewed hostilities and the closure of the strait. This is causing prices to fluctuate.
20: Right.
1: Who's making money off of all these fluctuations?
19: Well, you know, there's always going to be speculation. Whenever is the war back on or is the war off? Is the Strait of Hormuz open or is it going to be dangerous and are ships not going to be moving through? So, you know, anybody who's trading oil and gas, whether they're the buyer or the seller, they're now starting to build in their margin to be sure that they can cover any loss. They can cover the product if they don't get it. And so it's hard to say who exactly is going to make the money. Sometimes it's going to be a little bit of luck. There's going to be moments where people are going to lose because they can't get their ship out. There's other times people are going to win. So there's really no picking winners and losers here because it's so unpredictable on which ships can get in and out and who's
1: going
19: to.
1: But really it's the consumers that are losers.
19: Well, at the end of the day, consumers are going to pay a higher price. And you know, I think that's where the trip that President Trump made to China also was really important. One of the things President Trump is doing a very good job at is he's building the coalition. He's given people the opportunity to join the coalition to take out who we all agree is the leading state sponsor of terrorism, and that's Iran and the IRGC. So some countries are willing to participate, other countries aren't. And, China's willingness to even say that Iran can't have a nuclear weapon, I think, was a huge step. Europe, NATO allies need to continue to come along and support.
1: The Pentagon has asked for an additional $80 billion. Are you in favor of giving that money to the Pentagon?
19: I am. I mean, we had a great meeting last night. We've had several meetings with the administration, with the Pentagon, last evening with Secretary Hegseth, explaining why and what the funds would be used for. Not all those funds would be directly for the cost of the Iranian conflict. Some of those funds would be used for forward-going expenditures to rebuild and advance our military capabilities. Shipbuilding. We are so behind on shipbuilding and drones. Drones is another space where we're very behind, and we need to be sure that our military has the capability to build those weapons for the future.
1: Would you make other cuts in the budget to offset that additional funding? And I'm talking about the funding for the Iran war.
19: I would like to see more cuts because
1: like
19: there
1: what?
19: Are, well, I mean, we know that the CBO, with a fraud fund that Dr. Oz has asked for to go after waste, fraud, and abuse in, a lot of the welfare programs would return almost $200 billion, on $30 billion. So part of the problem is we need to move quickly here. And so there's going to be, opportunities to go after more of those savings. But is this going to be the moment that we do it? I doubt it. I think we're going to keep our focus on the Save America Act and implementing the Save America Act, as well as being sure that the funds are there for the military to keep operations going.
1: Let's talk to callers. We'll start on the Republican line, Chelsea, Massachusetts. Carol, you're on with Representative Stutzman.
21: Honorable Stutzman, my name is Carol Anderson. I'm so happy to get on the air. I wanted to give one shout-out and also a question. A shout-out to and Godspeed to the new senator, the first female senator from South Carolina, Darlene Graham Nardone, and also offer her congratulations on that, but also consolations on the loss of her wonderful brother. As a Christian, a co-Christian with me, Senator, I wanted to ask you how, as one nation under God, we can allow a political party like socialists or communists to exist as they are the antithesis of our supreme law of the land? And are we taking our money and wiping off or erasing God we trust?
19: Well, you know, as we all know, you know, God created three institutions. He created the family, the church, and the government. And, you know, with our democratic republic, we are blessed in America. And I'm, of course, you know, saddened by the loss of Senator Lindsey Graham. Actually, was just with him in South Carolina 2 weeks prior to his death, celebrating at an America 250 event at the First Baptist Church of Columbia. He was a remarkable person. And, of course, with his sister now filling his place, I think it's so appropriate to fill out his term. But, you know, we are at a crossroads in our country where, you know, there are people talking about a different form of government. What has made America great? It's been the people of America that have built and made America the greatest nation in the world. It's not the government. And socialism and communism are the antithesis of freedom and our republic. And so we're going to continue to fight every day for those freedoms and for our constitutional rights.
1: Bruce is up next in Summitville, Indiana, Independent Line. Hi, Bruce.
0: Hi. Thanks for taking my call. I have so many questions to ask the representative. And I guess first is the fact that the Congress has not weighed in on this war at all. They've just let President Trump do whatever he wants. And to explain, I voted for Trump and I voted for all the Republican senators and Congress people, but I don't think I'm going to again, because President Trump is embarrassing the United States with all of his I guess it's insulting, and him insulting Iran is not helping anything. It's supporting their government. And he also is going back on Canada and Greenland. And when is the Congress going to step in and say enough is enough? He insults dead people, or people that's died. And anybody that he doesn't like, he insults automatically.
1: So, Bruce, before we let you go, what was it that made you vote for President Trump in the first place? What was it that you wanted to see him do?
0: Fair job on the first term. This term, it's all about him, and I think he really wants to have another term. That is his goal. So, and he's also militarizing ICE, and the Congress has let him use the military in our government already, or in our country.
1: All right, Bruce, let's go ahead and get the congressman a chance to respond.
19: All right, well, first, it's always good to talk to another Hoosier. You know, I would say to Bruce that President Trump is doing what he said he was going to do, and that he was very clear during his campaign that he was going to secure the border, which he has done. There have been almost zero illegal crossings at the southern border. He continues to be sure that those who are here illegally, you know, ICE, again, Tom Homan, I believe, is handling these situations remarkably well. And considering the fact that there is opposition even out on the streets, you know, of course, it was unfortunate. There were two other shootings just recently. But that's why it's so important for the rhetoric to be unified. You know, the Republican Party and the Democrat Party used to talk the same when it came to illegal immigration. And today, the Republican Party talks about keeping America safe and stopping illegal immigration into this country. The Democrat Party supports illegal immigration into this country. And of course, under the Joe Biden administration, opened the southern border. So I just disagree, Bruce, you know, politely, that it's the President Trump is doing what he said he's going to do. He is a New Yorker. His rhetoric is much different than what ours is in Indiana. Oftentimes, we're known as you know, hospitable, and but President Trump is also a very strong leader. And I appreciate it because we've needed this for a long time. When America is strong, America is safer, and the rest of the world is a safer place as well.
1: Going back to those two shootings by ICE agents, are you in favor of them wearing body cameras?
19: Yes, I've always been in favor of that. I think that's an important piece. It's not only for the security of those who they may be pursuing, but it's also for the security of our ICE agents as well. That way there are no allegations that are wrong. I mean, we want to be sure that they're doing their job right, and also when they are doing their job right, in most cases they are, but if something goes wrong, like we saw with the shootings, they have evidence as well to show that they did proper
1: procedure. Did you vote in favor of that when that was proposed by Democrats?
19: Yes. Well, I don't know exactly which vote, but I have come out publicly and said before that I support body cameras on our ICE agents.
1: Owen in Troy, New York, is a Republican. Go ahead, Owen.
3: Good morning, and thanks so much for C-SPAN. So you are clearly a very, very intelligent person. You wouldn't be where you are if you didn't have a considerable amount of insight. Yet, the people involved in the Iran conflict are so out of their depth. The president continues to lie over and over and over about this whole thing. His promise of no wars, his promises of no involvement, yet you support it. Yet you make it sound as though this is all just business as usual. Who are you deceiving, or who is deceiving you?
19: Well, I would answer that, you know, again, the war, this is not a new war. This is a war that's been ongoing since 1979. The IRGC has constantly been attacking their neighbors. There's no secret they are building a nuclear bomb. You know, that's one of the things that we have to realize is the threats to America that were coming from Iran. And again, this is other countries have agreed that they are the leading state sponsor of terrorism. They were building a nuclear weapon. President Trump said, look, we are going to stop this. We're not going to let America be threatened by Iran. We're not going to let our allies in Europe and in the Middle East, particularly Israel, be wiped off the map by Iran. So, you know, for people to say, you know, that we're being lied to, I think we just have to look with our own eyes at what the Iranians have been doing for the last 40 years. And that justifies why. And it's time to take out the IRGC, give the Iranian people their country back. The Iranian people are a very peaceful country, very prosperous country. But when you have these zealots taking over a country like Iran and using the natural resources of oil and gas to fund their war machines, their terror machines, that needs to be stopped. The world's going to be a safer place without the IRGC in power.
1: When you say take out the IRGC, mm-hmm. do you believe we can do that without ground forces?
19: I don't think it's going to be very hard, but I think that's why a coalition.
1: So you are in favor of ground forces, American troops?
19: Not today. I think that we need to continue the strategy that President Trump has been using of economic tools as well as air and attacks from the air and other ways without putting boots on the ground. We want to see what they're willing to do after we've hit them so hard. So, but I would say that we have to have a broader coalition, whether it's the Kurds, whether it's the Israelis, whether it's other European countries that are willing to help. Gulf state countries also would be willing to help take out the IRGC. That should be the goal. However we have to do it, you know, within the next several years, I hope it happens, or even let the Iranian people, if we can arm them somehow, let them be willing to participate and to remove the IRGC. I want to see them out of power.
1: Got another caller from Indiana, Indianapolis. Mike is an independent. Go ahead, Mike. You're on with Congressman Stutzman.
20: Good morning, and thank you for taking my call, and thank you, Mr. Stutzman, for his representation. I've contacted his office and just wanted to discuss the issue of poor housing leading to poor health. We have many people here in Indiana, low income across the country, including veterans, who do not have the right to know when they purchase or when they rent a home that the premises that they're renting may have had mold or toxic substances or other health code violations. And I'm interested to see if Representative Stutzman would be interested in a national bill that would give rights to all tenants, regardless of states, that they would have the right of disclosure from their landlord to know about the presence of mold or other failed inspections. I'll hold on for his response.
19: Yeah, I would just say that's a state and local issue, and that there would be no need for a national bill. State, we have state laws, local laws. That's who you should, you know, reach out to, especially if you're in Marion County, reach out to Marion County officials. But if there were to be any sort of law at some sort of level, it should be a state law or a local ordinance.
1: Mike, have you reached out to state and local government officials?
20: That's the state and local government officials. It's the runaround. The state blames the feds blame the states. I think it's important when it comes to veterans. I think you and Senator Banks should focus on veterans in the state of Indiana. I think across the country, too, because when veterans get sick, they go to the VA. We pay for it as federal taxpayers, and they're sent back to the same living environment that produced their illnesses. And when patients like our veterans can't breathe well, they develop other health problems.
19: Yeah.
20: And I would also back to the VA. We pay for it. Our VA's in debt. Our government's in debt. And we are allowing people who build to get away with crap landlords that do not care for their tenants.
1: All right, Mike.
19: Yeah. Well, Secretary Doug Collins of the VA was actually just in Indiana, and he cares very much about the veterans. He was actually the first secretary to visit the Fort Wayne facility in 25 years. Of course, I would always, you know, mention that to him if I would see him. But I would definitely encourage, you know, as I talk to state officials, I'll mention that as well, just to be sure that we do, because we want to take care of our veterans. They served our country. They deserve the best care that we can give them.
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5: Hey, Phoenix. I'm Marcela Sanchez. Trump administration officials have ordered Immigration and Customs Enforcement officers to suspend most vehicle stops. That's according to people familiar with the decision. The policy still allows room for exceptions when officers are executing a criminal warrant or working with partner agencies. The change comes after an ICE officer shot and killed a Colombian man in Maine on Monday, and a week after one officer killed a Mexican national in Houston. Meanwhile, in Florida yesterday, another death was reported during an encounter with immigration agents. The AP's Jennifer King has more.
22: Authorities say a man running from federal officers in northeast Florida was struck and killed early Tuesday morning by a tractor trailer. The 28-year-old was among four occupants of a vehicle that stopped in the parking lot of a gas station and convenience store in St. Augustine. Police say that during the encounter with agents from ICE and Homeland Security investigations, the four fled on foot, with one darting across a busy road into the path of a semi-truck. Florida Highway Patrol spokesman Sergeant Dylan Bryan says the driver stopped and tried to render aid, but the man died at the scene. It marks the third death in about a week involving encounters with ICE agents. I'm Jennifer King.
5: The U.S. has reimposed a naval blockade on Iran and intensified its airstrike campaign in retaliation for Tehran's attacks on ships trying to pass through the Strait of Hormuz. The U.S. strikes hit an Iranian army barracks. Iranian officials say at least seven troops were killed and more than 250 people across the country were injured. A bipartisan panel has found billionaire Elon Musk likely broke Wisconsin law when he promised to hand out $1 million checks to voters in the 2025 state Supreme Court election. This is AP News.
4: 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Now back to Washington Journal, where Republican Indiana Congressman Marlon Stutzman is taking your calls and questions.
1: All right, let's talk to Tim in Wisconsin, Align for Democrats. Good morning.
23: Good morning. I'd just like to say, Mr. Representative Stutzman, you just confirmed what I think most people already know, that the Trump administration doesn't have a clue on how to solve this war. I mean, this has been going on for 5 months now, back and forth. Yesterday and day before, we were going to bomb them every night harder and harder. Today, it's a ceasefire. Tomorrow, it'll be in 2 weeks, ceasefire, because the price of oil is going up. I mean, we tried this in Iraq. We tried it in Afghanistan. That was with hundreds of thousands of soldiers on the ground. What did we end up doing? Trump ended up surrendering to the Taliban in Afghanistan after 20 years of war. I mean, there is no way to end this war without boots on the ground, and then there's going to be a real, real bad situation. So, and one other thing I'd like to say, it all proves to me that the VIX was in the 22 when Russia attacked Ukraine, and the price of oil was 279 in February. It went up to $5 by July, and the Straits of Hormuz were wide open. And now the price of oil is lower than it was with the Straits closed on and off for 5 months because the VIX was in. The Saudis and the OPEC countries cut production and drove the price of oil up, and that's just a fact. And thank you for taking my call.
19: Yeah. I'm not sure exactly what you know what response he's looking for, but you know.
1: Well, he started with Iran, President Trump's policy being inconsistent.
19: Yeah, well, you know, again, I think that President Trump is not going to go public and say this is the plan for us. I mean, the plan is ultimately to stop them from having a nuclear weapon, and so President Trump has been very firm about that, and so far that has been successful. So I think that you know he has been honest with the American people; those were his intentions. We have worked with allies to accomplish that, and he wants to be sure that the American people are safe. Beyond that, President Trump hasn't even called for the removal of the IRGC. I have. I want to see the IRGC removed because I don't believe we will have any sort of stability in the Middle East as long as there are remnants of the IRGC there. They are zealots, again, as I said. They are willing to kill their own people for their religious beliefs, and we want to see a safer Middle East as well. So I think that President Trump has been honest with the American people. While they see him negotiating, you know, one day saying, okay, I'm calling for, you know, this particular action to happen, and then, but it's always a response to the Iranians. If the Iranians are willing to sit down and negotiate in honest, true faith and pursue peace, this could be done tomorrow. But the Iranian regime is not going to do that.
1: But you said in honest, true faith, and you said that they're liars and cheaters.
19: Yeah, that's right.
1: So really, diplomacy is not an issue. Is not an option
19: try.
1: Here.
19: Well, I think you have to try. You have to try. As long as they are in power in Iran, you have to try to find a peaceful path forward. But I believe, and we all have seen, that the Iranian regime, the IRGC, does not negotiate that way. They do not operate that way.
1: All right, let's talk to Kyle. He's calling from Truth or Consequences, New Mexico, Republican. Hi, Kyle.
6: Hey, good morning, guys. Thanks so much for taking my call, Mimi. It's good to talk to you again. Rep. Saltzman, or what your name
1: Saltzman.
6: Is. I'm a veteran. I was in Iraq in 2005 and 6, and I was looking at your wiki page. I don't see that you are a veteran, but you are calling for ground troops, it sounds like.
19: No, I didn't say that.
6: I just want to familiarize yourself
19: with
6: the realities of the geography of the area. And if you think that we're just going to go ahead and replace the IRGC, then I'm wondering who's talking to you. I want to.
19: Well, Kyle, I just want to correct you. I did not say that. I didn't say that I'm calling for ground troops. I said Mimi asked, can we remove the IRGC without ground troops? And I said, I'm afraid that it's hard to do it without ground troops. I didn't say it has to be American ground troops. My hope is that there's a broader coalition around the Gulf states, around the Middle East, around Iran, because you know, the Kurds have already offered to participate in this. The Israelis have offered to participate. Gulf states are at the table as well. So I think we're seeing President Trump building a broader coalition and giving, you know, you can't predict how these things go. You know that as well as anybody. In war is unpredictable. But I did not call for ground troops.
6: Trump campaigned on being the peace candidate. So you said Trump kept his promises. No, he did not. He campaigned on being the peace candidate.
19: Are we peaceful here in America? Thankfully, yes. America's a safer country today than what it was before. And we're continuing to clean up the mess that we saw with the illegal immigration under the Biden administration. We have not been attacked, thankfully, today. And I believe that President Trump is the strongest president that we have had since Ronald Reagan. And so what is a peace president? Does that mean peace in the Middle East as well as a peace here in America? That's what we all would hope for. But at the end of the day, we have to look out for the United States and keeping Americans safe.
6: And so how does closure of the Strait of Hormuz keep Americans safe when people can't afford to put gas in their car or pay for their grocery bills? Because we attacked a country for no reason.
19: Again, I mean, the Iranians have attacked and killed over 2,000 Americans over 40 years. And so while that war with Iran is a slow, drawn-out war, if it would have happened in a one-week period of time like 9/11 did, I think Americans would be calling out for a response, a strong response with the Iranians. But we just continue to see a long, slow, drawn-out war with Iran. We have to realize that the Iranians are at war with the West, and they are at war with America. When they say death to Israel, death to America, we have to take that seriously. And when they have any sort of capability to have a nuclear bomb, it's a very different war at that point.
1: A caller in our last segment brought up the death to America chant, that has been going on since the Reagan administration. Mm-hmm. Reagan didn't do anything about it. All the other presidents have decided to try to just constrain Iran.
19: Yeah. Yeah.
1: Why now? Why do you feel that war was necessary?
19: Well, first of all, you know, President Reagan was also focused on communist Russia and the USSR. His battle was against communism. Today, you know, with Iran having 40 years of oil and gas sales, they've been able to build up their own country, but they've also been able to build up their military capabilities. They have proxies throughout the Middle East, whether it's the Houthis, the Hamas, Hezbollah, ISIS. They have their tentacles throughout the Middle East, and they were working

0: looking at developing a nuclear bomb and the capability of launching that nuclear bomb, whether it's Israel or other Middle Eastern countries or Europe. But ultimately, you know, when they say death to America, they truly hate the West and our values.
1: Bill is in Austin, Texas, on the line for Democrats. Go ahead, Bill.
2: Hello. Good morning, Mamie. Thank you. Congressman, I'm going to change the subject just a little bit. You're on the Budget Committee. After Alan Greenspan died, there were some clips on C-SPAN and other media that had – there was a clip of him in 2002 discussing the downsides of a balanced budget and a zeroed-out national debt. I know that's a long time ago. That's trillions of dollars ago.
0: Yeah.
2: At the time, the Treasury was in the black and taking in more money than it was putting out. That the budget was. So that after three large trickle-down tax cuts by Republican Congresses, that's no longer a concern, right? We're not worried about a zeroed-out national debt. Could the Republic? This is my question. Could the Republican caucus ever consider doing the bitter pill of balancing the budget and not just, you know, kicking it down the road and hoping for the best and kowtowing to lobbyists to offset this terrible... when the music stops, are you going to have a chair? That's my question.
0: No.
2: Thank you.
0: Well, thank you for your question, and I think it's the greatest threat as well to the United States is our national debt and our deficit. We talked about Ronald Reagan. When Ronald Reagan took office in 1980, the debt had just crossed the $1 trillion mark, and in 2010, the debt was right at $10 trillion, and now we're at $40 trillion. It is out of control, and it is irresponsible. We're putting our children and grandchildren in a very difficult situation. Because those dollars need to be paid back, you know. So I think it's important. I appreciate you bringing up the subject because that is something that we as Americans, we're going to have to fix it together. And yes, there are a group of us that would balance the budget, but we don't have a majority in Congress that would be willing to do that.
1: One more call for you, and then we'll let you get back to work. John, Westchester, Pennsylvania, independent. You're on the air.
3: You definitely implied that you're okay eventually with ground troops going in. I mean, even if we didn't have official ground troops initially, who would be training the people on the ground, like the Arab states or the Kurds? I mean, how could we, like, Trump is just cozied up with Erdogan right now. You think that he's going to support us supporting the Kurds in a new war where they could potentially create their own state eventually? I mean, when you break up the IRGC, it's going to create Al-Qaeda 2.0 with better weapons, better technology, another reach that will lead to further escalation, and that will lead to U.S. involvement and for the next couple of decades. You're just a real weasel, man. I just can't.
1: All right. last comment.
0: Well, again, I mean, you know, call me a weasel or whatever. These are hard decisions to make because you can't control the decisions that the IRGC makes. You can't control the decisions that Turkey makes. You can't control other countries. And that's what, you know, people accuse President Trump of being a king. And, you know, if he were the king, you know, and was controlling things the way he would do it, we wouldn't have some of the conflicts that we have. So I think it's important that we do recognize our allies in the Middle East. Kurds are great allies. They have been there for us in so many different conflicts, especially the war on terror and ISIS. Israel is our greatest ally, probably in the entire world, and has the same values and capabilities that we have. The Gulf states have come a long way. So I would argue that the Middle East has come a long way and that Iran is kind of like the last bastion of terrorism. Now, the other country we're watching very closely is Syria, but Assad is gone. President al-Shara has a very checkered past with al-Qaeda, but has been making, I think, some wise decisions, especially this latest one, where he has said that he wants to stay out of Lebanon and not go into Lebanon. So the Middle East is changing, and I think for the better right now. And it's not going to be perfect. It's not going to be the United States. They're not going to have democracy in some of these countries. There's going to be authoritarian governments. But I believe that America's influence in President Trump's ability to negotiate and to bring people to the table, whether it's through economic incentives or whether it's through military strength, is how we're going to find a path forward.
1: All right. That is Representative Marlon Stutzman, a Republican of Indiana. Thanks so much for joining us today.
0: Thank you. Great to be with you.

0: And we are going to go straight into open forum. You can start calling in now, whatever's on your mind, politics-wise. Democrats are on 202-748-8000. Republicans, 202-748-8001. And independents, 202-748-8002. While you're calling in, let's take a look at Kevin Warsh. He is the Federal Reserve Chair, and he spoke yesterday in front of the House Financial Services Committee. Here he is.
1: I've known five of my predecessors. I've learned particular lessons from each of them. I can only be my own man. I served before at the Fed for about 5.5 years under Chairman Bernanke, and I learned a lot of things then. But you're right. In 6 weeks, we have caused, I think, a sea change in new thinking, the beginning of a set of reforms that are going to be put in place across at least five dimensions in monetary policy. And it's a broader discussion about reforms that will be forthcoming in everything we do, including supervision and regulation, where there's already been a good start in payments and the rest. We made a lot of progress in 6 weeks, but I think it's important to use this opportunity wisely. The 63 months of inflation above target has been an unfair burden and has been a tax on the American people and businesses. We plan on getting rid of that tax. That means we need a regime change in policy, and we need new consideration of practices, some of which have been working, some of which haven't. That's what we aim to do, and we're just getting started.
0: And we are in open forum for the next few minutes. Let's go straight to John, Republican, Ventura, California. Hi, John.
2: Hi, good morning.
0: Good morning.
2: I guess my topic today would be the socialist takeover of the Democratic Party, and now all Democrats are socialists. And it's pretty scary to me to watch this because just they came out with all their things that they want to do. Now, I want to ask all the Democrats if the Democratic Socialist Party dropped the word Democrat, would you vote for them as a socialist party? But now the Democrats are being taken over. The socialists are now. Nobody's talking about reparations. Nobody's talking about LGBT. They're all talking about the socialist takeover and the changes in the government. You can turn on any news channel now. All the issues of the Democratic Party are now on the back burner because the socialists have come in and taken over your party. And they've done this in other countries. They come into a party, they take the part, and they try to amplify, but then they take over, and it's now going to be...
0: Yeah, sorry, what, like what country? You said they did it in other countries, like what?
2: Like Venezuela. Voted for Benigno, and they came in, and he changed that government and oppressed the people. He came in promising all this free stuff, and they came in and oppressed him. So beware, Democrats. You guys are really playing with fire here to let these guys into your party. And my point is it's not the Kennedy Party anymore. It's not that party anymore. And you got I see a lot of people fleeing the Democratic Party because I don't think a lot of Democrats are socialists. But you guys now are all Democratic socialists. Every Democrat now is now a socialist.
0: All right, John. Cornell, Inglewood, New Jersey, a Democrat. Good morning.
3: Good morning. I just want to say this to people. When we think about the war and Iran and everything, it would be different if the immigrants were from different countries. Would we treat them the same? In other words, we're deporting a lot of Mexicans, a lot of Spanish people, but they're people from even Iran here, but people from other countries that are here illegally, and I haven't heard a word about it. I haven't seen statistics about how many of these people are being deported and how many of these people may have records, may be illegal from other countries. Why isn't there more outrage about that? I want the Republicans especially to tell me this. The day after we attacked this country, what happened different in this country in the oil fields where the price of gas would have went up? Did people's salaries go up? What happened? Because we don't import oil, not much of it. Maybe they say 5%. And so why are we so calm and so cool about this gas being so high? When to me, nothing different happened in this country. Nobody got raises at the oil field, I guarantee you that. But the price went up. And to me, there's no good reason. Please try to explain that to me and other people.
0: All right. And we will just pause our calls for open forum now. We mentioned before that Jay Clayton will be having his confirmation hearing today for Director of National Intelligence. We will be covering that. We're going to take you after, right after this program, actually at 9:30 Eastern for that, so that you can watch that live here on C-SPAN. And we're going to talk to a reporter for Politico. He covers cybersecurity and intelligence for Politico, John Sakellariadis. Good morning.
4: Hi, good morning.
0: Did I pronounce your last name right?
4: You did great, yeah.
0: Okay, good enough. So this confirmation hearing, John, had been scheduled earlier, and President Trump canceled it. So remind us of what happened and how we got to where we are today.
4: Yeah, so last month, Trump abruptly canceled. I put air quotes around canceled because he technically can't, weigh in on Senate or congressional business there. But he had Clayton not show up to his hearing because he was frustrated that Republicans and Democrats were sort of fast-tracking the confirmation process in order to ensure that Bill Pulte, his prior pick to be the acting DNI, would never serve a day in the office. Democrats, for their part, were really concerned that Pulte, the head of the government's, once obscure housing finance regulator, who had no background in national security or intelligence, would abuse the post to help go after some of Trump's enemies. Republicans, for their part, were really interested in reauthorizing a powerful spy law, and Democrats had withheld support over the Pulte nomination, but told Republicans that if you help us get Clayton in, we will throw our support back behind this law to keep it running. So it was this deal that folks in Congress sort of worked on, and Trump, the morning the prior hearing for Jay Clayton was scheduled, intervened and said, no. Bill Pulte is, I think he said, quote, very fair. Basically, I want to give him a spin atop the office, and there's some other matters you guys should focus on first.
0: So could that happen again today, John, or are we expecting Mr. Clayton to be at this hearing?
4: It's a great question. Totally possible. I mean, we're 4 hours roughly after the time Trump intervened last time. I think it was about 4 a.m, although he was traveling in Europe. So it looks like this hearing is going to move forward.
0: And tell us about Jay Clayton, his background and his experience with intelligence matters.
4: Yeah. So Jay Clayton does not have direct experience in or traditional, at least, national security intelligence matters, but he is widely respected in Congress. He was the former head of the SEC and currently is the U.S. attorney in the Southern District of New York, which is the most prestigious prosecutor's office in the country. And in both those roles, in particular recently at the Southern District, he has handled some national security matters, most significantly the criminal case against Venezuelan leader Nicolas Maduro. And that earned him some credibility with, he's been a close friend of Trump for a little while now, but gave him a boost. And again, while he doesn't have the traditional background of folks in the intelligence community, one of the things you want for this role is a close relationship with the president. And a congressional aide, Republican congressional aide who I talked to yesterday, made the point that some of the most influential national security aides in the Trump administration, Steve Witkoff, for example, did not have traditional, sort of D.C. backgrounds, but they've been effective with this White House because of their close relationship, their close rapport with the president.
0: Now, in his current position, Jay Clayton signed off on subpoenas for New York Times journalists following their reporting on the new Air Force One and the president taking the old Air Force One back from Turkey. Can you explain what happened with that? Where is that now? And could that impact his confirmation?
4: Yes. Yeah, so as you might recall, New York Times journalists broke the news at some point last week, I believe, while the president was in Turkey for the NATO summit, that he had to switch Air Force One on the return journey due to security concerns that Iran might be seeking to kill him. They have for a long time sought to assassinate the president and some of his top aides due to actions taken in the first Trump administration. And this was a big deal because the Air Force One jet that Trump is now using was donated by the Qataris, Trump was very excited about this plane, even though there were concerns about whether this was sort of an improper gift to the president. So it was highly embarrassing. Trump reportedly was very frustrated with this leak and the Justice Department issued subpoenas to the New York Times reporters trying to get information on how they knew what they knew. And Jay Clayton's name was on those subpoenas. That, of course, was a major concern, is a major concern for civil liberties-minded lawmakers, activists. Ron Wyden, who was a member of the Senate Intelligence Committee, will likely ask Clayton about this today. He tweeted that he had concerns over Clayton's putting his name on those subpoenas. So it is definitely one issue we'll see come up at the hearing.
0: And how does his support look right now in the Senate? Does it look, at this point in time, does it look likely that he would be confirmed?
4: It looks likely. I mean, we know that both Republicans and Democrats were on board, sort of speeding his confirmation a month ago. By and large, not that much has changed. Again, one thing playing in his favor is that Democrats want him out and Republicans want to renew the spy law that I mentioned earlier. He will face some tough questions, in particular around election integrity issues. Trump is scheduled to give a primetime address on Thursday night that he has said will be about free and fair elections, and Democrats are concerned he could declassify certain intelligence information in order to sort of buttress claims, potentially misleadingly, about fraud in 2020. And so that casts a spotlight on the role, the Office of the Director of National Intelligence, that that Clayton is up for. I think Democrats are going to want to know that he will, be a responsible caretaker of that office and can potentially tell the president no if he has to.
0: All right. And as far as timeline goes, is today his only hearing or does he come back again tomorrow? What's going on with that?
4: Should be just today. And I anticipate, could be a couple weeks here. The Senate calendar is a little bit complicated right now, in particular with the passing of Senator Lindsey Graham. But likely within a couple weeks, Jay Clayton will be the next director of national intelligence.
0: All right. That is Politico's cybersecurity and intelligence reporter, John Sakellariadis. You can find his work at politico.com. John, thanks so much for joining us.
4: Thank you.
0: And that confirmation hearing will be live on C-SPAN. We're going to be covering that for you right after this program. It starts at 9:30, so a little bit earlier than we usually end, but 9:30 Eastern here on C-SPAN. Be sure to watch that for the live coverage of Jay Clayton's confirmation hearing. And we are in open forum, so we'll go back to the calls. Thanks for waiting, everybody. Henry in New Mexico, Independent Line. Go ahead, Henry.
5: Hey, good job on his last name, Mimi. That's a tough one.
0: It was a tough one.
5: Okay, I would like to first apologize to C-SPAN, and then I'd like to make my comment on behalf of my mom and her project, and then I'd like to criticize C-SPAN. First, to apologize, and I'm on schedule now, by the way, but I used to watch C-SPAN when I was like 12 to 22, religiously, believe it or not, even as a kid, and then it got away for one reason, or as a streamer, I couldn't watch it. I just got back into it, and I called in on behalf of my mom, and anyway, I called in three times in the course of 1 month. And I always knew that was against the rules. I just got carried away because I couldn't make a comment for myself. So I apologize, and it won't happen again. I'll only call in on the 15th on behalf of my mom's project there. And that's her project is fighting this authoritarian attempt that's going on in this country. We've made a very strong stand. Oh, by the way, she wrote a book, Donald the Pig Thought He Was a King. You can read it for free at donaldthepig.com. She invites everyone to do, especially Canadians. All month she's been upset. They're the hero. Old Man Canny is the hero of the book. So it's a political book. But it's, the main purpose is to fight authoritarianism. That leads to my criticism of C-SPAN. DonaldThePig.com made its stand very strongly. What's happening in this country? C-SPAN's mission statement, which I love C-SPAN, as you can tell, I watched it as a 12-year-old, and I think you're a great correspondent. But, their mission statement is democracy unfiltered. And then they have another side of the hand that says, I said that poorly, but that says, Democrats watching Republicans, Republicans watching. Many conservative historians and political scientists recognize this, whether you talk about him doing sweeping things like tariffs to every country in the world, extrajudicial racial killings, the whole thing, the conservative court, even who's Scotty, by the way, in the book, and DonaldThePig.com, Scotty's the kangaroo, is SCOTUS. But even they shot down his birthright citizen. This is clearly an authoritarian attempt. So C-SPAN has, like, and again, I say this as a friend, I love C-SPAN, but you're normalizing what's going on in this country by making them equal, by saying that it's like a false equivalency, I think is the coinage in today's vernacular. So that's my only comment. So DonaldThePig.com, especially if you're Canadian.
0: All right, Henry, and thanks for apologizing. Just a reminder, it's the rule is every 30 days. So feel free to call in as long as it's after 30 days to any of our programs here on C-SPAN. Johnny, Kalamazoo, Michigan, Independent Line. Good morning.
6: Hey, Mimi. How you doing?
0: Good.
6: I got a couple comments. This Iran war deal, you know, they're all saying that, oh, we lost 2,000 people in the last 47 years. You know, did you know that we Americans give the Iraqis all these banned chemical weapons, and they used them on Iran, and they killed millions of people with their American chemicals that were illegal. And we are responsible for killing off millions and millions of Iranians with our chemical weapons. And we did that, and there's no getting out of it, you know. And nobody wants to take responsibility for that, but they say that, oh, we've lost 2,000. And then Israel, in their little war they're doing against Lebanon, they took in 20% of the land in Lebanon. In the last year, they've extended north, south, east, and west all perimeters of their land by gaining yardages everywhere. And they've actually took 20% of the entire land. They didn't take a neighborhood or something like that. They took 20% of the entire bottom country. All their oil wells are there. All the refineries are there. They took control of them. They're using it for themselves. It's really corrupt, a lot of this stuff going on with Trump and Israel and all the stuff. And now the Republicans are going to have a meeting at the Pentagon, I guess, later today about Democrats and whatnot, which is sickening to me. The government is weaponizing against these political party stuff. I'm an independent, so I don't care what the Democrats or Republicans sit there fighting about, whatever. I don't believe in either one of them, tell you the truth. It's sad what's going on.
0: And another call from Kalamazoo, Michigan. This is Joe. Good morning, Joe.
7: Good morning.
0: Do you know Johnny?
7: No, I don't know Johnny. This thing is proud of me. I was trying to make sure it was Johnny or was it for Joe. Yeah. No, I don't know.
0: You guys can get together and watch together from Kalamazoo. Anyway, go ahead.
7: What's going on out there? I'm telling you right now. I don't know how the people continue to trust this president. I mean, he lied to us.
0: Joe? Uh-oh. Sorry about that, Joe. It looks like we lost you. Try to call back another time. But coming up at the top of the hour in about 30 minutes, we will talk to former Kansas City Fed President Thomas Honig about the economy and the new Fed chair Kevin Warsh's approach to battling inflation. But first, after the break, we'll talk about the Iran war and recent ICE shootings with Democrat Gwen Moore of Wisconsin. He's a top member of the Ways and Means Committee and a member of the Progressive Caucus. We'll be right back.
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0: Welcome back to Washington Journal. We're joined now by Representative Gwen Moore. She's a Democrat of Wisconsin, member of the Ways and Means Committee, and a Progressive Caucus member. Congresswoman, welcome.
24: Oh, thanks for having me.
0: I want to start, if we could, with the shootings by ICE, the fatal shootings in Houston and in Maine. If you could give me your reaction to that, and what do you think needs to be done about it?
24: My reaction is horrific. It's what Democrats have consistently complained about, that the tactics of ICE are haphazard and random. They are not really targeting the murderers and rapists and others, gang members, that the public thought they would when they started their enforcement activities. In fact, if you look at it, they have killed three American citizens and one immigrant who was not even the target of their enforcement. Not to mention the numbers of people. And they're deporting a witness to the Houston shooting who is being deported. Why? And we're wondering if it's because he was a witness to this travesty. We had heard that the Homeland Security Department, ICE, had intended to sort of pull back and review their practices. But then Donald Trump, last night or today, just indicated that he wants ICE to continue its aggressive enforcement despite the killings. And so I'm very distraught about this. It is really speaks volumes about how our democracy and people's civil rights, the right to live, are being violated. And those civil rights are for immigrants as well as American citizens.
0: Well, Congresswoman, beyond being distraught, what is it that that Democrats can do, in your opinion?
24: Well, I think Democrats have already, we've already sort of pursued what we think is a very reasonable course. You know, we're asking for standard police procedures, proper training, folks not rolling up in unmarked cars with no identification, not identifying themselves as law enforcement agents. You know, in a couple of these incidents, they've said people have tried to flee. Well, people don't know who's, you know, if someone, Mimi, were to pull up to you in a car that was unmarked and just started dragging you into the car, you might resist as well. We're asking them to use standard police procedures. We don't think that any American would think that that's unreasonable. Why would somebody want to wear a mask in order to arrest you or not have a badge? Body cameras so that disputed arrests, there's some accountability for that, some transparency. Democrats are asking to normalize police processes. So that's what we're doing. As you know, the Democrats don't have the presidency, they don't have the House, don't have the Senate. They have a trifecta. We're using all of the tools in our toolkit, you know, just even now, talking to your C-SPAN audience, asking them to agree that standard police procedures is something that all of us deserve.
0: And just pursuant to what you said, the Associated Press is reporting that President Trump wrote on Truth Social this morning. The headline is that according to President Trump, I should continue traffic stops after recent shootings, seeming to contradict new policy. And I want to move, Congresswoman, to the war in Iran. The president has officially notified Congress that the conflict has restarted, and he says that that gives him another 60 days to pursue the war without congressional approval. What's your understanding of that?
24: Well, that's my understanding of it, Mimi, is that he continues to get these 60-day extensions because he doesn't want to do what the Constitution says that he ought to do. The war powers and the ability to declare war rests with the United States Congress, not with the presidency. And so he continues to abuse his power by starting and stopping. So you have to ask yourself, you know, is he really trying to end these wars? Is he really exercising any good faith with regard to ending it? Or did he just wants to continue with these extensions? It's an economic tragedy. It's a human tragedy. It's a business tragedy. And it certainly is not what the MAGA base signed up for. The complaint from the MAGA base was that we are in these endless wars. And, you know, this war in Iran is not just a war in Iran and not just engaged in the Strait of Hormuz, but Lebanon, 20% of the Lebanon territory has been taken over by Israel, and Iran is saying there could be no reconciliation as long as Lebanon is being attacked. And so this is the Middle East war has expanded with this invasion and attack on Iran. And Iran doesn't seem like it's going to back down.
0: And if you'd like to join our conversation with Representative Gwen Moore of Wisconsin, a Democrat, start calling in now. Democrats, call us on 202-748-8000. Republicans, 202-748-8001. And Independents, 202-748-8002. Congresswoman, I want to ask you about the Democratic Socialist Movement. We had a caller just recently say that all Democrats are socialists now, and that this has been tried in other countries like Venezuela to a disastrous effect. I want to get your take on that and where you see your party moving.
24: Well, I think that's a great question to ask, Mimi. I think Bill Clinton, I saw him a couple of weeks ago at a memorial for the late, great Bernie Frank. And he said that if we were in Europe as Democrats, we'd be five different parties. We'd be the Labor Party, we'd be Democratic Socialists, we'd be the Progressive Party, we'd be the Liberal Party. So we are a big tent. That being said, I agree with some people's assessment that extreme economic policy is crazy. While socialism has been demonstrated to not necessarily be the most effective form, and communism the most effective form of governing, laissez-faire capitalism. That is capitalism with no safeguards, with no regulation, capitalism where you have the oligarchs in charge, where you have the first trillionaire in the world to be able to, someone who is a naturalized citizen, not even a citizen that was born in the United States, someone who's never been elected to office, Elon Musk, come in and, in his words, bring a chainsaw and tear up your government. That is also an extreme policy as well. And so I think any extremes are unacceptable. Most people in the United States are centrists. They're center left or they're center right. Certainly, all of the bipartisan work that I've done throughout my career, the most successful legislation that I've ever had has been on a bipartisan basis. And I think that that's the beauty of our system, that most things require some sort of consensus. And that's why what is so off-putting now about where we are is that we have the House of Representatives and perhaps even the Senate that has totally capitulated to Article 2 of the Constitution.
0: To listen to this and respond to it. So yesterday on the Washington Journal, we had the co-chair of the Democratic Socialists of America on the program, and he mentioned abolishing the Senate. So here it is.
1: Part of what you said, for example, let's start with abolishing the Senate. The Senate is a very undemocratic institution. I talked a bit about democracy, a small d democracy, and that's really important to us. We want democratic representation of all people who live in this country. So the Senate represents, it's two senators per state, and it's very undemocratic at a basic level because a state with a small population has the same representation as a state that has 500,000 people gets the same representation as a state that has 40 million people, like California does, or New York State, or Texas, or Florida, which are the most populated states in the country, but they have the same representation as a much smaller population. So we do believe that government should be proportional to the population, and that's a very basic core principle. So the House of Representatives is more democratic that way. And we just don't see the point of the Senate. Historically, it was meant to serve very wealthy people who owned a lot of land. And that's still a system that we have today. And it's something we would change. We would expand what the House of Representatives does and make it more actually representative of people who live in this country.
2: So would you like to abolish the Senate?
1: That's part of our platform, and we don't think that's extreme. We think it's a change that would help make this country more democratic.
0: Congresswoman, he said that he didn't think that abolishing the Senate was extreme. What do you think?
24: Well, I'll tell you, we don't have enough time on this program, Mimi, to really talk about the history of the Senate in the world. I mean, we can remember way back in, Rome, ancient Rome, where the Senate was just simply a rubber stamp. to whoever was the Caesar of the country. This is not a new argument. We've talked about the Electoral College how, you know, having two senators from Delaware is not fair because you got Texas and California. This is a discussion that would require, I think, constitutional amendments, not just having the Democratic Socialists come and take over and decide to do it as a party. This would be something I would think that the American people would have to weigh in to.
0: Well, the one of the candidates for the Wisconsin's gubernatorial primary on August 11th is State Representative Francesca Hong. She is a Democratic Socialist. Is that an issue in that primary, and are you going to be endorsing any of the candidates?
24: Well, thank you for that question. You know, we do have a candidate who is a Democratic Socialist. I also have an opponent in my primary on the very same day who's a Democratic Socialist. I think it is going to be a campaign. I think it already is an issue that the contenders in the Democratic primary for governor are dealing with. You know, what I can say is that I am a progressive Democrat, and I think all of us are going to be called socialists, and whoever comes from out of that primary is going to be called a socialist, even if Francesca Hong doesn't win. Any one of the people who emerge is going to be called that, because I think Republicans are trying to say that anybody who believes in some sort of universal health care, Social Security, Social Security block grant funds that provide Meals on Wheels to the elderly, they want to frame all of the safeguards that we have in our capitalist society as socialist. You know, regulating industry so that they don't dump poison into the water and the air. They want to call that socialist. To try to have alternative energy sources and to diminish our fossil fuel imprint. They call that socialist. So I think that Democrats have got to stop being shy about that term, which is going to be hurled at us. I have a Democratic Socialist. I have every intention of distinguishing myself from her because I do believe in free markets. I do believe that a society cannot function without investors and providing some sort of return on the investment, but I also want some return for the community. You know, because we have allowed people to become wealthy in our society, even have a trillionaire, that they ought to give back proportionately to make sure that the vulnerable are taken care of, children who cannot work, the disabled. And so that's the balance I think everybody wants to see.
0: All right, let's talk to callers. We'll start with John, Democrat in Maryland. Good morning, John.
3: Good morning. Yeah, I would just like to say that if maybe we wouldn't have so many people trying to get over this border if we stop putting sanctions on these smaller, weaker countries. And we say in God we trust, but I don't see where anybody says, you know, we're supposed to love each other. We're going left, right. We're supposed to be loving humanity. It ain't supposed to be just God bless America. It's supposed to be God bless humanity all over this globe. And if we took more time to try to be more humble and seek God's face, a lot of times we would probably have a better solution than going over there and killing and bombing, because he said, thou shalt not kill. Now, when we go and face God, when this is all over, a lot of people don't think that's going to be true. But a lot of people is going to be shocked that they're going to realize that they follow the wrong people, the blind leading the blind. America needs to get together, get right with God. We wouldn't have the problems that we have. I served in the Marine Corps. We shouldn't be out here calling each other names, left, right, and all that. We're supposed to be working together. It's just like the agreement that President Obama had. Okay, maybe it wasn't right, But at least it didn't take a whole bunch of bombs, wasting money. You spend $1 billion in bombs, and then you take and spend $1 billion restoring somebody's country, helping them with reparations. I mean, when over here, we got people that's struggling, homelessness. We could be building homes here instead of building homes somewhere else.
0: All right, so John, let's get a response. Go ahead, Congresswoman.
24: Well, I mean, Anthony, he makes a really good point. You know, I think the United States used to be the country that everybody in the world looked to because we were, I think Ronald Reagan said, we were the shining
0: city on a hill.
24: City on the hill. And now we have an administration that, you know, wants us to, and the MAGA movement that wants us to be more insular and care only about Americans. Now, to his point, we're not caring about Americans. We have an economy right now that what economists call K-shaped, where our stocks are through the roof, people are making money, they're investing in cryptocurrency and AI, the wealthier are getting wealthier, and meanwhile, regular or people who used to be middle class are struggling, you know. And it's no longer that people have two jobs. They now have three jobs. They're making their kids go to work so that they can provide their own school clothes. I think that people see higher prices in their utilities, gas prices, housing. In my state of Wisconsin, 50% of people in the entire state are rent insecure, meaning they pay over a third of their income for rent. This is unsustainable, and this will create a lot of tension and discourse in our society if we don't rectify this. I mean, I'm thinking back to my history lessons about the collapse in 1932-33 with the Great Depression, when we saw these same sorts of economic indicators where there was vast wealth, stock markets were doing great, and people on the bottom were suffering. This is a cautionary tale.
0: Well, let's talk to a resident of Wisconsin. John is in Lake Geneva, independent. Good morning, John. You're on with Representative Gwen Moore.
4: Hello. Thanks for taking my call this morning. I had a question about the killings in Milwaukee over the past week, and also there was three in Chicago. And that those happen like on a daily basis in Milwaukee, Chicago, big cities. There's murders. And I just was wondering if you have the same, if you're as distraught about that as the people in your own district who are gangbangers, drug dealers, illegals. I mean, all across the board people. And I agree with you on the one point about undercover vehicles for police and enforcement agencies, whether it's in my small town or in the big city or on the federal level, that when someone gets out and exits the vehicle, they are definitely, you can observe that they are law enforcement, and at that point you should be listening to them, stopping your vehicle, whatever, and just cooperating with them rather than trying to escape. If you're trying to escape, it makes you appear to be guilty of doing something wrong, and you're about to go to jail, which you don't want to do.
24: Exactly.
4: Thanks for taking my call.
24: And thank you. Lake Geneva, for all of you who don't know it, is just a gorgeous place in Wisconsin. I just want to say that actually crime is going down. I think a lot of Republicans like to exaggerate the crime that occurs in large cities, you know, so that they can just other those large cities. They want to associate these urban areas with people who are black or Hispanic and exaggerate the crime rate. You know, everybody hates murderers. Everybody hates rapists. I wouldn't live in a city, as some Democratic socialists have declared that they want to get rid of police. I don't want to live anywhere where there aren't police. But that being said, I can tell you in my city of Milwaukee, the biggest problem we have right now are people speeding. Not to say that that's not a crime, but these are not people who are murdering people and raping people. Our biggest crime problem now, people speeding.
0: Dave is in Marengo, Ohio, Republican. Good morning, Dave.
5: Good morning. I would like to ask Congressman Moore what her thoughts are about the several illegal aliens that have killed American citizens. She seemed to be very sympathetic toward the illegals, and I'd like to hear her comments on, does Joe Biden have any culpability in letting several million illegals across the border? And does she think it was going to be, everybody was going to be hunky-dory when they got here? No, I don't think so.
24: Right.
5: One more point. You did have some comments about Democratic Communist Party. And 58,000 of my brothers died in Vietnam fighting communism. 58,000.
24: Mm-hmm. Let me start there. You know, my brother served in Vietnam. He has two Purple Hearts, having served in Vietnam, fighting communists. And I didn't see anything to say that I enjoyed communism in the United States. Matter of fact, I hailed from Wisconsin, where Joe McCarthy, the famous Joe McCarthy, hails from Wisconsin. And he went on a rampage calling everybody a communist. So we shouldn't call.
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7: AP News, I'm Marcela Sanchez. President Trump says Immigration and Customs Enforcement should continue conducting traffic stops, seeming to contradict a new policy to stop them. On social media, the president wrote, "We cannot give up one of ICE's most important and effective crime-fighting tools, the traffic stop." Yesterday, Trump administration officials told ICE officers to suspend most vehicle stops. The policy change came after an ICE officer shot and killed a Colombian driver in Maine on Monday, and another officer shot and killed a Mexican driver in Houston last week. In other news, Darlene Graham Nordone has been sworn in to temporarily fill her brother Lindsey's Senate seat. AP Washington correspondent Sagar Magani reports.
8: First on the Senate floor.
9: So help you God.
25: I do.
9: Congratulations.
25: Thank you.
8: And then, ceremonially, by Iowa's Chuck Grassley in the old Senate chamber, emotions were high as Graham took office 3 days after her older brother died unexpectedly. South Carolina's governor appointed Darlene Graham yesterday.
25: I'm going to do this. I got it.
8: A special election next month will decide a new GOP nominee in the general election, since Lindsey Graham had been seeking a fifth term. His sister now holds the first public office of her life as South Carolina's first female senator. Sagar Magani, Washington.
7: Iran is threatening to stop all energy exports leaving the Middle East after the U.S. reimposed its blockade of Iran earlier today. The U.S. also intensified its airstrike campaign in retaliation for Iran's attacks on ships trying to pass through the Strait of Hormuz. Iran claimed attacks on Bahrain, Kuwait, and Jordan. This is AP News.
6: 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Now, we'll go to the Senate Judiciary Committee, where Acting Attorney General Todd Blanche is testifying at his confirmation hearing. Blanche has been the Acting Attorney General since April, following Pam Bondi's departure from the Justice Department. This is live coverage on C-SPAN Radio. Here's Senate Judiciary Chair Chuck Grassley of Iowa.

0: We welcome everybody to this hearing when we consider Todd Blanche's nomination to serve as the 88th Attorney General of the United States. Congratulations, Mr. Blanche, on your appointment.
1: Thank you, Chairman.
0: These are the ground rules for this meeting. I'll handle this hearing as our committee handled the nominations of Attorneys General Bondi and Garland. I want everyone to be able to watch without obstruction. If people block the view of those behind them or speak out of turn, it's not fair. It's not considerate. So officers will immediately remove that person or persons. I'm going to give my opening remarks, and then Ranking Member Durbin will give his remarks. Then I'll call on Senator Moody to introduce the nominee. Following that introduction, Mr. Blanche will provide his opening statement, and then we'll turn to questions. Each senator will have 10 minutes to ask questions. My standard approach has been that if you got 1 second left as a member of the committee, you can ask your question. But after the question's answered, I'm going to move on to the next member. Mr. Blanche, thank you for being here. As I've said before, this is one of the most important offices in our country. You went through a rough Senate confirmation a little over a year ago, so you know all about it. I appreciate that you cooperated with this committee at every step and fulfilled your responsibilities in good faith while simultaneously running the world's largest law office. The Senate has already judged your fitness for high office and confirmed you as the department's second-in-command. Today, we consider you for a promotion, and we're not starting out from a blank slate. You have a track record. My Democrat colleagues have relentlessly attacked the department and your and President Trump's leadership. They've called the department, quote unquote, a disgrace and suggested the agency is broken. Their media allies and activist networks have echoed that message. Are these assertions correct? Let's put aside partisan criticism for a moment and address the evidence. The department's primary duty is to enforce our nation's laws and to keep Americans safe. So how is the department stacking up? The answer is, for those who care to judge fairly, it's a record of success. The United States has the lowest murder rate since 1900. The FBI has captured 8 of the top 10 most wanted fugitives. Violent crime arrests by the FBI are up 184%. More than 849 individuals have been disrupted from conducting terrorist attacks. The ATF has seized more than 44,000 illegal firearms. That is not a failure. What about the department's record on illegal drugs? Since January of last year, the DEA has made more than 6,300 fentanyl arrests. It has seized more than 5,000 kilograms of fentanyl powder, 55 million fentanyl pills, 240,000 kilograms of methamphetamine, and 1 2/10 million kilograms of cocaine. The fentanyl alone amounts to more than 428 million fatal seizures. That is not a failure. And what about protecting children? Our committee has fought for years on a bipartisan basis to protect our nation's children from the horrors of exploitation. Ranking Member Durbin and I, in a bipartisan way, are leading landmark legislation, the James T. Woods Act, to tackle that very issue. And once again, our partners at the Justice Department have a record of success. The FBI has arrested 2,900 child predators and human traffickers, a 70% increase from 2024, and located more than 6,940 child victims. The U.S. Marshals have recovered more than 1,182 missing children. That doesn't sound like failure to me. In contrast, the Biden administration diverted prosecutors from child sex crime cases on January 6 cases. That is unbelievable. My Democrat colleagues have criticized the Justice Department for a lack of transparency. I've been critical, as well as I am with every administration, whoever occupies the Oval Office, when we don't get that cooperation. No one cares more about oversight than I do. In all my years of congressional oversight, this department has been the most responsive to my requests. That means every Republican or Democrat administration previous to this one. And the numbers back this up.
1: Senate Judiciary Chair Chuck

43,000 pages of records in response to requests from the Senate and the House. To put that in perspective, that's approximately three times the number of records produced an equivalent time by the Biden Justice Department. The department has also released more than 3 3/10 million pages of additional records, with more coming every day. Their work is not done, and I expect continued responsiveness and, as well, the very important thing of declassification. But credit should be given where credit is due. A few more successes. They've established the National Fraud Enforcement Division to address more than $5 billion in fraud against American taxpayers. They've reduced the immigration case log by more than 468,000. They've challenged and eliminated racist and unlawful discrimination in government and the private sector. They're exposing and readdressing the Biden-era weaponization of the department against political opponents. They've captured and are prosecuting the dictator, Nicolas Maduro, for crimes related to narco-terrorism. The list goes on. This department is keeping Americans safe, and the numbers back that up. Mr. Blanche, you should take pride in delivering the law enforcement promise the American people voted for in 2024. But at the hearing today, we might expect the opposite. My Democratic colleagues will talk about they won't talk about these successes. I expect the same playbook that we've seen for nearly every one of President Trump's nominees: pure partisan obstruction and partisan attack. This approach is the same one that we've seen over and over. In fact, it becomes such a pattern that I'll just quote myself from a speech I delivered almost a year ago regarding another nominee. Last July, I said, quote, "Since the very beginning of this Congress, Democrats have engaged in relentless obstruction campaign for nearly every one of President Trump's nominees. Their playbook has included maximum procedural obstruction, unfair media attacks, repeated attempts to allege misconduct and demands for delayed consideration, records, and investigations. Like clockwork, just before a hearing or a vote, we get another breathless accusation that one of President Trump's nominees needs to be investigated." End of my quote of last January. So here we are again, just like clockwork. The Democrats and their media allies and activist networks have launched the expected crusade against your nomination. To be clear, there are fair questions for Mr. Blanche. I don't agree with how Mr. Blanche or the Justice Department has handled every matter, and I've demanded answers and will continue to do so. But many of the criticisms aired in recent days just completely missed the mark, and I'll give one example. We've seen a coordinated campaign from former Justice Department employees opposing Mr. Blanche's nomination. My Democratic colleagues in the partisan media have publicized their letter framing the signatories as a group of nonpartisan, quote-unquote, career civil servants. Of course, they fail to mention in that letter was coordinated by the same group that engaged in partisan and misleading campaigns opposing Judge Bovee's nomination. They also don't mention that the letter's signatures include a who's who of partisan activists, including former Chicago Mayor Lori Lightfoot and Jack Smith's partisan prosecutors, J.P. Cooney, Molly Gaston, and David Rohde. And they certainly don't mention that Mr. Blanche has received letters of support from organizations representing more than 600,000 law enforcement officers, 23 state attorneys general, and scores of former Justice Department officials. So, from my vantage point, if the people who engaged in the worst partisan lawfare this country has ever seen have a problem with Todd Blanche, that's a good thing in my book. As sure as sunrise, today some of my

0: Democrat colleagues will tell us that Mr. Branch has uniquely terrible nominee. Before they do so, however, I urge them to remember the boy who cried wolf and take a long look in the mirror before lecturing anyone about partisanship at the Justice Department. So I have one more subject. I'd like to discuss developments in my and Senator Johnson's Jack Smith investigation. Smith team subpoenaed the National Archives June 2023. That subpoena sought text messages from cell phones connected to Trump's White House staffers. The date range for the records was October 1, 2020 to January 20th, 2021. The archives then General Counsel Gary Stern emailed Thomas Windham, one of Smith's deputies, on August 21st, 2023 at 12:19 p.m. That email said responsive records were ready. On August 21, the same day, 2023, just 20 seconds later.
1: Opening statement from Senate Judiciary Chair Chuck Grassley. The committee will hear testimony from President Trump's nominee to run the Justice Department, Todd Blanche.
0: Had already downloaded the text, and shortly after that, other DOJ and FBI personnel involved in the case did as well. Whistleblowers told my office that Smith didn't pass these records through a filter team, and you can see in 20 minutes there wasn't time to go to a filter team. That filter team was already in place. The Justice Department has confirmed that fact in a letter to the committee. Quote, the special counsel's investigative team apparently bypassed the filter team and directly accessed these text messages, end of quote. The DOJ letter to the committee also said, quote, the special counsel's office had previously been made aware of the risks that records relating to members, meaning members of Congress, communications could raise constitutional questions and might be privileged under the speech and debate clause, end of quote. That speech and debate clause is a constitutional issue. Even if Smith's team had been instructed to look for congressional or other privileged information, it wouldn't matter because in this example, it appears the filter team was entirely bypassed. Based on the information provided to the committee, Smith's operation cut corners and blew through constitutional stop signs instead of respecting them and having been advised about the constitutional problems. The White House messages obtained and reviewed by Smith's team included communications with many senators and representatives. The communications included messages with members on this committee, including this senator. The subject matter of those members' communication included core constitutional responsibilities, such as congressional legislation resolutions and investigative work. It also included other information irrelevant to Jack Smith's case against then-citizen Trump. Instead of that information being walled off, it was intentionally shared. This is another example how this misguided investigation wasn't normal and demands further investigation. Jack Smith's operation was a runaway political train that improperly obtained congressional information. I've requested Acting Attorney General Blanche to allow members to review these records. Senator Durbin.
2: Thank you very much, Mr. Chairman. Mr. Blanche, thank you for coming by my office yesterday. I think we both knew going into that meeting that we had strongly held political beliefs on both sides of the table. And yet we had, I think, a respectful exchange, and I thank you for coming by.
3: Thank you.
2: I'm glad you brought your staffers with you. My staff was there as well. If there was any misunderstanding, my representation of your remarks, you'll have a chance to correct the record in a few moments. But I'll do my best to stick by what I said, and as my staff has backed me up, and in my memory of it, yours may be different. But
3: thank you
2: for meeting with me yesterday. I want to acknowledge the obvious empty seat at the dais here, which is the chairman, next to the chairman. The committee is mourning the loss of our friend and colleague, Senator Lindsey Graham, former chairman and ranking member of this committee. I served on a committee with Senator Graham since he joined the Senate in 2003. I'm going to cherish my memories of both our fierce partisan battles and our landmark bipartisan agreements. He was a trusted friend. My friends and family back home can't believe it when I say these things. You mean that Lindsey Graham? Yes, I do. He was a good person, a valuable part of the Senate family, and an extremely valuable part of this committee. I'm glad that we're honoring him with this memorial today. Let me say at the outset that the chairman spent several minutes talking about Jack Smith. I want to make one thing clear about Jack Smith, who was a special counsel. Months ago, perhaps 6 months ago, maybe longer, he volunteered to appear before this committee under oath and testify about what he did as special counsel and to answer the questions of the committee. For reasons I cannot explain, the Republican majority does not want to bring Jack Smith before this committee and have him testify under oath. They continue on a regular basis to take exception to things that he said or did or allegedly did, but will not bring him before this committee. I don't get it. If they have something they want to raise with Jack Smith, that place is where he should be sitting under oath and answering the questions, and he's volunteered to do it, but they turned him down. Mr. Chairman, we are here today with the awesome responsibility of choosing the next Attorney General of the United States of America. We're here because there's a vacancy in the office. The President decided to fire the predecessor of Mr. Blanche after just 14 months on the job, after courts and grand juries blocked her from prosecuting the President's political opponents.
1: Senate Judiciary Committee Ranking Member Dick Durbin.
2: Seemingly, President Trump believes you, Mr. Blanche, will be more successful. When you were first nominated to be Deputy Attorney General, Democrats raised concerns about the President's personal attorney serving as the top attorney in the Justice Department. The Attorney General is the Chief Law Enforcement Officer of the United States of America. Since you were confirmed, the Department of Justice has literally violated dozens of court orders to advance the President's agenda. Last year, you declared that the Justice Department was, quote, at war with the federal judiciary. I brought that up to you yesterday. I believe all of us, both sides of the table, need to be more careful with our rhetoric when it comes to the judiciary. Yesterday, we had the testimony of Justices Kagan and Barrett, and they talked about the impact on them personally and on their families with the threats that have been increasing against them physically. Most of us on this side of the table know what they're talking about. We have a similar experience. But it is a responsibility of all of us, Democrats and Republicans, liberals and conservatives, in or out of the government, be careful with what we say about the judiciary. They're doing their job. We should never, ever countenance violence against anyone on either side. One of your first official actions as Acting Attorney General, Mr. Blanche, was to establish the $2 billion weaponization or slush fund to benefit January 6 cop beaters while immunizing President Trump from IRS liability. You defended the slush fund by claiming, quote, people hurt police, get money, who hurt police get money all the time, end quote, despite resounding bipartisan criticism and admitting that it was a mistake. You've refused to rescind the order creating this fund. That order can still be found on the Department of Justice's website today. We talked about this yesterday in my office. I didn't quite understand your explanation. I'll give you a chance, of course, to explain it. But you said it was up to Congress to codify the elimination of this fund. This was a creation of the executive branch. It was not a creation of Congress. So I hope you'll clarify that statement. Earlier this week, a federal judge characterized your explanation of the settlement that led to this fund, quote, at best misleading and at worst disingenuous. You told me yesterday that the opinion was, quote, a hit piece on you, another troubling attack on a judge for doing her job. Then there's the cover-up of the Epstein files, which former Attorney General Bondi herself said you were, quote, in charge of. Under your leadership, more than 1,000 FBI personnel were pulled off of other priorities and directed to flag Epstein records for any mentions of President Trump. When scrutiny of the cover-up intensified, you participated in meetings in the White House Situation Room to strategize about how to protect President Trump, not Epstein survivors, the President. When Congress forced the administration to release the files, hundreds of survivors' personal information was unredacted, victimizing them again. Meanwhile, the names of powerful Epstein allies remain protected in clear violation of the Epstein Files Transparency Act. Your explanation, quote, "It isn't a crime to party with Mr. Epstein." Mr. Blanche, these survivors deserve much better. I want to recognize many of them who are in the audience today. I thank them for their courage in speaking out. Tomorrow we will hear one of them during our outside witness panel. I'd like to enter into the record 6 letters from Epstein survivors in opposition to the Blanche nomination.
0: Without objection, so ordered.
2: I'm asking you, Mr. Blanche, today, before you leave this room, to agree to meet with these Epstein survivors personally and to bring with you professionals from the Department of Justice to hear them out. They have the courage to tell their story, and they should at least hear from their government that they take it seriously. After your interview with convicted sex trafficker Ghislaine Maxwell, an attempt, I believe, to exonerate President Trump, Ms. Maxwell was transferred to a minimum security camp that is unheard of for offenders like her. You said it was for her own personal safety. I hope you'll explain that today. You told me yesterday you want to be Attorney General because you love the Department of Justice and you love prosecutors. But you have removed from the department some of the most effective prosecutors that have ever served our government. Done that for personal reasons, perjuring career law enforcement officials who won't prioritize President Trump's interests over their oath to the Constitution. You fired the career pardon attorney because she wouldn't sign off on restoring gun rights to a convicted domestic abuser, Mel Gibson, personal friend of President Trump. You fired career immigration litigator Erez Reuniemi for refusing to follow unethical orders from your former law partner, Emil Bove, and other senior DOJ officials to lie to a federal court. You bragged about firing career law enforcement professionals simply because they were assigned to investigate the president's criminal misconduct, including FBI agents who specialized in investigating threats from foreign adversaries like Iran. More than 1,200 former career DOJ employees who worked for both Republican and Democratic administrations sent this committee a letter opposing your nomination because you have purged DOJ of thousands of experienced law enforcement officials, putting our nation's security at risk. I would like to enter this letter into the record with unanimous consent.
0: Without objection, so ordered.
2: You testified under oath last year that as Deputy Attorney General, you would consult with career ethics officials to avoid conflicts of interest, a significant concern since you received nearly $10 million as the president's personal attorney. But you've gutted the DOJ offices that handle ethics and professional responsibility. After the department's top career ethics lawyer advised you to recuse yourself from any matters relating to Trump in his personal capacity, that lawyer was fired. Every smarmy, suspect deal in this administration has cryptocurrency behind the curtain. And again, it has happened when it comes to the billion-dollar windfall that went to the president in his first year in office. Shortly after you were confirmed as Deputy Attorney General, you issued an order dismantling DOJ's crypto enforcement team and shutting down ongoing criminal investigations of the crypto industry. At the time, you owned at least $159,000 worth of crypto-related assets.
1: Senate Judiciary Ranking Member Dick Durbin of Illinois.
2: Eventually divested. Those assets didn't go far. You simply transferred them to your child, your children and grandchild. With the crypto enforcement unit out of the way, President Trump brought in $1.4 billion from his family's cryptocurrency business in 2025 alone. Take one example of the dealing in the administration. In April 2024, the founder of the crypto company Binance was sentenced to prison in order to pay $50 million fine for a money laundering scheme. $50 million fine. He then brokered a deal to channel $2 billion into the Trump family's crypto business, World Liberty Finance, after which President Trump pardoned him. Binance accounts have funneled about $1.7 billion to Iranian entities linked to terrorism. The president's World Liberty Financial continues to partner with Binance, even with these facts that I've spelled out in this statement. You recently claimed, quote, Mr. Blanche, that there's a ton of evidence that the 2020 election was rigged. You should see what happens in this committee room when judicial nominees of this administration appear before this committee, raise their hands, take the oath, and and then field the questions asked by members of the committee. You'll see some of the people who are even judges today at state level and have distinguished careers in law start to avert their eyes, squirm, and then give a script which doesn't acknowledge the obvious. Donald Trump lost the 2020 election by 7 million popular votes. 7 million votes popular vote, and he lost by that number. That's a fact. Any eighth grader in America knows it and can repeat it for you. And yet, when it comes down to asking Trump judicial nominees who won the 2020 election, you ought to see him squirm. What's the reason? The president's big lie. He believes in his heart of hearts that he somehow won that election, though he can't produce any evidence of that fact. Well, we'll give you your chance. I hope that you'll produce the evidence to show one way or the other that the big lie is the truth or not the truth. Your first indictment of former FBI Director Comey failed in a case brought by an unqualified and unlawfully appointed U.S. Attorney, Lindsey Halligan. So now Mr. Comey is being prosecuted for taking pictures of seashells. This prosecution, personally ordered by the president, who despises Mr. Comey for overseeing the investigation of Russian interference in the 2016 election. You have also baselessly indicted the Southern Poverty Law Center, a civil rights organization that has worked tirelessly to expose violent extremists like the Proud Boys and Oath Keepers, a group which we in the Senate know well for their January 6th escapade, the same people you gave a clean slate for their role in attacking this Capitol. A federal judge recently singled out your, quote, remarkable statements targeting Kilmer Abrego Garcia as evidence that his criminal prosecution was, quote, marked by a retaliatory taint for successfully fighting his deportation. And despite my repeated request, you've yet to produce the DOJ memorandum concluding that it was legally permissible for the President of the United States to accept a gift of a luxury airliner from the royal family of Qatar, despite constitutional and statutory foreign gift prohibitions. Earlier this month, that jet was launched as Air Force One, despite credible reports of security vulnerability. Last weekend, the Department of Justice responded not by addressing these concerns, but by sending federal agents with subpoenas to the homes of the reporters who exposed these lapses. In less than 18 months at the Department of Justice, you've shown you're still President Trump's personal attorney. Your tenure can be summed up in the four words you said, quote, I love you, sir, to President Trump. This was your response when you were asked what you would say to him. This nation deserves an attorney general who loves the Constitution more than any single president, an attorney general focused on keeping America safe and combating corruption, not satisfying the president's personal grievances or channeling crypto cash to the administration's mega faithful. Mr. President, Mr. Chairman, I yield.
0: Now we turn.
3: Thank you, Mr. Chairman. My goodness, I expect you'll be getting a lot of questions about how one person may influence every decision you make and unduly influence everything you do. And I hope you say you are absolutely right, and it is that granddaughter sitting right behind you. She is the cutest thing I've ever seen. Good morning, everyone. Thank you for being here. I have the distinct pleasure of introducing Acting Attorney General Todd Blanche. He serves and has served as our Acting Attorney General and our Deputy Attorney General. And amongst all of the questioning today, most of which I hope is in good faith, sometimes it gets lost that he is a former prosecutor and dedicated his life to prosecuting for this nation. The greatest testament to his good character and wise judgment is he is now a Floridian and my constituent as the newest senator from the great state of Florida. But he has led a very distinguished career within the realm of the Department of Justice, of which he now seeks to head as the permanent attorney general. And before I go more into that, I want to thank you, Mr. Blanche, for offering yourself not just first as deputy attorney general, but now as acting attorney general. Any one of us on either side of the aisle sitting here today knows what it means to serve and what comes with that. And what that takes every day, and certainly what that means for your families that stand beside and behind you and sometimes hold you up throughout the process. We thank you, and we thank your family that is here today. Since President Trump took office and leadership, including you, entered the Department of Justice, As you heard our chairman say, you have worked to achieve the lowest murder rate since 1900. Violent crime arrests are up 184%. Over 2,400 gangs and criminal enterprises have been disrupted and dismantled. 2,900, almost 3,000 child predators and human traffickers have been arrested. That is an increase of 70% since 2024. And when it comes to fighting for a fentanyl-free America, which we both appeared at a summit this week,
1: you and the Republican Florida Senator Ashley Moody.
3: Department are excelling there, too. DOJ has made over 6,300 fentanyl arrests, seized more than 5,000 kilograms of fentanyl powder, 55 million fentanyl pills. That is fatal doses enough to kill 428 million people. And just so that everybody understands what that means, that is more than the population of the United States of America. That's just a few top-line numbers on core operations at the heart of DOJ's mission. The DOJ is indeed in the driver's seat of the war on fraud. And I hope members on both sides of the dais will give you time to talk about that today, not only for their consideration of your nomination, but also so the American people can hear about that. I know that you are in for a long process today, so I want to take my remaining time to talk about you, the person, your career, Todd Blanche. Acting Attorney General Todd Blanche is a patriot who was raised in the Department of Justice. He spent nearly a decade in what is recognized as one of the best prosecuting offices in the country, the U.S. Attorney's Office for the Southern District of New York, where he prosecuted drug traffickers and violent criminals. In fact, this career dedicated to justice and the rule of law started even before that. He started at the Department of Justice as a paralegal. I love that story, how you started there and you worked your way through the ranks. And it was always about hard work. Throughout time, he didn't just clock in and clock out. He did really good work, such good work that he was noticed routinely and honored for his commitment to excellence. In 2011, while he was at the U.S. Attorney's Office for the Southern District of New York, he received the Director's Award for Superior Performance as an Assistant U.S. Attorney in the Criminal Division. In 2013, he received the Federal Drug Agents Foundation's True American Hero Award. He received the New York City Police Department commendation 3 different years. He received the U.S. Drug Enforcement Administration commendation 2 different years and a commendation from the FBI 2 separate years. And to round out this collection, he received recognition from the ATF in 3 years. I think this is emblematic of a career that was really spent doing the work of the people and trying to do it well, keeping his head down without seeking recognition, but he couldn't help but get it because of the work and the superior performance that he was doing. And I really think that's an example for anyone watching today, anyone in this audience, any young person at home, any young lawyer. Do good work, put your head down. You are evidence of that. You do good work, you do a job well done, and you get noticed for that, and opportunities will seek you out, commendations will seek you out, more than networking, political connections, anything like that. It is that in which people will seek you out to serve. And it may be just that job well done that got you recognized by the President of the United States and completely changed your life. Some members will try to hold that against you today. They will ignore that long career and every commendation that you received before you ever met or served or acted as an attorney for the president. They'll ignore all those orders and they'll gnash their teeth because they don't like one man. And I believe that misses the mark. It completely ignores the fact that the reason you stepped up to serve is because you love this country. You dedicated your career to the Department of Justice. And in fact, you lived out the motto in Latin. I will not say the Latin because no one will understand that, but I will say the motto of the Department of Justice is who prosecutes on behalf of justice, not who prosecutes on behalf of a political agenda or to target someone, who prosecutes on behalf of justice. And you stood up and took on that responsibility. And so I hope today's questions will focus on allowing you to explain the legal positions of the department that you've been a part of, or why you've made certain positions in cases or compliance with orders, all things that might go towards how you were perform on behalf of this great nation and the people you serve, how you will excel as an attorney general. But I suspect that nuance and good faith will be the price paid for clips and likes by some members in this room. I hope today is the exception. Nonetheless, I thank you for stepping up to serve, acting as the Attorney General in this time in which we are seeking for your formal nomination. I thank you for being willing to take on not only this nomination process, but the job itself, because that will be an enormous responsibility, not only to the Department of Justice and the people that work there, but for the American citizens in this country moving forward. So I thank you very much. And with that, Mr. Chairman, I introduce Mr. Todd Blanche as President Trump's nominee.
0: Thank you, Senator Moody. Would you please stand at this point and respond to this oath? Do you swear or affirm that the testimony you're about to give before this committee will be the truth, the whole truth, and nothing but the truth, so help you God? Thank you for your positive response. Now it's up to you to take what time you want to make a statement and introduce any people you have with you.
4: Thank you. Thank you very much, Chairman Grassley, and thank you, Senator, for that introduction. I appreciate you and your friendship. Good morning, Chairman Grassley, Ranking Member Durbin, and the other members of the committee. Thank you for having me. As Senator Durbin said a minute ago, I would like to offer each of you my condolences for the loss of your colleague, Senator Graham. He was a patriot and a friend to so many of us. It's a loss for the American people, and I think honoring him today and as he's been honored for the past several days is the right thing to do. 17 months ago, I sat at this table as the nominee to be the Deputy Attorney General, and I told you that serving in the Department of Justice was my American dream. Since then, I have helped lead it, first as deputy and now as acting attorney general, and I'm here today to earn your trust once more. I've lived the American dream. I waited tables to get through college, moved to New York with my wife and two young kids, went to law school at night, read textbooks on the late train home while I worked days as a paralegal.
1: Attorney General nominee Todd Blanche.
4: The U.S. Attorney's Office. From that start, I became a prosecutor and spent 9 years prosecuting violent gangs and drug dealers. I rose through the ranks of the Department of Justice as a line prosecutor, then a division chief, then as of last year, Deputy Attorney General, and now Acting Attorney General. But I did not take that path for a title. I took it to make a difference for American families and the towns they call home. I am exceedingly grateful to President Trump for his trust and to my family who have carried me through every long day and late night. My wife, Christine, our wonderful children, Sydney and Justin, my granddaughter, Blaine, who's here today. All of them are here today. My wonderful friends, many of whom are here today, are really what make this worth it and what gets me through my days. And so I want to thank them for not only being here today and supporting me, but also being with me every step of the way of the journey that we're on together. My family's blessings should be available to all Americans. When a family can send their kids to school, walk their neighborhood after dark, and build a life without fear, every promise of the American dream is within reach. When they cannot, none of it is. That's my job, securing safety for every American. I'm pleased to testify again today to tell everybody here that we are doing just that. We are keeping America safe. Since President Trump took office, it's been said a few times this morning already, but it bears repeating, murders are down roughly 20% nationwide. We have the lowest murder rate since 1900. Violent crime arrests are up nearly 114%. We've taken almost 5,000 child predators and human traffickers off the streets. And the Department of Justice has filed nearly 100,000 indictments and informations since January 20th, 2025. Additionally, in just the last 4 weeks, in just the last month, we've paid $96 million in claims through the Public Safety Officers Benefits Program to eligible surviving families of fallen public safety officers, even while fewer law enforcement officers were killed in the line of duty than the prior years. And obviously these are not just numbers. Each one is a family that still has its son or daughter and an officer who came home for dinner. If you look at Washington and Memphis as examples, where we have worked with federal, state, and local partners, pulling thousands of criminals off the streets in those two cities. Homicides in D.C. are down about 60%, and overall crime in Memphis declined by more than 40%. We've seized thousands of illegal guns, brought more than 150 missing children home in those two cities, and cleaned up parks and spaces family once avoided, so you can take your kids and loved ones there once again. We are enforcing our borders. We are prosecuting the smugglers who profited from an open border, removing criminal aliens and dismantling gangs like MS-13 and TDA. We're smashing the cartels and ending the scourge of drugs in our communities. We designated the major cartels as foreign terrorist organizations because that's exactly what they are. And we're using every tool that unlocked narco-terrorism charges, forfeiture, and extraditions. Dozens of cartel leaders are now in American custody. Drug seizures are skyrocketing, and overdose deaths are finally falling. We are protecting taxpayers. Last year, the department brought the largest healthcare fraud takedown in American history, more than $14 billion. And another $11 billion in total fraud in just the last 3 months. That's money stolen from the FISC, stolen from Medicare, from seniors, working families, and we're clawing it back. We're doing all of this, I will add, through partnership. Federal agents, state troopers, county sheriffs, local officers, and state attorneys general. In your home states, all pulling in the same direction. That is what happens when we fight crime together, and I want to bring that model that we've done in a few towns to more communities in every state. Above all, we are restoring American trust. In recent years, we watched the Justice Department turned against many of you and a former president, and it damaged the public's faith in justice. We are fixing that. Members of this committee on both sides have fair questions about the hard debates of the past year, and I welcome them. I'm proud of what we've done to help American families see safer streets and to have a fair shot at the life they're working to build. None of this is a Republican or Democrat issue. Every senator here has constituents who just want to be safe. The men and women of this department are the finest people I have ever worked with, and leading them is the honor of my professional life. We are keeping America safe, and we are just getting started.
1: Acting Attorney General Todd Blanche.
4: Love this country. I love the Department of Justice. Thank you very much, Chairman, for the opportunity to appear before this committee today, and I look forward to answering your questions. Thank you.
0: Thank you for that testimony, and we'll now have our 10-minute rounds of questioning. I'll start, and then Senator from Illinois. I've long been concerned about concentration and anti-competitive conduct in healthcare technology, but particularly in agriculture. Family farmers deserve fair prices. I held a hearing on anti-competitive activities in this committee last October on the subject of agriculture. As I recall, as a result of that hearing, the president issued an executive order and an investigation was started in your department. And I've sensed some pause in that right now. So if confirmed, do you have a commitment that the Justice Department will make antitrust enforcement a priority? And since I think there aren't too many people in the Justice Department know much about agriculture, with some concentration on agriculture.
4: Chairman, absolutely. You're right. President Trump issued an executive order. I have worked already closely with Secretary Rollins on this very issue. We recently held a press conference announcing some of the work that we're doing to not only deal with the anti-competitive behavior that we've seen, but also to help ease prices in the cattle market around the country. So, yes, Chairman, I commit to that.
0: Yeah. Our committee has received a lot of outreach about the department's litigation position in Louisiana versus FDA. The plaintiffs in this case challenged the relaxed regulation governing mail order abortion drugs. Can you tell the committee about this case and explain what the department's doing?
4: Chairman, first, President Trump is the most pro-life president in history, and the work that this department's doing in that space is something that hasn't been done for 10 years. For the first time in a decade, HHS and the FDA are actually taking a real look at what's happening with some of these abortion pills and whether they're actually safe or not. As it relates to the litigation you referenced, it would be wrong for me to talk about any litigation strategy beyond what's in our briefs, but suffice to say, Chairman, that as we talk about in our briefs, we are not in any way defending what Biden and what his administration did with respect to that judge. But beyond that, I don't want to comment on the strategy about that litigation.
0: This committee has also received outreach concerning the department's handling of the investigation and release of Epstein files and your role in it. Some allegations include problematic redactions, insufficient effort to follow investigative leads, a refusal to meet with victims, and questions regarding the transfer of Maxwell to lower security prison. I want you to take the opportunity to respond to these allegations. What would you like this committee to know regarding these files?
4: When President Trump signed the Epstein Transparency Act, the Department of Justice undertook a Herculean task to review millions and millions of potentially responsive files. We were required under the statute to do this expeditiously and very quickly. The Department of Justice did so. We reviewed over 6 million pages. Many of these pages were not responsive. And what I mean by that is we intentionally over-collected potentially responsive documents. So, for example, there was a case going on in Florida at the same time as the Jeffrey Epstein case involving another defendant named Epstein, having nothing to do with Jeffrey Epstein. When we collected materials, we collected everything involving Epstein, including the Epstein that had nothing to do with Jeffrey Epstein. So the review of materials included non-responsive materials. The reviewers were qualified, experienced attorneys within the department and the FBI. They took pains to apply appropriate redactions. There were mistakes that were made, and so approximately 1% of the redactions had to be fixed after we released the Epstein files. Chairman, we had dozens of lawyers on call 24/7 whenever we learned that any victim's name had been improperly not redacted. We immediately took the document down and fixed it as soon as we could. That doesn't excuse the mistakes of which I take responsibility, but it does mean that we tried to fix them. We complied with the act. It required us complying with judges' rules in New York, which required us to redact certain victims' names, even if the victim was also somebody who participated in criminal conduct. Judges in New York did not allow us to unredact those names. The other thing that we did, Chairman, is we made unredacted versions of the entire database available to everybody in this body. And we did that because of transparency. Remember, for 4 years, there wasn't a peep about Jeffrey Epstein. The Biden administration did nothing to be transparent about the Epstein case. We have been extraordinarily transparent in not only producing the records, but letting unredacted versions be available to anybody in this body. And if, after reviewing unredacted materials, a member had concerns about why something was redacted, they brought them to the department's attention, and we addressed that. So I want to make sure the American people know that this administration, when it comes to Jeffrey Epstein, has been more transparent than any past administration, than Biden was, or anybody else. And what we did is we complied with the law. And if we learn a new material, we will most certainly review it and make it available. When it comes to the victims of this horrible man, we will never, never not talk to victims. We will never not do everything we can to prosecute anybody that committed any crimes against any of these women. So that narrative is false. We have spoken with over 30 representatives of dozens and dozens of victims since this process started. Any victim, if they're here today, I would encourage them to or their lawyers to meet with the FBI. We will 100% investigate. There are no closed investigations. If we learn today, if we learn next week, if we learn next month that there's an individual that we can investigate, indict, and prosecute out of the Epstein files, you better believe it, we will. And so we worked hard, the hardworking lawyers within the department to do the right thing to comply with the act, and we did, and we'll continue to do so, Chairman.
0: Jack Smith and his team possessed and reviewed congressional information and other sensitive materials.
1: Senate Judiciary Chair Chuck Grassley.
0: They shouldn't have, and they were advised not to. Describe the steps you've taken to impose accountability so that this egregious and partisan misconduct never happens again.
4: The biggest thing we can do, Chairman, is be transparent about what happened. And that requires us doing a check on ourselves and on the work that happened before us, and being transparent with this body and providing records to you. I think when the American people understand and learn what happened and the egregious abuses that happened, it will be a check on making sure it never happens again. We strive every day to not only move forward as a department doing the right thing, but to make sure that anything that happened in the past, whether it's releasing emails or admitting to things that we did and the department did that we shouldn't have done, being transparent with the American people about that, that's the best we can do, and that's what we're doing.
0: I made messages public between Jack Smith's office that appeared to relate to the Trump classified document case. Those messages showed government personnel left open a classified facility and potentially mishandled classified information, causing a security violation. While defense counsels to Trump, did the government apprise you of these issues? And secondly, did the Biden Justice Administration do any investigation into this misconduct?
4: We were never advised at that time when I was defense counsel to President Trump, and I'm not aware of any investigation that was started for that alleged conduct.
0: The Justice Department must do a full and complete investigation into this matter. This will probably have to be my last question. On March the 15th this year, I made public a signed and sworn statement from an FBI official. That statement says two important things. Special Counsel Mueller's team lacked a legal basis to pursue a FISA renewal of the Waleed Fares and investigate Thomas Barak, but did so anyway. What steps have you taken to investigate these very troubling criminal allegations? And if you haven't taken any action, why not?
4: We are investigating that, Chairman, and it would be inappropriate in this setting to get into the details of that investigation, but the sworn affidavit that we reviewed that you provided does raise serious allegations, yes.
0: Thank you very much, Senator Durbin.
2: Thank you much, Mr. Chairman. Mr. Blanche, I have a few questions I'd like to ask you. Is it not true that Congress had to pass a law requiring the Trump administration to disclose the Epstein files the Epstein Files Transparency Act passed by bipartisan roll calls in the House and Senate to finally get the files made public?
4: President Trump signed that law.
2: Yeah, yes. Of course he did. After overwhelming numbers of House members and Senate members voted for it on a bipartisan basis, because the administration would not voluntarily produce these documents. Now, I've mentioned
4: that's not true.
2: Well, what part of it isn't true?
4: We were prohibited by law from producing those documents. This is a judiciary committee. There are laws that did not allow us to produce those documents, which we made plain in numerous court filings. So when – and President Trump had said from day one to release the files, even when he was running.
2: Yeah.
4: And so, yes, he signed it into law, and we complied with it.
1: Attorney General nominee Todd Blanche testifying at his confirmation hearing before the Senate Judiciary Committee. WCSP FM Washington, this is C-SPAN Radio. We'll get right back to this hearing.
5: AP News, I'm Marcela Sanchez. President Trump says Immigration and Customs Enforcement should continue conducting traffic stops, seeming to contradict a new policy to stop them. On social media, the president wrote, "We cannot give up one of ICE's most important and effective crime-fighting tools, the traffic stop." Yesterday, Trump administration officials told ICE officers to suspend most vehicle stops. The policy change came after an ICE officer shot and killed a Colombian driver in Maine on Monday, and another officer shot and killed a Mexican driver in Houston last week. In other news, Darlene Graham Nordone has been sworn in to temporarily fill her brother Lindsey's Senate seat. AP Washington correspondent Sagar Magani reports.
6: First on the Senate floor.
7: So help you God.
8: I do.
7: Congratulations.
8: Thank you.
6: And then ceremonially by Iowa's Chuck Grassley in the old Senate chamber. Emotions were high as Graham took office 3 days after her older brother died unexpectedly. South Carolina's governor appointed Darlene Graham yesterday.
9: I'm going to do this. I got it.
6: A special election next month will decide a new GOP nominee in the general election, since Lindsey Graham had been seeking a fifth term. His sister now holds the first public office of her life as South Carolina's first female senator. Sagar Magani, Washington.
5: Iran is threatening to stop all energy exports leaving the Middle East after the U.S. reimposed its blockade of Iran earlier today. The U.S. also intensified its airstrike campaign in retaliation for Iran's attacks on ships trying to pass through the Strait of Hormuz. Iran claimed attacks on Bahrain, Kuwait, and Jordan. This is AP News.
1: And this is C-SPAN Radio. Now back to the Senate Judiciary Committee, where Acting Attorney General Todd Blanche is testifying at his confirmation hearing.
2: And everyone in the audience remembers the links that the administration went through to delay production of these documents to the point where Congress did an extraordinary thing, discharge motion in the House to bring this matter before them and vote on a bipartisan basis to compel your administration to disclose those documents. Let me talk to you for a moment about the survivors who are in the room. There are 10 individuals who were exploited and abused by Mr. Epstein. They are here today. None of them have had a chance to speak to anyone in the department or FBI, though they've asked repeatedly. So can I get your word under oath that within the next 30 days, you will personally sit down with these 10 victims and hear their case in terms of what needs to be done by the Department of Justice?
4: Chairman, I appreciate them being here today. I also have somebody from my office who's spent her entire career working on cases like Mr. Epstein's. She's in charge of our task force investigating human trafficking. She's available to talk to them.
2: She can sit right next to you. She can sit right next to you when you meet with these survivors.
4: I have never said I will not meet with survivors.
2: Will you meet with these 10 survivors? I'm asking you on the record.
4: If they have lawyers, as you know, I'm prohibited from meeting directly with them. I have met with counsel for survivors, as has many people in the Department of Justice, over 30. But if they are represented by counsel, we will work with their counsel. If they don't have a lawyer, I will certainly make arrangements to make sure the right people at the Department of Justice meet with them. Absolutely.
2: Will you get it done within the next 30 days that each of these survivors?
4: I will get it done today. If that's necessary. I mean, my point is there's somebody here who can meet with them today, get their information, and arrange to meet with them.
2: I think
4: absolutely.
2: You ought to be in the room.
4: Pardon me?
2: I think you ought to be in the room because you ought to hear this. Singular responsibility for these files. There's a delay in meeting the statutory requirement of disclosure. You were involved in that. I think you ought to be part of this.
4: I am definitely part of it, and I have been from day one.
2: And it will be done within the next 30 days?
4: I can keep on repeating myself, but I said it could get done as soon as today. It could have gotten done last week. We remain available to meet with any victim or their representative at any time.
2: Will you notify the committee when you've done this?
4: That would be prohibited by law if they're talking about an ongoing investigation.
2: I'm asking you if you'll notify the committee that you met with the
4: survivors. It depends on what they said. I'm not sure I'm allowed to notify you if there's an ongoing investigation.
2: Well, you're dancing on the head of a pin here.
4: I'm not dancing on any pin at all.
2: You have these survivors who have the courage to come before this committee, have the courage to tell their terrible stories, how they were exploited. Don't you think it's important that we have a prompt response by our government to these survivors?
4: Absolutely. And there will be a prompt response. My heart breaks for every survivor, every victim of Mr. Epstein. Absolutely. And I would love to prosecute anybody that did any harm to these
2: victims.
4: Will
2: you meet with them within the next 30 days? The last time I asked a question, you can say yes or no.
4: I can keep on answering it the same way. I can meet with them. My staff will meet with them. We have a staff member here
2: today who specializes. If you can meet with them, will you meet with them?
4: I'm not sure what you're looking for me to say. As I said, if they're represented by counsel, I'm not allowed to meet with them directly, as you know. I assure you the FBI, who are experts in this space, prosecutors who are experts in this space, and me, if necessary, will absolutely meet with them. I promise you this.
2: I will stay
4: updated and know everything that's happening with any victim that has information about any other people that work with Epstein that committed any crimes with Epstein. Absolutely.
2: Well, if you're truly committed to extraordinary transparency and you're willing to meet with these victims, I hope you will do it immediately or we're going to hold you to it. I want to ask you about the immunity provisions that you signed relative to the responsibility and liability of the president and his family and their businesses when it comes to tax audits. Would you like to explain how we can give to the president and his family and businesses exemptions from complying with the tax laws of the United States?
4: It's not an exemption to comply with the tax laws of the United States. As part of the settlement, it was an agreement that any past audits would end.
2: The United States, your signature, the United States releases, waives, acquits, and forever discharges each of the plaintiffs when it comes to the tax liability. That's how it reads. It's pretty sweeping. You don't think that is a discharge forever from liability?
4: Of any past filings, yes.
2: All right, it is. How do you explain that to American people, everyone in this room, all of us on this side? We have to follow the tax laws of the United States. And if we don't, we can be held responsible for it, to the point of even criminal prosecution. Why did you decide that President Trump and his family and their businesses should be exempt from that same responsibility?
4: As part of the settlement between the IRS and President Trump and some of his family, two of his sons and his organization, as is typical when there's a settlement between plaintiffs and the IRS, part of the settlement included release of any past audits. It does not give any protection to the president, his family, or his organizations for any taxes they file. If they filed it the day of that I signed that agreement or the day after, they have no protection.
2: No matter what their liability, no matter what their violation of tax law, you signed a document that forever discharged them from any legal responsibility.
1: Senate Judiciary Ranking Member Dick Durbin.
4: The settlement that we entered into, any past audits were...
2: How often do you think that's been done in the history of the United States?
4: Involving the President of the United States, I'm not sure it's ever been done, but this type of settlement is done regularly.
2: So you're saying that when it comes to the President of the United States, his family and businesses have no responsibility under the tax laws for any wrongdoing prior to the signing of this document?
4: No, I mean, I didn't say that at all. What I'm saying is that I think President Trump and his family are the first president that had their tax returns illegally taken and made available to the public. So that is unique to President Trump, yes. But this type of settlement is not unique to the Department of Justice or the IRS.
2: It's hard to explain to the American people that no one is above the law when that type of document was signed by you, forever discharging that family and that president from any liability for violating the tax laws.
4: Nobody is above the law. And when we enter into settlements like that, we do it with all kinds of people. It's not just President Trump. It doesn't make any of those individuals above the law.
2: So let me ask you, since you don't believe anyone should be above the law, about the January 6th rioters pardoned. We've taken a look at some of the people that the president pardoned on his first day in office, the ones who attacked this Capitol. And I'll use the word attack because I was here and I saw what happened. Anyone looking at the videos knows what happened on that day. Among those who were pardoned by the president are individuals who've gone on to commit serious crimes against innocent victims across the United States. Do you think that blanket pardon by the president of January 6 rioters was the right thing to do?
4: I think that the Constitution gives the president the full power to pardon anybody for any reason he wants. And so I don't question President Trump's authority or his decision to do so on January 20th.
2: You don't question his decision?
4: As I said, President Trump, under our Constitution, just like President Biden, has the authority to pardon anybody for any federal crime. And that's something that every president, that's a privilege every president's afforded, and including President Biden and President Trump.
2: Well, I can tell you, he may have had the authority to do it, but I think someone should have grabbed him by the arm and said, stop. You can't release all of those rioters. Some of them actually physically assaulted policemen in the Capitol. Some of them were guilty.

0: crimes before that day, and for the president to give a blanket pardon to these individuals is something that I don't think you can explain to the American people. You certainly can't explain it to the policemen who almost lost their lives because of these attackers. I yield, Mr. Chairman.
1: Before I go to Senator Cornyn, I'd like to enter in the record for supporting Mr. Blanche's nomination from former Attorney General John Ashcroft. And this is a quote from the letter. "This rule of law is the best friend of liberty. To safeguard this core value, America needs an Attorney General exclusively devoted to the rule of law and will honor his oath to the Constitution. Todd Blanche is the right person for that responsibility. His record and credentials undergird my wholehearted support for his nomination. Without objection, that will be entered into the record. Senator Cornyn."
2: Good morning, Mr. Blanche. Congratulations on your nomination. There's a lot to admire about your record of service to our country, and I respect the fact that you want to continue that service as the Attorney General. As I told you in my office, I think the Attorney General has the hardest job in Washington, D.C., because you are, at the same time, a member of the President's cabinet, subject to dismissal whenever the President wants, for any reason or no reason at all. But then you also have a duty as the Chief Law Enforcement Officer of the United States. And I think it's a very, very difficult balance. And I want to ask you a little bit about that, particularly in connection with the settlement of the tax case. There's so much that's unusual about this. First of all, the fact that the tax returns were leaked by a IRS contractor, Charles Littlejohn, who was appropriately convicted of a crime for doing that. President Trump and his family were definitely victims of a crime there. But it happened back in 2020, and the lawsuit wasn't brought until 2026. So with a two-year statute of limitations, it seems to me that that was something I know that was the subject of pleading in the complaint and attempt to avoid the two-year statute of limitations, but that struck me as unusual. But let's talk a little bit about the settlement agreement and the release. First of all, I believe you have said that the weaponization fund is a moot issue. Is that your position?
3: Yes, it is a moot issue, meaning there is no weaponization fund. The weaponization fund is dead. It's not moving forward.
2: Well, I would refer you to the settlement agreement. Do you happen to have a copy of that in front of you?
3: I do not.
2: Okay,
3: Senator.
2: Well, you probably know what's in it.
3: I'm familiar with it, yes.
2: I'm sure you are. On page 4, this settlement agreement may be modified only upon the written agreement of the parties. Has there been a written agreement of the parties to modify the settlement fund?
3: No, the settlement fund's just not moving forward. There's no modification. It's just, it never started. No money went from the Treasury to any other account. There's no commissioners. It's not moving forward.
2: Well, so the settlement agreement remains as it was originally, but I hear what you're saying. Is the settlement agreement enforceable as a contract by the parties?
3: Well, yes, it's an enforceable document. So I suppose if President Trump's counsel sought to enforce it, they potentially could.
2: Including the weaponization fund.
3: Well, they could try to enforce the contract. They can't force the Department of Justice to move forward with the weaponization fund. They could potentially say that, I suppose, that we breached by not moving forward. They haven't done that, and I'm not aware that they're planning on doing that. Like I said, Senator, and Senator Durbin talked about this, but I've talked extensively with you and other colleagues about potentially codifying so there's no weaponization fund, which is certainly something that could be done. And I wasn't meaning to insult this body, but just in response to questions from senators about whether that could be done, we very much are okay with that.
2: But just to be clear, the President of the United States, who is a plaintiff in this lawsuit, has not agreed in writing to delete the weaponization fund, and there's no guarantee that he or one of the other plaintiffs might raise that issue by way of a lawsuit and a breach of contract lawsuit in the future.
3: Well, Senator, the plaintiffs have no power over the fund. The fund was administered solely by the five commissioners and through the Department of Justice. So no, they don't have any power with respect to the fund at all. I suppose they could bring a lawsuit.

0: lawsuit, and then we would litigate it. But even if we were litigating it, there's no fund. So the results of such litigation, whatever it would be, wouldn't be a revival of the fund.
1: I want to ask you about the release, and I know I'm guilty of what a lot of lawyers are guilty of in having a chart you can't read, but I know you're familiar with this document, which is the release that you signed on May the 19th, 2026. First of all, does this purport to release parties or people who were not parties to the lawsuit?
2: Republican Texas Senator John Cornyn.
0: No, Senator.
1: Well, it says here that claims asserted by defendants or any of the plaintiffs or related or affiliated individuals, including without limitation family or others filing jointly or parties, including trusts, parents, sister, or related companies, affiliates, or subsidiaries, they weren't a party to the lawsuit, were they?
0: I didn't hear everything you just said, Senator, but the only parties that were that had any release as respect to any potential audits, even if they existed, were the plaintiffs in the lawsuit.
1: Did you talk to the president about the settlement? He originally sued for $10 billion and settled for an apology and this weaponization fund and then the release of future liability for tax audits. Did you discuss it with him?
0: No, I did not. He had outside counsel. I did not discuss it with his outside counsel either. It was done by other people in the office.
1: And the this was a lawsuit brought.
0: Can I qualify that?
1: Sure.
0: After when we determined not to move forward, as the president has said, that's the only time that he and I had any conversations about this at all was after when it was dead, when we said we're not moving forward.
1: And this lawsuit was brought against the IRS and Treasury, yet this release purports to apply to defendants or other agencies or departments. So does this release apply to, let's say, an investigation by the Security and Exchange Commission or some other federal agency?
0: No, that's the standard language that we use when we enter into settlements between plaintiffs and the IRS. But no, it doesn't bind. It's issued by me because statutes require and authorize me to do that, as opposed to other cabinet members. And in this case, it binds only the IRS and, by extension, the Treasury.
1: Well, I hear what you're saying, but I certainly don't read that in the agreement. But let me turn, since I only have a few minutes left. Senator Grassley raised the issue of the mifepristone lawsuit. And just to be clear, you understand the difference between the morning after pill and mifepristone, don't you?
0: Yes.
1: And so mifepristone is a chemical abortion that can be administered up to 10 weeks of gestation. The length of gestation should be, according to the medical literature, confirmed by ultrasound or clinical assessment by a healthcare provider, and it's generally safe and effective according to the literature when used under medical guidance. But the problem is that President Biden's administration changed the Trump policy and allowed the administration of this abortion, chemical abortion drug, without any medical guidance whatsoever. And as you know, I've written a letter. Senator Tillis and I sent a letter yesterday. And what I would appreciate, I understand you can't necessarily talk too much about your litigation strategy in the case of Louisiana against FDA, but I would appreciate it if you would respond to this letter for the record about the intentions of the administration. If President Trump is the most pro-life president, this ought to be a pretty easy call because women are hurt as a result of side effects, heavy bleeding, prolonged potentially infection or sepsis, incomplete abortion, other complications when this is being sold through the mail or through online prescription. Will you do that for me?
0: Yes, Senator, I will.
1: Finally, let me just go back to the, in the 50 seconds I have, go back to this release. This purports to release lawfare or weaponization and or weaponization. Those aren't legal terms of art, are they?
0: I think they are just legal terms of art. They're not, there's not.
1: Have any, they been defined in any case or any statute?
0: Not that I'm aware of, no.
1: So they're not a legal term of art.
0: Well, I think that the terms have been used by the legal community and by people within government, but no, I'm not sure that they're in Black's Law Dictionary.
1: But we don't know what that covers.
0: Well, I think it depends on the circumstances of the facts presented as to whether it covers. Sorry.
1: Thank you. My time's up.
3: Senator Klobuchar.
4: Thank you very much, Mr. Chair. Mr. Blanche, after both the assassination of Melissa Hortman, our former Speaker of the House, and after the Annunciation school shooting in which 20 people were gunned down through stained glass windows, federal law enforcement, as you and I discussed in my office a few weeks ago, worked cooperatively with state and local. And we also know that they've worked together on the important work going on in the U.S. Attorney's Office in Minnesota with regard to fraud and the ongoing fraud investigation. And I know we have your commitment to continue giving resources for that investigation. Is that correct?
0: Yes, absolutely. Yes.
4: Thank you. So we also discussed my concern about the lack of cooperation we saw after the horrific killings of Renee Good and Alex Preddy, with the federal government refusing to cooperate with state law enforcement for months, blocking Minnesota investigators from accessing the scene of Alex's death, even though they had a judicial warrant. They also failed to secure, according to news reports, failed to secure and process the scene, failed to process Renee Good's car for evidence. When we met a few weeks ago, at length, I asked you to ensure full cooperation, and I appreciated that the department shared evidence with state investigators early this week. Will you commit to continued information sharing between federal and state investigators in these cases, as well as with regard to the recent shootings in Texas and Maine?
0: I expect that these investigations should be run as every investigation of similar kinds, and so that necessarily includes working with state and locals in the appropriate way. I think that the definition of full cooperation can be disputed, but I very much expect that whether it's the Inspector General or the U.S. Attorney's Office or the FBI or who's ever on the federal side of the investigation, where appropriate to work with state and locals. I think a lot of the news reporting that you referenced is actually not accurate with what is.
2: Attorney General nominee Todd Blanche answering a question from Democratic Minnesota Senator Amy Klobuchar.
0: Since the unfortunate events several months ago.
4: Okay, but that aside, we've seen these recent shootings in Maine and the reactions of the communities, understandably concerned, as well as Texas. I think that people are going to want accountability in these cases. And one of the things that doesn't get as much attention is the non-death cases. The Hmong elder pulled out of his house in Minnesota in his underwear and Crocs in 10 below zero weather. And as the nation's chief law enforcement official, do you agree that it is unacceptable for federal agents to forcibly enter someone's home without a warrant and drag them onto the street without even checking that they have the right person?
0: Well, it depends on the circumstances, as you know. I mean, yes, obviously law enforcement agents need a warrant to enter a house, except for limited exceptions to that. Yes, we very much believe in the constitutional protections afforded American citizens. The same protections are not afforded people who are here illegally. So it's not a black and white answer where I can say yes or no. But yes, I very much expect the law to be followed by our law enforcement agents.
4: So since the Civil War, along those lines, federal law has made it clear that the president does not have the authority to deploy armed federal officials to election sites. Will you commit to following clear federal law and not deploying federal agents to polling locations?
0: I will commit to following the law, Senator, of course.
4: Okay.
0: Yes.
4: So does that include not deploying federal agents to polling places?
0: I will absolutely follow the law, no matter what it includes. So, yes.
4: Do you understand why voters, U.S. citizens, are concerned about armed agents at polling places?
0: I'm not aware of armed agents being at polling places.
4: Thank you.
0: I'm not aware of that concern, but I will tell you we will follow the law, Senator.
4: All right. The DOJ has carried out a campaign to push states to turn over voters' sensitive and private data to the administration. 30 states, including Republican-led states like Georgia and West Virginia, have refused. In doing so, the West Virginian Republican Secretary of State said, quote, "I will not break the law, give up our state's rights, or compromise the privacy of our citizens." 15 federal courts in decisions from Democratic and Republican appointed judges have all found that these actions to force the states to turn over this data is unlawful. Could you discuss how cutting off anti-terrorism funding to states that refuse something that 15 federal courts have found to be illegal enhances our national security?
0: So those cases are still being litigated, so I can't talk specifically about the cases that you mentioned. But overall, what I will say, Senator, is that election integrity is extraordinarily important to this administration. It's important to this body. And so to the extent that the work that we're doing is to make sure that we have fair and honest elections, that the only people voting are the people who are eligible to vote and that they're only voting once, that's important.
4: If secure elections are important, how does stopping the longstanding practice of critical information sharing and scenario planning between the DOJ, other federal agencies, and state and local election officials promote election security? We have heard from our own Secretary of State, that Steve Simon, that these standard briefings trainings have not happened.
0: We're not doing that. So I'm not sure what you're referring to, but I'm happy to follow up with your office about that.
4: Appreciate that. So you and I talked about some of the antitrust concerns I have, the independence of the department. I was very concerned by the department's weak settlement of the monopolization suit against Live Nation, Ticketmaster. Do you believe that this settlement was good for consumers? And if so, then why didn't – there was another case, of course, that the state attorney general's brought that is going to result in much better protections for consumers. Why didn't the DOJ join them, stay in that suit?
0: I share your concerns, and yes, I do believe that settlement was good for consumers. The American people got a lot out of that settlement with Live Nation, and you talk about another case that's separate. That's ongoing litigation that could potentially take years to resolve. And so, when we make a decision as a department to settle a case, we are only thinking about the American consumer and making sure that we're complying not only with the laws, but with what's right for
4: Did the White House have any involvement in that decision?
0: In the decision regarding which case?
4: To settle the Ticketmaster case.
0: We work at times closely with White House counsel on certain issues. I am sure that I wasn't directly part of discussions, but I can't speak to that, but I'm mostly not saying they were not part of it.
4: So, okay. Are you concerned that former Republican Principal Deputy Assistant Attorney General Roger Alford, who has appeared before this committee as a Republican witness in the past, has said that in your department, antitrust cases are being resolved based on political connections, not the legal merits?
0: No, his words don't concern me because they're not true.
4: Well, a lot of us disagree on that front. So I want to turn to some sort of number of issues involving security. So in the wake of the shooting last year, Annunciation Catholic School was approved to receive funding through the Office for Victims of Crime for mental health and other support services. And I appreciate that the department has worked closely with the Annunciation community on this issue, but the delays in the release of these funds are creating budget concerns. Could you commit to work with me on getting those funds to the school?
0: Yes, absolutely.
4: Okay. Thank you. The president's most recent budget reduces COPS office funding by nearly $500 million, eliminates the Stop School Violence program that I championed with Senator Hatch. He was the lead on.
2: Democratic Minnesota Senator Amy Klobuchar.
4: Are you concerned that cutting this funding will impact school safety?
0: No, we have. I understand the question. I fully expect that the grants that ultimately are included in the budget that's passed will make sure that we're providing appropriate funds to our communities so that they can continue their good work.
4: I have concerns about, and I've heard this from several law enforcement and domestic violence groups, about the DOJ plan to consolidate the COPS program, HIDA program, Office on Violence Against Women. And why do you think this will be helpful? Because we believe that they have very different functions.
0: I agree with you. That's not what we're doing. There will still be three separate functions. What we're doing is consolidating above them to one group so that the application process is smoother and easier for grantees to do their work, and also so that internally some of the bureaucracy that was involved in having three separate bureaucratic streams doing the same work, even though you're right, the underlying programs serve different functions was not efficient, so we're making that efficient.
4: And I'll follow up with you with some of the domestic violence grants, and also just want to mention the continued enforcement under the Take It Down Act that Senator Cruz and I passed and how important that is going forward.
0: Thank you, Senator. Yes.
3: Before I go to Senator Kennedy, I'd like to read a letter supporting the nominee from the National Association of Police Organizations. More than 1,000 police organizations and 250,000 law enforcement officers nationwide are represented by this letter. Quote, Mr. Blanche has proven his commitment to the rule of law and a fair and impartial justice system. As Deputy Attorney General and later Acting Attorney General, he has built a strong partisanship with law enforcement, enforcement community. From supporting the Department of Justice Law Enforcement Assistance Grant programs to working to ensure accountability within the Public Safety Officers Benefits Program, he is considered he has consistently endeavored to meet the needs of state and local law enforcement officers and their families. End of quote. Without objection, it will be entered in. Senator Kennedy.
5: General, I assume that you consider yourself to be qualified to be the permanent attorney general. Is that right?
0: Yes, Senator.
5: I've read your resume. We all have. You don't need to comment on this, but it just seems to me that no fair-minded person could conclude that you're not qualified. You spent a long time with the department. You spent a long time in private practice. So the opposition of my Democratic friends must be based on something else. Are you and President Trump friends?
0: I'm his lawyer, was his lawyer, and now I'm the Deputy Attorney General. So I met him as his criminal defense attorney. I'm not sure there's very many people who have ever had a criminal defense attorney who calls that person their friend. I now have a...
5: Well, let me put it this way. Are you enemies?
0: No, we're not enemies at all. No.
5: Have you ever seen a president of the United States appoint an enemy to be attorney general?
0: I have not.
5: Usually they appoint their qualified friends, don't they?
0: Yes.
5: I mean, one president appointed his brother, right?
0: He did, Senator.
5: And I can think of another president who appointed his former law partner. Is that right?
0: It is correct.
5: Okay. Are you responsible for all the president's decisions?
0: No, Senator, I'm not.
5: I mean, does the president get up in the morning and give you a call first thing and say, Todd, tell me what I ought to do today?
0: He does not.
5: Does he ever ask your opinion on actions he should take?
0: Yes.
5: Do you tell him the truth?
0: Every time.
5: Have you ever disagreed with him?
0: Yes.
5: And have you ever disagreed with him and he did it anyway?
0: Yes.
5: And did you go call a press conference and announce that the president made a bad decision?
0: Absolutely not.
5: That's not what attorneys general do.
0: Correct.
5: Okay. Has he ever asked you to do anything illegal?
0: No.
5: Would you do it if he asked you?
0: Absolutely not.
5: Okay. How many pages of the so-called Epstein files has the department released?
0: Nearly 3 million.
5: How many more pages are there?
0: That are responsive, we're not aware of any.
5: How about that in the department's opinion are not responsive?
0: Well, from what we collected, about 3 million that were just nothing to do with Jeffrey Epstein or the case at all.
5: Why don't you just release everything? Just let it rip.
2: Republican Louisiana Senator John Kennedy.
0: Well, that would be against the law, because the only reason we could release the $3 million we did is because of the Epstein Transparency Act. There are federal laws that prohibit the release of case files, and the Epstein Transparency Act was very explicit and specific about what could be and should be released.
5: Other than to himself, well, first, we can agree, can we not, that Mr. Epstein was a pig?
0: Yes.
5: Other than to himself, who, if anyone else, did Mr. Epstein traffic young women to?
0: From what we know, so when we know, I mean, what's in the FBI files and what's in the DOJ files, we did not identify evidence. And by we, I mean career prosecutors, not me, not my leadership, but career prosecutors in New York and career prosecutors in Florida who worked this case hard, did identify other participants, some of whom, as has been discussed, were also victims themselves of Mr. Epstein. But we did not have evidence, as of now, of other men who were trafficked, that Epstein helped traffic. Does not mean it didn't happen, and I want to be clear about that. It just means that we have evidence that the FBI gathered and that the Department of Justice gathered, and that's the body of work that we have to work with, which is why I said earlier, if there's anybody out there, victim or otherwise, that has information, I beg them to come forward.
5: Okay. Did Jack Smith read my emails?
0: I'm not sure, Senator. I don't know.
5: Would you check for me?
0: We will check, Senator, yes.
5: I think he read Senator Grassley's emails. How can someone at the Department of Justice get Senator Grassley's emails without probable cause?
0: There are checks in place that should make it extraordinarily difficult for a prosecutor to collect and review a senator's emails or a congressman's emails or a lawyer's emails or other folks that have privileged protections associated with their communications. And those checks and balances should always be used.
5: But Mr. Smith just ignored him?
0: I cannot speak for Mr. Smith, Senator.
5: Would you check for me first if he read my emails?
0: And we will check.
5: Number two, how he got them. And number three, I don't mean to single out my friend Senator Grassley, but what emails did he get of Senator Grassley? And I mean, what were they limited to, if at all? You know? Did he get emails from Senator Grassley talking about his corn harvest and all that? And who did he share them with? Do you know if Mr. Smith shared my emails with Attorney General Garland?
0: I do not know.
5: Can you check for me?
0: We are investigating that, Senator, yes.
5: Yeah, I'd kind of like to know all that. Now, Mayor Lori Lightfoot sent the world a letter suggesting that we should not confirm you as Attorney General. Who is Mayor Lori Lightfoot, just for the record?
0: So she's the former mayor of Chicago. I believe she had a brief stint in the Department of Justice prior to her political life.
5: Right. And you have some conflicts with her.
0: I do not believe she supports our administrative efforts making America safe again.
5: Okay, right. She thinks cops are a bigger problem than criminals. Would that be a fair assessment?
0: She definitely, her public rhetoric is not something that either myself or this administration supports, which is to always back our law enforcement.
5: She thinks if a cop shoots a criminal, it's automatically the cop's fault. But if a criminal shoots a cop, it's automatically the gun's fault. Would that be a fair assessment of the mayor's position?
0: her public statements suggest that.
5: Okay. Would you put her even in charge of a ham sandwich?
0: I don't believe she should be any part of this administration.
5: Well, the people in Chicago apparently agreed. I think she ran for re-election and got 16% of the vote. Is that right? Do you recall?
0: I'm not sure what percentage she got, Senator.
5: Okay.
2: Republican Louisiana Senator John Kennedy.
5: Tell me a little bit. One of the things that under your under your authority, the department has concentrated on, which I agree with, in addition to prosecuting crime, is the prosecution of white collar crime, fraud. Tell me a little bit about that.
0: It's incredible since COVID, the absolute thievery that's happened from the FISC by people in this country. And so we have focused tremendous amount of efforts, not only in the new division, but at every U.S. Attorney's office, with every Inspector General and their offices, the FBI, DHS, and HSI, to just root out this fraud. You have examples of individuals just stealing. So setting up entire centers for autism when there are no patients, when there is no center, and taking millions of dollars of hard-earned taxpayers' money. And so we are very focused on that. We've already, like I said earlier, billions and billions we've already collected in just the past couple of months. That effort is going to go forward for as long as I am in the position that I'm in now, no matter whether I'm confirmed or not. And it's extraordinarily important to every American that this doesn't happen, because we're not talking about whether someone agrees or disagrees with a policy. It's just outright theft by individuals, and unfortunately many state governments, if they didn't absolutely know it was happening and just encourage it, they certainly stood idly by while it was happening, which is also a problem.
5: Okay. Don't forget to check on my emails for me.
0: Senator, yes.
5: Thank you.
3: Senator Whitehouse.
6: Good morning, Mr. Blanche.
0: Good morning.
6: Why won't you tell us what became of the $50,000 in confidential money that the FBI reported that it gave to Tom Homan?
0: I'm not aware of what you're speaking about. To the extent that there have been public reporting about an investigation, I know nothing about it.
6: Well, the public reporting is that the FBI reported giving $50,000 in the nature of a bribe to Tom Homan, and there's been no report of what became of that $50,000. Will you answer that question? Not now, but will you answer that question? Because we've been asking for a long time now. Your department certainly knows what's happening.
0: I'm not aware that that's true.
6: Well, take a look at it, and it's publicly reported, and the FBI reported it. And you should answer the question. That's not the only one. Here's a list of unanswered questions that I have just asked. I don't know how it is that the chairman thinks that you've cooperated with the committee or that you've been transparent with the committee. That is not my experience. You said earlier that you welcome our questions. Great. Answer our questions. That's the real point. Where we've failed to get answers to our oversight questions, we've actually had to revert to the Freedom of Information Act, the general law of government transparency, to try to get answers from the Department of Justice. Here's how we did. Not well. We have this stack of questions that you haven't answered in the nature of oversight. We have this stack of FOIA requests that you haven't answered, and I think it's important for us to believe that you actually take seriously your constitutional oversight responsibilities in order to confirm you, that you actually take seriously your obligations to this committee, irrespective of party, majority or minority, in order to confirm you. So I will ask before we get to a vote on this, that you take a look at these and get us answers. Where we have had answers, Mr. Blanche, they have not been informative. They have been blow-offs. So let's move on to Trump versus IRS. Our research indicates that senior DOJ officials have never in the history of the department before faced a judicial inquiry into a fraud on the court participated in by the Department of Justice.
2: Democratic Rhode Island Senator Sheldon Whitehouse, this is a confirmation hearing for Todd Blanche to be Attorney General.
6: That was the inquiry opened in Florida. The question about fraud on the court committed by the Department of Justice remains open in the judge's decision. Here's what she did find. She found that the Department of Justice colluded with the Trump plaintiffs, that the Department of Justice violated DOJ policies in that collusion, that department attorneys were derelict in their responsibilities as DOJ attorneys, that the department failed to zealously advocate on behalf of the United States of America, its true client. And, as I said, the fraud on the court question remains open, an unprecedented allegation about the department. As a result of that, the order was transmitted to the New York State Bar for potential disciplinary proceedings. I would like to ask, in addition, since this is new news, the decision was, what, 2 days ago? I would like to ask that you say to us that you will be willing to provide all of the documents and communications between the Department of Justice and the Trump plaintiffs in that matter.
0: I'm not aware of any communications. I didn't have any. So if you put a request in, we'll look at it. I mean, obviously that's active, continued litigation in the Southern District of Florida.
6: Explain how it is active, continued litigation in the District of Florida.
0: Well, there's been several indications that the parties of I never entered notice of appearance, but that the parties intend to appeal the judge's Monday 56-page decision.
6: Well, it'll be interesting. Do you intend to appeal the Department of Justice?
0: We weren't really even part of that decision. So to the extent there's something that we can appeal, I very vigorously will encourage the department to do so.
6: Well, here's the tell. In that case, the Department of Justice filed no answer, filed no agreement with respect to the extension of time, filed no response to the case or controversy amici, filed nothing related to the withdrawal of the complaint, filed no settlement, and filed no response to the fraud on the court inquiry. To me, as a one-time litigator, that looks like really weird behavior. And when for the first time in history there's an inquiry into fraud upon the court committed by the Department of Justice, the silence from the department in response to that is deafening, Mr. Blanche. Deafening. And it strikes me that the stratagem here was to file no pleadings to try to keep the department out of the authority of the court when what the department knew to be a collusive and false enterprise was blown up in that court. Now, it didn't work because the court found collusion, and it takes two to collude. And they also went on and made the other adverse findings about the department's conduct. And the problem here, Mr. Blanche, is that it's not just that one occasion. Between judges appointed by every president harshly criticizing the department's work in your tenure, grand juries rejecting indictments, judicial findings of outright misconduct, capable lawyers fleeing the stinking ship, this seems to be the most troubled Department of Justice in history. Here are some of the misconduct findings against your U.S. attorneys. And if I haven't put it up yet, here's a word cloud of the commentary by federal judges about the conduct of your DOJ. These are red flag words that when I was a U.S. attorney would have provoked at minimum an internal conversation about what the hell went wrong, and very likely a conversation with OPR and maybe OPR pursuit. Words like pretext mean a lot coming from a judge about a government argument usually enjoying the presumption of regularity. We need answers. I need you to be able to tell me that this kind of misconduct is going to stop if you're confirmed as Attorney General. Can you say that?
0: The Department of Justice works hard. The prosecutors work hard every day, and I appreciate the hand-picked words that you have behind you right now, but that's not reflective of the 100,000 indictments and informations that have been filed to do the work that I talked about earlier today. And so while cherry-picking a few isolated words from district court or magistrate judges in certain districts is something that you're entitled to do, it's absolutely false to suggest that this Department of Justice is not executing as we should in doing the right thing every single day.
6: I will tell you that you are wrong, that in the history of the department, this kind of criticism by federal judges is unprecedented, and it comes from judges of every different political persuasion. Let me ask about the FBI. How long do you intend to put up with that Kash Patel character? Are you good with his airplane jaunts? Are you confident he's not drinking on the job? Are you sure none of his travel is a pretext for vacation activities like snorkeling, Olympics, and visiting girlfriends? Are you sure he knows what he's doing?
2: Democratic Rhode Island Senator Sheldon Whitehouse.
6: For him, are you willing to look at whether he lied to this committee?
0: That's an extraordinarily obnoxious question, Senator, and I have full faith in Director Patel and the work that he's doing every day.
6: Great. You get to own that. One last thing, if I may. You have refused to exclude January 6 rioters from your anti-weaponization fund. You have refused to put in writing that the slush fund is dead. Indeed, you signal to allies that payouts are still on track. You have vacated seditious conspiracy convictions against members of the Proud Boys and Oath Keepers. You hired January 6 rioter Jared Wise, who had urged the mob to kill police officers. You scrubbed press releases about January 6 prosecutions and called the releases partisan propaganda. You denied that Trump encouraged any violence on January 6. You've cleaned house of every attorney who worked on a case related to Trump, and you've bragged that bringing justice for violent rioters meant that every one of them was either pardoned or had their sentence commuted. I hope that our colleagues who are concerned about what happened on January 6 take that into account. Thank you.
3: Would you like to respond?
0: I would. Almost everything the senator just said, and he's protected. He's allowed to lie. But almost everything he just said was absolutely false. Okay. Starting with the fact that I have never said that any sort of violence against law enforcement is appropriate. I have never said that publicly. I have never said that in a speech, and I certainly do not believe it. I did not hire the person referenced. And that is, again, something that just happens not to be true. When I talk about what happened with the convicted January 6 defendants, I talk about what President Trump did. He had the absolute right to pardon anybody for any reason he sees fit, and every one of them got pardoned or commuted. I am not celebrating that. It is a fact. And the fact that my department had to take action in response to those pardons by dismissing some cases is exactly what I have to do under the law, and it's what I did. So that the narrative that the senator just suggested and put on me as something I believe is absolutely not true.
6: Since he accused me of lying personally, Mr. Chairman, let me ask that I put this series of concerns into a question for the record, and that you, under oath, one by one, tell me where there's a lie.
0: I'm happy to do that.
6: We'll get that to you.
0: I'm happy to do that. Absolutely.
3: Before I go to Senator Blackburn, since oversight was brought up and responsiveness of your department, I'd like to speak about how it was with the Biden Justice Department's non-responsiveness to my oversight letters. If the Biden Justice Department would have been remotely responsive, there wouldn't be such a backlog right now. So let's not pretend for a minute the last administration was a benchmark of responsiveness, and this administration, to its credit, has been more responsive. I talked about in my opening statement 43,000 pages of documents that you have released compared to a lot less in the previous administration. Senator Blackburn.
7: Thank you, Mr. Chairman. Thank you for being with us today. Before I get to my questions, I would like to make you aware that when Ranking Member Durbin was chairman in the last Congress, I tried repeatedly to subpoena the Epstein files so that we could get those banking records and those flight logs, and repeatedly that was blocked. So the Democrats at that point didn't want to know what was in the Epstein files until they lost the majority, and then they were hell-bent to get that. I also want to make certain that we get on the record that you and that DOJ has met with the following list of attorneys who represent victims, including many who have claimed that they've never had a meeting with DOJ. Now, here is this list. Sigrid McCauley, Jordan Merson, Gloria Allred, Eric Fidai, Alan Goldfarb, Daniel Kaiser, Miriam Meyer Wang, Glenn Neck, Adam Horowitz, Jack Scarola, Dennis Ardy, Kevin Mensah, Jill Greenfield, Julie Keyes, David H. Brody, Robert Glassman, Kate L. Doniger, Andrew Villacastin, Brittany Henderson, Brad Edwards, Avron Robin, Neil Binder, David Flesig, Roberta Kaplan, Tasha Thompson, for the record. I do want to talk with you a little bit about Memphis and the Memphis Safe Task Force. We are so grateful. When you talk about a success, the work that has been done in Memphis in fighting crime, this is going to be a big part of President Trump's legacy and his commitment to Memphis, the commitment that
2: Republican Tennessee Senator Marsha Blackburn
7: Has been made by his administration is something that Memphians and all West Tennesseans are incredibly grateful for. And this is something with President Trump, with Kash Patel, we started saying, please help us, and that call was answered. I brought the crime stats. We get the daily report from Memphis. 11,040 arrests have been made. And yesterday, there were 40 arrests. These included someone charged with second-degree murder, another with first-degree murder, aggravated child abuse, attempted rape, and aggravated assault. There have been nearly 2,000 firearms that have been seized, and there have been 155 children that have been recovered. The stats here tell the story. You, President Director Patel, and the agencies that are there working with our governor, state agencies, the Memphis mayor, the Memphis police chief. This is the way to fight crime. And we are ever so grateful. And we want to be able to sustain and build on that. And I'd like for you to talk just a moment about Memphis and what lies ahead for Memphis, and more broadly for other countries, other cities and counties that are focused on public safety.
0: Thank you, Senator. What we have done, and by we, I don't mean the Department of Justice alone. I mean state and local partners, the National Guard, all of our federal agencies, DHS in Memphis should be a poster child for a lot of cities in this country. You have a city that had skyrocketing crime and restaurants that were out of business, storefronts that didn't exist, they were boarded up, and we came together. And you're right, it was President Trump working with you, working with the governor, working with our partners, and said, we're gonna fix this. We're gonna, just like we did in DC, we're gonna go into this city and we're gonna arrest, I mean, amazingly, a very small percentage of your Memphis's population was committing a very large percentage of the
2: Attorney General nominee Tod Blanch. WCSP FM Washington, this is C-SPAN Radio. We'll get right back to this confirmation hearing.
8: AP News, I'm Hayat Bujwani. The U.S. has reimposed a blockade on Iran after Tehran's attacks on ships in the Strait of Hormuz. AP's John Gambrell reports.
9: The U.S. Navy has restarted a blockade of Iranian ports. Now, this blockade is aimed at stopping Iran from getting its crude oil to the international market. And that's important because crude oil is a main driver of Iran's economy. Now, this comes as Iran has been attacking ships going through the Strait of Hormuz on a route that is hugging the coastline of Oman. Tehran has insisted that any ship going through the strait must do so on a route through Iranian waters and must follow the instructions of Iran's paramilitary Revolutionary Guard.
8: During a Senate Judiciary Committee hearing, ranking member Dick Durbin tells Acting Attorney General Todd Blanche he's too focused on doing President Trump's bidding.
10: In less than 18 months at the Department of Justice, you've shown you're still President Trump's personal attorney. Your tenure can be summed up in the four words you said. Quote, I love you, sir, to President Trump. This was your response when you were asked what you would say to him. This nation deserves an attorney general who loves the Constitution more than any single president.
8: There's a new memoir by former President Joe Biden.
11: Former President Joe Biden talks about his decision to not run for re-election, among other topics, in a new memoir. And Biden released a video to accompany his announcement.
12: It's about the challenge we faced as a nation, about the decisions I made. Why I made them. Leading the country through COVID. Rebuilding our economy and restoring our democracy after the attack on January 6th.
11: Promise Me America will be released November 17th. Donna Water, Washington.
8: This is AP News.
2: And this is C-SPAN Radio. Now back to the Senate Judiciary Committee. They're hearing from Attorney General nominee Todd Blanche. This is his confirmation hearing.
0: And so if you can focus on that small percentage, you're actually able to bring the crime stats down remarkably, which is exactly what we did. As far as what happens going forward, we keep on doing it. Memphis, there's restaurants opening in Memphis. There's stores opening in Memphis. It's a new city compared to where it was 1 year ago. And that's something that we can't let up on. But again, I look at it as a poster child of what we should do in cities across this country.
7: And we are pleased to know that you all are doing a model city program at DOJ in order to help with public safety in other areas.
0: Yes, and that's not just for Memphis, but for several cities around the country where we are going to put money where our mouth is and put a lot of resources into the cities to help make sure that cities that need to be safer are safer, and if they're on the right track, that they have the resources they need to keep doing it.
7: When you were in the office, we talked about my carjacking bill that would lower the intent standard to a general knowingly requirement, giving federal prosecutors, more tools so that they could hold some of these violent carjackers accountable. We thought it was going to move with the NDAA, and Leader Schumer has blocked that, and we're disappointed. It's a bipartisan bill. But talk about the importance of lowering that statute so that we can prosecute these crimes.
0: Yes, it needs to be done because there are carjacking not only in Tennessee, but at every city in this country has gotten out of hand. The criminals are better at it than they have tools that make it easier to get into cars. They're willing to exact violence. And so the standard that exists now under the statute, but also because of certain cases, make it higher than a regular general intent crime. And law enforcement and prosecutors will do the right thing. So we need to be empowered with tools to prosecute these cases. And if there's cases where somebody was in the car and didn't know, prosecutors are not going to move forward. They'll do the right thing, but it shouldn't be the law that puts the damper on that. And so I'm hopeful that we can continue to work together on that, and that because it is very important.
7: There was a deeply disappointing decision from the court in the Trump versus Barbara case that it's clear that Congress and we're going to have to step up and do something about birthright citizenship. And this is our opening. We know that birthright tourism is something that is taking place in our country. We know that during the first Trump administration, there was a good bit of evidence on this. I've had a banned birthright tourism bill that would block these 33,000 births a year from people who are circumventing our laws and coming here simply for the purpose of giving birth. It's primarily the Chinese, and it is also the Russian oligarchs that are exploiting this. And my bill would make coming here to give birth inadmissible as a way to obtain a visa, and deportable, immediately deportable, as an offense. And touch on why Congress needs to act and give the administration more tools to enforce this.
0: Yes. So the very day, or the day after the decision came out, the Department of Justice issued a directive to prosecutors to focus on the conduct you're describing using existing laws and tools that we have, which is mostly around false statements or fraudulent information in the visa application process. We're going to do that. And that's pretty much we are limited in how we can prosecute folks that are coming here for lying about why they're coming here just to give birth, and also the organizations that are facilitating that. Any congressional statutory adjustment, the Supreme Court opinions relied in part on the statutory part of this that would control, would give us more tools and would give the president more tools to keep out people who are absolutely not coming for the right reason, only coming to give birth.
7: And you're doing a great job on fraud and going after fraud that has been committed. The fraud task force seems to be working well. And from Tennesseans, I hear a good bit about this. They want the fraudulent activity to stop. It's taxpayer money, and they want their money to be used wisely. We have had legislation that would apply to individuals that have come into the country either illegally or maybe they've been naturalized citizens, but the Fraud Accountability Act would push for that deportation and denaturalization if they have been found to be defrauding individuals or local, state, or federal government. And I wish I'm over time, and I'll ask you for this in writing since I'm over my time. But
2: Republican Tennessee Senator Marsha Blackburn.
7: I'd like to hear from you why it is important to put more tools in that toolbox for you all to go after these individuals that are defrauding the U.S. taxpayer. Thank you, Mr. Chairman.
0: Thank you.
3: Before I call on Senator Coons, Senator Durbin would like to speak for a short time.
10: Very short. Thank you, Mr. Chairman. Based on the statements just made by the Senator from Tennessee, we've checked the transcript of the committee. During the November 30th, 2023 Supreme Court ethics subpoena authorization markup, I chaired and attempted to recognize Senator Blackburn multiple times so that she could offer an amendment regarding Epstein's flight logs. But her Republican colleagues prevented her from doing so by filibustering and then invoking the Senate rule on 2 hours to end the markup. Many Epstein records, including flight logs, have been public for years. My staff subsequently reached out to Senator Blackburn to work to identify which records she actually wanted and still believes had not been made public. To this day, she's never responded.
7: Mr. Chairman, since he mentioned my name, I have previously and will continue. There is video, there is a transcript, and Mr. Blanch, I'll be happy to forward that to you.
3: Senator Coons.
13: Thank you, Mr. Chairman, Ranking Member. Acting Attorney General Blanch, thank you for your service and for appearing here. And thank you to your family and to the men and women of the Department of Justice who work tirelessly to fight crime and to make our nation secure. I'm grateful for their service. I'm sorry that your schedule apparently didn't permit us to meet before this confirmation hearing, but I hope and expect we'll find time to meet soon after today.
0: Absolutely.
13: Thank you. As I consider your nomination, like all other nominations to similar cabinet positions, I need to know you're qualified to serve. You demonstrably are. That you have the policy views to serve well. We will discuss that today. And most importantly, in this role, that you have the independence to serve as the Attorney General for the American people. And that last question has troubled me the most. You're in charge of a Department of Justice I don't recognize, prosecuting the president's political enemies, firing rank-and-file prosecutors and FBI agents because of the cases they were assigned to, slashing grants for law enforcement and public safety. These are some actions that in your previous confirmation hearing before us, you said you would not take. Now, I appreciate your statement walking back the $1.8 billion weaponization fund that you created, but I question how it got that far, and we'll get into that. You sat an appropriations hearing earlier this year before me and defended it at that time. In fact, if I remember correctly, you told me I was wrong for criticizing it. But following questions by Senators Durbin and Cornyn, I'm concerned it's not dead yet, and I think we should talk that through. Overall, this is not what I believe the American people expect or deserve from the Department of Justice. Having spent critical parts of January 6th in this room taking shelter from the mob, I just wanted to open with some questions. How many people were convicted of assaulting law enforcement officers on January 6th?
0: I believe around 120 approximately, but I could be off a few more.
13: You are. The answer is more than 200. And how many of those individuals had their sentences commuted or were pardoned by President Trump?
0: President Trump either commuted or pardoned every defendant from the January 6th event.

0: January 6th events.
1: That's correct. And in this room right now and outside this room are Capitol Police officers protecting us in this hearing room. How many of them do you think might have friends or colleagues who were attacked by supporters of the president on January 6th?
0: I don't know the numbers, but I'm sure many of the Capitol Police officers who are here today worked either were working on January 6th or knew people who were.
1: I'll just say that I consider it a shameful slap in the face of the men and women of law enforcement for those convicted of assaulting police officers to have been pardoned. I know you were not serving as Deputy Attorney General when President Trump pardoned those folks, but you said just a few moments ago that you were not celebrating this decision by the president. He was exercising his constitutional power. But earlier this year in front of CPAC, a conservative event, I would say from the transcript you actually trumpeted it as an achievement, and I quote, saying, if you look at what happened to the men and women convicted because of January 6th, by 5 p.m. on January 20th, every one of them was either pardoned or had their sentence commuted by President Trump. So when folks say you've done nothing, I say you have a very short memory. Would you say that you're proud of President Trump's decision to pardon individuals who assaulted law enforcement?
0: No, that's not what I was saying there at all, Senator. So I was responding to inquiries around why more hadn't been done by the Department of Justice with respect to January 6th defendants. And so my answer was that they, January 6th defendants and some of their lawyers had a short memory because a lot had already been done. Indeed, by the end of the day on January 20th, they had all been pardoned or commuted. So I wasn't celebrating it. I was merely stating a fact, which is that the January 6th defendants did receive a very generous pardon or commutation from President Trump, every one of them on January 20th.
1: A generous and, in my view, for those who had assaulted police officers, unwarranted, unjustified, ahistorical, and a terrible precedent. Let me move on to
2: Democratic Delaware Senator Chris Coons.
1: I've asked in previous hearings, is President Trump, just as a simple matter of constitutional law, eligible to run for another term as president in 2028?
0: I don't believe he is, no.
1: That is a correct, in my view, reading of the plain language of the 22nd Amendment. Why do you think several of the judicial nominees of this administration have refused repeatedly to answer that question, simply and clearly as you just did when I put it to them?
0: I have no idea why they answer questions.
1: Me neither.
0: Speculate about something. I don't know.
1: Is the Department of Justice that you are running independent from the White House?
0: The Department of Justice, like every single department in the executive, is part of the executive. I mean, Article 2 of the Constitution gives the power of the executive to President Trump. So we certainly operate with integrity. We certainly operate in the single mindset to serve the American people and do the right thing. But I'm a member, if confirmed. I will be a member of the cabinet. I'm serving in the acting capacity that way now, just like the other cabinet members. And President Trump can fire me whenever he wants. So
1: Do you have a sense why he fired your predecessor?
0: I have no idea. I mean, President Trump, we all serve at the pleasure of President Trump in this administration.
1: Did President Trump ever post on Truth Social directing your predecessor to get at it, to prosecute his perceived political enemies?
0: I don't think those were his exact words.
1: Not his exact words.
0: No, but
1: clearly
0: that
1: was the intention. It is my impression, sir, that you are here rather than your predecessor because the president was unhappy with her failures to actually secure convictions of folks like Attorney General Tish James or former FBI Director Jim Comey. If you're confirmed and you're asked to take an action you believe to be illegal or unethical, would you resign?
0: That will never happen, but yes, if it were to happen, I'm not going to violate my oath to the Constitution.
1: I appreciate that answer. You did answer a question by a colleague about input that you gave to the president. Did you ever say no to the president on the slush fund, the anti-weaponization fund? Did you advise him against this?
0: I will not talk about communications I have with the president. I served as his lawyer for a couple years before he was elected. I'm the Deputy Attorney General and the Acting Attorney General. So I'm not going to talk about communications that I have with him. But, Senator, I will say that President Trump trusts me to give him counsel. Counsel does not mean that's true in my case, like it should be in any Attorney General's case.
1: So let me just for a minute bear down on the anti-weaponization fund. You've testified to the House. We are not moving forward with that fund, period. But you've repeatedly refused to put that commitment in writing or to submit a declaration to the court. You're an officer of the court, a member of the bar. You should be able to make that assertion in a court filing or even in a letter submitted to this body. On May 19th, you testified before the the Justice Appropriations Subcommittee. Since the case had been dismissed, there was no judge and no mechanism for judicial review. But in an opinion this week, a federal judge wrote, and I'm quoting, that your testimony was at best misleading and at worst

0: disingenuous, explaining the court remained available to review this agreement had you sought relief. Why not seek review of the settlement agreement or submit some record, some writing, given that the president continues to publicly champion this weaponization fund, and given your previous answer to me in another hearing that you wouldn't say whether or not those who assaulted cops on January 6th would be eligible for multimillion-dollar payouts?
1: So there's a lot of questions there. First of all, we have put it in writing. It's in repeated court filings in EDVA and DC. So this narrative that you won't put it in writing happens not to be true. The reason why neither myself nor Secretary Bessent agreed to put a declaration in is because there's longstanding precedent that judges cannot ask cabinet secretaries or people like me to put in declarations. It has nothing to do with whether the fund is alive. I'm under oath today and I've said it's dead repeatedly. I said it to the House Oversight Committee, and I'm happy to say as many times as necessary. As far as what the judge said in Florida, just the last question you asked about Florida, that judge disagreed with what I said. I still believe the 11th Circuit precedent, which I've studied, I am right. So we'll
0: Thank
1: see.
0: You did say earlier, this is the most transparent Department of Justice in American history. We have nothing to hide, and you started by saying we're here to rebuild trust. Two decisions or two OLC opinions I'm very interested in. I'm the senior Democrat on defense and intelligence approaches. I'm the most senior member of the Foreign Relations Committee on my side, who's currently serving on this committee. I'm curious as to why the most transparent department has refused to release the OLC opinion that justifies the 66 strikes the military has conducted on boats in the Caribbean, which have killed more than 220 people, either a redacted version or in a classified setting to me and others who are in relevant decision-making positions.
1: Well, Senator, we made the head of OLC available on multiple occasions to explain that to you and other members of the committee. And that is extraordinarily transparent and unprecedented that we've done that. Whether an OLC opinion is released, there's a lot of process that goes into that. But the idea that we were not transparent about our legal basis there is absolutely not true.
0: Okay. Another chance to be transparent. The FISA court in March certified your Section 702 proceedings, but found compliance deficiencies. This is an important power of the federal government that will soon be up again for vote, and you have not declassified that opinion. Senators Cotton and Warner, Republican and Democrat leads on intelligence, in April wrote the administration saying that they expected declassification of this March opinion within 2 weeks, yet it remains classified. You have a bipartisan request from the leadership of Intel. Will you declassify it or make it available to us?
2: Democratic Delaware Senator Chris Coons questioning Attorney General nominee Todd Blanche.
1: We'll continue to look at that. I agree with you that that's a very important issue, and we need 702 reauthorized.
0: Thank you. Last question, if I could. The Safer Supervision Act is co-sponsored by Senators Lee, Cornyn, Tillis, and Lankford, and it gives a path forward to making sure that federal probation and parole is more effective. We've discussed it before. Will you meet with me to talk about ways that this important criminal justice reform supported by federal law enforcement could move forward?
1: I think that
3: Please effort, give a short answer to that.
1: I think it's yes. Absolutely. I very much agree with what you're trying to do there, Senator.
0: Thank you.
3: Before I call on Senator Schmidt, and after Schmidt gets done questioning, we're going to take a 15-minute break, and that 15-minute break starts when you leave the chair and be back in at the 15th minute. Before then, I'd like to enter into the record for your supporting your nomination from 382,000 members of the National Fraternal of Peace, Fraternal Order of Peace. The letter emphasized Mr. Blanche's distinguished record of public service and his commitment to work closely with law enforcement across the nation. The letter states, quote, "We believe Mr. Blanche's leadership will help ensure that the Department of Justice remains focused on public safety, the rule of law, and providing unwavering support for the law enforcement professionals who risk their lives daily to protect our families," end of quote. Without objection, it'll be entered. Senator Schmidt.
4: Thank you, Mr. Chairman. Mr. Blanche, welcome. You're entering this arena and this confirmation hearing as the nation's chief law enforcement officer at a very interesting time in our country's history, where the folks on the other side of the dais, the Democrats, in my view, have just taken an all-out assault on the men and women of this country who serve in a law enforcement capacity. We just, a couple of months ago, got through a government shutdown where I was on the Senate floor listening to things that I never heard, certainly an elected official, say in characterizing the men and women who serve this country to enforce its laws, calling them the Gestapo, President Trump's secret police, mass mercenaries. This is insane. These calls to defund ICE, this hammer and sickle wave that came through New York just a few weeks ago that's now dominating the discussion on the other side of the aisle. The central plank, of course, is defunding the police, assaulting, overthrowing Western civilization. This is not your grandfather's Democrat Party, and you're fielding questions that I think are totally unfair. But it's all meant, I think, to undermine and demoralize. I saw it in my time as Attorney General in Missouri, where we had a Soros-funded prosecutor who refused to prosecute crime. And police officers, many retired early. Fewer came into the ranks to protect and serve. And so you're coming at an important time. I think President Trump, like he has with the military, has inspired the men and women on the front lines to serve. You're helping, I think, restore that with your focus on violent crime, your focus on fraud. I heard one of my colleagues say that this is the most troubled Department of Justice in history. I happen to live through the previous administration, where you had a Department of Justice completely weaponized against political opponents. They tried to throw their chief political opponent in jail, ruin his family's lives. You were his lawyer to see some of that, and I was with you in a courtroom in New York to witness that defense in one of those cases. Were aimed against Catholics in this country who happened to attend a traditional Catholic Latin Mass. Went after parents under the Patriot Act for showing up to school board meetings to object to critical race theory or the masking of their kids. We lived through Jack Smith, and the chairman has just revealed new revelations, of course, that he was reading text messages. By the way, Jack Smith testified under oath he didn't do that. He testified that they just had the phone logs. We know that's not true now. Jack Smith should be subject to prosecution for lying to Congress. So this weaponization, let's draw a distinction. When you go after your political opponents, that is a weaponization. When you hold people accountable who weaponize the justice system, that's not the same thing. So you have a very important job. I want to highlight a few things that you've done in your time as acting attorney general. Hopefully, as attorney general, you're confirmed. You created the National Fraud Enforcement Division. I think this is very, very important. I think it's the tip of the iceberg, what we're seeing in Minneapolis, in California, and places that I think the work will continue. Carried out the largest healthcare fraud takedown in department history. Expanded the fight against Medicaid fraud after the $90 million Minnesota fraud takedown. You secured 6 fraud convictions involving more than $1.1 billion in less than 3 weeks. Cleared the backlog of immigration, the same thing. So you have a very important job. I want to highlight a few things that you've done in your time as acting attorney general. Hopefully, as attorney general, you're confirmed. You created the National Fraud Enforcement Division. I think this is very, very important. I think it's the tip of the iceberg, what we're seeing in Minneapolis, in California, and places that I think the work will continue. Carried out the largest healthcare fraud takedown in department history, expanded the fight against Medicaid fraud after the $90 million Minnesota fraud takedown. You secured 6 fraud convictions involving more than $1.1 billion in less than 3 weeks. Cleared the backlog of immigration seeing in Minneapolis, in California, and places that I think the work will continue. Carried out the largest healthcare fraud takedown in department history, expanded the fight against Medicaid fraud after the $90 million Minnesota fraud takedown. You secured 6 fraud convictions involving more than $1.1 billion in less than 3 weeks. Cleared the backlog of immigration convictions involving more than $1.1 billion in less than 3 weeks. Cleared the backlog of immigration. If you are a criminal child rapist and you're here illegally and you've been released from prison, they will not tell federal immigration authorities that person is being released. They would rather have that individual, that monster, released into the community than be deported. That's how sick this regime is. And so We were able to secure in the ICE funding, I was able to secure in the ICE funding $350 million to clean up this mess, to allow ICE in those sanctuary jurisdictions to actually carry out those deportations. Sanctuary cities be damned. Will you use every tool that you have in your toolbox to go after these sanctuary jurisdictions?
1: I mean, absolutely. You just hit the nail on the head when you described one example, but there are thousands of examples of our law enforcement agents being put at risk because instead of going into a jail to arrest somebody or take somebody who's here illegally, even with a final order of deportation, that individual gets released in the community, and it puts everybody in the community at risk. It puts law enforcement at risk. It's not consistent with the law. And so, yes, I definitely pledge to you that we will do everything that we can at the department to combat that.
4: The second one is to crush the machinery that converts illegal conduct into political power for the left. And I'm talking about the racial gerrymandering, the straw donations, foreign money, identity theft, fraudulent online contributions, the nonprofits that finance extremism while lying to their donors. Will you enforce the Constitution and Voting Rights Act against unlawful racial gerrymandering and investigate credible evidence of straw donations, foreign contributions, identity fraud, and other legal activity through Act Blue or other fundraising platforms?
1: Yes, of course, Senator, yes.
4: Thank you. Third, protect free speech from the new censorship machine. Search engines determine what information Americans find. We're more and more reliant on these things. App stores determine which platforms can reach the public. AI systems increasingly determine which claims are treated as true, false, respectable, extreme, or beyond discussion. Will you enforce a zero-tolerance policy for federal officials who pressure technology companies to suppress lawful speech and work with Congress to expose communications between federal agencies and the companies controlling search, social media, app distribution, and AI?
1: Absolutely, yes, Senator.
4: Thank you. I want to just give, for the 2.5 minutes I have left with my time, I guess give you an opportunity. You saw what happened to the Department of Justice under Merrick Garland and the dirtbag Jack Smith and under Joe Biden's regime. What lessons do you draw from that?
1: The biggest one is that the Department of Justice belongs in the business of protecting our communities. And so when I talked about during my opening statement about bringing the violent crime rates down and combating fraud and going after the fentanyl crisis in this country, that's the lesson I learned, is that we do not need to be spending millions and millions of dollars bringing hundreds and hundreds, if not thousands, of prosecutors to D.C. To go after literally an entire administration. Yes, the president. Yes, his family. But also anybody that knew him, anybody that worked with him, his guard at Mar-a-Lago was targeted. We should not be doing that. We should be arresting bad guys. We should be, and that's what we're doing. So we're empowering assistant U.S. attorneys around the country, FBI, ATF, marshals, DEA, HSI agents, to go out and make communities safe. And in my mind, that when it comes to the federal government, that's combating drug dealing, combating illegal immigration, narco-terrorism, using our HSTF task forces, and above all, and just as importantly, is fraud and bringing money that is stolen from the American taxpayer and getting it back and putting the guys responsible in prison. That's what I've learned, is that we can just go out and do our jobs, and we can do it. There'll be noise in D.C. Like I said, we prosecuted nearly 100,000 informations and indictments since January 20th. We're talking about 3 or 4. And that's the message that I take to prosecutors around the country.
4: Thank you. And I also want to thank you early on with this administration in Kansas City, but specifically in St. Louis, working with the department, Kash Patel, others. St. Louis got the largest infusion of permanent FBI agents anywhere in the country, and they're helping clean up the streets. People feel safer. It's a great American turnaround as relates to crime. Those numbers hopefully will continue, and I look forward to working with you on those efforts as well.
1: Thank you. We will. Thanks, Senator.
3: Before we take this 15-minute break, I wanted to say that from 12:30 till 1, I'll be in the Capitol to vote. Another Republican will chair the meeting, so we're going to go on through the noon hour. And so we'll take a break now, and we'll be back at 11:45, and Senator Blumenthal will be the first person to ask questions.
2: Chair of the Senate Judiciary Committee, Chuck Grassley. As you just heard, the committee is taking a short break in this confirmation hearing for Todd Blanche. He's the nominee for Attorney General. We'll resume our live coverage when the committee returns at 11:45 Eastern Time. But now, here's Senate Democratic Leader Chuck Schumer talking about Blanche's nomination on the Senate floor.
5: Mr. President, anyone who can represent a known pathological liar like Donald Trump can have no integrity and should never be Attorney General. We all know lawyers are supposed to represent their clients. But when you represent a client who just lies and lies and lies, pathologically, you should never be Attorney General. The only thing today's hearing will confirm is that Todd Blanche represents one client alone, Donald Trump, and he will continue to represent that lying client when he's Attorney General. There'll be no integrity. There'll be no real basis of fact. He'll just do whatever Trump wants. We know that. But the central question today, at this hearing and on into the process, is not what Trump wants, but what Senate Republicans will do. Let me repeat that. The crucial question today is not what Trump wants, but what Senate Republicans will do. Where are the Senate Republicans? Are Republicans really going to go to the mat for Blanche after he aided Trump in his corruption every step of the way? Do Senate Republicans have no issue with Blanche masterminding Trump's MAGA slush fund, arranging Trump's sweetheart deal from the IRS, refusing to release 3 million pages of the Epstein file? Come on, Republicans, you have no shame? Is there no bar that can block you from, and prevent you from putting a man like this as Attorney General? Republicans have set the bar so low for our nation's top law enforcement official that you have to dig for it. The American people don't trust Todd Blanche. Neither should Senate Republicans, plain and simple. Now let me talk a little bit about the SAVE Act. Republicans keep screwing around in reconciliation with Trump's Voter Suppression SAVE Act. Republicans should know by now that it ain't going to fly with us, with the courts, or with the American people. I'll say it as many times as it takes. The SAVE Act is dead on arrival here in the Senate. I don't care

0: considerate, so officers will immediately remove that person or persons. I'm going to give my opening remarks, and then Ranking Member Durbin will give his remarks. Then I'll call on Senator Moody to introduce the nominee. Following that introduction, Mr. Blanche will provide his opening statement, and then we'll turn to questions. Each senator will have 10 minutes to ask questions. My standard approach has been that if you got 1 second left as a member of the committee, you can ask your question. But after the question's answered, I'm going to move on to the next member. Mr. Blanche, thank you for being here. As I've said before, this is one of the most important offices in our country. You went through a rough Senate confirmation a little over a year ago, so you know all about it. I appreciate that you cooperated with this committee at every step and fulfilled your responsibilities in good faith while simultaneously running the world's largest law office. The Senate has already judged your fitness for high office and confirmed you as the department's second-in-command. Today, we consider you for a promotion, and we're not starting out from a blank slate. You have a track record. My Democrat colleagues have relentlessly attacked the department and your and President Trump's leadership. They've called the department, quote unquote, a disgrace and suggested the agency is broken. Their media allies and activist networks have echoed that message. Are these assertions correct? Let's put aside partisan criticism for a moment and address the evidence. The department's primary duty is to enforce our nation's laws and to keep Americans safe. So how is the department stacking up? The answer is, for those who care to judge fairly, it's a record of success. The United States has the lowest murder rate since 1900. The FBI has captured 8 of the top 10 most wanted fugitives. Violent crime arrests by the FBI are up 184%. More than 849 individuals have been disrupted from conducting terrorist attacks. The ATF has seized more than 44,000 illegal firearms. That is not a failure. What about the department's record on illegal drugs? Since January of last year, the DEA has made more than 6,300 fentanyl arrests. It has seized more than 5,000 kilograms of fentanyl powder, 55 million fentanyl pills, 240,000 kilograms of methamphetamine, and 1 2/10 million kilograms of cocaine. The fentanyl alone amounts to more than 428 million fatal seizures. That is not a failure. And what about protecting children? Our committee has fought for years on a bipartisan basis to protect our nation's children from the horrors of exploitation. Ranking Member Durbin and I, in a bipartisan way, are leading landmark legislation, the James T. Woods Act, to tackle that very issue.
1: Senate Judiciary Chair Chuck Grassley giving an opening statement earlier today. The Senate Judiciary Committee took a short break in its confirmation hearing with Attorney General nominee Todd Blanche. We'll now resume our coverage of the hearing. Here's Democratic Connecticut Senator Richard Blumenthal.
2: The men and women of the Department of Justice, for their service. I want to begin where maybe we have some common ground. You would agree that the Islamic Republic of Iran is well known to detain, torture, even kill political dissidents, including evangelical Christians, would you not?
3: Yes, Senator, they have done that, yes.
2: And last week, the Iranian American Legal Defense Fund filed a lawsuit alleging that the Trump administration has adopted a policy of collaborating with the Islamic Republic of Iran to provide details about asylum applicants. This is the United States government providing information regularly and frequently to the Iranian government about Iranian nationals who are seeking asylum here in the United States. These are declarations made under oath before the court about high officials stationed here with Iran getting information from the United States government, and then the American government deporting hundreds of individuals, including evangelical Christians, back to Iran, where they face torture, imprisonment, potential death. Were you or the Department of Justice consulted about this policy?
3: Well, that's not our policy, Senator. We would never send somebody home to be tortured. That's not what the American people would expect of us. That's certainly not what President Trump does. So I'm not familiar with the lawsuit you're talking about, but there's no such policy.
2: Will you commit to investigate these allegations?
3: I haven't know nothing about the lawsuit. I will. When I say you say commit to investigate allegations, we don't do that. But certainly, if the lawsuit needs to be answered and part of that includes investigation, absolutely.
2: Well, you do investigate allegations of illegality. This policy would clearly be not only illegal,
3: but no
2: morally
3: policy.
2: Repugnant, would it not? You'd agree with me that it should not be the policy of the United States to do it.
3: But in your question, you're suggesting there is such a policy. I'm telling you there is no such policy.
2: Well, if there is no such policy, then I presume you would investigate it.
3: When I see the lawsuit, I'm just not familiar with it. We will, of course, do what's appropriate.
2: But you'd agree with me that it would be wrong.
3: That it would be wrong, meaning it would be wrong to send somebody home to be tortured, yes.
2: Let me ask you about allegations in connection with David Gentile. I think we talked about these allegations when you visited me. Thank you for coming to my office. In May of 2025, David Gentile was sentenced to 7 years in prison for his role in an almost $1.8 billion Ponzi-like scheme that defrauded over 10,000 investors, many of them middle-class retirees, of their hard-earned savings, and he was imprisoned. He boasted to fellow inmates and others that he's going to be released because he paid $2.5 million for clemency. Evidence collected by the Eastern District of New York supported those allegations and reportedly also included statements by Father Frank Mann that he spoke to the president about David Gentile. The Eastern District of New York was investigating these allegations and reportedly received a call from one of your top deputies instructing them about the concerns of the Department of Justice. The investigation was stopped by the Eastern District of New York. I wrote to you on June 23rd and United States Attorney Joseph Nocella about these allegations that an investigation into this impropriety was shut down at the request of your office. Did you have any involvement or knowledge about the commutation of Mr. Gentile's sentence?
3: President Trump, as I've said a couple times today, has full authority to pardon or commute anybody convicted of federal crime.
2: That's not my question.
3: So I'm answering your question, Senator.
2: Did you
3: I'm answering
2: know
3: your question. What my communications with President Trump, I will not talk about. He does not, nor should he. He has no obligation to discuss pardon or commutation decisions with me, and he has not. As far as the what you just suggested about an investigation, I believe you're referring to a news article that was the result of apparent leaks, and I would caution that there's falsehoods in those news articles.
2: I'm asking you whether you had any involvement in commuting that sentence or in stopping the investigation into the allegations of impropriety payment to, possibly payment to, Father Frank Mann.
3: And I answered the first question, but when you say stopping an investigation, there's an assumption built into your question that I will not concede. We will not talk about whether investigations exist or don't exist, and certainly some leak about something that we supposedly did doesn't warrant an answer either.
2: There was an investigation, correct?
3: That's my whole point in saying is that there's an assumption baked into your question that I don't think is true, meaning that we cannot comment on even the existence of investigations
2: like that.
3: You
2: commented this morning to Republican colleagues about several investigations.
3: No, I haven't.
2: Well, you commented in response to the chairman about the FISA investigation.
3: About the what? Excuse me?
2: The investigation that he asked you about.
3: So, Senator, my point is that you're asking me questions about a news article, the source of which was apparently leaks. It would be inappropriate for me as the acting attorney general to comment on such leaks or news articles that you're referencing.
2: I accept that you're not going to answer my question, but I think there is a need for the Inspector General to look into the investigation that was apparently, according to these articles and other information, stopped as a result of your intervention. Let me move on. In 2017, more than 10,000 9/11 victims filed suit against the Kingdom of Saudi Arabia. That lawsuit is heading to trial. Information was promised by President Trump in September of 2019. That information has not been provided. Will you commit to meet with those families and provide the information they need for their lawsuit?
3: Folks from my office have met with the representatives of those families. We will commit to continuing to have communications, of course.
2: And provide the information they're seeking?
3: Well, you're saying, I don't know what the information is you're talking about, so obviously I can't just commit to providing the information.
2: Well, let's talk about other information. Information about the Epstein abuses. Your predecessor apologized to the Epstein survivors, with good reason, because as you've said today, mistakes were made. I'm asking you today, with Epstein survivors in this room, to apologize to them.
3: Well, so
1: Democratic Connecticut Senator Richard Blumenthal questioning Attorney General nominee Todd Blanche.
3: My heart breaks for every victim of any sexual crime, whether it's involving Mr. Epstein or somebody else. And so if you're asking me to apologize that this happened to them, of course, absolutely. This is a horrible thing, which is why this Department of Justice, this administration is focused very heavily on going after these predators. And so, yes, of course, that's part of my job is being empathetic to the
2: Will
3: victims of crime.
2: Will you apologize to them for the mishandling and mistakes that were made by the United States Department of Justice?
3: I will absolutely say that any mistake that we made should not have been made. And I very much, I can answer the question or you can just interrupt me, Senator, but I am answering your question. I very much, and I have said this to anybody that asked and publicly before, any mistake that was made is not appropriate. And so yes, I am sorry that, in about 1% of the documents, mistakes were made. But what I will say on top of that is we put tons of resources to rectifying those mistakes immediately, including pulling down documents within minutes of being informed that there were mistakes, potential mistakes made, and working 24/7 to rectify any mistakes. And that's what I would expect the victims would want us to do and their counsel and this body as well.
2: And you'd agree with me, wouldn't you, that you can well meet with any of the survivors or victims with their counsel present? You said you can't meet with them, but you could meet with them if they're
3: I never said I can't meet with them. I said if they were represented, I had to meet through counsel. But, of course, I can meet with them. I'm the acting attorney general of the United States, so, yes, I can. I very strongly believe that if for these victims to tell their stories and the evidence that they have, they should meet, like any victim of a crime, with the FBI or a law enforcement agent, and that we will do everything we can to prosecute if we can.
2: The judge in Florida referred your misconduct, she concluded that there was misconduct and misrepresentation and improper purpose in that legal action to the Bar of New York for potential discipline, including losing your law license. I know you disagree with the result of the ruling. Has that kind of referral ever happened by a federal judge for an attorney general of the United States?
3: I don't know, but I'll tell you something. That judge never asked us to respond. She never gave us an opportunity to respond to anything. And she didn't refer me. She just asked that a copy of the order be provided to the New York Bar because there are several activist groups that have filed complaints against me. So listen, as I said earlier, I think anybody on this committee, especially the lawyers that have practiced, can read that opinion and reach their own conclusions. But I very much disagree with the judge's insinuations about me. And we're going to do what we can to make that right.
2: One last question. Would you agree with me that agents of the United States should not fire their weapons into cars unless there is an imminent threat?
0: Give a short answer to that.
3: There's a well-established standard as to when an agent can discharge their firearm, and I think that's something that should be followed in every case.
2: And that includes not firing weapons into cars.
4: Mr. Chair.
0: Do you want to respond to that?
3: There's not really a response. It requires federal agents to follow the rules.
0: Then let's move on. Before I call on Senator Britt, I want another letter supporting the nominee from the American Border Story, a national organization representing 300 angel families. Quoting from the letter, "The families we work with are not focused on politics. They want leaders who take crime seriously, who understand the national security implications of open border criminal networks, and who will prioritize victims over ideology. We believe Todd Blanche understands that responsibility and would approach the Office of Attorney General with seriousness it demands," end of quote. Without objection, that'll be entered in the record. Senator Britt.
4: Thank you, Mr. Chairman, and I think that's an excellent segue. I appreciate your commitment to all of the victims, the Epstein victims, your commitment to hear from them and fight for them. Thank you for saying that today. I only wish that my Democratic colleagues had that same level of conviction when it came to meeting with the families of those who have lost loved ones at the hands of illegal aliens. So thank you for that letter. Thank you for your commitment. I can only hope that they will answer the call and meet with their own constituencies who unfortunately have lost ones that they hold dear. Mr. Blanche, I want to applaud the work that you and DOJ have done to reduce crime and violent crime across the country. We've heard it a number of times here today, both in the chairman's opening, to Senator Moody talking about it, to you talking about it. We currently have the lowest murder rate that we've had since 1900. When you're looking at violent crime arrests, we are up 184%. This is real results. This is what you're supposed to be doing, keeping Americans safe. We know that you've done that through a number of ways, task force and joint operations, interagency cooperation. We've seen those task forces successfully pursue numerous cases in our state related to major drug trafficking, related to firearms trafficking, all of which has been linked to, in many cases, broader criminal enterprises. So we're glad that our children are safer and that our communities are safer. What I'd like to know from you, because we've seen in Alabama this have tremendous results. We've even seen in one case a corrupt local law enforcement officer in the Southern District of Alabama who had engaged in a range of criminal activities in his capacity as an officer being held accountable through this work. Based on what I've seen in Alabama, I hope that you continue this all across the country. Can you speak to the work of these task forces and the success that you've seen and how you intend to build upon this work moving forward, if and when confirmed?
3: Yes. So the Homeland Security Task Force regime that we've set up in every single state and every single district in this country is designed to do just what you were describing. So work not just with the federal government, not just DOJ, but to work with Department of Homeland Security, sheriffs, cops, local prosecutors, local law enforcement, and assistant U.S. attorneys to go into that community and eradicate it of human trafficking, drug dealers, narco-terrorism, and the results, it's been set up for almost a year in most places, and the results are evident in the statistics that we show, but they're really more evident when I go out to U.S. attorney's offices and meet with HSTF groups like I do all the time. To a person, they say, this is what we needed forever. This is what works. Having law enforcement get together in a room and say, we need to tackle this gang, or this apartment building has a drug problem, or even this individual needs to be targeted because he's a violent felon and needs to go off the streets. It's basic law enforcement that I've done for a long time, that President Trump echoes and trumpets and has done since January 20th. And that's why I think that's why we're seeing the success that we're seeing. And we're not slowing down. HSTFs are up and running full speed ahead.
1: 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We'll get right back to this confirmation hearing.
5: AP News, I'm Haya Punjwani. Acting Attorney General Todd Blanche is confronting questions about his brief but turbulent tenure at the Department of Justice. Testifying before the Senate Judiciary Committee, Blanche says the Biden administration upended faith in the justice system by targeting political opponents.
3: Above all, we are restoring American trust. In recent years, we watched the Justice Department turned against many of you and a former president. And it damaged the public's faith in justice. We are fixing that.
5: AP correspondent Luke Garrett reports the House has passed a bill to make daylight saving time permanent.
6: The bill is passed.
7: On Tuesday, the U.S. House of Representatives passed a bill which would make daylight saving time permanent. Daylight saving time is the period between spring and fall where clocks in most parts of the U.S. are set 1 hour ahead of standard time. Proponents have argued the change would provide more daylight during the time that Americans are most active, while detractors have said it could lead to potentially more hazardous winter mornings for children heading to school and people driving to work in darkness. For most Americans, it will simply mean keeping the extra hour of daylight in the evening that they get when it's daylight saving time, and it's a choice supported by 56% of adults. The White House also weighed in before the House vote, calling the Sunshine Protection Act a common sense reform. The Senate would have to pass the bill before it could become law. But if the House has its way, there will be no turning back the clock.
5: In his final Prime Minister question session, British Prime Minister Keir Starmer tells lawmakers he's proud of his achievements.
8: And after 2 years, we've stabilised the economy. We have invested heavily in our public services. We've put better protections in for children, particularly on child poverty. We've strengthened our defence and we've enhanced our international reputation. I'm proud to leave this country in a better shape than I found it.
5: This is AP News.
1: And this is C-SPAN Radio. Now back to the Senate Judiciary Committee. They're considering President Trump's nominee for Attorney General Todd Blanche.
3: That we continue to still see the results that we've seen over the past 10 months or so.
4: Thank you for your commitment to that and all the work that you've done. I want to take a brief moment. Our distinguished and late colleague, Senator Graham, was excited about your nomination. He was passionate about many things, which we saw here in this committee, just in amazing ways. One of the things that he was a champion of was the unborn, and that is a deeply held conviction that we both have. And I want to talk to you and address the issue of the chemical abortion drug that we have seen just spread coast to coast. As you know, pursuant to a Biden-era administration administrative action, the FDA, there is no longer an in-person dispensing requirement in place for the drug, for mifepristone. It allows it to literally be dispersed across state lines, all across the country. We are losing children, and we are putting women in harm's way. Look, it has no oversight, no safeguard. I got to hear the story of Jonna Affholder, who's here with us today, and I am so grateful for her willingness to be here. But I got to hear it firsthand yesterday. I know many people have read her story in recent news articles about her then boyfriend, now ex-boyfriend, a doctor, no less, actually forcing a crushed abortion pill into her mouth in the middle of the night. Then taking her keys, holding her hostage so that she could not go get help. This is sick and twisted and must stop. He used his ex-wife's information to buy those drugs online, to kill his own child. And to endanger Jonna's life, and sadly, her story is one of many. And so can you commit to me today that this administration and DOJ will prioritize taking meaningful and thoughtful action to address the dangers that occurred in the current status quo to women all over this country?
3: Absolutely, Senator. And it's not only what the Department of Justice can do, but it's what the FDA is doing right now for the first time in a decade, actually doing real studies about the safety and the appropriateness of these drugs. And, you know, I've seen video myself of what appears to be pills coming even from overseas to young women, and doesn't matter who applies for it. Anybody can get it. There's no instructions. They just come dumped out of a little plastic bag, and it's wrong. And I very much commit our resources to stopping this.
4: Thank you very much. I want to turn to an issue that I also raised with former Attorney General Bondi, and that's illegal offshore gaming and the concern in the rise of illegal gaming amongst minors. In 2024, a study found that individuals who began gambling before the age of 18 are 50% more likely to develop an addiction to gambling. This has become a major issue among America's youth, in particular America's young men. Just last year in the Northern District of Alabama, we saw a case where 10 men pleaded guilty to managing a sports betting operation and accepted over $2 billion in wagers via an offshore server located in Costa Rica. Senator Blumenthal and I have worked together on this issue and recently introduced the GAME Act, which would prohibit social media companies and advertising websites from targeting minors with sports betting advertising online. We also sent a letter to DOJ encouraging the department to use its existing statutory authorities to pursue injunctive relief and to block illegal offshore gaming operations. I want to tell you how much I appreciate the response. It was very substantive that I got to that letter. But can you also commit to me today that you're going to make this issue a priority and take robust action to combat the reach of illegal gaming operations within the United States, and then in particular the targeting of minors through this?
3: Yes, Senator, absolutely.
4: Thank you. The U.S. Census Bureau reported over a decade between 2010 and 2020 that the over 65 population in the United States experienced the largest ever 10-year numeric gain and percentage point increase in terms of share of the overall population. In its annual report to Congress last December, the FTC noted that total fraud losses by older Americans defined as age of
6: Alabama Republican Katie Britt
4: and older increased almost fourfold from 2020 to 2024, shooting up from $600 million in 2020 to $2.4 billion in 2024. As our society ages, and it will continue to be a problem that we must take robust action to address, particularly given technological advances and other ways that this fraud is occurring. I introduced the GUARD Act with Senator Gillibrand, and it would allow state and local law enforcement agencies and to use certain federal grant funding to utilize blockchain for investigating financial fraud. It also permit federal law enforcement to assist state and local law enforcement with tracing tools for blockchain technology. I'm thrilled it was reported out of this committee by voice vote earlier this year. I know that DOJ has programs in place like Elder Justice Initiative, but can you speak specifically to DOJ's efforts with respect to elder financial fraud and the extent to which we will work to continue to make this a priority under your leadership and the importance of collaboration with state and local law enforcement officers as we work to bring justice to these people who have been abused?
3: Yes, Senator. We are very focused, not only at Maine Justice, but at every U.S. Attorney's Office on protecting our elderly who are absolutely victims of scams of any sort. And many of the scams are coming from overseas, from Burma, and from of these literally entire buildings filled with individuals cold calling our senior citizens, trying to get them to give them money or send them money. And so we've charged I think over 300 this year alone. We'll keep on doing that, and it has been a priority, as it should be, and it will remain a priority of the department to target these criminals, again, many of whom are not even in this country, going after our senior citizens.
4: Thank you so much for your service, and I look forward to supporting your nomination.
3: Thank you, Senator.
0: Before I call on Senator Rona, I have another letter for the nominee supporting Mr. Blanche from the Americans United for Life, a pro-life organization. I quote, "Mr. Blanche's commitment to respecting human life is evident in his actions as acting Attorney General. We at Americans United for Life are confident in Mr. Blanche's commitment to a fair and even application of law, end of quote, without objection. It'll be entered in the record. Senator Hirano.
6: Thank you, Mr. Chairman. Welcome, Mr. Blanche. To ensure the fitness to serve of all nominees who come before any of my committees, I ask the following two initial questions. Since you became a legal adult, have you ever made unwanted requests for sexual favors or committed any verbal or physical harassment or assault of a sexual nature?
3: No, Senator.
6: Have you ever faced discipline or entered into a settlement relating to this kind of conduct?
3: No, Senator.
6: Mr. Blanche, over the course of the past 5 months, the New Mexico Department of Justice has talked to your staff about getting access to information for its investigation into alleged crime at Jeffrey Epstein's Zorro Ranch. Will you and your team continue to cooperate with the New Mexico Department of Justice and help it get the information it needs?
3: Yes, we're continuing to work with them, and yes.
6: Thank you.
3: Senator.
6: Mr. Blanche, at an April 8th
9: Hawaii Democrat Mazie Hirono
6: press conference, a reporter asked you a question about President Trump's desire to see his perceived political enemies prosecuted. You answered, quote, that is his right, and indeed it is his duty to do that. To clarify, Mr. Blanche, do you believe it is the president's right and duty to order the investigation or prosecution of his perceived enemies? Yes or no?
3: I can't answer that yes or no. That wasn't the question. And my answer was that as the president of the United States, under Article 2, he's in charge of the Department of Justice.

0: You thought that that is indeed his right and duty to prosecute his perceived enemies. So let me get to that. Investigations of the president's perceived enemies aren't theoretical. They are happening. For example, last August, President Trump posted on social media that George Soros should be charged with RICO. Weeks later, one of your deputies directed several U.S. attorney's offices to investigate Soros' charitable foundations for violating the RICO statute. Mr. Blanche, to confirm, were the U.S. attorney's offices asked to launch these investigations because of the president's post, yes or no?
1: I'm not even confirming that they were asked to, but most certainly not because of any truth.
0: Well, the president definitely, the president definitely posted that he should be, Mr. Soros should be charged with RICO, and lo and behold, several weeks later, that is exactly what your office sought to have done. Since last year, DOJ has sued 30 states seeking their voter lists. 14 of those lawsuits have been resolved by federal judges. Mr. Blanche, did any of those 14 federal court judges from across the country agree with DOJ's legal position? Again, yes or no?
1: With some of the legal positions, yes.
0: Pardon?
1: The answer to the question is yes. Some of the judges agreed with some of our legal positions, and most of those cases are under appeal.
0: Actually, that's not
2: testifying here, Acting Attorney General Todd Blanche.
0: The answer is actually no. These 14 federal judges, some of them were Trump appointees, disagreed with DOJ's position in terms of getting access to these voter rolls.
1: Well,
0: it's all part of DOJ's attempt and the president's attempt at election interference. We know that federal judges are a problem for you, certainly a problem for President Trump, because they actually care about facts and evidence. And that's why last fall at a Federalist Society event, you called for young lawyers at that event to join you in fighting a war. And you said, we need you because it's a war and it's something we will not win unless we keep on fighting. The war that you were talking about was against federal judges who were ruling against the administration, correct?
1: No.
0: Well, then do you believe that judges should be impeached based on their rulings against this administration and the president? Yes or no?
1: No. No, I don't believe that.
0: On that, you disagree with the president because you believe judges should be impeached for disagreeing with them. President Trump sees DOJ not only as a tool to attack his enemies, but also useful for helping his friends. To that end, on May 18th, you signed an attorney general order establishing funding and setting out requirements for the so-called anti-weaponization fund. Correct? You signed
1: yes,
0: such an
1: I
0: order?
1: Yes, I did sign that document, yes.
0: Have you rescinded that order?
1: Yes, the order is no longer in effect. There is no weaponization fund.
0: Mr.
1: Correct.
0: Blanche, that is not my question. My question is, did you rescind that order?
1: Yes, I'm doing it under oath right now.
0: When you answer that there is no fund, that is not rescinding the order because you can resurrect that order at any time. So actually, your answer is no, you have not rescinded that order. Mr. Blanche, one of your first acts as a Deputy Attorney General was to issue a memo eviscerating DOJ's enforcement work against crypto criminals. Crypto crime surged in 2025. Mr. Blanche, are you aware that Americans reported over $11 billion in crypto fraud losses to the FBI last year?
1: Our crypto enforcement is way up compared to a year and a half ago. So I didn't eviscerate anything. To the contrary, actually, we empowered AUSAs around the country to go after criminals in the right circumstances, and we continue to do it.
0: I take it you are not aware that there were reports of over $11 billion in crypto fraud reported to the FBI. That was my question. Are you aware or are you not aware?
1: Are you talking about the fraud that we have prosecuted?
0: No, I'm talking about the $11 billion worth of crypto crime. This is a pretty good, simple question.
1: Are you not
0: aware? But it doesn't seem you're aware because you're making all kinds of excuses. The fact is that crypto enforcement, you

0: advisory that that work that your department is supposed to be doing. And so anyway, Mr. Blanche, when you issued your memo ending crypto crime enforcement, you held significant amounts of cryptocurrency yourself, and I sent you several letters asking you about it, and I am still awaiting your answer. Mr. Blanche, it is clear to me that your leadership is going to be a continuation of what we have seen so far at the Trump Department of Justice, or more likely to be called the Department of Retribution and Corruption. You see nothing wrong with the president treating DOJ as his own personal law firm to use as a weapon against his perceived enemies and as a way of helping his friends, and as a tool to interfere with the upcoming elections. The states run elections in this country, but you want to insert DOJ at every step of the process, suing the states with frivolous claims and sending threatening letters to secretaries of state. You want to suppress the votes of American citizens who will have a chance to resoundingly reject the president's corruption at the ballot box this November. You signed a memo eviscerating DOJ's cryptocurrency enforcement work, leading to a surge in Americans being victimized by cryptocurrency fraud. You also championed a slush fund for the president's allies to attack police officers on January 6th. From the beginning, we all knew that that's what this fund was for, but now we have findings of fact from a federal judge concluding that the fund came out of a fake lawsuit filed solely to lend an air of legitimacy to the president's attempt to compensate his insurrectionist allies. You played a key role in attempting to perpetuate this fraud on American taxpayers, and you oversaw the botched release of the Epstein files, denying justice once again to survivors who have been waiting so long for it. You have no business being the Attorney General of the United States of America. I certainly urge my colleagues to vote against your confirmation. Thank you, Mr. Chairman.
1: I mean, Chairman, on the crypto point, our crypto prosecutions are way up, and it is very true that crypto fraud is a thing, and it's still happening. But getting rid of a task force of a bunch of lawyers in Washington D.C. did nothing more than empower AUSAs around the country to bring cases, which is what they've done. So I'm
2: Acting Attorney General Todd Blanche answering questions from Hawaii Democrat Mazie Hirono.
1: That we're doing in that space, and we'll continue to do it.
3: Before I call on Senator Telos, we've been talking about political prosecutions. You've been criticized and the department's been criticized, but I wish you'd spare me the outrage. They cheered on Biden as he weaponized the Justice Department targeting President Trump, congressional Republicans, parents, Catholics, and conservative Americans nationwide. So I think that the other party has zero credibility on this issue. Moreover, let's look at some of the so-called political prosecutions underway. How about the Southern Poverty Law Center? The group's apparently been funding extremist groups like the Ku Klux Klan and the National Socialist Movement. How about Don Lemon and the ICE protesters? They stormed and intimidated folks in the middle of a church service. Those are not political prosecutions. Protecting the taxpayers and other First Amendment rights is the responsibility of the government and the Justice Department. Senator Dillis.
4: Thank you, Mr. Chair. And I'm going to take up where you just left off. Thank you for being before the hearing. I think you're doing very well, Mr. Blanche. I'm going to kind of ascend to the rarefied air of the moral high ground here for a minute. As I've heard some of the Democrats talking about this administration, it's almost as if they weren't here when the Biden administration did the indictments against President Trump. We've already heard it talk about Jack Smith. We haven't talked about the way that they dealt with a family member who was being indicted and Hunter Biden. I don't remember them saying anything during those days in Judiciary Committee. I don't think I remember them ramping up the freedom of access to clinic entrances and trying to arrest pro-life people from the law that they decided to ratchet up in 1994. A couple of important cases there. And then the January 6th Capitol riot prosecutions. The fact of the matter is, and I'll get to this in a minute, the part I don't like about it, but hundreds or thousands of people's lives were destroyed because they did something stupid that day. And there's a vast difference between doing something stupid and doing something that destroys your career and ruins you financially. And this administration, the Biden administration, tapped on the emotions of the time to over-prosecute and weaponize the DOJ and went after people that I believe deserved a pardon because they weren't the people that attacked police officers. They weren't the people who knowingly destroyed the Capitol. They weren't the people who proudly went in like the QAnon shaman and pretended like he'd taken the Senate ground. They're the people that get me mad, which is why I'm not going to talk about them anymore. But it's remarkable how it's almost as if that men in black, that device they use to erase their memories, it's remarkable that these people sat before this committee when all that was going on and not a whiff. I hate duplicity and I hate situational ethics. And I want to lay the groundwork to say I was against that and I'm also against some of the decisions of the president. Not you, Mr. Blanche. You work for somebody and you got to do what you're told to do. And I hope you stay within the ethical bounds of the law. You have to answer.
2: North Carolina Republican Tom Tillis.
4: The bars and everyone else. But it's just jarring to hear people criticize this administration when they can't look in the mirror and ask themselves why they weren't criticizing an administration when they happen to have a blue jersey. Now, my criticism of the administration with the red jersey, January 6th, I have searched heaven and earth, and I haven't found anything except a passing comment at a C-SPAN conference. So can you tell me definitively that you think that any Capitol police officer who was harmed on January the 6th was a victim of a heinous crime at the hands of the person who did it?
5: Yes, and should have been prosecuted and was.
4: And they were. And so I just, with the members, please, you know, as long as you can prove you've been consistent, use those sound bites. But don't use them when you look the other way, when fundamentally at the abstract level, President Biden did everything that you're accusing President Trump of doing. And a part of what we've got to get rid of, Mr. Blanche, is this political physics going on. American people are an exceptional people, and they always like to best each other. And what I've seen happening here is when we have a bad action of one administration, I'll be damned if we don't repeat it with the other one. I want leadership that says we're going to ratchet things down and not make the heinous mistakes that the Biden administration did. Let's be better than them, not better at prosecuting people that maybe we shouldn't or take a little bit more time before we indict them. But let's just be better than them. Let's set an example and stop this spiraling, or the next Congress that I will not be a part of will be talking about it again, or in 2029, if a Democrat president comes in, they're going to up the ante and they're going to go right after the behavior of this administration as an example of why they should. Because this administration has done the same thing to justify their some of their behavior. I'm not criticizing you, but I'm trying to just cut through the rhetoric and let people all know that we are at this place today in part because of the actions of the Biden administration and the weaponization that I even saw under Garland, who I generally supported. So let's just be real here, people. If you're going to criticize one administration, look in the mirror before you do it. Now, Mr. Blanche, I want to stick a fork in this turkey of a 1776 fund. And you've said that it's moot. I've had colleagues here, attorney. I'm not an attorney. I'm a business consultant. I see a problem. I want to solve it. This is a problem. It should never be paid out. You've said it's going to be moot, that it's moot. Others, these smart attorneys that I'm surrounded by, I think that the courts are probably going to deal with it. But why should we waste the court capacity on this issue? If I could walk to the Senate floor with an agreed to piece of text coming from the administration that just renders this whole thing dead, gone. I don't need a probes language. I don't need a statement from the administration. All I need is language to say everybody around here said it's over. So why can't we agree to language that I can walk down to the Senate floor and get a UC and dare the Democrats to oppose ending this and dare Republicans to if the president supports it? Why is that a bad strategy?
5: It's not. I mean, certainly the Department of Justice and the White House has worked with you and your colleagues to come up with language. We do not object that path or including it in some other.
4: I want to make the distinction though, because I know that Senator Collins and the appropriations team are working on this language. But you've already, I don't know if you've been paying attention to Congress. You've got your own job to do, but we're not necessarily getting along really well right now on the party lines. Schumer's already threatening a government shutdown. We haven't even had appropriations discussions, you know, except ongoing negotiations. He's already threatening a shutdown. So that language could be in a bill that's dead on arrival because nobody's going to do it. My question is, who on earth, who in this Senate chamber would raise an objection if we were able to put something on the floor that ended this debate? The only reason I think that a Democrat would be opposed to it is they love milking this thing for what it is. I want to stick a fork in it. And can I get your commitment to maybe provide us with some technical assistance on what that language would look like?
5: Absolutely.
4: Thank you. Mr. Blanche, I did want to just echo, and Mr. Chairman, I know I caught him off guard, or if I can seek unanimous consent to put into the record the letter that Senator Cornyn and I sent to Mr. Blanche.
6: Without objection.
4: So that's the letter on the issue that Senator Britt most recently brought up. I think there's a way to solve that, and I have confidence in your ability to do it, Mr. Blanche. But it is very important. I guess for the purposes of back to the pardons, I get pretty emotional about that. I think we need to do a better job of looking through the pardons process. Okay, I've talked about the January 6th pardons, but in this administration, and I'm no fan of Ed Martin, that's exactly why he'll never get confirmed in the U.S. Senate as long as I'm here. That's only 172 days. Maybe he can come back next year. I think the pardons process is something else we have to look at. The Democrats are criticizing this administration for pardons. You take a look at the egregious list of pardons in the Biden administration. And let's not forget that the Biden administration also had prospective pardons, get out of jail free card. I heard people criticizing some of the get out of audit arguments for the agreement, 1776 agreement. Have they all forgotten that Biden in the 11th hour gave prospective pardons to people who hadn't even been charged with anything? Again, the point that I'm trying to make, folks, is you're all victims of political physics. There was no criticism about that then. And now we're trying to criticize this president for pardons that I've criticized. So the point here, and I do believe that in the Trump administration, I have talked about the January 6th pardons, but I'm concerned that the Binance CEO got pardoned. I'm concerned that there was talk about a corporation getting a pardon. So I'd be very curious, if you're confirmed, if we could sit down and understand how that process goes and to what extent we can have visibility into these people getting pardons, starting with a lot of the pardons that came out of the Biden administration. Can I get your commitment, if confirmed, to walk through that process?
5: Of course. Yes, Senator.
4: Thank you, Mr. Blanche. You've done a great job today.
7: Senator Booker.
8: Good afternoon, Mr. Blanche.
7: Good afternoon.
8: Our president has a very well-documented history of attempting to corruptly influence government officials to advance his own personal interest. He called the Republican Secretary of Georgia asking him to find enough votes to overturn the election. He withheld military aid to pressure Zelensky to investigate Joe Biden's son. For these things, he has been impeached. He's been criminally convicted in Georgia. Indicted in Georgia because he uses his power to unjustly influence people. When a president routinely pressures public officials for his own personal benefit, the Department of Justice has to remain independent. This brings me really to you, and I think what has you at the center of so much concern is that you seek to lead the Department of Justice after being the president's personal lawyer. The American people are really entitled to know whether your allegiance to the rule of law is your focus or your allegiance to one man who clearly has an insatiable appetite for revenge, self-enrichment, and the abuse of power. So I want to talk about your record. Under you, the department has prosecuted people that have caught folks on both sides of the political aisle by surprise. Jim Comey, Letitia James, my colleague Adam Schiff, Federal Reserve Governor Lisa Cook, This casts a shadow over your ideas, any ideas of independence. You directed the arrest of Mayor Roz Baraka of my city of Newark. You weren't at Delaney Hall on May 9th, 2025, when he was arrested. But yes or no, did you have a conversation with Special Agent in Charge Ricky Patel ordering him to arrest Mayor Baraka?
1: I had a conversation. I didn't order him to arrest. I authorized the arrest, which is my job.
8: So you were not there, and we have body camera footage of him then moving and saying, we are arresting the mayor right now per, this is his quote, the Deputy Attorney General of the United States. I want to put that into the record, your comments there. And the district court, assessing all of your conduct.
2: New Jersey Democrat Cory Booker.
8: Department of Justice. This is the quote of the judge, the federal judge. Your role is not to advance political agendas. Your allegiance is to the impartial application of the law and to uphold due process for all. But this is just one example cited by over 1,200 current and former Department of Justice officials appointed under presidents of both parties who warned that you should not be in this position because of your inability to be independent from your personal allegiance to Donald Trump over the rule of law. I met yesterday with Epstein survivors. Some of them are here in the room today. Congress, in a bipartisan fashion, passed the Epstein Files Transparency Act because the American people were demanding justice. Yet you failed to abide by that law and release the files by the deadline established by the law. And when the files were finally released, you failed to protect the survivors that law was intended to protect. Survivors' personal information, including names, phone numbers, home addresses, and images were released. Powerful people were redacted. Survivors were subjected to re-traumatization. More than 1,200 victims, yet only two people have ever been prosecuted, Jeffrey Epstein and Ghislaine Maxwell. Now, I was stunned earlier by your conversation with one of my colleagues that you wouldn't even commit to meeting with the survivors, but you did meet with Ghislaine Maxwell. Your claim that you can't meet with these victims because they're represented by counsel is utter nonsense. Counsel can be present or a client can waive their right to have counsel, but you're a lawyer. You know this. That was not truthful what you said to my colleague. You said that they should meet with the FBI. All of these women have reported their crimes decades ago, but yet you won't meet with them. What you will do is meet with Ghislaine Maxwell. Over a year ago, you sat with her. And you publicly said you were seeking the truth. So let's talk about what that two-day meeting produced. Did your interview with Ms. Maxwell lead to a single additional person being charged, yes or no?
1: No.
8: Did it lead to a single new investigation, yes or no?
1: I can't talk about whether there's any investigation.
8: I'm not asking you about an ongoing or closed investigation. I'm just asking you
1: about
8: this.
1: I can't answer your question, yes or no.
8: Did you or anyone else from the DOJ or associated with the president discuss a presidential pardon with Ghislaine Maxwell or her attorneys?
1: No.
8: Did you discuss clemency, yes or no?
1: No.
8: Did you discuss...
1: She was convicted. What do you mean clemency?
8: Did you discuss her transfer to another institution, yes or no?
1: No.
8: Well, just 1 week after your meeting, Ms. Maxwell was transferred from a low-security federal institution to a minimum-security prison camp. Were you involved with that transfer?
1: When, as I've talked about before, in the time leading up to me going down to meet with her, we learned that she was receiving threats. I'm going to interrupt you
8: for a matter of time because...
1: Okay, well, it's not a question I can answer, well, apparently, in the
8: sir,
1: time you're giving me.
8: I'm going to tell you this because I deal with issues of criminal justice. When people are under threats in a Bureau of Prison facility, they're put into solitary confinement or protective. They're not moved to a camp.
1: That's not always true.
8: It is.
1: You're
8: well,
1: just
8: what
1: wrong.
8: What is true is someone that is accused of child sex trafficking under the Bureau of Prison's own policies is not put in a facility like this that seems clearly like a reward. The Department of Justice is also responsible that powerful corporations play by the same rules. Let's take a proposed merger between Paramount, Warner Brothers, and Discovery. This is no ordinary transaction. It was a proposed $111 billion merger involving two of the last remaining legacy Hollywood studios. As Deputy Attorney General and later Acting Attorney General, you exercised oversight of the Antitrust Division. You approved the decision to close the department's investigation into that merger, yes or no?
1: I was part of the decision.
8: You were involved in that.
1: Let me answer, man.
8: Did the career attorneys who investigated that deal recommend closing that investigation?
1: I didn't have a conversation with the career, but as I was saying earlier,
8: Did the career attorneys who investigated the deal recommend closing the investigation?
1: I have no idea what they
8: were. You were in charge of that department, yet you have no idea.
1: I had no idea. It's no idea about the question you asked about what the career attorney's view was.
8: You do not know what the career attorney's view was.
1: I'm not sure what the view was with respect to closing it or not closing it.
8: Let me tell you why ethics laws that bind you about the appearance of impropriety are so, so damning in this case. On the same day that Paramount shareholders voted to approve the merger, David Ellison, the head of the acquiring company, hosted a dinner that you attended honoring the President of the United States. While you were at that dinner, the DOJ was still investigating a merger. Did you speak with Mr. Ellison on that evening?
1: No.
8: Did you discuss with anyone involved in that organization that evening the department's ongoing investigations?
1: No.
8: Well, 6 weeks later, after that dinner, that investigation was closed, that you're stating you have no idea if the attorneys in charge even finished their investigation.
1: That's not what I said.
8: What did you say?
1: You asked me a question about whether the attorneys recommended that the investigation be closed, and I said I wasn't sure. That's different than what you just threw back at me.
8: Do you believe that creates an appearance of impropriety that you were at a dinner?
1: No.
8: Okay. The Justice Department ethics rules are very clear about avoiding the appearance of impropriety. In a case like this, I don't think that's appearance of impropriety. I think that's improper. That the connected and the powerful are getting a chance to rub shoulders. It would seem appropriate that you avoid those kind of appearances and dinners like that.
1: Every appearance or dinner or speech that I give are cleared by ethics officials.
8: So your attendance at that dinner was cleared by ethics officials?
1: Everything that I do.
8: I didn't ask you everything you do. Was your appearance at that dinner clear?
1: You can ask the questions, but you cannot control my answers. I'm under oath, and I can answer the questions. I choose to answer them.
8: Were you approved?
1: So what I will tell you is when I do things.
8: Yes or no? Were you approved by ethics?
1: When I do things outside of the department, whether it's a speech, whether it's a dinner, whether it's an event, they are approved by ethics officials.
8: You did not answer whether that attendance was approved.
1: Every time I go out, it's approved, yes.
8: You know, Lincoln, it was said about him that...
2: Q&A between New Jersey Democrat Cory Booker and Attorney General nominee Todd Blanch.
8: The true character of a man. Don't view him in adversity. Give him power. I believe you've had a lot of power. And so we don't have to speculate about what has been revealed with your time in that office. We don't need to worry about what kind of attorney general. You've already had that power. This isn't a job interview like usually. You've sat before this committee before. You've made promises time and time again before. You got the job, actually, to be the number two and the acting director. So this isn't a confirmation hearing. This is more of a performance review. And clearly, when it comes to the treatment of Epstein victims, when it comes to politically motivated prosecutions, when it comes from avoiding appearance of impropriety with corporations, you failed. You're asking this body for a promotion, and you've spent today making a lot of promises to follow the law, promises to be independent, promises to serve the American people and not the president. But we don't need your promises. We have your record. We have watched you exercise one of the greatest powers entrusted to any public servant. And what have you shown us? 1,200 victims waiting for justice. What have you shown us? There's two prosecutions. While the people involved, the victims, are waiting for action, one of the people prosecuted gets the most cushy arrangement possible after you visit with her. Again and again, you seem to be favoring the interests of a president and the powerful. You've chosen Trump over truth. You've chosen corporations over the Constitution. And you failed to meet the test. I'll say this in closing. This is why your nomination should fail. The attorney general's client is not the president. It's the American people. You've been protecting one man for most of your career. for years and years and years. He has demonstrated himself to put undue pressure. This is why he was impeached. This is why he was criminally indicted. If your record and your testimony today should show us anything, it should show you, in my opinion, that you should not be confirmed to this job.
7: Thank you, Senator Booker. Before I commence with my questions, I've been asked by Chairman Grassley to enter something into the record. On behalf of Senator Grassley, I'd like to enter into the record a letter supporting Mr. Blanch's nomination.
2: Utah Republican Mike Lee.
7: From the Newark Police Superior Officers Association, which represents the leaders of the Newark, New Jersey Police Department. The letter touts Mr. Blanch's experience, character, temperament, and leadership. It goes on to state, quote, Mr. Blanch has consistently demonstrated an unwavering commitment to the rule of law, the fair administration of justice, and the constitutional rights afforded to every citizen, including the due process rights of law enforcement officers. Throughout his distinguished legal career, he has earned a reputation for integrity, professionalism, sound judgment, and respect for the rule of law. These qualities are essential for the nation's chief law enforcement officer. Close quote. Without objection, I will enter this into the record. Mr. Blanch, at the outset, earlier you were asked by one of my colleagues about the settlement agreement and about the definition of some of the terms. Now, as I've been going through that, it seems to me that some of those terms were defined earlier in the agreement, albeit not in the section of the agreement that you were shown on the board. Is that correct?
5: Yes, Senator.
7: And those make a difference, do they not, to the nature of the question asked to you?
5: Yes, of course, yes.
7: You have no reason to believe that the so-called weaponization fund will continue because of the settlement agreement. Is that correct?
5: I am confident it will not.
7: Great. Now, during the previous administration, we saw an unprecedented and unfortunate weaponization of the U.S. Department of Justice, an institution near and dear to my heart, as I know it is to yours, and an institution that's got a long and storied reputation for impartiality. Public trust in law enforcement plummeted as a result. That should concern every member of this committee and, indeed, every American. The Arctic Frost investigation swept up more than 400 Republican-aligned groups and individuals with blanket investigations, fishing expeditions in some instances, designed to intimidate and silence conservative voices or anyone deemed not favorable to President Biden and those who served with him. Investigators even violated the sanctity of Congress in a brazen move that tramples on all sorts of protections, including the fundamental separation of powers. As Chairman Grassley's investigation continues, just yesterday we learned that Jack Smith's team bypassed a required filter review and directly accessed the texts, not metadata, not information about who texted who and what time they did so, but the actual content, the substantive content of texts of 44 members of Congress, six of them on the Senate Judiciary Committee, all without notice in a baseless fishing expedition. This was un-American, and it comes uncomfortably close to spying on a co-equal, coordinate branch of the U.S. government. As you know, protecting individual liberty and our constitutional rights is a top priority of mine. I appreciated your testimony in May before the CJS Appropriations Subcommittee, in which you called the secret collection of phone records from a dozen members of Congress, quote, the worst form of abuse, close quote. I sponsored the bipartisan NDO legislation long before Arctic Frost, and I believe this must be fixed, no matter who holds the presidency in a way that protects all Americans. In fact, this calls upon us, it underscores the need to pass that NDO reform measure. What steps have you already taken in your capacity as Deputy Attorney General and now Acting Attorney General, and what reforms do you plan in the future to end these practices and this trend of weaponization within the department?
5: Thank you, Senator. Well, there's a number of things we're doing. Most significantly, it's getting materials together and being transparent with this body and this committee like we did recently with the emails that you just referenced. Because one of the best ways that we can make sure we never
1: do again what we did before is by exposing ourselves and letting the American people see what we did. We're also taking steps to right the wrongs. So that means, again, going back and issuing reports and issuing findings and conclusions around not only what the Department of Justice did at times, but other agencies within the executive, and calling ourselves, holding ourselves to account that we shouldn't do it again. And the most important thing, and it's come up a lot today, but it is just having prosecutors prosecute bad guys. And so it's getting prosecutors out of D.C. and into U.S. attorney's offices and unleashing them to do what they should be doing and what they should have been doing for the past.
2: Acting Attorney General Todd Blanche.
1: Years as well, which is tackling the drug pandemic and epidemic we have in this country, going after the fraudsters. And that's the best way to make sure that the next Department of Justice continues doing the right thing and not the wrong thing.
7: That's wonderful. Sometimes when you're doing the things that are not supposed to be done, you're not doing the things that are supposed to be done. And I appreciate your efforts in that regard. On another topic, federal law prohibits non-citizens from voting in federal elections. Separately, a law called the National Voter Registration Act of 1993, sometimes known as the NVRA, requires, among other things, that the states keep their voter registration files clean, removing voters who have died, who have become ineligible, and to make those maintenance records available for public inspection. The Department of Justice has relied on that disclosure requirement to request state voter rolls and to confirm compliance with this mandate in the NVRA among the states. But a number of states have refused. And when the Department of Justice has sued in order to correct this problem, some federal courts have issued rulings indicating that the NVRA doesn't clearly authorize this kind of compelled production of the complete voter registration files. So the department is thus left without a reliable, viable enforcement tool, even where noncompliance might be staring us in the face, as it is in some jurisdictions. Put simply, non-citizens can't legally vote. But a number of these states, blue states more than others, are doing everything they can to prevent the Department of Justice from enforcing the law. In the meantime, we've got an interpretation of other provisions of the NVRA that have made it, in tandem with this other problem, virtually impossible to enforce the law prohibiting non-citizen voting in federal elections. In your view, would the Save America Act give the Department of Justice clear authority in its efforts to protect the sanctity and security of those elections?
1: Yes, absolutely. Yes.
7: Thank you. I appreciate that very much. This is a very important issue. Now, under your leadership, the Department of Justice fraud enforcement has seen some real success. You've got a lot of success stories under your belt already. Can you describe how you're leading that effort in the department to combat citizen fraud, healthcare fraud, and fraud in taxpayer-funded programs and organizations?
1: Yes, we're making it a high priority. We're working with the White House and the Anti-Fraud Task Force and unleashing, again, having prosecutors focus on fraud. And so that means working with inspectors general. That means working with the FBI, DHS, to get these cases, take them to prosecutors. The fraud division itself is being built up. We've already had tremendous success just in the past 4 weeks in recovering billions of dollars that had been stolen from the FISC. And this is work that is just starting. We've always done fraud cases. This isn't a new thing for the Department of Justice to do. But the focus on these fraud cases and the focus on every U.S. attorney having multiple prosecutors focused on going after fraud cases is something new. And it's something that is important to President Trump. And it should be important to everybody, not a Republican or Democrat issue at all. And that's why we're doing it.
7: Shifting gears a little, tell us just very briefly about what the department's doing under your leadership to protect children from predators.
1: Listen, there is no greater responsibility prosecutors have than protecting our most vulnerable. And so we recently stood up, I have a leader, she's here today, running our task forces going after any sort of human trafficking or child predators, and those cases, making sure we're coordinated. We are again focusing AUSAs on going after these cases. We've seen multiple investigations leading to prosecutions and even multiple sentences at this point, starting since we first took office over a year ago. And again, this is about spending resources where they should be spent. So instead of spending time in D.C. working on cases that we really have no business working on, we are out in the field protecting our victims, protecting children, and going after the predators that are in every community and putting them in federal prison.
7: I'd like to turn now briefly to Section 702 of the Foreign Intelligence Surveillance Act, FISA 702. And I want to address some of the repeated claims made by some of my colleagues that our intelligence collection under 702 would go dark when the statute lapsed as of midnight on June 12th. As you know, Section 702 operates under year-long certifications approved annually by the FISA court. Is that correct?
1: Yes, that's correct.
7: And the government most recently obtained approval of its 702 certifications in March of this year. Is that correct?
1: It did, yes.
7: So those certifications remain valid until they expire, right?
1: Correct.
7: And they don't expire until midnight on March 16th of 2027. Is that correct?
1: That is correct.
7: Okay. So in the event that the telecommunications providers don't comply, the FISA court can and would compel compliance and impose fines. Isn't that right?
1: We would certainly try, yes. Okay. We would come.
7: Thank you. I want to echo briefly what my colleague, Senator Coons, has commented with regard to the Safer Supervision Act to ensure that supervised release is focused on those who need it, promoting both efficiency and public safety. So thanks for your comments on that. I really appreciated those. Some of my colleagues have mentioned a recent court order in the case regarding the leak of President Trump's tax returns and the ensuing settlement. Responding to that opinion, was there any improper coordination of any kind between the Department of Justice and the Trump team as to this settlement?
1: No, not at all.
7: Okay. So, in fact, the case itself was settled based on an apology, without any compensation being awarded, without the president receiving a penny. Isn't that right?
1: Correct, and completely consistent with the Federal Rules of Civil Procedure 41, which absolutely allows what happened here to happen. It happens in hundreds, if not thousands, of cases around the country every year.
7: For any entity, whether it's the U.S. government or otherwise, that's been sued for $10 billion or any significant sum of money, that seems like a pretty darn good deal. I see my time's expired. I believe Senator Padilla is up next.
6: Thank you, Mr. Chairman. Mr. Blanche, welcome. Do you believe every human life is sacred?
1: Can you repeat that, Senator? Sorry.
6: Do you believe that every human life is sacred?
1: Yes.
6: So do I. A lot of my colleagues have made remarks about our colleague who recently passed. This last week, we've also seen Lorenzo Salgado Araujo fatally shot by an ICE agent during an enforcement operation in Houston. Earlier this week, Juan Sebastian Guerrero was killed in another fatal ICE-involved shooting in Maine. I'm not here to debate immigration policy or how immigration enforcement has been conducted by this administration. My questions are specific to law enforcement policy and best practices. Given that these are officer-involved shootings, federal officer-involved shootings, which role should the Department of Justice play in ensuring independent and transparent review and investigations over these incidents?
1: It depends on the agency that the law enforcement officer was a member of. So if it's a FBI agent as opposed to an ICE agent or an HSI agent. And the role that we should play depends. It depends on the conduct. Normally, each agency has their own procedures for investigating any type of shooting. And it usually involves their inspector general or an internal office.
2: Attorney General nominee Todd Blanche taking questions from California Democrat Alex Padilla.
1: Point along the way, the DOJ.
6: I don't want to catch up too quickly here, sure. But I want to come back to that point.
1: Sure.
6: But first ask, should state and local law enforcement be involved in ensuring that there's an independent investigation of these incidents?
1: I mean, it depends. I think there's a lot of times when state and locals should definitely be involved, but I don't think unequivocally state and local have to be involved for independence. Of course not.
6: Here's the bottom line why I'm asking these two questions. Because in prior incidents, referenced Minnesota earlier in your testimony, Alex Preddy and Renee Good were also fatally shot. And as far as we can tell, it's been months and months, there's been no justice in these cases. As far as I can tell, those officers were not fired. They have not faced any charges. So it does undermine any confidence anybody should have in the Department of Homeland Security's ability, through the Inspector General or otherwise, to investigate its own. So I come back to the question, what should the role of the Department of Justice be when there's federally officer-involved shootings?
1: Well, I very much disagree with the statement you just made. The mere passage of time between January and today doesn't mean there's no justice. It doesn't mean so these investigations do take time. And as Senator Klobuchar talked about, and it's her state, meaning the federal government, have worked with the state and locals in that case.
6: I do want to move on to other issues, but here's what I see. I mean, no justice, clear justice, and I get investigations take time, but no justice. In those two cases, what we have seen is people continuing to die, not just in detention facilities, but on the streets of America. Next topic. Coming back to January 6th, there have been several of my colleagues who have asked about the quote-unquote slush fund. Do you personally believe that someone who forcibly entered the U.S. Capitol and assaulted law enforcement should be rewarded with taxpayer money? Yes or no?
1: I can't answer it yes or no, but if you want the answer, I think that the fund that doesn't exist anymore set up parameters where, no, somebody that you just described would likely not recover funds.
6: Which brings me to my other point, because several members have asked, and I know Senator Tillis specifically focused on the weaponization slush fund and language versus declarations versus appropriations bills on how to undo this. I also need to be clear that January 6ers cannot, should not be able to seek payouts from other sources, including the Federal Tort Claims Act. Do you commit to vigorously defending taxpayer money from being paid out to January 6 rioters, those who were convicted of their involvement with January 6, regardless of the source of funding from the Department of Justice?
1: You're talking about a statute that exists and allows anybody to seek to file a suit against the United States. So I can tell you we always vigorously defend our cases, but I can't speak to a particular case.
6: Well, we know this is hypothetical. There's been at least four letters that I've signed on to, along with Senators Durbin, Klobuchar, and Whitehouse, who asked earlier about the status of January 6 rioters seeking payouts from the department. When can we expect responses to those letters?
1: When you say status, you mean those that have filed cases in court? I don't know what that means.
6: Yes, status of their request for payouts being reviewed, approved, or not.
1: I think anybody, including January 6 defendants, can file a claim under the Federal Tort Claims Act, and I think some of them have. Those cases are ongoing. They're publicly available on ECF.
6: And I know some people would suggest, well, they've all been pardoned for there are crimes on January 6th, and so this may be fair game. Are you aware that at least 97 January 6ers have been accused of new crimes since January 6, 2021, including violent crimes, by the way, child molestation, et cetera? That sounds like the worst of the worst to me.
1: If anybody commits a crime, they should be investigated, arrested, and prosecuted. So if you're talking about people that committed federal crimes and they happen to have been pardoned before, they should be arrested and prosecuted. Yes.
6: Well, I look forward to that as well, and we'll follow up in questions for the record. Mr. Blanche, during our courtesy meeting a few weeks ago, you said that, quote, independence of the department was a misnomer in the context of the Department of Justice because the president sets policies and priorities, and your view, the Department of Justice must enforce the law in a way that carries out the president's goals. Do you recall that conversation?
1: Yeah, I definitely did not say that, but nice try.
6: No, that's exactly what I recall from our conversation. So I want to be on the record saying
1: I'm happy to tell you what I said to help your recollection.
6: So the Department of Justice should be independent or not?
2: More from the Senate Judiciary Committee coming up.
9: AP News, I'm Julie Walker. Acting Attorney General Todd Blanche in the hot seat on Capitol Hill, where senators are grilling President Trump's nominee for the job. Rhode Island Democrat Sheldon Whitehouse asking Blanche about his trust in FBI Director Kash Patel.
10: How long do you intend to put up with that Kash Patel character? Are you good with his airplane jaunts? Are you confident he's not drinking on the job? Are you sure none of his travel is a pretext for vacation activities like snorkeling, Olympics, and visiting girlfriends? Are you sure he knows what he's doing? Do you vouch for him? Are you willing to look at whether he lied to this committee?
1: That's an extraordinarily obnoxious question, Senator, and I have full faith in Director Patel and the work that he's doing every day.
10: Great. You get to own that.
9: Also on the Hill, the House Oversight Committee holding another Epstein hearing where former Obama counsel Kathy Rumler is testifying. Her name shows up in thousands of documents the DOJ put out. Here's Representative Robert Garcia of California, a Democrat.
11: She's one of the few people that remained very, very close to Jeffrey Epstein in the last phase of Jeffrey Epstein's life, and in some ways of rising to defend him. I think some of the emails that are in the files are very concerning about that she communicated with Jeffrey Epstein, and so we'll ask those questions today.
9: Garcia says they also want to hear from Blanche. President Trump says ICE should continue traffic stops after two deadly shootings within a week, seeming to contradict a new policy to halt them. In Florida, Tuesday, a third man died after running from an ICE stop. He was hit by a tractor trailer. Rescuers are still searching for three people after a boat sank in San Francisco Bay near Alcatraz. In Congo, Ebola cases have reached over 2,000 with 754 deaths, according to the government data. Health workers at the general hospital there have gone on strike over unpaid wages. This is AP News.
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1: I think, as I said earlier, the Department of Justice is under the executive branch. If confirmed, I will be member of the president's cabinet. So absolutely, my obligation is the American people and the rule of law.
10: So we'll talk
1: that
10: about
1: being
10: the
1: said, I am a member of the cabinet of the president of the United States.
10: We'll talk about the if confirmed in a minute, but let me also point out the Department of Justice's own website states right on the homepage that what the department's core missions is independence and impartiality. So let me bring a specific example. Last fall, President Trump issued a statement for National Domestic Violence Awareness Month, where he said, quote, I am steadfastly devoted to uplifting survivors of domestic violence and ensuring they know they are never alone and that help and support are always within reach, end quote. Sounds like a statement that we'd all agree with. But the Office of Violence Against Women is a vital component of the Department of Justice that administers grants to organizations that provide services for victims of domestic violence, sexual assault, dating violence, and stalking. It provides critical resources to organizations that support victims. Yes or no? Are you aware that the office is substantially delayed in notifying grant recipients of awards that were intended to begin October 1st of last year?
1: We are rolling grants out on a rolling basis, and we continue to do so. We will continue to do so. We didn't have the grants authorized till January of this year.
10: And it's now July. It's been 6 months. Next yes or no question. Are you aware that as a result of the delays, many organizations have been forced to lay off staff and reduce services for domestic violence victims? Yes or no?
1: I am not aware of that, no.
10: Okay. We're happy to provide you information and cases. Are you aware that many notices of funding opportunities for the fiscal year 26 have yet to be posted for grants that are supposed to begin on October 1st of this year?
1: I know that we are posting, that we are caught up from the last fiscal year. The budget wasn't approved until January of this year. We had to finish last year's first. We're putting them out every single
10: day. Again, it's been 6 months. Are you aware that multiple congressional offices from both sides of the aisle, this is not partisan, on a bipartisan basis, have reached out to the office about delays and have not been given any concrete timeline despite the real and substantial impact that these delays are having on domestic violence services?
1: That's not true. I've testified publicly about it on multiple occasions, and we have given a timeline. I just gave you the timeline today, which is that we're doing it every day on a rolling basis. We're caught up to last year's, and we're moving forward, and we anticipate having all of them done by the end of this fiscal year.
10: California and every other state, for that matter, can know when to expect their funding. I know my time is running out. Let me just end with this. Mr. Blanche, it's the duty of the Attorney General of the United States to, quote, operate free from partisan consideration and protect citizens' rights to equal justice. But what I've heard today fails to inspire much confidence in your ability to carry out that duty or to put federal law before loyalty to the president. I add to that facts from the judiciary. District courts in 31 cases recognize that the administration has violated court rulings. The Solicitor General refusing to abide by court rulings this circuit court rulings that they disagree with. In immigration cases alone, the administration has admitted violating court orders in the District of New Jersey alone more than 50 times. This does not sound like a Department of Justice. The American
6: people deserve better. And you know, a lot of nominees come before us and say, well, if I'm fortunate enough to be confirmed, then this or that. I'm not buying that. I know you're not confirmed for the top spot. You're acting in the top spot. You were the number two from nearly the beginning of the term. Yes, a lot of this accountability falls on your shoulders. The American people deserve an attorney general who put the Constitution above political retribution. I don't think you're fit for this job. Thank you, Mr. Chair.
7: We'll go next to Senator Moody. Before we do that, I've been asked by Senator Grassley, the chairman, to enter into the record a letter supporting Mr. Blanche's nomination from the United Coalition of Public Safety, which represents many of the nation's largest law enforcement organizations and tens of thousands of law enforcement officers across the country. The letter highlights both Mr. Blanche's qualifications to serve as Attorney General and his unique approach to the criminal justice system. It states, quote, we believe Mr.
2: Utah Republican Mike Lee
7: will serve with honor, fairness, and a steadfast commitment to the rule of law. His leadership will undoubtedly enhance collaboration between law enforcement and the Department of Justice, ensuring that our communities remain safe while reinforcing public confidence in our own system. Without objection, this letter will be admitted into the record. And Senator Moody, you're recognized.
12: Thank you, Mr. Chairman. Good to see you again and get to talk with you about your nomination. Mr. Blanche, and everything that I warned about in my introduction seems to be proving true, that good faith and nuance is just going to be thrown out the door as a price to be paid for clicks and tweets and promotion of some partisan agenda today. Because I can now quote from one of my colleagues, they said to you, protecting one man for most of your career. Would you define your career as protecting one man, Mr. Blanche? And if not, why not?
2: Florida Republican Ashley Moody.
1: Absolutely not. I mean, I am a prosecutor. I'm a career prosecutor. I started out as an intern down the street at the Department of Justice. I was a paralegal. I was a law clerk. When I was representing President Trump, I had other clients as well. So the fact that I represented President Trump for a period of time, under 2 years, does not define my career, nor does it define me. I should be defined by the work that I did as a prosecutor and by the work that I've done leading this department since March of last year.
12: I think one of the true crises that we face as a nation right now, and you can pick the subject matter at which this would apply, but the American people who are supposed to be where the power lies in this country, it was how our government was set up. It was a government to serve them and first and foremost to protect their rights. And as part of that, even our founding fathers said, in order to do that, you have to have a government that effectuates safety. And so I truly believe that your agency is one of the most important in our government structure for those reasons, because you have the responsibility of all of that. And one of the really the most serious challenge I see facing our nation right now is that the people don't trust that Washington is indeed working for them or being accountable to them or being serving their interests first. And I just came from a hearing where you had Nick Shirley, James O'Keefe, really a partisan swath of witnesses testifying about fraud in this country. And I think, you know, this administration is making announcement after announcement. You yourself are making announcement after announcement. The extent of fraud that has been uncovered. And I commended Nick Shirley, and this is a young, he described himself as an independent journalist, but he started out disrupting, you know, young at like 15 weddings, I want to say. And I think that spirit of challenging the status quo or formality has really driven him to disrupt what I think the American people believe is a bureaucracy historically that has not only maybe because of its size, maybe because personnel and they aren't too quick to want to uncover, but has really been not inclined, complacent, or is set up to not uncover and really go after some of this fraud. And I've been astounded by the amount that this administration has uncovered. And I commend people like Nick Shirley and James O'Keefe that have been out there because they're American citizens and they believe that their government owes them accountability and stewardship of taxpayer money, first and foremost. And he said, I can't believe that for so long, nobody paid attention to this. And we're seeing just fraud that is just something that we haven't imagined. And I'm really proud of this administration and the DOJ specifically under your leadership for setting up a specific division now to go after these things that are raised. And the results speak for themselves. I mean, you've established a new National Fraud Enforcement Division charged with bringing a comprehensive approach to rooting out fraud. We just saw a 2026 National Healthcare Fraud Takedown where you charged 455 defendants in connection with schemes involving more than $6.5 billion in fraud. I believe we brought together the most states and territories ever in the history of the department's existence in going after fraud. That was all under your leadership and this administration. And I think that delivers a remarkable message, not only to the people out there committing this fraud against the American taxpayer and really against the next generation that's going to inherit this. I mean, I'm a mother of a teenager right now. I feel terrible that they're going to inherit all of this, because before Biden ever pushed out swaths of money that went to corruption and fraud, an American taxpayer had to earn it, or we had to borrow it on the backs of our next generation. And so I am proud of the department saying enough is enough. The free ride is over. We are digging in. We're going to take – not only are we just going to, you know, talk about it, we're going to actually show you what we're doing. We're going to create an entire different division. I think it speaks volumes that you have the new head of your fraud division with you today in the audience.

0: today in the audience. I think America should know that. That didn't exist before you. I would like for you to tell the American people right now a little bit about that, because I have to tell you, when some of these states learned about this fraud going on, when Nick Shirley showed up and exposed some of this insane fraud that was happening right under state administration government's noses, the reaction from state leadership, the governor of Minnesota called Shirley far-right delusional conspiracy theorist, maybe because he campaigned on these small businesses that were set up with that money so that the American people, like, we are growing small businesses, make me your vice president. Maybe that's why he had to knock Nick Shirley down a notch. Governor Newsom came out and said, slow Shirley is the fraud. He tried to ridicule and demean this 24-year-old kid who's just uncovering fraud. And these are chief executives of states. So I'd like for you to explain what you're doing differently. Because right now I just came from a hearing where not one Democrat was in the room to ask this bipartisan witness panel about the fraud that's happening or what we could do about it. Not one Democrat was in the room. And we've got elected officials around the state when people are trying to bring it to their attention, calling out the people bringing it to their attention, and not only that, trying to pass legislation to stop them uncovering it. In California, they have a Stop Nick Shirley Act, which should be called the Protect Fraudsters Act, I assume. But tell us what you're doing different and how you're going to work to uncover and root out and go against criminals in these states where these elected officials are complicit, maybe aiding and abetting, because they're going after the people that are trying to raise the issues.
1: Yes. So before we talk about California and Minnesota, it's worth talking about states that are working with us. So places like Florida, places like Ohio, where we're working closely with the local government, getting information about individuals who are committing fraud, applying for money from the federal governments where the state serves as a pass-through. And what President Trump and the vice president did last fall was said, enough is enough. We need an all-out government approach to combat fraud. And so part of that is our new fraud division. And the work that they're doing is exactly what you just described. And some of the stuff that Nick Shirley has uncovered has been incredible. But it's going into these states and identifying, at this point, just low-hanging fruit.
2: So Attorney General nominee Todd Blanche.
1: That have set up daycare centers, that have set up autism centers.
0: And learning centers.
1: Learning centers.
0: Hearing
1: centers,
0: hearing.
1: Everything, and all they're doing, and there's no patients. They're just collecting money for off the backs of taxpayers. And then you have, it's true, the governor of Minnesota did nothing but obstruct our efforts month after month. And then when we did a takedown and we executed a law enforcement action on a given day, he hopped onto X and said he was happy to partner with us. He's not partnering with us. He's not working with us. And so that's very disappointing. The same thing with the governor of California, where the amount of fraud that's being stolen out of the generosity of taxpayers around this country is in the billions of dollars. But listen, without talking about that, what we can say that it's extraordinarily positive is that we have arrested hundreds and hundreds of fraudsters just this year alone, and we've got a lot more to do between now and the end of the year. And that's the work of, again, our federal agents, our inspector generals, DHS, HSI working with us, FBI, and then our prosecutors who are now have been given full authority and have been unleashed to tackle this problem. There is no fraud too small. Colin McDonald says it, and it's right. If you commit $1,001 of fraud, you should expect to go to federal prison. And we're going after the biggest fraudsters and the smallest fraudsters, because any dollar that's taken inappropriately is something that this Department of Justice won't tolerate. So it's a big effort, and it's going to take a lot of work. We're hiring a lot of prosecutors. We're using a lot of AUSAs around the country. But I expect that we'll continue to see the results that we're already seeing. So thank you very much for the work that you guys have done as well to help facilitate our success there.
0: Thank you, Mr. Blunt.
3: Senator Welch.
4: Thank you very much, Mr. Chairman. Thank you very much, Deputy Attorney General. I want to talk to you a little bit about the Anti-Weaponization Fund. Just by way of background, you've had a long-standing relationship, of course, with President Trump, served as his personal criminal attorney, right?
1: I met him for the first time a couple years ago.
4: Right. And in the course of your representation of the president, you earned over $9 million, correct?
1: well, my law firm was paid that much. I had six or seven lawyers.
4: Well, that was in your financial disclosures.

0: I don't have a problem.
1: Oh, no, I did. I was paid it. Sorry. I'm saying it went to my law firm. I had employees.
0: Right. It's been raised that you have a close relationship with the president, but you're entitled to that. And the president is entitled to appoint as attorney general a person in whom he has some trust. So that's not an issue for me. But on the anti-weaponization fund, there is the question of whether a president who is suing the taxpayers, the IRS, for $10 billion, and where his formerly personal lawyer is representing the taxpayers, is there a conflict of interest? And my understanding is that before you actually got here, you did get ethics training when you were after you were acting deputy attorney general, correct?
2: Vermont Democrat Peter Welch.
1: Yes.
0: And my understanding is that you were advised that you should not be engaged in matters that affected President Trump in his individual capacity. Is that correct?
1: No, I'm not sure what your understanding is based upon, but no. There's very clear ethics rules that I was required to follow.
0: It's based on a letter from Mr. Terrell, and you received normal ethics training.
1: Yes.
0: And normal ethics includes that you do not represent someone with whom you have been representing them before in a personal matter, right?
1: I'm not trying to get uber technical, but there are very technical rules around the ethics requirements, and I follow them.
0: All right. Well, maybe you could provide us with what the ethical materials are.
1: I can tell you right now if you're interested.
0: What I'd like you to do is send us the materials. Let me go on. If you had an issue, there was a dispute involving, say, Paramount, would you have a lawyer from the Justice Department who owned $9 million in stock negotiate on behalf of the government with that company?
1: It depends on the – as long as there's an ethical and no reason there was no conflict.
0: So if I had $9 million in stock with Paramount, I'm representing the people. There's an adverse relationship – adversarial relationship, you'd let me negotiate on behalf of the people when the outcome of those negotiations would have an impact on my stock price?
1: Sorry, I just want to understand your hypo. If a lawyer for the Department of Justice has $9 million in Paramount stock, they should not be on that case.
0: Right.
1: I agree. Yes.
0: Okay. And, you know, what happened here with the president that's so mystifying to many of us, it would be analogous if the governor of Vermont sued the Department of Taxes for $10 billion. We don't appoint attorney generals, but in New Hampshire they do. But let's say we did. And the governor is formerly personal attorney.
1: There's no comparison.
0: Let me finish my question. The governor sues the Department of Taxes for $10 billion. His former personal attorney, who's now appointed attorney general, negotiates with the Department of Taxes and ends up settling by setting up a fund in the control, essentially, of the governor for $1.776 billion. That doesn't sound fishy to you?
1: Well, the hypo you just described, I don't think it's appropriate to use the word fishy. It's either ethical or not ethical.
0: Well, and there's Vermonters would just say it stinks. I mean, that is truly bizarre that the chief executive gets his appointed person who was formerly his personal attorney to negotiate on his behalf where at the end of the day taxpayers are going to pay. So I'll just leave it.
1: The other thing I'll correct, though, is you use the word as if I negotiated. I wasn't part of the negotiation, which I've said before.
0: Your department is. You had to sign off on it.
1: Yes, that's true.
0: That is your signature.
1: Yes, that is
0: my
1: signature.
0: Look, you're at the top of the pile here.
1: Yes.
0: So you don't get involved in all the phone calls and all the details. But at the end of the day, you have to do due diligence and satisfy yourself that you in good faith can sign off on the agreement.
1: Correct.
0: And you did.
1: Yes.
0: So that is your responsibility, and I'm sure you accept
1: it. Oh, I do have responsibility for it.
0: That's
1: I agree
0: right.
1: with that. Yes.
0: All right. And, you know, let's talk about the pardons. I understand the president, any president, has total authority to pardon anyone he or she wants. And that includes commuting sentences and includes restoration of gun rights.
3: He never
0: you know who Liz Zoyer is.
1: Yes.
0: And you know who Mel Gibson is.
1: Yes.
0: All right. Mel Gibson was convicted of domestic violence. What he did was he punched his then-girlfriend in the teeth, threatened her with a gun, while she had their infant in her arms. Now, it's the president's decision. He can restore Mr. Gibson's gun rights. That's not your decision. But my understanding is you had a pardon attorney who, when requests were made to restore gun rights to domestic abusers, they'd be vetted. Mental health issues, other issues, and that's because 500% increase in homicide rates of domestic abusers who have guns. you asked, or your, one of your people asked, Liz Zoyer, to provide a letter that basically said, okay, we can restore his gun rights. Is that correct?
1: That happened the day I was starting. I know Ms. Zoyer has claimed that.
0: It was 2 days after.
1: I know that Ms. Zoyer has claimed that that had anything to do with her firing. I didn't even know of that. I had known nothing about Mel Gibson or that letter when I fired her. Nothing.
0: So why did you fire her?
1: For a number of reasons. For one,
0: her... Within 2 days?
1: Yes, for a number of reasons. It had nothing to do with Mel Gibson. The decisions that she had made at Pardon Attorney in the weeks and months leading up to the end of President Biden's term were completely inconsistent with President Trump's authority, including recommending commuting every single individual on death row, which even President Biden didn't do.
0: I'll let Americans be the jury of whether that sounds right. But 2 days after you were there, she got fired. She was told to do a letter that was basically going to validate the decision the president had made to restore gun rights to a man who smashed his girlfriend's mouth, threatened her with a gun, and did it with her holding their infant.
1: And had nothing to do with why she was fired, right. By the way. Nothing.
0: Now, what also is documented is that she was going to testify here in Congress before a roundtable. And people were dispatched, federal marshals, to go to her home at night. It turns out she was not there. Her 11-year-old son was there alone. And fortunately, at the very last minute, that access to her house or the trip to her house was canceled.
1: That's not true. I mean, if you want me to answer with the truth, I can.
0: What part of it is not true?
1: When we learned that she was going to testify about privileged communications, like we do any time a former employee is going to violate their ethical duties, we drafted a letter. We tried to serve that letter on her via email. We tried to contact her. She would not answer her phone. Okay. So the way the Department of Justice serves people in every case is with Deputy United States Marshals. Right. We endeavored to do that, and then she accepted service.
0: Thank you.
2: Attorney General nominee Todd Blanche answering questions from Vermont Democrats. Peter Welch.
0: Cash Patel, I do want to go back to my colleague, Senator Weiss, has some concerns. I have concerns about him because of the reports about his drinking, about the incredibly bad morale there. But I'm not going to ask you on that. You are a supervisor, so obviously you have some responsibility to be reviewing this behavior.
1: I don't think he has any issues drinking. Okay. He has no issues with morale.
0: All right, here's what is very clear. He was at the White House for 8 hours, and this is after a report came out in the New York Times that talked about the $400 million Qatari plane that was Air Force One, not having certain deceptive defensive capabilities, and issued subpoenas to reporters demanding that they turn over their news sources. I happen to believe it's extremely important to protect the right of the press to have confidential sources in order to get out information that is absolutely in the public interest. Do you support Mr. Patel's efforts to subpoena and get reporters under the grill to disclose who their confidential sources are?
1: The Department of Justice requires that I authorize it, which I did. And those reporters, we're not targeting reporters. They're material witnesses, just like a reporter would be a material witness to a car crash.
0: Yeah,
1: they are witnesses. And so,
0: and the question you want to ask them is who were their sources?
1: No.
0: That goes to the heart of the First Amendment.
1: No, the question we want to ask them is who provided them with classified national security information, which everybody in this body should want to protect. I would hope.
3: Senator Hawley.
4: Thank you very much, Mr. Chairman. Mr. Blanche, good to see you.
1: You too,
4: Senator. You're getting towards the end here. Are you still sure you want this job?
1: I do, Senator.
4: Good. All right. Good. Well, that was a rhetorical question, but I'm glad the answer is yes. I want to start with Jack Smith and the latest revelations of his illegalities, which seem to have no end. I mean, listen, I've had my text messages by him scooped up red. Who knows what he did with them? I've had my cell phone monitored. He tracked my incoming calls, my outgoing calls. He tracked my metadata. He tracked my location. I mean, Lord knows what else. The part that really offends me, though, is that he didn't just do it to me and members of Congress. He did it to ordinary Americans. I've had Missourians come to me and say, I had FBI agents show up at my door, knock on my door and say, were you in Washington, D.C. in January of 2021? These are people who did nothing wrong. They weren't even here. They come to me and they said, what is going on? What am I going to do? I can't afford an attorney. What really gets me at the end of the day is he lies about it. I mean, he has lied and lied about it. And I want to just make good that claim. Here is a record. I'm going to read it to you. A record of Jack Smith's responses under oath now to members of Congress. He is asked question as it relates to members and their staffs and senators. It's just the toll records as far as you remember. Smith, that is my recollection. Question, did the records that you requested include the content of text messages? Smith, answer, no. Now, maybe there's some nuance I'm missing here, but it sounds a lot to me like this guy didn't tell the truth. Have you thought about investigating this guy for perjury?
1: We take testimony in front of this body very seriously, yes.
4: Good. Well, I think he absolutely should be investigated. I think he absolutely should be prosecuted, if at all possible. And based on his responses under oath, I think he should be. And I think it's time that we say that these people who did this, who engaged in this mass illegality, blatant violation of separation of powers, blatant violation of the Constitution. We know what they did to President Trump. We know what they did to everyday innocent Americans. And that's before we even touch the issue of trying to recruit spies into Catholic parishes, sending members of the anti-terrorism division to go hound parents who went to school board meetings. It's unlike anything we've ever seen in American history. And my view is there needs to be accountability for it. I hope that you will investigate Jack Smith for perjury, and I hope that possibly you'll prosecute him.
3: Yes, Senator.
4: Let me switch gears and ask you about a Missouri-specific issue. My state has a number of laws that protect the unborn. We're a very pro-life state in Missouri. And that includes laws that limit the use of the chemical abortion drug, the circumstances under which it can be prescribed. You need to see a physician and so forth under Missouri law. Now, as you know, Joe Biden gutted all of those restrictions. He took away President Trump's safety restrictions on this chemical abortion drug. He instituted a mail order abortion policy. So my state went to court to try to defend our state's laws. A number of other states, Republican states, did this. Now, of course, in the meantime, the president changed, thank goodness, and now we have President Trump. But that means that now we have the state of Missouri, Republican state, along with a number of other conservative Republican states, are in court against a Republican administration fighting over Joe Biden's abortion policy. And by the way, while I'm on this subject, I just want to show you why it matters to Missouri. Here's what happened in Missouri after Joe Biden changed the rules and contravened our state laws. Look at the abortions. I mean, dramatic increase. Because under Joe Biden's abortion rules, it doesn't matter what your state law is. It doesn't matter what the voters in my state do. You can just mail in this abortion drug, no prescription, no follow-up visits for the mother, no medical support at all. You mentioned this earlier, I think. You can mail these in from overseas, from India, for heaven's sake.
2: Republican Josh Hawley.
4: Where many of them come from. Nationally, we see the same thing since Biden put his policy in place. Massive increases in the number of abortions. Here's what I want to get at with you. I just hate that we have these Republican states. I hate this policy, first of all. But I hate it that we have these Republican states in court against a Republican administration. And it just seems to me there's got to be some solution to this. So I just want to ask you, what do you think that is? I mean, how do you think we can get to some solution here from all of this mess and find our way out of it? I turn it over to you.
1: I share your concerns, as does this entire administration. As you know, I mean, we have the most pro-life president in history, and you are one of the most pro-life senators in this body. And so that is a good thing. I don't want to talk about litigation strategy here. It's not appropriate, but I will say, as we've said in our briefing, we are not defending what Biden did and will not. The FDA has a process that we're letting them go forward in, and this is again in our briefings. It takes a year. They've committed to do it significantly less time than a year, and we are will always. And when I say we, I'm not just saying the Department of Justice, I'm saying President Trump's administration in its entirety will protect the life of the unborn and work with states and obviously you to make sure that we do that in the best way. I want to get to a solution as well. I don't want to talk about litigation strategy here. I don't think that's the right forum, but I very much share your concerns, Senator.
4: You mentioned just a second ago, I think this is an important point. I just want to make sure I drive this home. You're not defending this abortion policy, Biden's abortion policy. which changed President Trump's own rule. You're not defending that in court, right? I mean, that's, you're not defending that on the merits.
1: And it's in all of our pleadings that we are not, correct.
4: Yeah. And, you know, even, the FDA commissioner said, I'm just going to quote him here, that Biden's rules as a legal matter lacked adequate consideration. The HHS secretary, Bobby Kennedy, said that Biden's rules invite potential dangers by offering mifepristone without sufficient medical support or supervision. So that's, those are from your filing. So that's, I want to be clear on this. You do not defend this policy on the merits.
1: Correct.
4: Whatsoever. And presumably you have no issue with President Trump's earlier rule, which had common sense safety restrictions. You had to see a doctor, get a prescription. There had to be a follow-up visit to see if there was any hemorrhaging. Those were in place before Biden gutted them. Presumably there's no issue with any of those.
1: I anticipate the department would defend those rules. Yes.
4: So, okay, that leads me to this question. Why not, while the FDA is doing its review, why not put President Trump's rules in place? They're good rules. Why not do that rather than leave in place these rules? I mean, just explain that to me.
1: Well, this gets to my original point when I don't think it's appropriate to talk about our strategy, litigation strategy here, except to say that we want to get to a good result consistent with President Trump's administrative directive and priorities, and we very much believe that the Biden rules were wrong. So we're continuing.
4: Good. I'm glad to hear that. Do you have any thought about what a solution, a good result might be? I mean, do you have any, and I'm not asking you to discuss your litigation. I mean, apart from that, I mean, how are we going to get out of the litigation? I want to be clear. I want to get out of the litigation. I hate the fact that we're all of these, again, all these Republican states are litigating against the Republican administration. We got to find some way to end that. So maybe you have a thought.
1: I hope that the work the FDA is doing now.
2: Attorney General nominee Todd Blanche.
1: Remember, we have to have studies that we can defend in court. We have to be able to say to a judge, probably in this district, that our change was not arbitrary and capricious. So we're trying to let FDA, we meaning the Department of Justice, do their work so that we can have continue to protect the lives of the unborn children and, frankly, the state's laws like Missouri's, which is really what's being violated here at its core.
4: Let me just ask you one other thing on this. I know that you've seen these stories, these news reports about women who are assaulted by their boyfriends or whomever. They get pregnant. The boyfriend doesn't want it. You know, they take the drug, crush it up, lace it in their drink or what have you. You know, one example, Rosalie Markovich. You know, Rosalie, she got pregnant. She was excited. She did not want to have an abortion. She wanted to have her baby. Her boyfriend did not want that. So without telling her, certainly without her consent, he laced the drug into her drink. It caused her to begin to miscarry. He restrained her so she couldn't go to the hospital. I mean, you know, this is assault. Multiple states now have brought dozens of criminal charges against men who do this. My question to you is, have you thought about devoting resources at the Department of Justice, you know, putting together an initiative that might bring resources from the criminal division, the civil division, and the U.S. attorneys together, you know, call it a Protecting Women and Children initiative that would work then with states to go after these coerced abortions, you know, to protect these women, to help states enforce their laws, and to go after these criminals who are using Joe Biden's policies to commit assault left, right, and center.
1: I very much commit to looking at that. I share your concerns. The story you mentioned, I'm aware of that story. It's horrible. I think there's a lot of that is not necessarily a federal crime, but the federal government can certainly help in that space.
4: I think if you, and I'll end with this, Mr. Chairman, I think that if you stood up, I mean, as a former state attorney general, I can just tell you that when you can get resources in investigation and prosecution, it's immensely helpful. You've had tremendous success with that already under your tenure in other criminal areas. I think that if you were to stand up a full-fledged initiative at DOJ, put somebody senior in charge of it to go after these actors who are abusing the rules that Biden put in place, I think that would do a lot for women and children, their safety in this country.
1: Thank you, Senator.
4: Yeah, thank
1: Great.
4: You.
3: Before I go to Senator Schiff, I'd like to enter another letter in the record. This supports the nominees from civil rights lawyers who litigated cases against the Justice Department across multiple presidential administrations. The letter states that Mr. Blanche has, quote, gone a long way to restoring faith in the rule of law and has been especially encouraging to pro-life cause, for which so long has been relegated to a second-class status.
2: Committee Chair Chuck Grassley.
3: End of quote. Without objection, that will be entered in the record. Senator Schiff.
5: Thank you, Mr. Chairman. Mr. Blanche, you represented the President in at least three criminal cases, the hush money payment case in New York, the January 6th case, and the Mar-a-Lago classified documents case. You said when you appeared last before this committee, you'd consult with ethics lawyers about that apparent conflict of interest in handling any case involving the President, having been his personal counsel.
2: California Democrat Adam Schiff.
5: You consult with Joseph Terrell, a senior ethics lawyer at the department.
1: I believe I met with Mr. Terrell, yes.
5: Did Mr. Terrell tell you that ethics laws and policies required that you not be involved in cases involving your prior representation of the President?
1: Yes.
5: So in those three matters, the hush money payment case, January 6th case, Mar-a-Lago case, you were to recuse yourself?
1: I'm recused, correct. Well, by the way, the cases are not ongoing, Senator, but to the extent there's any work around those cases, yes, I'm recused.
5: So you said to CPAC a couple months ago, the other things that are happening, there is not a single man or woman at the Department of Justice who had anything to do with those prosecutions, meaning the prosecution of the President. So you're saying that it's not a conflict of interest for you to be involved in the firing of prosecutors who prosecuted your client? Your former client, there's no conflict there? Is that
1: no, there is. I wasn't involved.
5: So at CPAC, you're taking credit for the firing of these Department of Justice lawyers, but you're not willing to take responsibility before this committee. Is that the case?
1: No. Okay.
5: You were bragging about this at CPAC, the firing of these prosecutors, the firing of the FBI agents, the getting rid of everyone who investigated your client. You were proud of that. Speaking for the Department of Justice, but you don't think that's a conflict of interest. You moved to vacate, I don't think you're going to deny involvement in this, you moved to vacate the convictions of 12 Proud Boys and Oath Keepers, which erased their convictions, restored their gun rights. These people were convicted in the January 6th investigation, which also involved the President, who you represented. You were involved in dismissing those cases, were you not?
1: I'm the acting attorney general. So yes, my department moved to dismiss. I was not.
5: So you didn't recuse yourself from that matter. You were
1: no,
5: willing.
1: There's no reason to, from the Proud Boys matter.
5: Yes, I mean, it was lawyer,
2: testifying here. Attorney General nominee Todd Blanche.
1: There are rules to say when I have to be recused, and that's not one of them.
5: There are rules, and when you're told to recuse yourself from investigations that you handle for the President, you're supposed to recuse yourself.
1: You've also
5: refused to release Volume 2 of the Special Counsel's report. That was an investigation into the Mar-a-Lago documents case. How is that not an abundant conflict of interest? Refusing to release to the public an investigative report of an investigation into your client.
1: I am not a judge. A federal judge.
5: No. The department's position under you, Mr. Blanche, was do not release the report.
1: So that position.
5: If you went into court asking them to release it, it would be released by now. So how is that not a patent conflict of interest?
1: What you're saying happens to not be true. I did not do that. What you're talking about happened before
5: I became the Deputy Attorney General.
1: No, I don't, but I'm recused and had nothing to do with that case. Like, you can't accuse me of violating my ethical rules and then lie about what I did.
5: So you had nothing to do with the decision to prohibit the release of the report. You had nothing to do with the department's
1: position. I wasn't in court.
5: Position.
1: No, I wasn't
5: I'm not asking whether you were in court. I'm asking you whether anyone sought your opinion or used your guidance in refusing to release Volume 2.
1: When that litigation was ongoing, I was a private citizen still representing the President of the United States. It was before March. Since March, to the extent there's been anything
5: I asked you in your last confirmation hearing whether you would release the report, and your answer was no. Your answer was not, I will recuse myself. Your answer was no, I will not release the report. That was your testimony last before this committee. You subsequently were advised by ethics lawyers not to be involved in these matters, but it appears you were involved in these matters. Let me ask you about another matter.
1: I wasn't involved.
5: Let me ask you about another one you have your name on.
1: The truth has to matter at some point.
5: Yeah, it does matter. We just don't hear much of it from you. But let me ask you about another matter. You have your name on. I don't think you can deny responsibility here. And that is the IRS settlement agreement. So yes, you put your name on this. That absolves the president of tax liabilities in the past. The president was convicted in the case you represented him in of falsifying business records in part for tax purposes. Does this settlement not absolve the president of any liability for tax crimes associated with what he's already been convicted of?
1: That's not what he was convicted of. Not having to do with
5: tax purposes. I'm happy to read the statement of facts. The participants took steps that mischaracterized for tax purposes the true nature of the payments made in furtherance of the scheme. So you know,
1: Mr.
5: Blanch,
1: the participant there was not the president. It was somebody else.
5: Well, if the president is conspiring with others to falsify business records to help them cheat on taxes, he is also exposed to liability. You know that as well as I do.
1: He can't be audited for that.
5: And of course he can be. Of course he can be. And he can be prosecuted for it. But the agreement you signed on behalf of your former client, on behalf of your current client, in a staggering example of self-dealing, prohibits that. Let me ask you this. Does this tax agreement, this addendum you signed, also hold him harmless from any audit or tax liability with respect to the billions in crypto money he made in his first year as president?
1: It's not forward-looking. So to the extent there are taxes filed by the president or his sons or the Trump Organization after the date of that agreement, there's no protection.
5: Well, but before that agreement. So any taxes,
1: he hasn't filed taxes yet for money he made last year, right?
5: If he filed tax returns this year for money he earned last year, that his sons earned, that his World Liberty Financial, all those people earned and defrauded taxpayers on it, he faces no liability under this agreement you signed.
1: There's no evidence taxpayers were defrauded, and he
5: but,
1: is
5: but
1: not
5: there is,
1: protected.
5: There's evidence in this
1: protected.
5: Agreement that
1: he's
5: you've absolved him of any liability over.
1: No, I just said he's not absolved. So this agreement
5: doesn't apply to a tax return filed last year or filed this year.
1: To tax returns filed after the date of the agreement?
5: Before the agreement. A tax return filed in this calendar year before this agreement.
1: Before the agreement, it applies, not after.
5: Okay, so for a tax return filed this year for last year, for the billions he made, there is no tax liability even if he cheats on his taxes or his kids do or his business do. He is absolved of that further potential liability.
1: No.
5: Well, it's in the plain language of your agreement. Did you write this language?
1: You have to use the facts, though.
5: Did you?
1: He hasn't filed taxes yet. So when he files taxes, there's no protection based upon this agreement.
5: Did you write this language?
1: Did I type it up myself?
5: Did you write this language?
1: No.
5: Well, you put your name to it.
1: I did.
5: So who wrote this?
1: I don't know the person that actually typed it. I don't know who it is.
5: Was it one of the president's lawyers, or was it someone from the Justice Department or IRS?
1: This document would have been somebody within the Department of Justice.
5: So you have no idea.
2: Q&A between California Democrat Adam Schiff and Attorney General nominee Todd Blanche.
5: That is.
1: I don't know the name of the person that typed it up.
5: And did you debate with them the statute of limitations, which clearly would preclude the president's claim, this $10 billion lawsuit?
1: We had extensive discussions internally about the underlying litigation.
5: And did you reject the statute of limitations defense?
1: I'm not a judge. I don't reject.
5: But you signed an agreement for the U.S.
1: There was discussion around
5: the litigation. You signed an agreement for the U.S. basically indicating that the Justice Department's position that the statute of limitations applies doesn't matter.
1: That's not what I said. I didn't say that anywhere.
5: Who rejected the 25 defenses the IRS had to this sham lawsuit? Who rejected them? Who said that these defenses we're not going to accept, we're just going to go with the president's agreement and the slush fund and this immunity?
1: There was a lot of discussion internally.
5: But you made the decision.
1: What's the decision? What do you mean?
5: You made the decision to not defend the IRS and the Justice Department. You made the decision and said to sign this slush fund agreement.
1: We made the decision to settle the case, correct?
5: Yeah. And in doing that, you basically decided that you were going to be the lawyer for the president and the lawyer for the IRS and the Justice Department. As the court found in this case, there was no adversarial relationship.
1: Yes,
5: the court found it was a sham. It was a collusive relationship. And what I don't understand, Todd Blanche, What happened to the Todd Blanche who was a prosecutor in the Southern District of New York? What happened to the prosecutor people had respect for? What happened to the prosecutor who once respected the rule of law? What happened to the prosecutor who said that there wouldn't be a whiff of political partisanship and then prosecutes the president's enemies over seashells, cases, over making a video stating the plain law and constitution? What happened to the Todd Blanche of the Southern District of New York that could convert him into you, someone willing to say the president has both the right and the duty to prosecute his political enemies? I cannot imagine the Todd Blanche of the old days would have ever done that. What happened to you, Todd Blanche? I'll tell you this. I think Robert Caro had it right when he said that power doesn't corrupt as much as it reveals. I suspect it's just revealed who you are, and who you are is someone willing to sacrifice everything you once believed in for that title, for that position of Attorney General. And it is a sad story that we have seen from Trump appointee after appointee after appointee. We have seen people compromise themselves little by little and then a lot by a lot until they're sitting before this committee and trying to justify the unjustifiable. I yield back.
1: May I just briefly respond, Chairman?
3: Yes, you may.
1: Very briefly. So you asked me what happened to Todd Blanche. I am still here. I am the same exact person I was when I was a federal prosecutor in the SDNY, which is do the right thing and do everything you can to keep communities safe. So when I was a line prosecutor, when I was a supervisor, when I was the head of a division, my motivation and my goal was the same thing with the people who worked with me and worked for me, which is do the right thing, enforce the laws, and put bad guys in jail.
5: That
1: and so
5: line,
1: you spend time talking about,
5: would never
1: I did not interrupt you. I did not interrupt you. A little courtesy would be appropriate. So when you ask me what has changed, okay, and you talk about a single document that I signed, okay, and somebody had to sign that document when the president sued, okay, so I tried to do the right thing. What I do every single day and what the prosecutors in this country do every single day and the nearly 100,000 indictments and informations that have been filed since January 20th is exactly what everybody in this building should want the Department of Justice to do, which is to make our community safer, enforce the laws, both civilly and criminally, and always do the right thing with integrity, which is exactly what I'm doing. So I am the same Todd Blanche I was when I was a federal prosecutor in the SDNY.
3: Before I call on the last senator to ask questions, I'd like to enter into the record a letter supporting the nominee from Peter Furselli, retired law enforcement officer, as the NYPD homicide detective and ATF special agent. Mr. Furselli worked alongside Mr. Blanche when he was a prosecutor in the Southern District of New York. The letter states, quote, I know Todd Blanche to be a quiet, thoughtful, soft-spoken man.
2: Judiciary Chair Chuck Grassley.
3: Make no mistake, beneath that measured demeanor is a tenacious, fair, and deeply ethical federal prosecutor. He is the kind of lawyer who does not seek the spotlight, yet he consistently delivers results grounded in the law and justice, end of quote, without objection, that's entered in the record. Senator Cruz.
6: Thank you, Mr. Chairman. Mr. Blanche, thank you for the job you are doing. It is rich seeing Senate Democrats complaining about weaponization and politicization of the Department of Justice after 4 years in which they were complicit in the greatest abuse we have ever seen of the Department of Justice.
2: Texas Republican Ted Cruz.
6: I want to do something that was strikingly absent in much of the questioning from our Democrat colleagues, which is actually focus on facts instead of made-up stories. And I want to compare where the department was under Joe Biden to where it is now under your leadership. During the Biden administration, the Justice Department devoted extraordinary resources to investigating and prosecuting President Trump and his supporters. Is that correct, Mr. Blanche?
1: It is.
6: The department authorized Operation Arctic Frost, which investigated members of Congress and other political figures. Is that correct?
1: Yes, Senator.
6: The department's senior leadership, Attorney General Merrick Garland, Deputy Attorney General Lisa Monaco, FBI Director Chris Wray, all personally approved the opening of this investigation. Is that right?
1: That's correct.
6: This investigation involved nearly 200 subpoenas, targeted over 400 Republican-aligned groups and individuals. Is that right?
1: Yes, Senator.
6: And then the FBI obtained, without our knowledge, the cell phone data of 20% of the Republicans in the Senate, including me and many of my colleagues on this committee, as well as now FBI Director Kash Patel and now White House Chief of Staff Susie Wiles. Is that correct?
1: Yes, Senator.
6: Just yesterday, Chairman Grassley revealed that even more senators' communications were targeted. Jack Smith's team obtained and reviewed the text messages of 44 members of Congress, including 19 Republican senators. When the Department of Justice loses sight of criminals because it is turned into a partisan arm of the DNC, the American people pay the price. It also meant the Department of Justice was not doing its job, which is enforcing the law and putting criminals in jail. During the Biden administration, there were roughly 12 million encounters at the southern border. Is that correct?
1: Yes.
6: Approximately 2 million illegal aliens were known to have entered but were not apprehended, the so-called gotaways. Is that right?
1: Yes, that's correct.
6: Fentanyl became the leading cause of death for Americans between the ages of 18 and 45. Is that right?
1: That's correct.
6: That was courtesy of the Democrats' open border policies of letting drug dealers and human traffickers flood into this country because they believed it would benefit them politically. Violent transnational criminal organizations, including the Sinaloa Cartel, the Jalisco New Generation Cartel, MS-13, and Tren de Aragua, expanded their operations inside the United States. Is that right?
1: It is absolutely correct.
6: And then something we never hear from the Democrat side of the aisle. The victims. Jocelyn Nungery, I've not heard one Democrat so much as utter her name. The little girl tragically raped and murdered by two Venezuelan gang members the Biden administration released. Laken Riley, again, the Democrats cannot even say her name. Rachel Moran, a mom, brutally raped and murdered by another illegal the Biden Justice Department released. These were daughters, these were students, these were mothers, and they would be alive if the Department of Justice had done its duty. So let's compare the lawlessness, the partisanship, the abuse of power of the Biden Department of Justice to what has happened in the last 18 months. Mr. Blanche, objectively, the American people are safer today than they were 18 months ago. Is that correct?
1: There is no doubt.
6: Now, that's not simply empty rhetoric. Since President Trump took office, federal law enforcement has arrested approximately 29,000 violent gang members. Is that right?
1: That's correct.
6: The department has disrupted or dismantled approximately 2,700 gangs, a 365% increase over the comparable period of time in the previous administration. Is that right?
1: That's correct.
6: Arrests of Tren de Aragua members have increased by approximately 519%. Is that right?
1: That's correct.
6: In 2025, the United States saw the largest one-year drop in violent crime and murder since 1937. Homicides across America's largest cities fell more than 19%. Is that right?
1: That's correct.
6: Robberies fell nearly 20%. Aggravated assaults fell nearly 10%. And that trend has continued into this year with homicides falling by yet another 17.7% and robberies by over 20% during the first quarter of 2026. Is that right?
1: It is. Yes.
6: The department has also made protecting America's children one of its highest priorities. Since the beginning of this administration, the FBI has located approximately 7,200 child victims, a 42% increase. Is that right?
1: Yes.
6: The FBI has arrested approximately 3,500 child predators and human traffickers, a 102% increase. Is that right?
7: That's correct.
6: In April alone, Operation Iron Pursuit located more than 200 child victims and arrested more than 350 alleged child sex abuse offenders. Is that right?
7: That's right.
6: And across my home state of Texas, Operation Soteria Shield rescued 89 children and resulted in 276 child exploitation arrests. Is that right?
7: That's the correct stat.
6: Mr. Blanche, after less than 18 months, would it be fair to say that the department is once again focused on protecting the American people and faithfully enacting the laws?
7: That's exactly what we're focused on, Senator.
6: And I will point out that one direct result of that also is deaths by drug overdoses have dropped 20%. There are literally thousands of Americans who are alive today because of the job you and your colleagues at the Department of Justice are doing. And I, for one, want to say thank you for focusing the department on saving people's lives and putting criminals in jail.
7: We have great prosecutors, Senator, and great agents.
6: Now, I want to go to a topic that Senator Hawley asked you about, which is the Biden administration rule concerning the abortion pill. Section 1461, Comstock Act, provides that every article or thing designed or adapted or intended for producing abortion is declared to be non-mailable. I have to admit, that statutory text to me looks quite straightforward. It is not subtle. It is not difficult. It is straightforward. As you know, during the Biden administration, the Office of Legal Counsel issued an opinion concluding that those provisions generally do not prohibit mailing abortion drugs unless the sender intends them to be used unlawfully. Is that right?
7: Yes, that's correct.
6: Now, Office of Legal Counsel opinions may be reconsidered when the Attorney General concludes they are inconsistent with the law. Is that right?
7: That is right.
6: Will you commit to carefully reviewing that opinion to ensure that it is faithfully reflects the actual statutory text that Congress enacted?
7: Yes.
6: Likewise, as Senator Hawley asked, Louisiana versus FDA remains pending before the Fifth Circuit. Without asking you to comment on the merits of that litigation, will you commit that the department will carefully evaluate every lawful action available to ensure the faithful enforcement of the Comstock Act and other federal pro-life acts?
2: More from the Senate Judiciary Committee coming up.
8: AP News, I'm Haya Panjwani. The U.S. has reimposed a blockade on Iran after Tehran's attacks on ships in the Strait of Hormuz. AP's John Gambrell.
9: All of this comes as the Strait of Hormuz, the narrow mouth of the Persian Gulf, through which about a fifth of all crude oil and natural gas traded once passed in peacetime, has become the key issue over trying to end the Iran war. And as these attacks on ships have continued, and as U.S. airstrikes have gone on against Iran for days, and Iran has retaliated against Middle East allies of America, this has really called into question whether or not there will be any sort of permanent end to the Iran war. Already we've heard from the U.S. that any negotiations with Iran over its nuclear program or other issues would have to be on hold until the strait was fully open.
8: The Iranian health ministry says recent U.S. airstrikes have killed at least 35 people and wounded over 300 others. Inflation has cooled, but the economic outlook remains uncertain. AP's Mike Hempin.
10: The Labor Department reports its producer price index, which captures inflation before it reaches consumers, dropped 0.3% from May. Compared to a year ago, it was up 5.5% in June. Gasoline prices plunged 12% in June, but are still up nearly 43% from June of last year, pushed higher by the Iran war. The June inflation numbers were lower than forecasters had expected, but inflation is still running above the Fed's 2% target. Mike Hempin, Washington.
8: In an AP interview, National Weather Service meteorologist and hydrologist Corey Van Pelt says rain has been coming down heavy, especially in Uvalde County, west of San Antonio.
11: We've seen estimates of up to 15 inches of rain total in the last couple of days, possibly possibly a little bit more, but we don't have any rain gauges out there to verify it.
8: This is AP News.
2: 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Back to the Senate Judiciary Committee.
7: Yes.
6: And I want to point out the real consequences of the Biden administration's lawless authorization of mail-order abortions. According to FDA reporting, the abortion pill has taken more than 3.7 million unborn lives, caused 24 maternal deaths. Moms are being killed, and resulted in at least 4,195 adverse maternal reactions, including hemorrhage, excruciating abdominal pain, and severe life-threatening infections. The position of the Democrats now seem to be that women and teenage girls should be able to get mail-order abortions without a doctor being involved at all. And I will tell you, the death toll from that is horrific, and it needs to stop. Final question. Will you commit as Attorney General to faithfully and vigorously defending the Second Amendment right to keep and bear arms?
7: Yes, absolutely.
6: Thank you.
3: Mr. Blanche, thank you for your testimony today. And to your family and friends who are here, I thank you all as well. You should be very proud of your performance today. I think you performed admirably, showed this entire country that you're eminently qualified to serve as Attorney General. If confirmed, I'm very confident that you'll continue to do that superb job. Now, for everyone's information, written questions can be submitted for the record until 5 p.m. this Friday, July 17th. I hope as the nominee, when you receive those questions, please answer and return them to the committee as soon as possible. This hearing is adjourned, but I want to say we'll reconvene tomorrow here at 9 a.m. for an executive business meeting. And that hopefully that doesn't take very long. Immediately following that business meeting, we'll have a panel of outside witnesses on this nomination. Meeting adjourned.
7: Thank you, sir.
2: Senate Judiciary Chair Chuck Grassley concluding this confirmation hearing for Attorney General nominee Todd Blanche. He is currently acting AG. And we heard the ranking member, Dick Durbin of Illinois, and again, the chair, Chuck Grassley of Iowa. Now on the Senate floor today, members are working on the nomination of Jeffrey Kuntz to be a judge for the Southern District of Florida. That's ahead of possible consideration on the nomination of Associate White House Counsel Kara Westerkamp to serve as a judge on the U.S. Court of International Trade. The Senate now voting on the Jeffrey Kuntz nomination as they just came back from their weekly party lunch recess. 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
2: And again, we will wrap up the day here on C-SPAN Radio. We have the Todd Blanche confirmation hearings. Other important confirmation hearings, Jake Clayton appeared before the Senate Intelligence Committee. We'll wrap that all up and action on the House floor and in the Senate at 5 p.m. Eastern Time, live here on C-SPAN Radio with Washington Today. 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Now to the Senate Intelligence Committee for a confirmation hearing of Director of National Intelligence nominee Jay Clayton. He is currently the U.S. Attorney for the Southern District of New York. Here's Intelligence Chair Tom Cotton.
15: Good morning. This hearing will come to order. I want to welcome all of you to today's hearing on the nomination of Mr. Jay Clayton to be the Director of National Intelligence. Before we begin, I would also like to recognize the devastating loss we all suffered over the weekend. On behalf of this committee, pay tribute to our former colleague, Lindsey Graham. Though Lindsey didn't serve on the Intelligence Committee, as a former chairman of the Senate Judiciary Committee, he was a part of our extended family, and he was obviously a champion for intelligence officers just as he was for our troops. He was a true partner on issues such as FISA, FBI, DOJ oversight. Lindsey ensured the intelligence community had the resources needed to confront our adversaries. Lindsey was a true patriot who led with courage, loyalty, and relentless optimism during his time both as an airman in the Air Force and in the United States Congress. In remembrance of Senator Lindsey Graham's lifetime of service, I invite the members of this committee to honor our colleague and friend by living up to the example he set and carrying forward his love for God and for country. We also welcome his sister and new senator, Darlene, who we all had the occasion to meet yesterday and who I know will carry forward his legacy in a way that would make him immensely proud, as he always was proud of his young sister. Today's hearing is an opportunity to consider Mr. Clayton's qualifications. So I'd like to welcome him and his wife, Gretchen, to the Senate Intelligence Committee. Mr. Clayton, thank you for once again answering the call to public service. To your family and loved ones, including those watching from home, thank you for your support during this process. I want to state for the record that Mr. Clayton has provided answers to our standard 40-page committee questionnaire. He has answered in writing more than 200 advanced questions for the record as well. He has completed his FBI background investigation. He has met with most members of this committee, and he has provided more than 5 years of tax returns. This is no small feat, but was helped in large part by the fact that this was his third time through the process. I want to thank all of those persons and organizations who worked to move his nomination at very fast speeds. That includes our committee staff, the staff at the Office of the Director of National Intelligence, the FBI, the Office of Government Ethics, and the White House Counsel's Office. I'd also like to offer my prayers to outgoing Director of National Intelligence, Tulsi Gabbard's husband, Abraham, as he battles cancer, and thank Ms. Gabbard for her efforts to streamline the ODNI as she turns, understandably, to her husband's care. This committee is grateful for her decades of service to the country, both in uniform and as a civilian. And I also want to take a moment to thank Bill Pulte for his leadership to date as the acting Director of National Intelligence. The additional steps he's taken to right-size the office of the DNI will help Mr. Clayton be successful on day one of assuming this position. Mr. Pulte has been highly communicative and engaged with me and my staff during his tenure, for which I am grateful. Mr. Clayton, it's my understanding that you intend to finish Ms. Gabbard's work to return the ODNI to its original size, scope, and mission. I've long said that the right number of staff at the ODNI would number in the dozens, maybe a couple hundreds at the maximum, but certainly not the thousands of recent years. Congress intended the ODNI to be a lean and efficient organization to keep bureaucratic intelligence agencies at bay. But some 20 years later, the ODNI has unfortunately become yet another bloated agency that incentivizes bureaucratic make work as opposed to genuine intelligence work. Mr. Clayton, given your many years as a seasoned professional in both government and private practice, I'm eager to hear how your experiences will inform your plans to return the ODNI to those roots. I look forward to working with you to provide any legislative relief that you deem necessary, such as transferring centers or functions to other government agencies, because while many functions that are needful occur at the ODNI, they don't necessarily need to be occurring there. Additionally, I'm interested in hearing about your efforts to advance America's national security in your current role as the United States Attorney for the Southern District of New York. As U.S. Attorney, Mr. Clayton has gone after some of the worst national security threats, including foreign enemies who put innocent Americans at risk and have American blood on their hands. For example, he's overseen the indictment of Venezuelan dictator Nicolas Maduro, secured the guilty plea of Venezuelan General Hugo Carvajal, and overseeing the prosecution of an Iran-backed terrorist connected to multiple attempted terror attacks in the United States. Though these are just a few high-profile cases, let me state for the record that Mr. Clayton has worked hand-in-glove with our intelligence agencies and counterterrorism personnel to lock up criminals who threaten our national security. I commend him and all those involved for this important work. I'm interested in hearing from the nominee how he plans to apply this experience as a leader of the intelligence community. Mr. Clayton, in addition to streamlining the ODNI, foremost on your to-do list will be helping refocus the intelligence community on operations by being a vocal and uncompromising advocate for its resources. If confirmed, I'll expect you to make the case to the Intelligence and Appropriations Committees for why the funding requests in a supplemental funding bill are so vital. As most of us know, the intelligence community operations are at an all-time high with great success.

0: high with great successes. While the Pentagon received money from the Working Families Tax Cut, the intelligence community did not. I'll say here publicly what I wrote to Acting Director Pulte and Director Ratcliffe last month. I do not want to see any more reprogramming requests that borrow from one operational account to fund another. There are plenty of underperforming and under-executing programs across the intelligence community that can be a bill payer for needful operations until Congress can pass supplemental appropriations bills. Now, before I turn it over to the Vice Chairman, I'd like to put on the record that in all my experiences with Mr. Clayton, his reputation as someone who operated with morality, decency, and integrity has proven to be true. The job Mr. Clayton has been nominated for today is not one which he sought, but one which he has been gracious enough to take on. I'm confident that by the end of the day, my colleagues will join me in seeking to get Mr. Clayton's nomination across the finish line. I now recognize the Vice Chairman for his opening remarks.
1: Well, thank you, Mr. Chairman. Let me just echo what you said at the beginning of this hearing in terms of the great loss we all feel on both sides of the aisle of the passing of our friend Lindsey Graham. And as we commented yesterday, he was not on this committee, but he sure as hell acted like he was on this committee on many times. Mr. Clayton, Jay, it's good to see you again. And it was great to have the opportunity to meet your wife, Gretchen, in the anteroom. And I'm going to...
2: Intelligence Vice Chair Mark Warner.
1: With where the chairman started, and I have addressed this before, but the process we've gone through to get you before this committee is really pretty remarkable. I can't think of any other instance in the history of this committee where a president sends a nominee up and then in a bipartisan way, we say we really want to move heaven and earth to get this nominee moving through quickly because of the importance of the position. And then the president decided that Senate was moving too fast on his own nominee and pulls that nominee for a while, pulls down the hearing, and in the meantime blows up the FISA reauthorization process, which is critically important. Now, I know you had nothing to do with that, and we're probably as surprised as many of us, so I guess congratulations about getting finally in front of this committee. I also want to thank you for your partnership when you were SEC chairman and when we worked on investments in human capital. But as when I last talked to you, this job is very different than anything I think you've done in your long career. And I'll have certain expectations of how you would perform the duties of D&I. These are expectations I make clear to all IC principals throughout my time on this committee, regardless of administration. First and foremost, as most know, this position of D&I was created after the events of 9/11. And as such, and Senator Collins had a large role in creating this position, it said the law requires the D&I have extensive national security qualifications. Because if you get this job, you're going to have intimacy with all of the nation's top closely guarded secrets. Now, I know you've served in some very distinguished positions, SEC chairman, U.S. attorney for Southern District. I look forward to hearing how those positions will meet that qualification of extensive national security experience. Second, as I mentioned, the D&I has literally access to all our nation's secrets, things that are limited only to the Gang of Eight here in Congress. And I will hope that you will treat this sensitive information with the kind of respect and security it deserves. As members know, one of my greatest concerns with President Trump's appointment of Mr. Pulte as acting D&I is that Mr. Pulte had no national security experience, and if anything, it's what seemed to be his one qualification, he had a demonstrated record of releasing private, confidential mortgage information so we could weaponize it for political purposes. I can't think of a less qualified individual to be anywhere close to the DNI's role. In fact, there's already reporting about Mr. Pulte's plan to do what intelligence on elections, some that's based on and how he might misuse some of that, on some of our most sensitive sources. And just don't understand how Mr. Pulte, and one of the reasons why I am anxious to get a permanent DNI, can end up figuring out what is appropriate or not appropriate, since he's been in the job for

0: only 3 weeks. And again, with no national security experience. Our nation's security depends on our ability to protect secrets and protect the people who gather those secrets, whether it's allies, partners, or assets we have recruited. Carelessly handling that information ultimately makes our country less safe. Lastly, I urge you to stand strong in protecting the most sacred of the IC principles, speaking truth to power. This commitment to truth is literally carved in stone at the CIA's headquarters. It is fundamental to not only the functioning and credibility of the IC, but also to the security of the American people. We have seen what happens when policymakers are allowed to shade intelligence for political reasons. It results in endless wars, tens of billions of dollars in wasted taxpayer dollars, and literally thousands of dead Americans. Unfortunately, we have seen repeated attempts by this administration to politicize the IC. From a senior administration official telling IC officers to change their assessment because he feared it would make the president look bad. That's the absolute epitome of undermining speaking truth to power. To the former DNI, literally inserting herself into an active domestic law enforcement action in Fulton County and seizing voting machines in Puerto Rico. Nothing within the gambit of the DNI. It's about foreign intelligence and foreign interference. And in fact, recent reports suggest that the IC's annual analytic objective survey, where they go out to the whole IC community and say, how do you think things are going, shows a substantial increase in the number of IC employees who say they are concerned about the intelligence analysis being undermined by political interference. Again, the opposite of why your role was created and the opposite of what the goals of the IC should be. I hope that should you be confirmed, you will make it clear that this kind of politicization has no place in the intelligence community. And I ask that you treat the thousands of IC career staff who will be under your charge with the kind of respect and dignity they deserve. They are brave men and women who've signed up to serve our country, and they never get the recognition that our men and women are in uniform get, but they do so much to protect our nation. And as I said at the outset, this is a very different job than any you've had in the past. In some ways, I believe it's more critical than being SEC chair or U.S. attorney, because in many ways, the IC is our first line of defense in terms of keeping our country safe. In order to make sure we keep our country safe, the IC must also maintain the trust and credibility with the American people, which means objective analysis, keeping itself free from politicization. I look forward to your answers. Congratulations again, and I yield back.
1: Thank you, Mr. Vice Chairman. I now recognize Senator Rounds, who would like to say a few words about Mr. Clayton.
2: Thank you, Mr. Chairman. Today I have the privilege of introducing the Honorable Jay Clayton, President Trump's nominee, to serve as the next Director of National Intelligence. I first met Jay through my role on the Banking Committee when he was nominated by President Trump and confirmed by the Senate to be Chairman of the Securities and Exchange Commission in 2017. He's a consummate professional with a distinguished career in both the private and public sectors. The Senate previously confirmed him on a bipartisan basis to serve as the SEC chair, and I'd like to think we were proven correct in judging his character the first time around. It's no surprise President Trump would select him to serve in his cabinet. The DNI has to be a trusted, unbiased voice to provide ongoing intelligence to the president. I believe Jay will do a great work in this role. Jay is an accomplished lawyer with decades of experience, and he currently holds one of the most high-profile and demanding posts in the Department of Justice as the U.S. Attorney for the Southern District of New York. He made the most of his time in New York by prosecuting some of America's worst enemies and threats to our national security. Mohammed al-Sadia, the Iranian-Iraqi national responsible for over a dozen terrorist attacks in Europe and two attempted attacks in America. Nicolas Maduro and other narco-terrorists. These efforts required extensive coordination with the intelligence community and larger national security enterprise, including the Department of Justice, the Department of the Treasury, the Department of Homeland Security, and the Federal Bureau of Investigation. If confirmed, Jay's experience at the helm in New York will serve him well as DNI. Mr. Clayton chaired the SEC through a period of significant uncertainty for financial markets during the depths of the COVID-19 epidemic in 2020. His success in leadership roles at the SEC and DOJ is strong evidence of his ability to be an effective coordinator as the Director of National Intelligence. Many of the most pressing national security threats we face today are cross-cutting issues that involve technology and economics and go beyond the IC's traditional focus on foreign military capabilities and foreign leadership intentions. Jay's time at the SEC and in the private sector has given him valuable experience with issues that the DNI faces on a daily basis. Cyber threats from state and non-state actors, illicit finance, economic competition with China, and the rapid adoption of artificial intelligence by both our adversaries and our own intelligence community.
3: South Dakota Republican Mike Rounds.
2: Valuable insight into each of these areas that will serve him and our country well. Jay holds a TS, SCI clearance, and has worked in highly classified, compartmented environments requiring discretion and security compliance. As a result, he knows firsthand the critical importance of Section 702 and FISA. His extensive experience working across agencies is a quality needed as DNI. He has a working relationship with CIA Director Ratcliffe that will make for a smooth transition into this leadership role. While Jay may not have served in the intelligence community, he has the right mix of practical experience working with the IC, including experience with the Justice Department and coordination with the Department of the Treasury. His professional background is important to the growing demands being placed upon the IC related to technology and economic competition. Further, his diverse experience in the private sector, the SEC, and as a U.S. attorney in a very active district give him the wealth of management, leadership, and organizational experience to succeed in coordinating at all the different equities or with all of the different equities that make up the intelligence community. In closing, I offer my strong endorsement for Mr. Clayton to serve as the next Director of National Intelligence. Thank you, Mr. Chairman.
1: Thank you, Senator Round. Mr. Clayton, before we move to your opening statement, I need to ask you five standard questions the committee poses to each nominee who appears before us. A simple yes or no answer for the record will suffice. One, do you agree to appear before the committee here or in other venues when invited?
0: Yes.
1: Two, if confirmed, do you agree to send officials from your office to appear before the committee and designated staff when invited?
0: Yes.
1: Three, do you agree to provide documents or any other materials requested by the committee in order for it to carry out its oversight and legislative responsibilities?
0: Yes.
1: Four, will you ensure that your office and your staff provide such material to the committee when requested?
0: Yes, I will.
1: Five, do you agree to inform and fully brief to the fullest extent possible all members of this committee of intelligence activities and covert actions rather than only the chairman and the vice chairman?
0: Yes.
1: Thank you very much. After our hearing today, it's my intention to convene a committee business meeting early next week to vote on the nomination of Mr. Clayton and report it to the Senate for a floor vote. Mr. Clayton will now proceed to your opening statement, after which I will recognize members by seniority before the gavel and by arrival after the gavel for 5 minutes each. Mr. Clayton, the floor is yours.
3: Intelligence Committee Chair Tom Cotton, now DNI nominee Jay Clayton.
0: Thank you, Chairman Cotton. You move the mic a little closer. How's this? Okay. Thank you, Chairman Cotton, Vice Chairman Warner, and the distinguished members of the committee. I am honored to appear before you today as the nominee to be the Director of National Intelligence. I would like to thank President Trump for placing his continued trust and confidence in me. I am humbled by this nomination and grateful for the opportunity to continue serving our country. I also want to thank my wife, Gretchen, and our children for their support and their commitment to public service. I also thank the many women and men I have worked with at the SEC and the DOJ. Together we have built great teams that have delivered for the American people. Senator Rounds, I thank you for those very kind words and for your commitment to the people of South Dakota and our country. I have been fortunate to serve
4: in a broad range of leadership roles in both the public and private sectors. Each position has presented challenges and opportunities. If confirmed, I intend to approach the D&I role in the same way I have approached these roles, mission-focused and team-oriented, taking on the challenges and seizing the opportunities. The mission of the Director of National Intelligence is clear: to ensure that the policymakers and institutions that the intelligence community serves, especially the President, our military leaders, and Congress, receive the best possible intelligence in a timely, objective, and independent manner. That mission and obligation will be front of mind every day. If confirmed, I will work to strengthen the coordination and communication between the intelligence community and the people we serve. I will focus on enhancing the trust of the American people in the OD&I, the intelligence community, and our federal government generally. I will have an open door and walk the halls policy. This has proven invaluable. I also look forward to engaging with this committee and the House Permanent Select Committee on Intelligence frequently. I am confident that my experience has prepared me for this role, including my experience leading and improving large organizations. Large multifaceted organizations like our intelligence community work well when they have, one, a commitment to the mission, two, clear strategic objectives that further that mission, and three, metrics that facilitate the assessment and improvement of their operations. I intend to work with the members of this committee to develop all three of those. A few specifics on my national security experience. As the U.S. Attorney for the Southern District of New York, I've gained significant national security experience, including in matters involving foreign terrorist organizations, counter-espionage, money laundering, bribery, and the abuse of our communications platforms to create and sow distrust. We interact with the U.S. intelligence community and counterterrorism officials continuously on dozens of important national security matters. In addition, I've acted as the principal liaison with senior officials at Treasury, State, and the Department of War on matters of national security. As chairman of the SEC, I advised the intelligence community on various matters and directly confronted issues with national security implications, notably leading our cybersecurity and cyber resilience for critical infrastructure in our financial services sector, combating Chinese influence on and exploitation of our markets, and importantly, maintaining economic stability and confidence in our markets during the COVID-19 shutdowns. In the private sector, I also engaged in a broad range of national security matters, including with officials from the Federal Reserve, the Department of Justice, and Congress. As an example, between my time at the SEC and my return to government at the Southern District, I testified before the House China Select Committee. Across these roles, I saw firsthand how judgment, discipline, integrity, and most importantly, effective communication and cooperation across different branches of government are essential to our national security. If confirmed, I will have those principles front of mind every day. Thank you for your time, and I look forward to your questions.
1: Thank you, Mr. Clayton. You do indeed have a lot of experience leading large organizations, though I hope by the end of your tenure in 2.5 years at the D&I, you can add some experience leading small organizations, or at least a much smaller one.
3: Intelligence Chair Tom Cotton.
1: I observed in my opening remarks, and you mentioned in yours, in your current position as the U.S. Attorney for the Southern District of New York, you've taken part in a number of national security-related investigations, including the prosecution of terrorists, narco-traffickers, and others who wish to do harm to the United States and our citizens. I think it's probably important for many viewers to know that the Southern District may be the number one national security-related U.S. Attorney's office in the country. Can you speak to your interactions specifically with the intelligence community as part of these investigations and how critical intelligence community collection was for informing the evidence you obtained to pursue convictions in these cases?
4: Thank you. The short answer is extremely critical. And in the examples that you mentioned, the examples that Senator Rounds mentioned, whether it's Maduro and Carvajal, whether it's al-Sadi, the I'll just say multifaceted terrorist who we've recently captured, and our drug interdiction efforts, combating cartels and the flow of deadly drugs. The intelligence community is essential to our prosecutions in all of those cases. And if I may, it's the only game in town. The United States intelligence community combating those global threats is essential, not just for the U.S., but as was mentioned in Senator Rounds' remarks, keeping our European colleagues safe as well.
1: Thank you. You also mentioned your time at the SEC. Now, in my neck of the woods, that's the country's best football conference. But here we're talking about the Securities and Exchange Commission. I think most observers would think, well, you know, that's for the stock markets, and a Wall Street lawyer goes in and hopefully gets fees down and markets do well and combats fraud and maybe tackles new issues like cryptocurrency. But I think some viewers would be surprised at the amount of national security-related matters you had to confront at the SEC as well. Could you just go into a little bit more detail on that front, too?
4: Sure. Starting at the top, national security and economic security are synonymous. National security and market function and market integrity are synonymous. Our financial infrastructure is essential to our security as a nation. Going beyond that, understanding the economic implications of actions and the likely knock-on effects is a big part of what I believe the intelligence community should be providing to the consumers of information. Understanding the economic consequences of actions is an essential part of intelligence, and it's something that I engaged in frequently at the SEC.
1: And while the Office of the Director of National Intelligence was set up in the aftermath of the 9/11 attacks and in the context of wars in the Middle East, isn't that particularly true as we think about our struggle for mastery with China and also checking Russian aggression around the world, that economic matters are vitally important when we're facing traditional nation-state actors like Russia and China?
4: Senator Cotton, Chair Cotton, I could not agree more that our adversaries not only look at kinetic and other what I would call traditional ways to harm Americans, they look at economic ways to harm Americans.
1: Thank you. The Vice Chairman alluded to an address the President will apparently be giving tomorrow night that may or may not be based on some kind of intelligence that's going to be declassified. To what degree, if any, have you been involved in the process for what may be discussed by the President tomorrow night?
4: I'm not involved in that.
1: Because you're not currently the Director of National Intelligence.
4: I'm currently not the Director of National Intelligence.
1: And, in fact, to be involved would violate a core principle, which is you take no actions that would presume your confirmation.
4: That I couldn't have said it better.
1: Thank you for helping me establish that fact. The Vice Chairman.
0: Thank you, Mr. Chairman. As I said repeatedly, if you're confirmed, you're going to make sure that you speak truth to power. Mm-hmm. And that means even if the truth is not the preferred narrative that somebody wants to hear. So let me just ask you what should be a simple question.
3: Intelligence Vice Chair Mark Warner again testifying here. National Intelligence Director nominee Jay Clayton.
0: Do you deny that Joe Biden won the 2020 election?
4: Senator, I'm not an election denier. Joe Biden was certified as the President of the United States.
0: Election denial is something we cannot have. So I will take that as you do not deny that Joe Biden won the 2020 election.
4: Yeah, I'm not. I think, let me just be clear. We have substantial work to do, and I've made it, in improving our electoral processes. It's part of national security, and I feel strongly about that.
0: One of the things that, again, this will come around perhaps to what's happening tomorrow night as well, classified information is critical. If we violate classified information, that loses us allies. It makes us less strong. I fear that certain countries already are not sharing as much information with us because of some of the things that have happened. So let me ask you some straightforward questions. If confirmed, you commit to protecting all classified information in accordance with established rules and procedures?
4: Yes.
0: If confirmed, you commit to following established processes and procedures when it comes to declassifying information?
4: Yes.
0: And that will then lead to the next, because if you're going to follow official purposes, you cannot declassify information for political purposes. Will you promise that you will not do that?
4: Senator, I promise that my declassification exercises will be consistent with the role, and I believe that there are a number of protections in place across the intelligence community to ensure that intelligence is not used for political purposes, and I intend to adhere to those.
0: Well, that is, you know, in many ways, at least for me, that is the nub of this hearing.
4: In preparing for this hearing, I have analyzed the procedures that are in place for declassification and other actions that you would take as the Director of National Intelligence. And I look forward to consulting with the people inside the intelligence community and at the ODNI to ensure that we adhere to those principles.
0: It's critically, critically important because, again, we may see some of this tomorrow night or not, but we go around those established procedures. We could burn sources and methods. We could lose allies. It is, the ramifications are so grave, and it has been treated in such a cavalier way that it's really extraordinary and upsetting to me. Along with classified information comes the analytic tool. One of the things that I pointed out in the recent IC annual survey, the number of IC analysts that are concerned that their work may be threatened by politicization, or if you don't reach the right conclusion, that completely undermines the basis of what the intelligence community is set up with. So, if confirmed, you commit that the ODNI's decisions and analysis will remain free from political pressure and conspiracy theories.
4: Yeah. Senator, the role is to ensure that you, the President in particular, the members of the Cabinet, receive the best possible intelligence product available. And I do commit to do that.
0: Yeah, if you could bring the whole box a little closer.
4: Sorry. I need a space for the papers. But,
0: I can't stress enough, if the IC workforce feels they're going to get political blowback or get fired, which we have seen, because they reach a conclusion that may not be what certain folks in the administration want to hear, that undermines the whole work of the whole community.
4: If I could jump in on that,
0: please.
4: And I want to say that my experience at the SEC, my experience at the DOJ, is that the people who have worked for me have great confidence that they can speak to me in a candid and free from any worry that what they say to me in their professional capacity is going to result in any kind of disagreement. I would say any kind of friction beyond the normal to-ing and fro-ing that you have in any organization.
0: And I will say, let me add a comment to what Senator Round said. In working with you at the SEC, I found that was how you operated, and particularly in taking on certain issues that might not have been politically popular. But this is such a different role, and I am so concerned that whoever ends up in this role is going to be under a set of pressures that may be unprecedented, and we're going to need somebody extraordinarily strong. I'll come to my last set of questions, and that is around election integrity. Mm-hmm. This job was set up to look at foreign interference in our elections. So it was more than stunning to me when the former director, Director Gabbard, showed up at a domestic, I believe, political interference activities in Fulton County. We're coming into election season. I want to make sure you are on the record. If confirmed, you will commit you will not interfere with or comment inappropriately on U.S. elections.
4: Senator, you outlined the role correctly. The role is to deal with foreign interference in U.S. elections, which is something I'm gravely concerned about. But that's the role.
0: And finally, you know, we cannot have the DNI trying to put his or her hands on the scales in terms of tipping the outcome of any American election. Will you commit to not put those hands on the scales?
4: The role of the intelligence community is to provide information, not to engage in policy or those things. So, yes.
0: Thank you. I yield back.
1: Thank you. I agree that the role is very different, but I think that's true of most government roles. And we never quite know how people are performing them, and some of us have been very satisfied with nominees we've confirmed in both parties, and some have been dissatisfied. But, you know, look at our former chairman, Marco Rubio. Being a senator, I think we can all agree, is very different from being the Secretary of State or being the National Security Advisor, and he's pitching a near-perfect game in those roles, if you ask me. But you can't reason by analogy. You've been a Wall Street lawyer for a long time. How long have you been?
3: Intel Chair Tom Cotton, again, testifying here. DNI nominee, Jay Clayton.
4: Goodness, 36 years, and, 33 years.
1: And so you're governed by attorney-client privilege. That's not classified material, but it is require you as an ethical obligation. Have you ever had any issue in handing attorney-client material?
4: No.
1: And the material you're handling in Wall Street, I mean, you're talking about market-moving material, millions or billions of dollars.
4: Billions and probably in aggregate trillions of dollars of information that you have to be very careful not to allow to slip.
1: Or very sensitive personal information about clients as well. And no issues ever in the past dealing with those?
4: None.
1: Thank you. Senator Collins.
5: Thank you, Mr. Chairman. Welcome, Mr. Clayton. Mr. Clayton, I want to give you a little bit of history of the ODNI. I was a co-author of the legislation that created the Director of National Intelligence, along with Senator Joe Lieberman, Congresswoman Jane Harman, and Congressman Pete Hoekstra in the House. And it came about following hearings that we had and extensive analysis of a failure of the more than 18 intelligence agencies to share vital information, information that perhaps could have allowed the dots to be connected and the horrific terrorist attack of 9/11 to have been discovered and deterred. I'll never forget a conversation that I had with Secretary of State Colin Powell. He said our intelligence community needed an empowered quarterback to make sure that there was sharing of information and a collective, collaborative approach to intelligence. Instead, what we had was a very siloed approach. And that's why we worked so hard to draft the Terrorist Prevention and Intelligence Reform Act that created the Office of the Director of National Intelligence and the NCTC, the National Counterterrorism Council, which would bring agencies together. So I understand that ODNI has grown far bigger than we ever would have envisioned when we wrote that law. But I am deeply disturbed that some administration officials and indeed some senators have called for not just a reduction in the size of ODNI, but that we abolish it altogether. There remains a critical purpose and mission for ODNI to lead and manage the 18 separate intelligence agencies with worldwide operations that include space, cyber, and human intelligence domains. Do you commit to maintaining the vital role of ODNI and its NCTC?
4: The short answer, and I'd like to elaborate, is yes, I do. And having seen this from the outside now, in my roles and also preparing to hopefully take on this role, if we didn't have this role, we'd have to invent it, because there needs to be a focal point for coordination across the other 17 intelligence agencies. There needs to be a place of oversight, a place to resolve conflict. I look at it as a board of directors role. And to the extent that the ODNI has gotten into operations or started to play the roles of some of those other agencies, it probably should pull back, because it's difficult to be both operations and oversight, but I think an oversight role is important.
5: Thank you. The second issue I want to bring up with you is the anomalous health incidents, also known as Havana syndrome, that have occurred since 2016 and caused, in some cases, career-ending disabilities for our intelligence, our defense, our State Department employees. The intelligence community initially took these attacks and care for victims seriously. However, for various reasons, this quickly seemed to turn into a very dismissive attitude throughout the federal government with little forward progress. This led Senator Gillibrand and I to co-author the Havana Act of 2021 to support the victims who are not receiving care nor compensation. I have been frustrated over the past few years across both the Biden administration and the Trump administration by the excuses provided and misinterpretations of AHI attacks and the slow implementation of Senator Gillibrand's and my bill. Last week, Tulsi Gabbard rescinded two previous AHI intelligence community assessments and started to reassess both previous and new intelligence related to AHIs. It's critical that we know about possible foreign weapon capabilities and how to keep our hardworking personnel who are stationed in dangerous parts of the world safe from these dangerous attacks. But forward movement remains very slow. The DNI confirms, it's your job to confirm that intelligence is objective, timely, and independent of political considerations and based on all available sources. So with recent efforts to re-energize the research on the causes and attribution of these devastating attacks on our personnel, do you plan to continue these efforts?
4: Well, I'm not privy, but I certainly plan to engage with you and Senator Gillibrand on this issue, and I'm happy to do so.
5: I look forward to future discussions. There's a lot of history here. Yeah. Thank you.
1: Thank you, Senator Collins. No stronger leader on national security, not just on this committee, but your work on the HISGAC committee and especially the Appropriations Committee, like our friend Lindsey Graham. The troops and intelligence officers have no better friends than Senator Collins. Thank you for your work.
3: Asking questions, their main Republican, Susan Collins, again, testifying DNI nominee, Jake Clayton.
1: Senator Wyden.
6: Thank you, Mr. Chairman. Mr. Clayton, the
3: Oregon Democrat, Ron Wyden, now.
6: For reports, the FBI director spent 8 hours last Friday at the White House investigating journalists. My view is this is a flagrant attack on journalists and the First Amendment under the direction, apparently, of the Trump administration. When were you directed to issue subpoenas to the journalists and by whom?
4: Senator, I believe you're referring to the reporting around the subpoenas relating to...
6: Yeah, the subpoenas you signed.
4: The subpoenas that I signed. Those subpoenas are in connection with an ongoing national security investigation. I'm happy to talk to you and this committee about our approach to the First Amendment and our efforts in all cases to limit to the greatest extent possible any intrusion into the operation of the free press. I'm absolutely committed to and respect our First Amendment and the role of the press.
6: So let me ask you this. It's not even clear that the subpoenas that you signed followed the administration's policy, which requires the government to first make all reasonable attempts to obtain information from other sources. What specific actions did you take before you signed the subpoenas?
4: I can tell you that in all of these cases, we, and not just one person, and this is the way I operate, I operate by asking my team, what do you think? Any action in this regard, you can be assured that it was a consultative exercise with the career prosecutors in my office.
6: So that's what you did beforehand to satisfy yourself that this was important to do, to send these journalists the subpoena and go to their house?
4: To issue the subpoenas. Let me say that this is – I don't want to get into this in too great a detail because it's inappropriate.
6: I don't want to get into details. I just want to find out what went on.
4: We follow the processes that we're required to follow.
6: Let me go to the question of elections. You've claimed in the past that vote by mail is tainted. And I haven't seen any evidence of this. These are your exact quotations. You talk about, you know, dishonesty in mail-in voting. And at one point, you talked specifically about a group that was doing it. I think it would be very helpful to get a sense of who you're talking about. And I quote, one group is using mail-in voting dishonestly. So you basically said you got a group out there who are election bandits. Who are we talking about?
4: Now, I would like to see where you're pulling those quotes from because I've been very careful in my words on this. I've been very careful. Look, we I'd like to see the whole passage.
6: Send you the material.
4: Yeah, and I'm happy to answer. But let me tell you.
6: Please.
4: We should be. There are two parts to. Yes. One is access, which is extremely important. Access to the ballot is something that I know this body, many people have worked hard for years and years. The other one is integrity. I'm a big believer that we can have better access than we've ever had before and better integrity than we've ever had before.
6: All right.
4: And some of the constructs around our election, the integrity can be greatly improved.
6: Well, I want to see it because I want to know the names of the people that you're calling dishonest because I'm the nation's first senator elected by mail. The second senator was a Republican, and we don't believe that this is tainted by fraud, and I have time for one more question. You said that the country was well served by this agreement that Donald Trump is not going to get audited in terms of his taxes. You went through the whole process. Tell me if you continue to support that position, that you believe that the President of the United States...
3: Oregon Democrat Ron Wyden questioning DNI nominee Jay Clayton.
6: The only person in the country who's exempt from audit.
4: I certainly do not believe that the President of the United States should be the only person in the country who is exempt from audit.
6: Do you think he should be exempt from audits? That's a yes or no question.
4: In terms of that specific thing, that's now a matter of litigation, and I'm not going to comment on it here.
6: Thank you, Mr. Chairman.
1: Senator Moran.
7: Chairman, thank you. Mr. Clayton, thank you for your presence here today, your interest in serving the country. I appreciate the conversation we had in the office. I appreciate the relationship and conversations we had over the time in your past public service. In my office, I stressed to you a belief in the importance of our intelligence relationships around the globe, not just Five Eyes, but with many others. Over the past years, there have been reports in the press of allies withholding intelligence or us suspending intelligence sharing. How do you view the relationship with our allies? Do you see a partner services as a force multiplier or simply transactional in nature?
4: Senator Rand, I think I'll be able to give you a much better answer should I be confirmed and have greater access to those relationships. I know the Five Eyes relationship historically has been extremely valuable to the United States. In terms of bilateral sharing, like anything, I think that's something that you have to assess constantly, whether it's working. But there's no reason not to explore whether you can have something that works.
7: I assume you would say that it's desirable to have a relationship with many, many countries around the globe and determine whether there's a relationship that can work in which we're sharing intelligence information.
4: I think that's really well said.
7: In your answer to a written question asking if you commit to making sure that Ukraine has the intelligence it needs to apply pressure on Russia, you said, quote, to the extent directed by the president, arm Ukraine and other partners with intelligence that illuminates Russian plans and intentions. I appreciate that you work for the president, but I want to emphasize my belief that any such sharing is critical, and any suspension of intelligence sharing with Ukraine would require very serious justification. And so my question is, if confirmed, do you commit to sharing with this committee the rationale of any such suspension, and do so before the suspension becomes public? Give us a chance to have input in that consequential decision.
4: Yeah. I expect to have, I would say, frequent and substantive dialogue, including around priorities. The priorities are set to reflect the priorities of the administration and the priorities of the president, but I expect to continue to discuss any change in those priorities. And, again, I'm not privy to these things, but I don't have any expectation that that priority is changing.
7: I chair an appropriations subcommittee that funds the FBI, and I have a strong interest in supporting its counterintelligence role. It's the lead counterintelligence agency in the U.S., but you note in your answers that the National Counterintelligence and Security Center within OD&I is the, quote, head of the U.S. government counterintelligence activities. How would you characterize the relative roles of the FBI and the Security Center in counterintelligence, and what are the practical effects of how that would work?
4: Senator, my direct experience with counterintelligence, and obviously I can't go into the specifics, but it's fairly extensive at the moment, is directly with the FBI. Some engagement with the center, but it's mostly directly with the FBI and Homeland Security.
7: And that past experience, that relationship, lends you to what kind of conclusions in that regard?
3: More from the Senate Intelligence Committee coming up.
8: AP News, I'm Julie Walker. England and Argentina resume one of the fiercest rivalries in international soccer in the World Cup semifinals, kicking off right now in Atlanta. Fan Nick Shabalachush can't decide who to root for.
9: I think both semifinals are the best in history. Those countries which deserve to play, you see. And today, my heart is divided.
8: The winner plays Spain in the final in New Jersey Sunday. Acting Attorney General Todd Blanche is confronting questions about his brief but turbulent tenure atop the Justice Department during a Senate confirmation hearing. Topics include the Epstein files and January 6 pardons by President Trump. In another Senate hearing, Trump's nominee to serve as Director of National Intelligence, Jay Clayton, who believed he won the 2020 presidential election, is also being grilled. Georgia Democrat John Ossoff.
10: You refuse to answer a basic question about who won a presidential election?
4: No,
10: but you asked to lead America's intelligence community? Isn't it humiliating to be unable to answer this question, to have to indulge the president's delusions?
8: France's National Assembly gives final approval to an assisted dying bill after years of debate. Patients must be at least 18 with a serious and incurable illness. Supporters say it allows choice. Opponents warn of potential pressure on the vulnerable. The U.S. Mint starts producing a new $1 coin featuring President Trump to help celebrate America's 250th birthday. The commemorative coin will be out in the fall. It's not gold as originally planned, but instead has a gold finish. Federal law prohibits depicting a living president on U.S. currency, though the Treasury Secretary has the authority to change that in some instances. This is AP News.
3: This is C-SPAN Radio, WCSP-FM Washington, back to the Senate Intelligence Committee.
4: It's extremely important. The threat is real. The threat to the safety and security of the American people is real. And we need to be vigilant every day. I think my colleagues would be happy if, in your role, I made a pitch for more resources.
7: If they would. Let me ask about your private sector experience. And in preparation for the role that you may soon assume, have you identified any opportunities where the intelligence community can leverage private sector capabilities to enhance the IC's mission?
4: Yes, without that, the obvious one is data and data analysis. Making connections where they might not otherwise be apparent, or where the ability to make those connections in the past took weeks and months, and with some of the tools that we have today, can take hours to make the same connections that are important to combating what I would say is espionage.
7: Mr. Clayton, thank you. Mr. Chairman.
1: Thank you, Senator Moran. Senator Heinrich.
11: Thank you, Chairman. Mr. Clayton, it is alleged, and I would add quite credibly, that Jeffrey Epstein committed some very serious crimes at his Zorro Ranch property in my home state of New Mexico. Yet there has never been a federal search of that property. And in fact, in 2019, the Department of Justice directed New Mexico to pause its own investigation and has most recently refused to provide the unredacted evidence needed for our Attorney General to effectively carry out his investigation, despite federal and state laws requiring disclosure. I understand that as U.S. Attorney for the Southern District of New York, you led the investigation into Jeffrey Epstein. Can you commit to providing any relevant information to the New Mexico Attorney General and the documents, unredacted documents, that he has requested?
4: Yeah. I spoke to my team about this last night. That request is for unredacted documents. Those documents are subject to several protections for those redactions, including a protective order of the court. My folks, I think, as we speak, are seeking dialogue with the Attorney General to see if we can reach an accommodation that is consistent with those protective orders.
11: I would seriously encourage that cooperation and that spirit of working in cooperation between federal and state law enforcement. I think it is quite clear that it is likely that there are survivors, witnesses, and co-conspirators whose names have been redacted that are necessary for him to effectively complete that investigation. And, Mr. Chairman, I would also ask unanimous consent to enter into the record the letter from the New Mexico Attorney General to the Department of Justice.
1: Without objection, I guess.
11: Mr. Clayton, in your role as U.S. Attorney for the Southern District of New York, you were tasked to personally certify that the unsealed grand jury material related to Jeffrey Epstein did not disclose victims' personal information. The judge in that case stated that he added this protective order to ensure that an identifiable official within DOJ takes ownership of the sensitive and vitally important process of reviewing discovery. Due to what the Department of Justice later called technical or human error, the January 26th release of material included email addresses and even nude photos of potential Epstein victims. Lawyers for those victims said that this flawed process re-traumatized the survivors and, quote, turned their lives upside down. You were in charge of this process during which highly sensitive personal data was made public. Did you personally certify the material as the judge ordered?
4: The judge ordered certification of a subset of the materials that were in the Southern District.
11: So who takes responsibility for what I think was an unconscionable release of, an unnecessary release of personal information for these victims?
4: I think the Department of Justice has addressed that from the overall perspective.
11: You know, Harry Truman used to have a sign on his desk that said the buck stops here. Who has a sign on their desk in this case?
4: For the Southern District documents, it was me.
11: Okay. In a media interview a couple of months ago, you were asked your position on the president's $1.8 billion fund for victims of weaponization, and you replied, "When we are investigating people and bringing charges against them, criminal charges against people, from a financial point of view, they can be absolutely devastating. If people have been pursued inappropriately, I'm supportive of there being relief for that financial cost." That's it. End quote. Do you believe that people convicted of violent crimes related to the January 6, 2021 attack on the U.S. Capitol and on U.S. Capitol Police were pursued inappropriately in any way?
4: Let me say this. Any physical violence against law enforcement is completely objectionable.
11: Would it be appropriate for that fund to be used in cases where people were duly convicted of violent crimes in that case?
4: Let me go back to my comment very quickly. I was not speaking of the fund. I was speaking generally. I think this is a CNBC clip. Yeah. And I stand by what I said, which is if people have been inappropriately and intentionally subject to prosecution, they should have recourse.
11: Thank you, Mr. Chairman.
0: Mr. Chairman, I just want to let the witness know we've got the Fed chair upstairs, but I will be right back. I want to make sure my colleagues know I'll be back directly.
11: Senator Budd.
12: Thank you, Chairman. Mr. Clayton, it's good to see you again. I enjoyed our visit a few weeks ago in the office. And also, when I was coming onto the House Financial Services and you were coming into the SEC, I enjoyed our time that decade ago. So as we talked about a couple of weeks ago, did the president ever ask you to disband or dismantle the ODNI or the intelligence community?
4: No, Senator. The president has given me no instructions other than to do a good job.
12: Great. Thanks. A little while ago, you and Chairman Cotton were talking about economic security being national security, those two being synonymous. So we've got an intelligence community largely established 1947, around the Cold War period. So what changes are necessary in the intelligence community to maintain economic security as well as national security?
4: I don't want to say that the intelligence community is currently free from economic analysis in the provision of intelligence, but I do believe that the economic effects of various events should be more a part of intelligence assessments, because economic effect, markets move immediately. Markets react, and then people react to markets. I mean, most interestingly today for all of us is the price of oil. Understanding the dynamics around the current and the long-term price of energy and the price of oil, I think, is an essential part of any intelligence assessment.
12: Thank you. You know, the men and women in the intelligence community, they do an extraordinary work. Most of the time, they don't get any recognition. But sometimes there's a few bad eggs. We have Edward Snowden, David Rutt.
3: National Intelligence Director nominee, Jay Clayton.
12: The gold bar guy. So as DNI, you'll also be the executive agent for security, as I understand it. So what's your vision for this role to ensure the security clearance process?
3: As correction, this is New Mexico Democrat Martin Heinrich testifying here as DNI director nominee Jay Clayton.
12: Make sure we find and mitigate, head off these insider threats.
4: I think there are two processes that fall. One is classification and overseeing classification. The other is overseeing security. It may not be, you know, super interesting, but we need to focus on both of those. I think the consensus that I've heard from people who know more than I do are that both of those are in need of a refresh to be more effective.
12: Thank you. I look forward to staying in touch on that and appreciate your work.
1: Thank you. I think Senator Budd raised an important point. You know, we all love our troops. Troops go through the airport. They're in uniform. People buy them a beer. They buy them a lunch. Some of us may have benefited from those freebies in uniform back in the day. Our intelligence officers don't get that gratitude. So let me just take the moment to join Senator Budd and express our thankfulness for everything they do, since they're not out there getting a beer and a sandwich bought for them when their airports are out in town. But we would be exposed to many more threats if it wasn't for them. Senator King.
13: Thank you, Mr. Chairman. I agree with your comments. Whenever I meet members of the intelligence community, I say you don't get the flyovers at the football games, but we appreciate what you do. Mr. Clayton, there's been some discussion earlier about the importance of analytical integrity, telling truth to power. The Intelligence Community Directive 203, which goes back more than a decade, says this: independent, that any information from the intelligence community should be independent of political consideration. Analytic assessments must not be distorted by nor shaped by advocacy of a particular audience, agenda, or policy viewpoint.

0: policy viewpoint. Analytic judgments must not be influenced by the force of preference for a particular policy. You concur with that, I presume?
1: Yes.
0: So I want to ask a follow-up question to the Vice Chairman. Who won the 2020 election?
1: I've answered that question. I'm not going to get into that.
0: You have not anymore. Answered that question. Could you answer the question? Who won the 2020 election? Pretty simple question.
1: Yeah, I said I'm my answer. No, I'm going to give you the same answer. The answer to the chairman was, he asked me if I was an election denier. I am not an election denier. Joe Biden was certified as
0: president. Joe Biden
1: he went through his process. We went through our electoral process, and I can tell you that I was in my seat at the SEC. And
0: I'm just asking a really simple question. Who won the 2020 election?
1: As I said to you, we went through our processes, and Joe Biden became the president of the United States. And that's not
0: an answer to the question of who. If I'm asking one more time,
1: okay.
0: Who won the 2020 election?
1: I'm here to talk about my qualifications.
0: One of your qualifications is you told us you're going to tell the truth to power, and you won't answer a very simple question.
1: I've answered it. Many times.
0: You have not answered it.
1: Okay.
0: You have not answered it. Saying Joe Biden was certified is not an answer. Okay. Why did you take it upon yourself to opine on the California election process to CNBC? You said during the interview on CNBC, you said the U.S. is doing an absolutely terrible job on election integrity and the American people are right to question it. What's the basis of that statement? What's the evidence for that statement?
1: Let me give you the context of the way I look at this because we should have this kind of candid dialogue. Elections are a process for gathering, aggregating, and providing data.
0: And who does the Constitution entrust the responsibility for elections?
1: To the states in the case we're talking about.
0: Correct.
1: To the states in the case we're talking about. But my experience at the SEC, my experience at the DOJ, my experience in the private sector is that the government processes for gathering, aggregating, and providing data need to be improved greatly.
0: Are you talking about elections?
1: I'm talking about
0: inflation data.
1: No, I'm talking about all government processes, including the one that's...
0: I want some evidence, and there isn't time here in a minute and 49 seconds, but you have a lot of time between now and when we move on your nomination. I would like a written analysis from you that gives evidence of voter fraud.
1: I don't
0: fraud in
1: to
0: this
1: be clear,
0: country, Mr.
1: To,
0: Clayton,
1: to be
0: the,
1: clear, Senator,
0: is the assertion that there's voter fraud.
1: I did not make that assertion. I said
0: you're doing an absolutely terrible job on election integrity. What did that mean?
1: That meant that the audit trail that we have available for our elections in a number of places is not the kind of audit trail that you would expect in something that is this important. That's what it meant. And I mean,
0: is there a problem of voter fraud in this country?
1: I don't think we can say definitively whether there is or is not until we have better processes.
0: We've had hundreds of analyses. We've had the Heritage Foundation study that found 1,650 cases out of 2 billion votes counted.
2: Q&A between Maine Independent Angus King and DNI nominee Jay Clayton.
1: Love for the American people to have incredible confidence in the integrity of our elections.
0: I would too, and I would appreciate
1: if
0: this administration would cease undermining that confidence.
1: I would like to work with this committee from my perspective.
0: Well, for the record, I wish you would share any evidence you have that undermines that asserts that there was any problem of voter fraud significant enough to change the results of an election in this country. Following up, why was your hearing postponed? What were you told? You were going to meet with us in a few hours, and suddenly it was pulled down. Why did that happen?
1: I was requested and respected the request not to attend.
0: Were you given any reason?
1: I'm not going to get into the private conversations.
0: And you testified earlier, just to follow up briefly, you've had no involvement whatsoever with this proposed speech tomorrow night by the president. You have not been consulted, discussed, any involvement. Is that correct?
1: That is correct.
0: Thank you. Thank you, Mr. Chairman.
3: Senator Bennett. Thank you, Mr. Chairman. I want to also thank you for your comments about Lindsey Graham at the beginning of today's hearing.

0: And I want to, we had a good discussion yesterday, Mr. Clayton, about Ukraine. I'm not going to repeat that here, but I know that his view of the situation and the view of the bipartisan support for Ukraine and the work that our intelligence community has done to support him is a really important project for all of us going forward. I wanted to ask you, Mr. Clayton, about the subpoenas of the New York Times reporters. And the reporting that I read is that the Secret Service had raised concerns about the security of President Trump's fill-in for Air Force One, and that there was a meeting at the White House with the FBI Director Kash Patel and other DOJ officials to talk about that matter, to talk about the reporting that had come from the AP. And I think earlier in an answer to Senator Wyden, you said that you had consulted with the career attorneys at the Southern District of New York. My question is whether you consulted or anybody in the Southern District of New York consulted with anybody in Washington, D.C., at the White House or the Department of Justice before those subpoenas were issued. They were issued, I think, within just hours of the reporting that struck me as somebody who has worked at DOJ as an unusually short period of time, and particularly given the equities that are at stake when journalists are subpoenaed, the equities that are at stake when law enforcement is showing up at the doorstep of journalists in this nation. I think it's very important for you to explain this in the context of this nomination.
1: Yeah, understood. I can't get into the specifics of an investigation, an ongoing matter. Let me say that I'm confident that the procedures that we have in place to protect the First Amendment and protect the freedom of the press and not result in intimidation of journalists or the like were followed. They depend on the facts and circumstances, how much time you have. Those matters include ones you referenced, which is, are there other available sources for the information that we seek? And have we sought that? The other aspect of this is, you know, the tailoring of a particular subpoena and including the return date and when those people would be asked to appear or provide documents. It's expected in these types of cases, at least from mine, that if there's counsel involved, we can further tailor those requests to make it the least intrusive way possible. But let me just finish, if you don't mind.
2: Yeah. It is DNI nominee Jay Clayton responding to questions from Colorado Democrat Michael Bennett.
1: That if national security interests are at stake, that there's not what I would say is a huge blind spot where someone can use the ability to provide information to journalists to get it out there, including our adversaries, without any potential for discovering how that happened.
0: Well, I think this committee is well aware of the intelligence equities that are at stake. We have no, you know, that's why all of us do this work and provide this oversight. But I think all of us would agree that the First Amendment is not some sort of glaring loophole that it's out there, that it's something that we need to follow. And so I'll ask you again, Mr. Clayton, did you or anybody at the Southern District of New York have conversations with anybody at the White House or the Justice Department in Washington, D.C., before you issued those subpoenas that resulted in New York Times reporters being served process at their homes?
1: Yeah, I can say it this way without getting into the investigation. The protocols require consultation with the Department of Justice in Washington, and we followed the protocols.
0: And did anybody in Washington, D.C., suggest to you or anybody on your team that you should issue subpoenas in this case? Following the AP reporting, reporting of the president coming back on an airplane that was unsuitable for the protection and the defense of the president of the United States.
1: Yeah, I'm not going to get into the details. What I can tell you is that we followed those procedures, and those procedures, for the reasons that I believe firmly and you believe protecting the freedom of the press, being the least intrusive possible, require consultation.
0: And I would say, Mr. Chairman, I know my time is up, but the reason this is relevant to, I think, a lot of us, or certainly to me, is that this question of being able to speak truth to power, you know, in the context of Intel, I think is very similar to the question about whether or not we're able to push back in a moment like this.
1: Yeah, and I want to assure this committee that in these types of circumstances, that concept of least intrusive possible is front of mind for me.
0: Thank you, Chairman. Thank you, Mr.
3: Thank you, Senator Rounds.
4: Thank you, Mr. Chairman. Look, first of all, I do think you're the right guy for the job. And as I said in my earlier recommendation of you to the entire committee, but I want to give you an opportunity to talk a little bit about some of the new technologies that are being involved that we're going to have to address. And I don't think we've really talked a lot about what artificial intelligence is going to do. And the integration of artificial intelligence, not just by our intelligence agencies, but also by our adversaries. And the focus that we're going to have on the amount of data that we collect and how we're going to have to organize that. I know that you're brand new into this discussion and that you're going to be learning it at a high rate of speed. But can you talk a little bit about your concepts about how we take this huge amount of data that we've got and organize it, integrate it in such a fashion that it's available to be able to make an analysis and to give the best advice to the leaders of this country? We talk about how you see the integration of AI into this process.
1: Thank you. Let me start by talking about it in an area where I know, which is a huge data area, which is the way our markets operate and the resiliency of our markets and what I would say is their vulnerability to attack. And AI is a game changer, and we should just all recognize that. I think I commend the Treasury Secretary for leading the way in this and the Federal Reserve and calling the banks in to talk about what that means. I expect it's the same, or at least it resonates in the intelligence community, that AI is not only an opportunity but a threat. When something's both an opportunity and a threat, you better get your arms around it.
4: Yeah, look, the reason why I asked the question that way is I think that AI is it not only is a game changer, but it's going to be seen by the American public, first of all, as a threat, because they're going to see on social media, they're going to see the misinformation that comes out, deep fakes and so forth. But the other side of it, which is the quality of life that Americans are going to be able to receive because of improvements in our productivity and so forth, is going to far outweigh what the negative benefit or the negative implications are. But along with that comes the ability for our country to be able to gather huge amounts of data, a lot of which is going to be of concern to the American people because it's going to be information on them. And they're going to be concerned that government is collecting information on them. Well, at the same time, government, the IC community in particular, has to be able to collect information not so much on American people, but on the threats worldwide. And I think this is going to cause people to say, okay, are you collecting data on us, or are you collecting data on the rest of the world, and how do you separate that? A lot of that has to do with a lot of the discussion regarding 702 and FISA and so forth. And artificial intelligence is just simply going to magnify that. Can we talk about how we approach that? Because we need the artificial intelligence. We need to be better than our adversaries, collect more data, collect it faster, analyze it better. But we still have to have those protections and the confidence of the American people that we're doing the right things with only the data that we're supposed to be collecting, I think will allow us to continue to move and to protect them. Can we talk about how we do that and how you see that, please?
1: Well, I think the first thing is exactly what you said, Senator Rounds, recognizing that an issue that we're dealing with, I think, pretty well but can always get better is, you know, collect the data we need to provide a good intelligence product without violating people's Fourth Amendment rights, but also in a way that we can control and monitor that. I expect it's just what you said, that AI is going to greatly amplify that collection ability, which amplifies the need for oversight and controls to protect our citizens. I think we should just recognize that that's the case.
4: Yeah, thank you. Look, Mr. Chairman, I just think that this is something that I think our committee is going to be directly involved with, and I think on both sides of the aisle, the implementation of this tool as we speed up the delivery of the decision-making capabilities for our leaders has got to be one that the American people will continue to have confidence in, and I think that's part of the key reasons for having a discussion like this is to let people know that we recognize that threat is out there and that we're aware of it. And that as we collect the data that we have to, we're going to be very careful about the coordination so that their rights are protected in this collection process. Thank you, Mr. Chairman.
3: Thank you, Senator Rounds. Senator Gillibrand.
5: Thank you, Mr. Chairman, and thank you, Mr. Clayton, for your service to our country. I want to just continue with the line of questioning that Senator Bennett had about the New York Times subpoenas. You said you don't want to get into it. I understand that. But the reason why we're asking these questions is because the subpoenas were issued so closely after a very long meeting at the White House. There seemed to be an unnecessary urgency behind it, and I'd like you to maybe comment on why there was this urgency. But more than that, they were served at the reporters' homes, and that is fairly unusual. That is not the least, what term of art did you use, the least?
1: Least intrusive.
5: Intrusive means. Serving at their homes. Normally, a subpoena would be issued at their place of business, a corporate office, but again, delivering it to a private home seems quite aggressive. So can you address the urgency and the home service?
1: But what I said before is I'm not going to get into the specifics of the circumstances of the matters being investigated.
5: Understood. So I just want to talk about the process because I get you don't want to talk about the substance.
1: Yeah, and then on the process, how quickly you would do something following the process depends on those facts and circumstances of the investigation, including the potential spoliation, you know, of information and the timeliness of the threat. I think I'm going to leave it at that, but this was a judgment, and it should always be a judgment that's made collectively. That's the way I look at these things.
5: Well, I would just urge that this doesn't sound like the proper independent legal process that we would normally expect for issuance of a subpoena. The characteristics surrounding it seem rushed, aggressive, with an unnecessary urgency. And I would just caution you, in your role, you are going to have many times when you may be influenced to engage in an investigation because the White House is unhappy with a report. The thing about this particular issue is that the plane was reported on months ago, about the concerns that because it was built by Qatar, that it wouldn't have the same security aspects that one would need to protect a president. Mm-hmm. And so this just doesn't ring true that your process was a thoughtful, deliberative, and normal oversight process. And that is why this committee is deeply concerned. Do you understand that?
1: I understand your concerns. Okay. I understand your concerns. I want to tell you, I am comfortable with where we are, mm-hmm. and I'm comfortable with how we are proceeding from here.
5: Okay. Well, we expect judicious, thoughtful legal processes from this committee. The second thing that this committee is concerned about are this
2: New York Democrat Kirsten Gillibrand questioning National Intelligence Director nominee Jay Clayton
5: of election security. Senator King tried to get you to say, did he win or not win the election? President Trump has an issue with whether he wins or doesn't win elections, and it's affected your office. And I need you to understand how it's affected your office. After the 2016 election, there was allegations that there was foreign interference by Russia. And President Trump was very concerned that somehow his election was not on the up and up. And so what he did in response when he became president was he eliminated every aspect of your office's oversight of the election process from cyber threats. You had personnel that were very knowledgeable about cyber threats, especially foreign influence. There were personnel at CISA, there were personnel at the FBI, and they were all fired. And then President Trump now wants to make sure that the 2020 election, that nobody says Biden won the election. So you can understand why this committee is concerned that you won't say Biden won the election, because it just reeks of this insecurity by the Trump administration about election security. So when you say election security is important to you, I want to make sure that you understand the ODNI has a responsibility towards cybersecurity, towards election security, that's not about voter fraud, but about the influence of foreign countries on our election security. Do you understand that?
1: Absolutely, and it is a significant concern of mine. One of the things that I did not get an opportunity to talk about before, cybersecurity has been part of my private sector and public sector practice for well over a decade, going on close to 2 decades,
5: actually. So will you add that back to ODNI, because it was taken out by Gabbard?
1: When I was talking about processes and integrity of our election, cybersecurity is front of mind.
5: So will you restore the cybersecurity complement to your job, as well as the biosecurity threats, and as well as the Forum Align Influence Center?
1: I can commit to making an assessment, and to the extent that more resources are needed or more focus is needed or more coordination is needed.
5: Well, we would urge there are more resources and focus needed in those three areas.
1: And I look forward to dialoguing with you on that.
5: Thank you, Mr.
3: Chairman.
5: Thank you,
3: Senator Gillibrand. Senator Lankford.
6: Mr. Chairman, thank you. Mr. Clayton, good to see you again on it. You have served the nation in multiple different roles before in leading SEC and did a very good job there in Southern District of New York in the U.S. Attorney's Office. You've got a very unique experience and background walking in on intelligence. You've handled money laundering, drug kingpins. You've handled international terrorist, foreign terrorist organizations, counter-espionage cases. You've handled a lot of things as a prosecutor in this. My question to you is, how does that experience and knowing what is needed to actually prosecute individuals affect how you approach this task in helping the intelligence community trying to be able to gather information?
1: Great to see you. Thanks.
6: Good to see you again.
1: The role that you just described is one that I believe draws on a lot of the experience that I've had as a counselor for years. And that is that I want to be respectful that the intelligence community is about providing information and analysis, not setting policy or making decisions. And I look forward to playing that role as ODNI. I think that my experience as a consumer of that type of information will help me provide the information in the way that is best for the consumers I serve. I always worry that people who are the providers of information are providing it for themselves and not for the end user in the most effective way for the end user. Maybe we're doing that. Maybe we're not. I hope we are. But I also want to say, as Senator Cotton noted and others have noted, the women and men of the intelligence community are incredible. I look forward to working with them, learning from them, and figuring out how to provide that best possible intelligence product.
6: Okay. That would be very helpful. And it's helpful to all the policymakers to have the best, clearest, non-safe, if I can say it that way, documents to just get the information out so people can make the decisions based on the information that we actually have. That would be helpful. And as a consumer of that, I would assume that makes a difference for you. ODNI started out as a very small entity after the 9/11 attacks, as you know well. It has grown to a multi-thousand person organization. There have been a lot of questions around this.
2: Oklahoma Republican James Lankford.
6: Figure out, is it the right size? We have a lot of people that are detailed from a lot of our intelligence agencies to the Director of National Intelligence Office now, and we're trying to be able to figure out that's the right places to continue to be able to pull people out of their agencies and pull them over there, or some of them be able to need to return back to their agencies. Obviously, you're not there at this point, but you've led a lot of large organizations. Tell me process-wise how you walk in to be able to look at, are we right-sized, right task? Do we have people here that need to actually be there? How do you make those decisions?
1: Thank you. I tried to outline it in my opening remarks. Right. What is our mission? The safety and security of the American people. How do we deal with that every day? We provide decision makers with the best possible intelligence product. What is the structure over the intelligence community with the role that we have, which is supposed to be oversight and integration, not operations? What is the structure that best serves that? That's how I intend to look at it. And specifically, where do people return? Where do they stay? The analogy that is in my mind is a board of directors that oversees a number of subsidiaries. In most cases, that board of directors is fairly lean and relies on reporting from the subsidiaries with, you know, some efforts to synthesize, some committees, some that is what is in my mind. Not one thing you don't want to do as a member of a board of directors, whether you're in oversight or empowerment or both, is get into the day-to-day of management. You lose perspective.
6: You have handled terrorism cases coming straight out of Iran and threats that have come to us. For 47 years, the United States and American citizens all around the world have faced terrorism threats from Iran and the growth of the proxy terror organizations. What can you tell us at this point based on your experience from the Southern District of New York and your prosecution side of things, and then also some of the work that you had done in the past, just dealing with money laundering and the movement of money, the most effective way to be able to deal with the threats that we're facing right now from Iran?
1: The threat's real. It's not hypothetical. Look, all you need to do is look at the people who we have arrested in the last year and what they have done. They intend to do our citizens harm. They are well-funded, and they are well-funded through channels that we need to do a better job of monitoring. Our traditional banking channels, I think, are fairly well-monitored. There are new channels, I would say digital asset platforms, other channels where funding takes place that we need to do a better job on.
6: Okay. Thank you. I yield back.
3: Senator Kelly.
7: Thank you, Mr. Chairman. Mr. Clayton, thank you for being here. I've got a couple very basic questions, and then I want to get a little bit of your opinion on the threats we face if we have time. So can you tell me why Joe Biden was certified as the winner of the 2020 election?
1: I'm going back to my constitutional law here, but I don't want to continue to have a debate about this, but I believe he had the most electoral votes.
7: So he won the election.
1: He followed our process, had the most electoral votes, was declared the winner, and...
7: And who has the most electoral votes? Is it the person that wins or the person that loses?
1: I think that's your characterization. I'm not going to continue
7: the reason why we struggle with this, and I think it's...
2: Q&A between Arizona Democrat Mark Kelly and National Intelligence Director nominee Jay Clayton.
7: Actually important in the job you're nominated for is because it seems that folks who are nominated for these positions just fundamentally refuse to disagree with something the president says. And the problem I have with this is he isn't in the room today. You're going to be in a room with him many times. And at times, you should have a difference of opinion. And if you can't disagree with him when he's not in the room, are you going to be able to disagree with him when you're sitting across from him in the Oval Office or the Situation Room? That's what I struggle with, because this job is different. This job, it's not about softening the edges when the truth is unpleasant. It's about delivering information and making sure the president understands that information. And by the way, people risk their lives to get this information. Mm-hmm. And if it's not transmitted to the president, if he doesn't understand it, I mean, there's going to be disagreements.
1: Mm-hmm.
7: We expect that. But I really struggle with this, especially in your position, because you can't disagree with him on this, because he doesn't like the fact that he lost in 2020.
1: Look,
7: as you said, Joe Biden was certified because he got the most electoral votes. That means he won. Mm-hmm. But you still refuse to say that.
1: And I was sitting at the SEC when this occurred, and I can tell you that maybe people worked harder. But I don't think anybody I know worked harder to make an effective transition to my successor at the SEC. And in terms of your question, I have every confidence that I will deliver on my job candidly, independently, and with my best judgment.
7: But just not in this room. Okay, let me move on. So I want to just see, hear from you. What do you think our top threats are that we face as a nation today? Let's just talk about the top three.
1: From where I sit today, terrorism, from many sources. I believe that we have done a good job of reducing the threat, but drug trafficking and the deaths from fentanyl into the United States were an incredible threat. The combination, I'm not going to speak about any specific, I'm illuminating that, I'm not going to speak about any specific country, but the combination in certain countries of cartels, military, and business is very dangerous. Lastly, I would say our traditional adversaries, Senator Kelly, that we've talked about.
7: Terrorism, drugs, cartels, and traditional, I assume you mean Russia, China.
1: Russia, China.
7: Okay.
1: And Iran.
7: And with regards to Russia and China, I have about 40 seconds left. You know, what specifically would you do as DNI to help our country deal with those threats? Since we only have 30 seconds, just talk to me about Russia and Ukraine.
1: Russia, Ukraine, China, one thing that I elaborated before that I think I can be extremely helpful on is the economic strategies that are involved in our engagement with them across conflict and cooperation. No, we still cooperate extensively with China on the world stage economically.
7: Do you think the economic issue with Russia outweighs the national security risk to our allies?
1: I think that they are very closely tied. How do a number of these threat actors fund themselves? It's energy, other things. That's extreme. I think you and I talked about this. Some of our, I would say, most formidable threat actors are the ones who are the most well-funded.
7: All right. Thank you. Thank you, Mr. Chairman.
3: Senator Young.
8: Thank you, Chairman. Good to see you, Mr. Clayton. I am grateful for your longstanding service to our country. Thanks to your family for all it's done and all it's prepared to do after you're confirmed. I want to build on some of our conversations that we had in the office, which I found productive, and turn to issues of technology and economic security, which you know are important to me. As chairman of the SEC and more recently as a U.S. attorney, you had a lot of experience in advancing American economic and technology security, especially from manipulative practices of our strategic competitors and adversaries. Maybe you could just speak to that.
1: Senator Young, it troubles me, and it very much troubled me that foreign actors, sometimes state-sponsored actors, abused our securities markets. Abused them in some traditional ways and non-traditional ways, including what we refer to as pump and dump schemes, basically luring, unsuspecting American citizens into investing in securities that were not worth what they were, projected to be, taking that money, prices drop, running away, being offshore. And as I said, one of the problems with our global markets is our ability to go get bad actors that Yes. act from outside of the United States is very limited.
8: And I've proposed some measures to help the SEC crack down on this. They've not prioritized this in the last year or so. So I'll continue to work that set, but I want to be supportive in this capacity, this intelligence capacity that you'll assume, to help our nation crack down on that. From your tenure at SEC, how might you approach ensuring that there's adequately intel support to our federal entities that aren't traditionally known as national security entities, USDA, Commerce, SEC?
1: Let me give you a recent example that we had in the Southern District about Commerce and chips and our restriction on chip shipments to certain of our adversaries. That's an extremely important national security issue. We wouldn't be restricting those chips if it were just a commercial issue. It is a sort of capabilities issue, and that's something that we need, I believe, to continue to work with other agencies on.
8: So it's important for me to hear you say that, because conceptually, I sit on a number of committees, most of which deal with what I think an outsider would regard as strictly economic issues. I've always approached them first and foremost from an economic from a national security perspective. I think it's really important that all our agencies are first thinking about national security before they think about anything else. So I'm grateful for that mindset. Last thing I want to turn to in our brief time today is following what is now law as it relates to COVID declassifications. I authored a requirement in last year's Intel Authorization Act for ODNI to review intelligence for public release relating to China's efforts to cover up the COVID pandemic and interfere with our response. Do you commit to, following the law, ensuring that this review is completed as soon as possible and ensuring all appropriate intelligence is released so the world can better understand China's bad behavior? Yes or no?
2: Q&A between Indiana Republican Todd Young and Director of National Intelligence nominee Jay Clayton.
1: I have a hard time with yes or no answers, sorry, but what I can say is I think there's a whole lot more to learn from what happened in COVID, and there's a lot of work for, I hope to know more. There's a lot of work for our intelligence community to do to ensure that the American people have access to that learning, and to the extent it should be classified, you have access to that learning.
8: I gave you important qualifiers there. So as soon as possible, that was a qualifier. And because it can be difficult, especially in this format, to internalize the question.
1: I'm not trying
8: to trip you up.
1: No. On that.
8: And then ensuring all appropriate intelligence is released. I mean, you have a legal background. There's a lot of room there.
1: Okay. I'll take it. Yes.
8: All right. Thank you.
9: Senator Reid.
10: Thank you very much, Mr. Chairman. Welcome, sir. In a speech in September last year, you highlighted the great successes of the Southern District of New York, specifically calling out, I quote, the successful prosecution of the former president of Honduras and other high-level Honduran officials for narcotics trafficking and firearms charges for partnering with some of the largest and most violent cartels in the world to distribute tons of cocaine to the United States. Is that correct? Yes.
1: Yeah, I think so. I think that's
10: fair. Now, on November 28th, 2025, President Trump issued a full and complete pardon to Juan Orlando Hernandez. Mm-hmm. Were you consulted about the pardon?
1: I'm not going to get into the pardon process here. The President's pardon power, I think there's only a few powers in our Constitution that are unreviewable and absolute. That's one of them. And whether it's President Biden, President Trump, or a future president, that's their power.
10: Are you aware of any quid pro quo regarding the pardon?
1: I'm not aware of any such thing.
10: Why would the President of the United States pardon someone that you had convicted and described as being involved in violent activities and allowing tons of cocaine to enter the United States?
1: Like I said, I'm not going to discuss a specific pardon thing. That's the president's pardon power.
10: Well, it seems to me that all the rhetoric that we've heard about fighting drugs, and in fact, we've killed over 200 people in the Caribbean and Pacific because they were not presidents of countries, but minor dealers in or transporters of heroin, and yet here is a king maker or a king piece who gets to walk.
1: Senator Reid, what I can say, and I want to be very clear, I'm not talking about this specific instance, but in our efforts to counteract the serious drug threat from south of our border. We engage with the Department of State, others, on matters of this type. It is a whole of government approach to this type of threat.
10: Thank you. Admiral Paparo, who's an extraordinary commander of Indo-PACOM, indicated in testimony before the Armed Services Committee that allowing China to get access to sophisticated chips would eventually come at the expense of American service members in a conflict. So if we're giving chips to China, we're threatening or at least making it more difficult the survival of our troops. President Trump, after speaking with Xi, announced a significant policy change to sell H-200 chips to China. Do you agree with the transfer of these advanced chips threatens our military security and more particularly the lives of our service members?
1: Senator, I'm not familiar with that particular decision, but you raise a point that I'm very proud of what my office and our partners were able to do. Chips that were sanctioned and subject to criminal sanction for being diverted to China, we brought that case.
10: I know, and you successfully convicted people for taking the very same ships and getting them into China. The President of the United States turns around and gives them to Xi. And the logic, I think, of your case was these chips would have been detrimental to the security of the United States. Is that correct?
1: Well, I mean, the logic of our case from a prosecutor's point of view was it was illegal to do it. It was a priority for the Department of Commerce, and we brought the case.
10: Thank you.
2: Director of National Intelligence nominee Jay Clayton answering questions from Rhode Island Democrat Jack Reed.
10: One of the things that everyone in your business has to do is speak truth to power, mm-hmm. and particularly when it's very uncomfortable to do that. Mm-hmm. After Operation Midnight Hammer, Lieutenant General Jeffrey Cruz of the Defense Intelligence Agency allowed his analysis to go forward, which said that it did not obliterate the atomic nuclear capacities of Iran. And he was summarily fired for speaking truth to power. It's interesting now because we're at war with Iran. And one of the principles is that they have a nuclear capacity that we didn't take out. Now, I think it appears General Cruz was truthful, and he was punished for being truthful. In your position, you're going to have to stand up to the president and say, no, you can't do that. Are you prepared to stand up?
1: Senator, that's a hypothetical.
10: No, it's not a hypothetical. It happened.
1: But let me just say, in my many years in public and private sector, I've given people my views in the appropriate form, in the appropriate way. I'm completely comfortable that I'll continue to do that.
10: Thank you very much, Mr. Chairman.
9: Senator Ossoff.
11: Thank you, Mr. Chairman. Mr. Clayton, welcome. Congratulations on your nomination. You have an obligation to be honest and forthright with this committee, correct?
1: Yes.
11: And is it the case in the Juan Orlando Hernandez case that the President of the United States pardoned a man who had worked with the Sinaloa cartel to facilitate massive narco-trafficking into the United States?
1: I don't remember the specifics of that case.
11: He was convicted in your district.
1: He was convicted. Yeah. We convict right. A lot of people for a lot of drugs.
11: Convicted of narco-trafficking, yes?
1: I believe so.
11: No, so at massive scale, yes?
1: Well, you're telling me what I know. That's kind of I'll take your word for it. He was a convicted narco-trafficker.
11: Did the President of the United States, Donald J. Trump, pardon a convicted narco-trafficker?
1: I believe we just discussed that. The President provided a pardon, yes.
11: Yes or no? Did the President of the United States pardon a convicted narco-trafficker?
1: Yes.
11: Who won the 2020 election?
1: I'm not going to do this with you.
11: This is a job interview. We've established that you have an obligation to be honest and forthright with the committee. Yes, you do have an obligation to be honest and forthright with the committee?
1: Yes.
11: Who won the 2020 election?
1: like I said, I'm not going to get into that with you.
11: But you do have an obligation to be honest and forthright with the committee.
1: Is anything that I just said not honest or forthright?
11: Yes, you're not being honest or forthright. All Who right, won okay. the 2020
1: election? I think
11: I've answered
1: the question. We can keep doing this.
11: Well, we're going to keep doing it because you're not being honest and forthright.
1: No, I'm
11: with
1: not
11: the
1: going
11: committee.
1: To engage in the theater.
11: It's a simple question, Mr. Clayton.
1: And I've answered
11: Who won the 2020 presidential election?
1: I've answered it.
11: You're here asking for the support of senators to lead America's intelligence community. We've established that you have an obligation to be honest and forthright with this committee and with the American public, but you refuse to answer a simple matter of fact about the 2020 election. Is that right?
1: No, that's not right.
11: Then answer the question. Who won the 2020 election?
1: I have answered the question.
11: Answer it. What is your answer?
1: I've given you my answer.
11: What is your answer? You refuse to answer a basic question about who won a presidential election?
1: No,
11: but you asked to lead America's intelligence community? Isn't it humiliating to be unable to answer this question? To have to indulge the president's delusions? We know, you know, everybody in this room knows the truthful answer to that question. Why can you not give it?
1: I think I gave you the answer.
11: Are you aware that Director Gabbard was present at the Fulton County raid in Georgia earlier this year?
1: You discussed that with me yesterday in your office.
11: Are you aware that Director Gabbard was present at the Fulton County raid earlier this year?
2: More from the Senate Intelligence Committee coming up.
9: AP News, I'm Julie Walker. England and Argentina resume one of the fiercest rivalries in international soccer in the World Cup semifinals, kicking off right now in Atlanta. Fan Nick Chabalachush can't decide who to root for.
12: I think both semifinals are the best in history. Those countries which deserve to play, you see. And today, my heart is divided.
9: The winner plays Spain in the final in New Jersey Sunday. Acting Attorney General Todd Blanche is confronting questions about his brief but turbulent tenure atop the Justice Department during a Senate confirmation hearing. Topics include the Epstein files and January 6 pardons by President Trump. In another Senate hearing, Trump's nominee to serve as Director of National Intelligence, Jay Clayton, who believed he won the 2020 presidential election, is also being grilled. Georgia Democrat John Ossoff.
11: You refuse to answer a basic question about who won a presidential election?
1: No,
11: But you asked to lead America's intelligence community? Isn't it humiliating to be unable to answer this question? To have to indulge the president's delusions?
9: France's National Assembly gives final approval to an assisted dying bill after years of debate. Patients must be at least 18 with a serious and incurable illness. Supporters say it allows choice. Opponents warn of potential pressure on the vulnerable. The U.S. Mint starts producing a new $1 coin featuring President Trump to help celebrate America's 250th birthday. The commemorative coin will be out in the fall. It's not gold as originally planned, but instead has a gold finish. Federal law prohibits depicting a living president on U.S. currency, though the Treasury Secretary has the authority to change that in some instances. This is AP News.
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1: You brought it to me, my attention.
11: What is going on here? You've said at the beginning of this you have an obligation to be honest and forthright with the committee. I'm asking a very simple question. Are you aware of it? Director Gabbard was present at the Fulton County raid earlier this year? Yes or no? Are you aware?
1: I was.
11: You won't answer that question either.
1: I just said I was made aware of it by you yesterday.
11: The first time you learned that Director Gabbard was present at that raid was in my office yesterday?
1: It was the first time that in my recollection I've thought about it recently. Now, was I aware of it before?
11: What?
2: Q&A between Georgia Democrat John Ossoff and DNI nominee Jay Clayton.
1: You brought it to my attention yesterday.
11: Okay.
1: I had not thought.
11: So you had not known
1: I had not thought about it until you brought it to my attention yesterday.
11: Your answers lack credibility. Your testimony lacks credibility. You're being evasive and you're not being candid or forthright. And everybody across the country is going to watch this and know that. Are you aware that former Director Gabbard testified that her presence at the raid was, quote, requested by the president?
1: I'm not aware of that until now.
11: Okay, you are now aware of that.
1: Yeah.
11: Are you aware that members of this committee are already probing Director Gavritt's potential misconduct in this matter?
1: I'm not privy to your probe into.
11: Are you aware that the General Counsel and Deputy General Counsel of your office have already provided testimony to this committee regarding this matter?
1: No.
11: If the White House Chief of Staff or the President asks you to travel somewhere across the United States and oversee the execution of a domestic search warrant on a sensitive election facility, will you do it? Is that appropriate for the Director of National Intelligence?
1: That's a hypothetical.
11: We all know it's not appropriate.
8: Senator Ossoff, your time
11: National Intelligence, will you answer the question?
8: Your time has expired.
11: Will you give him the opportunity to answer the question? Is this not material right now, sir? Is it appropriate for the Director of National Intelligence to oversee the execution of domestic search warrants at sensitive election facilities? Yes or no?
1: I think you're asking me, as you just said in your first comment to me.
11: Yes or no, is it appropriate?
1: No. You are asking me to comment on a matter that you just said was under investigation.
11: No, I'm asking you.
8: Okay, Senator Ossoff, your time is expired.
11: Disqualified.
8: Vice Chairman, do you have anything to add? Senator King, I did not recognize you. I recognize the Vice Chairman. Senator King, I did not recognize you. I recognize the Vice Chairman.
13: Mr. Vice Chairman, will you make the point?
14: I will make a point. I want to make a couple points. One, I strongly disagree with you about the issue of drug trafficking being more important at this point than the threat of China or Russia. But that you're going to.
1: I'm sorry. Let me please. He asked me for the most ones. I did not rank them in order. I did not rank them in order.
14: Well, let me just. I want to make one point. Then I want to come back to the point.
2: Vice Chair Mark Warner.
14: Making. Because this is an area that you're familiar with, in terms of Securities and Exchange Commission work. We are working diligently on a bill to create a set of laws around digital assets. From your work at the U.S. Attorney in the Southern District, from your focus on drug trafficking, is it not the case that many drug traffickers use digital assets to transfer funds?
1: Yes.
14: Is it not the case, as we try to work through this legislation, to try to make sure there are barriers and restrictions, that we should not grant this new industry, which has a huge potential, one of the few that says we got to put some rules here, at least on this side of the aisle, that we should not open up huge new loopholes that would allow self-dealing, adjacent transactions, with your focus on drug trafficking, making sure that we don't create additional holes for a tool that has already been abused, would that not be important from a national security standpoint?
1: Senator, having AML, KYC, anti-money laundering, know your customer across the financial service sector and financial flows is essential to national security.
14: And should be confirmed, this is going to be happening very quickly, one way or the other, and I want to make sure that those are you would be able to weigh in. I just want to say this. I've known Mr. Clayton for some time. I've worked with him. I worked with him closely on when he was at the SEC. But I am bitterly disappointed. And I don't we've tried umpteen different ways to give to the ability to just acknowledge that Joe Biden was the president. Was fairly and duly elected.
1: I've acknowledged, Senator, that Joe Biden was the president. I've acknowledged
14: and,
1: that.
14: And fairly and duly elected.
1: And fairly and duly elected under our process.
14: Well, I'll have follow-up questions. I also have to say, as someone who's spent an enormous amount of time on this election interference issue, that it strains credibility. And I trust you. I know you. But it's strange credibility to think that you are not aware of Director Gabbard's intervention into domestic election activities in Fulton County, and that that was subject of a great deal of consternation and review. Maybe the framing of the Senator's question you didn't appreciate, but Now, if even if you weren't aware, in preparation for this hearing, I would have thought, hey, we got to be ready for the Gabbard questions.
1: Yeah, I don't want to. It just wasn't something that was on my mind before the preparation for this hearing.
14: The idea that you acknowledged in your opening comments, and to me, that the role of the DNI is to look at foreign malign influence. It is outward looking. It is not to participate in domestic law enforcement. On a case that I believe in, you can have a completely different view of this, and my Republican colleagues probably do, but on a case of relitigating a 2020 election activity in Georgia. To say that that wasn't on your agenda of an issue that would be asked.
1: After Senator Ossoff raised it, it was. And to be clear, the ODNI's role is principally outside the United States. Intelligence Committee role is principally outside the United States.
14: Thank you, Mr. Chairman.
6: Thank you, Mr. Clayton, for your testimony today.
15: Mr. Chairman, do we have time for any follow-up questions?
6: No. There's not a second round. The Capitol Police will receive the annoying or remove the annoying lunatic from the crowd.
16: Mr. Clayton is aiding Israel in laundering money to World Liberty Financial and the digital asset infrastructure and is committing no debt to committing treason.
6: I apologize to lunatics for comparing that guy to them. Mr. Clayton, thank you for your testimony today. As a reminder, we expect to have a vote next week. Members, questions for the records will be due today at 5:30. Mr. Clayton, I trust you can respond to those no later than 5:30 on Friday. This hearing is adjourned.
2: Senate Intelligence Committee confirmation hearing for Director of Intelligence nominee Jay Clayton. He's currently U.S. Attorney for the Southern District of New York. The Vice Chair, Mark Warner of Virginia. The Chair of the Committee, we heard there, Tom Cotton of Arkansas. And again, we will recap this later today. We had another high-profile hearing on the Hill today involving Attorney General nominee Todd Blanche. Both of those hearings, Kevin Warsh, the Fed chair, was on the Hill again today. All of that we will recap later today here on C-SPAN Radio with Washington Today. 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
18: 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Mr. Beschloss was also editor of the number one global bestseller, Jacqueline Kennedy, Historic Conversations on Life with John F. Kennedy. He joins our host, renowned author and civic leader, David Rubenstein.
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20: 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He realized that he had to be known, not in a vain way, but if he was doing this war right, as a person who liberated 100,000 and more African Americans from slavery.
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2: Senate Judiciary Committee Ranking Member Dick Durbin and other committee Democrats spoke to reporters about Attorney General nominee Todd Blanche's testimony following his appearance before the committee at a confirmation hearing. Here's Senator Durbin.
21: Other members are likely to join us, but we're going to get started here. All he had to say was yes. I asked him repeatedly, would you just meet with the Epstein survivors who are in this room and are asking for their opportunity to speak to our Department of Justice? All he had to say was yes. What we heard from him was gobbledygook about lawyers' rights and lawyers' representation and this and that and the other thing. Just to sit down with these survivors and hear their story and hear their questions is not too much to ask of a man who wants to be Attorney General of the United States of America. If justice means anything, and I hope it means something to many of the people in this room, it means that he would give a few minutes of his time, at least, to each of these survivors who have shown such courage in light of what's happened. He talked about taking credit for the fact that President Trump signed the bill to release the Epstein files. Do you remember the history of this? It took a discharge position in a petition in the House. It took an extraordinary effort there to finally bring it, a last-minute special election to bring in a

0: President Trump is taking credit for the law that required him to finally disclose the Epstein files. When you listen to Blanche's explanation, you realize he is loyal to this president to a fault, but he is not loyal to truth. Take a look at that slush fund. How simple it would be for him to put in writing, the slush fund is rescinded. It's over. He can't bring himself to do that. I asked him why. He told me in my office, it was a mistake. I walked away from it. I've said as much, and I'll say the same thing under oath. We're asking for a simple declaration in writing in the law. My guess is he's afraid there's one man in America who doesn't want to see him do that. And you can guess who that is. When it comes to the IRS petition, over and over again, we had questions. Many of us, even Republicans, had questions. What in the world does this mean? Is the president's family and businesses and personally forever discharged from any responsibility under the tax laws for what has happened to the state? When Senator Cornyn asked him basic questions about the language of them, he stumbled. He told us that it was a necessity that he be the person to sign this document. I don't believe that's true. When it came to, I want to mispronounce her name, Ms. Maxwell, he did meet with her, he said, because the public was, he heard that there was some information she had. Then to give her the special treatment afterwards in the Bureau of Prisons, I don't understand. Historically, and as a normal course, if she were threatened, she'd be put in a separate cell where she could be watched and guarded if necessary, not transferred to an easier prison. That's what happened here. And finally, when it came to the January 6th probe, we have a situation, I think, which we understand. What happened by the president on the first day in office is an outrage. It is shameful to think that he gave a pardon to 1,500 individuals who had been beating up on cops and were duly prosecuted for their wrongdoing and were paying their price, and he excused them all. I asked him directly, Mr. Blanche, directly, what he would say about that. Would he condemn that? He refused to do it. This man is loyal to Donald Trump. In a time in history when we are witnessing the most corrupt presidency in the history of the United States, we need an attorney general who will stand up for what is right, stand up for honesty, and what do we have here? A fixer. A person who makes sure that the cryptocurrency regulation is watered down so the president can be the beneficiary of crypto to the tune of $1.4 billion. $1.4 billion in his first year of presidency. Does that sound like public service to you, or does it sound like graft? Senator Whitehouse.
1: Thank you, Dick. I served in the United States Department of Justice. Senator Blumenthal served in the United States Department of Justice. Senator
2: Rhode Island Democrat Sheldon Whitehouse.
1: Served in the United States Department of Justice. The United States Department of Justice is a national treasure, and it is being besmirched and ruined by the Trump-Blanche-MAGA operation that now occupies it. And they have no excuses for that. They had no promise to make it better. We showed the way in which judge after judge, Trump appointees, Biden appointees, every kind of appointees, have been slamming the Department of Justice for incompetence, for dishonesty, and for misconduct. That kind of stuff is pretty unheard of with the Department of Justice. The Department of Justice has historically enjoyed a presumption of regularity in the things that they say, in their honesty, in their conduct. Not anymore. We are seeing over and over and over again this Department of Justice being called to account in truly unprecedented ways, and Blanche showed complete blindness to that problem today. What's the committee going to do about it? Well, the last time we had a Department of Justice official come through, while a contempt inquiry was pending against him, what did the Republicans on the committee do? They rushed him through before there was a determination about whether that individual had committed contempt of court. We will ultimately find out, but this should not be a committee that turns a blind eye to a pending contempt

0: court inquiry. If there's anything worse for a lawyer than contempt of court, it is fraud upon the court. And there is a pending fraud upon the court inquiry that involves Blanche himself. He has been, the record of his misbehavior has been transmitted by a federal judge to the New York State Bar for disciplinary review. What is the Republican majority going to do about that? Are they going to pull another Bovee and cram him through while these inquiries are pending before we know whether he committed a fraud upon the court? From what the judge said, it sure looks like he did. So this is not a vain or trivial accusation. This is an accusation that goes straight to the heart of the integrity of the Department of Justice under this administration and goes straight to the heart of the integrity of this individual. And they're failing both tests right now. Thank you, Dick.
1: Thank you, Ranking Member Durbin, and thank you, everybody, for covering this important hearing. Every nominee that I have reviewed in the time that I've served for 16 years on this committee...
2: Delaware Democrat Chris Coons.
1: ...basic three questions. Do they have the qualifications? Do they have the policy? And do they have the independence to serve our nation as Attorney General? He is qualified, Todd Blanche, as someone who has been a prosecutor. But given his legal experience, he should have known better than to be willing to tolerate or support the weaponization of the department, using it as a tool not to follow the facts and the law to pursue justice, but to carry out a retribution agenda by President Trump. A core question for me in terms of policies, will he uphold equal justice under law, or will he direct the department's energy to pursuing someone who has taken our country in such a wrong direction as opposed to prosecuting dangerous criminals? And last was, will he show himself capable of independence from President Trump? He still sees himself as Trump's personal lawyer. In fact, said that early on in this confirmation hearing, and isn't likely to stand up to the president to give him negative advice or to refuse to carry out his agenda of retribution. He got defensive when I pressed him about the pardoning of the January 6th rioters. He said that he was not bragging about it when I quoted back to him remarks that he made at CPAC. He said that he was simply commenting on the fact that the generous pardons that were handed out by the president were done. Generous to cop beaters, generous to those who assault law enforcement, generous to those who had no good reason to be pardoned. I think that was one of many things where he simply should have said either that he did actually disagree with the president or that he was willing to support him. And in this, I think he supports him. I'll summarize. The people of the United States deserve an attorney general who serves them, who serves the Constitution, not someone who solely serves the president and his personal agenda. Thank you.
3: Thank you for your leadership, Dick. I think you have a pretty good sense of where the Democrats are in this nomination. But I will tell you, I think the Republicans ought to be really deeply dissatisfied with this nominee and the way he showed such disrespect for some of their pointed questions.
2: Connecticut Democrat Richard Blumenthal.
3: Was he disrespectful? He was contrived and disingenuous in the way that he answered Senator Cornyn's questions about the absolute tax immunity that he personally, Todd Blanche, signed off on for the president. Todd Blanche said the IRS regularly grants this kind of immunity. Not so. He said that the slush fund, I call it the thug fund, is dead. But the President of the United States said it was a great idea. The President of the United States is the client. He is the plaintiff. It's his call, not Todd Blanche's, whether the slush fund is dead. And that equivocation and ambiguity in response to Senator Cornyn's pointed questions and mine, I think, show that he's playing this committee. He's counting on skating. Denying, evading, avoiding, dodging, and counting on Republican colleagues to lack the backbone and spine to stand up for justice. This vote will be the ultimate test for Republicans on the Judiciary Committee. They take that oath to the Constitution as well. They're on a committee that has a special status in the United States Senate for upholding the law independently. It's on them to look through Donald Trump's bullying and bluster and insist that the Attorney General of the United States put the American people first, not serve as Donald Trump's mob consigliere, which is what Todd Blanche has been, not serve as Donald Trump's personal henchman, which Todd Blanche has been. In response to my questions about the pardon that was reportedly obtained as a result of a $2.5 million payment by David Gentile, possibly to Father Mann, who then talked to President Trump, he evaded the question about whether he'd instructed the investigation of that impropriety to be shut down, as apparently he did, through one of his top people calling the Eastern District of New York. He said it was a leak, as though it being a leak justified the impropriety. The leak is the way we know about it. The leak merits investigation. He declined to also commit to investigate the potential deportation of Iranian evangelical Christians or others, dissidents, minorities, to Iran in collaboration with the Iran government. And that is the topic of a lawsuit also pending with credible allegations. He refused even to investigate it. He's going to turn a blind eye to anything that is politically inconvenient. And Republicans will reap the whirlwind of this improper and illegal conduct if they vote for this man. The tragedy here really is that he is demeaning and degrading an institution that deserves respect. It has my reverence as well as respect as an institution. I worked in the Department of Justice before I was State Attorney General, as a number of us have. It is seen as preeminent in upholding the rule of law. It has become the opposite under Todd Blanche. Thank you.
4: Thanks, Richard. Amazing.
5: The Department of Justice have been changed into a Department of Retribution and Corruption. So the department has been hollowed out of hundreds and hundreds of career attorneys who were proud to work at the DOJ, but no longer. What's left are the people who will do Todd Blanche's bidding as their boss. And by the questions asked by all of the Democrats who pointed out, we pointed out the corruption, the conflict of interest.
2: Hawaii Democrat Mazie Hirono.
5: A pay-to-play kind of a process that occurs. And a president who believes the rule of law does not apply to him, aided and abetted by an out-of-control Supreme Court majority. And he has in Todd Blanche the attorney who's going to help him go after his perceived political enemies. As Blanche said at his first press conference, it is the president's right and duty to go after his perceived political enemies. And in Todd Blanche, he has the right person who's going to help him do that. It is so clear that in him we have an attorney general soon to be, I suppose, unless the Republicans have the guts and the spine to vote against this person, that he is going to be the attorney for the president, and that is very, very dangerous for a president who doesn't believe the rule of law applies to him. He will be, Todd Blanchard will be an attorney for the president, not for the people of our country.
6: Thanks, Senator Padilla.
7: Sorry.
8: Good afternoon. I'll try not to be too repetitive of what my colleagues have said, but I do think the first item does warrant being underscored. On the Department of Justice's own website, it says that one of their core missions is to be independent and impartial. And Todd Blanche clearly is anything but independent or impartial when it comes to Donald Trump's agenda, including his agenda of retribution.
2: California Democrat Alex Padilla.
8: His perceived political enemies. He's clearly not fit to serve as Attorney General of the United States. He's not independent. Couldn't even respond to a very fundamental law enforcement policy or best practice question about the need for independent investigations, credible independent investigations, when there's officer-involved shootings, including federal officers, as we've seen a couple times just this last week alone. He says Kash Patel is doing a great job. There's so much that you could point to show that the Department of Justice has been doing a horrible job this last year and a half, and I mention that only because most nominees that come through here will couch their responses with, well, if I'm fortunate enough to be confirmed, then I will pledge to do this or I'll commit to doing that. Todd Blanche owns what's been happening with this Department of Justice since day one. He's been the Deputy Attorney General, and since Pam Bondi's firing, he's been the Acting Attorney General. He needs to be an independent Attorney General, not Trump's personal lawyer. The people of the United States deserve better. Our Constitution deserves better. Y brevemente en español, lo que vimos hoy es lo que ya sabíamos de Todd Blanche. Una persona que es más fiel a los caprichos y los abusos del presidente de los Estados Unidos, Donald Trump, que a la Constitución y al pueblo de los Estados Unidos. Ni le importa la oportunidad de traer justicia a personas que son víctimas fatales a las manos de los agentes de ICE de la administración Trump. Es más fiel al presidente que a la Constitución. La Constitución merece mejor respeto. El pueblo merece mejor respeto. Estamos opuestos a la confirmación de Todd Blanche.
4: Thanks, Senator Schumer.
9: Thank you, Senator Durbin. There was a central question in this hearing, and that central question was, who does Todd Blanche represent? Does he represent the person of the president, or does he represent the American people?
2: California Democrat Adam Schiff.
9: And time after time after time, it became clear the answer is he represents Donald Trump, the person of Donald Trump. Indeed, he said as much in what I think we can all describe as a Freudian slip. But we see evidence of that in his entire conduct during the year that he's been in the Justice Department, or more than a year. If you look at some of the most egregious examples, you look at this slush fund agreement, this IRS so-called settlement, that a court in Florida recently reviewed and found that there was no adversarial relationship between the parties. Basically, the president was negotiating with the president, and Todd Blanche was the lawyer for both. And we saw this when I asked the attorney general, who wrote that IRS settlement agreement? Who wrote that one paragraph, broad, expansive, get out of jail free for tax crimes language? Who wrote that? And he acknowledged he didn't write it. And he acknowledged he didn't know who did write it. Now, he thought that it might have been written by the Department of Justice or maybe the IRS, but he didn't know. When you read the language of it, it looked a lot like it was written by the president's lawyers. So you have Todd Blanche signing an agreement of unknown provenance that basically gives his former client, and I would say his current client, potentially $100 million of taxpayer money in tax liabilities and obligations he may have incurred. And that he could, in respect to the slush fund, represent in prior testimony and again today, that the slush fund is dead, that he could attribute to himself the power to say that when this is supposed to be what he's argued to be a negotiation between two adversarial parties. How is it that he could speak for the other party if he wasn't on both sides of this transaction? This, too, was raised by the court in Florida when it sent a letter referral to the Bar Association in New York to look at the ethical or lack of ethical conduct by the Attorney General. So time after time, whether it's the IRS agreement, the slush fund, whether it's dismissing cases against insurrectionists, whether it's the department's opposition to the release of the second report on the Mar-a-Lago case, time after time after time, this department under his leadership has taken a position that's not in the public interest. And the problem is this. Who is representing the American people at the top of the Justice Department? And the answer is presently no one. No one. There is simply a lawyer representing the President of the United States and his personal interests. And therein lies the danger to the American people.
7: So today was farcical, and it doesn't take anyone needing to be fully involved in the law to understand and witness what we saw today. And look, the first requirement of somebody in a hearing like this, when you swear to tell the truth, is to tell the truth. And we even saw him trying to bend the truth or avoid answering questions, or even worse, simply not telling the truth. So this is just one take of his lack of qualifications. This was not a job interview. It was more of a performance review, because we've seen the kind of leader he's going to be. My colleague Dick Durbin asked him, why hasn't he met with victims of Jeffrey Epstein and Ghislaine Maxwell? Why hasn't he met with them? And he said, I couldn't. I'm bound by the law. Well, any first-year law student knows that that's just a lie. That's just wrong.
2: New Jersey Democrat Cory Booker.
7: That's what's frustrating about this experience. And during my questioning, he seemed more concerned with Ghislaine Maxwell's safety than what he did to the survivors of Jeffrey Epstein when he released their personal information, their addresses, their phone numbers, and their images. And one has to ask why. Why would he go and have a two-day interview with Ghislaine Maxwell, and then suddenly she shifted into the lowest possible security camp against BOP's Bureau of Prisons guidelines? Why? Well, clearly this man is acting more as a shield for Donald Trump and other powerful people than he is in acting in the best interest of what's justice. This is just one issue. Time and time again, we have seen that his role and his job is not to uphold the law of the United States of America, but it's to do the bidding of Donald Trump, to be his shield against investigations of his corruption, and to be a sword to go after people that the public knows have done nothing wrong. Literally going after an FBI director for playing in the sand. So I'm sorry, this is a farce. This man is clearly not qualified for this job, but that would be bad enough. Putting him in this position is dangerous. It's dangerous to our democracy. It's dangerous to victims of crime. It's dangerous because he's representing a president that is attacking universities, attacking law firms that don't bend at his knee, attacking my colleagues for doing their constitutional duty. This should inflame outrage with Republicans and Democrats, and indeed it has. Bill Kristol came out against him for how he handled the Epstein files. Former DOJ alumni appointed by Republicans have come out against him. We have seen people across the political spectrum, with the exception of my Republican colleagues in the Senate, who are still doing an advanced form of yoga, bending over backwards to do whatever the president wants them to do. So I'm sorry. This is a dangerous day. We're about to confirm someone to the highest law enforcement in the land who's proven that he's going to use the law against American people. And Americans all around this country are going to be looking at who has got our back. Who is going to watch out for us? We're trying to put food on the table, and he's having fancy dinner parties with powerful billionaires when he's supposed to be overseeing their mergers, who does he represent? Clearly it's Donald Trump's agenda, and it's not the rule of law and the 340 million Americans. So this day should anger and outrage not partisans, but anyone who objectively wants this nation to strand for something, truth and justice for all its people.
6: Thanks. Peter.
1: You know, the heart of the question, many of my colleagues have already referred to it, is who does Todd Blanch work for? You know, there's nothing wrong with the president appointing a friend, and there's not a question about his competence. But the responsibility that that person who is appointed is first to the Constitution.
2: Vermont Democrat Peter Welch.
1: People. It's not to the person who appointed him. And what we have seen with Donald Trump is that he will use any power that he has as president, legitimate or illegitimate, to achieve his narrow goals. And sometimes it'll be something he wants in foreign policy, but sometimes it's something he wants for himself. And the most telling example is this astonishing $10 billion suit that the President of the United States filed against the people of the United States. Now, the outcome was inevitable because his personal attorney, who had made $9 million in his private practice from the president, was now representing the Department of the IRS in a suit against the president. And lo and behold, they came out with a $1.76 billion settlement that gave total authority to the president and also did give immunity to the president and his family for any obligations that they may owe to the taxpayers of the United States. There was much made about the lawfare. There's no definition of lawfare. It's in the eye of the beholder. There was much made of weaponization. There's no legal definition. Senator Cornyn asked that. Lawfare and weaponization are the political term that's used to attack somebody who does something you don't like. And Todd Blanch is all in the, her person who decides that you have violated lawfare or that you've weaponized your position is the president. It's a political decision. We cannot have a Justice Department that makes prosecutions of American citizens, whether they're in office or not, on the basis of the political preferences of the president. Todd Blanch works for Donald Trump. He does not work for the American people.
6: Thanks, Peter. Question? Any questions? Yes.
10: How does one, having everything you've said and what the judge said about the recent IRS agreement, it says Blanch, but are you merely observers? Or what power does Congress and the Democrats have in Congress? Because presumably you can't block his confirmation today. But what power will you have, given what you've said?
6: Under the Constitution, we have the power of advice and consent in the Senate. And, of course, that depends on the votes on the floor, how many are there and which way they come down.
2: Judiciary Ranking Member Dick Durbin.
6: I can't predict what will happen. I think what we've said here among the Democratic members is pretty clear. What other Democrats feel, what Republicans feel about this situation. I think the questioning by Senator Cornyn really got to the heart of the issue when it comes to Blanch signing that forgiveness of tax liability for the president and his family. It's an outrage. There's nothing like that in history where we've had the president and his family and their business interests protected in this way. Perhaps some Republicans will be convinced. Yes?
11: Did you get any sense that Republicans' minds have been changing or they may be growing more concerned after today's hearings, or is it too soon to say?
6: Well, not particularly, but I won't give up. I think what you find in these hearings is issues emerge, and over a period of time, they either grow into something substantive or wither away. And in this situation, I think there are a handful of issues that are not going to wither away, and whether they're persuasive with the Republicans, we'll have to see. Last question. Yes?
12: I've seen cross partisan violence across the country and conflict as many parts of the North have been invasive on the issue of trials and drugs to leave victims. If Republicans do indeed support conflict, what is your message and outreach to independents and Republican voters about this?
6: I think the voters of America, including independents and younger voters, certainly know what happened with the Epstein files, the lengths that Congress had to go to force the Trump administration to even find this basic disclosure, as bad as it is. It's an indication of cover-up and reason. Let them explain the reason. Perhaps they have something. But I think independent voters have to wonder, why in the world won't this man, who is the acting attorney general, sit down with the victims of Epstein? Shouldn't he be on their side first? I think it's pretty obvious. Thanks, everybody.
2: Senate Judiciary Committee Ranking Member Dick Durbin of Illinois and other committee Democrats speaking to reporters about Attorney General nominee Todd Blanche following his testimony at a Judiciary Committee confirmation hearing. And we are about 15 minutes away here from Washington today live. We will recap that hearing. Also, Jay Clayton on the Hill today and all the day's events. We will do it at 5 p.m. Eastern time. You can listen also to the Washington Today podcast. If you can't listen in 15 minutes, you can find the Washington Today podcast wherever you get your podcasts. Now, on the floor today, senators working on other judicial nominations, but earlier on Wednesday, the two Senate leaders spoke during leader time. Here's John Thune's comments from earlier this morning.
13: Mr. President, Americans tend to trust Republicans more than Democrats when it comes to national security. And boy, oh boy, the Democrats seem determined to demonstrate why that is the case. Yesterday afternoon, Democrats voted against the National Defense Authorization Act, the annual bill that authorizes spending for our nation's defense. Their ostensible excuse was the conflict in Iran. Well, in case they were operating under a misconception, I am happy to tell them that this year's National Defense Authorization Act is not an Iran funding supplemental. It is the annual legislation authorizing the basic needs of our military and the basic needs of our men and women in uniform. Needs that exist no matter what is happening in Iran. Let's just talk about what the Democrats voted against yesterday. They voted against a pay increase for our troops. They voted against quality of life improvements for our troops. They voted against the reform of the Pentagon's acquisition process. They voted against funding for unmanned systems like drones and counter-drone measures and essential security need in this day and age. They voted against shipbuilding efforts to strengthen our naval fleet. They voted against measures to maintain our nation's air power. They voted against including 38 of their own amendments. I could go on here, Mr. President, but you get the point. Once again, Democrats are playing fast and loose with our nation's security. I say once again, Mr. President, because Democrats have been playing fast and loose with our nation's security all year. First, there was their record-breaking full government shutdown last fall, which affected our military and all of our nation's security agencies, to say nothing of the impact that it had on air travel. Then there was their record-breaking shutdown of the Department of Homeland Security, which lasted a staggering 76 days. Then, after that, Democrats refused to reauthorize a critical intelligence gathering tool, which the Democrat leader himself has described as, I quote, a very important tool for ensuring our national security, end quote. And now they blocked the Senate from considering the National Defense Authorization Act. And who knows what's next? Mr. President, in either a fit of self-delusion or an attempt to distract from their actions. Democrats are trying to peddle the narrative that somehow they can't agree to anything because Republicans are trying to make things partisan. That's right, Mr. President. Well, let me spend just a minute correcting the record here. The National Defense Authorization Act that Democrats voted against yesterday, bipartisan. That's right, Mr. President. The National Defense Authorization Act is bipartisan legislation. Four Democrats voted for a bill. For a bill. At the committee markup. Democrats' record-breaking full government shutdown in the fall? Well, that was because they wouldn't accept a nonpartisan, short-term, clean government funding extension to allow bipartisan negotiations to continue. The Democrats' record-breaking Department of Homeland Security shutdown? Well, that was also because Democrats couldn't take yes for an answer. Democrats and Republicans had agreed on a bipartisan DHS funding bill. Democrats reneged on that agreement because they wanted to negotiate for more, and Republicans said yes to negotiation. And then Democrats shut down the department anyway, even though Republicans were willing to negotiate further. Even though the White House repeatedly offered a robust package of reforms. So as I said, Mr. President, I don't know whether it's self-delusion or deliberate deception, but I have heard few things more ludicrous than Democrats' narrative that they can't agree to legislation because Republicans are being partisan. Here are the facts, Mr. President. Democrats can't bring themselves to authorize funding for our nation's security, whether that's security at our border, funding for our military, or paychecks for our troops. It doesn't matter how bipartisan the bill is. Democrats can't bring themselves to support our nation's security. Is it politics, Mr. President? Do Democrats think that voting against our national defense and our nation's military will gain them points with their base? Or do they simply think they can afford to ignore our nation's defense needs until some hostile actor takes advantage of our weakness? I don't know, Mr. President, but I do know that our nation is less safe because of Democrats' actions. Mr. President, I yield the floor.
14: Senator John Thune, Republican from South Dakota, the majority leader on the Senate floor as the Senate came into session today. Also making remarks about the agenda, the Senate minority leader, Chuck Schumer, Democrat from New York.
15: Mr. President, anyone who can represent a known pathological liar like Donald Trump can have no integrity and should never be Attorney General. We all know lawyers are supposed to represent their clients. But when you represent a client who just lies and lies and lies, pathologically, you should never be Attorney General. The only thing today's hearing will confirm is that Todd Blanche represents one client alone, Donald Trump, and he will continue to represent that lying client when he's Attorney General. There'll be no integrity. There'll be no real basis of fact. He'll just do whatever Trump wants. We know that. But the central question today, at this hearing and on into the process, is not what Trump wants, but what Senate Republicans will do. Let me repeat that. The crucial question today is not what Trump wants, but what Senate Republicans will do. Where are the Senate Republicans? Are Republicans really going to go to the mat for Blanche after he aided Trump in his corruption every step of the way? Do Senate Republicans have no issue with Blanche masterminding Trump's MAGA slush fund, arranging Trump's sweetheart deal from the IRS, refusing to release 3 million pages of the Epstein file? Come on, Republicans, you have no shame? Is there no bar that can block you from and prevent you from putting a man like this as Attorney General? Republicans have set the bar so low for our nation's top law enforcement official that you have to dig for it. The American people don't trust Todd Blanche. Neither should Senate Republicans, plain and simple. Now let me talk a little bit about the SAVE Act. Republicans keep screwing around in reconciliation with Trump's Voter Suppression SAVE Act. Republicans should know by now that it ain't going to fly with us, with the courts, or with the American people. I'll say it as many times as it takes. The SAVE Act is dead on arrival here in the Senate. I don't care how Republicans try to package their plan to resurrect the old ghost of Jim Crow, we will kill it. Trump's blatant effort to strip Americans of their voting rights is withering in the courts, too. Just yesterday, Trump lost his 14th and 15th cases trying to demand state voter rolls. Hey, Donald, what you're doing is illegal and unconstitutional, and the courts are making that very clear. Right-wing Republicans like the senator from Utah can bluster all they want, but the SAVE Act is not going to become law. Trump will have to face all the voters, not just the ones he wants, in November. And the mess the Republicans find themselves in right now won't go away until they realize just how futile this effort to disenfranchise millions of Americans is. Instead, Trump has bragged on national TV that he plans to force a shutdown if he doesn't get his way on the SAVE Act. Trump said, quote, Republicans have to pass SAVE, otherwise we're going to have a shutdown in November. Hear that, Republicans? Donald Trump, you hear that, Americans? You hear that, voters? Trump says he's going to shut down the government to take away Americans' voting rights. Are Republicans going to go along with that? I remind Donald again, as I did yesterday, last time you bragged about shutting down the government with Nancy and me in the Oval Office, didn't come out too good for you, Donald. This one will come out even worse. So I hope Republicans hear this. Trump says he's going to shut down the government so he can take away Americans' voting rights. How do you think that's going to go over in this country?
14: Senate Minority Leader Chuck Schumer.
15: Aren't saying we want to shut down. Trump is. Democrats, Republicans ought to do themselves a favor and bury the SAVE Act once and for all. Now on Iran. The hole Donald Trump keeps digging himself into in Iran has turned into a chasm. Trump continues to escalate his asinine war of whim with Iran. Yesterday, Trump renewed his threat to bomb Iran's civilian infrastructure, something that was criticized across the board the last time he lashed out. Democrats voted unanimously against the NDAA, unanimously, because the belief of our caucus is wide and deep. Congress cannot continue business as usual on the annual defense bill when Trump is actively escalating one of the worst national security disasters in American history. That's what he's doing. Trump can't launch a directionless war, defy Congress's bipartisan demands that it end, refuse to level with the American people about the cost, and then expect Democrats to follow quietly and vote all the money he wants to continue this absurdity. We will not act like a rubber stamp when our servicemen are in harm's way abroad and Americans are getting crushed financially and at the gas pump here at home. No way. Democrats have not and will not go along with this war. On the ICE shootings, there's so much that mounts up. The cost, chaos, and corruption in this Trump administration is unfathomable. On the ICE shootings, we continue to see the painful consequences of Republicans' refusal to make common sense reforms to ICE. We recently learned that the ICE agent behind the shootings in Maine was a new recruit, only getting the job a few months ago. The victim of that killing wasn't even the target of the operation. ICE's recent orders to pause vehicle stops is too little too late. And that's before Trump reinstated the order 20 hours later. We need to stop this violence before it happens. The tragedies in Maine and Texas could have been prevented if Republicans had passed our bill to hold ICE to the same standards we expect from all other law enforcement. If Republicans had agreed to our proposal for body cameras, use of force training, warrant requirements, other basic reforms, the victims killed in Texas and Maine so tragically might be alive today. We can't let Trump's untrained, unaccountable agents continue to bring chaos to our streets. Republicans, where are you? Wake up! Rein in these rogue agencies. I yield the floor.
14: Senator Chuck Schumer, Democrat from New York, the minority leader on the Senate floor. This is C-SPAN Radio, and it's 5 o'clock in Washington, D.C.
16: AP News, I'm Ben Thomas. The U.S. has reimposed a naval blockade on Iran and intensified its airstrike campaign. Iranian officials say at least seven troops have been killed and hundreds across the country have been wounded. John Gambrell has more from Dubai.
17: This comes as Iran has been attacking ships going through the Strait of Hormuz on a route hugging the coastline of Oman. Tehran has insisted that any ship going through the strait must do so on a route through Iranian waters and must follow the instructions of Iran's paramilitary Revolutionary Guard. Now, the U.S. had been trying to support those vessels, and the U.N.'s International Maritime Organization had supported this route around Oman. As these attacks on ships have continued, and Iran has retaliated against Middle East allies of America, this has really called into question any sort of permanent end.
16: Oil prices ticked a little higher, Brent crude settling just below $85 per barrel. U.S. gasoline prices also ticked up 3 cents from yesterday. AAA puts the national average at $3.89 per gallon. Meanwhile, inflation at the wholesale level eased in June. However, year-over-year producer prices were up 5.5%. In other news, Marissa Duhaney reports President Trump's pushing back against a move by his own administration.
18: The president urged that Immigration and Customs Enforcement should continue vehicle traffic stops, seeming to oppose a new suspension of the practice used as part of his immigration crackdown. In a Truth Social post, Trump said, quote, "The men and women of ICE are doing a great job, one that has to be done." He also said that in order to remove criminals he claims were let into the country under the previous Democratic administration, we cannot give up on one of ICE's most important and effective crime-fighting tools, the traffic stop. But it comes after Trump administration officials told ICE officers to suspend most vehicle stops after two deadly shootings within a week. The deaths renewed criticism of the agency's enforcement tactics that were widely condemned last winter after the killings of Alex Preddy and Renee Good in Minnesota.
16: This is AP News.
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14: Welcome to Washington Today on C-SPAN Radio for Wednesday, July 15, 2026. The Acting Attorney General Todd Bland says at his Senate confirmation hearing to be Attorney General, the mistakes were made during the release of the Jeffrey Epstein files and apologizes to survivors whose personal information was not redacted. He also says the $1.8 billion proposed anti-weaponization fund is dead. Nominee for Director of National Intelligence Jake Clayton refuses to answer Senate Intelligence Committee Democrats' questions about whether Joe Biden beat Donald Trump in the 2020 presidential election. And CDC Director nominee Dr. Erica Schwartz faces tough questions at her confirmation hearing from Republican Committee Chair Dr. Bill Cassidy, who asks if she will resist political interference in vaccine policy and other public health policy decisions. The U.S. House votes down an amendment to eliminate $3.3 billion of U.S. military aid to Israel. President Donald Trump announces $10 billion in defense production investments at Defense Summit at the U.S. Army War College in Carlisle, Pennsylvania. Vice President J.D. Vance meets with House Republicans on Capitol Hill as they plan to move a $93 billion spending package, most of it for the costs related to the war with Iran, through the budget reconciliation process that will allow them to pass it in the Senate with only Republican votes. Former President Joe Biden has a new book coming out, and the British Prime Minister Keir Starmer says farewell as he holds his last Prime Minister's question time in the House of Commons in London before his resignation. Washington Post writes that Acting Attorney General Todd Blanch sought to reassure skeptical lawmakers Wednesday that he has left behind his days as President Donald Trump's personal attorney as he faced a contentious confirmation hearing in his bid to become the nation's Senate-confirmed chief law enforcement officer. Blanch has temporarily held that position since the April firing of his predecessor, Pam Bondi. In defiant testimony, he rejected criticisms from Democrats about his handling of the release of files related to convicted sex offender Jeffrey Epstein and pushed back against their assertions that he has put Donald Trump's interests over those of the American people, most notably by approving a controversial deal to settle the president's claims against the IRS. That was from the Washington Post. Here's part of Todd Blanch's opening statement to the Senate Judiciary Committee.
0: Above all, we are restoring American trust. In recent years, we watched the Justice Department turned against many of you and a former president, and it damaged the public's faith in justice. We are fixing that. Members of this committee on both sides have fair questions about the hard debates of the past year, and I welcome them. I'm proud of what we've done to help American families see safer streets and to have a fair shot at the life they're working to build. None of this is a Republican or Democrat issue. Every senator here has constituents who just want to be safe. The men and women of this department are the finest people I have ever worked with, and leading them is the honor of my professional life. We are keeping America safe, and we are just getting started. I love this country. I love the Department of Justice. Thank you very much, Chairman, for the opportunity to appear before this committee today, and I look forward to answering your questions. Thank you.
14: Acting Attorney General Todd Blanch, the nominee for Attorney General, last few minutes of his opening statement at his Senate Judiciary Committee confirmation hearing today. More from the Washington Post article, several Democrats pressed Blanch on the Justice Department's release of millions of pages of files related to Jeffrey Epstein, a rollout that came only after Congress passed a law forcing the department to release them and has since drawn bipartisan backlash. Some lawmakers have criticized the department for sloppy redactions that expose the names of some of Epstein's victims while accusing officials of over-redacting in other instances, potentially obscuring names of people who may have been complicit in Epstein's crimes. That's reporting from the Washington Post. Senator Chuck Grassley, Republican of Iowa, the committee chair, asked Todd Blanch about the redactions.
21: This committee has also received outreach concerning the department's handling of the investigation and release of Epstein files and your role in it. Some allegations include problematic redactions, insufficient effort to follow investigative leads, a refusal to meet with victims, and questions regarding the transfer of Maxwell to lower security prison. I want you to take the opportunity to respond to these allegations. What would you like this committee to know regarding these files?
0: When President Trump signed the Epstein Transparency Act, the Department of Justice undertook a Herculean task to review millions and millions of potentially responsive files. We were required under the statute to do this expeditiously and very quickly. The Department of Justice did so. We reviewed over 6 million pages. Many of these pages were not responsive. And what I mean by that is we intentionally over-collected potentially responsive documents. So, for example, there was a case going on in Florida at the same time as the Jeffrey Epstein case involving another defendant named Epstein, having nothing to do with Jeffrey Epstein. When we collected materials, we collected everything involving Epstein, including the Epstein that had nothing to do with Jeffrey Epstein. So the review of materials included non-responsive materials. The reviewers were qualified, experienced attorneys within the department and the FBI. They took pains to apply appropriate redactions. There were mistakes that were made, and so approximately 1% of the redactions had to be fixed after we released the Epstein files. Chairman, we had dozens of lawyers on call 24/7 whenever we learned that any victim's name had been improperly not redacted. We immediately took the document down and fixed it as soon as we could. That doesn't excuse the mistakes of which I take responsibility, but it does mean that we tried to fix them.
14: Attorney General nominee Todd Blanche, questioned by Senator Chuck Grassley, Republican of Iowa, Judiciary Committee Chair. The committee's ranking Democrat, Dick Durbin from Illinois, also asked the nominee about the Epstein files and pointed out that Epstein survivors were attending his hearing.
6: Let me talk to you for a moment about the survivors who are in the room. There are 10 individuals who were exploited and abused by Mr. Epstein. They are here today. None of them have had a chance to speak to anyone in the department or FBI, though they've asked repeatedly. So can I get your word under oath that within the next 30 days, you will personally sit down with these 10 victims and hear their case in terms of what needs to be done by the Department of Justice?
0: Chairman, I appreciate them being here today. I also have somebody from my office who's spent her entire career working on cases like Mr. Epstein's. She's in charge of our task force investigating human trafficking. She's available to talk to them.
6: She can sit right next to you. She can sit right next to you when you meet with these survivors.
0: I have never said I will not meet with survivors.
6: Will you meet with these 10 survivors? I'm asking you on the
0: record. If they have lawyers, as you know, I'm prohibited from meeting directly with them. I have met with counsel for survivors, as has many people in the Department of Justice, over 30. But if they are represented by counsel, we will work with their counsel. If they don't have a lawyer, I will certainly make arrangements to make sure the right people at the Department of Justice meet
6: with
0: them.
6: Done?
0: Absolutely.
6: Will you get it done within the next 30 days that each of these survivors?
0: I will get it done today. If that's necessary. I mean, my point is there's somebody here who can meet with them today, get their information, and arrange to meet with them.
6: I think
0: Absolutely.
6: You ought to be in the room.
0: Pardon me?
6: I think you ought to be in the room because you ought to hear this. You had singular responsibility for these files. There's a delay in meeting the statutory requirement of disclosure. You were involved in that. I think you ought to be part of this.
0: I am definitely part of it, and I have been from day one.
6: And it will be done within the next 30 days?
0: I can keep on repeating myself, but I said it could get done as soon as today. It could have gotten done last week. We remain available to meet with any victim or their representative at any time.
14: Todd Blanche, the acting attorney general and nominated to be permanent attorney general, testifying before the Senate Judiciary Committee questioned by the ranking Democrat Dick Durbin of Illinois. We'll have more from this hearing in just a moment, but concerning the Epstein investigation, Politico writing today that Democrats on the House Oversight and Government Reform Committee had harsh criticism for Kathy Ruemmler, the former top counsel for Goldman Sachs, as she testified Wednesday as part of the panel's ongoing investigation into Jeffrey Epstein. Speaking to reporters during a break in proceedings, Democratic members of the committee questioned Ruemmler's credibility and the nature of her ties to the late convicted sex offender. Robert Garcia of California, the committee's top Democrat, told reporters her responses have been shameful. We can all read the emails and the files about her making jokes about massages, about her making jokes about Russian women, about her making jokes about Epstein's girls. For her to deny that there was any type of real relationship there, I don't buy that. Reporting from Politico. This is Washington Today on C-SPAN Radio. Attorney General nominee Todd Blanche was also asked today about the anti-weaponization fund. Washington Post writes it was the deal struck in the spring by the Justice Department to resolve the lawsuit President Trump filed after the leak of his tax records. The agreement granted Trump, his family, and their businesses immunity regarding past tax claims. It also created a now-scuttled proposal for a $1.8 billion payout fund for those who claim they were unfairly targeted by politicized prosecutions. That's reporting from the Washington Post. Here is Senator John Cornyn, Republican of Texas, asking the nominee about this issue.
3: I believe you have said that the weaponization fund is a moot issue. Is that your position?
0: Yes, it is a moot issue, meaning there is no weaponization fund. The weaponization fund is dead. It's not moving forward.
3: Well, I would refer you to the settlement agreement. Do you happen to have a copy of that in front of you?
0: I do not.
3: Okay.
0: Senator.
3: Well, you probably know what's in it.
0: I'm familiar with it, yes.
3: I'm sure you are. On page 4, this settlement agreement can be may be modified only upon the written agreement of the parties. Has there been a written agreement of the parties to modify the settlement fund?
0: No, the settlement fund's just not moving forward. There's no modification. It's just, it never started. No money went from the Treasury to any other account. There's no commissioners. It's not moving forward.
3: Well, so the settlement agreement remains as it was originally, but I hear what you're saying. Is the settlement agreement enforceable as a contract by the parties?
0: Well, yes, it's an enforceable document. So I suppose if President Trump's counsel sought to enforce it, they potentially could.
3: Including the weaponization fund.
0: Well, they could try to enforce the contract. They can't force the Department of Justice to move forward with the weaponization fund. They could potentially say that, I suppose, that we breached by not moving forward. They haven't done that, and I'm not aware that they're planning on doing that. Like I said, Senator, and Senator Durbin talked about this, but I've talked extensively with you and other colleagues about potentially codifying so there's no weaponization fund, which is certainly something that could be done. And I wasn't meaning to insult this body, but just that in response to questions from senators about whether that could be done, we very

0: that could be done, we very much are okay with that.
1: Attorney General nominee, the acting Attorney General now, Todd Blanche, at today's Judiciary Committee hearing, questioned by Senator John Cornyn, Republican of Texas. The Hill writing that Senator Cornyn told reporters outside the hearing room about this nomination, "I continue to have some concerns, but I'm not going to make any decisions at this point. I'm going to wait until we actually vote on a confirmation." Two other Republican senators, Tom Tillis of North Carolina and John Kennedy of Louisiana, had said before today's hearing that they also had some questions about Todd Blanche's nomination and would wait until after the hearing to decide whether to vote for him. There are currently 11 Republicans and 10 Democrats on the Senate Judiciary Committee and one vacancy. After the death of Republican Senator Lindsey Graham of South Carolina, his committee seat today was draped in black cloth and adorned with a bouquet of white roses. One more moment from today's hearing that's getting attention. Senator John Kennedy asking Todd Blanche about his relationship with President Donald Trump. The nominee at first refers to himself as the president's lawyer, a position he did hold when the president was out of office and facing criminal indictments.
2: Are you and President Trump friends?
0: I'm his lawyer, was his lawyer, and now I'm the deputy attorney general. So I met him as his criminal defense attorney. I'm not sure there's very many people who have ever had a criminal defense attorney who calls that person their friend. I now have a...
2: Well, let me put it this way. Are you enemies?
0: No, we're not enemies at all. No.
2: Have you ever seen a president of the United States appoint an enemy to be attorney general?
0: I have not.
2: Usually they appoint their qualified friends, don't they?
0: Yes.
1: Todd Blanche, Attorney General nominee, questioned by Senator John Kennedy, Republican from Louisiana. Senator Chuck Schumer, Democrat from New York, the minority leader, retweeting that exchange, adding an all-time Freudian slip and completely disqualifying. Today's hearing ran about 4.5 hours, and you can find the full video at our video library, cspan.org. The committee will be holding a second hearing regarding this nomination on Thursday with outside witnesses. Scheduled are the former Attorney General John Ashcroft and the president of the Federal Law Enforcement Officers Association Foundation and a survivor of Jeffrey Epstein. This is Washington Today on C-SPAN Radio. MS Now reports that Jay Clayton, President Trump's nominee to replace Tulsi Gabbard as Director of National Intelligence, also faced an intense grilling by members of the Senate Intelligence Committee to replace Bill Pulte. Clayton defended subpoenas he issued to several New York Times journalists last week. He would not answer when asked who won the 2020 presidential election, but he said he was not an election denier. That was from MS Now. Jay Clayton is the U.S. Attorney for the Southern District of New York, a former chair of the Securities and Exchange Commission. The acting DNI, while this nomination is pending, is Bill Pulte, former head of the Federal Housing Finance Agency. Senator Angus King, independent of Maine, was one of the many committee members in the Democratic caucus asking Jay Clayton about election security, one of the DNI's responsibilities under law.
3: Who won the 2020 election?
4: I've answered that question. I'm not going to get into that.
3: You have not answered that question. Could you answer the question? Who won the 2020 election? Pretty simple question.
4: Yeah, I said I'm
3: so it's A or it's
4: my answer. No, I'm going to give you the same answer. The answer to the chairman was, he asked me if I was an election denier. I am not an election denier. Joe Biden was certified as
3: president. Joe
4: Biden he went through his process. We went through our electoral process, and I can tell you that I was in my seat at the SEC. And
3: I'm just asking a really simple question. Who won the 2020 election?
4: As I said to you, we went through our processes, and Joe Biden became the president of the United States. And that's not
3: an answer to the question of who. If I'm asking one more time,
4: okay.
3: Who won the 2020 election?
4: I'm here to talk about my qualifications.
3: One of your qualifications is you told us you're going to tell the truth to power, and you won't answer a very simple question.
4: I've answered it. Many times.
3: You have not answered it.
4: Okay.
3: You have not answered it. Saying Joe Biden was certified is not an answer. Okay. Why did you take it upon yourself to opine on the California election process to CNBC? You said during the interview on CNBC, you said the U.S. is doing an absolutely terrible job on election integrity.

0: integrity and the American people are right to question it. What's the basis of that statement? What's the evidence for that statement?
1: Let me give you the context of the way I look at this, because we should have this kind of candid dialogue. Elections are a process for gathering, aggregating, and providing data.
0: And who does the Constitution entrust the responsibility for elections?
1: To the states in the case we're talking about.
0: Correct.
1: To the states in the case we're talking about. But my experience at the SEC, my experience at the DOJ, my experience in the private sector is that the government processes for gathering, aggregating, and providing data need to be improved greatly.
0: Are you talking about elections?
1: I'm talking about
0: inflation data.
1: No, I'm talking about all government processes, including the one that's...
0: I want some evidence, and there isn't time here in a minute and 49 seconds, but you have a lot of time between now and when we move on your nomination. I would like a written analysis from you that gives evidence of voter fraud.
1: To be clear, Senator, the assertion
0: that there's voter fraud.
1: I did not make that assertion. I said
0: you're doing an absolutely terrible job on election integrity. What did that mean?
1: That meant that the audit trail that we have available for our elections in a number of places is not the kind of audit trail that you would expect in something that is this important. That's what it meant.
0: Is there a problem of voter fraud in this country?
1: I don't think we can say definitively whether there is or is not until we have better processes.
0: We've had hundreds of analyses. We've had the Heritage Foundation study that found 1,650 cases out of 2 billion votes counted.
1: I would love for the American people to have incredible confidence in the integrity of our elections.
0: I would, too, and I would appreciate this administration would cease undermining that confidence.
1: I would like to work with this committee from my perspective.
2: Jay Clayton, nominated to be Director of National Intelligence, questioned by Senator Angus King, independent of Maine, at today's Intelligence Committee confirmation hearing. The Intercept, a progressive nonprofit news site, writing about another topic at this hearing. At his confirmation hearing to serve as the nation's top intelligence officer, Jay Clayton dodged questions about whether the White House ordered him to send subpoenas to New York Times journalists as part of an FBI investigation into alleged leaks of classified information. Under questioning from Democratic senators, Clayton, who currently serves as the top federal prosecutor in the Southern District of New York, defended the process that resulted in FBI agents showing up at the reporters' homes to hand-deliver subpoenas seeking the source of disclosures about security flaws in the Qatari-donated new Air Force One jet. That was the article from The Intercept. Here is Senator Michael Bennett, Democrat from Colorado, asking nominee Jay Clayton about this.
3: Did you or anybody at the Southern District of New York have conversations with anybody at the White House or the Justice Department in Washington, D.C., before you issued those subpoenas that resulted in New York Times reporters being served process at their homes?
1: Yeah, I can say it this way without getting into the investigation. The protocols require consultation with the Department of Justice in Washington, and we followed the protocols.
3: And did anybody in Washington, D.C., suggest to you or anybody on your team that you should issue subpoenas in this case? Following the AP reporting of the president coming back on an airplane that was unsuitable for the protection and the defense of the president of the United States.
1: Yeah, I'm not going to get into the details. What I can tell you is that we followed those procedures, and those procedures, for the reasons that I believe firmly and you believe, protecting the freedom of the press, being the least intrusive possible, require consultation.
3: And I would say, Mr. Chairman, I know my time is up, but the reason this is relevant to, I think, a lot of us, or certainly to me, is that this question of being able to speak truth to power, you know, in the context of intel, I think is very similar to the question about whether or not we're able to push back in a moment like this.
1: Yeah, and I want to assure this committee that in these types of circumstances, that concept of least intrusive possible is front of mind for me.
3: Thank you, Chairman.
2: Senator Michael Bennett, Democrat from Colorado, questioning Director of National Intelligence nominee Jay Clayton at today's Intelligence Committee hearing. ABC News writing about the New York Times subpoenas. In a statement on Saturday, a Justice Department spokeswoman said that the reporters are not the targets. Those leaking classified information are. Senator Tom Cotton, Republican of Arkansas, chair of the Intelligence Committee, asked DNI nominee Jay Clayton about how his current and previous federal jobs will aid him in his new role if he's confirmed by the Senate.
4: As I observed in my opening remarks, and you mentioned in yours, in your current position as the U.S. Attorney for the Southern District of New York, you've taken part in a number of national security-related investigations, including the prosecution of terrorists, narco-traffickers, and others who wish to do harm to the United States and our citizens. I think it's probably important for many viewers to know that the Southern District may be the number one national security-related U.S. Attorney's office in the country. Can you speak to your interaction specifically with the intelligence community as part of these investigations and how critical intelligence community collection was for informing the evidence you obtained to pursue convictions in these cases?
1: Thank you. The short answer is extremely critical. And in the examples that you mentioned, the examples that Senator Rounds mentioned, whether it's Maduro and Carvajal, whether it's al-Sadi, the I'll just say multifaceted terrorist who we've recently captured, and our drug interdiction efforts, combating cartels and the flow of deadly drugs. The intelligence community is essential to our prosecutions in all of those cases. And if I may, it's the only game in town. The United States intelligence community combating those global threats is essential, not just for the U.S., but as was mentioned in Senator Rounds' remarks, keeping our European colleagues safe as well.
4: Thank you. You also mentioned your time at the SEC. Now, in my neck of the woods, that's the country's best football conference. But here we're talking about the Securities and Exchange Commission. I think most observers would think, well, you know, that's for the stock markets, and a Wall Street lawyer goes in and hopefully gets fees down and markets do well and combats fraud and maybe tackles new issues like cryptocurrency. But I think some viewers would be surprised at the amount of national security-related matters you had to confront at the SEC as well. Could you just go into a little bit more detail on that front, too?
1: Sure. Starting at the top, national security and economic security are synonymous. National security and market function and market integrity are synonymous. Our financial infrastructure is essential to our security as a nation. Going beyond that, understanding the economic implications of actions and the likely knock-on effects is a big part of what I believe the intelligence community should be providing to the consumers of information. Understanding the economic consequences of actions is an essential part of intelligence, and it's something that I engaged in frequently at the SEC.
2: Jay Clayton, nominated to be Director of National Intelligence, questioned by Senator Tom Cotton, Republican of Arkansas, Chair of the Intelligence Committee. A confirmation vote in the committee on this nomination could happen next week. Associated Press, writing the revolving door leadership of the nation's top public health agency, took another potential turn on Wednesday as Dr. Erica Schwartz's nomination came before a U.S. Senate committee. Schwartz, 54, is up for Director of the Atlanta-based Centers for Disease Control and Prevention, which is charged with protecting Americans from preventable health threats. That was from AP. Dr. Schwartz has served as Deputy Surgeon General and Coast Guard Chief of Health Services in her career. Senator Bill Cassidy, Republican from Louisiana, chair of the Health, Education, Labor, and Pensions Committee, and a physician himself, asked the nominee today about making decisions that may go against White House preference.
5: Now, we know that the secretary has put people at the CDC who are there basically to look for evidence, however they can find it in fishing expeditions of how vaccines may cause problems. They can't find it, but they keep on doing it. Now, have you been told that you'll have the ability to reassign people who are being counterproductive in terms of promoting trust in public health measures, which have been shown time and time again to be safe?
6: Chairman, I am sitting here because the president nominated me and the secretary and I have had conversations. And those conversations were about my background. The fact that I spent 25 years.
5: Let me interrupt. I have limited time. This is almost a yes and no. Will you have the ability to reassign, demote, get rid of people who are harmful to our public health venture based upon the scientific knowledge that is generally known because the unwavering scientific integrity, as you say, with evidence-based and free from political science, not betraying science, standing on science, speaking the truth, even in difficult moments. Will you have the ability to do that with free of political interference?
6: Chairman, the Secretary absolutely will allow me to be the CDC director. That is why I'm sitting here before you.
5: I feel like I'm having to go after this question a little bit more firmly than I feel like I should. You can be CDC director and just take orders. We need a CDC director that will actually stand up to crazy, stupid things being said that undermine faith in immunization. Are you the person, and I'm being very direct here, because obviously I feel like we've got thousands of kids hospitalized because people have promoted that immunization is bad, and now kids have died because of it. It is evil to do that, and people persist. You are the bulwark. So I'm asking, will you have the ability and the firmness to stand up to that political meddling to say, no, that's wrong, and this is right?
6: Chairman, you have my assurances that I will continue to lead by my integrity. I will never compromise on the science. I will always, always have the public's health in mind. I have spent over 25 years making sure that my...
5: That's not quite the direct answer I'm hoping for.
2: Senator Bill Cassidy, Republican from Louisiana, chair of the Health, Education, Labor, and Pensions Committee, questioning the nominee for CDC Director Dr. Erica Schwartz at today's hearing. New York Times writing about the hearing, the nominee said that she accepted the evidence that vaccines do not cause autism, but stopped short of agreeing to take down wording on the CDC website and introduced by HHS Secretary Robert F. Kennedy Jr. that says the issue remains unresolved. Mr. Kennedy has falsely called COVID vaccines the deadliest ever produced and canceled nearly $500 million in mRNA vaccine contracts. Asked whether she supported his actions, Dr. Schwartz said she had been unaware of the cuts. She also said she did not know about cuts made by the Trump administration to smoking cessation and food safety programs when she was pressed about those policies. That was from the New York Times. You can find the full hearing at our website, cspan.org. And Washington Today continues in a moment.
7: Campaign 2026 is underway, and the stakes couldn't be higher. 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Voters will also decide 36 gubernatorial contests. 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
2: 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And also wherever you get your podcasts. Fox News writing that Democrats split sharply over legislation to terminate aid to Israel, highlighting hardening attitudes toward the Jewish state as support for the Palestinian cause grows within party ranks. House lawmakers voted 104 to 313 to reject an amendment that would have cut $3.3 billion in foreign aid to Israel for the next fiscal year in a vote that even split House Democratic leadership, which declined to whip members either way. House Minority Leader Hakeem Jeffries joined 97 other Democrats in opposing its elimination, while the chamber's second-ranking Democrat, Catherine Clark, joined 102 other Democrats in supporting the measure. 10 Democrats voted present, reporting from Fox News. The amendment's sponsor was Congressman Thomas Massey, Republican from Kentucky.
8: My amendment is simple. It strikes $3.3 billion of foreign aid to the country of Israel from the State Department funding bill. You know, we've got $39.4 trillion of debt. We've got needs at home, which include our infrastructure, our roads and bridges. We've got a shortfall in that fund. We've got our locks and dams that we're perpetually trying to figure out new funding mechanisms to come up with. And we've got homeless veterans. And we're sending more money to Israel in this bill than we spend on homeless veterans in this country. Just to put it in perspective, there are 3,000 counties in this country. And if you divide that into $3 billion, that's $1 million from every county. This is not a significant amount of money that is going overseas. So I think we should stop it. We should put them on a diet. They're the biggest welfare recipient of the United States and have been for many years. $310 billion has been received by Israel from the taxpayers of the United States. That's in inflation-adjusted dollars since we've been giving them money. And that's why I think this amendment is important, and I reserve the balance of my time.
2: Congressman Thomas Massie, Republican from Kentucky, on the House floor. Opposing the amendment, Congresswoman Lois Frankel, Democrat from Florida.
9: I rise in very strong opposition to this amendment. Maintaining stability in the Middle East has long been a vital United States strategic interest, and what happens there affects our economy, our national security, the safety of our American service members. And as written, this amendment is overbroad in that it prohibits or could limit the use of funds for longstanding initiatives related to peace building, refugee settlement, and U.S. Embassy operations. And this amendment would restrict our country's ability to confront Iran's proxies, Hamas, Hezbollah, and other terrorist organizations in the region who are sworn enemies of the United States, Israel, and our allies. A 10-minute debate is not the way to change policy as we have a mission of peace and prosperity, both for Israelis and Palestinians, and peace in the region.
2: Congresswoman Lois Frankel, Democrat from Florida, on the House floor, and C-SPAN's Capitol Hill producer Craig Kaplan writing on X. 104 to 314 House defeated Congressman Thomas Massie's amendment to the $47.3 billion State Department spending bill for fiscal year 2027 to cut $3.3 billion in foreign military aid and block funding to Israel. Massie was the only Republican to vote yes, with 103 Democrats. 10 Democrats voted present. And the Times of Israel writing that Prime Minister Benjamin Netanyahu will travel to the United States on Saturday night, a senior Israeli official told the Times. On Wednesday, Netanyahu is expected to meet President Donald Trump on Monday, the official added, but that's not finalized. He will attend the Tuesday memorial service for U.S. Senator Lindsey Graham, an ardent Israel advocate who died unexpectedly over the weekend, reporting from the Times of Israel. President Donald Trump begins an AP story, is headlining a defense summit at the U.S. Army War College on Wednesday, planning to tout major investments in battlefield technology when the war in Iran has reduced the U.S. supply of Tomahawk cruise missiles and Patriot and THAAD interceptors. Again, that was from AP. The Pennsylvania Defense and Innovation Summit was held in Carlisle, Pennsylvania at the War College. It brings together senior government officials, military leaders, and executives from the defense, technology, and finance areas. The president today announcing $10 billion in investments and also spoke about the state of the military conflict with Iran.
10: We're here today to celebrate a colossal victory for this Commonwealth and for the entire nation. This afternoon, we're announcing nearly $10 billion of new investments in our defense industrial base right here in the great Commonwealth of Pennsylvania. And these investments will create more than 4,000 jobs. Pennsylvania workers will build the ships, submarines, trucks, weapons, and industries that will ensure America remains the strongest and most powerful nation in the history of the world. We're doing better now than we've ever done. We have $19.2 trillion. We used to go million, then we went billion. Now we're into the trillions, but there's never been anything like it. The country is as hot as it's ever been, and we're doing really well with Iran. The Islamic Republic of Iran is not happy right now. Should have been done 47 years ago. Should have been done at least during the 47-year period. And it wasn't. Other presidents didn't do what was right. They should have done it a long time ago. It would have been much easier. And they want to settle so badly. They don't like what we're doing. And they do want to settle. We'll find out whether or not we settle with them or we just finish it off.
2: President Donald Trump at the Pennsylvania Defense and Innovation Summit at the U.S. Army War College in Carlisle, Pennsylvania today. It was a bipartisan affair. The governor of the state, Josh Shapiro, a Democrat, also spoke today. On the war with Iran, from the New York Times, the United States and Iran exchanged strikes for a fifth consecutive day on Wednesday, with both sides showing no sign of backing down as they entered a new stage of the war. Iran currently has no plans for negotiations with the United States, according to Ismail Bahaei, the spokesperson for Iran's foreign ministry. He said in comments reported by state media, the armed forces of the Islamic Republic of Iran have demonstrated that any aggression against Iranian territory will certainly be met with a reciprocal response, reporting from the New York Times. In Washington, D.C., Senator Tim Kaine, Democrat of Virginia, spoke to reporters about the Iran war and efforts in Congress he's leading to get the president to stop it.
11: I came to the Senate in 2013, and I've been the governor of Virginia with a Virginia Guard that was repeatedly being deployed into Iraq and Afghanistan. And I just had to go to too many funerals and too many homecomings where not all were present and accounted for, and too many wakes. And I just said when I got here, and Chuck, you know, has seen me do this, no matter who the president is, Democrat or Republican, I'm not going to allow war to be waged by this country via shortcuts or end runs around the Constitution. We shouldn't be sending our kids, our best and our brightest, into harm's way without a vote of Congress. And I've taken that same position with Presidents Obama and Biden, President Trump, Term 1, and now President Trump. We told President Trump before this war started it would be foolish for him to do it. There was no reason for the United States, after 25 years of war in the Middle East, to get dragged back in. But he decided to do it, and no consultation with Congress, no real notification of Congress, certainly no seeking of congressional approval. And if you wage a war without a clear rationale, without a clear plan, without allies, without consultation with Congress, guess what? It's not going to go well, and it's going to be tremendously unpopular with the American public. I think I live in one of the most pro-military states in this country. One of the first 14 casualties, Robert Marzahn, a warrant officer, was a Virginian from Spotsylvania County, died within a few months of retiring at age 54. Virginians have paid $1.8 billion at the pump just for more gas than they would have paid had President Trump not started the war. And there's all kinds of other inflation. So whether it's the death of our troops, the injury of our troops, the deaths of innocent civilian school kids who get mistakenly bombed on the opening day of the war, the huge cost to the American taxpayer, the huge cost to American family, it's time for this war to be over. Congress has now done something Congress has never done since the War Powers Resolution has passed. A bipartisan resolution in two majority Republican houses have said this war is illegal. Withdraw troops unless you get a congressional authorization. You know what? President Trump can break the law, but he can't change the law. The law is the law. Congress has declared this war is illegal. He's breaking the law by continuing the war. And we need to do everything we can, including in the appropriations and NDA process, to find a path back to a ceasefire that's working, to Straits of Hormuz that were as open as they were on February 27, to gas prices that are back what they were before the president on his own started this foolish war.
2: Senator Tim Kaine, Democrat from Virginia, speaking to reporters in the U.S. Capitol building. He referred to the NDAA, that's National Defense Authorization Act. Senate Democrats on Tuesday blocked the advancement of that bill. It did not get the 60 votes needed to begin the debate. He also referred to Chuck, standing beside him, Senator Chuck Schumer, Democrat from New York, the minority leader. Bloomberg News writing that congressional Republicans are moving forward with a plan to ramp up spending on President Donald Trump's ongoing war with Iran, despite the political risks of backing an unpopular military campaign that has spiked consumer prices. Again, that was from Bloomberg. The package unveiled in the House first is $95 billion. $73 billion of that is for Iran-related costs, ran war costs, plus $12 billion for farm assistance and $10 billion for election-related matters, election security. Vice President J.D. Vance met with House Republicans today on Capitol Hill and in private, then came out with Speaker Mike Johnson to speak to reporters.
12: First of all, the reason I wanted to come here today is just to give a message of unity to my fellow Republicans. We've accomplished a lot together over the last year and a half, but we've got to stick together and accomplish at least one very big thing for the American people, which is the president's priority, the White House's priority, the entire Trump administration's priority is to actually get the Save America Act passed. We have the proudest and in some ways the oldest democracy anywhere in the world. 250 years we just celebrated, and yet if you vote in California, you're lucky if a month after the election day, your vote has actually been counted. We know that we have, in certain jurisdictions, illegal aliens who are casting ballots. We know that 80-plus percent of the American people want you to show a voter ID in order to vote, and yet there are a lot of big blue states that make that impossible, will in fact criminalize the act of asking for an ID in order to vote. Why would you criminalize asking for an ID in order to vote unless you wanted to encourage and promote cheating? So this is an important priority for the administration, but more importantly, it's an important priority for the American people to save our elections. The way you save America is by bringing election integrity. It's something that matters. It's a shame that the Democrats aren't going to help us get this done, given that a majority of Democrat voters actually want us to have election integrity in this country. But we've got a good piece of legislation to support the troops, support the farmers, and get Save America Act passed. This, of course, is the first step, but it's an important step. We're going to take it together. We're going to be successful, and we're going to keep on working at it from there.
2: Vice President J.D. Vance with reporters on Capitol Hill after meeting with House Republicans. The Senate Majority Leader John Thune, Republican from South Dakota, was asked today by reporters how the what's being called the Budget Reconciliation 3.0 will be received in the Senate if it passes the House.
13: What about the reconciliation bill that they've unveiled over in the House, $95 billion, including $60 billion for the Iran war? How are you guys viewing that process over there, and what about your steps, if any, that you guys are taking toward the Iran war supplement?
14: I guess I would start by saying that, you know, reconciliation, as you know, is very different in the House than it is in the Senate. So we'll see what they, you know, they're going to try and mark it up in the committee, and we'll see if they can report it, get it across the floor of the House, and what it all contains. The numbers that you were mentioned that have been put out there in terms of what the, you know, the funding level would be for defense and other things are things that I'm sure our members are going to want to have a lot of input on. I mean, we just had a meeting, as you know, where these issues are starting to get talked about a lot more, and I think the defense number, the ag number, whether or not it's offset, what are the implications over here with respect to the Byrd rule and the restrictions that we have on how reconciliation is used? Do we have 50 votes for something? I mean, I think those are all valid questions, and those questions will be answered in due time. I've said all along, as you know, that it's an option, but it's not certainly the only option, and it all, in the end, comes down to whether you have the math, whether you can get 50 votes to pass it in the end, and whether you've got 50 votes to defeat any poison pill amendments that might be offered. And so those are all questions that will have to be answered in due time.
2: The Senate Majority Leader John Thune meeting with reporters today. Washington Post writing about budget reconciliation. Fiscal hawks have been demanding that any new spending be offset with budget cuts to avoid exacerbating fiscal deficits even more. They have suggested broad cuts to social programs, but the budget resolution leaves no avenue for that. The Budget Committee will hold its markup on the resolution Thursday. That's in the House. House leadership hopes to have the resolution passed on the House floor next week. That's from the Washington Post. The Senate Minority Leader Chuck Schumer, Democrat from New York, asked at a news conference today in the U.S. Capitol about that Save America Act, the election bill that they want to attach to this.
15: Donald Trump is openly threatening a shutdown in September unless Republicans eliminate the filibuster and force it through his radical agenda. He said it himself. Republicans have been trying to say we want a shutdown. We don't. We've been fighting it. But Trump pulled the rug out from under them when Trump said Republicans have to terminate the filibuster or we'll have a shutdown in September. Mr. President, the SAVE Act ain't passing. It ain't passing in the Senate, it ain't passing with Democrats, and it ain't passing in the courts. It's been rejected over and over again. I'd say to Mike Lee, it's not happening. So give up on that and start doing the real work.
2: Senate Minority Leader Chuck Schumer. NBC News writing, U.S. military will begin testing the testosterone levels of some service members and recommending hormone therapy if needed, Defense Secretary Pete Hegseth said Wednesday. New policy comes amid a larger push by the Trump administration to promote and expand public access to testosterone replacement therapies. Reporting from NBC News, the secretary put out a video.
16: Today, I'm authorizing a new screening program for testosterone deficiency for our service members, ensuring you have the right testosterone levels to operate at your absolute best. Because it's well-established science that as we age, testosterone levels often naturally drop. Under the supervision of our world-class medical professionals, warfighters age 30 and older are going to be tested annually as part of their periodic health assessment. It's a health assessment that happens every year. We're just adding this test. Those under 30 can voluntarily choose to get the test as well. If treatment is recommended, it's entirely your choice to receive testosterone replacement therapy. This initiative, it's not about artificial enhancement. It's about restoring and optimizing your natural capabilities, protecting your longevity, and ensuring you have the biological foundation required to sustain the fight.
2: Defense Secretary Pete Hegseth in a video. On Wall Street today, the Dow up 150, NASDAQ up 162, S&P up 28. Treasury Secretary Scott Bessent writing on X, as America commemorates 250 years of independence, the U.S. Mint will begin striking this new gold, $1 gold coin to honor the enduring legacy of liberty and a lasting symbol of patriotism featuring President Trump. It celebrates the strength of American values and the promise of a nation dedicated to preserving freedom for all, and included pictures of the proposed Trump coin. Washington Post article says a Treasury Department spokesperson said the coin is in production and minted in Philadelphia, and it will be available in the fall. They also said there is no gold in the coin, but it's going to have a gold-like finish. And also, Treasury Secretary Scott Bessent argued that the $1 coin design was legal, telling Fox News this week that although he is otherwise barred from featuring a living person's image on U.S. currency, quote, during the 150th, there was a Calvin Coolidge coin, so we can put living presidents' images on a coin. That was from the Washington Post. The Federal Reserve Chair Kevin Warsh continued the Fed's semi-annual report to Congress today with testimony before the Senate Banking Committee. Like Tuesday's appearance before the House Financial Services Committee, he pledged the Fed will fight inflation and make its decisions on interest rates independent of political pressure from the White House or elsewhere. Senator Katie Britt, Republican from Alabama, asked Fed Chair Warsh about the strength of the economy.
17: In this year's monetary policy report, one of the most encouraging themes is the increase in business investment that we're seeing across the country. In Alabama and many places, we're seeing companies expand, manufacturers grow, and communities are benefiting from that investment. I believe that these are good signs and that they're also important for the future because they help us determine whether America remains the most competitive economy in the world. My question for you is, as you look at the economy, what data tells you that today's investments are laying the groundwork and the foundation for a stronger long-term growth and greater American competitiveness?
18: So it's a great question, and thanks for highlighting the capital investment boom. This is what most countries are searching for. Mm-hmm. This is the seed corn for the next group of job creation and productivity. To be honest, over the last dozen or so years, we have been waiting for the surge in business investment. I know in some academic accounting sense, this is leading to a surge in prices in the next 12 months. I don't want to sound dismissive of it. The surge in prices is real. But I'd sure rather the most successful companies in the world investing in property, plant, and equipment than doing a share buyback. Mm-hmm. So I'm encouraged by it. The trend is our friend here, and this business capital investment is contributing massively to the GDP we've seen in the last 12 months. My colleagues know I'm not big for forward guidance, but I would guess that that trend continues. What gives me optimism about it? Well, when the private sector deploys this amount of capital, they must see something shiny at the other end of that rainbow. They must see a very good return on investment. That's why they're taking this capital and they're putting it to work. I tend to think that private investment has a multiplier way higher than one. I'll let you and others judge whether that's true of government spending too.
2: Federal Reserve Chair Kevin Warsh, questioned by Senator Katie Britt, Republican of Alabama, at today's Banking Committee hearing. CNN writing that Chair Warsh faced intense grilling Wednesday from Democratic Senator Elizabeth Warren, who demanded to know whether he had questioned a colleague about reports that she attended a meeting with bankers last month that may have violated Fed rules, fueling a heated exchange about ethics. That was reporting from CNN. Here's the exchange.
19: Do you know the Fed imposes a blackout period where senior Fed officials are prohibited from talking about economic issues with outsiders? The idea is to, quote, reinforce the public's confidence in the transparency and integrity of the monetary policy process. In other words, no one gets some special insider information from the Fed. But shortly after your first FOMC meeting as chair, right in the middle of the blackout period, the Fed's vice chair for supervision, Michelle Bowman, was reportedly the featured guest at a secret dinner hosted by Bank of America for its hedge fund and Wall Street clients. At this closed-door dinner, she reportedly spoke about both monetary policy topics and regulatory policy. Now, I've called on the Inspector General to review her conduct, but you're the guy in charge. As chair, you set the tone on culture. Did Vice Chair Bowman provide any non-public information to the attendees at that secret dinner or discuss any regulatory policy matters that are subject to open comment periods?
18: Senator, I agree with one of the premises of your question, which is I do set the culture.
19: Good.
18: After my very first week at the Fed, I sent a letter to the 21,000 people at the Fed outlining our culture.
19: I appreciate that, but we have very limited time and a very strict chairman. So can you just answer the question about the vice chair and her secret meeting?
18: Sure. I'm happy to the extent I can share it with you. The vice chair has been an excellent colleague in my first 7 weeks. I'm aware of the letter you sent to the inspector general. Out of an enormous respect for him, his investigation, what he chooses to do with it, I'm going to leave to him to do without trying to micromanage that.
19: So you
18: and I'd be interested in the judgments that he comes to.
19: So you will support his investigation. Have you made your own investigation? Did you ask her if she spoke at a secret meeting during the blackout period?
18: I agree with the suggestion that the inspector general is an independent actor.
19: I'd be very interested in his decision. You just said you're the guy in charge. Did you ask her about the secret meeting that took place? Did you ask her?
18: I can answer a simple question, which is I wasn't at the meeting.
19: I don't know the facts. No one.
18: But I'd be very interested in the fact finding being done by an independent inspector general.
19: Did you care enough to ask, how can you be chair and not ask your own vice chair whether or not she violated the blackout period, violated the law?
18: I think it'd be inappropriate for me to prejudge facts that are being discovered by an independent actor.
19: I don't know how you prejudge them if you don't ask.
18: Well, I don't know how to prejudge them if I wasn't in the attendance of a meeting.
19: Did you ask?
18: She's been an excellent colleague.
19: Did you ask?
18: I've asked her a lot of things about supervision and regulation.
19: Yeah,
18: we've been busy doing a lot of real work over the last 7 weeks.
19: I got to say, I'm going to take the same time you did. I just got to say.
20: You hope so.
19: The tone that you are setting is one that seems to invite corruption, and that's going to be a real problem.
18: We've had 7 weeks, Senator Warren, and we've set a tone of performance, accountability, responsibility, and integrity.
20: Senator Allen has the floor.
2: Testimony from the Federal Reserve Chair Kevin Warsh before the Senate Banking, Housing, and Urban Affairs Committee. Questions from the ranking Democrat Elizabeth Warren of Massachusetts. The Federal Reserve's Vice Chair for Supervision Michelle Bowman put out a statement after that dinner in June. I did not share my views on monetary policy. I've consistently complied with all applicable FOMC and ethics rules and remain firmly committed to doing so. Former President Joe Biden will be publishing a memoir titled Promise Me America. He says it will touch upon everything from the economy to his decision to run for a second term and then drop out. He put out a video.
21: I've written a book about my time as president. It's called Promise Me America. It's coming out in November, and it's available for pre-order now. It's about the challenge we face as a nation, about the decisions I made and why I made them. Leading the country through COVID, rebuilding our economy, and restoring our democracy after the attack on January 6th. Ending our nation's longest war in Afghanistan, strengthening NATO, and supporting Ukraine. It's about why I chose to run for re-election and why I chose to step aside. Most of all, it's about my faith in the promise of America. The promise we made to those who have gone before us is to honor their sacrifice. The promise we made to one another and to treat everyone with dignity and respect. And the promise we made to future generations of Americans to remain the beacon to the world. Promise Me America is about my faith in America and the American people. I hope you'll read it, and I hope it strengthens your faith in what we can do as a nation and a people.
2: Former President Joe Biden in a video. This is C-SPAN Radio's Washington Today. BBC News writing that Sir Keir Starmer told MPs it was the end of my political journey and he was proud of everything I have achieved at his final prime minister's questions before standing down. Normal political hostilities were largely set aside during the 50-minute session as MPs on all sides paid tribute to the departing MP, trading jokes and sharing anecdotes. That was from BBC News. Here's the prime minister saying goodbye.
0: And in 2 years in government, I leave the country in better shape than I found it. Yeah. I am proud of everything that we have achieved. Mr. Speaker, can I just take time to say to you, Mr. Speaker, and all those who work for the House and in our constituency offices, thank you for all your hard work. Yeah. To our civil service, thank you also for all your hard work. To my political team, many of them here today, who came on this journey with me, thank you so much for everything you have done and being prepared to walk through fire for me. To my colleagues on these benches, I am proud of all we have achieved together and proud of each and every one of you. To my successor and each of you, I will give my full support. To all colleagues across the House, can I wish you good health and happiness? To all those in the gallery whose lives have been changed or improved by this Labour government, and all across the country who struggle to be seen or heard, you're the reason I came into politics. To my wife and children, I love you. Goodbye.
2: The British Prime Minister Keir Starmer during Prime Minister's Questions in the House of Commons in London. His final one as Prime Minister after 2 years in that position. He's resigning effective Monday, handing over the position of Prime Minister and Labour Party leader to Andy Burnham, who's expected to be elected without opposition this week. Thanks for listening to Washington Today. Remember, you can get more news throughout the day on C-SPAN Radio at the top of each hour as we bring you Associated Press news updates. Have a good night.

0: DC News, I'm Ben Thomas. Acting Attorney General Todd Blanche confronted skeptical questioning at a Senate confirmation hearing to assume the post permanently. Democrat Sheldon Whitehouse of Rhode Island.
1: How long do you intend to put up with that Kash Patel character? Are you good with his airplane jaunts? Are you confident he's not drinking on the job? Are you sure none of his travel is a pretext for vacation activities like snorkeling, Olympics, and visiting girlfriends? Are you sure he knows what he's doing? Do you vouch for him? Are you willing to look at whether he lied to this committee?
2: That's an extraordinarily obnoxious question, Senator, and I have full faith in Director Patel and the work that he's doing every day.
1: Great. You get to own that.
0: At another hearing on Capitol Hill, Ed Donohue reports President Trump's nominee for National Intelligence Director clashed with Democrats over the 2020 election.
3: Jay Clayton was asked over and over again whether former President Joe Biden won the election and defeated Donald Trump.
4: Joe Biden was certified as the president of the United States.
3: Clayton wouldn't say outright Biden won and didn't answer when questioned by Georgia Democrat John Ossoff.
5: You refuse to answer a basic question about who won a presidential election, you asked to lead America's intelligence community? Isn't it humiliating to be unable to answer this question, to have to indulge the president's delusions?
3: Clayton has broad support among Republicans, but the tension with Democrats could be a blow to GOP leaders who wanted a quick vote. Ed Donohue, Washington.
0: President Trump says ICE officers should continue vehicle stops. His statements run counter to a suspension of those stops following three deaths in the past week. U.S. forces have carried out three waves of strikes on Iran in the past 24 hours after reimposing a naval blockade. And Argentina is headed to the World Cup final after beating England this afternoon 2-1. This is AP News.
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7: 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Acting Attorney General Todd Blanche says at his confirmation hearing to be Attorney General, that mistakes were made during the release of the Jeffrey Epstein files, and he apologizes to survivors whose personal information was not redacted. He also says the $1.8 billion proposed anti-weaponization fund is dead. The nominee for Director of National Intelligence, Jay Clayton, refuses to answer Senate Intelligence Committee Democrat questions about whether Joe Biden beat Donald Trump in the 2020 presidential election. CDC Director nominee Dr. Erica Schwartz faces tough questions at her confirmation hearing from Republican Committee Chair Dr. Bill Cassidy, who asks if she will resist political interference in vaccine policy and other public health matters. The U.S. House votes down an amendment to eliminate $3.3 billion of U.S. military aid to Israel. President Donald Trump announces $10 billion in defense production investments at a summit at the U.S. Army War College in Carlisle, Pennsylvania. Vice President J.D. Vance meets with House Republicans as they plan to move a $93 billion spending package, most of it for costs related to the war with Iran, through the budget reconciliation process that will allow them to pass it in the Senate with only Republican votes. Former President Joe Biden has a new book coming out, and British Prime Minister Keir Starmer says farewell as he holds his last Prime Minister's question time in the House of Commons in London before his resignation. Washington Post writing that Acting Attorney General Todd Blanche sought to reassure skeptical lawmakers Wednesday that he has left behind his days as President Trump's personal attorney as he faced a contentious confirmation hearing in his bid to become the nation's Senate-confirmed chief law enforcement officer. Blanche has temporarily held that position since the April firing of his predecessor, Pam Bondi. In defiant testimony, he rejected criticisms from Democrats about his handling of the release of files related to convicted sex offender Jeffrey Epstein and pushed back against their assertions that he has put Trump's interests over those of the American people, most notably by approving a controversial deal to settle the president's claims against the IRS. Some of the reporting from the Washington Post. Here's part of Todd Blanche's opening statement to the Senate Judiciary Committee.
2: Above all, we are restoring American trust. In recent years, we watched the Justice Department turned against many of you and a former president, and it damaged the public's faith in justice. We are fixing that. Members of this committee on both sides have fair questions about the hard debates of the past year, and I welcome them. I'm proud of what we've done to help American families see safer streets and to have a fair shot at the life they're working to build. None of this is a Republican or Democrat issue. Every senator here has constituents who just want to be safe. The men and women of this department are the finest people I have ever worked with, and leading them is the honor of my professional life. We are keeping America safe, and we are just getting started. I love this country. I love the Department of Justice. Thank you very much, Chairman, for the opportunity to appear before this committee today, and I look forward to answering your questions. Thank you.
7: Acting Attorney General Todd Blanche, nominated for Attorney General at the Senate Judiciary Committee confirmation hearing today. More from the Washington Post article. Several Democrats pressed Blanche on the Justice Department's release of millions of pages of files related to Epstein, a rollout that came only after Congress passed a law forcing the department to release them and has since drawn bipartisan backlash. Some lawmakers have criticized the department for sloppy redactions that exposed the names of some Epstein victims while accusing officials of over-redacting in other instances, potentially obscuring names of people who may have been complicit in Epstein's crimes. That was from the Washington Post. The chair of the Judiciary Committee, Senator Chuck Grassley, Republican of Iowa, asked the nominee about the redactions.
8: This committee has also received outreach concerning the department's handling of the investigation and release of Epstein files and your role in it. Some allegations include problematic redactions, insufficient effort to follow investigative leads, a refusal to meet with victims, and questions regarding the transfer of Maxwell to lower security prison. I want you to take the opportunity to respond to these allegations. What would you like this committee to know regarding these files?
2: When President Trump signed the Epstein Transparency Act, the Department of Justice undertook a Herculean task to review millions and millions of potentially responsive files. We were required under the statute to do this expeditiously and very quickly. The Department of Justice did so. We reviewed over 6 million pages. Many of these pages were not responsive. And what I mean by that is we intentionally over-collected potentially responsive documents. So, for example, there was a case going on in Florida at the same time as the Jeffrey Epstein case involving another defendant named Epstein, having nothing to do with Jeffrey Epstein. When we collected materials, we collected everything involving Epstein, including the Epstein that had nothing to do with Jeffrey Epstein. So the review of materials included non-responsive materials. The reviewers were qualified, experienced attorneys within the department and the FBI. They took pains to apply appropriate redactions. There were mistakes that were made, and so approximately 1% of the redactions had to be fixed after we released the Epstein files. Chairman, we had dozens of lawyers on call 24/7 whenever we learned that any victim's name had been improperly not redacted. We immediately took the document down and fixed it as soon as we could. That doesn't excuse the mistakes of which I take responsibility, but it does mean that we tried to fix them.
7: Attorney General nominee Todd Blanche, questioned by Senator Chuck Grassley, Republican of Iowa, Judiciary Committee Chair. The committee's ranking Democrat, Dick Durbin from Illinois, also asked the nominee about the Epstein files and pointed out that Epstein survivors were attending his hearing.
9: Let me talk to you for a moment about the survivors who are in the room. There are 10 individuals who were exploited and abused by Mr. Epstein. They are here today. None of them have had a chance to speak to anyone in the department or FBI, though they've asked repeatedly. So can I get your word under oath that within the next 30 days, you will personally sit down with these 10 victims and hear their case in terms of what needs to be done by the Department of Justice?
2: Chairman, I appreciate them being here today. I also have somebody from my office who's spent her entire career working on cases like Mr. Epstein's. She's in charge of our task force investigating human trafficking. She's available to talk to them.
9: She can sit right next to you. She can sit right next to you when you meet with these survivors.
2: I have never said I will not meet with survivors.
9: Will you meet with these 10 survivors? I'm asking you on the record.
2: If they have lawyers, as you know, I'm prohibited from meeting directly with them. I have met with counsel for survivors, as has many people in the Department of Justice, over 30. But if they are represented by counsel, we will work with their counsel. If they don't have a lawyer, I will certainly make arrangements to make sure the right people at the Department of Justice meet with them. Absolutely.
9: Will you get it done within the next 30 days that each of these survivors?
2: I will get it done today. If that's necessary. I mean, my point is there's somebody here who can meet with them today, get their information, and arrange to meet with them.
9: I think
2: absolutely.
9: You ought to be in the room.
2: Pardon me?
9: I think you ought to be in the room because you ought to hear this. You had singular responsibility for these files. There's a delay in meeting the statutory requirement of disclosure. You were involved in that. I think you ought to be part of this.
2: I am definitely part of it, and I have been from day one.
9: And it will be done within the next 30 days?
2: I can keep on repeating myself, but I said it could get done as soon as today. It could have gotten done last week. We remain available to meet with any victim or their representative at any time.
7: Todd Blanche, the acting attorney general and nominated to be permanent attorney general, testifying before the Senate Judiciary Committee questioned by the ranking Democrat Dick Durbin of Illinois. We'll have more from this hearing in just a moment, but concerning the Epstein investigation, Politico writing today that Democrats on the House Oversight and Government Reform Committee had harsh criticism for Kathy Ruemmler, the former top counsel for Goldman Sachs, as she testified Wednesday as part of the panel's ongoing investigation into Jeffrey Epstein. Speaking to reporters during a break in proceedings, Democratic members of the committee questioned Ruemmler's credibility and the nature of her ties to the late convicted sex offender. Robert Garcia of California, the committee's top Democrat, told reporters her responses have been shameful. We can all read the emails and the files about her making jokes about massages, about her making jokes about Russian women, about her making jokes about Epstein's girls. For her to deny that there was any type of real relationship there, I don't buy that. Reporting from Politico. This is Washington Today on C-SPAN Radio. Attorney General nominee Todd Blanche was also asked today about the anti-weaponization fund. Washington Post writes it was the deal struck in the spring by the Justice Department to resolve the lawsuit President Trump filed after the leak of his tax records. The agreement granted Trump, his family, and their businesses immunity regarding past tax claims. It also created a now scuttled proposal for a $1.8 billion payout fund for those

0: That's reporting from the Washington Post. Here is Senator John Cornyn, Republican of Texas, asking the nominee about this issue.
1: I believe you have said that the weaponization fund is a moot issue. Is that your position?
2: Yes, it is a moot issue, meaning there is no weaponization fund. The weaponization fund is dead. It's not moving forward.
1: Well, I would refer you to the settlement agreement. Do you happen to have a copy of that in front of you?
2: I do not.
1: Okay,
2: Senator.
1: Well, you probably know what's in it.
2: I'm familiar with it, yes.
1: I'm sure you are. On page 4, this settlement agreement may be modified only upon the written agreement of the parties. Has there been a written agreement of the parties to modify the settlement fund?
2: No, the settlement fund's just not moving forward. There's no modification. It never started. No money went from the Treasury to any other account. There's no commissioners. It's not moving forward.
1: Well, so the settlement agreement remains as it was originally, but I hear what you're saying. Is the settlement agreement enforceable as a contract by the parties?
2: Well, yes, it's an enforceable document. So I suppose if President Trump's counsel sought to enforce it, they potentially could.
1: Including the weaponization fund.
2: Well, they could try to enforce the contract. They can't force the Department of Justice to move forward with the weaponization fund. They could potentially say that, I suppose, that we breached by not moving forward. They haven't done that, and I'm not aware that they're planning on doing that. Like I said, Senator, and Senator Durbin talked about this, but I've talked extensively with you and other colleagues about potentially codifying so there's no weaponization fund, which is certainly something that could be done. And I wasn't meaning to insult this body, but just that in response to questions from senators about whether that could be done, we very much are okay with that.
0: Attorney General nominee, the acting Attorney General now, Todd Blanche, at today's Judiciary Committee hearing, questioned by Senator John Cornyn, Republican of Texas. The Hill writing that Senator Cornyn told reporters outside the hearing room about this nomination, "I continue to have some concerns, but I'm not going to make any decisions at this point. I'm going to wait until we actually vote on a confirmation." Two other Republican senators, Tom Tillis of North Carolina and John Kennedy of Louisiana, had said before today's hearing that they also had some questions about Todd Blanche's nomination and would wait until after the hearing to decide whether to vote for him. There are currently 11 Republicans and 10 Democrats on the Senate Judiciary Committee and one vacancy after the death of Republican Senator Lindsey Graham of South Carolina. His committee seat today was draped in black cloth and adorned with a bouquet of white roses. One more moment from today's hearing that's getting attention. Senator John Kennedy asking Todd Blanche about his relationship with President Donald Trump. The nominee at first refers to himself as the president's lawyer, a position he did hold when the president was out of office and facing criminal indictments.
3: Are you and President Trump friends?
2: I'm his lawyer, was his lawyer, and now I'm the deputy attorney general. So I met him as his criminal defense attorney. I'm not sure there's very many people who have ever had a criminal defense attorney who calls that person their friend. I now have a...
3: Well, let me put it this way. Are you enemies?
2: No, we're not enemies at all. Okay. No.
3: Have you ever seen a president of the United States appoint an enemy to be attorney general?
2: I have not.
3: Usually they appoint their qualified friends, don't they?
2: Yes.
0: Todd Blanche, attorney general nominee, questioned by Senator John Kennedy, Republican from Louisiana. Senator Chuck Schumer, Democrat from New York, the minority leader, retweeting that exchange, adding an all-time Freudian slip and completely disqualifying. Today's hearing ran about 4.5 hours, and you can find the full video at our video library, cspan.org. The committee will be holding a second hearing regarding this nomination on Thursday with outside witnesses. Scheduled are the former Attorney General John Ashcroft and the president of the Federal Law Enforcement Officers Association Foundation and a survivor of Jeffrey Epstein. This is Washington Today on C-SPAN Radio. MS Now reports that Jay Clayton, President Trump's nominee to replace Tulsi Gabbard as Director of National Intelligence, also faced an intense grilling by members of the Senate Intelligence Committee to replace Bill Pulte. Clayton defended subpoenas he issued to several New York Times journalists last week. He would not answer when asked who won the

0: 2020 presidential election, but he said he was not an election denier. That was from MS Now. Jay Clayton is the U.S. Attorney for the Southern District of New York, a former chair of the Securities and Exchange Commission. The acting DNI, while this nomination is pending, is Bill Pulte, former head of the Federal Housing Finance Agency. Senator Angus King, independent of Maine, was one of the many committee members in the Democratic caucus asking Jay Clayton about election security, one of the DNI's responsibilities under law.
1: Who won the 2020 election?
2: I've answered that question. I'm not going to get into that.
1: You have not anymore. Answered that question. Could you answer the question? Who won the 2020 election? Pretty simple question.
2: Yeah, I said I'm going to give you the same answer. The answer to the chairman was, he asked me if I was an election denier. I am not an election denier. Joe Biden was certified as president.
1: Joe Biden was...
2: He went through his process. We went through our electoral process, and I can tell you that I was in my seat at the SEC. And
1: I'm just asking a really simple question. Who won the 2020 election?
2: As I said to you, we went through our processes and Joe Biden became the president of the United States. And that's not
1: an answer to the question of who, if I'm asking one more time.
2: Okay.
1: Who won the 2020
2: I'm here to talk about my qualifications.
1: One of your qualifications is you told us you're going to tell the truth to power and you won't answer a very simple question.
2: I've answered it. Many times.
1: You have not answered it.
2: Okay.
1: You have not answered it. Saying Joe Biden was certified is not an answer. Okay. Why did you take it upon yourself to opine on the California election process to CNBC? You said during the interview on CNBC, you said the U.S. is doing an absolutely terrible job on election integrity and the American people are right to question it. What's the basis of that statement? What's the evidence for that statement?
2: Let me give you the context of the way I look at this because we should have this kind of candid dialogue. Elections are a process for gathering, aggregating, and providing data.
1: And who does the Constitution entrust the responsibility for elections?
2: To the states in the case we're talking about.
1: Correct.
2: To the states in the case we're talking about. But my experience at the SEC, my experience at the DOJ, my experience in the private sector is that the government processes for gathering, aggregating, and providing data need to be improved greatly.
1: Are you talking about elections?
2: I'm talking about
1: inflation data.
2: No, I'm talking about all government processes, including the one that's...
1: I want some evidence, and there isn't time here in a minute and 49 seconds, but you have a lot of time between now and when we move on your nomination. I would like a written analysis from you that gives evidence of voter fraud.
2: Senator, the assertion
1: that there's voter fraud.
2: I did not make that assertion. I said
1: you're doing an absolutely terrible job on election integrity. What did that mean?
2: That meant that the audit trail that we have available for our elections in a number of places is not the kind of audit trail that you would expect in something that is this important. That's what it meant.
1: Is there a problem of voter fraud in this country?
2: I don't think we can say definitively whether there is or is not until we have better processes.
1: We've had hundreds of analyses. We've had the Heritage Foundation study that found 1,650 cases out of 2 billion votes counted.
2: I would love for the American people to have incredible confidence in the integrity of our elections.
1: I would, too, and I would appreciate this administration would cease undermining that confidence.
2: I would like to work with this committee from my perspective.
0: Jay Clayton, nominated to be Director of National Intelligence, questioned by Senator Angus King, independent of Maine, at today's Intelligence Committee confirmation hearing. The Intercept, a progressive nonprofit news site, writing about another topic at this hearing. At his confirmation hearing to serve as the nation's top intelligence officer, Jay Clayton dodged questions about whether the White House ordered him to send subpoenas to New York Times journalists as part of an FBI investigation into alleged leaks of classified information. Under questioning from Democratic senators, Clayton, who currently serves as the top federal prosecutor in the Southern District of New York, defended the process that resulted in FBI agents showing up at the reporters' homes to hand-deliver subpoenas seeking the source of disclosures about security flaws in the Qatari-donated new Air Force One jet. That was the article from The Intercept. Here is Senator Michael Bennett, Democrat from Colorado, asking nominee Jay Clayton about this.
3: Did you or anybody at the Southern District of New York have conversations with anybody at the White House or the Justice Department in Washington, D.C., before you issued those subpoenas that resulted in New York Times reporters being served process at their homes?
2: Yeah, I can say it this way without getting into the investigation. The protocols require consultation with the Department of Justice in Washington, and we followed the protocols.
3: And did anybody in Washington, D.C., suggest to you or anybody on your team that you should issue subpoenas in this case? Following the AP reporting, reporting of the president coming back on an airplane that was unsuitable for the protection and the defense of the president of the United States.
2: Yeah, I'm not going to get into the details. What I can tell you is that we followed those procedures, and those procedures, for the reasons that I believe firmly, and you believe, protecting the freedom of the press, being the least intrusive possible, require consultation.
3: And I would say, Mr. Chairman, I know my time is up, but the reason this is relevant to, I think, a lot of us, or certainly to me, is that this question of being able to speak truth to power, you know, in the context of intel, I think is very similar to the question about whether or not we're able to push back in a moment like this.
2: Yeah, and I want to assure this committee that in these types of circumstances, that concept of least intrusive possible is front of mind for me.
3: Thank you, Chairman.
0: Senator Michael Bennett, Democrat from Colorado, questioning Director of National Intelligence nominee Jay Clayton at today's Intelligence Committee hearing. ABC News writing about the New York Times subpoenas. In a statement on Saturday, a Justice Department spokeswoman said that the reporters are not the targets. Those leaking classified information are. Senator Tom Cotton, Republican of Arkansas, chair of the Intelligence Committee, asked DNI nominee Jay Clayton about how his current and previous federal jobs will aid him in his new role if he's confirmed by the Senate.
4: As I observed in my opening remarks, and you mentioned in yours, in your current position as the U.S. Attorney for the Southern District of New York, you've taken part in a number of national security-related investigations, including the prosecution of terrorists, narco-traffickers, and others who wish to do harm to the United States and our citizens. I think it's probably important for many viewers to know that the Southern District may be the number one national security-related U.S. Attorney's Office in the country. Can you speak to your interaction specifically with the intelligence community as part of these investigations and how critical intelligence community collection was for informing the evidence you obtained to pursue convictions in these cases?
2: Thank you. The short answer is extremely critical. And in the examples that you mentioned, the examples that Senator Rounds mentioned, whether it's Maduro and Carvajal, whether it's al-Sadi, the I'll just say multifaceted terrorist who we've recently captured, and our drug interdiction efforts, combating cartels and the flow of deadly drugs. The intelligence community is essential to our prosecutions in all of those cases. And if I may, it's the only game in town. The United States intelligence community combating those global threats is essential, not just for the U.S., but as was mentioned in Senator Rounds' remarks, keeping our European colleagues safe as well.
4: Thank you. You also mentioned your time at the SEC. Now, in my neck of the woods, that's the country's best football conference. But here we're talking about the Securities and Exchange Commission. I think most observers would think, well, you know, that's for the stock markets, and a Wall Street lawyer goes in and hopefully gets fees down and markets do well and combats fraud and maybe tackles new issues like cryptocurrency. But I think some viewers would be surprised at the amount of national security-related matters you had to confront at the SEC as well. Could you just go into a little bit more detail on that front, too?
2: Sure. Starting at the top, national security and economic security are synonymous. National security and market function and market integrity are synonymous. Our financial infrastructure is essential to our security as a nation. Going beyond that, understanding the economic implications of actions and the likely knock-on effects is a big part of what I believe the intelligence community should be providing to the consumers of information. Understanding the economic consequences of actions is an essential part of intelligence, and it's something that I engaged in frequently at the SEC.
0: Jay Clayton, nominated to be Director of National Intelligence, questioned by Senator Tom Cotton, Republican of Arkansas, Chair of the Intelligence Committee. A confirmation vote in the committee on this nomination could happen next week. Associated Press, writing the revolving door leadership of the nation's top public health agency, took another potential turn on Wednesday as Dr. Erica Schwartz's nomination came before a U.S. Senate committee. Schwartz, 54, is up for director of the Atlanta-based Centers for Disease Control and Prevention, which is charged with protecting Americans from preventable health threats. That was from AP. Dr. Schwartz has served as Deputy Surgeon General and Coast Guard Chief of Health Services in her career. Senator Bill Cassidy, Republican from Louisiana, chair of the Health, Education, Labor, and Pensions Committee, and a physician himself, asked the nominee today about making decisions that may go against White House preference.
5: Now, we know that the secretary has put people at the CDC who are there basically to look for evidence, however they can find it in fishing expeditions of how vaccines may cause problems. They can't find it, but they keep on doing it. Now, have you been told that you'll have the ability to reassign people who are being counterproductive in terms of promoting trust in public health measures, which have been shown time and time again to be safe?
6: Chairman, I am sitting here because the president nominated me and the secretary and I've had conversations. And those conversations were about my background. The fact that I spent 25 years.
5: I have limited time. This is almost a yes and no. Will you have the ability to reassign, demote, get rid of people who are harmful to our public health venture based upon the scientific knowledge that is generally known because the unwavering scientific integrity, as you say, with evidence-based and free from political science, not betraying science, standing on science, speaking the truth, even in difficult moments? Will you have the ability to do that with free of political interference?
6: Chairman, the secretary absolutely will allow me to be the CDC director. That is why I'm sitting here before you.
5: I feel like I'm having to go after this question a little bit more firmly than I feel like I should. You can be CDC director and just take orders. We need a CDC director that will actually stand up to crazy, stupid things being said that undermine faith in immunization. Are you the person, and I'm being very direct here, because obviously I feel like we've got thousands of kids hospitalized because people have promoted that immunization is bad and now kids have died because of it. It is evil to do that and people persist. You are the bulwark. So I'm asking, will you have the ability and the firmness to stand up to that political meddling to say, no, that's wrong and this is right?
6: Chairman, you have my assurances that I will continue to lead by my integrity. I will never compromise on the science. I will always, always have the public's health in mind. I have spent over 25 years making sure that my...
5: That's not quite the direct answer I'm hoping for.
0: Senator Bill Cassidy, Republican from Louisiana, chair of the Health, Education, Labor, and Pensions Committee, questioning the nominee for CDC Director Dr. Erica Schwartz at today's hearing. New York Times writing about the hearing. The nominee said that she accepted the evidence that vaccines do not cause autism, but stopped short of agreeing to take down wording on the CDC website and introduced by HHS Secretary Robert F. Kennedy Jr. that says the issue remains unresolved. Mr. Kennedy has falsely called COVID vaccines the deadliest ever produced and canceled nearly $500 million in mRNA vaccine contracts. Asked whether she supported his actions, Dr. Schwartz said she had been unaware of the cuts. She also said she did not know about cuts made by the Trump administration to smoking cessation and food safety programs when she was pressed about those policies. That was from the New York Times. You can find the full hearing at our website, cspan.org. And Washington Today continues in a moment.
7: Campaign 2026 is underway, and the stakes couldn't be higher. 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Voters will also decide 36 gubernatorial contests. 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
0: 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Fox News writing that Democrats split sharply over legislation to terminate aid to Israel, highlighting hardening attitudes toward the Jewish state as support for the Palestinian cause grows within party ranks. House lawmakers voted 104 to 313 to reject an amendment that would have cut $3.3 billion in foreign aid to Israel for the next fiscal year in a vote that even split House Democratic leadership, which declined to whip members either way. House Minority Leader Hakeem Jeffries joined 97 other Democrats in opposing its elimination, while the chamber's second-ranking Democrat, Catherine Clark, joined 102 other Democrats in supporting the measure. 10 Democrats voted present, reporting from Fox News. The amendment's sponsor was Congressman Thomas Massey, Republican from Kentucky.
8: My amendment is simple. It strikes $3.3 billion of foreign aid to the country of Israel from the State Department funding bill. You know, we've got $39.4 trillion of debt. We've got needs at home, which include our infrastructure, our roads and bridges. We've got a shortfall in that fund. We've got our locks and dams that we're perpetually trying to figure out new funding mechanisms to come up with. And we've got homeless veterans. And we're sending more money to Israel in this bill than we spend on homeless veterans in this country. Just to put it in perspective, there are 3,000 counties in this country. And if you divide that into $3 billion, that's $1 million from every county. This is not a significant amount of money that is going overseas. So I think we should stop it. We should put them on a diet. They're the biggest welfare recipient of the United States and have been for many years. $310 billion has been received by Israel from the taxpayers of the United States. That's in inflation-adjusted dollars since we've been giving them money. And that's why I think this amendment is important, and I reserve the balance of my time.
0: Congressman Thomas Massey, Republican from Kentucky, on the House floor. Opposing the amendment, Congresswoman Lois Frankel, Democrat from Florida.
9: I rise in very strong opposition to this amendment. Maintaining stability in the Middle East has long been a vital United States strategic interest, and what happens there affects our economy, our national security, the safety of our American service members. And as written, this amendment is overbroad in that it prohibits or could limit the use of funds for long-standing initiatives related to peace building, refugee settlement, and U.S. Embassy operations. And this amendment would restrict our country's ability to confront Iran's proxies, Hamas, Hezbollah, and other terrorist organizations in the region who are sworn enemies of the United States, Israel, and our allies. A 10-minute debate is not the way to change policy as we have a mission of peace and prosperity, both for Israelis and Palestinians, and peace in the region.
0: Congresswoman Lois Frankel, Democrat from Florida, on the House floor, and C-SPAN's Capitol Hill producer Craig Kaplan writing on X, 104 to 314 House defeated Congressman Thomas Massey's amendment to the $47.3 billion State Department spending bill for fiscal year 2027 to cut $3.3 billion in foreign military aid and block funding to Israel. Massey was the only Republican to vote yes, with 103 Democrats. 10 Democrats voted present. And the Times of Israel writing that Prime Minister Benjamin Netanyahu will travel to the United States on Saturday night, a senior Israeli official told the Times. Netanyahu is expected to meet President Donald Trump on Monday, the official added, but that's not finalized. He will attend the Tuesday memorial service for U.S. Senator Lindsey Graham, an ardent Israel advocate who died unexpectedly over the weekend, reporting from the Times of Israel. President Donald Trump begins an AP story, is headlining a defense summit at the U.S. Army War College on Wednesday, planning to tout major investments in battlefield technology when the war in Iran has reduced the U.S. supply of Tomahawk cruise missiles and Patriot and THAAD interceptors. Again, that was from AP. The Pennsylvania Defense and Innovation Summit was held in Carlisle, Pennsylvania at the War College, brings together senior government officials, military leaders, and executives from the defense, technology, and finance. The president today announcing $10 billion in investments and also spoke about the state of military conflict with Iran.
10: We're here today to celebrate a colossal victory for this Commonwealth and for the entire nation. This afternoon, we're announcing nearly $10 billion of new investments in our defense industrial base right here in the great Commonwealth of Pennsylvania, and these investments will create more than 4,000 jobs. Pennsylvania workers will build the ships, submarines, trucks, weapons, and industries that will ensure America remains the strongest and most powerful nation in the history of the world. We're doing better now than we've ever done. We have $19.2 trillion. We used to go million, then we went billion, now we're into the trillions, but there's never been anything like it. The country is as hot as it's ever been, and we're doing really well with Iran. The Islamic Republic of Iran is not happy right now. Should have been done 47 years ago. Should have been done at least during the 47-year period. And it wasn't. Other presidents didn't do what was right. They should have done it a long time ago. It would have been much easier. And they want to settle so badly. They don't like what we're doing. And they do want to settle. We'll find out whether or not we settle with them or we just finish it off.
0: President Donald Trump at the Pennsylvania Defense and Innovation Summit at the U.S. Army War College in Carlisle, Pennsylvania today. It was a bipartisan affair. The governor of the state, Josh Shapiro, a Democrat, also spoke today. On the war with Iran, from the New York Times, the United States and Iran exchanged strikes for a fifth consecutive day on Wednesday, with both sides showing no sign of backing down as they entered a new stage of the war. Iran currently has no plans for negotiations with the United States, according to the spokesperson for Iran's foreign ministry. He said in comments reported by state media, the armed forces of the Islamic Republic of Iran have demonstrated that any aggression against Iranian territory will certainly be met with a reciprocal response, reporting from the New York Times. In Washington, D.C., Senator Tim Kaine, Democrat of Virginia, spoke to reporters about the Iran war and efforts in Congress he's leading to get the president to stop it.
11: I came to the Senate in 2013, and I'd been the governor of Virginia with a Virginia Guard that was repeatedly being deployed into Iraq and Afghanistan. And I just had to go to too many funerals and too many homecomings where not all were present and accounted for, and too many wakes. And I just said when I got here, and Chuck, you know, has seen me do this, no matter who the president is, Democrat or Republican, I'm not going to allow war to be waged by this country via shortcuts or end runs around the Constitution. We shouldn't be sending our kids, our best and our brightest, into harm's way without a vote of Congress. And I've taken that same position with Presidents Obama and Biden, President Trump, term one, and now President Trump. We told President Trump before this war started it would be foolish for him to do it. There was no reason for the United States, after 25 years of war in the Middle East, to get dragged back in. But he decided to do it, and no consultation with Congress, no real notification of Congress, certainly no seeking of congressional approval. And if you wage a war without a clear rationale, without a clear plan, without allies, without consultation with Congress, guess what? It's not going to go well, and it's going to be tremendously unpopular with the American public. I think I live in one of the most pro-military states in this country. One of the first 14 casualties, Robert Marzahn, a warrant officer, was a Virginian from Spotsylvania County, died within a few months of retiring at age 54. Virginians have paid $1.8 billion at the pump just for more gas than they would have paid had President Trump not started the war. And there's all kinds of other inflation. So whether it's the death of our troops, the injury of our troops, the deaths of innocent civilian school kids who get mistakenly bombed on the opening day of the war, the huge cost to the American taxpayer, the huge cost to American family, it's time for this war to be over. Congress has now done something Congress has never done since the War Powers Resolution has passed. A bipartisan resolution in two majority Republican houses have said this war is illegal. Withdraw troops unless you get a congressional authorization. You know what? President Trump can break the law, but he can't change the law. The law is the law. Congress has declared this war is illegal. He's breaking the law by continuing the war. And we need to do everything we can, including in the appropriations and NDA process, to find a path back to a ceasefire that's working, to Straits of Hormuz that were as open as they were on February 27, to gas prices that are back what they were before the president on his own started this foolish war.
0: Senator Tim Kaine, Democrat from Virginia, speaking to reporters in the U.S. Capitol building. He referred to the NDAA, that's National Defense Authorization Act. Senate Democrats on Tuesday blocked the advancement of that bill. It did not get the 60 votes needed to begin the debate. He also referred to Chuck standing beside him, Senator Chuck Schumer, Democrat from New York, the minority leader. Bloomberg News writing that congressional Republicans are moving forward with a plan to ramp up spending on President Donald Trump's ongoing war with Iran, despite the political risks of backing an unpopular military campaign that has spiked consumer prices. Again, that was from Bloomberg. The package unveiled in the House first is $95 billion. $73 billion of that is for war costs, plus $12 billion for farm assistance and $10 billion for election-related matters, election security. Vice President J.D. Vance met with House Republicans today on Capitol Hill and in private, then came out with Speaker Mike Johnson to speak to reporters.
12: First of all, the reason I wanted to come here today is just to give a message of unity to my fellow Republicans. We've accomplished a lot together over the last year and a half, but we've got to stick together and accomplish at least one very big thing for the American people, which is the president's priority, the White House's priority, the entire Trump administration's priority is to actually get the Save America Act passed. We have the proudest and in some ways the oldest democracy anywhere in the world. 250 years we just celebrated, and yet if you vote in California, you're lucky if a month after the election day, your vote has actually been counted. We know that we have, in certain jurisdictions, illegal aliens who are casting ballots. We know that 80%+ of the American people want you to show a voter ID in order to vote, and yet there are a lot of big blue states that make that impossible, will in fact criminalize the act of asking for an ID in order to vote. Why would you criminalize asking for an ID in order to vote unless you wanted to encourage and promote cheating? So this is an important priority for the administration, but more importantly, it's an important priority for the American people to save our elections. The way you save America is by bringing election integrity. It's something that matters. It's a shame that the Democrats aren't going to help us get this done, given that a majority of Democrat voters actually want us to have election integrity in this country. But we've got a good piece of legislation to support the troops, support the farmers, and get Save America Act passed. This, of course, is the first step, but it's an important step. We're going to take it together. We're going to be successful, and we're going to keep on working at it from there.
0: Vice President J.D. Vance with reporters on Capitol Hill after meeting with House Republicans. The Senate Majority Leader John Thune, Republican from South Dakota, was asked today by reporters how what's being called the Budget Reconciliation 3.0 will be received in the Senate if it passes the House.
13: What about the reconciliation bill that they've unveiled over in the House, $95 billion, including $60 billion for the Iran war? How are you guys viewing that process over there, and what about your steps, if any, that you guys are taking toward an Iran war supplement?
14: I guess I would start by saying that, you know, reconciliation, as you know, is very different in the House than it is in the Senate. So we'll see what they, you know, they're going to try and mark it up in the committee, and we'll see if they can report it, get it across the floor of the House and what it all contains. The numbers that you were mentioned that have been put out there in terms of what the, you know, the funding level would be for defense and other things are things that I'm sure our members are going to want to have a lot of input on. I mean, we just had a meeting, as you know, where these issues are starting to get talked about a lot more. And I think the defense number, the ag number, whether or not it's offset, what are the implications over here with respect to the Byrd rule and the restrictions that we have on how reconciliation is used? Do we have 50 votes for something? I mean, I think those are all valid questions, and those questions will be answered in due time. I've said all along, as you know, that it's an option, but it's not certainly the only option, and it all, in the end, comes down to whether you have the math, whether you can get 50 votes to pass it in the end, and whether you've got 50 votes to defeat any poison pill amendments that might be offered. And so those are all questions that will have to be answered in due time.
0: Senate Majority Leader John Thune meeting with reporters today. Washington Post writing about budget reconciliation. Fiscal hawks have been demanding that any new spending be offset with budget cuts to avoid exacerbating fiscal deficits even more. They have suggested broad cuts to social programs, but the budget resolution leaves no avenue for that. The Budget Committee will hold its markup on the resolution Thursday. That's in the House. House leadership hopes to have the resolution passed on the House floor next week. That's from the Washington Post. NBC News writing, U.S. military will begin testing the testosterone levels of some service members and recommending hormone therapy if needed, Defense Secretary Pete Hegseth said Wednesday. New policy comes amid a larger push by the Trump administration to promote and expand public access to testosterone replacement therapies. Reporting from NBC News, the secretary put out a video.
15: Today, I'm authorizing a new screening program for testosterone deficiency for our service members, ensuring you have the right testosterone levels to operate at your absolute best. Because it's well-established science that as we age, testosterone levels often naturally drop. Under the supervision of our world-class medical professionals, warfighters age 30 and older are going to be tested annually as part of their periodic health assessment. It's a health assessment that happens every year. We're just adding this test. Those under 30 can voluntarily choose to get the test as well. If treatment is recommended, it's entirely your choice to receive testosterone replacement therapy. This initiative, it's not about artificial enhancement. It's about restoring and optimizing your natural capabilities, protecting your longevity, and ensuring you have the biological foundation required to sustain the fight.
0: Defense Secretary Pete Hegseth in a video. On Wall Street today, the Dow up 150, NASDAQ up 162, S&P up 28. Treasury Secretary Scott Bessent writing on X, as America commemorates 250 years of independence, the U.S. Mint will begin striking this new $1 gold coin to honor the enduring legacy of liberty and a lasting symbol of patriotism featuring President Trump. It celebrates the strength of American values and the promise of a nation dedicated to preserving freedom for all, and included pictures of the proposed Trump coin. Washington Post article says a Treasury Department spokesperson said the coin is in production and minted in Philadelphia, and it will be available in the fall. They also said there is no gold in the coin, but it's going to have a gold-like finish. And also, Treasury Secretary Scott Bessent argued that the $1 coin design was legal, telling Fox News this week that although he is otherwise barred from featuring a living person's image on U.S. currency, quote, during the 150th, there was a Calvin Coolidge coin, so we can put living presidents' images on a coin. That was from the Washington Post. The Federal Reserve Chair Kevin Warsh continued the Fed's semi-annual report to Congress today with testimony before the Senate Banking Committee. Like Tuesday's appearance before the House Financial Services Committee, he pledged the Fed will fight inflation and make its decisions on interest rates independent of political pressure from the White House or elsewhere. Senator Katie Britt, Republican from Alabama, asked Fed Chair Warsh about the strength of the economy.
16: In this year's monetary policy report, one of the most encouraging themes is the increase in business investment that we're seeing across the country. In Alabama and many places, we're seeing companies expand, manufacturers grow, and communities are benefiting from that investment. I believe that these are good signs and that they're also important for the future because they help us determine whether America remains the most competitive economy in the world. My question for you is, as you look at the economy, what data tells you that today's investments are laying the groundwork and the foundation for a stronger long-term growth and greater American competitiveness?
17: So it's a great question, and thanks for highlighting the capital investment boom. This is what most countries are searching for. Mm-hmm. This is the seed corn for the next group of job creation and productivity. To be honest, over the last dozen or so years, we have been waiting for the surge in business investment. I know in some academic accounting sense, this is leading to a surge in prices in the next 12 months. I don't want to sound dismissive of it. The surge in prices is real. But I'd sure rather the most successful companies in the world investing in property, plant, and equipment than doing a share buyback. Mm-hmm. So I'm encouraged by it. The trend is our friend here, and this business capital investment is contributing massively to the GDP we've seen in the last 12 months. My colleagues know I'm not big for forward guidance, but I would guess that that trend continues. What gives me optimism about it? Well, when the private sector deploys this amount of capital, they must see something shiny at the other end of that rainbow. They must see a very good return on investment. That's why they're taking this capital and they're putting it to work. I tend to think that private investment has a multiplier way higher than one. I'll let you and others judge whether that's true of government spending, too.
0: Federal Reserve Chair Kevin Warsh, questioned by Senator Katie Britt, Republican of Alabama, today's Banking Committee hearing. CNN writing that Chair Warsh faced intense grilling Wednesday from Democratic Senator Elizabeth Warren, who demanded to know whether he had questioned a colleague about reports that she attended a meeting with bankers last month that may have violated Fed rules, fueling a heated exchange about ethics. That was reporting from CNN. Here's the exchange.
18: As you know, the Fed imposes a blackout period where senior Fed officials are prohibited from talking about economic issues with outsiders. The idea is to, quote, reinforce the public's confidence in the transparency and integrity of the monetary policy process. In other words, no one gets some special insider information from the Fed. But shortly after your first FOMC meeting as chair, right in the middle of the blackout period, the Fed's vice chair for supervision, Michelle Bowman, was reportedly the featured guest at a secret dinner hosted by Bank of America for its hedge fund and Wall Street clients. At this closed-door dinner, she reportedly spoke about both monetary policy topics and regulatory policy. Now, I've called on the Inspector General to review her conduct, but you're the guy in charge. As chair, you set the tone on culture. Did Vice Chair Bowman provide any non-public information to the attendees at that secret dinner or discuss any regulatory policy matters that are subject to open comment periods?
17: Senator, I agree with one of the premises of your question, which is I do set the culture.
18: Good.
17: After my very first week at the Fed, I sent a letter to the 21,000 people at the Fed outlining our culture.
18: I appreciate that, but we have very limited time and a very strict chairman. So can you just answer the question about the vice chair and her secret meeting?
17: Sure. I'm happy to the extent I can share it with you. The vice chair has been an excellent colleague in my first 7 weeks. I'm aware of the letter you sent to the inspector general. Out of an enormous respect for him, his investigation, what he chooses to do with it, I'm going to leave to him to do without trying to micromanage that.
18: So you
17: and I'd be interested in the judgments that he comes to.
18: So you will support his investigation. Have you made your own investigation? Did you ask her if she spoke at a secret meeting during the blackout period?
17: I agree with the suggestion that the inspector general is an independent actor.
18: I'd be very interested in his decision. You just said you're the guy in charge. Did you ask her about the secret meeting that took place? Did you ask her?
17: I can answer a simple question, which is I wasn't at the meeting. I don't know the facts.
18: No one.
17: But I'd be very interested in the fact finding being done by an independent inspector general.
18: Did you care enough to ask? How can you be chair and not ask your own vice chair whether or not she violated the blackout period, violated the law?
17: I think it'd be inappropriate for me to prejudge facts that are being discovered by an independent actor.
18: I don't know how you prejudge them if you don't ask.
17: Well, I don't know how to prejudge them if I wasn't in the attendance of a meeting.
18: Did you ask?
17: She's been an excellent colleague.
18: Did you ask?
17: I've asked her a lot of things about supervision and regulation.
18: Yeah,
17: we've been busy doing a lot of real work over the last 7 weeks.
18: I got to say, I'm going to take the same time you did. I just got to say.
19: You hope so.
18: The tone that you are setting is one that seems to invite corruption, and that's going to be a real problem.
17: We've had 7 weeks, Senator Warren, and we've set a tone of performance, accountability, responsibility, and integrity.
19: Senator Ellis has the floor.
0: Testimony from the Federal Reserve Chair Kevin Warsh before the Senate Banking, Housing, and Urban Affairs Committee. Questions from the ranking Democrat Elizabeth Warren of Massachusetts. The Federal Reserve's Vice Chair for Supervision Michelle Bowman put out a statement after that dinner in June. I did not share my views on monetary policy. I've consistently complied with all applicable FOMC and ethics rules and remain firmly committed to doing so. Former President Joe Biden will be publishing a memoir titled Promise Me America. He says it will touch upon everything from the economy to his decision to run for a second term and then drop out. He put out a video.
20: I've written a book about my time as president. It's called Promise Me America. It's coming out in November, and it's available for pre-order now. It's about the challenges we face as a nation, about the decisions I made and why I made them. Leading the country through COVID, rebuilding our economy, and restoring our democracy after the attack on January 6th. Ending our nation's longest war in Afghanistan. Strengthening NATO. and supporting Ukraine. It's about why I chose to run for re-election and why I chose to step aside. Most of all, it's about my faith in the promise of America. The promise we made to those who have gone before us is to honor their sacrifice. The promises we made to one another and to treat everyone with dignity and respect. And the promises we made to future generations of Americans to remain the beacon to the world. Promise Me America is about my faith in America and the American people. I hope you'll read it, and I hope it strengthens your faith in what we can do as a nation and a people.
0: Former President Joe Biden in a video. This is C-SPAN Radio's Washington Today. BBC News writing that Sir Keir Starmer told MPs it was the end of my political journey and he was proud of everything I have achieved at his final Prime Minister's questions before standing down. Normal political hostilities were largely set aside during the 50-minute session as MPs on all sides paid tribute to the departing MP, trading jokes and sharing anecdotes. That was from BBC News. Here's the Prime Minister saying goodbye.
1: And in 2 years in government, I leave the country in better shape than I found it. Yeah. I am proud of everything that we have achieved. Mr. Speaker, can I just take time to say to you, Mr. Speaker, and all those who work for the House and in our constituency offices, thank you for all your hard work. Yeah. To our civil service, thank you also for all your hard work. To my political team, many of them are here today, who came on this journey with me, thank you so much for everything you have done and being prepared to walk through fire for me. To my colleagues on these benches, I am proud of all we have achieved together and proud of each and every one of you. To my successor and each of you, I will give my full support. To all colleagues across the House, can I wish you good health and happiness. To all those in the gallery whose lives have been changed or improved by this Labour government, and all across the country who struggle to be seen or heard, you're the reason I came into politics. To my wife and children, I love you. Goodbye.
0: The British Prime Minister Keir Starmer during Prime Minister's questions in the House of Commons in London. His final one as Prime Minister after 2 years in that position. He's resigning effective Monday, handing over the position of Prime Minister and Labour Party leader to Andy Burnham, who's expected to be elected without opposition this week. Thanks for listening to Washington Today. Remember, you can get more news throughout the day on C-SPAN Radio at the top of each hour as we bring you Associated Press news updates. Have a good night.

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1: AP News, I'm Ben Thomas. U.S. forces have carried out three waves of strikes on Iran in the past 24 hours after reimposing a naval blockade. Still, President Trump maintains Iran is ready to strike a peace deal, asked if he has a deadline.
2: I don't like giving deadlines, but they pretty much know. They know the story.
3: Sorry, you mean
2: they better behave.
1: Oil prices again ticked higher, while AAA says the average for a gallon of gas is up to $3.89. On Wall Street, strong profit reports boosted stocks. The Dow added 150 points, or 0.3%. The S&P was up 0.4%, the Nasdaq 0.6%. In San Francisco Bay, rescuers are still searching for three people missing after a boat capsized and sank near Alcatraz yesterday. One person and a dog died. 16 rescued. Julie Walker reports the Midwest and the Northeast are getting not only heat, but smoke.
4: Thousands of visitors told to evacuate a remote Minnesota wilderness area because of wildfires, sending heavy smoke across the U.S. Midwest and Northeast. More than 100 wildfires are burning in Canada, with winds carrying that smoke southeast. Even the New York Aquarium is postponing a turtle release because of smoke. National Weather Service meteorologist Erica Hasek in Minnesota.
5: And that smoke is following the upper-level winds around that heat dome, which are basically taking it from the northwest to the southeast, which then blows that, you know, those fires are in western Ontario, they're in far northern Minnesota. The smoke from those is then going over the Great Lakes, over Toronto, into the northeastern United States and Mid-Atlantic region, you know, New York City, Philadelphia, D.C., Boston.
4: Warnings about unhealthy air conditions extend from Minnesota through Toronto into New York. I'm Julie Walker.
1: And it'll be defending champion Argentina against Spain in Sunday's World Cup final. Argentina beat England in the semifinal this afternoon, 2-1. This is AP News.
6: Now to the Senate Intelligence Committee for a confirmation hearing of Director of National Intelligence nominee Jay Clayton. He is currently the U.S. Attorney for the Southern District of New York. Here's Intelligence Chair Tom Cotton.
7: Good morning. This hearing will come to order. I want to welcome all of you to today's hearing on the nomination of Mr. Jay Clayton to be the Director of National Intelligence. Before we begin, I would also like to recognize the devastating loss we all suffered over the weekend. On behalf of this committee, pay tribute to our former colleague, Lindsey Graham. Though Lindsey didn't serve on the Intelligence Committee, as a former chairman of the Senate Judiciary Committee, he was a part of our extended family, and he was obviously a champion for intelligence officers just as he was for our troops. He was a true partner on issues such as FISA, FBI, DOJ oversight. Lindsey ensured the intelligence community had the resources needed to confront our adversaries. Lindsey was a true patriot who led with courage, loyalty, and relentless optimism during his time both as an airman in the Air Force and in the United States Congress. In remembrance of Senator Lindsey Graham's lifetime of service, I invite the members of this committee to honor our colleague and friend by living up to the example he set and carrying forward his love for God and for country. We also welcome his sister and new senator, Darlene, who we all had the occasion to meet yesterday and who I know will carry forward his legacy in a way that would make him immensely proud, as he always was proud of his young sister. Today's hearing is an opportunity to consider Mr. Clayton's qualifications. So I'd like to welcome him and his wife, Gretchen, to the Senate Intelligence Committee. Mr. Clayton, thank you for once again answering the call to public service. To your family and loved ones, including those watching from home, thank you for your support during this process. I want to state for the record that Mr. Clayton has provided answers to our standard 40-page committee questionnaire. He has answered in writing more than 200 advanced questions for the record as well. He has completed his FBI background investigation. He has met with most members of this committee, and he has provided more than 5 years of tax returns. This is no small feat, but was helped in large part by the fact that this was his third time through the process. I want to thank all of those persons and organizations who worked to move his nomination at very fast speeds. That includes our committee staff, the staff at the Office of the Director of National Intelligence, the FBI, the Office of Government Ethics, and the White House Counsel's Office. I'd also like to offer my prayers to outgoing Director of National Intelligence Tulsi Gabbard's husband, Abraham, as he battles cancer, and thank Ms. Gabbard for her efforts to streamline the ODNI as she turns, understandably, to her husband's care. This committee is grateful for her decades of service to the country, both in uniform and as a civilian. And I also want to take a moment to thank Bill Pulte for his leadership to date as the acting Director of National Intelligence. The additional steps he's taken to right-size the office of the DNI will help Mr. Clayton be successful on day one of assuming this position. Mr. Pulte has been highly communicative and engaged with me and my staff during his tenure, for which I am grateful. Mr. Clayton, it's my understanding that you intend to finish Ms. Gabbard's work to return the ODNI to its original size, scope, and mission. I've long said that the right number of staff at the ODNI would number in the dozens, maybe a couple hundreds at the maximum, but certainly not the thousands of recent years. Congress intended the ODNI to be a lean and efficient organization to keep bureaucratic intelligence agencies at bay. But some 20 years later, the ODNI has unfortunately become yet another bloated agency that incentivizes bureaucratic make work as opposed to genuine intelligence work. Mr. Clayton, given your many years as a seasoned professional in both government and private practice, I'm eager to hear how your experiences will inform your plans to return the ODNI to those roots. I look forward to working with you to provide any legislative relief that you deem necessary, such as transferring centers or functions to other government agencies, because while many functions that are needful occur at the ODNI, they don't necessarily need to be occurring there. Additionally, I'm interested in hearing about your efforts to advance America's national security and your current role as the United States Attorney for the Southern District of New York. As U.S. Attorney, Mr. Clayton has gone after some of the worst national security threats, including foreign enemies who put innocent Americans at risk and have American blood on their hands. For example, he's overseen the indictment of Venezuelan dictator Nicolas Maduro, secured the guilty plea of Venezuelan General Hugo Carvajal, and overseen the prosecution of an Iran-backed terrorist connected to multiple attempted terror attacks in the United States. Though these are just a few high-profile cases, let me state for the record that Mr. Clayton has worked hand-in-glove with our intelligence agencies and counterterrorism personnel to lock up criminals who threaten our national security. I commend him and all those involved for this important work. I'm interested in hearing from the nominee how he plans to apply this experience as a leader of the intelligence community. Mr. Clayton, in addition to streamlining the ODNI, foremost on your to-do list will be helping refocus the intelligence community on operations by being a vocal and uncompromising advocate for its resources. If confirmed, I'll expect you to make the case to the Intelligence and Appropriations Committees for why the funding requests in a supplemental funding bill are so vital. As most of us know, the intelligence community operations are at an all-time high with great successes. While the Pentagon received money from the Working Families Tax Cut, the intelligence community did not. I'll say here publicly what I wrote to Acting Director Pulte and Director Ratcliffe last month. I do not want to see any more reprogramming requests that borrow from one operational account to fund another. There are plenty of underperforming and under-executing programs across the intelligence community that can be a bill payer for needful operations until Congress can pass supplemental appropriations bills. Now, before I turn it over to the Vice Chairman, I'd like to put on the record that in all my experiences with Mr. Clayton, his reputation as someone who operated with morality, decency, and integrity has proven to be true. The job Mr. Clayton has been nominated for today is not one which he sought, but one which he has been gracious enough to take on. I'm confident that by the end of the day, my colleagues will join me in seeking to get Mr. Clayton's nomination across the finish line. I now recognize the Vice Chairman for his opening remarks.
0: Well, thank you, Mr. Chairman. Let me just echo what you said at the beginning of this hearing in terms of the great loss we all feel on both sides of the aisle of the passing of our friend Lindsey Graham. And as we commented yesterday, he was not on this committee, but he sure as hell acted like he was on this committee on many times. Mr. Clayton, Jay, it's good to see you again. And it was great to have the opportunity to meet your wife, Gretchen, in the ante room. And I'm going to
6: Intelligence Vice Chair Mark Warner.
0: With where the chairman started, and I have addressed this before, but the process we've gone through to get you before this committee is really pretty remarkable. I can't think of any other instance in the history of this committee where a president sends a nominee up. And then in a bipartisan way, we say we really want to move heaven and earth to get this nominee moving through quickly because of the importance of the position. And then the president decided that the Senate was moving too fast on his own nominee. and pulls that nominee for a while, pulls down the hearing, and in the meantime blows up the FISA reauthorization process, which is critically important. Now, I know you had nothing to do with that, and we're probably as surprised as many of us, so I guess congratulations about getting finally in front of this committee. I also want to thank you for your partnership when you were SEC chairman and when we worked on investments in human capital. But as I last talked to you, this job is very different than anything I think you've done in your long career. And I'll have certain expectations of how you would perform the duties of D&I. These are expectations I make clear to all IC principals throughout my time on this committee, regardless of administration. First and foremost, as most know, this position of D&I was created after the events of 9/11. And as such, and Senator Collins had a large role in creating this position, it said the law requires the D&I have extensive national security qualifications. Because if you get this job, you're going to have intimacy with all of the nation's top closely guarded secrets. Now, I know you've served in some very distinguished positions, SEC chairman, U.S. attorney for Southern District. I look forward to hearing how those positions will meet that qualification of extensive national security experience. Second, as I mentioned, the D&I has literally access to all our nation's secrets, things that are limited only to the Gang of Eight here in Congress. And I will hope that you will treat this sensitive information with the kind of respect and security it deserves. As members know, one of my greatest concerns with President Trump's appointment of Mr. Pulte as acting D&I is that Mr. Pulte had no national security experience, and if anything, it's what seemed to be his one qualification. He had a demonstrated record of releasing private, confidential mortgage information so we could weaponize it for political purposes. I can't think of a less qualified individual to be anywhere close to the DNI's role. In fact, there's already reporting about Mr. Pulte's plan.

0: plan to do what intelligence on elections, some that's based on and how we might misuse some of that on some of our most sensitive sources. And just to understand how Mr. Pulte, and one of the reasons why I am anxious to get a permanent DNI, and can end up figuring out what is appropriate or not appropriate since he's been in the job for only 3 weeks. And again, with no national security experience. Our nation's security depends on our ability to protect secrets and protect the people who gather those secrets, whether it's allies, partners, or assets we have recruited. Carelessly handling that information ultimately makes our country less safe. Lastly, I urge you to stand strong in protecting the most sacred of the IC principles, speaking truth to power. This commitment to truth is literally carved in stone at the CIA's headquarters. It is fundamental to not only the functioning and credibility of the IC, but also to the security of the American people. We have seen what happens when policymakers are allowed to shade intelligence for political reasons. It results in endless wars, tens of billions of dollars in wasted taxpayer dollars, and literally thousands of dead Americans. Unfortunately, we have seen repeated attempts by this administration to politicize the IC, from a senior administration official telling IC officers to change their assessment because he feared it would make the president look bad. That's the absolute epitome of undermining speaking truth to power. To the former DNI, literally inserting herself into an active domestic law enforcement action in Fulton County and seizing voting machines in Puerto Rico. Nothing within the gambit of the DNI. It's about foreign intelligence and foreign interference. And in fact, recent report suggests that the IC's annual analytic objective survey, where they go out to the whole IC community and say, how do you think things are going, shows a substantial increase in the number of IC employees who say they are concerned about the intelligence analysis being undermined by political interference. Again, the opposite of why your role was created and the opposite of what the goals of the IC should be. I hope that should you be confirmed, you will make it clear that this kind of politicization has no place in the intelligence community. And I ask that you treat the thousands of IC career staff who will be under your charge with the kind of respect and dignity they deserve. They are brave men and women who've signed up to serve our country, and they never get the recognition that our men and women are in uniform kit, but they do so much to protect our nation. And as I said at the outset, this is a very different job than any you've had in the past. In some ways, I believe it's more critical than being SEC chair or U.S. attorney, because in many ways, the IC is our first line of defense in terms of keeping our country safe. In order to make sure we keep our country safe, the IC must also maintain the trust and credibility with the American people, which means objective analysis, keeping itself free from politicization. I look forward to your answers. Congratulations again, and I yield back.
1: Thank you, Mr. Vice Chairman. I now recognize Senator Rounds, who would like to say a few words about Mr. Clayton.
2: Thank you, Mr. Chairman. Today I have the privilege of introducing the Honorable Jay Clayton, President Trump's nominee, to serve as the next Director of National Intelligence. I first met Jay through my role on the Banking Committee when he was nominated by President Trump and confirmed by the Senate to be chairman of the Securities and Exchange Commission in 2017. He's a consummate professional with a distinguished career in both the private and public sectors. The Senate previously confirmed him on a bipartisan basis to serve as the SEC chair, and I'd like to think we were proven correct in judging his character the first time around. It's no surprise President Trump would select him to serve in his cabinet. The DNI has to be a trusted, unbiased voice to provide ongoing intelligence to the president. I believe Jay will do a great work in this role. Jay is an accomplished lawyer with decades of experience, and he currently holds one of the most high-profile and demanding posts in the Department of Justice as the U.S. Attorney for the Southern District of New York. He made the most of his time in New York by prosecuting some of America's worst enemies and threats to our national security. Mohammed al-Sadia, the Iranian-Iraqi national responsible for over a dozen terrorist attacks in Europe and two attempted attacks in America. Nicolas Maduro,

0: and other narco-terrorists. These efforts required extensive coordination with the intelligence community and larger national security enterprise, including the Department of Justice, the Department of the Treasury, the Department of Homeland Security, and the Federal Bureau of Investigation. If confirmed, Jay's experience at the helm in New York will serve him well as DNI. Mr. Clayton chaired the SEC through a period of significant uncertainty for financial markets during the depths of the COVID-19 epidemic in 2020. His success in leadership roles at the SEC and DOJ is strong evidence of his ability to be an effective coordinator as the Director of National Intelligence. Many of the most pressing national security threats we face today are cross-cutting issues that involve technology and economics and go beyond the IC's traditional focus on foreign military capabilities and foreign leadership intentions. Jay's time at the SEC and in the private sector has given him valuable experience with issues that the DNI faces on a daily basis: cyber threats from state and non-state actors, illicit finance, economic competition with China, and the rapid adoption of artificial intelligence by both our adversaries and our own intelligence community.
1: South Dakota Republican Mike Rounds.
0: Valuable insight into each of these areas that will serve him and our country well. Jay holds a TS, SCI clearance, and has worked in highly classified, compartmented environments requiring discretion and security compliance. As a result, he knows firsthand the critical importance of Section 702 and FISA. His extensive experience working across agencies is a quality needed as DNI. He has a working relationship with CIA Director Ratcliffe that will make for a smooth transition into this leadership role. While Jay may not have served in the intelligence community, he has the right mix of practical experience working with the IC, including experience with the Justice Department and coordination with the Department of the Treasury. His professional background is important to the growing demands being placed upon the IC related to technology and economic competition. Further, his diverse experience in the private sector, the SEC, and as a U.S. attorney in a very active district give him the wealth of management, leadership, and organizational experience to succeed in coordinating at all the different equities or with all of the different equities that make up the intelligence community. In closing, I offer my strong endorsement for Mr. Clayton to serve as the next Director of National Intelligence. Thank you, Mr. Chairman.
2: Thank you, Senator Round. Mr. Clayton, before we move to your opening statement, I need to ask you five standard questions the committee poses to each nominee who appears before us. A simple yes or no answer for the record will suffice. One, do you agree to appear before the committee here or in other venues when invited?
3: Yes.
2: Two, if confirmed, do you agree to send officials from your office to appear before the committee and designated staff when invited?
3: Yes.
2: Three, do you agree to provide documents or any other materials requested by the committee in order for it to carry out its oversight and legislative responsibilities?
3: Yes.
2: Four, will you ensure that your office and your staff provide such material to the committee when requested?
3: Yes, I will.
2: Five, do you agree to inform and fully brief to the fullest extent possible all members of this committee of intelligence activities and covert actions rather than only the chairman and the vice chairman?
3: Yes.
2: Thank you very much. After our hearing today, it's my intention to convene a committee business meeting early next week to vote on the nomination of Mr. Clayton and report it to the Senate for a floor vote. Mr. Clayton will now proceed to your opening statement, after which I will recognize members by seniority before the gavel and by arrival after the gavel for 5 minutes each. Mr. Clayton, the floor is yours.
1: Intelligence Committee Chair Tom Cotton, now DNI nominee Jay Clayton.
3: Thank you, Chairman Cotton. Vice, you move the mic a little closer. How's this? Okay. Thank you, Chairman Cotton, Vice Chairman Warner, and the distinguished members of the committee. I am honored to appear before you today as the nominee to be the Director of National Intelligence. I would like to thank President Trump for placing his continued trust and confidence in me. I am humbled by this nomination and grateful for the opportunity to continue serving our country. I also want to thank my wife, Gretchen, and our children for their support and their commitment to public service. I also thank the many women and men I have worked with at the SEC and the DOJ. Together we have built great teams that have delivered for the American people. Senator Rounds, I thank you for those very kind words and for your commitment to the people of South Dakota and our country. I have been fortunate to serve in a broad range of leadership roles in both the public and private sectors. Each position has presented challenges and opportunities. If confirmed, I intend to approach the D&I role in the same way I have approached these roles, mission-focused and team-oriented, taking on the challenges and seizing the opportunities. The mission of the Director of National Intelligence is clear: to ensure that the policymakers and institutions that the intelligence community serves, especially the President, our military leaders, and Congress, receive the best possible intelligence in a timely, objective, and independent manner. That mission and obligation will be front of mind every day. If confirmed, I will work to strengthen the coordination and communication between the intelligence community and the people we serve. I will focus on enhancing the trust of the American people in the ODNI, the intelligence community, and our federal government generally. I will have an open door and walk the halls policy. This has proven invaluable. I also look forward to engaging with this committee and the House Permanent Select Committee on Intelligence frequently. I am confident that my experience has prepared me for this role, including my experience leading and improving large organizations. Large multifaceted organizations like our intelligence community work well when they have, one, a commitment to the mission, two, clear strategic objectives that further that mission, and three, metrics that facilitate the assessment and improvement of their operations. I intend to work with the members of this committee to develop all three of those. A few specifics on my national security experience. As the U.S. Attorney for the Southern District of New York, I've gained significant national security experience, including in matters involving foreign terrorist organizations, counter-espionage, money laundering, bribery, and the abuse of our communications platforms to create and sow distrust. We interact with the U.S. intelligence community and counterterrorism officials continuously on dozens of important national security matters. In addition, I've acted as the principal liaison with senior officials at Treasury, State, and the Department of War on matters of national security. As chairman of the SEC, I advised the intelligence community on various matters and directly confronted issues with national security implications, notably leading our cybersecurity and cyber resilience for critical infrastructure in our financial services sector, combating Chinese influence on and exploitation of our markets, and importantly, maintaining economic stability and confidence in our markets during the COVID-19 shutdowns. In the private sector, I also engaged in a broad range of national security matters, including with officials from the Federal Reserve, the Department of Justice, and Congress. As an example, between my time at the SEC and my return to government at the Southern District, I testified before the House China Select Committee. Across these roles, I saw firsthand how judgment, discipline, integrity, and most importantly, effective communication and cooperation across different branches of government are essential to our national security. If confirmed, I will have those principles front of mind every day. Thank you for your time, and I look forward to your questions.
2: Thank you, Mr. Clayton. You do indeed have a lot of experience leading large organizations, though I hope by the end of your tenure in 2.5 years at the D&I, you can add some experience leading small organizations, or at least a much smaller one.
1: Intelligence Chair Tom Cotton.
2: I observed in my opening remarks, and you mentioned in yours, in your current position as the U.S. Attorney for Southern District of New York, you've taken part in a number of national security-related investigations, including the prosecution of terrorists, narco-traffickers, and others who wish to do harm to the United States and our citizens. I think it's probably important for many viewers to know that the Southern District may be the number one national security-related U.S. Attorney's office in the country. Can you speak to your interactions specifically with the intelligence community as part of these investigations and how critical intelligence community collection was for informing the evidence you obtained to pursue convictions in these cases?
3: Thank you. The short answer is extremely critical. And in the examples that you mentioned, the examples that Senator Rounds mentioned, whether it's Maduro and Carvajal, whether it's al-Sadi, the I'll just say multifaceted terrorist who we've recently captured, and our drug interdiction efforts, combating cartels and the flow of deadly drugs, the intelligence community is essential to our prosecutions in all of those cases. And if I may, it's the only game in town. The United States intelligence community combating those global threats is essential, not just for the U.S., but as was mentioned in Senator Rounds' remarks, keeping our European colleagues safe as well.
2: Thank you. You also mentioned your time at the SEC. Now, in my neck of the woods, that's the country's best football conference. But here we're talking about the Securities and Exchange Commission. I think most observers would think, well, you know, that's for the stock markets, and a Wall Street lawyer goes in and hopefully gets fees down and markets do well and combats fraud and maybe tackles new issues like cryptocurrency. But I think some viewers would be surprised at the amount of national security-related matters you had to confront at the SEC as well. Could you just go into a little bit more detail on that front, too?
3: Sure. Starting at the top, national security and economic security are synonymous. National security and market function and market integrity are synonymous. Our financial infrastructure is essential to our security as a nation. Going beyond that, understanding the economic implications of actions and the likely knock-on effects is a big part of what I believe the intelligence community should be providing to the consumers of information. Understanding the economic consequences of actions is an essential part of intelligence, and it's something that I engaged in frequently at the SEC.
2: And while the Office of the Director of National Intelligence was set up in the aftermath of the 9/11 attacks and in the context of wars in the Middle East, isn't that particularly true as we think about our struggle for mastery with China and also checking Russian aggression around the world, that economic matters are vitally important when we're facing traditional nation-state actors like Russia and China?
3: Senator Cotton, Chair Cotton, I could not agree more that our adversaries not only look at kinetic and other what I would call traditional ways to harm Americans, they look at economic ways to harm Americans.
2: Thank you. The Vice Chairman alluded to an address the President will apparently be giving tomorrow night that may or may not be based on some kind of intelligence that's going to be declassified. To what degree, if any, have you been involved in the process for what may be discussed by the President tomorrow night?
3: I'm not involved in that.
2: Because you're not currently the Director of National Intelligence.
3: Because I'm currently not the Director of National Intelligence.
2: And, in fact, to be involved would violate a core principle, which is you take no actions that would presume your confirmation.
3: That I couldn't have said it better.
2: Thank you for helping me establish that fact. The Vice Chairman.
4: Thank you, Mr. Chairman. As I said repeatedly, if you're confirmed, you're going to make sure that you speak truth to power. Mm-hmm. And that means even if the truth is not the preferred narrative that somebody wants to hear. So let me just ask you what should be a simple question.
1: Intelligence Vice Chair Mark Warner again testifying here. National Intelligence Director nominee Jay Clayton.
4: Do you deny that Joe Biden won the 2020 election?
3: Senator, I'm not an election denier. Joe Biden was certified as the President of the United States.
4: Election denial is something we cannot have. So I will take that as you do not deny that Joe Biden won the 2020 election.
3: Yeah, I'm not. I think, let me just be clear. We have substantial work to do, and I've made it, in improving our electoral processes. It's part of national security, and I feel strongly about that.
4: One of the things that, again, this will come around perhaps to what's happening tomorrow night as well, classified information is critical. If we violate classified information, that loses us allies. It makes us less strong. I fear that certain countries already are not sharing as much information with us because of some of the things that have happened. So let me ask you some straightforward questions. If confirmed, you commit to protecting all classified information in accordance with established rules and procedures?
3: Yes.
4: If confirmed, you commit to following established process and procedures when it comes to declassifying information?
3: Yes.
4: And that will then lead to the next, because if you're going to follow official purposes, you cannot declassify information for political purposes. Will you promise that you will not do that?
3: Senator, I promise that my declassification exercises will be consistent with the role, and I believe that there are a number of protections in place across the intelligence community to ensure that intelligence is not used for political purposes, and I intend to adhere to those.
4: Well, that is, in many ways, at least for me, that is the nub of this hearing.
3: In preparing for this hearing, I have analyzed the procedures that are in place for declassification and other actions that you would take as the Director of National Intelligence. And I look forward to consulting with the people inside the intelligence community and at the ODNI to ensure that we adhere to those principles.
4: It's critically, critically important because, again, we may see some of this tomorrow night or not, but we go around those established procedures. We could burn sources and methods. We could lose allies. It is the ramifications are so grave, and it has been treated in such a cavalier way that it's really extraordinary, upsetting to me. Along with classified information comes the analytic tool. One of the things that I pointed out in the recent IC annual survey, the number of IC analysts that are concerned that their work may be threatened by politicization, or if you don't reach the right conclusion, that completely undermines the basis of what the intelligence community is set up with. So, if confirmed, you commit that the ODNI's decisions and analysis will remain free from political pressure and conspiracy theories.
3: Yeah. Senator, the role is to ensure that you, the President in particular, the members of the Cabinet, receive the best possible intelligence product available. And I do commit to do that. And I do commit to do that.
4: Yeah, if you could bring the whole box.
3: Sorry. I need a space for the papers.
4: I can't stress enough, if the IC workforce feels they're going to get political blowback or get fired, which we have seen, because they reach a conclusion that may not be what certain folks in the administration want to hear, that undermines the whole work of the whole community.
3: If I could jump in on that,
4: please.
3: And I want to say that my experience at the SEC, my experience at the DOJ, is that the people who have worked for me have great confidence that they can speak to me in a candid and free from any worry that what they say to me in their professional capacity is going to result in any kind of disagreement. I would say any kind of friction beyond the normal to-ing and fro-ing that you have in any organization.
4: And I will say, let me add a comment to what Senator Round said. In working with you at the SEC, I found that was how you operated, and particularly in taking on certain issues that might not have been politically popular. But this is such a different role, and I am so concerned that whoever ends up in this role is going to be under a set of pressures that may be unprecedented, and we're going to need somebody extraordinarily strong. I'll come to my last set of questions, and that is around election integrity. Mm-hmm. This job was set up to look at foreign interference in our election. So it was more than stunning to me when the former director, Director Gabbard, showed up at a domestic, I believe, political interference activities in Fulton County. We're coming into election season. I want to make sure you are on the record. If confirmed, you will commit you will not interfere with or comment inappropriately on U.S. elections.
3: Senator, you outlined the role correctly. The role is to deal with foreign interference in U.S. elections, which is something I'm gravely concerned about. But that's the role.
4: And finally, you know, we cannot have the DNI trying to put his or her hands on the scales in terms of tipping the outcome of any American election. Will you commit to not put those hands on the scales?
3: The role of the intelligence community is to provide information, not to engage in policy or those things. So, yes.
4: Thank you. I yield back.
2: Thank you. I agree that the role is very different, but I think that's true of most government roles. And we never quite know how people are performing them, and some of us have been very satisfied with nominees we've confirmed in both parties, and some have been dissatisfied. But, you know, look at our former chairman, Marco Rubio. Being a senator, I think we can all agree, is very different from being the Secretary of State or being the National Security Advisor, and he's pitching a near-perfect game in those roles, if you ask me. But you can't reason by analogy. You've been a Wall Street lawyer for a long time. How long have you been?
1: Chair Tom Cotton, again, testifying here. DNI nominee, Jay Clayton.
3: Goodness, 36 years,
2: and,
3: 33 years.
2: And so you're governed by attorney-client privilege. That's not classified material, but it is require you as an ethical obligation. Have you ever had any issue in handing attorney-client material?
3: No.
2: And the material you're handling in Wall Street, I mean, you're talking about market-moving material, millions or billions of dollars.
3: Billions and probably in aggregate trillions of dollars of information that you have to be very careful not to allow to slip.
2: Or very sensitive personal information about clients as well. And no issues ever in the past dealing with those?
3: None.
2: Thank you. Senator Collins.
5: Thank you, Mr. Chairman. Welcome, Mr. Clayton. Mr. Clayton, I want to give you a little bit of history of the ODNI. I was a co-author of the legislation that created the Director of National Intelligence, along with Senator Joe Lieberman, Congresswoman Jane Harman, and Congressman Pete Hoekstra in the House. And it came about following hearings that we had and extensive analysis of a failure of the more than 18 intelligence agencies to share vital information, information that perhaps could have allowed the dots to be connected and the horrific terrorist attack of 9/11 to have been discovered and deterred. I'll never forget a conversation that I had with Secretary of State Colin Powell. He said our intelligence community needed an empowered quarterback to make sure that there was sharing of information and a collective, collaborative approach to intelligence. Instead, what we had was a very siloed approach. And that's why we worked so hard to draft the Terrorist Prevention and Intelligence Reform Act that created the Office of the Director of National Intelligence and the NCTC, the National Counterterrorism Council, which would bring agencies together. So I understand that ODNI has grown far bigger than we ever would have envisioned when we wrote that law. But I am deeply disturbed that some administration officials and indeed some senators have called for not just a reduction in the size of ODNI, but that we abolish it altogether. There remains a critical purpose and mission for ODNI to lead and manage the 18 separate intelligence agencies with worldwide operations that include space, cyber, and human intelligence domains. Do you commit to maintaining the vital role of ODNI and its NCTC?
6: The short answer, and I'd like to elaborate, is yes, I do. And having seen this from the outside now, in my roles and also preparing to hopefully take on this role, if we didn't have this role, we'd have to invent it, because there needs to be a focal point for coordination across the other 17 intelligence agencies. There needs to be a place of oversight, a place to resolve conflict. I look at it as a board of directors role. And to the extent that the ODNI has gotten into operations or started to play the roles of some of those other agencies, it probably should pull back, because it's difficult to be both operations and oversight, but I think an oversight role is important.
5: Thank you. The second issue I want to bring up with you is the anomalous health incidents, also known as Havana syndrome, that have occurred since 2016 and caused, in some cases, career-ending disabilities for our intelligence, our defense, our State Department employees. The intelligence community initially took these attacks and care for victims seriously. However, for various reasons, this quickly seemed to turn into a very dismissive attitude throughout the federal government, with little forward progress. This led Senator Gillibrand and I to co-author the Havana Act of 2021 to support the victims who are not receiving care nor compensation. I have been frustrated over the past few years across both the Biden administration and the Trump administration by the excuses provided and misinterpretations of AHI attacks and the slow implementation of Senator Gillibrand's and my bill. Last week, Tulsi Gabbard rescinded two previous AHI intelligence community assessments and started to reassess both previous and new intelligence related to AHIs. It's critical that we know about possible foreign weapon capabilities and how to keep our hardworking personnel who are stationed in dangerous parts of the world safe from these dangerous attacks. But forward movement remains very slow. The DNI confirms, it's your job to confirm that intelligence is objective, timely, and independent of political considerations and based on all available sources. So with recent efforts to re-energize the research on the causes and attribution of these devastating attacks on our personnel, do you plan to continue these efforts?
6: Well, I'm not privy, but I certainly plan to engage with you and Senator Gillibrand on this issue, and I'm happy to do so.
5: I look forward to future discussions. There's a lot of history here. Yeah. Thank you.
2: Thank you, Senator Collins. No stronger leader on national security, not just on this committee, but your work on the HISGAC committee and especially the Appropriations Committee, like our friend Lindsey Graham, the troops and intelligence officers have no better friends than Senator Collins. Thank you for your work.
1: Asking questions, their main Republican, Susan Collins, again testifying, DNI nominee, Jake Clayton.
2: Senator Wyden.
7: Thank you, Mr. Chairman. Mr. Clayton, the
1: Oregon Democrat, Ron Wyden now.
7: Reports. The FBI director spent 8 hours last Friday at the White House investigating journalists. My view is this is a flagrant attack on journalists in the First Amendment under the direction, apparently, of the Trump administration. When were you directed to issue subpoenas to the journalists and by whom?
6: Senator, I believe you're referring to the reporting around the subpoenas relating to...
7: the subpoenas you signed.
6: the subpoenas that I signed. Those subpoenas are in connection with an ongoing national security investigation. I'm happy to talk to you and this committee about our approach to the First Amendment and our efforts in all cases to limit to the greatest extent possible any intrusion into the operation of the free press. I'm absolutely committed to and respect our First Amendment and the role of the press.
7: So let me ask you this. It's not even clear that the subpoenas that you signed followed the administration's policy, which requires the government to first make all reasonable attempts to obtain information from other sources. What specific actions did you take before you signed the subpoenas?
6: I can tell you that in all of these cases, we, and not just one person, and this is the way I operate, I operate by asking my team, what do you think? Any action in this regard, you can be assured that it was a consultative exercise with the career prosecutors in my office.
7: So that's what you did beforehand to satisfy yourself that this was important to do, to send these journalists a subpoena and go to their house?
6: To issue the subpoenas. Let me say that this is – I don't want to get into this in too great a detail because it's inappropriate.
7: I don't want to get into details. I just want to find out what went on.
6: We followed the processes that
7: okay.
6: we're required to follow.
7: Let me go to the question of elections. You've claimed in the past that vote by mail is tainted. And I haven't seen any evidence of this. These are your exact quotations. You talk about, you know, dishonesty in mail-in voting. And at one point, you talked specifically about a group that was doing it. I think it would be very helpful to get a sense of who you're talking about. And I quote, one group is using mail-in voting dishonestly. So you basically said you got a group out there who are election bandits. Who are we talking about?
6: Now, I would like to see where you're pulling those quotes from because I've been very careful in my words on this. I've been very careful. Look, we I'd like to see the whole passage.
7: Send you the material.
6: Yeah, no, and I'm happy to answer. But let me tell you.
7: Please.
6: We should be. There are two parts to this. One is access, which is extremely important. Access to the ballot is something that I know this body, many people have worked hard for years and years. The other one is integrity. I'm a big believer that we can have better access than we've ever had before and better integrity than we've ever had before.
7: All right.
6: And some of the constructs around our election, the integrity can be greatly improved.
7: Well, I want to see it because I want to know the names of the people that you're calling dishonest because I'm the nation's first senator elected by mail. The second senator was a Republican, and we don't believe that this is tainted by fraud, and I have time for one more question. You said that the country was well served by this agreement that Donald Trump is not going to get audited in terms of his taxes. You went through the whole process. Tell me if you continue to support that position that you believe that the President of the United States,
1: Oregon Democrat Ron Wyden, questioning DNI nominee Jay Clayton,
7: the only person in the country who's exempt from audit.
6: I certainly do not believe that the President of the United States should be the only person in the country who is exempt from audit.
7: Do you think he should be exempt from audit? That's a yes or no question.
6: In terms of that specific thing, that's now a matter of litigation, and I'm not going to comment on it here.
7: Thank you, Mr. Chairman.
2: Senator Moran.
8: Chairman, thank you. Mr. Clayton, thank you for your presence here today, your interest in serving the country. I appreciate the conversation we had in the office. I appreciate the relationship and conversations we had over the time in your past public service. In my office, I stressed to you a belief in the importance of our intelligence relationships around the globe, not just Five Eyes, but with many others. Over the past years, there have been reports in the press of allies withholding intelligence or us suspending intelligence sharing. How do you view the relationship with our allies? Do you see a partner services as a force multiplier or simply transactional in nature.
6: Senator Rand, I think I'll be able to give you a much better answer should I be confirmed and have greater access to those relationships. I know the Five Eyes relationship historically has been extremely valuable to the United States. In terms of bilateral sharing, like anything, I think that's something that you have to assess constantly, whether it's working. But there's no reason not to explore whether you can have something that works.
8: I assume you would say that it's desirable to have a relationship with many, many countries around the globe and determine whether there's a relationship that can work in which we're sharing intelligence information.
6: I think that's really well said.
8: In your answer to a written question asking if you commit to making sure that Ukraine has the intelligence it needs to apply pressure on Russia, you said, quote, to the extent directed by the president, arm Ukraine and other partners with intelligence that illuminates Russian plans and intentions. I appreciate that you work for the president, but I want to emphasize my belief that any such sharing is critical, and any suspension of intelligence sharing with Ukraine would require very serious justification. And so my question is, if confirmed, do you commit to sharing with this committee the rationale of any such suspension, and do so before the suspension becomes public? Give us a chance to have input in that consequential decision.
6: Yeah. I expect to have, I would say, frequent and substantive dialogue, including around priorities. The priorities are set to reflect the priorities of the administration and the priorities of the president, but I expect to continue to discuss any change in those priorities. And, again, I'm not privy to these things, but I don't have any expectation that priority is changing.
8: I chair an appropriations subcommittee that funds the FBI, and I have a strong interest in supporting its counterintelligence role. It's the lead counterintelligence agency in the U.S., but you note in your answers that the National Counterintelligence and Security Center within ODNI is the, quote, head of the U.S. government counterintelligence activities. How would you characterize the relative roles of the FBI and the Security Center in counterintelligence, and what are the practical effects of how that would work?
6: Senator, my direct experience with counterintelligence, obviously I can't go into the specifics, but it's fairly extensive at the moment, is directly with the FBI. Some engagement with the center, but it's mostly directly with the FBI and Homeland Security.
8: And that past experience, that relationship, lends you to what kind of conclusions in that regard?
6: It's extremely important. The threat is real. The threat to the safety and security of the American people is real. And we need to be vigilant every day. I think my colleagues would be happy if in your role I made a pitch for more resources.
8: If they would. Let me ask about
9: this is the Senate Intelligence Committee. Brought you live coverage of this hearing earlier today. We'll have more in just a moment. 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
10: AP News, I'm Ben Thomas. A Senate confirmation hearing today for Acting Attorney General Todd Blanche to assume the post on a permanent basis. Ed Donahue has a report.
11: Blanche was asked about a fund that would compensate allies of President Trump and a tax immunity deal for the president.
12: There is no weaponization fund. The weaponization fund is dead.
11: Texas Republican John Cornyn is skeptical.
13: Just to be clear, the president of the United States, who is a plaintiff in this lawsuit, has not agreed in writing to delete the weaponization fund, and there's no guarantee that he or one of the other plaintiffs might raise that issue by way of a lawsuit and a breach of contract lawsuit in the future.
11: Cornyn has not committed his support for Blanche. Following the death of South Carolina's Lindsey Graham, there are 11 Republicans and 10 Democrats on the Senate Judiciary Committee. If even one Republican on that committee votes no on Blanche, the nomination would be rejected. Ed Donahue, Washington.
10: At another confirmation hearing, Democrats asked President Trump's pick for National Intelligence Director, Jay Clayton, whether Joe Biden won the 2020 election.
6: Joe Biden was certified as the president of the United States.
14: Drawing this from Senator John Ossoff.
15: You refuse to answer a basic question about who